0: I want to ask you just how much they published in those days and how popular they were. Nathaniel Hawthorne, how popular was he?
1: Never gigantically popular, but he became, he was a critical success. His first, he wrote some books for children. His first book for adults was a collection of stories called Twice Told Tales. And he issued it twice, ironically. Second time, many more stories in it. And it didn't sell a lot of copies, but it got some really, really strong critical response, including from Edgar Allan Poe and some prominent people. But then he struggled, and it took him quite a while. In his second collection, Mosses from an Old Manse, which is a thick collection of a lot of stories, had a very mixed response. And Poe himself said, you know, his first collection was really good, but this one, he's too like caught up and worrying about thinking about all the transcendentalists around him. He's writing all these fables and satires, and he's just got to like throw all those people over and, you know, forget about this. And he had these political jobs on and off in customs houses. His great burst was 1850, 51, and 52, which is when he published Scarlet Letter and then House of Seven Gables, and then the Blithedale Romance, which was a sort of parody or satire based on this utopian community that transcendental or Unitarians had started near Boston called Brook Farm. Those, the first two, Scarlet Letter and House of Seven Gables, they remain his most popular, successful books, and they were, compared to anything else he wrote, they were successful, but he never made a whole lot of money. And he complained, bestseller lists, I don't know if they were actually kept as lists, but, you know, the big best-selling books of the time were sort of sentimental fiction written by women entirely. And he complained bitterly about the scribbling women. He was, you know, dismissive of popular fiction. So it was not until years later that Scarlet Letter became something that schools adopted. And I think today it's no longer on a lot of school curriculums, but for decades and decades and decades, it certainly was.
0: Because we're running out of time, I want to just ask you, among Margaret Fuller, Louisa May Alcott, Henry David Thoreau, Ralph Waldo Emerson, Bronson Alcott, who was the most popular among that group and sold the most and was the best known in the country?
1: Louisa May Alcott by far. So for all the struggles she had when she finally wrote Little Women, it was by far the most successful thing that any of them had done. And she went on to write sequels and write lots of other things, and pay off all of her family's debts. So she struggled the longest, and yet she triumphed the most.
0: The name of the book is The Emerson Circle, The Concord Radicals Who Reinvented the World. And our guest and author has been Bruce Nichols. Thank you very much.
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3: Now to the U.S. Capitol, where King Charles III of the United Kingdom is delivering a speech before a joint meeting of Congress to mark the 250th anniversary of the signing of the Declaration of Independence.
4: Mr. Speaker, their Majesties King Charles III and Queen Camilla.

Mr. Vice President, Mr. Speaker, members of Congress, representatives of the American people across all states, territories, cities and communities. I would like, if I may, to take this opportunity to express my particular gratitude to you all for the great honour of addressing this joint meeting of Congress, and on behalf of the Queen and myself, to thank the American people for welcoming us to the United States to mark this semi-quincentennial year of the Declaration of Independence. And for all of that time...

And for all of that time, our destinies as nations have been interlinked. As Oscar Wilde said, we have rarely everything in common with America nowadays, except, of course, language. So, ladies and gentlemen, we meet in times of great uncertainty, in times of conflict from Europe to the Middle East, which pose immense challenges for the international community and whose impact is felt in communities the length and breadth of our own countries. We meet too in the aftermath of the incident not far from this great building that sought to harm the leadership of your nation and to foment wider fear and discord. Let me say with unshakable resolve, such acts of violence will never succeed.

Whatever our differences, whatever disagreements we may have, we stand united in our commitment to uphold democracy, to protect all our people from harm, and to salute the courage of those who daily risk their lives in the service of our countries. Standing here today, it is hard not to feel the weight of history on my shoulder, because the modern relationship between our two nations and our own peoples spans not merely 250 years, but over four centuries. It is extraordinary to think that I am the 19th in our line of sovereigns to study with daily attention the affairs of America. So I come here today with the highest respect for the United States Congress, this citadel of democracy created to represent the voice of all American people to advance sacred rights and freedoms. Speaking in this renowned chamber of debate and deliberation, I cannot help but think of my late mother, Queen Elizabeth, who in 1991 was also afforded this signal honour and similarly spoke under the watchful eye of the Statue of Freedom above us. Today I am here on this great occasion in the life of our nations to express the highest regard and friendship of the British people to the people of the United States. Now, as you may know, when I address my own parliament at Westminster, we still follow an age-old tradition and take a member of parliament hostage, holding him or her at Buckingham Palace until I am safely returned. These days, we look after our guests rather well, to the point that they often do not want to leave. I don't know, Mr. Speaker, if there were any volunteers for that role here today. As I look back across the centuries, Mr. Speaker, there emerge certain patterns, certain self-evident truths from which we can learn and draw mutual strength. With the spirit of 1776 in our minds, we can perhaps agree that we do not always agree, at least in the first instance. Indeed, the very principle on which your Congress was founded, no taxation without representation, was at once a fundamental disagreement between us, and at the same time a shared democratic value which you inherited from us. Ours is a partnership born out of dispute, but no less strong for it. So perhaps in this example, we can discern that our nations are in fact instinctively like-minded, a product of the common democratic, legal, and social traditions in which our governance is rooted to this day. Drawing on these values and traditions, time and again, our two countries have always found ways to come together. And by Jove, Mr. Speaker, when we have found that way to agree, what great change is brought about, not just for the benefit of our peoples, but of all peoples. This, I believe, is the special ingredient in our relationship. As President Trump himself observed during his state visit to Britain last autumn, the bond of kinship and identity between America and the United Kingdom is priceless and eternal. It is irreplaceable and unbreakable.

0: Mr. Speaker, this is by no means my first visit to Washington, D.C., the capital of this great republic. It is, in fact, my 20th visit to the United States and my first as King and Head of the Commonwealth. This is a city which symbolizes a period in our shared history, or what Charles Dickens might have called a tale of two Georges. The first president, George Washington, and my five times great-grandfather, King George III. King George, as you know, never set foot in America, and please rest assured, ladies and gentlemen, I am not here as part of some cunning rearguard action. The founding fathers were bold and imaginative rebels with a cause. 250 years ago, or as we say in the United Kingdom, just the other day, they declared independence by balancing contending forces and drawing strength in diversity. They united 13 disparate colonies to forge a nation on the revolutionary idea of life, liberty, and the pursuit of happiness. They carried with them and carried forward the great inheritance of the British Enlightenment, as well as the ideals which had an even deeper history in English common law and Magna Carta.
1: King Charles III delivering a speech to a joint meeting of Congress.
0: These roots run deep, and they are still vital. Our Declaration of Rights of 1689 was not only the foundation of our constitutional monarchy, but also provided the source of so many of the principles reiterated, often verbatim, in the American Bill of Rights of 1791. And those roots go even further back in history. The U.S. Supreme Court Historical Society has calculated that Magna Carta is cited in at least 160 Supreme Court cases since 1789, not least as the foundation of the principle that executive power is subject to checks and balances.

This is the reason why there stands a stone by the River Thames at Runnymede, where Magna Carta was signed in the year 1215. This stone records that an acre of that ancient and historic site was given to the United States of America by the people of the United Kingdom to symbolize our shared resolve in support of liberty and in memory of President John F. Kennedy. Distinguished members of the 119th Congress, it is here in these very halls that this spirit of liberty and the promise of America's founders is present in every session and every vote cast. Not by the will of one, but by the deliberation of many, representing the living mosaic of the United States. In both of our countries, it is the very fact of our vibrant, diverse, and free societies that gives us our collective strength, including to support victims of some of the ills that so tragically exist in both our societies today. And, Mr. Speaker, for many here, and for myself, the Christian faith is a firm anchor and daily inspiration that guides us, not only personally...

that guides us not only personally, but together as members of our community. Having devoted a large part of my life to interfaith relationships and greater understanding, it is that faith in the triumph of light over darkness, which I have found confirmed countless times. Through it, I am inspired by the profound respect that develops as people of different faiths grow in their understanding of each other. It is why, it is my hope, my prayer, that in these turbulent times, working together and with our international partners, we can stem the beating of plowshares into swords. I am mindful that we are still in the season of Easter, the season that most strengthens my hope. It is why I believe with all my heart that the essence of our two nations is a generosity of spirit and a duty to foster compassion, to promote peace, to deepen mutual understanding, and to value all people of all faiths and of none.

the alliance that our two nations have built over the centuries, and for which we are profoundly grateful to the American people, is truly unique. And that alliance is part of what Henry Kissinger described as Kennedy's soaring vision of an Atlantic partnership based on twin pillars, Europe and America. That partnership, I believe, Mr. Speaker, is more important today than it has ever been. The first reigning British sovereign to set foot in America was my grandfather, King George VI. He visited in 1939 with my beloved grandmother, Queen Elizabeth, the Queen Mother. The forces of fascism in Europe were on the march, and sometime before the United States had joined us in the defense of freedom, our shared values prevailed. Today, we find ourselves in a new era, but those values remain. It is an era that is in many ways more volatile and more dangerous than the world to which my late mother spoke in this chamber in 1991. The challenges we face are too great for any one nation to bear alone, but in this unpredictable environment, our alliance cannot rest on past achievements or assume that foundational principles simply endure. As my Prime Minister said last month, ours is an indispensable partnership. We must not disregard everything that has sustained us for the last 80 years. Instead, we must build on it. Renewal. Renewal today starts with security. The United Kingdom recognizes that the threats we face demand a transformation in British defense. That is why our country, in order to be fit for the future, has committed to the biggest sustained increase in defense spending since the Cold War, during part of which, over 50 years ago, I served with immense pride in the Royal Navy, following in the naval footsteps of my father, Prince Philip, Duke of Edinburgh, my grandfather, King George VI, my great-uncle, Lord Mountbatten, and my great-grandfather, King George V. This year, of course, also marks the 25th anniversary of 9/11. This atrocity was a defining moment for America, and your pain and shock were felt around the whole world. During my visit to New York, my wife and I will again pay our respects to the victims, the families, and the bravery shown in the face of terrible loss. We stood with you then, and we stand with you now in solemn remembrance of a day that shall never be forgotten.

In the immediate aftermath of 9/11, when NATO invoked Article 5 for the first time, and the United Nations Security Council was united in the face of terror, we answered the call together, as our people have done so for more than a century, shoulder to shoulder, through two world wars, the Cold War, Afghanistan, and moments that have defined our shared security. Today, Mr.

0: just and lasting peace. From the depths of the Atlantic to the disastrously melting ice caps of the Arctic, the commitment and expertise of the United States Armed Forces and its allies lie at the heart of NATO, pledged to each other's defense, protecting our citizens and interests, keeping North Americans and Europeans safe from our common adversaries. Our defense, intelligence, and security ties are hardwired together through relationships measured not in years, but in decades. Today, thousands of U.S. service personnel, defense officials and their families are stationed in the United Kingdom as British personnel serve with equal pride across 30 American states. We are building F-35s together, and we have agreed the most ambitious submarine program in history, AUKUS.
1: King Charles III speaking before Congress.
0: And we are doing it in partnership with Australia, a country of which I'm also immensely proud to serve as sovereign. We do not embark on these remarkable endeavours together out of sentiment. We do so because they build greater shared resilience for the future, so making our citizens safer for generations to come. Our common ideals were not only crucial for liberty and equality, they are also the foundation of our shared prosperity. The rule of law, the certainty of stable and accessible rules, an independent judiciary resolving disputes and delivering impartial justice. These features created the conditions for centuries of unmatched economic growth in our two countries. This is why our governments are concluding new economic and technology agreements to write the next chapter of our joint prosperity and ensure that British and American ingenuity continues to lead the world. Our nations are combining talent and resources in the technologies of tomorrow. Our new partnerships in nuclear fusion and quantum computing and in AI and drug discovery, holding the promise of saving countless lives. More broadly, we celebrate the $430 billion in annual trade that continues to grow, the $1.7 trillion in mutual investment that fuels that innovation, and the millions of jobs on both sides of the Atlantic supported across both economies. These are strong foundations on which to continue to build for generations yet unborn. Our ties in education, research, and cultural exchange empower citizens and future leaders of both countries. The Marshall Scholarship, named after the great General George Marshall, and the association of which I am so proud to be patron, are emblematic of the connection between our two countries. Since its founding, more than 2,300 scholarships have been awarded, opening doors for Americans from all walks of life to study at the United Kingdom's leading universities. So as we look toward the next 250 years, we must also reflect on our shared responsibility to safeguard nature, our most precious and irreplaceable asset.

before our nations existed, before any border drawn, the mountains of Scotland and Appalachia were one, a single continuous range forged in the ancient collision of continents. The natural wonders of the United States, of America, are indeed a unique asset, and generations of Americans have risen to this calling. Indigenous, political, and civic leaders, people in rural communities and cities alike, have all helped to protect and nurture what President Theodore Roosevelt called the glorious heritage of this land's extraordinary natural splendor, on which so much of its prosperity has always depended. Yet, even as we celebrate the beauty that surrounds us, our generation must decide how to address the collapse of critical natural systems, which threatens far more than the harmony and essential diversity of nature. We ignore at our peril the fact that these natural systems, in other words, nature's own economy, provide the foundation for our prosperity and our national security.

The story of the United Kingdom and the United States is at its heart a story of reconciliation, renewal, and remarkable partnership. From the bitter divisions of 250 years ago, we forged a friendship that has grown into one of the most consequential alliances in human history. I pray with all my heart that our alliance will continue to defend our shared values with our partners in Europe and the Commonwealth and across the world. And that we ignore the clarion calls to become ever more inward-looking. Mr. Speaker, Mr. Vice President, distinguished ladies and gentlemen, America's words carry weight and meaning, as they have since independence. The actions of this great nation matter even more. President Lincoln understood this so well with his reflection in the magisterial Gettysburg Address, that the world may little note what we say, but will never forget what we do. And so to the United States of America, on your 250th birthday, let our two countries rededicate ourselves to each other in the selfless service of our peoples and of all the peoples of the world. God bless the United States, and God bless the United Kingdom.

0: King Charles III delivering a speech before a joint meeting of Congress to mark the 250th anniversary of the signing of the Declaration of Independence.
1: As we celebrate America's 250th birthday this year, the organization known as More Perfect has commissioned a series of essays about American presidents and first ladies, written and read by public officials, journalists, and historians. The project is called In Pursuit. Its goal is to bring American history to life through compelling stories. Here's one of those essays.
2: Zachary Taylor by Michael David Cohen. Read by Michael David Cohen. Leaders sometimes must choose between public duty and private convictions. Zachary Taylor spent most of his life in service to the United States. His responsibilities in government posts, including the presidency, sometimes conflicted with his own opinions and interests. Like prior and future leaders, he had to choose between those two imperatives. At key moments, Taylor subordinated his private preferences to what he believed to be his public duty. Born in 1784 and raised in Kentucky, Taylor pursued careers in agriculture and the military. He acquired plantations and enslaved people to work them in Kentucky, Louisiana, and Mississippi. Meanwhile, he joined the Army in 1808 and served for 4 decades, rising to the rank of Major General. The Mexican-American War made him famous. In 1836, residents of Mexico's province of Texas declared the region independent and asked the United States to annex it. Congress did so in 1845. But Mexico still claimed Texas, and the countries even disagreed over where Texas ended and the rest of Mexico began. President James K. Polk sent General Taylor to establish U.S. control. In April 1846, just north of the Rio Grande, on lands that the United States considered Texan and American, but that Mexico considered part of another Mexican state, Mexican troops attacked Taylor's. War began. Taylor disagreed with some of Polk's reasons and methods for the war. He opposed Texas annexation, believing that the U.S. government had not followed proper constitutional procedure. He opposed the deployment abroad of volunteer troops raised by states, similar to militias, believing that the Constitution restricted their use to domestic law enforcement and defense. Taylor also detested his commander-in-chief. After hearing a false report that President Polk had died, Taylor wrote to son-in-law Robert Wood on November 2, 1847, "While I regret to hear of the death of anyone, I would as soon have heard of his death, if true, as that of any other individual in the whole Union." Despite his misgivings, Taylor did his job. He led forces defending the annexation he thought unconstitutional. In Mexico, he commanded the volunteers he thought should not be there. Through it all, he followed the orders of the president he disliked. He wrote to Secretary of State James Buchanan on August 29, 1847, "Although I did not approve the plan of said campaign, no one ever entered on the performance of any duty than I did in this, with greater zeal, better spirit, and determination to carry it out to the very letter." Having chosen to follow orders despite legal and personal objections, Taylor accomplished his government's goals. His forces won battle after battle. In 1848, Mexico agreed to sell half its territory, Texas, including the disputed section, plus everything from there to California, to the United States. This was the third largest territorial acquisition in U.S. history, behind only the Louisiana and Alaska purchases. Taylor's military leadership also helped make him president. In mid-1846, as the victories mounted, Americans began urging him to seek the White House. Members of 3 political parties courted him. But Taylor insisted that he did not want to be president. He gave several reasons. He wanted to retire to his home and plantation. He did not wish to be identified with a party. He believed a military leader should not become president. He had thought little about political questions and, having spent his life in the Army at a time when soldiers could not vote absentee, had never even voted. Eventually, however, Taylor chose to serve the people. His refusal to run thawed to reluctance, then indifference, then acceptance. On December 10, 1846, he wrote to Robert Wood, "I will not say I would not serve if the good people were to be imprudent enough as to elect me." On October 5, 1847, he told Wood, "I do not care a flint whether I am elected or not." Finally, in June 1848, he consented to the Whig Party's nomination. On November 7, 1848, Zachary Taylor was elected the nation's 12th president. One political issue overshadowed all others during the Taylor administration: slavery. The ownership of human beings, always oppressive to its victims, had long divided free Americans. Some condemned or defended it on moral grounds, others accepted or questioned it for economic, political, or cultural reasons. The controversy intensified in the 1840s with the acquisition of Mexican land that Taylor's military success had made possible. Mexico had banned slavery west of Texas. Now U.S. citizens heatedly debated whether to legalize it there. This discord among white Americans disturbed Taylor even before his election. In an August 16, 1847 letter, he described slavery as the most important existential question now or that has ever been before the country. Noting the untempered zeal on both sides, he feared that the slavery debate would cause the breakup of the Union. Taylor himself enslaved more than 100 black men, women, and children. Chiefly by growing cotton, they made him a wealthy man. As a budding politician concerned about disunion, he wanted free Americans to discuss their differences peacefully. As a Southern enslaver, however, he was not willing to sacrifice his financial interests for unity and peace. If anti-slavery Northerners went too far, he wrote in his letter of August 16th, let the South act promptly, boldly, and decisively, with arms in their hands if necessary, as the Union in that case will be blown to atoms, or will be no longer worth preserving. Taylor wrote that letter to one of his sons-in-law, Jefferson Davis. A future U.S. president was promoting armed rebellion, under certain conditions, to the man who, during the Civil War, would serve as president of the Confederacy. After becoming president, however, Taylor tempered his pro-slavery stance. As a general and a candidate, he had placed his public duty, in those cases, his superior's orders and the voter's wishes, above his private preferences. As president, when it came to slavery, he did the same. In 1849 and 1850, Taylor and Congress weighed whether to admit California and New Mexico, parts of the land acquired from Mexico, as states. Taylor supported doing so, even though both states' proposed constitutions would ban slavery. While still profiting from the labor of Americans he enslaved in Mississippi, he believed the West inhospitable to growing cotton and accepted white male Westerners' anti-slavery decision. Many Southerners in Congress disagreed. Several visited the White House to protest Taylor's plan. They implied, as Taylor had earlier, that enacting an anti-slavery measure would prompt Southern states to secede. Taylor retorted that he would suppress any such rebellion, possibly leading the army in person, and would execute traitors. President Taylor, in short, put the Union first. Perhaps his personal support of slavery had softened. Perhaps he saw Western bans a fair concession to slavery's opponents. In any case, he again subordinated and expressed private conviction to the responsibilities of his office. Despite his earlier conditional support for secession and civil war to defend slavery, he now upheld his presidential oath to defend the Constitution. Taylor did not get the final word on slavery in the West. In July 1850, he fell ill and died. Congress and the new president, Millard Fillmore, found a compromise. California became a state and banned slavery, while the rest of the West attained territorial status with slavery legal. Taylor's brief presidency is rarely remembered today. In his military and political careers, though, he showed himself to be a committed servant of the United States. By doing what he believed his duty, even when that diverged from his own opinions and interests, he highlighted a key choice that future leaders would continue to face.
0: This essay is part of a series commissioned by the organization known as More Perfect, as America celebrates its 250th birthday this year. Public officials, journalists, and historians are writing about presidents and first ladies with the goal of bringing American history to life through compelling stories. We'll hear more of these essays through the year on C-SPAN. And to learn more about the project, go to inpursuit.org.
1: As we celebrate America's 250th birthday this year, the organization known as More Perfect has commissioned a series of essays about American presidents and first ladies, written and read by public officials, journalists, and historians. The project is called In Pursuit. Its goal is to bring American history to life through compelling stories. Here's one of those essays.
3: James K. Polk by Matthew Costello. Read by Matthew Costello. A leader's time and power is limited, but the consequences of their decisions are not. Throughout the summer months of 1844, newspapers across the country printed the bolded question, "Who is James K. Polk?" Earlier that May, the Democratic Party unexpectedly nominated the former Speaker of the House of Representatives as its presidential candidate. Polk's opponents mocked him as someone who could not even win a governor's race in his home state of Tennessee, let alone the presidency. They accused him of changing his views for political expediency, and one columnist in the Knoxville Weekly Whig even called him a slave of Andrew Jackson. The two men were indeed political allies and friends, and Polk's allegiance to Jackson had earned him the nickname Young Hickory. Like many quips in American politics, Polk's supporters quickly embraced the phrase, "Who is James K. Polk?" and used it to defend his positions and ridicule Kentucky Senator Henry Clay, the Whig Party presidential candidate who ironically also struggled to win elections. After Polk was narrowly elected that fall, his supporters continued to use the phrase to taunt detractors, answering gleefully with the line, "He is the President of the United States." Today, the question is no longer posed as political satire, but rather one of genuine curiosity. Who was James K. Polk? And what's one important lesson that Americans today and beyond can apply from his life and leadership? James Knox Polk was born in a log cabin in North Carolina in 1795. The Polk family soon thereafter moved to Tennessee, where James would eventually begin a career in politics. He attended the University of North Carolina and returned to practice law in Columbia, Tennessee. In 1824, he married Sarah Childress, a well-educated woman from a prominent family. Their partnership became the foundation for Polk's rise to the national stage. Many 19th-century spouses were confidants and gracious hostesses, but Sarah Polk was also a behind-the-scenes political operative, assisting with speeches, advising on issues, and even controlling access to her husband. Within their household, the Polks relied on enslaved people to provide many of the comforts and necessities they required. They also owned several plantation properties in Tennessee and Mississippi, further demonstrating that slavery sustained both their lifestyle and livelihood. Polk was elected to the state legislature and later Congress, where he served 7 terms in the House of Representatives, 2 of them as Speaker. Polk returned to Tennessee and was elected governor. However, he lost 2 subsequent elections, leaving many to believe that Polk's political ascent was over. When the Democratic Party convened in May 1844, few would have surmised that Young Hickory would capture the nomination, but the party divided into factions over Texas annexation. Former President Martin Van Buren, who rejected annexation while in office to avoid war with Mexico and ease tensions between abolitionists and pro-slavery forces, was unable to secure the nomination. This left the door open for Andrew Jackson's protege and America's first dark horse presidential candidate. At age 49, Polk was the youngest person at that time to take the oath of office. Yet during the campaign, Polk pledged to serve only 1 term if the American people elevated him to the highest office in the land. Most politicians would not dare to make such a promise, then or now, or at the very least, offer some vague wording to placate supporters, keep political opponents on the defensive, and maintain some leverage with Congress. But President Polk did no such thing, and stepped aside after 4 years in the White House. Polk outlined 5 major priorities for his single term: to annex Texas and secure its statehood, negotiate the disputed Oregon Territory with Great Britain, acquire more western lands, specifically New Mexico and California, establish an independent treasury, and reduce the tariff. Polk achieved each of these ambitious goals and, fueled by sentiments of manifest destiny, acquired more than 1 million square miles of territory through war and diplomacy. Yet his successes sowed the seeds for calamity. They justified provoking a war with Mexico, displacing indigenous peoples from their ancestral lands, and expanding the reach of slavery far into the American West, all of which made the United States a politically unstable continental power. Polk reminds us that a leader's time in power may be limited, but the consequences of their decisions are not. Expansionism was not a new phenomenon. In fact, it arguably predated American independence. The first president, George Washington, envisioned that a strong chief executive would determine foreign policy, mediate relations with other nations, and involve the Senate only as required by the Constitution. While his successors' views of executive power varied, they all used presidential authority to engage in diplomacy, negotiate, and if need be, use military force to acquire territory from France, Great Britain, Spain, and indigenous peoples. The larger complicating factor was slavery, and where to draw the line, both literally and figuratively. This Herculean task fell to Congress, which incessantly debated whether slavery should be allowed in new territories. With increasing polarization and anti-slavery sentiment on the rise, Congress's solution was to balance the number of free and slave states admitted into the Union. Territorial gains often foreshadowed political crises, and while Congress diffused these situations with fragile agreements like the Missouri Compromise of 1820, every subsequent escalation made this balancing act that much harder to sustain. The long-standing border disputes between the United States, Mexico, and Texas offered President Polk the opportunity to pursue one of his major policy objectives. When diplomacy failed, he directed General Zachary Taylor to march U.S. troops into contested territory between the Nueces and Rio Grande rivers. The Mexican government, which did not recognize Texas independence, nor its proclaimed boundary of the Rio Grande River, viewed the American soldiers as an invading force and attacked them. In his message to Congress, the president stated, "Mexico has passed the boundary of the United States, has invaded our territory, and shed American blood upon the American soil." Polk's framing of the conflict as one of national pride and self-defense persuaded members of Congress to vote overwhelmingly for war, though it was not without controversy. A then relatively unknown Whig representative from Illinois named Abraham Lincoln accused the president of inciting bloodshed, introducing several resolutions asking the administration to identify the exact spot where the conflict began on American soil. Representative David Wilmot of Pennsylvania attempted to add an amendment to the War Appropriations Bill prohibiting slavery in any future territory acquired from Mexico. While it never passed the Senate, Wilmot's proviso marked an important turning point as anti-slavery forces began to coalesce and politically organize, later forming the Free Soil Party and eventually the Republican Party that Lincoln led as a president. The Treaty of Guadalupe Hidalgo resulted in the United States receiving more than 525,000 square miles of territory from Mexico, today known as New Mexico, California, Utah, Nevada, and portions of Arizona, Colorado, Wyoming, Kansas, and Oklahoma. It was the largest territorial expansion since the Louisiana Purchase in 1803, and arguably Polk's greatest accomplishment as president. However, his aggressive pursuit of expansionism fractured the two-party system over the issue of slavery. These territorial gains widened sectional divides over slavery's expansion, heightened political turmoil, and put the country on the path to civil war. Polk's achievements ultimately came at a great cost, though he did not live to see it. After leaving the White House, the Polks embarked on a tour of the states, and the former president was celebrated and cheered by crowds along the way. Near the end of the trip, Polk likely contracted cholera and died a little more than 100 days after leaving office, the shortest post-presidential tenure of any U.S. president. But the repercussions of his decisions would be anything but short.
4: This essay is part of a series commissioned by the organization known as More Perfect, as America celebrates its 250th birthday this year. Public officials, journalists, and historians are writing about presidents and first ladies with the goal of bringing American history to life through compelling stories. We'll hear more of these essays through the year on C-SPAN. And to learn more about the project, go to inpursuit.org.
1: As we celebrate America's 250th birthday this year, the organization known as More Perfect has commissioned a series of essays about American presidents and first ladies, written and read by public officials, journalists, and historians. The project is called In Pursuit. Its goal is to bring American history to life through compelling stories. Here's one of those essays.
5: Sarah Polk, by Amy S. Greenberg. Power doesn't always announce itself. Sometimes it's exercised subtly through proximity and trust. When Sarah Childress Polk became First Lady of the United States in 1845, women couldn't vote, serve as ministers, write legislation, or speak freely at political meetings. If married, they couldn't own property and were considered their husband's property. Marital rape was not recognized, and fathers gained custody of children in divorce. During the Polk's 4 years in the White House, women in upstate New York began demanding equal rights, including property and voting. Sarah Polk, celebrated as pious and deferential, opposed the women's rights movement. Yet she wielded enormous political power in Washington. Her career demonstrates that political power doesn't always come from voting or holding office, but from wealth, connections, and influence hidden from public view. Sarah Childress was born in 1803 on the Tennessee frontier. Without her 1824 marriage to James K. Polk, her name would likely have been forgotten, like that of most 19th century women. Rumor had it Andrew Jackson encouraged Polk to court Sarah. He hardly needed urging. She was charming, well-connected, wealthy, and unusually well-educated. Her prosperous father recognized her intelligence and sent her to Salem Academy, the premier women's school in the South. James admired her sharp mind and outgoing personality. Sarah was in many ways a conventional Southern woman. A strict Presbyterian, she accepted hierarchy as divinely ordained. White above black, men above women. Yet she was also unusual. She was the only First Lady who neither bore nor adopted a child. She and James were happy as a unit of two. And she delighted in politics. Not only policies, but the gossip, coalition building, and elections that drove party life. She inherited this interest from her father and brother, who both took her views seriously, and shared it with James, who eagerly drew her deeper into his political world. Her wealth, education, and political connections gave her the confidence to grasp the power he offered her, even as she asserted that women belonged to a separate sphere from men and that politics were firmly within the male sphere. James joked that Sarah only agreed to marry him because he promised to run for Congress. He did, and unlike most wives, Sarah accompanied him to Washington. Sarah thrived in Washington's rough boarding house environment. She transformed their living space into a political salon, renting rooms specifically for entertaining James's colleagues. She became friends with many of those men, who confided in her things they might not tell another man. Sarah's political acumen was recognized in Washington political circles. James rarely ignored her advice, and senators, congressmen, and even a Supreme Court justice wrote to her for information about her husband's views and political campaigns. Late in her life, she recalled that when she begged her workaholic husband to put away his papers at night, he gave her a stack to read for him instead. James also encouraged Sarah to join him when he traveled for work. "Why should you stay at home?" he asked. "If the house burns down, we can live without it." Their partnership was unusually egalitarian for its time, built on mutual dependence and shared ambition. Sarah remained in Washington for 13 years, through James's rise to Speaker of the House. When they left in 1839 so he could run for governor of Tennessee, politicians lamented her absence. A Supreme Court justice even praised her playful mind in verse. During his campaigns, she coordinated strategy and on his orders gathered intelligence and lobbied on his behalf. Their correspondence reveals the depth of their bond. When she despaired of his long absences, he resolved they would never again be parted for more than a week. James's fortunes shifted dramatically in 1844 when the question of Texas annexation split the major parties. Polk embraced annexation, invoking manifest destiny, and Sarah shared his fervor. His stance catapulted him to the Democratic nomination. Sarah again coordinated his campaign and at 42 entered the White House as First Lady. She set up an office beside his, poring over newspapers and marking items for him to read. They worked 12 to 14 hours a day. None but Sarah knew so intimately my private affairs, James admitted. Though she downplayed her role, she was effectively his chief of staff. In public, Sarah cultivated an image of propriety and restraint. She banned liquor, dancing, and cards from the White House, yet her dinners and receptions were admired for their elegance and effectiveness. Dressed in sober but finely tailored gowns, she entertained tirelessly, 2 evening receptions weekly plus Saturday mornings during congressional sessions. When James was absent, she hosted alone, impressing powerful men who often preferred her company to his. She met politicians privately as well, lobbying them directly on behalf of Polk policies. Her control of access to her husband proved crucial during the U.S.-Mexican War. Polk's diaries suggest he was often shielded from discontent, thanks to Sarah's management of his information flow. She ensured he saw supportive editorials, shielded him from harsh criticism, and lobbied congressmen and editors for support. The press noticed her activism, but cast it as female devotion rather than political power. Sarah reinforced this image, attributing her views to Mr. Polk and avoiding overt displays of opinion. She had what a contemporary called intuitive tact. She was too delicate and reserved to proclaim political opinions or to join in the discussion of party differences, being so intelligent and well-informed, yet so unobtrusive, she was a charming companion. The public adored but misunderstood her. She knew how to control her image, staging media events that highlighted her public charity, decency, and thrift. Newspapers praised her seeming commitment to pious subservience and democratic equality as a model for every woman to imitate. Yet behind the scenes, she was politically shrewd, even managing secret slave transactions for the family plantation, giving James plausible deniability he needed to maintain his image. Her wealth and upbringing provided her with a sense of entitlement that was vastly different than her public image. The presidency was harder on James than Sarah. She thrived in office, but by his third year, his health was visibly failing. He died 3 months after leaving office. Sarah survived another 42 years. In her later life, she was venerated by both the Daughters of the Confederacy and the Women's Christian Temperance Union for her piety and devotion to her husband, her true political power forgotten. Sarah Polk became the most politically powerful first lady of her time by obscuring her influence. By claiming deference to her husband and cultivating an image of piety, she appeared conservative next to the radicals of Seneca Falls, who insisted that women were equal to men. She excelled at politics without threatening men, embracing an image of female subservience. Her story shows that while democracy promises political power through election, real power often derives from wealth, connections, and influence hidden from public view.
4: This essay is part of a series commissioned by the organization known as More Perfect, as America celebrates its 250th birthday this year. Public officials, journalists, and historians are writing about presidents and first ladies with the goal of bringing American history to life through compelling stories. We'll hear more of these essays through the year on C-SPAN. And to learn more about the project, go to inpursuit.org.
6: Next in American History on C-SPAN Radio, more in our series on the presidency. This is a case study in presidential leadership, a panel discussion on President George W. Bush's AIDS funding program known as PEPFAR, with 3 veterans of the George W. Bush White House. Among the participants, Josh Bolton, former chief of staff, former OMB director. Mike Dybul is the principal architect of President Bush's PEPFAR program, and they'll be joined by Peter Wehner, deputy assistant for strategy in the George W. Bush White House. Moderated for this panel, Ann Compton, former White House correspondent for ABC News.
7: Thank you so much. And for all of those decades and the 7 presidents I covered, I promise you the White House press corps never missed a chance to tell the President of the United States where he'd screwed up, where he'd made a mistake, where policies were failing. Today, we, with the help of history's lens, will take a look at PEPFAR, the president's emergency plan for AIDS relief at a time when AIDS had already been the scourge of the planet for almost 20 years. All three of these gentlemen were present at the creation of the George Bush policy. And I want to start with you, Josh, because you were Bush universe, not only in his presidential campaign when he was first elected, but doing policy and later budget. But you have been your White House chief of staff. When you and moved with President Bush into the White House, where was PEPFAR on his priority list?
8: Well, first, honored to be with you, Ann, and Mark and Pete, whom I greatly admire, and thank you, Bill, and the whole Miller Center crew and its supporters for the really important work that you do, and I feel privileged to be contributing to it. Your question was, where was PEPFAR on the president's agenda? I'll go back to the 2000 campaign, for which I served as the policy director, and the answer is nowhere. We never mentioned the international pandemic that was threatening millions around the world. We didn't particularly have a policy on it. That's not what George W. Bush was running for president to attack. He was running as the successful governor of Texas who wanted to bring some education reforms that had been successful in Texas to the nation. So he was running as the education president. But what was going on during the campaign was an education of the soon-to-be president. My role as policy director also made me the head of George W. Bush University, which involved bringing to Austin the best minds on all sorts of policy issues that might not have touched the governor's radar screen, but would be touching the president's radar screen.
7: And this is important in how policy is made for a future president. This is part of what made this policy successful, is that you started in.
8: We did, and we had outside advisors separated into foreign policy, economic policy, domestic policy, and so on. And the foreign policy section was led by Condi Rice, the then provost of Stanford. And she assembled the group of wise foreign policy heads. But one thing Condi kept coming back to was the crisis in Africa. And so even in the campaign, although the president didn't campaign on it at all, the president was taking in information about the desperate situation in Africa because of AIDS, the desperate economic and social situation that was unfolding there. And when we all got to the White House, Condi ends up as the National Security Advisor. Colin Powell ended up as the Secretary of State. And the two of them worked very effectively on President Bush in bringing up on his radar screen the seriousness of the AIDS crisis. And so the president always operated from principle. He still does. One of the principles on which George W. Bush operated was a line of scripture: to whom much is given, much is required. And he would repeat that often. And this was a place where the president had a chance to put that principle into practice.
6: Josh Bolton, former White House Chief of Staff.
7: I'm going to jump over to Peter at this point, who was head of strategic initiatives in the new White House.
8: We actually did call it strategery.
7: I remember that. See, the press told you that at the time, right?
9: More important, the president called it strategery.
7: Peter.
8: Yeah, don't misunderestimate this guy.
7: When did you see PEPFAR either beginning to, actually it wasn't PEPFAR, the idea of United States doing more. There was a big global AIDS operation, but what did the White House overtly get involved, or was this kind of a stealth project?
9: Yeah, thanks for having me. Great to be with you, Anne, and Bill, and all of you for being here and for all the work that Miller Center is doing. I just wanted to sort of double-click on what Josh said. At a time when institutions are under attack, the Miller Center is one that deserves to be lauded. Let me say a couple of things. The first thing I do want to say is that the two gentlemen to my right are really two of the heroes of PEPFAR. There are other heroes. President Bush was, Mike Gerson, who I'll get to in a moment. But Josh and Mark were absolutely indispensable in one of the great humanitarian programs in American history.
6: Peter Wehner, former deputy assistant to President George W. Bush.
9: And if you can leave your imprint on the world and so many lives as these two did, then you've lived a well-lived life. I was less involved. I was actually deputy director of speech writing for 2 years before I went over to Strategery, which was actually the initiative of Josh. So my involvement with PEPFAR was derivative, and it was really through Mike Gerson. Mike was my immediate boss. He was unusually influential, I would say, as a head speech writer. He was a very trusted advisor to President Bush. Mike was also my best friend, so we talked about pretty much everything. So that was kind of my involvement. And in terms of when it came onto the radar, it was in 2002. And Josh can speak to this, and to some degree so can Mark. It was interesting because as it went through the interagency process, there actually wasn't much of an interagency process. It was, Mike referred to it as a humanitarian conspiracy. There was a very small, and Josh was the keeper of the secrets, in a sense. But that was intentional. And the reason it was intentional was that the president, and I think Josh obviously can speak for himself, but I think there was real concern that they didn't want to get into a turf war within the White House, within various agencies, before the key figures in PEPFAR had decided what needed to be done and got the president's imprimatur and endorsement on it. And I think he also wanted to keep Capitol Hill from getting involved prematurely as well. And that was really a series of meetings, and they can go into it about kind of where the idea was hatched in terms of the approach of PEPFAR. It's a fascinating policy process because, and I'll let Mark detail some of this, but the original conception of how to approach AIDS in Africa was not what we ended up with. We ended up with treatment, and that's not where it started, and Mark can give you the details about it. So it's a very fascinating in the sense of a case study. Because you see how these things in real time, when you look back and you say, well, this is a great success, but when you're in it in real time, you see how individuals at key moments make important decisions on incomplete information, using discernment as best they can to say, we think this is what's going to work, and then you make adjustments as you go. But yeah, so it was very quiet through 2002. There was a policy briefing with the president in November, which was an important one. Josh and Mark had been involved months earlier. Then it was announced in the State of the Union, which is January 28th of 2003. And even there, it was not entirely clear. Not many people expected PEPFAR to be in the State of the Union. It got six paragraphs, which in a State of the Union is a lot because most of you haven't been involved in the State of the Union speech, but every agency is trying to get their favorite program or some mention in. So it was a big devotion. There were even White House aides at the time that tried to expunge that because they felt like this was not a kitchen table issue. So that was when it really became public.
6: Peter Wehner is a former deputy assistant for strategy in the George W. Bush White House.
7: So this is another presidential nugget to remember, that a president decided to keep something as big as this quiet and out of the spotlight until something as big as State of the Union.
6: Moderator for the conversation, Ann Compton, formerly of ABC News.
7: And Mark is a doctor, but I call him an architect, because he didn't just bring federal resources forward. He designed the entire way the United States of America under President Bush decided U.S. was going to weigh in on this. What is the structure you built?
10: Thank you, Ann. It's really an honor to be on the stage with these two. I call frequently Josh the angel of PEPFAR. It was President Bush, President Bush, President Bush. But if it weren't for this guy, the president's got a few other things to do. Josh has a few other things to do, too, in all his different roles. But in each one of them, without him, we would have never made it. To call an architect, an architect actually knows things and has the utensils and tools. The thing about big policies, huge things, as Pete was alluding to, is we didn't actually know that it could work. The data were incredibly limited. Now, the first 15th year anniversary, Josh and I were on a panel, and we were both asked, what surprised you the most? And my answer was that it worked. And Josh stuck his head out and looked at me like, what? You told us it would work.
7: And you were right.
10: And it did. But on so many levels, it should not have. But it's really the president's constant engagement that made it work. But we didn't know that much. No one had ever done anything like this. What we used to do in development was, first of all, based on how much money do you spend. If you asked anyone, what are you doing in health, what are you doing in education, the answer would have been, we're spending X amount of money. It wouldn't have been, we're achieving X results. So the instructions from the president through Josh were, tell me what you want to do, but don't tell me how much money you need to spend. Tell me what you're going to do, how you're going to do it, and I'll worry about the money. And Tony and I really didn't think something as big as PEPFAR was possible. So when we were first charged with moving something, which happened early on, as Josh mentioned, there was the Presidential Advisory Committee task force chaired by Colin Powell and Tommy Thompson, Secretary of Health and Human Services. President Bush announced the first gift to the Global Fund to fight AIDS, TB, and malaria in the Rose Garden with Kofi Annan, Secretary General at the time, and President Obasanjo of Nigeria. It existed on paper, but until he put money into it, it didn't exist.
6: Mark Dybel with the Georgetown University Medical School.
10: And then the task force later on with Tommy and Tony Fauci went to Africa. And NIH had just funded some studies that showed with a single pill you could prevent 50% of transmission from mothers to children.
7: That was a priority.
10: That was a huge priority, and it's also pretty easy politically. But it's a single pill. And there was a real sense of, and this gets to the data, that most people in public health thought it was impossible to do something as complicated as delivering daily therapy. In fact, at the time, it was twice daily therapy. And so we thought, well, it's a single pill right around the time of delivery. The woman's coming in for delivery. That's pretty easy. And it's really effective and not that expensive. So that's what we should do. And Tommy went, and it's also just gut-wrenching when you're holding these kids who are going to die. And they didn't see anyone on treatment because there wasn't anyone on treatment in Africa at the time. So we put together the Mother and Child Initiative, which was $500 million over 5 years. Put that in context, that's a massive increase over what existed. Focused on the countries where there was the most HIV infection. And to put it in context, there were districts in Botswana that had 75% of pregnant women who were HIV positive. 75%. They were all going to die, and most of their kids were going to die. 50% of them were going to get HIV. So the plan was, well, let's at least protect the kids. So this initiative over 5 years would reduce that transmission by another 50% to get it down pretty low. We were pretty happy about that. The president, Josh and the president, agreed to it. Tony went down for the signing ceremony. And Josh pulled him over and said, this is a great start, but the president said, think big. And I was shocked. He was shocked. Tony called me on the way back on the metro and said, Mark, we got to talk. We got to talk. They want something bigger. They want something bigger. So he came back up, and there had been a plan that he'd put together under President Clinton in 2000, actually, to do a big research initiative in Africa to advance HIV vaccines. And he really thought we could do that. And I had just gotten back, because we were doing studies in Uganda because of the Mother and Child Initiative, from Uganda. And I saw two things. One, and this is, they're the architect.

0: I just kind of put it on paper. I put what they were doing on paper. There was this guy, Peter Mougenier, who came to the State of the Union address, who was, with people who could afford it, getting antiretroviral therapy to save their lives. While everyone in the United States who pretty much needed it was getting access, no one in Africa was getting it, they were all dying it. So, and there was no need for that, and President Bush always said that. Why should they die and we live when we have something? He was not only doing it in a central hospital, he was opening up these little clinics run by nurses in the most remote areas. And doctors would come every 2 weeks, and people could afford it, were buying antiretroviral therapy. And then in the eastern part of Uganda, the US CDC, in combination with a great organization, TASO, which is a community-based organization, came up with the idea of people, it's really hard to get into clinic. So they started delivering by motor scooter antiretroviral therapy to people's homes. And I went out on these motor scooters, and I can tell you it was impossible to get to these villages and these homes. But they were doing it by scooter. They had to actually soup up the scooters because even a regular motor scooter couldn't get out there. And you go out for 2 hours in a little village, and people in a family in a hut knew their viral load, their CD4 cell count, everyone had been tested, and they were taking their drugs every day, twice a day. So the public health community that literally said, we couldn't do something as complicated, Africans could never do something as complicated, they were actually coming up with the solutions. So it's really just getting the numbers, how much it costs to build those clinics, how much it did, and then doing it bottom up. But could you do that globally based on two little pilot projects? Who knew? But that's what the plan became.
1: Mark Dibel is a principal architect of President Bush's PEPFAR program.
0: And then what really matters, there are multiple parts of success to something like that. One is the political leadership, and that really was just present. Without President Bush, we counted at the time of the State of the Union, there were 177 presidential initiatives. There's probably one president the president knew about, PEPFAR. But he inherited a bunch of them, and there were a whole bunch of things that people call presidential initiatives. But this was his, and everyone knew it was his. And so you need that political leadership. He called in the members of Congress who weren't passing the legislation that he wanted passed. He excoriated them in the East Room. He made sure the budget got passed. He was there at every moment, and he sent the signals through the bureaucracy, this is mine, you will not mess it up. And a little lowly assistant secretary should not be able to tell secretaries and other people to do, but he gave that authority because he wanted that done. And Josh, when he was chief of staff, told me, if you have a problem, call me. No assistant secretary picks up a phone and calls the chief of staff. And everyone in the bureaucracy knew that. It did. You could never do it. You could do it like twice, and we did. And he always did. He always made good on it. But everyone knew you could. And without that, we never would have gotten through the fight. The other thing is a very structural thing, which is all the money went to the State Department, which doesn't implement. Every time something happens, Ebola, influenza, it was like, oh, we need a new PEPFAR. Nah, never going to happen. There are structural things that had to be done bureaucratically. And then really importantly, and this was the president's greatest visionary gift, countries should be doing this. We shouldn't be doing pilot projects. This has to be scaled up and get to everyone. And that meant we had to shift everything we did and how we functioned to actually respect, believe in, and trust those people. And President Kagame of Rwanda said something I will never forget in the early months. He's like, this is the first time someone's respected us enough to hold us accountable.
1: A discussion of President Bush's PEPFAR program with three senior officials from the George W. Bush White House. Josh Bolton was chief of staff, Mark Dibel, principal architect of the PEPFAR program, and Peter Wehner, deputy assistant for strategy in the Bush White House. Moderator Ann Compton, formerly ABC News.
2: There's a wonderful story one of you told that when you asked, maybe you, Mark, it was you in a village or in a clinic somewhere, and you said, you know, what does this mean? And the fellow said, it means the United States respects us.
0: Yeah, it was a clinic in Aksum, thought to be the birthplace of Ethiopia. It's a very of Christianity in Africa. Mike Gerson was with me, and it was very remote. Kristen Silverberg was too. Very remote. In the morning, it looked like 1,000 years ago. Haze over the people in white all coming to the calls with their donkeys and oxes, and, you know. But the clinic there was delivering antiretroviral therapy. And

0: I mean, he went to G8, G7, I forget what we were at that point. Did other nations applaud this or want to join in, or was this really strictly a Bush administration to Africa?
1: Well, first let me say I learned something this evening, which is that when I held the meeting, the secret meeting at which I called in Tony Fauci and a couple of senior White House people to launch the work on a much bigger project that the president wanted, I assumed that Tony Fauci, whom I knew to have been working for much of his career on an AIDS vaccine, would come back and ask for money for vaccine. And what I learned this evening is that, in fact, Tony was planning to ask for money for the vaccine, but somebody talked him out of it based on his experience in Africa. And when Tony came back to the White House, he said, I don't want money for a vaccine. I almost fell out of my chair.
2: Josh Bolton, former White House Chief of Staff.
1: And I said, why not? And he said, because you could give me $1 billion today, and I could not tell you that that will advance by a single week, the date on which that we have a cure for AIDS. And he said, but I have something that that we feel confident will work. And that was key to the whole thing, because President Bush was really all in on the concept, but he did not run for president to double American foreign assistance. He was a foreign assistance skeptic coming into office because a lot of money had been wasted and stolen in those programs. And he didn't come into office planning to waste a lot more money. He came into office to make something happen. And in every meeting, and Mark and Pete will confirm this, every meeting he started with, don't tell me what you're going to spend, as Mark and Pete both said. Tell me what you're going to achieve and how you're going to get there and how we're going to hold people accountable for those results. So we had to go in with how many hundreds of thousands or millions of people would actually be reached by these drugs, how many lives would be saved, and how would we ensure that it was all being done effectively. And Mark has outlined the coming together of the plan to accomplish that. Now, and your question is, how then do you sell it? We had good allies on the Hill, but by the time the president announced it in the State of the Union, Pete, in 2003, so that would have been January 2003, the gauzy view of President Bush that that persisted for a while after 9/11 was fading. And he, among other things, he was about to launch into an invasion of Iraq, having already invaded Afghanistan. So the president approached this not at the peak of his presidential political powers, and so we needed allies. And the president was keenly aware of that, and was willing to reach out to allies across the aisle, and even across the wide political spectrum to do it.
2: Josh Bolton, former OMB director for President George W. Bush.
0: Why did he reach out to an Irish rock singer?
1: Anne is referring to Bono, who, the students in the audience, you'll be forgiven for not having a clue who Bono is.
0: He joined us on one or two of the trips.
1: Oh, yeah,
0: I remember
1: yeah, yeah.
0: him in Africa. And he even came, did he come to the Oval Office?
1: Absolutely. Bono is the single best lobbyist I have ever encountered in a career of...

0: having seen a lot of lobbyists. Anyway, he and his organization, they were the real deal. They had lobbied the Clinton administration on debt relief very successfully. So he and his organization, which became the One Campaign, decided to focus on AIDS, that they wanted to basically shame the wealthy world into funding AIDS relief, principally for Africa. But they didn't approach it as I'm here to wag my finger at you. They approached it in a very sophisticated way. Bono got both me, I was then Deputy Chief of Staff, and importantly Condi Rice, who was then National Security Advisor, on side. And it took Condi and me about 2 months to persuade the President to actually visit with Bono. Because he had a very skeptical view of everybody in Hollywood and in the music industry, most of whom, by the way, publicly hated him, so it was understandable. And he said, you know, these celebrities, they use these causes to enhance their celebrity, not the cause. And Bono was totally different. We finally persuaded him to see Bono. Bono, we got him to agree to a meeting. Bono was coming to see him in the Oval Office, and in my role as Deputy Chief of Staff, I was often the last person to talk to the President before a policy visitor would come in, and so I gave him the briefing about here's where we stand on the AIDS crisis and so on, and as I was leaving, I said, you do know who Bono is. And he said, yeah, rock star, yeah, I know. And I was headed for the door, and I remember I had my hand on the door, and he said, used to be married to Cher.
1: Peter Wehner, former Deputy Assistant to President George W. Bush.
2: The meeting went okay.
0: So I turned around and looked at him. Now, President Bush tells this story in his memoir. And in his memoir, he recounts that he was just kidding.
2: That's what memoirs are for, rewriting history.
0: I am not sure. So I bring Bono in, and I get the stink eye from Bush immediately because Bono is dressed like Bono. You know, we were all told you wear a suit and tie into the Oval Office. I mean, President Bush, who's an extremely sloppy person personally, would never think of going into the Oval Office without a coat and tie on. But in comes Bono, no tie, dressed, but he did have a jacket, dressed in all black with the, you know, the earring and the shades. And so I get the stink eye from Bush.
2: Yeah.
0: And Bono comes in with the best gift I've ever seen anyone give a president as a matter of lobbying. He walks in with an old Irish Bible. And, I mean, normally the president gets a gift, he puts it behind his back, and his aide takes it away, and it's never seen again. And then Bush takes this Bible, and he goes, my God, the rock star has given me a Bible. And they spent the first 15 minutes talking about their mutual belief in the power of faith in the world. And from then on, fast friends. And Bono became not just a supporter, he became a pest. because he always had great intelligence throughout the PEPFAR program about what we were prepared to do. And he never asked for a lot more than what we were prepared to do, but he always asked for at least a little bit more than we were prepared to do. And so he squeezed that extra $100 million out of us every time. But his support was critical because, to your question about the politics, anything that George W. Bush came up with, I mean, you know, you could imagine Donald Trump today, just to analogize, coming up with some plan, and are Democrats going to stand up and applaud the program? No, so he was a validator on the left, and he was brilliant at it and helped us a great deal with the politics, and he did it throughout the administration.
1: Peter Wehner is a former deputy assistant for strategy in the George W. Bush White House.
2: Another presidential leadership suggestion. Get not only a team like Tony Fauci and Mark and everybody there, but to find the right validators out there in the public, which would help presumably somewhat in Washington, but also public opinion. Remember that all of this, the planning on this, and then later the execution came under the shadow of September 11th, which happened 9 months after George Bush became president. And Americans were feeling very vulnerable here at home. And, of course, the costs of 9/11, both emotionally and physically for the government, were considerable. But the fact that all this moved on with the kind of success.
1: Moderator for this panel, Ann Compton.
2: Mark, where is PEPFAR now? We don't hear it in the headlines, and I don't even know what the statistics are now. Clearly, it hasn't been eradicated, but the numbers are presumably much better than they were.
3: Oh, it's night and day. It's indescribable. The first time I was going to DAPRA, you would go out. There were orphan-run villages, literally, because they're run by 13-year-olds, because all the adults have died. People buried their family in the front yard, and normally we have one or two because the entire front yard was a cemetery of these villages. And really very quickly, because of the movement and our ability to move quickly because we had planning, time to plan, that changed very quickly. And so people don't even think about HIV in Africa anymore. I mean, you go into a community, young people don't even, it's not in their top 20 things to think about. Which some people think is a problem, but it is a bit of a problem because they are still at risk. But it's pretty extraordinary that in that span of time, you went from everyone thinking they were going to die, having no hope. And I think that was one of there are many things. The lives saved is transformational, but the other pieces are the systems that were built for health, because you had to get treatment, which is why the public health community said it was impossible, is why they were able to actually build things now. But it was really the hope. There was a sense of hopelessness that in fact, Mike and I met a woman who was HIV positive in rural Namibia who had just had her child. She thought she was going to die and the kid was going to die. She named her child in the local language, No Hope. The most hopeful thing you could possibly do is have a child, and she named it No Hope. But there she was, perfectly healthy, because she was on antiretrovirals, and the kid was on antiretrovirals too, and they were perfectly healthy. So it completely
0: did they change the kid's name?
3: That's a good question. I don't know that. We never went back and asked her. Hopefully she did. So it's radical change because of the trust in the people in the country to do the work. So as I think, PEPFAR is somewhat in the news, but not necessarily for good reasons. We always struggled to get in the news. Now it's in a little bit more because the administration has taken a fairly drastic cut to all foreign interventions. I hate the word aid. Aid means you're doing something for someone or you're helping, we know they don't, we're aiding you. That's not what this has been about. It's about them, always has been. They're the ones who came up with the solution. So I will not use the word aid or foreign assistance. Africans hate it, I hate it. But USAID, we tried to change the name actually because I hate that word so much. We came close, but is dismantled and gone. And PEPFAR has had very significant reductions and from time to time rescissions, which is another way to cut the budget further, go up to the Hill to cut PEPFAR even more. Now, I don't know where that's going to go. I'm coming from the General Assembly. I just met with a whole bunch of African groups. They put out a new global health strategy, largely focused on HIV, TB, malaria, polio, and global biosecurity, rather than broader health, which you can argue could be a problem because there are other issues. But they are actually, there's a new guy working there who actually believes that we should be there, but not indefinitely. And we didn't believe we should be there indefinitely. I had an agreement with President Zuma of South Africa 5 years and out. In 2008, we're still there. So I'm not sure what's going to happen. our systems have become very bloated and really way too expensive. The countries don't like them, don't need them. It's parallel to their structures. So there's a chance that it could actually, it's going to be very painful for a short period of time, but I don't know yet what's going to happen. It could be absolutely catastrophic, and you could bet on that. Or if it's done well, and a lot of us are working to try to support that, and the countries are, it could actually turn into a new model. Now, overall, how it's been done, you know, not the type of thing I would do, but the instinct is the instinct we actually had, which is it's their country, support them, build their systems, don't have everyone from the outside running things, which is very expensive and difficult to do. That doesn't mean how you do something is different than whether or not the purpose is right. As I say often, the diagnosis is correct, but you don't want to kill the patient with the treatment.
4: Yeah.
1: Mark Dybel with the Georgetown University Medical School.
2: Peter, I have something I want to ask you about. There was a story that when Bill Clinton was in the last days of his administration and President-elect George W. Bush came to visit, that the President Clinton said, compassionate conservative. Why didn't I think of that? Peter, what do compassionate conservatives today think of not foreign aid in the bigger picture, but of the kind of role the United States plays in helping the rest of the world? Has there been a change?
5: Yeah, I'd say they grieve. Because it's not an ideological issue. It's a human issue. And there is no need to have hundreds of thousands or millions of people die. Compassion is a lovely word, and it's not antithetical to conservatism properly understood, and that's what George W. Bush understood. We weren't obviously perfect in the execution of conjoining compassion and conservatism, but we tried. And in some places, it made a difference. And it should continue. And I wanted to pick up on one other thing, so apropos that question and that point. And Josh alluded to it. I'm a person of the Christian faith, and there's probably no one who has written as often about what I think is the damage that's being done in the intersection of faith and politics to faith, let alone politics today, as I have. So I think it's having catastrophic damage. Having said that, there was something that was key to George W. Bush and Bono. It was when Josh said he brought that Irish Bible, it was a brilliant lobby. It was also true to Bono, and it was true to Bush. You had mentioned earlier one of the scriptures the president loved, which is, of those much is given, much is required. Another one is Matthew 25, which is what you do to the least of these you've done to me. And that was true of Bono, too. And in my experience, knowing people, if they become people of faith, it pushes them in one of two directions. Sometimes it hardens them. It makes them more judgmental. It makes them more self-righteous. Other times, it touches their heart. It softens the edges, and it creates compassion and empathy toward others. And for George W. Bush, I think that's the role that faith had in his life. He would be a very different person had he not had that conversion. And he carried who he was into the presidency, just like Bono carried who he was into his life as a rock star, and that made a huge difference. They said in Africa, they had a term for what they were witnessing with PEPFAR, and it was called the Lazarus effect, that people who were dying were brought to life again based on the biblical story of Jesus raising his friend Lazarus from the dead. And that matters. And in this case, just because it's a fairly bleak landscape, as I said earlier, it's nice to know that here and there, that can happen.
1: Peter Wehner is a former deputy assistant for strategy in the George W. Bush White House.
2: Let me ask you, we're going to take a couple of questions from students, but I want to ask each of you, looking at the purpose of this conference, presidential leadership, what works, what doesn't, are there things that any of you would look back now and say, we learned this and probably would have done it? What would you tell future presidents or future leaders in any field, lessons that you learned that you might be able to translate for them, something that you did that you thought you probably should have done differently? Can you think of anything, any of you?
1: Moderator for this panel, Ann Compton.
3: Wow, how many hours do you have? I can start. So I only half-jokingly say if I knew then, in 2002, what I know now about how the U.S. government works, how the international system works, and how countries are, I never would have thought PEPFAR was possible either. I would have been there with the rest of the public health people. There's a former prime minister of the U.K. who always said, if history's taught us anything, never trust the experts. Because you can always come up with 1,000 reasons not to do something, but finding that 1, 2, 3, or 4 reasons to do something is what great leaders do, even when you have to do it with a limited set of data. And that was one of the extraordinary things about President Bush and the PEPFAR process to me, was it, the faith that drove it, but it was also the faith in the people, not just it was the faith in the people and in the continent of Africa that most people were not. And being willing to take those big swings despite all of the challenge that we're going to be there and say we have to do this.
1: Mark Dybul is a principal architect of President Bush's PEPFAR program.
2: Good point. Do you have anything you want to add at that point?
0: I can't improve
2: Peter?
0: On that.
5: Yeah, go ahead.
2: Yeah, Peter?
5: I'll just say quickly, PEPFAR, nothing comes immediately to mind. I would say that one of the things that we saw in PEPFAR we could have used in other areas, and this is true for everybody in every administration, and that is to always ask the hard question, to insist on metrics, and to be willing to evaluate half people in your administration who are holding you accountable and are asking the questions. Resist happy talk, and make sure that you're rigorously empirical. Again, this story, just to move back to what I said earlier, it didn't have to end up as well as it did. It could have gone a very different way. And part of the reason it was, think about it maybe like a barge versus a speedboat, right? A barge, you just sort of go straight ahead. And that's not often, sometimes you have to be that, but you only be that way when you are really, really confident you've settled on the right policy, and then it's a matter of will. But it requires discernment, the capacity to make changes in the process until you know that you get it right. And we made mistakes in that area. Thankfully, when it came to PEPFAR, I'd say the record's pretty good.
1: Peter Wehner, former deputy assistant to President George W. Bush.
2: We are honored to be here in the rotunda and on this grounds. And I would like to ask a couple of students to ask the final questions. Hello, how are you? Tell us who you are.
4: Hi, thanks so much for being with us. My name's Emmett O'Brien. I'm a fourth year studying in the Politics Honors Program with a minor in French. And I was really struck by kind of this story about, you know, Bono coming into the Oval Office with a Bible, and I think that shows that kind of a genuine altruistic motivation for the PEPFAR program. But I think in other, and I'll use the term foreign interventions, in other foreign interventions that we see both more in the United States today under the current administration or in our great power rivals such as China, we see a far more transactional approach to foreign intervention. Even when it does do good, I think we see less of this genuine altruistic motivation. So kind of where does that leave the Bonos of the world? What does Bono or other people who want to make these good foreign interventions happen, what can they do if someone's not going to be receptive to getting handed a Bible in the Oval Office?
0: Why is everybody looking at me? Great question. Not every president is going to respond to an Irish Bible or respond to the same impulses. But for them and for any president, I think you have to appeal to the greatness that is America. I mean, we're here in this fabulous space that is so bound up in the founding of this country. There has never been in the history of this planet, there has never been a country as great, generous, and altruistic as this one. I believe that's still true, even when the politics of the moment tend to be much more inward-looking. And I think it's the job of all of us who care about public policy to try to lift people's eyes back up toward the greatness that is this country, because I firmly believe it still exists and there's much more yet to be done.
1: Peter Wehner?
6: Go ahead. Just 30 seconds on that. The first thing is that Bono or anybody else in a public position can speak out. I mean, they have the capacity to speak out. I do think what people could learn from the Bono situation is what Josh alluded to, which is he knew what he was talking about. Not everybody who speaks out does. So it helps to do your homework. And if he did not, if it was just the Bible, it wouldn't have worked. It was a Bible along with a guy that knew what he was talking about, who walked the walk, not just talked the talk. And President Bush immediately knew that about him. He was sort of blown away. His expectation was not terribly high. But Bono, through his data group and other things, had done a lot of work. So the president actually trusted his judgment and his piece. And Bono himself, just a quick story, which was, there was a Millennium Challenge account, which was announced in 2002. And to make a long story short, Bono had been invited to appear at that event, and at the last minute, he was getting a lot of heat from the left, from George Soros, from his band members, because AIDS was not mentioned in the Millennium Challenge account. It was a humanitarian effort that Bono supported, and he was about to pull out. And so Bobby Shriver called Condi Rice, who was in the White House at the time, and said Bono may not show up because AIDS is not being mentioned. And so Bono and Condi met, and Condi doesn't lose her cool very often. She did in that meeting, and she said, if you don't show up at that event after having committed to do it, this relationship is over. And Bono, to his credit, showed up, and he actually had 3 antiretroviral pills that he gave to President Bush. And he said, as far as I'm concerned, you can paint these red, white, and blue. And they will be the best advertisement for America that you'll ever have in Africa. So this is a person that knew what he was talking about.
3: I just want to say one thing, because you're a student, and it's a pretty difficult, challenging time right now. What keeps me hopeful, I just came from the General Assembly, met with countless leaders from all over the world, mostly Africa and Asia, Latin America. What keeps me so hopeful traveling around the world, and I do it, is young people. And, and young people disproportionately live in low and middle income countries, what we used to refer to as the global south, which is another appalling phrase. But it's young people. The problem is young people are disengaging from the policy structures because we don't respond in the same way anymore. And the messaging that's worked for us is not going to work for you all. So you all have to figure out what does the future look like, what is the future you want, and how are you going to make that happen. And it's not going to happen the old way. So come up with a new way, with your new technology and your new approaches, and that gives me enormous hope, because I have absolute confidence you can do it.
2: Thank you. We have time for one more question.
1: A discussion of President Bush's PEPFAR program with 3 senior officials from the George W. Bush White House. Josh Bolton was chief of staff, Mark Dybul, principal architect of the PEPFAR program, and Peter Wehner, deputy assistant for strategy in the Bush White House. Moderator Ann Compton, formerly ABC News.
7: Hi, thank you guys so much for coming here and sharing insight about one of the greatest successes, I would say, this century. I'm Macy O'Reilly. I'm a 4th year here studying foreign affairs and doing an MPP at Batten. My question for you all is that PEPFAR was presented as both a healthcare initiative but also a moral imperative. Do you believe that framing humanitarian programs as a moral obligation is necessary for generating support, or do you think it leaves the program more vulnerable to political pushback?
0: Great question. I'd say in this day and age, more vulnerable. That just puts the onus on those of us who support those things to make the right kind of arguments. Today, one of the right kind of arguments for a PEPFAR-type program modified in the way that Mark is looking forward to, the case for that is we want the world to be favorable toward America, not come under the malign influence of China, and we can advance our own interests at the same time as we are doing the moral thing, even if the moral thing is not at the top of your to-do list.
5: There's a great line in a Wordsworth poem, The Prelude, which is an endless poem, but one of the lines is, what we have loved, others will love, and we will teach them how. And I love that line because it has a deep truth, which is, if you love the right thing, you can teach other people to love the right thing. And whatever environment you're in, whether the wind is with you or whether the wind is against you, all any of us can do is our best. All you can do is be faithful. Success often depends on things you don't control, but everyone has within their own lives the capacity to be faithful or not. And you do that, and you hope that the stars align the right way, and if they do, great things can happen.
2: Anything from Mark?
3: We're on our time.
2: We're okay. If you want to...
3: It's both and. You know, one of the things that used to drive me nuts is the humanitarian people would get so mad at us when we would make arguments like, we're going to lose China if we don't actually engage in these places. And I was like, why? Well, you can do both. You know, we're not that simplistic, right? So you can do both. And we're becoming too reductive. So why not do all of it? And we are at risk of losing not only China, but the Arab states are actually, in my view, get worse than China in Africa right now. But we're not engaging with Africans the way we need to. And that's why, while the pace is wrong, the approach is right, both on a humanitarian and future looking way, we need to be involved in much deeper partnerships all over the world. But we're not going to do it by just humanitarian. We've already won all those people. Everyone who believes in humanitarian is already there. But we should be thinking as broadly as possible, not in a narrow way. And that's why I have so much hope in young people, because you tend to do that. You know, there's the Venn diagram between climate change, food security, water security, and health is tiny, and education is not that big of a Venn diagram. Why can't we come up with solutions that fit all of these? Why do we have to be so reductionist? So, both and all.
2: Thank you. Peter, Mark, and Josh, and thank all of you for helping us illuminate this kind of presidential lesson. Thank you.
1: This event, hosted by the Miller Center, University of Virginia, a panel discussion on presidential leadership, President George W. Bush's PEPFAR program, with three veterans of the George W. Bush White House. Among the participants, Joshua Bolton, former chief of staff, former OMB director. He was joined by Mark Dybul, now with Georgetown University Medical School, was the prince architect of President Bush's PEPFAR program. Peter Wehner, as a deputy assistant for strategy in the George W. Bush White House, moderator for the panel. Ann Compton, former ABC White House correspondent and bureau chief. Next in American History on C-SPAN Radio, more in our series on the presidency, case studies in presidential leadership. Next, a discussion of the Osama bin Laden raid conducted under President Barack Obama. We have three veterans of that operation to participate in this discussion. Tom Donilon is a former National Security Advisor to President Obama. He'll be joined by retired four-star Admiral William McRaven, who commanded all U.S. Special Operations Forces. and they'll be joined by Leon Panetta. Leon Panetta served as both Defense Secretary and as CIA Director. Moderator for this panel, Dasha Burns, is a White House Bureau Chief for Politico.
8: I'm very excited for this conversation because if you heard our earlier panel, there was an exploration of the juxtaposition between the idea, the theory of policy, and then the actual execution and the implementation. And today we get to talk about implementation, successful implementation, and this is really an in-the-room story. All three of these gentlemen were in the room, or in a room a little bit farther away from the White House, but have real on-the-ground, moment-to-moment experience for this critical part of American history. So with that, I would love to start with our Secretary of Everything, Mr. Leon Panetta. At what point did you know that President Obama might actually go through with this and take this action, that it was really on the table to execute this thing?
9: Well, first of all, let me express my thanks to this great university for being here, but also obviously to the Miller Center. Congratulations on your 50th anniversary, and it's great to have a chance to be here, particularly with these guys. Tom was a great national security advisor in the White House, and Bill McRaven, who was head of special forces, was remarkable in the way he was able to put people together to go after a mission. So it's really a treat to be here with both of you. It wasn't too long after I became CIA director that I went to the Oval Office to basically, you know, have a first meeting with the president. And the president at that time, you know, talked about intelligence, talked about, glad that I was there and would work with him. But then he immediately said that the most important mission you have is to go after Osama bin Laden. And, you know, that this is almost 9 years after 9/11. And to some extent, the search for bin Laden had gone nowhere. And even President Bush made the comment that it was not, you know, searching for bin Laden was not a high priority. President Obama was in a debate with John McCain, and they were asked that question. And the president in that debate said, if we are able to find Osama bin Laden, wherever he is, we're going after him. So you're talking about a president who was fully committed to this mission and wanted it done.
1: Leon Panetta served as Defense Secretary and as CIA Director.
9: And, you know, in all of the briefings and all of the presentations, and that's, by the way, that's the one thing, it's a little hard to give you a sense of that. Some watch the movie. Some, you know, have read some of the excerpts. It's really hard to give you an idea of how many times we had to sit down and meet and talk about this mission. These things don't just happen. You need to know that. This is a daily affair where you're going to the White House, meeting with Tom, meeting with Bill, meeting with other officials in the White House. I mean, it was a tight group because we didn't want it to get out. It was a tight group. And it was very classified, what we were doing, which is another, frankly, incredible the incredible ability to be able to have a tight-knit group hold that kind of secret is a real tribute to the people that were part of this.
10: No gossip or leakers on this stage here.
9: No leakers. Matter of fact,
10: I had
9: a dog that I used to bring to the office at CIA. Bravo, great dog. He's in my portrait, as a matter of fact. People asked me why. I said, because Harry Truman said, if you want a friend in Washington, get a dog. Bravo was there at all the briefings we used to have. And I've always said, you know, Bravo, all of those briefings never leaked a word of what was going on. Anyway,
10: given everything we've seen over the last several years, the fact that none of that got out.
9: Yeah. No, to get back to the issue of the president, he was somebody who was part of these meetings. He was asking questions. He was serious-minded. He was, you know, when we briefed him on the existence of this compound, you know, where we thought maybe bin Laden might be, he was asking serious questions. He said, we've got to continue to do surveillance. He was very intense on trying to make sure that we did everything necessary to really find out whether bin Laden was there and also to put the mission together. So he was a president who was deeply involved in the briefings. He was involved in all of the sessions that we had, and he was deeply involved in the National Security Council when we talked about the various options, the military options, that Bill McRaven had put together. And throughout that, the president wanted to know, he went around the table, everybody gave their view, and we all spoke about, you know, what we felt. And look, there were different views in that room. That's another thing I think you have to remember. I mean, when you open the process up, you're going to get different views. Bob Gates, who, you know, I have tremendous respect for, he was Secretary of Defense, he had questions about it. Why? And he'll be the first to tell you, because he was there in the White House when the helicopters went down going after the Iranian hostages. And he was scared to death that the same damn thing would happen again. It's understandable. You know, and there were others that had questions. Vice President Biden thought we needed to get more intelligence. Others thought other things needed to be done before we went on that kind of mission. I remember the president asked me, and I said, Mr. President, I have an old formula I used when I was in Congress. When I faced a tough decision, a tough vote, I asked myself, if I told the average citizen in my district what I knew, what would you do? And I said, if I told the average citizen in my district that we had the best evidence on the location of bin Laden since Tora Bora, I think an average citizen would say, you got to go. And that's what I'm telling you, Mr. President. And I have tremendous confidence in these guys, the SEALs, to conduct that mission. And so I think we ought to go. The president didn't make a decision at that point. Tom can describe this. He really quietly wanted to contemplate it. But I really sensed that when you put all the pieces together for all the questions, for all of the risks that would be involved, I really sensed that the president understood the importance of doing this mission.
1: Former Defense Secretary Leon Panetta.
10: So to follow on to what you just said, Mr. Secretary, about how involved the president was. And when we talk about presidential leadership and what we can take away from this moment, I think one of the other major aspects, before we get to that moment of the decision, as you said, it didn't come out of nowhere. there was a lot of preparation, and I think the preparation piece of this is another major lesson that people should take away. And Tom, I wonder if you can speak to the president's mindset and those around him in terms of getting to the point where the conditions were right for him to make this call.
1: Moderator Dasha Burns, open to the call.
6: Just a couple of quick points on Leon's comment on that picture. So that's outside the Situation Room in the White House. It's a small room next to the large room in the White House, and that's where the mission was being monitored by the president. Leon was at the CIA directing the mission from the CIA Operations Center, and Admiral McCrae was on the ground in Afghanistan. So we were kind of in touch, kind of constantly from that room to other locations. That's where the other folks were there. On the leak point. It was extraordinary, Dasha. 8 months from the time that Leon and his team came in to see the president in the Oval Office in August of 2010 and said, as Leon said, we have the best evidence we think we've had since we lost bin Laden in Tora Bora, in the mountains of Tora Bora, on where he might be. The president obviously instructed the intelligence agency to go ahead and try to build the case as quickly and as effectively as they could. And on the point about history and Bob Gates and those folks, and we can talk about this as we get to the decision, but history was in the room that day, and it was a split room. As the president went around the Situation Room and asked each person, and we had red teamed this operation, I'll talk about that in just a second in terms of process, went around the room, and he had some of the most prominent people in national security in the United States sitting there. He had Joe Biden, Hillary Clinton, Bob Gates, you know, Leon Panetta, Mike Mullen, right, you know. And it was a split room. And we put that on our president to decide those cases, obviously. And he did want to go home that night and think about it. And he called me that morning, and I called you.
10: Did the room get heated?
6: No, I want to get that because we'd run. I think one of the reasons there weren't any leaks, by the way, is because it was a process of integrity. And I think that the individuals involved in this, it was a small group, but they trusted each other and knew that their case would be able to be made to the president, right? We tried to run a process where it's high integrity, high confidence. You know, you have leaks when people don't think they're being listened to, right? When they don't think that the process is on the level. This process was on the level as we went through it. And I think it also kind of speaks to the importance of this. You have to go back, obviously, in time. When President Obama came to office, we had large forces in Iraq. We were expanding the force in Afghanistan. We had the most aggressive continuation of the war on terror, right, against terrorist groups around the country that we had around the world that we had ever had, and it was a strategic priority in the mind of the president. He said that we had early meetings, right, to go after bin Laden, because if we took him out of the leadership role, it would be a strategic win for the United States and for the world. But on history in the room, just for 10 more seconds, and then I'll go to the process. We had the split room. Super prominent Americans, super experienced people, president sitting at the table, going around. Everybody brings their own experience to the table. You know, Bob Gates had been there in April of 1980, when we had a horrible tragedy in the desert in the midst of trying to execute a hostage rescue mission into Tehran. He saw what happened both to the country and to the presidency.
1: Former National Security Advisor Tom Donilon.
6: Then Vice President, ultimately President Biden, was also involved in that, right, as a senator. I was involved, right, in 1980, working for the Chief of Staff in the White House. And that was a searing experience. And this operation was not a direct evidence case. This was a series of judgments made by the intelligence agencies, right, with respect to this. It was much more a circumstantial case. So it was a hard set of decisions. And it was an example, I think, of both good process and kind of, but also an example of history being in the room. The other history was in the room was Admiral McCraven's operation, right? Because out of that tragedy in the desert, ultimately grew the special forces, right? Out of the kind of the after action reviews, kind of the contemplation about what went wrong. Ultimately, we built out one of America's great assets, right, which is the United States Special Forces. And I'll finish on the process, which began the 8-month process. The CIA director came in August of 2010, said we've got the best evidence here. We put together kind of a model process, and we took our time doing it over the course of 8 months, kind of regularly kind of building the case. And we got to the point at one point where we weren't going to get any more intelligence, right? At that point, the president then shifted to operational planning sometime around the end of the year. And then we started to bring in out of the operational
11: planners, led by Ivan McGraven. The president had a great amount of confidence in the process that was going on. I think it built over time. I'll tell you one vignette, which I've not, Bill, I haven't shared with you. You're directly involved in it, right? So we're sitting there, and the president at this point had decided that we weren't going to get any more intelligence, right? And if we went further, as you advised the president, Leon, if we went further on gathering intelligence, we may tip him off, and we'd lose him for another 10 years, right? You know, so we get to a point where you've only got the intelligence that you're going to get. So he decided, obviously, to move ahead with various concepts of operations, right? And they range from a standoff bombing to doing something with the Pakistanis, right, to the direct operation, which we ultimately decided on. I remember he asked you, Admiral, you're on screen, you're in Afghanistan, right? And he said, you know, all right, so if we wanted to go with this raid, right, this direct raid into Abbottabad, right, which, by the way, was a completely different scenario than we thought we were going to face. Everybody thought that Bin Laden was in a cave someplace. He was in a town in Pakistan, down the road from the Pakistani West Point, right? You know, a completely different kind of situation. I remember your response to Admiral Craven, and the president said, can we do this, Bill? And Admiral Craven looked at the president and said, I don't know. You know, give me a team together, let me do some planning, right, and I'll get back to you. And I saw the president's confidence, like, just grow tremendously, which is, you know, this is a real process, right? And I've got the right set of advisors here, and I've got a military leader, right, who's being totally straight with me.
1: Tom Donilon served as National Security Advisor to President Obama.
10: Well, can we get to your side of that conversation, right? The president asks you, can you do it, Bill? I mean, that question, your response, and that moment for you, take us into your room on that day.
12: You know, first let me also, you know, thank the Miller Center. And, you know, when I was asked to be here and I had the opportunity to realize I was going to be sitting on the stage with Tom Donilon and Secretary Panetta, two of my personal heroes, there was no way I was not going to make it. So, again, thanks to the Miller Center for...
1: Admiral William McGraven, a retired Navy 4-star.
12: Extend the invitation. You know, for me, I was initially kind of brought into this in December of 2010 when Admiral Mike Mullen, the gentleman on the screen there with the khaki shirt and black tie, came to Afghanistan. And as Admiral Mullen did routinely, and he talked to the troops for a while, and he says, hey, Bill, let's go up to your office. I want to talk to you about something. So we go up in the office, and he says, look, CIA's got a lead on a guy they think is Bin Laden, and they may want you to come back to CIA headquarters in a couple of weeks and talk to him about it. Candidly, I probably was a little dismissive in my mind because we'd had a lot of leads on Bin Laden, and my unit's job was kind of track down these leads where we could, and every time we tried to, it turned out not to be him. But nonetheless, 3 weeks later, I get the call to go back. I actually had a chance to meet with Michael Morrell, who was the deputy at the time, and Morrell showed me the picture. I can't remember if it was a picture or the model of the compound. It was a compound. And again, as Tom said, compound was, again, 3 miles from the West Point, 3 miles from a major infantry battalion, about a mile from a police station. But this was, when I looked at the compound, I said, okay, I got tactically this was not going to be something that was overly challenging. I didn't think, because, of course, I didn't realize at the time that I was going to have to bring in a limited size force. But these were the sort of missions that my force did in Afghanistan on a nightly basis. So when you think about the special operations in Afghanistan, you know, we were doing 10 to 12 missions a night, and your average mission would take maybe 40 Army Rangers, 20 Navy SEALs, you put them on two big helicopters, you know, you fly for about an hour, you land, so the enemy doesn't hear you coming, you get off, you foot patrol to the compound, the Rangers surround the compound, put up blocking positions, the SEALs get up on the walls, you lock it down, and then believe it or not, we used to come out with bullhorn and say, come out with your hands up. That rarely worked. Well, we wanted to give the guy an opportunity to give up. And when that didn't work, things got a little sporty. We'd get the bad guy, put him on a helicopter, and bring him back. So when I looked at this tactically, that wasn't anything that I thought was going to be too much of a reach for our guys.
1: Retired 4-star Admiral William McGraven.
12: But eventually, I think it was in early February is when I began my first meetings with the national security team. But as Tom and the secretary said, it was a very tight group. So initially, it was just me from the military side of the special operations side. Now, obviously, Admiral Mullen was there, General Cartwright was there, and there were others. But on the special operations, we limited it to me. So kind of had to come up with a plan, but the plan was going to be straightforward. These were the sort of things we did. I knew it would have to be a helicopter raid in, you know, the usual kind of protocol. But I hadn't had an opportunity to bring anybody in to really flesh out the plan. So when the president asked me, can you do this, I had to be honest with him. I don't know, Mr. President. I need to bring the guys in. We need to do additional planning. We need to do the rehearsals before I'm going to tell the president of the United States that we can go do this mission. And he asked me, he said, how long do you need? I said, I need about 3 weeks. He says, okay, you got 3 weeks. So at that point in time, then, you know, we brought the SEALs in, brought the helicopter pilots in. We began the extensive planning, the extensive rehearsals. And then 3 weeks later, we did a full dress rehearsal at an undisclosed location on the West Coast. Had a lot of folks from the White House were there, and Admiral Mullen came out. And the rehearsal went off very well. Next day or so, I had a chance to come back and tell the president, yes, sir, we can do this mission.
1: Admiral McRaven served as commander of all U.S. Special Operations Forces.
10: For those that don't know what that means, can you describe what a full dress rehearsal is under these conditions?
12: Yeah, so as we had planned the mission, we were going to take two special Black Hawk helicopters, fly from Afghanistan. It was about 200 some odd kilometers to this compound in Abbottabad. And if you've seen the compound, it's a trapezoid-shaped compound, had a three-story building in the middle, a couple of other buildings. Large walls, 12-foot, 18-foot high, 4-foot wide walls around the compound. And so our plan was fly 24 SEALs and one incredible CIA officer in two helicopters. We would fly for about an hour and a half. I had backup helicopters behind, and then I had a very large contingency package that stayed in Afghanistan. But the SEALs would come in, and the way we had planned it was the first helicopter would come in, the guys would fast rope, rappel down into the courtyard. Second helicopter would come in, the guys would fast rope onto the top of this three-story building, so we kind of secured the building. We had guys land outside so they could make sure nobody escaped from the compound, and then we would go through our clearance procedures. So for the full dress rehearsal, I wanted to rehearse every single aspect of the mission. We had something like 162 different phases that we looked at to say, okay, you're going to get on the bus or get on the trucks to go to the airfield. Okay, well, what do you need? Well, let's see. We need trucks. We need a truck driver. We need gasoline in the truck. We need to make sure somebody's marshalling. Every single phase was planned out. Nobody ever shows this in the movies because it's not real sexy. A bunch of SEALs up on a whiteboard. But let me tell you, a lot of planning goes into this, as the Secretary said. So we spent weeks and weeks and weeks planning this and then rehearsing it. That's the only way you can be, you know, confident enough to look at the President of the United States and say, yes, sir, we can do this.
11: If you think about, you know, we go back to the 1980 mission, right?
12: Yeah.
11: You think about the consequences for the presidency in the country. So it was a, you know, we did all the work.
12: I do want to address that real quickly, because at one point in time, as Secretary Panetta said, Secretary Gates was not in favor of the mission. And because of the disaster at Desert One. So after one of the meetings in the Situation Room, I pulled the Secretary aside and I said, Mr. Secretary, I work for you. If you don't want me to push this mission, I won't do it. And the Secretary said, Bill, your job is to give the President of the United States your best military advice. I may not agree with that, but that's your job. So make sure you give the President your best military advice. That is remarkable. And that is something that I knew when I worked for Secretary Panetta and for, again, Secretary Gates, that this was the unique thing and the great thing about our military is you could come into the White House and have differing views, differing opinions, and that was okay. That was what you should do with the President of the United States, is provide him your best military advice. Not your best political advice, not the advice that you think he wants to hear, but your best military advice.
1: Admiral William McRaven, a retired Navy four-star.
9: Let me also stress here that this was a very risky operation. It's a very risky operation. We never had 100%. That bin Laden was there. I mean, the way we found this compound is that we were looking at a lot of different leads, trying to figure out where the bin Laden family was in Iran or wherever, and try to follow the family. We looked at technology, a lot of classified technology, but we were also looking at the couriers for bin Laden as a possibility. Nobody knew who these couriers were. We were able to get intelligence, and eventually we located where the couriers were. They were in a town called Peshawar in Pakistan, and we followed them to this compound. When they drove into the compound, that's when the lights went on. This compound was three times the size of the other compounds. As Bill said, it had 18-foot walls on one side, 12-foot walls on the other side, barbed wire.

0: was this individual who'd come out every day, every other day. And he was older. You could tell he was older. And he would walk in circles and go right back in, like a prisoner in a prison yard. And I remember sitting down with the CIA and said, for God's sakes, that could be Bin Laden. Give me a camera. Give me a telescope. I don't give a damn what you can do, but give me a facial ID because that could be Bin Laden. And they said, you know, it's really tough. We got 18-foot walls on one side, 12-foot walls on another side. We just can't get a good shot. And I remember saying to them, I said, you know, I've seen movies where the CIA can do this. And we all laughed. But they were never really able to get a total facial ID. Now, we pieced intelligence together. They went 90 miles away from the compound to make a phone call. We were able to get into their phone calls. And one day they went out there to make a phone call 90 miles away. And the courier was having a conversation with a friend. And the friend was saying, what are you doing now? What's happening? And the courier kept saying, you know, kind of trying to push him off and not pay attention. He said, look, what are you doing? And the courier said, I'm doing what I used to do. What he used to do was to be a courier for Bin Laden. And the person on the other end of the phone said, then go with Allah. So we started piecing together little bits of intelligence like that, that began to make a case, you know, that perhaps Bin Laden was really there. But bottom line is we never had 100%. That's a risk. That's why some people around the National Security Council were nervous as hell that we didn't have enough evidence. In addition to that, we're going 150 miles into Pakistan at night. Two helicopters.
1: Without their permission.
0: Without their permission. I mean, one of the alternatives we looked at is should we talk to the Pakistanis? And immediately the president, Tom, and those of us that work with the Pakistanis said, I don't think so. I don't think so. So we had to do this without letting the Pakistanis know. So now you're going in at night, 150 miles, two helicopters, and you're going to rappel down. And this place is located near their West Point and near a bunch of other operations there. So we could wind up in a shooting war with the Pakistanis. The president at one point said, what do we do if that happens? And Bill, you tell him your answer.
2: Leon Panetta served as defense secretary and as CIA director.
3: Well, at one point in time, the president, I said, look, you know, we have a number of options. And he said, I want you to be able to fight your way out. I said, well, that's not a problem, sir. I mean, I can certainly fight my way out. But the concern was these were Pakistani soldiers that were just doing their job. There were Pakistani policemen that were just doing their job. And the last thing I wanted to do was have my SEALs engage with Pakistanis kind of just doing their job. These were not Al-Qaeda. This was not the enemy. So I wanted to see if there were other options. But the president made it very clear if the SEALs get, you know, somehow contained within the compound, that he wanted me to be able to fight my way out. So on the other side of Afghanistan, on the other side of the border, we never brought him in. I had a combat air patrol. I had two more helicopters. I had an AC-130 gunship. I had everybody I needed to be able to fight my way out. That was not going to be a problem.
2: Retired four-star admiral William McCreevin.
4: I'd say something just to add on to that in terms of the performance of the SEALs on the ground. And I wanted to answer the question, why did the president make the decision? But so we're monitoring it from here, right? Mm-hmm. You know, yeah, Bill, you can tell the story better than I can, but the initial helicopter, which was supposed to be a rope drop over the compound, got veered off course and came down hard in the backyard, and the tail of the helicopter broke off.
0: It had been hot that day, and the heat from the ground stalled the engine.
4: So we had a hard landing, right? And you watch that.
5: That's kind of how it starts, right? So you're like, ooh.
4: Well, that you can see the reaction. that's what the picture's about. But the performance, though, and I think it comes from, again, this is your training and not mine, comes from this constant rehearsal, right? Practice, professionalism, right? All right, we're going to go in that door, we're going to go in this door, right? You know, and then.

0: At the end of the operation, one of the most extraordinary things I'd ever seen. So the helicopter, the leak was tried to spend the night, and the helicopter had to be destroyed for a lot of different reasons. And so bin Laden, they've got bin Laden, they've got the information, the intelligence that we wanted to gather, every scrap of intelligence we gathered from the compound, they're ready to go. And you know, everybody's looking up there watching, right? And it's kind of the clock's ticking and the Pakistanis are becoming more aware. Bill's team would not blow up the helicopter until all the non-combatants were safe.
1: Former National Security Advisor Tom Donilon.
0: And I remember watching this, right? Watching your team, right? To escort these folks, right? You know, who were not combatants, children, women, and others weren't combatants, right? To a safe place. The clock running, the Pakistanis becoming more aware, right? And taking that out in the middle of someplace they had never been, right? And taking that kind of care to ensure that we had taken care of our business with the combatants.
2: And is that your decision in that moment of when destroy the helicopter?
3: Look, you know, there's always the mythology about Navy SEALs. I mean, these guys are, you know, fathers and sons and brothers. And yes, they can be steely-eyed killers when they need to be. When the enemy is there, they'll do their job. But they are not going to risk the lives of innocent women and children. There were a lot of women and children in the compound. Yeah. So they did what I think every American would have expected they would do, and frankly, every human being would do as compassionate conservatives would handle. I mean, they were compassionate. They were going to do what was necessary.
2: So it's not 100%, as you said, sir. You have advisors that are all very close but aren't in agreement.
0: Right.
2: So how does the president actually make that decision?
1: Dasha Burns serving as moderator. She's White House Bureau Chief for Politico.
0: So we put it on his shoulders. It's all on his shoulders, too. You know, so the last meeting on Thursday night before the raid, he went around the room. It was disagreements, right? We had red teamed it. He asked various people, what percentage chance do you think bin Laden's there? And some say 40, 62, 41, right? The president said, we don't have that kind of percentage kind of case here, right? You know? And he left that night and said, I'll give you my decision in the morning. And I'll never forget, Dasha. I walked out with him, went by his office, the Oval Office, and then, as you know, there's a colonnade between the president's office and the mansion, the White House where he lives. And I remember he said, listen, I'll call you in the morning. I'm going to go think on this, and we'll make a decision in the morning. And he was going the next day to visit storm damage, I think in Alabama. And I never forget kind of watching him walk down the colonnade, knowing the entire decision is on one person's shoulder. That's one person's shoulder. That's the way it works in the United States. So what, I think, tipped it? I think three things. Number one, he had a lot of faith in the process. We'd done 8 months of work. The work had been done. And a decision maker takes a lot of confidence from that, right? And you don't get the chance always to do that in a government setting or military setting, to do all the work, the preparation. Well, we did in this case, I think.
1: Former National Security Advisor Tom Donilon.
2: Well, and I was surprised that you said he got confidence from Bill's answer saying, I don't know.
0: Right.
2: That actually boosted his
0: confidence. As opposed to, don't worry about it. I got it, right? The second thing I think was the strategic value of taking out bin Laden. And that really was, it turns out in history, looking back now, it was a strategic strike against Al-Qaeda. And the third, frankly, was his confidence in the special forces. He had every confidence, right, after having, and we had obviously worked with the teams for a period of time at that point. It was 2011. We had seen the performance of the SEALs in Iraq and Afghanistan. He certainly was aware of the dozens and dozens of missions they'd undertaken. And he had every confidence that if bin Laden wasn't there, and this was some, you know, other nefarious character who had a compound in Abbottabad, Pakistan, that the special forces would get themselves out and would come home, right? You know, and they had every confidence that if he was there, that they would deal with it appropriately. So he was. I think that at the end of the day, when you know that a failure, you know, he's a politician, right? And so he knows what the consequences of failure are. That I think those three things. I think it was the process. I think it was strategic value of the mission. But most importantly, at the end of the day, I'm convinced, having thought about it a lot, having spent a lot of time with him when he made this decision, I think it was his confidence in our special forces.
4: And their ability to do the job.
0: Yeah.
4: Let me tell you, the critical moment is the one that Tom talked about, because it's that moment when your stomach is in your mouth and the helicopter, I mean, I'm thinking what Bob Gates said. Everybody's, I mean, that picture captures it, because I think that picture was taken at the moment the helicopter went down. And we saw the helicopter go down. And I immediately called Bill, who was in Afghanistan, and I said to Bill, what the hell's going on? And Bill didn't miss a beat.
3: Or words to that effect.
4: True. True. And I, and Bill, to his credit, didn't miss a beat, because, you know, because he had practiced, there was backup helicopters. He said, don't worry, we got a backup helicopter coming in. We're going to breach through the walls. We're going to go on with the mission. But those were his words. And I said, God bless you. That's all I said, God bless you. Let's go. And so even in the face of a situation that could, you know, could be a real concern, and we could say, get the hell out of there, this guy says, no, we're going on with the mission. It was a critical moment. And they did. And they went in, and we heard some gunfire at that point, knew that they had run into, obviously, somebody who was armed in the compound. And then there was 20 minutes of silence, the longest 20 minutes in my life. And at the end of that 20 minutes, Bill came on and said, I think we have a Geronimo. Geronimo was the code word for Bin Laden. And we were at headquarters looking at each other and waiting. And then a few minutes later, he came back and he said, we have a Geronimo. Which meant that they got Bin Laden. Now, at that point, it's not over. They've got to pick up the intelligence. They've got to get Bin Laden's body. They've got to deal with the helicopter that's down and destroy it so it won't get into Chinese hands or anybody else's hands. So they're blowing up this helicopter. Villages are going to be waking up. But they've got to go through what they're trained to do. And, I mean, Bill was trying to get him to move, because, you know, it's time to get the hell out of there. And eventually they get everybody together. They have a backup helicopter. They blow up the other helicopter, and they're up in the air, and now they're going back. They have to go another 150 miles back to Afghanistan. And we were worried that the Pakistanis might very well scramble their F-16s. Fighter planes. And so it was not over.
1: Former Defense Secretary Leon Panetta.
4: And they finally reach Afghanistan. And it was at that point, when they land in Afghanistan, that frankly we all sighed relief that the mission had been accomplished.
0: Then we had to be sure it was Bin Laden. You know, the President of the United States was going to go out, and as Bill described, we had multiple timelines, tab notebooks, we've done this work. The one thing I didn't anticipate was the cathartic reaction in the country, right? Mm. So, which was manifested in front of the White House that night. It was 11 o'clock at night. We were walking across the Rose Garden. He heard this outburst. But he was going to have to go, to the world and announce that Bin Laden had been killed. Well, you better be sure.
1: Former National Security Advisor Tom Donilon.
2: How do you do that?
0: We just had a firefight, right, in a compound in Abbottabad, and Bill can tell the story about the identification, which was part of what had to be executed, Dasha, right? You know, the President of the United States wasn't going to go in the East Room of the White House and announce that we had accomplished this mission and have Bin Laden show up someplace else, right?
2: Sure, the sense of urgency there is also incredible in that moment. You want to get that confirmed and get the information to the people.
3: Yeah, absolutely. At one point in time, as the helicopters are coming back across the border, as Secretary said, you know, you could breathe a little bit of a sigh of relief, but I didn't know whether it was Bin Laden yet. I mean, the nature of these operations are that sometimes, you know, you look at it and the guy's on target. Again, recognizing the guy's on target, a lot of things are happening. It's adrenaline, it's late at night. They're doing the best they can. They know they're on a timeline. Now, Bin Laden pretty clearly has pretty distinct characteristics. But as they passed over the border, now I'm on the video screen with the president in this room right here. Mm-hmm. And he says, well, Bill, do you know whether or not it's bin Laden yet? I said, sir, I don't. I need to go personally identify the remains before I'm going to tell the president of the United States that it's bin Laden. So my little makeshift headquarters in Jalalabad, the airfield was just a minute or two away. So I flew over there about that time. The SEALs are landing on the helicopter. They bring the remains of bin Laden out, put them on the floor. And again, you know, a lot going on, but without getting too graphic, I unzip the rubberized body bag, and I was pretty sure it was bin Laden. Now, again, he didn't look quite so good. I had a couple of rounds in him, mm-hmm. but it was pretty clearly bin Laden. But I also knew that, you know, bin Laden was 6'4". So, again, I pulled the remains of the body out of the body bag, and without getting too graphic, I wanted to make sure that I had the right guy, that he wasn't 5'4", not 6'4".
2: Wow.
3: Well, I'm 6'2". And I thought,
2: oh, no.
3: Yeah, you hear where this is going. I thought, well, if I lie down next to him, I'll know.
1: Retired four-star admiral William McCraven.
3: But I was a three-star admiral, and I didn't think that was very distinguished. Mm-hmm. So I saw
2: you
3: some young...
2: stood him up?
3: Well, I saw some SEAL standing nearby. I said, hey, son, how tall are you? He goes, I'm 6'2", so I said, good, come here. So I said, lie down.
2: This can't be real. This was not in the movie.
3: Yeah, probably not in the movie. But he knew exactly what I was doing. And so he laid down, and the remains were a couple inches longer. I said, okay, I really didn't think anything of it. So I come back to the video room, and I'm now talking to the president. He says, well, what do you think? I said, well, sir. I said, I need DNA to be 100% sure, and then we did get DNA.
0: We did that.
3: I said, but, you know, it certainly looks like him, beard a little shorter. I said, oh, by the way, I had a young SEAL, 6'2", lie down, and the remains were 2 inches longer. And there's this long pause on the other end of the video. And the president says, okay, Bill, let me get this straight. You had $60 million for a helicopter, and you didn't have $10 for a tape measure? And I've told folks, I said, look, this was a serious night with serious implications, but it was exactly what we needed at the time. It kind of lowered the pressure in the room. The good guys were back. The bad guy was eliminated.
2: I can hear Obama's voice.
3: Yeah, it was just kind of the right thing to say. Well, the next day, I get on a plane. I fly back to D.C. I got to brief all the intel committees along with the secretary. And I get a call. Come over to the Oval Office. So we go on over there and get in. And, you know, the president shakes my hand, says, hey, congratulations, well done. So I got something for you. Reaches behind the president's desk, and he pulls out a wooden plaque. And there's a brass plate on it says, from President Barack Obama, the Vice Admiral Bill McCraven. If we have $60 million for a helicopter, we ought to have $10 for a tape measure, and there's a Home Depot tape measure on the plaque, which is one of my prized possessions.
2: One thing that we haven't touched on yet that, Tom, you brought up, but given the nature of the presidency, I think is so important, is the politics here. You have a very small group of people that is working on this with the president. You also have the very large group of people in Congress. Where is Congress in all of this? What is the relationship? What is the communication with the legislative branch?
1: Moderator Dasha Burns, a political.
4: Well, let me start, and then Tom can express his concern. I'm a creature of Capitol Hill. I'd served as a legislative assistant on the Senate side, and then served as a member of Congress for 16 years. And I really feel that it is important that there be a partnership between the executive branch and the Hill, particularly with this kind of mission, which is national security. In addition to that, frankly, in order to complete the work we were doing, I would have to have funds reprogrammed. And so I need leaders in the Congress to basically reprogram the funds. So I went up to what's called the Gang of Eight and briefed them, the Speaker, a majority leader, minority leaders, etc., one-on-one. They had no staff in the room. And I briefed them on, you know, what we were looking at and what we were doing. And, you know, I was able to get the reprogram money. But more importantly, when we did the mission, I alerted them that we were doing the mission that day on May 1, so that they would not be blindsided and find out, you know, something that they should know. We're conducting the mission, particularly if something went wrong. So that's why I informed them. The White House, when they found out that I had briefed people on the Hill, were very nervous that somehow this might leak. And I understand the concern. But that the reason I did that is because I really felt it was important that they understand that we were involved in a very, probably one of the most important missions that we had in terms of going after bin Laden.
1: Leon Panetta served as Defense Secretary and as CIA Director.
0: I think nervous is kind of an understatement.
2: Because I think you were of a different mind on this, weren't you?
0: I'm sorry?
2: You were a bit of a different mind on this.
0: I had a different mind. Well, you know, I sit in the White House, I have a different mindset on these kinds of things. But nervous was an understatement. Neil, this was, as you said, Dasha, earlier, this was kept a secret for 8 months, right? Very small group. It was only expanded on a need-to-know or need-to-do basis. And it was quite low-tech. We weren't sending kind of electronic messages to each other about this, right? We were sending things kind of by courier on paper. And it was a lesson for me, which is, and it goes to kind of why I was nervous about the briefings, is that if you want to keep a secret, don't tell anybody. Kind of the way it works. But it worked out all right. And on politics, there was never a political discussion in any one of the 8 months of meetings that the president had. You know, Bill, you said something to me after it was all over, which I've never forgotten, which is that something along the lines of if the American people had kind of a video feed of the process, right, they would have been very proud.
1: Former National Security Advisor Tom Donilon.
3: I'd like to address that, Dasha, if I could, because I had the opportunity. I served on the National Security Council staff with President George W. Bush. And people often ask me about the process, and it is incredibly important. And having sat in the Oval, having sat in the Situation Room a number of times with President Bush, as different as you would think the Obama and Bush personalities would be, inside the Situation Room they were very similar. Mm-hmm. President Bush wanted people to challenge him. He wanted to understand what everybody thought. He was willing to accept bad news. He had faith and confidence in his commanders, and I was one of his commanders before President Obama came in. And I had a chance to brief President Bush on a number of things. And again, watching how President Bush worked and how President Obama worked and how the process worked from, you know, the normal process, of course, with the deputies and the principals and the National Security Council. But even in tight situations like this, both presidents were terrific about challenging their staff, their national security staff, asking for counter views, and then figuring out, hey, at the end of the day, I'm the guy that's got to make the decision, and would go off and make the decision. But the other piece of this, I remember late in President Bush's tour, we were going after a guy named Abu Ghadir, who was in Syria, and I'm briefing the president, and this is a president now that has been at war for a long time. And the president over the video says, well, Bill, why don't you use a GBU-38? It's a bomb that we dropped from Hellfire. And I was like, well, it's not a bad idea, actually, you know. But I said, well, sir, that we think there are women and children on target. And he goes, okay, I got it. By the time President Obama came around, by the time 2011 comes around, as Tom said, I had briefed President Obama a number of times on a lot of missions that were not Iraq and Afghanistan. The President of the United States had to approve every counterterrorism mission outside Iraq and Afghanistan. And we did a lot of them that the public will never know about, that saved a lot of American lives and saved a lot of civilians. And the President had to make that decision. So by the time the bin Laden raid comes around, the President and I had a good relationship, a professional relationship. And again, I think he trusted, as Tom said, the process. If you don't have a process, then at the end of the day, I'm not sure how you expect to make qualified and competent decisions. And so again, both my time with Bush and Obama, they were great about the process.
1: Admiral William McRaven, a retired Navy four-star.
0: I think it's super important, but one thing I should have recognized at the beginning here, this work that was done to find bin Laden, right, to take a kind of a cold trail and turn it into something that turned out to be successful was over two administrations.
3: Yeah.
0: The same intelligence teams that ultimately successfully identified where bin Laden was worked on this for the Bush administration as well. And the first call the president made, President Obama made, was to President Bush at that evening. So it was a multi-administration thing, number one. Number two is that, you know, Eisenhower is quoted as saying that, you know, a good process won't guarantee you a perfect outcome, but a bad process will lots of times and most times guarantee you a mistake. And that's a really important lesson from this, for me and from a lot of other examples, is that if you don't have the right inputs, if you don't have the right kind of process, the president's not getting, you know, kind of unvarnished advice, the ability to debate, disagree with him, right? If you don't have to kind of do away with cognitive biases and groupthink and all these things which you've got to really concentrate on if you're running a good process, if you don't have that in this position, in these stakes, you're going to make mistakes. And so I think this was an example, I think, of a fine process. And last thing I'll say is, it's kind of technical, but I think it's important. So you're witnessing conversation between the CIA director, right, and the military commander. And Leon and the CIA was directing this operation, right? And it was being carried out by the head of special forces, global head of special forces, right, who works at DOD. That's to kind of think about that, right? That basically these institutions, right, which may sometimes be in competition or conflict sometimes, right, you know, they don't have a direct line of authority, direct line of command, but work together seamlessly. And I think that's another kind of a technical observation, but I think it's important because it sets it up the team.
1: Tom Donlan.
4: But the key, Tom, is leadership. I often tell the students at our institute that in a democracy we govern either by leadership or crisis. If leadership is willing to make the tough decisions, take the risks involved in the decisions you have to make, and make no mistake about it, if you're a leader, particularly if you're president of the United States, you're going to have to take risks. You're going to have to make tough decisions. I mean, you know, I could play the role of CIA director. This guy plays the role of special forces. He plays national security. We can all give the president the input. But in the end, the president makes the decision. And that takes leadership. It takes tremendous leadership. Whether it's Bush, whether it's other presidents, in the end, you got to make that tough decision to go. And I talked about the risks. You could imagine all of the horrible possibilities that could take place if a helicopter goes down, if we're suddenly in a war with Pakistan, if it just turns to hell at that point, and people were concerned that something like that might happen. But for the president to make a very gutsy decision based on everything, that we had to go, that is leadership. And that's what you need in a president of the United States.
1: Former Defense Secretary Leon Panetta, joined by retired Navy four-star Admiral William McRaven, who commanded Special Forces, and Tom Donlan, who served as National Security Advisor to President Obama.
2: Admiral, I think your two colleagues here answered this question already, but I'd love to hear from you. In terms of the lessons learned from what went right, how would you sum that up from your perspective?
3: Yeah, I mean, let me echo what Secretary Panetta said. I mean, again, at the end of the day, the president made an incredibly bold decision because we did not know that it was bin Laden. I mean, it was always about a 50-50 chance that it was bin Laden. It was circumstantial evidence. And again, I think the process worked, as Tom said, and of course, Tom orchestrated the process. And I always tell folks, like, you know, the SEALs, I'm very proud of the work our guys did, but this is what our guys did. I mean, this was what we do every single night. I'm incredibly proud of the SEALs and the helicopter pilots that went in and all the support we had from the CIA and the NSA and everybody else. But that's what we do. But watching the president make these tough decisions is something that should have inspired all Americans, again, to see that the process worked and the president made the hard decision. But the other person I give great credit to for this raid is this gentleman right here, because when this got started, the CIA had a plan to do it with paramilitary folks from CIA, and these were great young Americans. But at some point in time, the director of Central Intelligence who CIA could have had all the credit for this. I mean, this could have been about a CIA operation, and they would have gotten everything. But at the end of the day, the man who has no ego, who wanted to do what was right for America, says, call in JSOC because they're the guys that can probably do this a little better than our guys. But I will tell you, his young officer, and I had a chance to see him again the other day. There was this great, he was a former Army officer who was kind of running their paramilitary at the time. And you think about this. This is going to be this kid's moment, the historic moment. He's going to run this mission. And then all of a sudden, somebody's got to tell him, son, you're not doing it. We're going to bring in these guys from down in North Carolina. And can you imagine what that must have gone through? But let me tell you what the kid did. The kid said, sir, I got it. What can we do to help? And he and his team just worked with us hand and foot for the remainder of the mission. I mean, that is American patriotism. Not, it wasn't about him. It wasn't about him. It was about getting the job done. And for, you know, the director of the CIA, it wasn't about the CIA. It was about doing what was right for America. And, you know, so, again, tremendous credit to President Obama for making the hard decision, but also tremendous credit to Secretary Panetta for deciding that this wasn't going to be about the CIA. This was about doing what was right for the country and bringing in the guys who did this every single night.
2: Speaking of young Americans, I do think we have a couple in this room that have some questions for the three of you. So before we go, let's get to our students here. If you could stand up and introduce yourselves.
5: Yeah, hi, I'm Andre. I'm a fourth year studying global security and justice. My question for you has to do with kind of after the raid. How do you decide, or and also before, how do you decide what to tell Congress, what to tell the people once it's happened? What do you leave out? What do you keep in? How do you make that decision?
4: Well, it's a good question, because we went back to the White House. I went down to the White House, after Bill had landed in, Jalalabad, the team had landed in Jalalabad, and we knew we had bin Laden. And we went down to the White House. The president congratulated, our team and everybody. It was a great feeling. But the president had a question as to, I mean, I just assume, very frankly, the president's going to announce this. You know, part of that was the politician in me, but part of it was, you know, that we had accomplished this mission. But the president, I mean, again, to his credit, said, you know, he was not somebody who wanted to puff his chest out. He's not that kind of guy. And he also was concerned that, this had to be the right moment. And so what he did was he had Admiral Mullen call his military counterpart in Pakistan, Kayani, and tell him what we had done. And I was to call my counterpart in intelligence and tell him what had happened. And Kayani, said, great, I'm glad you got him. But I'm assuming the president will announce it because, frankly, he didn't want to take the heat of Pakistan getting blamed. And so we went back into the Situation Room, and Admiral Mullen told him about his conversation. I told him about the conversation I had. My counterpart said, I hope the president will announce it. We gave the president that guidance, and it was at that point, frankly, that the president then made the decision to tell the American people. And, speech writers had to go ahead and start drafting, and we had to get everything ready. But, it didn't just happen. It wasn't like, okay, now I'm going to announce it. He took the time to kind of figure it out, make sure that we were doing it right, and I think when the president made his announcement, it was the right moment to say what he said to the American people. And I have to tell you, personally, hearing the crowds in the front and the back of the White House yelling, USA, USA, CIA, CIA, it was a great moment for me.
2: All right, we've got one more question.
6: All right. Thank you guys for being here tonight. It's such an honor speaking to people who had such a big role in shaping history. So my question is, I want to learn more about what presenting intelligence to the president who makes life or death decisions, and I want to hear more about what that looks like. Do you lay out all the probabilities? Do you calculate the scenarios? Like, what goes into that?
4: Tom?
0: Well, the president is, in this case, as we said, over the course of an 8-month period, there were regular briefings of the president to bring him up to date on what further information had been developed and how, you know, whether we were coming any closer to a conclusion. This process ran kind of in parallel to the normal process. And it obviously, you know, had to be the finest intelligence that America had with respect to the target. But that ran in parallel to the normal intelligence briefs that the president had. The president received a daily intelligence briefing every morning. President Obama did, I think, before him they did. It's called the President's Daily Briefing. It's the kind of the gold product of the intelligence community that is kind of pulled together every night by CIA. I think it's now at DNI who's doing it now. And it comes to him every morning. And it's kind of, and this is this product which basically gathers the most important intelligence around the world from all our intelligence agencies, the things the president needs to know every morning. That's presented at what's called the President's Daily Briefing, which is usually the first written meeting that the president has every day. Traditionally in the United States, we separate intelligence from policy. So the briefing itself and the product itself would come from the intelligence community. And whoever was doing the briefing, whether it be the director of CIA, the DNI, or a briefer, would come in and kind of present it to him. The president would have any questions that he had. And then we would ask that group to leave, and then the president would meet with his policy people, at least in the Obama years, to discuss the following question. All right, we've just had this laid on us. What are we going to do about it? You know, and if he had any questions, follow up on how we would manage various things. So it's an ongoing process, I think, at its best, right, where the president's getting kind of having an ongoing conversation. Because I've done this a couple of times. I did it 1,000 mornings with President Obama. You can see his information level, right, building as he goes, right, developing views on the world, right, putting together a kind of a superstructure of a kind of a mental model of the world, right, and different information kind of coming in and being able to be placed in that mental model. So I think that's essentially the process, right? I think why the president kind of takes on. You have these special instances like the Bin Laden stuff, which goes in its own category. But the day-to-day conversation with the president, where he builds on his knowledge, right, and he can ask questions and he can give direction to the intelligence agencies, to what he's interested in, what he's worried about, right? That ongoing process, I think, is really, essential and ends up with the president being a much more effective decision maker.
2: All right. I think I can speak for all of us when I say we could listen to you all tell stories the whole night. But unfortunately, people have to eat. Truly, it has been such a privilege to have the three of you up on the stage. Extraordinary heroes of American history. Thank you all so much, and thank you.

0: This panel discussion, part of our series on the presidency, case studies in presidential leadership, a discussion of the Osama bin Laden raid. Among the participants in this conversation, retired four-star Admiral William McRaven, who was the commander of all U.S. Special Operations Forces. He was joined by Tom Donilon, who was a national security advisor to President Obama. Leon Panetta served as defense secretary and as CIA director at different times. Moderator for the conversation, Dasha Burns, White House Bureau Chief for Politico. Robert Watson is next on C-SPAN Radio, teaches history at Lynn University in Florida. He'll talk about the origins of the Declaration of Independence. He gave his talk in early March at the Francis Tavern in New York.
1: Thank you. Can everyone hear me okay? Volume good? And thank you for coming out and supporting what is my favorite place in New York City. So I come here every year. Yeah, this is my place. People are like, why don't you go A, B, and C in New York City? No, I come to Francis Tavern. So thank you. Oh, well, it's the 250th anniversary. Woohoo is right. And I've written on a lot of topics in American history, and I've written books on the Revolution, the founders, George Washington. But I always wanted to write a book on the Declaration. Figured I'd wait until it was the 250th. I wanted to write it for a couple of reasons. One is I find that virtually nobody's ever read the Declaration of Independence, most especially folks in elected office. At the beginning of my career 36 years ago, I used to write scholarly articles. I would go through popular history books and find out what we get wrong. And I would write about, here's what a lot of books mistake, what the mistakes they make about Gettysburg or whatever, Valley Forge. But the Declaration, I think we probably make more mistakes than virtually anything else. So with that, I thought we'd look at some of the misconceptions, some of the fun stories behind the story, and use that to commemorate the 250th. Sound good?
2: Yeah.
1: All right, let's go. All right, so first off, Congress put together the Semi-Quincentennial Commission. There's a mouthful for you. They were debating on calling it the Sestercentennial Commission, the Bisesquincentennial Commission, and the Sesquicentennial Commission. This is what Congress does. I say, why not the 250th Commission? So we'll go with 250, all right? So the point I guess I want to start with is it's easy for us today to take all this for granted. The idea that King George III was mad, literally was mad. He was abusive, dysfunctional. You know, the idea that we can throw off the yoke of governance. But back then it was seen as heresy. We need to remember that there had not been a government like ours in history. This was heretofore unseen in human history. The founders were coming up with a brand new idea that the framers would codify in 1787 at the Constitutional Convention. One of the things that Ben Franklin, John Adams, Thomas Jefferson really wrestled with in the summer of 76 was, how do we justify getting rid of the king? Remember, the idea of the divine right of kings was so common at the time. The king was God's mouthpiece. God spoke through the king. So to challenge the king not only goes against the natural order, but what? It's an affront to God. So how do you possibly get rid of the king? Now, again, for us, that seems silly, but this is something they really wrestled with. So what they did is they used the idea of natural rights. Now, fortunately, the founders were ridiculously well-read. They were literally debating Plato's Republic, Aristotle's On Politics. They were motivated by the great Enlightenment thinkers, Voltaire, Rousseau, John Locke, and so forth. They were having these kind of debates as they were putting this together, sort of like our Congress and leaders today. Okay? From Locke and others, they came up with the idea of natural rights. Now, the founders were not Christians, as we would know that. They were deists. And they saw nature as God and God as nature. They used the terms interchangeably, quite frankly. A lot of times they put them in the same sentence. Nature and nature's God, or God and nature in the same sentence. So they looked for this idea that there are rights that supersede. They're more foundational than any right that the king may give us. And those rights are bestowed by God. They're unalienable. We would say inalienable. They're indivisible. They're rights from God. They're rights that exist in nature. So that's where they got that. And one of those rights is, if the king is not treating his children appropriately, we have the God-given right in nature to revolution. So natural rights, that's where they came up with it. The problem, of course, is what rights exist in nature. If you look at Locke and some of the Enlightenment thinkers, they came up with about four basic rights: life, health, liberty, and property. Now, they couldn't give property as a right. Women could not own property. Native folks could not own property. Heck, indentured servants, a lot of Irish folks could not own property. And enslaved individuals, even freed blacks, in many cases, could not own property. So they're down to life, health, and liberty. They couldn't give health care as a basic right because we're the United States. It's fake. It's hoax. We don't believe in health care. So now they're down to life and liberty. They basically have eviscerated 50% of God's inalienable, unalienable rights. So Jefferson is in a pickle. So he sends a rider for the great Dr. Franklin. He'll know what to do.
0: Robert Watson, Declaration, the story of American independence.
1: Franklin says, of course, how about life, liberty, and? Which is fantastic, because maybe it means nothing. Maybe it means everything. It's actually brilliant. If you could take a time machine and go back to 1776 and borrow a thesaurus that Ben Franklin probably printed, here's what you find. Happiness didn't mean like, when I get back to Florida, I'm going to play, my band's going to play a gig and I'm going to play some basketball. That makes me happy. Happiness meant like free will and self-determination. You get to do what you want. You get to self-actualize. You get to be whomever you want. Now, this seems silly, but remember, if you lived in Europe in any time in history, you grew corn because your father before you grew corn, because his father before him grew corn. And guess what your firstborn son's going to do? Grow corn. And your daughter will probably marry someone that grows corn. So the idea that you could self-actualize, you have the free will to do whatever you want, that's darn near heresy. And that's the big Ben Franklin, Thomas Jefferson idea, that you have the right to do whatever you want. So it actually means a lot, happiness, not nothing. Now, so they codified those. We had no business winning this war. Remember, we started the war in April of 1775 with shots at Lexington and, we didn't have an army. We didn't have a commander of the army yet. We didn't have a currency. We didn't have a national anthem. We didn't have a capital. I mean, this is audacious. It's no way to start a nation, right? So against all odds, what we did something right. We picked George Washington to lead this ragtag band of poorly trained blacksmiths and ill-equipped farmers, and only Washington could have defeated the world's greatest military. So we did that right. So this is quite heretical and quite revolutionary, you know, pun intended. I put this up there because I like fife and drum music. Okay, let's move on. Okay. All right. So the purpose. So why write a declaration? Most textbooks will list 1, 2, 3, or 4, or 5 of the top as the reason why we wrote the declaration. One idea is this. Historians call it the Adams Third. Now, most historians accept this. I happen to think he didn't really mean it, but that's for another lecture. John Adams was writing a letter once where he said, about a third of the people are patriots. You know, we didn't have public opinion polls back then. Thank goodness, right? About a third of the people are patriots. About a third are loyalists or royalists. They're pro-crown. And the other third have no idea what's going on. Not unlike today, right? So, if that's the case, then the country was really, really divided. We don't know what percentage. We never will. But everybody agrees that we were ridiculously divided on that. So the first thing we had to do, which I put up there, we had to announce our independence. You know, we didn't have paved roads. We didn't have cell phones. We didn't have NBC. So how does it, people even know what's happening? We had to announce our independence, not only around the world, but here at home. Number two. The Declaration is a philosophical argument. As I said a moment ago, how do you justify getting rid of the king? divine right of kings. How do you justify it? Natural rights. So it was a bit of political philosophy. Number three, it's a list of grievances. Most of the Declaration is a laundry list of grievances. The beginning, the intro and preamble are beautiful. They're high poetry. Beautiful prose. The conclusion is as well. But the whole middle section is just a laundry list. It's a legal brief. Why are we mad at the king? He closes our ports. He closes our courts. He taxes us without representation. He makes us quarter soldiers. And they just make a long laundry list. Now, what's interesting is they don't provide details for any of those. He closes our courts, dot, dot, dot, on this date, this court. None of that. That was one of the responses from the British. You didn't provide any details to back up your argument. But this, again, is a timeless document. It's not a static document, you know, fixed in the summer of 76. It's a document meant to be enduring. So number four, it's an audacious first step to creating a nation. Remember, there is no template, everybody. There is no blueprint. They're doing something that's brand new on this earth. The Roman Senate was not a democracy or a republic. You know, the great classic Greek philosopher, Socrates, Plato, and Aristotle, they didn't even ponder anything like this. So there was no roadmap, no blueprint. So how do we create a nation? Well, let's start by announcing it and giving the reasons why we're going to create a nation and how. Number five, Ben Franklin's argument was this. This is not going to work. We can't do this alone. We need Europe. We need money from the Spanish, the Dutch, and we got it. We need money and weaponry from the French, and we got it. Thank goodness. Otherwise, it never would have worked. And if it does work, you know what we're going to need? Alliances, trade, treaties, allies. So Franklin was really big about this is a diplomatic appeal to the world. No nation on earth would trade with us if we're just a band of rebels. Now, if you declare yourself a nation, you send envoys, now you can set up treaties and all that. I always add the three below that. I think you can just appreciate the Declaration as an inspired piece of prose. As they would rap in the musical Hamilton, I guess you could say Jefferson had the skill with the quill. Beautiful. And when you have editors like Ben Franklin and John Adams, you're good to go. I write about the presidents and Ulysses Grant, his memoir, if anybody is a Grant fan like me, Ulysses Grant's memoir is magnificent. Scholars consider it one of the absolute best. Well, he had an editor. You might have heard of him, Mark Twain. Yeah. So, at any rate, the thing I like most about, studying the Declaration is the penultimate, the second to last one there. Ben Franklin was also the one that saw that what we're doing is hypocritical. Thomas Jefferson is writing that all men are created equal, and he owns a lot of slaves. A lot of the folks that signed the Declaration owned a lot of slaves. Not all men are created equal. Only a few people were created equal, like Animal Farm. Some are more equal than others. So what was going on was Franklin said, this is hypocritical. But the Declaration is not frozen in time. It's not even for Americans. The Declaration, get this, it's an aspirational gift for humanity. One day, maybe we can provide a form of governance that where all people are truly equal, all people have rights. And by laying this out, no, we're not going to achieve it. You know, the day after the British, surrendered and George Washington gathered his officers here in this building in 1783, people didn't become equal. We're not there yet. But it's a promise for an aspirational gift, not to Americans, but to humanity writ large. And lastly, I've always taught the Declaration as a declaration of interdependence. You know, Americans, we're great people, we're indefatigable, we have this can-do, we jump out of perfectly good airplanes, we climb mountains. But one problem with the American spirit is we have this view that we don't need anyone. We do. The Declaration was a declaration of not so much just independence, but interdependence. The founders were very keen on making sure everybody voted together. They wanted us to speak with unanimity. They were even worried during the war that the British might pick off one state or another, or even play the South against the North, because the South was far more loyalist early on in the war.
0: Robert Watson, His book, Declaration, The Story of American Independence.
1: So they wanted interdependence. We need to all be together. At one point, New York was not fully on board during the founding. Can you imagine New Yorkers being difficult, everybody? I find that hard to believe. So the goal was to get New York to just abstain from voting so we could speak with unanimity. We could speak with one voice. And then once we speak, we need what? Allies in Europe. Allies in Europe. And so they sent Ben Franklin on a mission to go try to get support from King Louis, right? Get support from the French. It was a secret mission. If the British knew Dr. Franklin was sailing, they would have sunk the ship. And here's the challenge for Ben Franklin. He has to convince a monarch to support a war against monarchy. I mean, that's a tall order. So it's a declaration of interdependence, everybody. So I came up with 10 things that I think we get wrong or maybe people don't know. So here we go. Are you ready? Sort of like David Letterman here, top 10 list. All right. Well, there's the Boston Tea Party on the left and the Boston Massacre on the right, 1773. And over there, the massacre was March 5th, 1770. Most textbooks say there were two causes of the revolution, the massacre and the Tea Party. That's not true. They weren't causes. They were more or less outgrowths, symptoms. They didn't cause the revolution. They were a result of these building hostilities and resentment and so forth and so on. Moreover, neither event occurred the way they're taught in schools or the way we're presenting them through imagery today. The Boston Tea Party in 73. Yes, we dressed like Indians. We appropriated their culture. There were three ships in Boston Harbor. The main one was the Dartmouth, and we went down there and we dumped tea. However, it's seen as just a wild party, just a crazy, violent affair. Actually, it was a huge parade. People marched down the street. The public was out. Dogs went along. They played music. Kids ran along behind them. It was a parade. And the public watched. It was a spectator night out. And people dumped tea. After they dumped the tea, they cleaned up the ship and went for a parade. Actually, what's interesting is in addition to crates of tea down in the holds of the Dartmouth, there were crates of something else. Phyllis Wheatley was the first black poet published. She wrote a beautiful poem about George Washington. I happen to be a fan of hers. Phyllis Wheatley, crates of her poetry were on board the ship. This group threw the tea over and saved her poems. So it's not like a scrum or a world wrestling event or something. It's not a January 6th party. They saved Phyllis Wheatley's poetry, everyone. The Boston Massacre over there on the right. We get this one wrong as well. The night started with a teenage rascal named Edward Garrick. Now, two sources say Garish, but most sources say Garrick, so probably. He's a wig maker's apprentice and a rascally teenager. And apparently he's drinking and looking for trouble. So he goes to the customs house, which you can see in the background. There we go. Oops. Oh, or not. Well, you can see it in the background. That's where the British are. The treasury is there. The officials are there. And there's one little sentry box in the front, like a Buckingham Palace sentry box. And Private Hugh White, this young soldier, his musket's not even loaded. He's in there on this bitterly cold night, freezing. And Edward Garrick goes up to the door and starts screaming. He alleges that one of the British named Captain Goldfinch had gotten a wig from his master, the wig maker, and never paid for it. So he's calling him a lobster back, a bloody lobster, cursing, get out here and pay. And he starts throwing snowballs at the building. Amazingly, the records from this wig maker survive. He did pay for it. So Edward Garrick is yelling. Finally, Private Hugh White has enough and basically tells Edward Garrick, bugger off. Garrick comes up and spits on him, starts throwing snowballs and ice at him. So he pops him with his musket, and Edward Garrick goes running through the streets. Now, if the church bells ring, that's a sign for fire. And in a wooden community, everybody comes out if they ring. He starts getting the church bells to ring. The crowds pour out into the streets. Many folks were at the local pub or tavern, and they were looking for trouble. Edward Garrick is there saying, you see this blood? The British are attacking me. I think the Celtics and Patriots just had lost the game that day, so people were not in a good mood. Before you know it, there's a crowd of several hundred people in front of the Commons surrounding that poor private in a sentry box. Hugh White loads his musket and backs up to the customs house. He's pounding with the butt of the gun on the door, yelling, turn out, turn out. The crowd is yelling, kill him, drag him away, knock him down. Snowballs turn into oyster shells, turn into ice, turn into rocks, clubs, knives. He's going to be killed. Someone manages to make it to the British garrison, and the guy there in the bottom right with the sword up, that's Captain Thomas Preston. He gets a couple of soldiers, and they race to the customs house. And they don't line up and just fire into the crowd. This is completely inaccurate. They surround Private White, and they're getting beaten and hit and hurt. Captain Preston is in between the soldiers and the crowd yelling, disperse, don't fire, calm down. He gets hit in the arm so hard, he worries that he'll lose use of his arm. All of a sudden, the crowd parts. And here comes the first casualty of the Revolution, Crispus Attucks. We don't know a lot about him. We know he's half black, half American Indian. He's a sailor. We also know he's the size of an NFL lineman. And he has a big club. People part. He comes up and just pow into the British. Knocks guy down on the ground. A musket goes off. And that's the Boston Massacre.

0: racism at the time, we would not have as much empathy or concern if a black sailor had died. So that's completely wrong.
1: Didn't Adams defend
0: that? Yeah. I'll take questions. Sure. So the Boston Massacre trial. So Captain Preston and the British are arrested. They're put in prison. They don't get their day in court for months and months and months. The whole time they're in prison, here's the concern that they have. The Americans, the Sons of Liberty, are threatening to break into the prison and drag them out in the streets and murder them on the streets. So you can imagine how worried they must have been. They also had trouble finding an attorney to defend the British. Anyone who would defend the British would lose business at best, lose their life at worst. And that's when John Adams steps forward and says, I'll defend the British. Abigail was worried. To her credit, she even came around on it as well. They knew what a risk they were taking, and his business did take a hit, his law practice. But he defended the British and rightly got them off the hook. John Adams's closing remarks are fantastic. Do yourself a favor and read them. Adams opens it because there's all this disinformation, lies, and just hate going around. Adams gets up, and this is how he starts his close. Quote, unquote, facts are stubborn things, which is just fantastic. And then he gives us a treatise on that. Adams picks apart the prosecution, picks apart the witnesses. He gets them off the hook. All but two of the soldiers were found not guilty. Two, he negotiated the charge from murder down to manslaughter. And then he appealed to the clergy since it was their first offense. Here's what they gave them. They tattooed the letter M on their right thumb for manslaughter. They got off the hook. Adams told all the British, rush, follow me, get to the port, get on a ship and leave. You're going to be killed. He knew the violent streak that we had there. So here's some of the causes. I'm only going to do one for the sake of time. The French and Indian War. This is really where this all starts. This is 1754 to 1763. It's in Europe. It's called the Seven Years' War. I happen to be from Florida. I think this is one of our multiple choice questions in our school system. How long was the Seven Years' War? A, 5 years. B, a week. C, it's a land grab between the French and the Indian allies, and the British and their American colonial allies. And it's a land grab in the Wild Wild West, which back then was Pittsburgh and Cleveland. It ends up being a worldwide conflict, lasts for 7 years. And after it's over, the British annihilate the French. It's an embarrassing defeat for the French. But the British treasury is in trouble. They need to recoup the costs. So how do you recoup the cost? Taxes. They were rescuing and saving us. We should be taxed. We were taxed less than people living in England.
2: Robert Watson at Fraunces Tavern in New York discussing the origins of the Declaration of Independence.
0: Now, it was not the taxes that caused the revolution. It was how they did the taxes. For example, they started taxing everything. Paint, paper, tea, alcohol, and playing cards. So you would go out and you'd had to buy a stamp with the Stamp Act. The problem was you had to use English currency, and they didn't provide much currency. So nobody could afford the stamp to afford what they wanted to use, what they needed to use. So it was that kind of a thing. It was also this. We had what we call an olive branch petition. We had appealed to the British saying, we're loyal Englishmen. We have family members in England. We share your language. We share your religion. We share your culture. Take the foot off the gas. Let's try to negotiate something. So we were in favor of reconciliation, not what they used to call independency. Reconciliation. But whenever they would send that, King George III would respond by saying, I didn't even read it. And I'm sending more soldiers over. Now you have to quarter them and I'm going to close your court. Na, na, na, na, na, na, that kind of a thing. So King George III's pettiness and childish behavior by punishing us. Moreover, Parliament was led by these sort of arch-nationalistic knee-jerk types. And every time we reached out, their view was, let's hit the colonists harder. Eventually, the taxes were not to recoup the costs. The taxes were, let's just grind them into the ground. So that's

0: way. It wasn't the taxes. It was how they were put on. And I'll take lots of questions when it's over. French and Indian War on the left. People opposing the taxes on the right. Lexington on the left. Concord on the right. A great story behind these, of course, is General Thomas Gage, the British commander. He's embarrassed, right? He's embarrassed. He needs to cut the head off the snake. So he has a secret mission. Under cover of darkness, the British are going to march to Lexington and then Concord. Why? Some of the leaders of the Sons of Liberty, like Sam Adams and John Hancock, were tipped off. So they fled to Lexington. So the British, under cover of darkness, are going to go arrest them. Then they're going to Concord because that's where we store our powder, our muskets, musket balls, so if they can seize the ammo or destroy it. Now, it's a top secret mission. We find out about it. Historians are still not certain as to how we found out about it. But one of the plausible theories is this. General Thomas Gage had a bad marriage to a very young American-born wife. Her physician was the very handsome Sons of Liberty leader, Dr. Joseph Warren. And they probably had an affair. So it's probably pillow talk. Probably pillow talk. So this is your R-rated Francis Tavern lecture. Enough of that. Let's move on. So it's Dr. Joseph Warren that knew they were marching. He's the one that set up Paul Revere and the other riders, a guy named William Dawes, D-A-W-E-S, to go to Lexington to warn everyone. Now, there's a short, easy route to Lexington and a long, challenging route. Paul Revere's not a real good guy, by the way. Revere says, I'll take the easy route. Dawes, you can take the life-threatening, long, difficult route. Now, Revere arrives in Lexington, and he probably yells, the regulars are coming, the redcoats are coming. Not the British, because we're all British. The regulars are coming, the redcoats are coming. However, a few of them were already in Lexington. Paul Revere is arrested in Lexington. He never makes it to Concord. There's a young doctor named Dr. Samuel Prescott, and he's engaged, and he's upstairs at midnight spending the night at his fiancée's house. One doesn't do this in 1770, right? So he comes running down the steps, pulling his drawers on, and jumps on the horse and takes off after Revere gets arrested. His horse makes it over the fence. The British don't. It's Samuel Prescott that warns us at Concord. And we annihilate the British at Concord and beat them wildly the whole way back to Boston. Thanks to Dr. Samuel Prescott. Why doesn't he get the credit in the history books? He dies then. So Revere is like, you know, I think I'll take all the credit for that. And then almost a century later, Wadsworth Longfellow writes a heck of a poem about Paul Revere's midnight ride. Great poem, sloppy history. So Paul Revere gets all the credit for that. What happened to Dr. Joseph Warren? He makes a brave stand at a place called Breed's Hill, which we wrongly call Bunker Hill. But that's what the books call it. And General Thomas Gage sends three units marching up the hill. We annihilate the first two. We run out of ammo on the third one. And then Dr. Joseph Warren tells everybody to flee, to live to fight another day. He stays and continues to fight to try to buy time, and he's killed. Why doesn't General Thomas Gage chase the Minutemen and Patriots? Because he's so mad about Joseph Warren. He probably figured out about the affair. He orders his body stripped and severely mutilated. But while he's doing that, we get away to fight another day. So Dr. Joseph Warren is one of the great heroes. All right, reconciliation. So the first Congress met in Carpenter's Hall in 1774, then 75 and 76 in Independence Hall. You've all been there. That was the Pennsylvania State House, biggest building in the country at the time. Now, if you could take that time machine I talked about and go back to 74, 75, even 76, there were debates ad nauseum. For independency versus reconciliation, everybody favored reconciliation. To the point where you're thinking, they're just going to continue to debate this forever and we'll never have independence. Reconciliation. The key is that some of the founders are interested in getting the South on board. The South was far more loyalist or royalist. Elite Southerners owned slaves. They were making a killing. Why change things, right? So the most important southern state was Virginia. Think about all the number of great patriots that came from Virginia, from George Washington on. So there's a meeting in Virginia, in Richmond, at a church, and they're debating independency versus reconciliation, and it looks like they're going to continue to talk, you know, nonsense for another couple hours and vote for reconciliation until Patrick Henry stands up and gives one of these Churchill-esque kind of speeches. And as for me, give me liberty or magnificent. And he carries the vote, and now Virginia is on board. Also, in 76, Thomas Paine, a very unlikely hero. Paine is a guy in England. He's British. He's kind of drifting from job to job, can't really figure out what he wants to do. At one point, he decides he's going to run away and become a pirate. And he writes that he joined a ship. It was called the Terrible, and the captain's name was Captain Death. That's like from a Disney movie, right? So maybe Paine had a heck of an imagination. But then Paine's father makes him leave. Can you imagine him dragging his son off? Now come with me. You're not going to be a pirate. Go help your mom with the dishes. Dad, not in front of the pirates, right? So Thomas Paine is going nowhere, and then he meets, in 74, Ben Franklin. Franklin realizes Paine is passionate, and he has a gift for writing. So Paine writes Common Sense. And George Washington has it read to the army, and it puts in simple words a compelling, irresistible argument against monarchy and on behalf of freedom. And those things really flip the vote. Richard Henry Lee. So now we're in June of 76, everybody, and guess what Congress is doing? Yep, again debating reconciliation versus independency, and they're leaning toward reconciliation. Richard Henry Lee is a Virginian. He kind of has the stature and gravitas almost of a George Washington, to give you some sense. And he has enough of all these ongoing round and around debates. The quote at the bottom of the screen is his. He gets up and he says, I move that these United Colonies are and of right ought to be free and independent states. And I want a committee put together to work on this now. Because he said it, everybody's like, we better put a committee together. And they put a committee of five folks, Livingston, Sherman, Jefferson, co-chaired by Adams and Franklin. That's a packed committee. Now, they weren't very creative in the name. They called it the Committee of Five. And they were given about a month to draft something. And Jefferson wrote the draft in 17 days in a second-story loft in Philadelphia at the Graff House, a brickmaker's house. And then Ben Franklin and John Adams edited, and the rest is history.
1: Robert Watson, Declaration, The Story of American Independence.
0: So this is Independence Hall, everybody. How many people have been there? Everybody, sure. I love it. I'm a Pennsylvanian by birth. So July 2 or July 4. Actually, we get it wrong. We celebrate Independence Day on the 4th. You're right. This crowd would know. It's July 2. On July 2, we voted for independency or reconciliation, and independency carried the vote. On July 3rd, John Adams writes a letter to Abigail, where he says, generations of Americans to come will all be celebrating July 2nd as Independence Day. Poor John. July 4th, all we did there was we voted for the Declaration of Independence. So in some ways, the document has overshadowed the act. So it's actually July 2nd is Independence Day. Plus, we didn't sign a declaration on July 4th for a couple of reasons. One, nobody signed documents back then. Two, if they put their name on it, they're going to be hanged for treason. The British will find out who signed it. Remember, what they were doing was treasonous. I cannot underscore how courageous the founders were. They pretty much knew we couldn't pull this off, and they'd be swinging it from a rope. These folks were brave, remarkably so. Anyway, so after the July 4th vote, they had a problem. Who's going to print the thing? If somebody prints it, they're going to be hanged. Their printing press will be burned. An immigrant stepped forward, Mr. John Dunlap from Ireland. This is why the first copy of the Declaration is known as the Dunlap Broadside. A broadside would be like a movie poster today. So John Dunlap risked his life, risked everything to print it. So great contribution from an immigrant. While I'm on that topic, seven immigrants signed the Constitution 8 immigrants signed the Declaration of Independence. So there were remarkable contributions that we need to remember and respect. When George Washington decides we need a capital city, and there were over 30 cities up under consideration to be the capital, from Albany to Hartford to Lancaster to Annapolis, Washington finally said, enough with this debate. We're going to build it along the Potomac River, hack it out of the bogs and swamp where there's nothing. By the way, it'll be close to my house so I can work closer to home. So, and we remarkably recreate Rome out of nothing. But the problem is we didn't have architects or master builders. So we got an immigrant to design the city, a Frenchman named Pierre Charles L'Enfant. Then we needed a Capitol building, the biggest building in the country. So he hired an immigrant from the West Indies named Dr. Thornton. Then we needed somebody to design the president's mansion. So, yep, he hired an immigrant, James Hoban from Ireland. Anybody been to Dublin? I just taught a class over there in January. The Leinster or Leinster House. That was the model he used to build the White House. And then Washington decided he wanted Corinthian columns and wanted to look like Rome. So he hired Scottish immigrants who were great stonemasons. So the immigrant contributions were many to this. Number five. When did they sign it? They eventually said we should sign it. It took weeks to sign the document because we didn't have cell phones, we didn't have paved roads, and we didn't have, anything. Not everybody that voted for independency was there to sign it. Some people went off to war, couldn't be found. Some left Congress. Some died. New people came in. So the people that voted for independency on July 2, voted for the Declaration on July 4, are not necessarily the ones who signed it. Some are, some are not. But they finally signed it. And after they signed it, now they had a real problem. Now that everyone's name is on it, nobody wants to print this. How many people saw the Nicolas Cage movie National Treasure? Great movie. Horrific acting, right? It's Nicolas Cage, right? He went to the William Shatner School of Thespian Arts. Anyway, so the whole premise is what? That our founding documents have secret things written on them, right? Well, actually, they do. They have two secret things. One, the first engrosser, a guy named Thomas Matlock, who hand wrote it. The writing is beautiful. He actually drew those lines like when you and I learned cursive. Remember the upper floor, lower floor, and dots? He actually drew them real lightly, but they faded over time, so you can't see any trace of them. But we have the letters saying he did that. So there's one secret. The other secret is they finally got somebody to print it, a woman, and she put her name on it, Mary Catherine Goddard. So you can see here she wrote, Baltimore in Maryland. She told the British where she's from. I'm Baltimore. In case you don't know, that's in Maryland. And Mary Catherine Goddard did it. Remarkable courage, risking her life, risking her printing press. She inspired folks. A woman had the courage to do that. I'm happy to tell you she lived through the war. She opened up a number of newspapers. She printed government documents. Just a courageous, remarkable entrepreneur. What got her was not the British. At the end of the war, sexism. You shouldn't be running a newspaper. So she was reduced to kind of menial labor late in life, and we've forgotten her name. But it was Mary Catherine Goddard who printed number seven. So Thomas Matlock, just wanted to let you know, this is a printing press version, but the original one had that beautiful engrossing. The penmanship is extraordinary, extraordinary. Good thing they didn't get a medical doctor to draw it, write it out, right? I still can't read any of their prescriptions, so... treason. Benjamin Rush, the most famous physician and surgeon of the times, good friends with Thomas Jefferson, part of the war, friends with George Washington. Benjamin Rush says, if you sign this, you're going to be signing your own death warrants. Now that we're all signing it, we're all going to be hanging. We're all going to be swinging. Well, we got fireworks to go. Either that or the British are hitting us. I've been pretty critical of King George III, so if they drag me away, at least buy my books. That way my daughter's PhD will be paid for. So, I like this guy over here. That's Charles Carroll. He's friends with Washington. He's a commissioner of the Federal District. George Washington was thinking about calling it the District of Christopher Columbus. We chose the feminine, Columbia. So Charles Carroll was one of the first to sign it, and he didn't just put his name on it. Look what he did. Charles Carroll of Carrollton, because there were a lot of Carrolls. He let the British know where he was. Make sure you get the right Carroll. So they actually kind of had one of these fun bets that he'll be the first to hang. Here's the kicker. He was the last signer to die. Lived into his 90s, which is like the new 136, right? Lived into his 90s, everybody. So Charles Carroll inspired people. Number nine, there's the Committee of Five. I usually don't get to pick the cover for the books I write. I think I've only picked 3 out of 50. Sometimes my editor will say, Robert, when you're David McCullough, you can pick the cover. I'm like, man, that's just not fair, right? That's not right. But I got to pick this cover. I liked it because there's a tall, young, 33-year-old Thomas Jefferson. But Jefferson gets all the credit. Jefferson deserves credit for the first draft. However, the serious upgrade came courtesy of Ben Franklin. They maybe added 40%, and probably took out another 20% of Jefferson's work. Jefferson complained that they mangled his genius. He was fit to be tied. He was inconsolable. That how dare you touch my brilliance. He was so petty and so problematic. Drove the founders nuts with this. He did a lot of tisk, tisk, tisking. He also sat in the back by himself with his arms crossed and wouldn't look at anyone. And when they would call on him, he would do those, you know, like, really? So Jefferson was becoming a problem. Now, he's brilliant, and his first draft was extraordinary. But Franklin, and you can see all the drafts on the floor. John Adams also helped to edit, but I love this painter did their homework. Adams in the company, and I love John Adams, but he could be a little thin-skinned and he had an exaggerated view of himself. I love him, but Adams, with Jefferson and Franklin debating, Adams felt like a third wheel and not smart enough, and he didn't like that at all.
1: Historian Robert Watson discussing some of the personalities and leadership styles of historic American figures. The name of his book, Declaration, The Story of American Independence.
0: So why didn't Franklin write it? His advanced age, and he was dealing with gout. Adams didn't write it as the other co-chair of the committee. Adams says, I'm far too obnoxious. He realized that people sometimes mix up the messenger with the message, right, everybody? Even if it's brilliant, they don't like him, so they'd oppose it. So he didn't, and they picked 33-year-old Thomas Jefferson. Now, Ben Franklin had to remove a lot. Jefferson blames King George III for him and others owning slaves. I mean, that's ridiculous. Ben Franklin's like, no, those three paragraphs are gone. He also blames the British people. Jefferson was a Francophile, as you know, and he seemed to have this visceral dislike of the British. And he's blaming the British people. Ben Franklin says, we don't blame the British people, we blame the king. So get off the people, focus on the king. For example, Franklin upgraded some of the writing. Jefferson wrote, we hold these truths to be sacred and undeniable. Ben Franklin said, how about, we hold these truths to be self-evident. So there's a lot of really serious upgrades to it. Jefferson's writing, our fellow subjects, Ben Franklin goes, excuse me, we're no longer subjects. Citizens. The image on the right is not entirely accurate, but I couldn't really find anything that was accurate. And because I'm over 30, I can't Photoshop and do graphics. So I picked that off the internet, even though it's not completely accurate. What happened was Jefferson was so problematic that they asked Dr. Franklin to talk to him. And late in life, Jefferson writes about this and admits it. What happened is Franklin said, he's taking all this out, taking everything out of Jefferson's declaration. He says, I want to tell you the story of a guy named John Thompson who made hats. He wants a hat, a sign for his hat shop. So he contacts the sign maker and says, I want the following sign. John Thompson, maker of fine hats, custom order, accepts currency or barter. That's not a sign, that's a paragraph. The guy that makes the sign makes a sign that says Thompson with the hat. And Ben Franklin says, sometimes less is more. So he calms Jefferson down. There's Jefferson, the Committee of Five, presenting it to the Congress. John Adams would later write that this is not how this looked, because most of the folks weren't even there that particular day. but it's a beautiful painting. Number 10, the Congressional Journal. It survives everybody. Unfortunately, they don't record attendance at some of the meetings. They don't record votes. Remember, they thought we were going to be, they were all going to be swinging. So it's a good source, but it gives us A and B, but not C and D. So historians are left to play detective and use words like probably, likely, perhaps when we write about it, because we still don't fully know. I'm going to skip this and move to the end. Just how beautifully written this introduction is, everybody. When in the course of human events, it becomes necessary for the people to dissolve the political bands which have connected them with another and to assume among the powers of the earth the separate and equal station to which the laws of nature and of nature's God, both interchangeable in the same sentence, entitle them. A decent respect to the opinions of mankind requires that they should declare the causes which impel them to the separation. That's a beautiful way of saying this is why we're doing it. And of course, the most important sentence ever written in history is the preamble. We hold these truths to be self-evident. Jefferson wrote a couple drafts. He used unalienable in some of the drafts and inalienable in some of the drafts. Unalienable made the cut. Today we would say inalienable. Let me move this to a close for the sake of time and just move to the end. Two quick stories to close this out. I'm a big Abraham Lincoln fan, even though I wore my George Washington socks tonight for Melissa. So, yeah. So, and the Lincolns were in the wash. So, at any rate, I love Lincoln's rhetoric and oratory, right, everyone? Don't you love a good speech? My goodness. Cooper Union, second inaugural, but I think the best was the Gettysburg Address. Now, Gettysburg is the pivotal battle of the Civil War. It happens at the 50 middle point of the Civil War. 3 days in early July in Pennsylvania, Lee marches into Pennsylvania with 70,000 men. That's a big army for this continent. And he knows that he's going to lose a war of attrition. As I've written in my Civil War books, the North had the advantage of the three M's: more men, more money, more manufacturing. He needed to end this thing. So he's going into Gettysburg. But there was a turnpike, not the one today, but there were tolls. And from Gettysburg, you could go to Harrisburg, the capital, to Philadelphia, the most important city, to Washington. You can kill Lincoln, capture Lincoln, burn the city. It's over. So the first day on the job, General George Meade is assigned to go get Lee. He races there with 80,000 men. You have 150,000 men. In 3 days, everyone, 51,200 casualties. It's incomprehensible. Gettysburg's a small town today, but it was a fraction of its size back then. Now, with that many bodies and cows and horses and pigs and chickens, they can't bury everything and there's a threat of a disease. The role of government was so limited at the time, you were charged for the burial of your loved one in the war. And if you wanted to bring them home, you had to pay for it. So nobody can bury everyone. They contact the governor of Pennsylvania. His name is Curtin. What do we do? He contacts Lincoln. I have an idea. If we make Gettysburg a national cemetery, the federal government can clean everything up, bury everyone, cover the cost. That's what we'll do. The war is so horrific, we need to not only dedicate the cemetery, we need something to lift the public up. So we're going to have a huge spectacle, a huge event. We need a speaker. Nobody liked Lincoln, so they picked Edward Everett, who was the president of Harvard, who's a narcissist and self-absorbed. They said, we need a speech. He says, I need a month to prepare my oratory. So they back it to August. In August, he says, I need another month. They back it to September. I need another month. October, mid-November, he pushes it. If you ask me, I would compose the speech on my horse riding to Gettysburg. It's that important. Mid-November, then he gets up to speak. He speaks for 2 hours about himself, rambling. Then the Marine Corps band plays a song. And then belatedly, they invited Lincoln for a few brief remarks at the end. Everett gets up and says, I'm here. I will dedicate this. I feel their pain. They didn't die for anything because I'm here. The world will remember my speech. It's all about him. Band plays. Lincoln gets up and speaks for 2 minutes. And of course, he says, the world will little note nor long remember what we say here today. I'm sure Everett's squirming in his chair. but it can never forget what they did, right? Lincoln says, we cannot dedicate. We cannot consecrate. We cannot hallow this ground beyond what they, the living and dead, did, right? I mean, brilliant, humble. And of course, his opening line, 67 years ago, right? Our fathers brought forth on this continent a new nation conceived in liberty and dedicated to the proposition. Beautiful. Now, what's a score? 40. What's a score? 20. So if you do the math, 67, that's 87 years. If you subtract that, it doesn't take us back to 1787 when we wrote the Constitution. It doesn't take us back to 1789 when George Washington was sworn in. It takes us back to 1776 and the Declaration. Because during the Constitutional Convention, we debated slavery and allowed it to exist and came up with the Three-Fifths Clause. Lincoln takes us to 76. Why? Ben Franklin's idea that it is an aspirational gift to humanity, where we started this whole thing. And Lincoln knows that one day he reframes, today we'd say rebrands, the whole war as a new birth of freedom. Just genius. So it's the Declaration. Last story. No two people did more for the Declaration than these guys. Jefferson would be our third president and our second vice president. Adams was our second president and first vice president. Jefferson was on the Committee of Five and wrote the first draft. Adams co-chaired the Committee of Five and edited it. Jefferson's probably the first to write aggressively for independency. Adams is one of the first to speak publicly for independency. Now, these guys were friends, but they had a big falling out in 1800.
1: Robert Watson, Declaration, the story of American independence.
0: Jefferson is Adams' vice, and Jefferson challenges Adams in 1800. Jefferson hires reporters like James Callender and newspapers like the Richmond Recorder to make up lies and make politics a dirty personal thing. Jefferson attacks Adams' family and integrity. The two have a huge falling out. It's made worse by the 1800 election, which is a three-way race. Jefferson, Adams, and a scoundrel named Aaron Burr. It ends up being a 73 tie. They have to get this. They have to have 36 revotes over 4 months to break the tie. Nobody would break the tie because their life or career would be in jeopardy. Hamilton's the one that eventually said, I'll break the tie. And he orchestrated the tiebreaker. And, of course, Aaron Burr was not happy. What did he do to Hamilton? Yeah, shoots him. Yeah, Wee Hawken. Dawn, guns drawn, right, everybody? So these guys have a falling out. They don't speak for 18 years. In 1818, Abigail Adams, Jefferson's wife, Martha Wales Skelton, died 19 years before his presidency. Abigail wants to bring these two old bulls together. She writes to Jefferson and says, my husband wants to make up, but he's too pig-headed. And she tells her husband, I hear Jefferson wants to make up, but he's too pig-headed. She's trying to bring them together, and then Abigail dies that year. It's her death that brings them together. These two guys spend the last 8 years of their life writing letters back and forth. Jefferson buys a bust, a statue of Adams. Adams buys a bust, a statue of Jefferson. And their letters, it's like, I love you, man. No, I love you, man. You're the man. No, you're the man. Love you, man. They have a bromance. Plus the letters are, you know, do you remember when Hamilton spoke for 5 hours and thought he knew everything and it turned out he did know everything? Do you remember when Ben Franklin took a nap every day and we didn't want to wake him up? I mean, it's priceless stuff. And after 8 years of these letters, they both died on the same day, the 50th anniversary of the Declaration of Independence, July 4th, 1826, basically to the hour. Same day. You can't script the story better than that. Thank you. Questions.
2: All right. We have a few minutes left for some Q&A in the room, or if you're joining us on Zoom as well. I've got the microphone to bring around. So
0: thank you to Melissa and Scott and the team here. And thanks to the Law Association, the Sons of the Revolution, and others for supporting this remarkable building. Thank you. Yeah, always happy to be here. Yeah. Anybody questions, comments? You know, if you talk long enough, you can cover most everything. Except chemistry.
3: Hi, great talk.
0: Thank you, sir.
3: My understanding was that one of the reasons Parliament needed all that money was it wasn't just French Indian War, but also the East India Company was bankrupt.
0: Yep.
3: Could you address that for a minute
0: yes.
3: or two?
0: Yes. So the British, long before we started public-private partnerships, they were doing that. And it worked well because the private company did well with a free market incentive, but yet government provided the insurance and backing. They created a monopoly, basically. However, the company fell in hard times economically. British policies didn't help, so they needed to bail them out. The problem was because they set up a monopoly. Today we would say too big to fail. I mean, imagine if some of these mega companies failed. We saw that with the financial crisis in the auto industry, right? We couldn't allow them to fail. So that was part of it for sure. But it was also the French and Indian War. There were, I think I list about six primary causes in the book, but for the sake of time, I tried to narrow it down to the French and Indian War. And yeah, good, sharp. And I've seen both you gentlemen at this building before, maybe at a dinner or a fundraiser or some event before, so thank you. Anyone else? Yeah.
4: Which version is in the National Archives? I've been once, but I thought it was only one version, but are all the others there?
0: There are 26 surviving copies of the Declaration that are authenticated. The National Archives owns a few. Thomas Jefferson's University of Virginia has one. There's a handful with private collectors, Library of Congress. But the National Archives holds several of them. They put them under bulletproof glass, as you know, the Bill of Rights, the Declaration, and the Constitution. And at night, they're lowered below ground. It's basically bomb-proof, everyone. Also, as you know, they control the lighting. These things have weathered, but not weathered well. You can barely see them. Thankfully, they were not written on paper. Parchment. This is beyond my research, but scholars that do this think, I think they said it was pig or sheep stomach. So that parchment weathered the years a lot better. So they have multiple copies that they put out and show. And I believe you're with the DAR or Cincinnati. Yeah, thank you. Another good organization. Yeah. So, yeah.
1: Robert Watson, now in Q&A at Historic Francis Tavern in New York. His book, Declaration, The Story of American Independence.
5: Yes, great talk. We are in the 250th year of a lot of things. In March of 1776, General Howe decided to leave Boston. In your opinion, why did he do that, and was that a mistake?
0: Good. Well, the British have a limited number of soldiers. Remember, you have to ship them all the way across the Atlantic, and then you have to supply them. So food, uniforms, powder. It's hard to fight a war halfway across the world when you have a leaky wooden ship that takes a long time to get there. So they have limited forces. The British are looking at New York City. They're looking at Philadelphia. They're looking at Boston. New York City has, as we all know, we're here, has a lot of natural deep water ports. New York City had a large loyalist population. And of course, in the summer of 76, Howe decides to make New York City right here the headquarters. And they defeat Washington at the Battle of Brooklyn, also known as the Battle of Brooklyn Heights, also known for the locals as the Battle of Long Island. So it's the, he defeats them here. So he wants troops here. They also want to look at the South. Remember I said that the South was very loyalist or royalist? If they could stir up animosities and help train and arm the South might do a lot of the fighting for them. They also want to get the Congress in Philadelphia. And they do seize Philadelphia. The problem is they can't seize all these places at the same time. They don't have enough troops to do it. So we're on the run, but they're kind of chasing us and forced to pick and choose between, thankfully. If they had unlimited resources, and if England was, let's say, in Halifax, and they could just sail south a ways, it could have possibly been a different outcome. Yes, sir.
6: On that note, didn't Howe have a real chance to destroy Washington and his army in the Battle of Brooklyn, the Battle of Long Island?
0: Yeah.
6: And he never took advantage of it.
0: Good. Washington escapes from Brooklyn. As we all know, he was a master of deceitful type of campaigns, sly like a fox. He had fires, campfires burning. Hal thought Washington's army was in camp. Then he gets a sailor from Marblehead, Massachusetts named Glover, who steals boats and manages to get the whole army in the middle of the night across the river. This is before the crossing of the Delaware. And it's Glover who does that too in December of 76. So think of the logistics of getting horses, powder, it has to stay dry, artillery, and thousands of men across the river in one night. Washington was not a great strategist, but he was a master of logistics. He also would have been a good corporate headhunter today because he picked the right people, like Glover, who was otherwise an SOB, but he got the job done. And Washington was one of these guys who made mistakes, but never made the same mistake twice. So they have to skedaddle. Hal believes he's still in camp, and his army wants to go hit Washington. He says, we'll wait till tomorrow. If Hal had moved more aggressively, if he had sort of a U.S. Grant mentality or a Washington mentality, it might have been, he would have caught Washington and the entire army in 76, late summer. This could have been a very different history. Hal and later several of the British generals miss opportunities, thank goodness, to hit us. Remember, one of the great challenges back then was rudimentary communication systems. This is decades before the telegraph and the Pony Express. Two armies could march for months and pass within miles of one another and not even know it. I mean, you spent most of your time walking around trying to find the enemy, right? One of the things that hurt Washington was in New York City, there were so many loyalists, they would take their boats out and tell Hal where Washington was and where he wasn't. So you had that kind of, you know, spying, I guess you could say. But, yeah, thank goodness they missed the opportunity. I saw one other question here, and then I guess we're okay, I'll get one in the back then, and we'll call
7: great
0: it.
7: Great talk. Thank you for coming.
0: Thank you.
7: I recently saw the Ken Burns series, and they were talking about how we were part of a larger world war that was going on. What were some of the other wars that the British and the French and other powers were dealing with at the time while our revolution was also going on?
0: Good. So Britain had a number of enemies, the Dutch, the Spanish, the French, and not only enemies militarily, but economically. There's a fight for territories, colonies, for molasses, sugar, plantations, trade, the control of the seas, the control of the West Indies. So Britain has more than its share of enemies, and Washington realizes that. And part of his objective was brilliantly to play a war of logistics and attrition. Just stay in the field. If we can just stay in the field, the British taxpayer is going to get tired of this, and the French, the Spanish, they're going to nip away at the British. So, yeah, Britain, you know, they didn't heed the old sort of Napoleonic, you know, you never fight a war on more than one front. So they found themselves up to their ears in all this. And taking nothing away from Washington, I'm a big George Washington fan, beyond the Sox for you. But huge Washington fan. But if the French didn't come in the way they did, we never would have won. There's absolutely no way. Remember, the decisive battle was Yorktown on the Virginia coast, September, October 1781. That great siege, Washington had no experience in conducting a siege. Washington, however, had a really great leadership trait. He knew how little he knew. So he deferred to Rochambeau, who knew how to conduct a siege. Now, that may sound obvious, but ego is involved. And Washington knew when to control it. And the French helped us with that siege. Also, the British Navy was sailing from New York to evacuate Lord Cornwallis from Yorktown. But it was the French Navy under Admiral de Grasse, G-R-A-S-S-E, who beat the British Navy. So France made that victory possible, taking nothing away from Washington and the Patriots. One last question in the back.
8: Show me this question.
9: Hi, great talk. I had a question about Lewis and Clark.
0: Okay.
9: In what ways do you think they were instrumental in, forging America's path to you know, the current dominance it has on the world stage and, you know, the whole idea of manifest destiny. I'm curious, how would you define their legacy and how important were they?
0: Good. So Jefferson's our third president, 1801 to 1809, and he bought a little piece of real estate called the Louisiana Purchase, which is not the state of Louisiana. It's basically the entirety of the Mississippi River. It doubled the size of this country. Today, the Louisiana Purchase territory constitutes one-third of the continental U.S. Take Alaska and Hawaii out. One-third. Now, what do we have? We didn't know. So Jefferson wants an expedition to help facilitate a westward expansion, but find a water route to the Pacific, make treaties with the indigenous people, just find out what's out there. And I think their contribution is you could not have picked two better people. Meriwether Lewis was Jefferson's secretary, and like Jefferson, spoke 6, 7, 8 languages, was a Renaissance man, a polymath. His, you know, he pressed flowers like I'm dating myself, but like we did when we were kids, right? Pressed leaves and sketched everything out, made treaties with the native peoples. Clark was the big tough guy. Clark could navigate by the stars, hunt, fight Indians. When the men were about had it, they just looked at Clark and they're like, we don't want any of that. So Clark, he brought the muscle. Lewis brought the brains and they do remember the Lewis and Clark expedition. It was the early 1800s equivalent of the moonshot. I mean, nobody knew what was there. There's a funny side story. Jefferson sends Lewis to meet. We only had one museum. It was in Philadelphia. And the museum director was Dr. Andrew Ellicott. He sends Jefferson to meet with Dr. Ellicott, who might know what's out west. He said there's probably mammoths and dinosaurs. We didn't know. He said, I have some contraption to help you. It's called a snowshoe. They had no idea. They made it. They conducted all the treaties. They made it over and back. They lost one man, a sergeant named Floyd, whose appendix burst. So no fault of their own. I mean, this is extraordinary. And it really, the country then found out what was out there, the stories of riches. And Clark was blown away by, he described the most ferocious, monstrous animal he's ever seen. We know it as a grizzly bear. Not a black bear from the East Coast. He and his hunters poured volley after volley into this monster, and it didn't even slow down. In fact, they had this giant, like a Clifford the Giant Red Dog kind of a dog, named Seaman. It liked to swim in the water, so it was a seaman, it was a sailor. And the big dog even tucked its tail and ran when it saw the grizzly bear. And Clark climbs a tree. The bear is almost knocking the tree over with him in the tree. They had never, so these stories, they were blown away by something they called a prairie dog. They thought that was a hoot. The Rocky Mountains, remember, we're used to the Appalachians. So they brought back tales that sounded fanciful, but they weren't. And it really, I think, began and wedded what would be the 19th century rush west, which tragically marks the beginning of the end for Native Americans. Again, thank you, everybody, for coming. Appreciate it. Thank you.
1: This event took place March 9th in New York at historic Francis Tavern. Robert Watson is a history professor at Lynn University. He's the author of more than 50 books. His latest book is called Declaration, The Story of American Independence. Next on C-SPAN Radio, an encore presentation of the Washington Journal from Tuesday, March 16th. Again, this is an encore presentation, not live. No calls, please.
10: Welcome back to Washington Journal. We're joined now by Bob Crawford. He is a musician and a historian and the author of the book called America's Founding Son, John Quincy Adams, From President to Political Maverick. Bob, welcome to the program.
11: Thank you for having me, Mimi.
10: Tell us about your day job.
11: Okay, well, my day job is as the bassist for the Avett Brothers, and we've been around for 25 years. We're like you say, I think folk rock band, I think that's an okay way to describe us. I think we're in that Americana genre. For those who haven't heard us, you know, we started out upright bass, banjo, guitar, me and two brothers with those like Everly Brothers type harmonies. And then over the years, we've become more of a rock band. We have seven on stage now.
10: So you're not just a musician, you're a historian. So tell us about that kind of combination.
11: Yeah, well, on the road, there's a lot of downtime. And if you think about the rock musicians of the 60s, 70s, 80s, what did they do with their downtime? They practiced the art of self-destruction. Well, these days, myself, and I'm noticing a lot more musicians, we're making use of that time, working on other projects, exercising, trying to find like healthy food on the road. But I found it, I love history. I've always loved history. And I used that time to research, and I wrote a book about John Quincy Adams.
10: And you, we're definitely going to talk about John Quincy Adams, but you said in a recent New York Times interview that you used to watch C-SPAN as a kid.
11: Well, yes, and in college in the 90s, I would watch C-SPAN. And it's funny because when I said that, I had old friends from those days reach out to me, and they were like, yeah, we used to watch C-SPAN too. Like, there was a college band that I was good friends with, and they had a song that had a line about watching C-SPAN.
10: Well, let's talk about John Quincy Adams. How did you become interested in him specifically and want to write a book about him?
11: Well, in the early 2000s, traveling around the country on tour, at this point we weren't in a tour bus yet, we were in a conversion van, I picked up a book by historian Sean Wilentz, The Rise of American Democracy from Jefferson to Lincoln. It covers that period between Jefferson and Lincoln. Look, we learn about the Revolution in school. We learn about the Civil War. But what happened in between? And so when the story that Wilentz told as it unfolded, I was just amazed by all the characters and all the crises the nation went through at the time.
10: You call it America's adolescence.
11: America's tortured adolescence. And Adams, he was a character, a person who kept popping up in the narrative. He is Monroe's Secretary of State. He's the architect of the Monroe Doctrine. He disappears from the narrative. He comes back. There's this election in 1824 that is really controversial. Some say it was corrupt. He has a failed one-term presidency. You continue reading on, and then all of a sudden, he's in the House of Representatives. And that was the moment I was like, I've never heard of a president after their presidency going into Congress. And I was just hooked, and I couldn't believe that we as a nation don't understand more about his life.
10: Well, this book really focuses on John Quincy Adams' anti-slavery work. How did he first get involved in the anti-slavery cause?
11: Well, so I'm sure a lot of your viewers know that the anti-slavery activists of the time, they were called abolitionists. And they were a radical minority of the population. And Adams found them to be wackos, right? He always abhorred slavery, but he did not believe in their tactics. And he did not believe that emancipation was possible. So he thought they were kind of foolish. But in 1836, Congress passed a rule in the House called the gag rule. And you could not talk about slavery on the House floor.
10: Just because they didn't want to deal with it? They didn't want to hear about it?
11: They were getting paranoid about it. It was uncomfortable. See, First Amendment, you petition your government for a redress of grievances. Back then, like today, we go online and we send a message, an email to our congressman. Maybe we stop by their local office. Back in the 1800s, you literally sent a petition to your congressman, and there was time set aside on the House floor for the reading of petitions. And anti-slavery activists, abolitionists, they were like, let's flood Congress with these anti-slavery petitions. That's how we'll have our voice heard. And a lot of congressmen didn't want to read them. But Adams was part of a small coterie of congressmen who were brave enough to read them. Not because Adams agreed with them, but because he believed all citizens have a right to have their voices heard. So when the gag rules passed, Adams is thought, he's like, this is no longer about emancipation and slavery. Now this is about the First Amendment. And If you take away the right to petition your government, next will be the right to peaceably assemble, the right to freedom of religion, freedom of speech. And he really became a First Amendment activist initially. Over time, he grows closer to the cause.
10: You say, quote, it was John Quincy Adams who struck the first blow against slave power. Was it his fight against this gag rule that did that?
11: Well, I agree with that. And that's a quote from Theodore Weld, who was an abolitionist of the time. And you can make the argument that he did in a few ways. In defining the gag rule, Adams would use, I call it verbal jujitsu on the House floor. You're not supposed to mention slavery. If they're debating something else, he would start debating what the issue of the moment was, and he would turn it into a fight against slavery. He always subverted the gag rule. He did it many times. In fact, they tried to censure him twice, and he defeated their censures. That's one blow against the slave power, which they called, the abolitionists would call, the slaveocracy. And then in the 1839, the Amistad, which was a mutinied slave ship that was found off the coast of Long Island, Adams defended those captives before the Supreme Court and wins. And that was a pivotal moment in the anti-slavery fight.
10: If you'd like to join our conversation, Bob Crawford is in the studio with us. He'll be with us until the end of the program. He's a historian, an author, a musician. We're talking about John Quincy Adams. The lines are by party. Democrats are on 202-748-8000, Republicans on 202-748-8001, and Independents 202-748-8002. You can start calling in now. Can you talk about the sources that you used for writing this book?
11: There is a great source that we all have access to. It's a primary source co-op.org. Primary source co-op.org. It is a group, Primary Source Co-op. They partner with the Massachusetts Historical Society. And John Quincy Adams had a diary he kept from when he was a teenager to almost when he passed away at the age of 80. It is 14,000 pages long. And Primary Source Co-op has created a database of it. So you can search the year, the day, a topic, a name. And that was by far the greatest source I referenced. Also, all the congressional records are online, going back to the founding of the nation. The University of North Texas has a great resource for them that I often used. I also referred to Adams' letters and, of course, prior secondary sources, books written about Adams.
10: I want to show you something and have you comment on a quote from your book.
11: Okay.
10: And this is about his anti-slavery actions. It says this, John Quincy Adams had long struggled with the issue of slavery. Like his parents, he did not believe in owning enslaved people. However, Adams accepted slavery as a reality in America, a political expedience to yield to Southern sentiment for the sake of preserving harmony in the Union. Privately, he found it repulsive. He preferred not to think about it at all. The day would come when it was all he would think about.
11: Yeah, as Secretary of State, he defended, he argued with Great Britain about reparations for enslavers, Southern slaveholders, who lost their slave property during the War of 1812. You know, there was a big sense of not upsetting the status quo. Because if you mess with slavery, if you talk about it, if you try to change the way things are in the present, that will lead to a civil war. It will lead to a dissolution of the Union. So Adams, like many Northerners, didn't even want to talk about it. And in fact, when the abolitionist movement really began to gain steam in the 1830s and 1840s, they received a lot of the violence that was perpetrated against them came in the North from their fellow Northerners, who were just terrified that this anti-slavery movement was going to tear apart the nation.
10: Adams made some predictions about the future of the country.
11: Yes.
10: What did he predict and how accurate was he?
11: In 1820, when the nation is debating the Missouri Compromise, so you've got to understand, Missouri Territory is about to come into the Union in 1819. There's a bill before the House for Missouri statehood. There's a northern congressman named James Talmadge. He offers two amendments that would essentially end enslavement in Missouri when it becomes a state. That bill passes the House and Congress adjourns.

0: in state legislatures, in newspapers, and how it's beginning to rip the country apart. He says the only way slavery is going to end will be through violence. It will be through a civil war, because the enslavers in the South will never willingly give up their property.
1: He met Abraham Lincoln.
0: We believe he had to have. There's not a lot of firm evidence, right? My friend Chris DeRose, he pointed me to this. He wrote a book about Congressman Lincoln. So Adams is very old. He's still in Congress when Lincoln comes in for his one term. And they don't talk about each other very much in their writings. But there is a party at the home of Seton, William Seton, who was the longtime mayor of D.C., and he was the editor of the Washington Intelligencer newspaper. He was a Whig, and he has a party, and this is a few days, like 5 days before Adams dies, and it's for Whig congressmen. And this Southern congressman who's at this party writes that Adams was sitting on a couch greeting people, and we think Lincoln was there. So obviously they met. There's another writing about Adams at his desk surrounded by congressmen from Illinois, like from the congressional delegation of Illinois. So we think he met there. It's possible that Lincoln was in the house when Adams died, because Adams was fallen by a stroke.
1: I want to talk about his death.
0: We'll get to that. The greatest death in American history, maybe. And finally, Lincoln is part of the funeral committee for Adams's funeral. So there's no hard evidence, you know?
1: So you really talk about him as the bridge between Jefferson and Lincoln.
0: Absolutely. No doubt.
1: And the Revolution and the Civil War, that he's the pivotal figure in the middle.
0: Mimi, Washington appoints him to his first diplomatic post, and he serves with Lincoln in Congress. Again, you know, when we first sat down here, I said, there's the Revolution we learn, there's the Civil War we learn. What happened in between? You know, there's the promise of the Declaration of Independence, and then there's the rebirth of freedom. And the man standing in the breach was John Quincy Adams.
1: Let's talk to callers. Mike, Indianapolis, on the Independent Line, you're on the air with Bob Crawford.
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3: Thank you for taking my call. I appreciate the information on John Quincy Adams. Just a question. What party does Mr. Crawford believe that he would be part of today, a Democrat, Republican, or would he be an independent like most people, I think, in this country? And if he could talk about what he thinks about America's involvement in foreign wars. I'll just hang up now. Thank you.
0: These are great questions. So Adams was a member, initially a member of the Federalist Party. He defied his party as a senator by supporting Thomas Jefferson in the Embargo Act and the Louisiana Purchase. So he's kind of drummed out of the Federalist Party. He was definitely drummed out of the Senate by Federalist Party elders. And then he serves the Virginia dynasty, right? He's a diplomat under Madison, and he's a diplomat under Monroe. And at this point, era of good feelings, Federalist Party's kind of dissolved, everybody's one party, seemingly. Adams, eventually, he joins the Whigs, but he's always independent. He's a very independent. If you read his diary and when the election cycle would come up, the presidential election cycle would come up, he would trash all the candidates. So he really was, he considered himself a representative for the Union. And so where would he be right now? Well, whatever the majority is, he'd be in the opposition, if not by title, but by effort.
1: And Mike asked about America's involvement in foreign wars, yeah. But before you answer that, I want to show you what Senator Rand Paul said.
0: Sure.
1: This was on March 5th, so this is very current. He said this, "But had Congress debated war with Iran, we would have been wise to recall the words of John Quincy Adams, who, as Secretary of State, advocated a foreign policy of restraint, quote, wherever the standard of freedom and independence has been or shall be unfurled," Adams argued, "there will America's heart, her benedictions, and her prayers be, but she goes not abroad in search of monsters."

0: to destroy.
1: And a few days later, Pete Hegseth used that same quote when he was talking about the America policy in South America, that conference of the Americas, and he used it in a different context. So where does Adams stand on foreign wars? The Monroe Doctrine is like, it's like, we're not gonna, okay, all these South American colonies were in revolt against Spain and their imperialist, overlords. And Adams was saying, Holy Alliance, Prussia, Austria, France, Prussia, you stay out of our hemisphere. You don't belong here anymore. Britain, you too. We support these freedom movements in South America, but we're not going to get involved unless at some point we feel like we need to get involved. So it's really vague. Like, I bet some of your callers know this better than I, but I've begun to ask myself the question, because this wasn't the focus of my book, but in before World War II, the isolationist movement in this country, I wonder if they used that quote.
0: Let's talk to David, Republican, Poughkeepsie, New York. David, good morning.
2: Well, good morning. Building on what was just discussed, I was wondering if Bob covered anything about John Quincy Adams' staunch opposition to paying tribute to the Barbary pirates back then, and advocating instead for military action to secure the American shipping rights. I wonder, did he ever cover that in his book?
1: I did not cover that in the book, but you can see where he's kind of vague on the use of military force, right?
0: So like this would have been during Jefferson's presidency. He right. would have been Secretary of State at the time?
1: Oh, no. During Jefferson's presidency, he was in the Senate.
0: He was in the Senate.
1: He was
0: okay.
1: A senator. And he defied his Federalist Party to support Jefferson at least a few times.
0: All right. Tell us about John Quincy Adams' death.
1: It's epic. He is 80 years old. He is still showing up to Congress every day. He suffered a stroke in, I think, 1846. He recovered. He returns to the House, standing ovation. And he's serving. And this is at the end of the Mexican War. And he did not, like Congressman Lincoln, Adams never supported the Mexican War. And there's a proclamation or some procedural vote accommodating generals, in the American generals in the Mexican War. And Adams, while they're debating it, he yells out, "No!" And then at one point, he tries to stand up to speak. And as is reported in the newspapers of the time, he's like trying to grab his desk to, it's hard for me to not like do that here. But he's trying to stand up and he falls over and he's caught. And of course, there's a gasp in the room. "Mr. Adams is dying!" And they bring over a couch. They lay him on a couch. A couch that's still at the Capitol today.
0: Really? We have that couch?
1: We have that couch.
0: Do they let people sit on it?
1: I sat on it. Yes, and they do. And in fact, people sit on that couch every day because it is in the women's powder room, which at the time of Adams' death was the speaker's chamber. It's right off of the rotunda floor. And they carried him into that room. Henry Clay comes over from the Senate, kneels next to him, holds his hand, is weeping. They go get his wife. His wife comes. By the time his wife got there, he had lost consciousness. But before he loses consciousness, he says, "This is the end of earth. I am composed." And then he loses consciousness. And he dies the day and a half later on that couch in the Capitol.
0: Having never been moved from there. He died in the Capitol itself.
1: First they put him on the couch, and this is February. And they're like, he needs air. So they take him outside. And they're like, "No, it's too cold." They take him, you know, back inside. And then they take him to the speaker's chamber.
0: Steve in Massachusetts, Independent Line. You're on with Bob Crawford.
3: Oh, hi. Thanks. I love this topic. You just gave away. I wanted to bring up of how he met his demise on the floor of the House. I don't know if you brought up before. I think you said quick, but he was known as Old Man Eloquent, and he was a staunch. He hated slavery with a passion, and I believe it was the government that prevented him from trying to abolish slavery. He was also, I don't know if you brought this up, he had the highest IQ of all presidents. If you want to talk about nepotism, he had it. His family had so much to do with the founding of the country. Going back to the father of the Revolution, Sam Adams, his father was a landowner, and England took all the land. It's just a great history, and this is what we should be teaching our children.
1: Amen.
3: I just want to say, hey, you know, thanks. This is just a great topic. He, one of the greatest presidents ever. He never got it done. You know, that's where he sits in with Kennedy and other presidents. And as far as Rand Paul comparisons go, I think this man would be on Trump's side. What Trump is trying to do is much bigger than anything. And I believe that when God chose Trump for all his fallacies or his bad things, this was one of them. He had the guts to do this. And other presidents, it was laid right before him. I'm not going to mention their names, but they chose not to, whether it would be out of fear or whatever. But and thank God for Pete Hegseth, because we know he's not a deep stater.
0: All right, Steve.
3: That's the difference.
0: Go ahead, Bob.
1: Some good comments in there. Some I probably don't agree with, but we don't know where Adams would sit. You know, we don't know where what. We do know this, you know, he lost re-election to a populist politician.
0: You tell us about
1: Andrew
0: that,
1: Jackson.
0: That election.
1: You need to talk about 1824 to talk about 1828, because 1824 sets up 1828. You have four men standing for the presidency. You have the Secretary of State, John Quincy Adams. His resume is impeccable. And the Secretary of State position was the stepping stone to the presidency at the time. You have William H. Crawford, the Treasury Secretary. He and Adams are enemies, for
0: Any
1: sure.
0: Any relation to you?
1: Not that I have been able to find. No, he was from Georgia. He was it stinks. A lot of his letters were burned, were lost in a fire. But he was the heel of, like, how I understand it, through Adams's eyes at least, he was the heel of the cabinet. He used the Treasury Secretary had a lot of spoils to spread around, a lot of patronage, and he used it to his political advantage. And then also running was the Speaker of the House, Henry Clay. And of course, Andrew Jackson, the war hero, the hero of the Battle of New Orleans. A common man for the common man, but a wealthy man, an enslaver, owned over 100 slaves. And so these four men are standing for the presidency. And when the election comes and the votes are counted, Jackson has won a plurality, but not a majority. He has come out of nowhere. Adams is the one you think is going to win. It reminds me of 2016. The resume of Hillary Clinton versus the populist fervor and popular appeal of Donald Trump. And so Jackson... But he doesn't win a majority. So what happens? Well, based on the 12th Amendment, the vote goes to the House. Every state delegation gets one vote. Henry Clay, so the top three candidates are involved in that. So it's Crawford, it's Jackson, and it's Adams. Henry Clay cannot be president, but he can be kingmaker. And there are, In Adams' diary, he talks about being visited by friends of Clay, and they talk about men and things and events. Clay and Adams themselves meet personally. Henry Clay hated Andrew Jackson. Hated him. Henry Clay wanted to be the first president from the West, not Andrew Jackson. Andrew Jackson had a really controversial past. And the two men could not be more opposite. So when the vote comes, February 9th, 1825 in the House, Adams wins. He wins 13 votes straight out, gives him the majority. He is the president. Not by the acclamation of the American people, but by the vote of a fail-safe vote in the Congress. And immediately, so Kentucky, during the election.
0: So the supporters of Andrew Jackson feel like it was stolen.
1: They
0: from them.
1: Cry corrupt bargain, corrupt bargain. Because why is it a corrupt bargain? About a week or so after being president-elect, Adams names Henry Clay to be his Secretary of State, which, like I've said several times so far today, is the stepping stone to the presidency.
0: Gil, Jamestown, North Carolina, Democrat, you're on the air.
4: Encore presentation, not live. No calls, please.
3: Yes, good morning, Mr. Crawford
1: morning.
3: And Mimi. Morning to you both. I'm presently reading David McCullough's biography about John Adams, John Q. Adams' father. It's a fascinating and wonderfully written book. Mm-hmm. I'm looking forward to your book. But what I wanted to comment was on the parties, Democratic Republican parties. Of course, our Constitution back when in the time of George Washington, John Adams, and Alexander Hamilton, there were no parties that were favored until you just mentioned the Jacksonian Democrats. And from the Jacksonian Democrats, they then, we move into the Civil War and Reconstruction. The comment that I want to make, I'm trying not to get ahead of myself. With John Q. Adams, I really admire him because after he became president and then he lost the next election, he went back to Congress. He actually defended the mutineers of the Amistad mutiny off of Long Island, which I thought was absolutely phenomenal that a former president would go back to Congress and then defend mutineers who were against slavery. So my point is the Jacksonian Democrats who, you know, were for slavery, and they then evolved into the present-day Dixiecrats, who I call Dinos, Democrats in name only. And these Democrats in name only are the present-day faction of Republicans that are white supremacists and racist. And so this I pose to Mimi. Anytime a caller calls in and says that the Democrat Party were against slavery, were against civil rights, please push back on the shibboleth that the Dixiecrats and the like are not the Democratic Party of FDR, of Harry Truman, of Bill Clinton, of Jimmy Carter, of John F. Kennedy, of Barack Obama,
0: right.
3: The
0: well,
3: New Deal Democrats. Please push back on any caller that comes in and says, oh, Democrats were for slavery. Democrats, you know, were against the civil rights movement.
0: All right, got it, Gil. Let's get Bob to respond.
1: Well, you know, we have similar names for really the Democratic Party. The Whig Party was the party in the time of Adams. It was the Whigs and the Democrats. And, of course, yes, the Democrats. Martin Van Buren, who's a character in this book, he's the architect of that first Democratic Party, which was the Jacksonian Party. It was they considered it the heir to the Jefferson's party. And Van Buren's notable because he creates that top-down party structure, right? There's a state party, and all these local parties feed into the state party. The state party feeds into the national party. They embrace conventions, and he really... That two-party system, though the names have changed, though the ideals and the ideologies have changed, sometimes these parties, they just change different clothes. They trade each other's clothes. But the Dixiecrat Party was an insurgency. This is not my area of, like, expertise here. I didn't write a book about the Dixiecrats. It'd be a worthy book. I didn't write it. But the Dixiecrat Party was an insurgency within the Democratic Party, and they became ultimately Republicans today.
0: We have a question for you on X from Jersey Girl, who says, how does Mr. Crawford's book differ or add to Militant Spirit by James Traub?
1: Oh, I love that book. It is the child of that book. Yeah. So this book, my book, is not Cradle to Grave like his is. Mine is from 1820 to 1848. And it's really about Adams and how he changes. He makes an internal and external turn in his life about how he views slavery and understands slavery. But I have tremendous respect for James Stroud. His book is amazing, and I did a podcast series about John Quincy Adams that was the predecessor to the book, and he is on that series, and I'm so honored to have him on there.
0: All right, let's talk to Charles. Preston, Connecticut, independent line. Go ahead, Charles.
5: Yeah, hi. I'm going to be 83 years old in April, and I heard a song on the radio called No Hard Feelings, and I had to get that song, so I got it through a music store in Mystic, Connecticut. And when I listen to that song, it just cracks me up, chokes me up. I mean, it's so emotional for me, and I wonder if any other people feel the same way. Thanks a lot. Bye.
1: Thank you for your call, and I do. I do. I can't. When we first recorded that song, I told my wife I won't be able to play this without crying.
0: What's it about?
1: It's about dying. No hard feelings. Yeah, I'll cry right now. It's a beautiful song, and yeah, thank you. That beautiful call. Thank you.
0: You talked about how his wife Louisa was with him at the Capitol when he was dying. What kind of a father was he? What kind of a husband was he?
1: Not so great. Not so great. So Louisa wasn't with him. There's a great, Louisa Catherine Adams was an incredible, person. And a great writer named Louisa Thomas wrote a biography about her that, your viewers and listeners should check out. Louisa Thomas is the author. It's her book about, Louisa Catherine Adams. So. When Adams dies, they go get her, right, when he's collapsed. And they allow her to sit with him for like 5 hours, something like that. And when his breathing quickens, when they think he's close to death, they usher her out.
0: Why?
1: Because she's a woman. I don't know. They ushered her out of the room. She wanted to be the one to close his eyes. It's very tragic and very sad. That being said, they had a tough marriage. They had a long marriage. They suffered a lot. You know, they lost 3 children, many miscarriages. They endured a lot of grief together. And I think there was real love there. There was a lot of love there. But Adams, to marry into that family, it would be awful. Because John and Abigail, you know, it's just a lot of pressure to be their child. And
0: to be their daughter-in-law.
1: Especially to be their daughter. I don't think Abigail liked Louisa Catherine. She was British. She was our first foreign-born
0: first lady.
1: And when John Quincy, he would go. So her father was from Maryland, and her mother was English, and they lived in London. And a lot of the American diplomats would go visit. They had quite a scene at their house in London. Mr. Johnson had like 4 or 5 daughters. They were all very beautiful. They all played music. And so Adams would hang out there, and he just kind of liked the scene. You know, he just kind of liked being there. I think he maybe at first had a crush on one of her sisters, and they get married. But yeah, John and Abigail were not, they didn't think that a future president should have a foreign-born wife. But love does what love does, and they got married. But it was a very difficult, and of course he was hard on his sons like his father was hard on him. Also, we believe alcoholism ran through Abigail's family line, and 2 of Louisa's and John Quincy's sons die. One commits suicide 2 months after he loses re-election. George Washington Adams jumps off the back of a steamship coming from Quincy to D.C. to help his parents move back north. And then their other son, John Adams II, essentially drinks himself to death and dies in 1834. And Charles Francis, just as John Quincy is his parents' surviving son, Charles Francis Adams, the youngest son of John Quincy and Louisa, becomes the surviving son. and he is the son that will become minister to Great Britain in the Lincoln administration and goes on to have a great career. But in Charles Francis's diary, he's thinking about his brothers and he's wondering if alcoholism doesn't exist as a disease, but he wonders if this alcohol that his brothers have been so addicted to, he wonders, is this actually a disease? It's really remarkable. But yeah, they had a tough personal life.
0: You called John Quincy Adams our most extraordinary ex-president. You talked about how extraordinary it was that a president, after leaving office, would run for office and join the House of Representatives. Yeah. Why did he do that? I mean, why not just retire and write and be an elder statesman?
1: Well, I think he was raised to be a public servant. He was raised to preserve the nation that his parents sacrificed so much to found. There's also some ego involved. This is right after he loses re-election, you know, well, within about a year. And he's a grieving father, and he's newly retired, which he probably didn't love that. And he has an ego. He probably had some scores to settle with the people who he thought were out to get him and lost him re-election. So all of the above. But he says his son, Charles Francis, and his wife are against him, like, doing this. They're like, this is like a demotion. Why would you be in the House after being president? But Adams said, if the constituents ask me to serve, I'll serve on a town council. Whatever I'm asked to do, that's what every American citizen should do for their country.
0: I want to read another portion of your book, just for the audience. It says this, with one hand reaching back to the founding and the other reaching forward toward the Civil War, John Quincy Adams is a bridge and perhaps the best representation of America's tortured adolescence. John Quincy Adams may not have been an extraordinary president like Washington and Lincoln, but he is our most extraordinary ex-president, a maverick, a public servant, an American hero.
1: Yes, I agree.
0: Let's talk to Abby in Inglewood, California. Democrat, good morning.
4: Encore presentation, not live. No calls, please.
6: Yeah, this is Abby. I was calling to ask, didn't George Washington and Thomas Jefferson own slaves?
1: Yes, they did. Absolutely, they did. Yeah, yeah.
0: And John Quincy Adams as well?
1: He did not. He did not. But his wife's family, so Adams abhorred slavery, and he would not allow, but he would not own them. However, Louisa, like I said, her father was a Marylander. She was technically a Southerner. And her sisters.
6: Oh, was it Thomas?
0: Yeah, sorry, go ahead, Abby. Did you have a further question?
6: Was it Thomas Jefferson that had slaves, too?
1: Yes, Thomas Jefferson owned many slaves. Absolutely. So Adams was around enslaved people. In D.C., if you moved in those high society circles in which the Adamses did, you were going to be in contact with enslaved individuals. And in fact, you know, Louisa Catherine's sisters and their husbands owned slaves. And when Adams went to the White House, he was taking care of some of his nieces and nephews, and they were living with him, and their enslaved people also lived in the Adams White House.
0: Doug, you're Belinda, California, Republican. Good morning, Doug.
7: Good morning. I was just wondering if Bob has thought about having a concert on C-SPAN to promote the book, and I noticed he's not coming to Los Angeles on the book tour, but if you're ever in the area, that'd be great.
1: Hey, is it Doug?
0: Doug.
1: Okay,
7: yeah,
1: Doug. We next Saturday, we're playing in Ontario, California, which is 45 minutes east of L.A., and we are playing at a baseball park there with Dwight Yoakam and the Iguanas. So if I know L.A. traffic probably stinks, but come on out 45 minutes east to Ontario and we'd love to see you. And yes, hopefully we'll get a book tour. I'm going to be out in San Francisco and Seattle this week. Hopefully at some point I'll get to do something in L.A. Thank you.
7: Thank you.
0: This is a text that we got from David. So he said, I was cut off before I could finish my question about the Barbary Pirates. Could Bob discuss about how Adams changed his views about military force to secure the shipping lanes through the Strait of Gibraltar?
1: That is a great question, and that is not the focus of my book, and I don't want to misspeak. So I thank you for your question.
0: And this also now from Nelson in Florida. Can Mr. Crawford explain why Andrew Jackson beat John Quincy Adams for president?
1: In 1828, talk about a dirty election. That we our elections are so brutal these days. Well, this may have been the ugliest election this nation has ever seen. I know it's hard for us today to believe that. Adams won straight out, you know. Jackson won. There was no debate about who won the 1828 election.
0: Did he win the popular vote?
1: Oh, yes, absolutely. Here's the problem with Adams as president. He has a failed one-term presidency. He was not, you know, he was a minority president from the time he took the oath of office. But what really killed him is his agenda for his presidency was infrastructure. He wanted federally funded roads, bridges, canals. He wanted to tie this nation together. He wanted the government to invest in a naval academy. He wanted the government to invest in a national university that was first proposed by George Washington. And so in his first annual message to Congress, what we would today consider the State of the Union address, he says to Congress, when he's laying out his agenda, he says, we cannot be palsied by the will of our constituents. Basically saying, your constituents don't want to spend taxpayer dollars on these things, on infrastructure, but they don't know what's good for them. We need to do this regardless of what they think. And it was he essentially called half the nation a basket of deplorables. And the Jackson men and Jackson himself immediately jumped on that comment. Palsied by the will of your constituents became the basket of deplorables of 1828.
0: Let's talk to Leanne, Arlington, Texas. Democrat, good morning.
8: Good morning. I just wanted to know, do you have from Quincy Adams, do you know what happened to his DNA? Who are his kids who are living to this day?
1: Oh, that is a great question. I've just done some online, just curious. I do know that the Adams, Adams family, they do get together at Peacefield, at his home in Quincy, Massachusetts, that you can visit. I think once a year they all gather. None of them, I believe, are in public office today, but he did have, you know, Charles Francis, his son, went on to have a great career. And, of course, Charles Francis Jr. fought in the Civil War. And we know Henry Adams as being the great historian and writer that he was.
0: You mentioned you're continuing to go on tour with your band. Yeah. I just wonder if your fellow bandmates and the crew are sick and tired of hearing about John Quincy Adams.
1: If they are, which I'm sure they are, they're too nice to say anything about it.
0: All right. Well, that's Bob Crawford. He's a musician with the Abbott Brothers. He's a historian, author of the book called America's Founding Son, John Quincy Adams, From President to Political Maverick. Thanks so much for coming in.
1: Mimi, thank you for having me. It's been a blast.
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9: Now to the U.S. Capitol, where King Charles III of the United Kingdom is delivering a speech before a joint meeting of Congress to mark the 250th anniversary of the signing of the Declaration of Independence.
10: Mr. Speaker, their Majesties King Charles III and Queen Camilla,

Mr. Vice President, Mr. Speaker, members of Congress, representatives of the American people across all states, territories, cities, and communities. I would like, if I may, to take this opportunity to express my particular gratitude to you all for the great honor of addressing this joint meeting of Congress, and on behalf of the Queen and myself, to thank the American people for welcoming us to the United States to mark this semi-quincentennial year of the Declaration of Independence. And for all of that time...

And for all of that time, our destinies as nations have been interlinked. As Oscar Wilde said, we have really everything in common with America nowadays, except, of course, language. So, ladies and gentlemen, we meet in times of great uncertainty, in times of conflict from Europe to the Middle East, which pose immense challenges for the international community and whose impact is felt in communities the length and breadth of our own countries. We meet, too, in the aftermath of the incident not far from this great building that sought to harm the leadership of your nation and to foment wider fear and discord. Let me say with unshakable resolve, such acts of violence will never succeed.

Whatever our differences, whatever disagreements we may have, we stand united in our commitment to uphold democracy, to protect all our people from harm, and to salute the courage of those who daily risk their lives in the service of our countries. Standing here today, it is hard not to feel the weight of history on my shoulder, because the modern relationship between our two nations and our own peoples spans not merely 250 years, but over four centuries. It is extraordinary to think that I am the 19th in our line of sovereigns to study with daily attention the affairs of America. So I come here today with the highest respect for the United States Congress, this citadel of democracy created to represent the voice of all American people to advance sacred rights and freedoms. Speaking in this renowned chamber of debate and deliberation, I cannot help but think of my late mother, Queen Elizabeth, who in 1991 was also afforded this signal honor and similarly spoke under the watchful eye of the Statue of Freedom above us. Today I am here on this great occasion in the life of our nations to express the highest regard and friendship of the British people to the people of the United States. Now, as you may know, when I address my own parliament at Westminster, we still follow an age-old tradition and take a member of parliament hostage, holding him or her at Buckingham Palace until I am safely returned. These days, we look after our guests rather well, to the point that they often do not want to leave. I don't know, Mr. Speaker, if there were any volunteers for that role here today. As I look back across the centuries, Mr. Speaker, there emerge certain patterns, certain self-evident truths from which we can learn and draw mutual strength. With a spirit of 1776 in our minds, we can perhaps agree that we do not always agree, at least in the first instance. Indeed, the very principle on which your Congress was founded, no taxation without representation, was at once a fundamental disagreement between us, and at the same time a shared democratic value which you inherited from us. Ours is a partnership born out of dispute, but no less strong for it. So perhaps in this example, we can discern that our nations are in fact instinctively like-minded, a product of the common democratic, legal, and social traditions in which our governance is rooted to this day. Drawing on these values and traditions, time and again, our two countries have always found ways to come together. And by Jove, Mr. Speaker, when we have found that way to agree, what great change is brought about, not just for the benefit of our peoples, but of all peoples. This, I believe, is the special ingredient in our relationship. As President Trump himself observed during his state visit to Britain last autumn, the bond of kinship and identity between America and the United Kingdom is priceless and eternal. It is irreplaceable and unbreakable.

0: Mr. Speaker, this is by no means my first visit to Washington, D.C., the capital of this great republic. It is, in fact, my 20th visit to the United States and my first as King and Head of the Commonwealth. This is a city which symbolizes a period in our shared history, or what Charles Dickens might have called a tale of two Georges. First President George Washington, and my five times great-grandfather, King George III. King George, as you know, never set foot in America, and please rest assured, ladies and gentlemen, I am not here as part of some cunning rearguard action. The founding fathers were bold and imaginative rebels with a cause. 250 years ago, or as we say in the United Kingdom, just the other day, they declared independence by balancing contending forces and drawing strength into diversity. They united 13 disparate colonies to forge a nation on the revolutionary idea of life, liberty, and the pursuit of happiness. They carried with them and carried forward the great inheritance of the British Enlightenment, as well as the ideals which had an even deeper history in English common law and Magna Carta.
1: King Charles III delivering a speech to a joint meeting of Congress.
0: These roots run deep, and they are still vital. Our Declaration of Rights of 1689 was not only the foundation of our constitutional monarchy, but also provided the source of so many of the principles reiterated, often verbatim, in the American Bill of Rights of 1791. And those roots go even further back in history. The U.S. Supreme Court Historical Society has calculated that Magna Carta is cited in at least 160 Supreme Court cases since 1789, not least as the foundation of the principle that executive power is subject to checks and balances.

This is the reason why there stands a stone by the River Thames at Runnymede, where Magna Carta was signed in the year 1215. This stone records that an acre of that ancient and historic site was given to the United States of America by the people of the United Kingdom to symbolize our shared resolve in support of liberty and in memory of President John F. Kennedy. Distinguished members of the 119th Congress, it is here in these very halls that this spirit of liberty and the promise of America's founders is present in every session and every vote cast. Not by the will of one, but by the deliberation of many, representing the living mosaic of the United States. In both of our countries, it is the very fact of our vibrant, diverse, and free societies that gives us our collective strength, including to support victims of some of the ills that so tragically exist in both our societies today. And, Mr. Speaker, for many here, and for myself, the Christian faith is a firm anchor and daily inspiration that guides us, not only personally...

that guides us not only personally, but together as members of our community. Having devoted a large part of my life to interfaith relationships and greater understanding, it is that faith in the triumph of light over darkness, which I have found confirmed countless times. Through it, I am inspired by the profound respect that develops as people of different faiths grow in their understanding of each other. It is why, it is my hope, my prayer, that in these turbulent times, working together and with our international partners, we can stem the beating of plowshares into swords. I am mindful that we are still in the season of Easter, the season that most strengthens my hope. It is why I believe with all my heart that the essence of our two nations is a generosity of spirit and a duty to foster compassion, to promote peace, to deepen mutual understanding, and to value all people of all faiths and of none.

The alliance that our two nations have built over the centuries, and for which we are profoundly grateful to the American people, is truly unique. And that alliance is part of what Henry Kissinger described as Kennedy's soaring vision of an Atlantic partnership based on twin pillars, Europe and America. That partnership, I believe, Mr. Speaker, is more important today than it has ever been. The first reigning British sovereign to set foot in America was my grandfather, King George VI. He visited in 1939 with my beloved grandmother, Queen Elizabeth, the Queen Mother. The forces of fascism in Europe were on the march, and sometime before the United States had joined us in the defense of freedom, our shared values prevailed. Today, we find ourselves in a new era, but those values remain. It is an era that is in many ways more volatile and more dangerous than the world to which my late mother spoke in this chamber in 1991. The challenges we face are too great for any one nation to bear alone, but in this unpredictable environment, our alliance cannot rest on past achievements or assume that foundational principles simply endure. As my Prime Minister said last month, ours is an indispensable partnership. We must not disregard everything that has sustained us for the last 80 years. Instead, we must build on it. Renewal. Renewal today starts with security. The United Kingdom recognizes that the threats we face demand a transformation in British defence. That is why our country, in order to be fit for the future, has committed to the biggest sustained increase in defence spending since the Cold War, during part of which, over 50 years ago, I served with immense pride in the Royal Navy, following in the naval footsteps of my father, Prince Philip, Duke of Edinburgh, my grandfather, King George VI, my great-uncle, Lord Mountbatten, and my great-grandfather, King George V. This year, of course, also marks the 25th anniversary of 9/11. This atrocity was a defining moment for America, and your pain and shock were felt around the whole world. During my visit to New York, my wife and I will again pay our respects to the victims, the families, and the bravery shown in the face of terrible loss. We stood with you then, and we stand with you now in solemn remembrance of a day that shall never be forgotten.

In the immediate aftermath of 9/11, when NATO invoked Article 5 for the first time, and the United Nations Security Council was united in the face of terror, we answered the call together, as our people have done so for more than a century, shoulder to shoulder through two world wars, the Cold War, Afghanistan, and moments that have defined our shared security. Today, Mr. Speaker, that same unyielding resolve is needed for the defence of Ukraine and her most courageous people.

0: It is needed in order to secure a truly just and lasting peace. From the depths of the Atlantic to the disastrously melting ice caps of the Arctic, the commitment and expertise of the United States Armed Forces and its allies lie at the heart of NATO, pledged to each other's defense, protecting our citizens and interests, keeping North Americans and Europeans safe from our common adversaries. Our defense, intelligence, and security ties are hardwired together through relationships measured not in years, but in decades. Today, thousands of U.S. service personnel, defense officials, and their families are stationed in the United Kingdom, as British personnel serve with equal pride across 30 American states. We are building F-35s together, and we have agreed the most ambitious submarine program in history, AUKUS.
1: King Charles III speaking before Congress.
0: And we are doing it in partnership with Australia, a country of which I'm also immensely proud to serve as sovereign. We do not embark on these remarkable endeavors together out of sentiment. We do so because they build greater shared resilience for the future, so making our citizens safer for generations to come. Our common ideals were not only crucial for liberty and equality, they are also the foundation of our shared prosperity. The rule of law, the certainty of stable and accessible rules, an independent judiciary resolving disputes and delivering impartial justice. These features created the conditions for centuries of unmatched economic growth in our two countries. This is why our governments are concluding new economic and technology agreements to write the next chapter of our joint prosperity and ensure that British and American ingenuity continues to lead the world. Our nations are combining talent and resources in the technologies of tomorrow. Our new partnerships in nuclear fusion and quantum computing and in AI and drug discovery, holding the promise of saving countless lives. More broadly, we celebrate the $430 billion in annual trade that continues to grow, the $1.7 trillion in mutual investment that fuels that innovation, and the millions of jobs on both sides of the Atlantic supported across both economies. These are strong foundations on which to continue to build for generations yet unborn. Our ties in education, research, and

opening doors for Americans from all walks of life to study at the United Kingdom's leading universities. So as we look toward the next 250 years, we must also reflect on our shared responsibility to safeguard nature, our most precious and irreplaceable asset.

Millennia before our nations existed, before any border drawn, the mountains of Scotland and Appalachia were one, a single continuous range forged in the ancient collision of continents. The natural wonders of the United States, of America, are indeed a unique asset, and generations of Americans have risen to this calling. Indigenous, political, and civic leaders, people in rural communities and cities alike, have all helped to protect and nurture what President Theodore Roosevelt called the glorious heritage of this land's extraordinary natural splendor, on which so much of its prosperity has always depended. Yet, even as we celebrate the beauty that surrounds us, our generation must decide how to address the collapse of critical natural systems, which threatens far more than the harmony and essential diversity of nature. We ignore at our peril the fact that these natural systems, in other words, nature's own economy, provide the foundation for our prosperity and our national security.

The story of the United Kingdom and the United States is at its heart a story of reconciliation, renewal, and remarkable partnership. From the bitter divisions of 250 years ago, we forged a friendship that has grown into one of the most consequential alliances in human history. I pray with all my heart that our alliance will continue to defend our shared values with our partners in Europe and the Commonwealth and across the world. And that we ignore the clarion calls to become ever more inward-looking. Mr. Speaker, Mr. Vice President, distinguished ladies and gentlemen, America's words carry weight and meaning, as they have since independence. The actions of this great nation matter even more. President Lincoln understood this so well with his reflection in the magisterial Gettysburg Address, that the world may little note what we say, but will never forget what we do. And so to the United States of America, on your 250th birthday, let our two countries rededicate ourselves to each other in the selfless service of our peoples and of all the peoples of the world. God bless the United States, and God bless the United Kingdom.

0: King Charles III delivering a speech before a joint meeting of Congress to mark the 250th anniversary of the signing of the Declaration of Independence.
1: Hey, thanks for joining us on Book TV. I'm Peter Slynn along with John McCardle. We want to give you a preview of some of the books that are coming out this spring, but first I want to say I am really bullish on the publishing industry. About 1 billion book units are sold every year in the United States. We were recently up at Random House at their headquarters interviewing an author, and we got to see the work that they're doing up there and the number of books that are coming out. But we are here today, John and I are here today, to give you a preview of some of the nonfiction books that are coming out this spring. Now, we focus kind of on politics and politicians in this. There's, you know, 5 million books are published in the United States every year. And we're able on Book TV to cover about 1,000 of them is all. So we have to be a little choosy and picky. We also focus our mission on what C-SPAN's mission is, which is politics and public policy, things like this.
2: And this year it's a lot of America 250 as well.
1: A lot of America 250, exactly. So start us off, John. What are some of the books that are coming
2: out? Well, speaking of America 250, there's some big America 250 books coming out. H.W. Brands, C-SPAN viewers know him about his biography of Jackson, Benjamin Franklin, Ulysses S. Grant. He's got a biography of George Washington coming out called The Life of George Washington, American Patriarch is the title. He's also going to be at the Gold Coast Book Festival on Long Island coming up in
1: May.
2: So yep. Lots of chances to see him. He'll be making the rounds. The Smithsonian Institution is coming out with a new book about 250 years of patriotism, some 700 different images that they're using to show patriotism.
1: From their collections.
2: Every decade, they have a different piece from every decade over the course of 250 years. The name of the book is The Promise of a Nation. Two more. Eddie Glaude is coming out with his new book, America, USA, How Race Shadows the Nation's Anniversaries, looking at issues of race at major anniversaries, not just the 250th, but at the 100th, at the 150th of this country.
1: Yeah, and I think Eddie's going to be on my Sunday night program, Q&A.
2: And one more. You could get Rachel Campos Duffy. Her piece, viewers might know her from Fox News, All American Patriotism.
1: To the Transportation Secretary.
2: Sean Duffy, celebrating 250 years of America's greatness. So that one is another one of these America 250 books that we're going to be covering on Book TV.
1: Politicians like to write books, and we will be covering most, if not all of them, including Representative Elise Stefanik. She made quite a bit of news a couple of years ago when she confronted university presidents about anti-Semitism on campuses. And her book is about that. Poisoned Ivies is the name of her book. She is now retiring from Congress after this term.
2: Yeah. She's also going to be at the Gold Coast Book Festival.
1: And we will be covering her. Speaking of which, before we go on, we should mention all the book festivals that we'll be covering beginning end of April, the Annapolis Book Fest, middle of May, the Gaithersburg, Maryland Book Festival.
2: The San Antonio Book Festival in April, covering that one. The National Book Festival over the summer. And then we get into all those fall festivals as well. So there's a lot coming up for us to cover.
1: And as you mentioned, the Gold Coast Book Festival in Oyster Bay, New York. Steve Israel, longtime Democratic congressman from that district, bought a bookstore,
2: Theodore's Books.
1: And he is the one who is putting this all together up in Oyster Bay, and we plan on being live all weekend.
2: And why is it called Theodore's Books? What's the significance of Theodore Roosevelt and Oyster Bay?
1: That's where TR's house is.
2: His home in Oyster Bay, New
1: York. Absolutely. Thank you for the quiz. I appreciate that. A couple more politicians with books coming out. Former senator, former governor, former president of the University of Tennessee, Lamar Alexander, has a book coming out, The Education of a Senator. You may remember Lamar, longtime American public figure. Another public figure, a former, is Representative Ken Buck, Republican of Colorado, who retired a couple years ago. And he's written several books. This one is about Wake Up America, The Rise of Socialism in the Death of Freedom.
2: And his last one was about the big tech and free speech was his last book. So he has several of these.
1: Who else?
2: Chris Murphy, Senator Chris Murphy, Democratic Connecticut, Crisis of the Common Good, The Fight for Meaning and Connection in a Broken America. He had a previous book on violence inside the United States, A Brief History of the Ongoing American Tragedy is what that was called. One of these members of Congress who often comes out with a book every few years. Actually, if you go to the Senate's website, you can see every book written by a current member of the United States Senate. They have them all listed, and every year that they've written a book, and update it with every new senator that joins.
1: And Cory Booker, of course, has a new book out, about his 25-hour filibuster on the Senate floor, and perhaps a book that's coming out before the 2028 elections?
2: A potential
1: question
2: run.
1: Mark?
2: That's what happens to these members of Congress when they're getting ready to run. They often release books.
1: And Gavin Newsom just had a book come out, and Democratic governor of California. We interviewed him up at Portsmouth, New Hampshire, and you can watch that program on our website.
2: Two more books that I think are particularly interesting. One about Justice Alito, a new biography of Samuel Alito coming out. It's from Molly Hemingway.
1: She's the editor of the Federalist Society.
2: The Federalist, yes. And she's writing this book amid speculation that Samuel Alito is late 70s, that he could be stepping down, could be the next justice that would be looked at for a replacement.
1: Yeah, before you go off the Supreme Court, two other Supreme Court books that are coming out. Neil Gorsuch, Supreme Court Justice, has a children's book coming out on America 250, celebrating that anniversary. And Sarah Isker is the editor of SCOTUS Blog, which is a well-known way to follow the court. And her new book is called Last Branch Standing.
2: And then one more, Peter, that I'm particularly interested in. Neil deGrasse Tyson, scientist, you know him from television and his work. Take Me to Your Leader, Perspectives on Your First Alien Encounter. He talks about, in this book, the chances that there are aliens out there and walks through a potential scenario of how they would get here and offers advice on what to do if you make first contact with an alien if they do get to Earth. A book that's going to be a lot of fun.
1: Ben Rhodes, former speechwriter for President Obama, has a new book coming out. All We Say, The Battle for American Identity and History in 15 Speeches. Are they all President Obama speeches?
2: No, they are not President Obama speeches. They go back to the Civil War era. They go back to the Civil Rights era. They go back to the founding of the country. So that one is getting a lot of attention as well.
1: America 250. Some of us, probably not you, some of us remember 1976, the bicentennial.
2: It was just a few years before.
1: Thanks for that. Queen Elizabeth came over to visit, and she flew into Philadelphia, and then she did a state dinner with President and Mrs. Ford. But it was very symbolic that the Queen of England was visiting in our bicentennial year. Well,
2: why do you bring up the Queen?
1: Why do I bring up the Queen? Because Susan Page of USA Today has a new book out about the 13 presidents that worked with Queen Elizabeth over her reign from 1952 until 2019, something like that.
2: And Susan Page, of course, has written biographies of famous women, Nancy Pelosi, Barbara Walters, and they
1: Barbara
2: always
1: Bush.
2: Do well.
1: Yeah. And so we're looking forward to Susan's new book.
2: Sean Spicer with another book that's going to get a lot of attention when it comes out. Trump 2.0, The Revolution That Will Permanently Transform America. Regnery is the publisher of that one, coming out at the end of April.
1: I want to mention another book here that I've got on my desk and I'm reading now for a potential Q&A interview. And this is Jody Kantor of the New York Times. In 2025, she did a speech at Columbia amidst everything that was going on the campus and some of the turmoil and the anxiety that both the community and the students were facing. And it's called How to Start. And it's about work and life and value. And it's a pretty uplifting book, actually. Anything else before we sign off?
2: You can watch it all on weekends. 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
1: John McArdle, thank you very much, and thanks for watching.
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3: Next on American History on C-SPAN Radio, more in our series on the presidency. This is a case study in presidential leadership, a panel discussion on President George W. Bush's AIDS funding program known as PEPFAR, with three veterans of the George W. Bush White House. Among the participants, Josh Bolton, former chief of staff, former OMB director. Mike Dybul is the principal architect of President Bush's PEPFAR program, and they'll be joined by Peter Wehner, deputy assistant for strategy in the George W. Bush White House. Moderator for this panel, Ann Compton, former White House correspondent for ABC News.
4: Thank you so much. And for all of those decades and the seven presidents I covered, I promise you the White House press corps never missed a chance to tell the President of the United States where he'd screwed up, where he'd made a mistake, where policies were failing. Today, we, with the help of history's lens, will take a look at PEPFAR, the President's Emergency Plan for AIDS Relief, at a time when AIDS had already been the scourge of the planet for almost 20 years. All three of these gentlemen were present at the creation of the George Bush policy. And I want to start with you, Josh, because you were Bush universe, not only in his presidential campaign when he was first elected, but doing policy and later budget. But you have been your White House chief of staff. When you and moved with President Bush into the White House, where was PEPFAR on his priority list?
5: Well, first, honored to be with you, Anne, and Mark and Pete, whom I greatly admire, and thank you, Bill, and the whole Miller Center crew and its supporters for the really important work that you do, and I feel privileged to be contributing to it. Your question was, where was PEPFAR on the president's agenda? I'll go back to the 2000 campaign, for which I served as the policy director, and the answer is nowhere. We never mentioned the international pandemic that was threatening millions around the world. We didn't particularly have a policy on it. That's not what George W. Bush was running for president to attack. He was running as the successful governor of Texas who wanted to bring some education reforms that had been successful in Texas to the nation. So he was running as the education president. But what was going on during the campaign was an education of the soon-to-be president. My role as policy director also made me the head of George W. Bush University, which involved bringing to Austin the best minds on all sorts of policy issues that might not have touched the governor's radar screen, but would be touching the president's radar screen.
4: And this is important in how policy is made for a future president. This is part of what made this policy successful, is that you started in.
5: We did, and we had outside advisors separated into foreign policy, economic policy, domestic policy, and so on. And the foreign policy section was led by Condi Rice, then provost of Stanford. And she assembled the group of wise foreign policy heads. But one thing Condi kept coming back to was the crisis in Africa. And so even in the campaign, although the president didn't campaign on it at all, the president was taking in information about the desperate situation in Africa because of AIDS, the desperate economic and social situation that was unfolding there. And when we all got to the White House, Condi ends up as the National Security Advisor. Colin Powell ended up as the Secretary of State. And the two of them worked very effectively on President Bush in bringing up on his radar screen the seriousness of the AIDS crisis. And so the president always operated from principle. He still does. One of the principles on which George W. Bush operated was a line of scripture. To whom much is given, much is required. And he would repeat that often. And this was a place where the president had a chance to put that principle into practice.
3: Josh Bolton, former White House Chief of Staff.
4: I'm going to jump over to Peter at this point, who was head of strategic initiatives in the new White House.
5: We actually did call it strategery.
4: I remember that. See, the press told you that at the time, right?
6: More important, the president called it strategery.
4: Peter?
5: Yeah, don't misunderestimate this guy.
4: When did you see PEPFAR either beginning to... Actually, it wasn't PEPFAR. The idea of United States doing more. There was a big global AIDS operation. But what did the White House overtly get involved, or was this kind of a stealth project?
6: Yeah, thanks for having me. Great to be with you, Anne, and Bill, and all of you for being here and for all the work that Miller Center is doing. I just wanted to sort of double-click on what Josh said. At a time when institutions are under attack, the Miller Center is one that deserves to be lauded. Yeah, let me say a couple of things. The first thing I do want to say is that the two gentlemen to my right are really two of the heroes of PEPFAR. There are other heroes. President Bush was, Mike Gerson, who I'll get to in a moment. But Josh and Mark were absolutely indispensable in one of the great humanitarian programs in American history.
3: Peter Wehner, former Deputy Assistant to President George W. Bush.
6: And if you can leave your imprint on the world and so many lives as these two did, then you've lived a well-lived life. I was less involved. I was actually deputy director of speech writing for 2 years before I went over to strategery, which was actually the initiative of Josh. So my involvement with PEPFAR was derivative, and it was really through Mike Gerson. Mike was my immediate boss. He was unusually influential, I would say, as a head speech writer. He was a very trusted advisor to President Bush. Mike was also my best friend, so we talked about pretty much everything. So that was kind of my involvement. And in terms of when it came onto the radar, it was in 2002. And Josh can speak to this, and to some degree so can Mark. It was interesting, because as it went through the interagency process, there actually wasn't much of an interagency process. It was, Mike referred to it as a humanitarian conspiracy. There was a very small, and Josh was the keeper of the secrets, in a sense. But that was intentional. And the reason it was intentional was that the president, and I think Josh obviously can speak for himself, but I think there was real concern that they didn't want to get into a turf war within the White House, within various agencies, before the key figures in PEPFAR had decided what needed to be done and got the president's imprimatur and endorsement on it. And I think he also wanted to keep Capitol Hill from getting involved prematurely as well. And that was really a series of meetings, and they can go into it about kind of where the idea was hatched in terms of the approach of PEPFAR. It's a fascinating policy process because, and I'll let Mark detail some of this, but the original conception of how to approach AIDS in Africa was not what we ended up with. We ended up with treatment, and that's not where it started, and Mark can give you the details about it. So it's a very fascinating in the sense of a case study, because you see how these things in real time, when you look back and you say, well, this is a great success, but when you're in it in real time, you see how individuals at key moments make important decisions on incomplete information, using discernment as best they can to say, we think this is what's going to work, and then you make adjustments as you go. But yeah, so it was very quiet through 2002. There was a policy briefing with the president in November, which was an important one. Josh and Mark had been involved months earlier. Then it was announced in the State of the Union, which is January 28th of 03. And even there, it was not entirely clear. Not many people expected PEPFAR to be in the State of the Union. It got six paragraphs, which in a State of the Union is a lot, because most of you haven't been involved in the State of the Union speech, but every agency is trying to get their favorite program or some mention in. So it was a big devotion. There were even White House aides at the time that tried to expunge that, because they felt like this was not a kitchen table issue. So that was when it really became public.
3: Peter Wehner is a former deputy assistant for strategy in the George W. Bush White House.
4: So this is another presidential nugget to remember, that a president decided to keep something as big as this quiet and out of the spotlight until something as big as State of the Union.
3: Moderator for the conversation, Ann Compton, formerly of ABC News.
4: And Mark is a doctor, but I call him an architect, because he didn't just bring federal resources forward. He designed the entire way the United States of America under President Bush decided U.S. was going to weigh in on this. What is the structure you built?
7: Thank you, Anne. It's really an honor to be on the stage with these two. I call frequently Josh the angel of PEPFAR. It was President Bush, President Bush, President Bush. But if it weren't for this guy, the president's got a few other things to do. Josh has a few other things to do too, in all his different roles. But in each one of them, without him, we would have never made it. To call an architect, an architect actually knows things and has the utensils and tools. The thing about big policies, huge things, as Pete was alluding to, is we didn't actually know that it could work. The data were incredibly limited. Now, the first 15th year anniversary, Josh and I were on a panel, and we were both asked, what surprised you the most? And my answer was that it worked. And Josh stuck his head out and looked at me like, what? You told us it would work.
4: And you were right.
7: And it did. But it on so many levels, it should not have. But it's really the president's constant engagement that made it work. But we didn't know that much. No one had ever done anything like this. What we used to do in development was, first of all, based on how much money do you spend. If you asked anyone, what are you doing in health, what are you doing in education, the answer would have been, we're spending X amount of money. It wouldn't have been, we're achieving X results. So the instructions from the president through Josh were, tell me what you want to do, but don't tell me how much money you need to spend. Tell me what you're going to do, how you're going to do it, and I'll worry about the money. And Tony and I really didn't think something as big as PEPFAR was possible. So when we were first charged with moving something, which happened early on, as Josh mentioned, there was the Presidential Advisory Committee task force chaired by Colin Powell and Tommy Thomas, the Secretary of Health and Human Services. President Bush announced the first gift to the Global Fund to Fight AIDS, TB, and Malaria in the Rose Garden with Kofi Annan, Secretary General at the time, and President Obasanjo of Nigeria. It existed on paper, but until he put money into it, it didn't exist.
3: Mark Dybel with the Georgetown University Medical School.
7: And then the task force later on with Tommy and Tony Fauci went to Africa. And NIH had just funded some studies that showed with a single pill you could prevent 50% of transmission from mothers to children.
4: That was a priority.
7: That was a huge priority. And it's also pretty easy politically. but it's a single pill. And there was a real sense of, and this gets to the data, that most people in public health thought it was impossible to do something as complicated as delivering daily therapy. In fact, at the time, it was twice daily therapy. And so we thought, well, it's a single pill right around the time of delivery. The woman's coming in for delivery. That's pretty easy. And it's really effective and not that expensive. So that's what we should do. And Tommy went, and it's also just gut-wrenching when you're holding these kids who are going to die. And they didn't see anyone on treatment, because there wasn't anyone on treatment in Africa at the time. So we put together the mother and child leadership, which was $500 million over 5 years. Put that in context, that's a massive increase over what existed. Focused on the countries where there was the most HIV infection. And to put it in context, there were districts in Botswana that had 75% of pregnant women who were HIV positive. 75%. They were all going to die, and most of their kids were going to die. 50% of them were going to get HIV. So the plan was, well, let's at least protect the kids. So this initiative over 5 years would reduce that transmission by another 50% to get it down pretty low. We were pretty happy about that. The president, Josh and the president, agreed to it. Tony went down for the signing ceremony, and Josh pulled him over and said, this is a great start, but the president said, think big. And I was shocked. He was shocked. Tony called me on the way back on the metro and said, Mark, we gotta talk. We gotta talk. They want something bigger. They want something bigger. So he came back up, and there had been a plan that he'd put together under President Clinton in 2000, actually, to do a big research initiative in Africa to advance HIV vaccines. And he really thought we could do that. And I had just gotten back, because we were doing studies in Uganda because of the Mother and Child Initiative, from Uganda. And I saw two things. One, and this is, they're the architects. I just kind of put it on paper. I put what they were doing on paper. There was this guy, Peter Mujene, who came to the State of the Union address, who was, with people who could afford it, getting antiretroviral therapy to save their lives. While everyone in the United States who pretty much needed it was getting access, no one in Africa was getting it, they were all dying it. So, and there was no need for that, and President Bush always said that. Why should they die and we live when we have something? He was not only doing it in a central hospital, he was opening up these little clinics run by nurses in the most remote areas. And doctors would come every 2 weeks, and people could afford it, were buying antiretroviral therapy. And then in the eastern part of Uganda, the US CDC, in combination with a great organization, TASO, which is a community-based organization, came up with the idea of people, it's really hard to get into clinic. So they started delivering by motor scooter antiretroviral therapy to people's homes. And I went out on these motor scooters, and I can tell you it was impossible to get to these villages and these homes. But they were doing it by scooter. They had to actually soup up the scooters because even a regular motor scooter couldn't get out there. And you go out for 2 hours in a little village, and people in a family in a hut knew their viral load, their CD4 cell count. Everyone had been tested, and they were taking their drugs every day, twice a day. So the public health community that literally said, we couldn't do something as complicated, Africans could never do something as complicated, they were actually coming up with the solutions. So it's really just getting the numbers, how much it costs to build those clinics, how much it do, and then doing it bottom up. But could you do that globally based on two little pilot projects? Who knew? But that's what the plan became.
3: Mark Dibel is a principal architect of President Bush's PEPFAR program.
7: And then what really matters, there are multiple parts of success to something like that. One is the political leadership, and that really was just president. Without President Bush, we counted at the time of the State of the Union, there were 177 presidential initiatives. There's probably one president the president knew about, PEPFAR. But he inherited a bunch of them, and there were a whole bunch of things that people called presidential initiatives. But this was his, and everyone knew it was his. And so you need that political leadership. He called in the members of Congress who weren't passing the legislation that he wanted passed. He excoriated them in the East Room. He made sure the budget got passed. He was there at every moment, and he sent the signals through the bureaucracy, this is mine, you will not mess it up. And a little lowly assistant secretary should not be able to tell secretaries and other people to do, but he gave that authority because he wanted that done. And Josh, when he was chief of staff, told me, if you have a problem, call me. No assistant secretary picks up a phone and calls the chief of staff. Everyone in the bureaucracy knew that. You could never do it. You could do it like twice, and we did. And he always did. He always made good on it. But everyone knew you could. And without that, we never would have gotten through the fight. The other thing is a very structural thing, which is all the money went to the State Department, which doesn't implement. Every time something happens, Ebola, influenza, it's like, oh, we need a new PEPFAR. Nah, never going to happen. There are structural things that had to be done bureaucratically. And then really importantly, this was the president's greatest visionary gift. Countries should be doing this. We shouldn't be doing pilot projects. This has to be scaled up and get to everyone. And that meant we had to shift everything we did and how we functioned to actually respect, believe in, and trust those people. And President Kagame of Rwanda said something I will never forget in the early months. He's like, this is the first time someone's respected us enough to hold us accountable.
3: A discussion of President Bush's PEPFAR program with three senior officials from the George W. Bush White House. Josh Bolton was chief of staff, Mark Dybul, principal architect of the PEPFAR program, and Peter Wehner, deputy assistant for strategy in the Bush White House. Moderator Ann Compton, formerly ABC News.
8: There's a wonderful story one of you told that when you asked, maybe you, Mark, it was you in a village or in a clinic somewhere, and you said, you know, what does this mean? And the fellow said, it means the United States respects us.
7: Yeah, it was a clinic in Aksum, thought to be the birthplace of Ethiopia. It's a very of Christianity in Africa. Mike Gerson was with me, and it was very remote. Kristen Silverberg was too. Very remote. In the morning, it looked like 1,000 years ago. Haze over the people in white all coming to the calls with their donkeys and oxes, and but the clinic there was delivering antiretroviral therapy, and the head of the clinic happened to be a community leader because there aren't that many people there, so he's a community leader too. And I was in a cranky mood because we hadn't slept much. And he kept saying PEPFAR this and PEPFAR that and PEPFAR this. And I was like, what does PEPFAR mean? You know, being a snot. I think he would say, oh, the President's Emergency Plan for AIDS. And his answer was, it means the American people care about us.
8: Yeah. Josh, what worked in terms of getting PEPFAR, the money that the president wanted? Was Congress cooperative? What about the global community? I mean, he went to G8, G7, I forget what we were at that point. did other nations applaud this or want to join in? Or was this really strictly a Bush administration to Africa?
5: Well, first let me say I learned something this evening, which is that when I held the meeting, the secret meeting at which I called in Tony Fauci and a couple of senior White House people to launch the work on a much bigger project that the president wanted. I assumed that Tony Fauci, whom I knew to have been working for much of his career on an AIDS vaccine, would come back and ask for money for vaccine. And what I learned this evening is that, in fact, Tony was planning to ask for money for the vaccine, but somebody talked him out of it based on his experience in Africa. And when Tony came back to the White House, he said, I don't want money for a vaccine. I almost fell out of my chair.
3: Josh Bolton, former White House Chief of Staff.
5: And I said, why not? And he said, because you could give me $1 billion today, and I could not tell you that that will advance by a single week, the date on which that we have a cure for AIDS. And he said, but I have something that we feel confident will work. And that was key to the whole thing, because President Bush was really all in on the concept, but he did not run for president to double American foreign assistance. He was a foreign assistance skeptic coming into office because a lot of money had been wasted and stolen in those programs. And he didn't come into office planning to waste a lot more money. He came into office to make something happen. And in every meeting, and Mark and Pete will confirm this, every meeting he started with, don't tell me what you're going to spend, as Mark and Pete both said. Tell me what you're going to achieve and how you're going to get there and how we're going to hold people accountable for those results. So we had to go in with how many hundreds of thousands or millions of people would actually be reached by these drugs, how many lives would be saved, and how would we ensure that it was all being done effectively? And then Mark has outlined the coming together of the plan to accomplish that. Now, and your question is, how then do you sell it? We had good allies on the Hill, but by the time the president announced it in the State of the Union, Pete, in 03, so that would have been January 03, the gauzy view of President Bush that that persisted for a while after 9/11 was fading. And he, among other things, he was about to launch into an invasion of Iraq, having already invaded Afghanistan. So the president approached this not at the peak of his presidential political powers, and so we needed allies. And the president was keenly aware of that, and was willing to reach out to allies across the aisle, and even across the wide political spectrum to do it.
3: Josh Bolton, former OMB director for President George W. Bush.
8: Why did he reach out to an Irish rock singer?
5: Anne is referring to Bono, who, the students in the audience, you'll be forgiven for not having a clue who Bono is.
8: He joined us on one or two of the trips.
5: Oh, yeah,
8: I remember
5: yeah, yeah.
8: Him in Africa, he even came, did he come to the Oval Office?
5: Absolutely. Bono is the single best lobbyist I have ever encountered in a career of having seen a lot of lobbyists. Anyway, he and his organization, they're the real deal. They had lobbied the Clinton administration on debt relief very successfully. So he and his organization, which became the One Campaign, decided to focus on AIDS, that they wanted to basically shame the wealthy world into funding AIDS relief, principally for Africa. But they didn't approach it as "I'm here to wag my finger at you." They approached it in a very sophisticated way. Bono got both me, I was then deputy chief of staff, and importantly Condi Rice, who was then National Security Advisor, on side. And it took Condi and me about 2 months to persuade the president to actually visit with Bono, because he had a very skeptical view of everybody in Hollywood and in the music industry, most of whom, by the way, publicly hated him. So it was understandable. And he said, you know, these celebrities, they use these causes to enhance their celebrity, not the cause. And Bono was totally different. We finally persuaded him to see Bono. Bono, we got him to agree to a meeting. Bono was coming to see him in the Oval Office. And in my role as Deputy Chief of Staff, I was often the last person to talk to the president before a policy visitor would come in, and so I gave him the briefing about here's where we stand on the AIDS crisis and so on. And as I was leaving, I said, you do know who Bono is? And he said, yeah, rock star, yeah, I know. And I was headed for the door, and I remember I had my hand on the door, and he said, used to be married to Cher.
3: Peter Wehner, former Deputy Assistant to President George W. Bush.
8: The meeting went okay.
5: So I turned around and looked at him. Now, President Bush tells this story in his memoir. And in his memoir, he recounts that he was just kidding.
8: That's what memoirs are for, rewriting history.
5: I am not sure. So I bring Bono in, and I get the stink eye from Bush immediately because Bono is dressed like Bono. You know, we were all told you wear a suit and tie into the Oval Office. I mean, President Bush, who's an extremely sloppy person personally, would never think of going into the Oval Office without a coat and tie on. But in comes Bono, no tie, dressed, but he did have a jacket, dressed in all black with the, you know, the earring and the shades. And so I get the stink out from Bush.
8: Yeah.
5: And Bono comes in with the best gift I've ever seen anyone give a president as a matter of lobbying. He walks in with an old Irish Bible. And, I mean, normally the president gets a gift, he puts it behind his back, and his aide takes it away, and it's never seen again. And then Bush takes this Bible, and he goes, "My God, the rock star has given me a Bible." And they spent the first 15 minutes talking about their mutual belief in the power of faith in the world. And from then on, fast friends. And Bono became not just a supporter, he became a pest. because he always had great intelligence throughout the PEPFAR program about what we were prepared to do. And he never asked for a lot more than what we were prepared to do, but he always asked for at least a little bit more than we were prepared to do. And so he squeezed that extra $100 million out of us every time. But his support was critical because, to your question about the politics, anything that George W. Bush came up with, I mean, you know, you could imagine Donald Trump today, just to analogize, coming up with some plan, and are Democrats going to stand up and applaud the program? No. So he was a validator on the left, and he was brilliant at it, and helped us a great deal with the politics, and he did it throughout the administration.
3: Peter Wehner is a former deputy assistant for strategy in the George W. Bush White House.
8: Another presidential leadership suggestion. Get not only a team like Tony Fauci and Mark and everybody in there, but to find the right validators out there in the public, which would help presumably somewhat in Washington, but also public opinion. Remember that all of this, the planning on this, and then later the execution, came under the shadow of September 11th, which happened 9 months after George Bush became president. And Americans were feeling very vulnerable here at home. And, of course, the costs of 9/11, both emotionally and physically for the government, were considerable. But the fact that all this moved on with the kind of success.
3: Moderator for this panel, Ann Compton.
8: Mark, where is PEPFAR now? We don't hear it in the headlines, and I don't even know what the statistics are now. Clearly, it hasn't been eradicated, but the numbers are presumably much better than they were.
7: Oh, it's night and day. It's indescribable. The first time I was going to APCA, you would go out. There were orphan run villages, literally, because they're run by 13-year-olds, because all the adults have died. People buried their family in the front yard, and normally we have one or two because the entire front yard was a cemetery of these villages. And really very quickly, because of the movement and our ability to move quickly because we had planning, time to plan, that changed very quickly. And so people don't even think about HIV in Africa anymore. I mean, you go into a community, young people don't even, it's not in their top 20 things to think about. Which some people think is a problem, but it is a bit of a problem because they are still at risk. But it's pretty extraordinary that in that span of time, we went from everyone thinking they were going to die, having no hope. And I think that was one. There are many things. The lives saved is transformational. But the other pieces are the systems that were built for health, because you had to get treatment, which is why the public health community said it was impossible, is why they were able to actually build things now. But it was really the hope. There was a sense of hopelessness that... in fact, Mike and I met a woman who was HIV positive in rural Namibia who had just had her child. She thought she was going to die and the kid was going to die. She named her child in the local language, No Hope. The most hopeful thing you could possibly do is have a child, and she named it No Hope. But there she was, perfectly healthy, because she was on antiretrovirals, and the kid was on antiretrovirals too, and they were perfectly healthy. So it completely
5: radically. Did they change the kid's name?
7: That's a good question. I don't know that. We never went back and asked her. Hopefully she did. So it's radical change because of the trust in the people in the country to do the work. So, as I think, PEPFAR is somewhat in the news, but not necessarily for good reasons. We always struggled to get in the news. Now it's in a little bit more because the administration has taken a fairly drastic cut to all foreign interventions. I hate the word aid. Aid means you're doing something for someone or you're helping, we know they don't, we're aiding you. That's not what this has been about. It's about them, always has been. They're the ones who came up with the solution. So I will not use the word aid or foreign assistance. Africans hate it, I hate it. But USAID, we tried to change the name actually because I hate that word so much. We came close, but is dismantled and gone. And PEPFAR has had very significant reductions and from time to time rescissions, which is another way to cut the budget further, go up to the Hill to cut PEPFAR even more. Now, I don't know where that's going to go. I'm coming from the General Assembly. I just met with a whole bunch of African groups. They put out a new global health strategy, largely focused on HIV, TB, malaria, polio, and global biosecurity, rather than broader health, which you can argue could be a problem because there are other issues. But they are actually, there's a new guy working there who actually believes that we should be there, but not indefinitely. And we didn't believe we should be there indefinitely. I had an agreement with President Zuma of South Africa 5 years and out. In 2008, we're still there. So I'm not sure what's going to happen. Our systems have become very bloated and really way too expensive. The countries don't like them, don't need them. It's parallel to their structures. So there's a chance that it could actually, it's going to be very painful for a short period of time, but I don't know yet what's going to happen. It could be absolutely catastrophic, and you could bet on that. Or if it's done well, and a lot of us are working to try to support that, and the countries are, it could actually turn into a new model. Now, overall, how it's been done, not the type of thing I would do, but the instinct is the instinct we actually had, which is it's their country, support them, build their systems, don't have everyone from the outside running things, which is very expensive and difficult to do. That doesn't mean how you do something is different than whether or not the purpose is right. As I say often, the diagnosis is correct, but you don't want to kill the patient with the treatment.
9: Yeah.
3: Mark Dybel with the Georgetown University Medical School.
8: Peter, I have something I want to ask you about. There was a story that when Bill Clinton was in the last days of his administration and President-elect George W. Bush came to visit, that the President Clinton said, compassionate conservative. Why didn't I think of that? Peter, what do compassionate conservatives today think of not foreign aid in the bigger picture, but of the kind of role the United States plays in helping the rest of the world? Has there been a change?
10: Yeah, I'd say they grieve. Because it's not an ideological issue. It's a human issue. And there is no need to have hundreds of thousands or millions of people die. Compassion is a lovely word, and it's not antithetical to conservatism properly understood, and that's what George W. Bush understood. We weren't obviously perfect in the execution of conjoining compassion and conservatism, but we tried. And in some places, it made a difference, and it should continue. And I wanted to pick up on one other thing, so apropos that question and that point, and Josh alluded to it. I'm a person of the Christian faith, and there's probably no one who has written as often about what I think is the damage that's being done in the intersection of faith and politics, to faith, as well, let alone politics today, as I have. So I think it's having catastrophic damage. Having said that, there was something that was key to George W. Bush and Bono. It was when Josh said he brought that Irish Bible, it was a brilliant lobby. It was also true to Bono, and it was true to Bush. You had mentioned earlier one of the scriptures, the present love, which is of those much is given, much is required. Another one is Matthew 25, which is what you do to the least of these you've done to me. And that was true of Bono, too. And in my experience, knowing people, if they come people of faith, it pushes them in one of two directions. Sometimes it hardens them. It makes them more judgmental. It makes them more self-righteous. Other times, it touches their heart. It softens the edges, and it creates compassion and empathy toward others. And for George W. Bush, I think that's the role that faith had in his life. He would be a very different person had he not had that conversion. And he carried who he was into the presidency, just like Bono carried who he was into his life as a rock star, and that made a huge difference. They said in Africa, they had a term for what they were witnessing with PEPFAR, and it was called the Lazarus effect, that people who were dying were brought to life again based on the biblical story of Jesus raising his friend Lazarus from the dead. And that matters. And in this case, just because it's a fairly bleak landscape, as I said earlier, it's nice to know that here and there that can happen.
3: Peter Wehner is a former deputy assistant for strategy in the George W. Bush White House.
8: Let me ask you, we're going to take a couple of questions from students, but I want to ask each of you, looking at the purpose of this conference, presidential leadership, what works, what doesn't, are there things that any of you would look back now and say, we learned this and probably would have done it? What would you tell future presidents or future leaders in any field? Lessons that you learned that you might be able to translate for them? Something that you did that you thought you probably should have done differently? Can you think of anything, any of you?
3: Moderator for this panel, Ann Compton.
7: Wow. How many hours do you have? I could start. So I only half jokingly say if I knew then in 2002 what I know now about how the U.S. government works, how the international system works, and how countries are, I never would have thought PEPFAR was possible either. I would have been there with the rest of the public health people. There's a former prime minister of the U.K. who always said, if history's taught us anything, never trust the experts. Because you can always come up with 1,000 reasons not to do something, but finding that 1, 2, 3, or 4 reasons to do something is what great leaders do, even when you have to do it with a limited set of data. And that was one of the extraordinary things about President Bush and the PEPFAR process to me, was it, the faith that drove it, but it was also the faith in the people, it was the faith in the people and in the continent of Africa that most people have written off. And being willing to take those big swings despite all of the challenges that we're going to be there and say we have to do this.
3: Mark Dybul is a principal architect of President Bush's PEPFAR program.
8: Good point. Do you have anything you want to add at that point?
5: I can't improve
8: Peter?
5: On that.
7: Yeah, go ahead.
8: Yeah, Peter?
10: I'll just say quickly, PEPFAR, nothing comes immediately to mind. I would say that one of the things that we saw in PEPFAR we could have used in other areas, and this is true for everybody in every administration, and that is to always ask the hard question, to insist on metrics, and to be willing to evaluate half people in your administration who are holding you accountable and are asking the questions. Resist happy talk, and make sure that you're rigorously empirical. again, this story, just to loop back to what I said earlier, it didn't have to end up as well as it did. It could have gone a very different way. And part of the reason it was, think about it maybe like a barge versus a speedboat, right? A barge, you just sort of go straight ahead. And that's not often, sometimes you have to be that, but you only be that way when you are really, really confident you settled on the right policy. And then it's a matter of will. But it requires discernment, the capacity to

0: program with a minor in French. And I was really struck by kind of this story about, you know, Bono coming into the Oval Office with a Bible, and I think that shows that kind of a genuine altruistic motivation for the PEPFAR program. But I think in other, and I'll use the term foreign interventions, in other foreign interventions that we see both more in the United States today under the current administration or in our great power rivals such as China, we see a far more transactional approach to foreign intervention. Even when it does do good, I think we see less of this genuine altruistic motivation. So kind of where does that leave the Bonos of the world? What does Bono or other people who want to make these good foreign interventions happen, what can they do if someone's not going to be receptive to getting handed a Bible in the Oval Office?
1: Why is everybody looking at me? Great question. Not every president is going to respond to an Irish Bible or respond to the same impulses. For them and for any president, I think you have to appeal to the greatness that is America. I mean, we're here in this fabulous space that that is so bound up in the founding of this country. There has never been in the history of this planet, there has never been a country as great, generous, and altruistic as this one. I believe that's still true, even when the politics of the moment tend to be much more inward-looking. And I think it's the job of all of us who care about public policy to try to lift people's eyes back up toward the greatness that is this country, because I firmly believe it still exists and there's much more yet to be done.
2: Peter Wehner?
3: Go ahead. Just 30 seconds on that. The first thing is that Bono or anybody else in a public position can speak out. I mean, they have the capacity to speak out. I do think what people could learn from the Bono situations with what Josh alluded to, which is he knew what he was talking about. Not everybody who speaks out does. So it helps to do your homework. And if he did not, if it was just the Bible, it wouldn't have worked. It was a Bible along with a guy that knew what he was talking about, who walked the walk, not just talked the talk. And President Bush immediately knew that about him. He was sort of blown away. His expectation was not terribly high. But Bono, through his data group and other things, had done a lot of work. So the president actually trusted his judgment and his peace. And Bono himself is just a quick story, which was there was a Millennium Challenge account which was announced in 2002. And make long story short, Bono had been invited to appear at that event. And at the last minute, he was getting a lot of heat from the left, from George Soros, from his band members, because AIDS was not mentioned in the Millennium Challenge account. It was a humanitarian effort that Bono supported. And he was about to pull out. And so Bobby Shriver called Condi Rice, who was in the White House at the time, and said Bono may not show up because AIDS is not being mentioned. And so Bono and Condi met, and Condi doesn't lose her cool very often. She did in that meeting. And she said, if you don't show up at that event after having committed to do it, this relationship is over. And Bono, to his credit, showed up. And he actually had 3 antiretroviral pills that he gave to President Bush. And he said, as far as I'm concerned, you can paint these red, white, and blue. And they will be the best advertisement for America that you'll ever have in Africa. So this is a person that knew what he was talking about.
4: I just want to say one thing, because you're a student, and it's a pretty difficult, challenging time right now. What keeps me hopeful, I just came from the General Assembly, met with countless leaders from all over the world, mostly Africa and Asia, Latin America. What keeps me so hopeful traveling around the world, and I do it, is young people. And, and young people disproportionately live in low and middle income countries, what we used to refer to as the global south, which is another appalling phrase. But it's young people. The problem is young people are disengaging from the policy structures because we don't respond in the same way anymore. And the messaging that's worked for us is not going to work for you all. So you all have to figure out

0: What does the future look like? What is the future you want? And how are you going to make that happen? And it's not going to happen the old way. So come up with a new way, with your new technology and your new approaches, and that gives me enormous hope because I have absolute confidence you can do it.
1: Thank you. We have time for one more question.
2: A discussion of President Bush's PEPFAR program with three senior officials from the George W. Bush White House. Josh Bolton was chief of staff, Mark Dybul, principal architect of the PEPFAR program, and Peter Wehner, deputy assistant for strategy in the Bush White House. Moderator Ann Compton, formerly ABC News.
3: Hi. Thank you guys so much for coming here and sharing insight about one of the greatest successes, I would say, this century. I'm Macy O'Reilly. I'm a fourth year here studying foreign affairs and doing an MPP at Batten. My question for you all is that PEPFAR was presented as both a healthcare initiative but also a moral imperative. Do you believe that framing humanitarian programs as a moral obligation is necessary for generating support, or do you think it leaves the program more vulnerable to political pushback?
4: Great question. I'd say in this day and age, more vulnerable. But that just puts the onus on those of us who support those things to make the right kind of arguments. And today, one of the right kind of arguments for a PEPFAR-type program, modified in the way that Mark is looking forward to, the case for that is we want the world to be favorable toward America, not come under the malign influence of China, and we can advance our own interests at the same time as we are doing the moral thing, even if the moral thing is not at the top of your to-do list.
5: There's a great line in a Wordsworth poem, The Prelude, which is an endless poem. But one of the lines is, what we have loved, others will love, and we will teach them how. And I love that line because it has a deep truth, which is, if you love the right thing, you can teach other people to love the right thing. And whatever environment you're in, whether the wind is with you or whether the wind is against you, all any of us can do is our best. All you can do is be faithful. Success often depends on things you don't control. But everyone has within their own lives the capacity to be faithful or not. And you do that, and you hope that the stars align the right way, and if they do, great things can happen.
1: Anything from Mark?
6: We're on our time.
1: We're okay. If you want to...
0: It's both and, you know. One of the things that used to drive me nuts is the humanitarian people would get so mad at us when we would make arguments like, we're going to lose China if we don't actually engage in these places. And I was like, why? Well, you can do both. You know, we're not that simplistic, right? So you can do both. And we're becoming too reductive. So why not do all of it? And we are at risk of losing not only China, but the Arab states are actually, in my view, get worse than China in Africa right now. But we're not engaging with Africans the way we need to. And that's why, while the pace is wrong, the approach is right, both on a humanitarian and future-looking way, we need to be involved in much deeper partnerships all over the world. But we're not going to do it by just humanitarian. We've already won all those people. Everyone who believes in humanitarian is already there. But we should be thinking as broadly as possible, not in a narrow way. And that's why I have so much hope in young people, because you tend to do that. You know, there's the Venn diagram between climate change, food security, water security, and health is tiny, and education is not that big of a Venn diagram. Why can't we come up with solutions that fit all of these? Why do we have to be so reductionist? So, both and all.
1: Thank you. Mark and Josh, and thank all of you for helping us illuminate this kind of presidential lesson. Thank you.
2: This event, hosted by the Miller Center, University of Virginia, a panel discussion on Presidential Leadership, President George W. Bush's PEPFAR program, with three veterans of the George W. Bush White House. Among the participants, Joshua Bolton, former Chief of Staff, former OMB Director. He was joined by Mark Dybul, now at Georgetown University Medical School, was the Prince Architect of President Bush's PEPFAR program. Peter Wehner, as a Deputy Assistant for Strategy in the George W. Bush White House, moderator for the panel. Ann Compton, former ABC White House correspondent and bureau chief. Next in American History on C-SPAN Radio, more in our series on the presidency, case studies in presidential leadership. Next, a discussion of the Osama bin Laden raid conducted under President Barack Obama. We have three veterans of that operation to participate in this discussion. Tom Donilon is a former National Security Advisor to President Obama. He'll be joined by retired four-star Admiral William McRaven, who commanded all U.S. Special Operations Forces. And they'll be joined by Leon Panetta. Leon Panetta served as both Defense Secretary and SCIA Director. Moderator for this panel, Dasha Burns, is a White House Bureau Chief for Politico.
7: I'm very excited for this conversation because if you heard our earlier panel, there was an exploration of the juxtaposition between the idea, the theory of policy, and then the actual execution and the implementation. And today we get to talk about implementation, successful implementation, and this is really an in-the-room story. All three of these gentlemen were in the room, or in a room a little bit farther away from the White House, but have real on-the-ground, moment-to-moment experience for this critical part of American history. So with that, I would love to start with our Secretary of Everything, Mr. Leon Panetta. At what point did you know that President Obama might actually go through with this and take this action, that it was really on the table to execute this thing?
8: Well, first of all, let me express my thanks to this great university for being here, but also obviously to the Miller Center. Congratulations on your 50th anniversary, and it's great to have a chance to be here, particularly with these guys. Tom was a great national security advisor in the White House, and Bill McRaven, who was head of special forces, was remarkable in the way he was able to put people together to go after a mission. So it's really a treat to be here with both of you. It wasn't too long after I became CIA director that I went to the Oval Office to basically, you know, have a first meeting with the president. And the president at that time, you know, talked about intelligence, talked about, glad that I was there and would work with him. But then he immediately said that the most important mission you have is to go after Osama bin Laden. And, you know, that this is almost 9 years after 9/11. And to some extent, the search for bin Laden had gone nowhere. And even President Bush made the comment that it was not, you know, searching for bin Laden was not a high priority. President Obama was in a debate with John McCain, and they were asked that question. And the president in that debate said, if we are able to find Osama bin Laden, wherever he is, we're going after him. So you're talking about a president who is fully committed to this mission and wanted it done.
2: Leon Panetta served as defense secretary and as CIA director.
8: And, you know, in all of the briefings and all of the presentations, and that's, by the way, that's the one thing, it's a little hard to give you a sense of that. Some watch the movie, some, you know, have read some of the excerpts. It's really hard to give you an idea of how many times we had to sit down and meet and talk about this mission. These things don't just happen. You need to know that. This is a daily affair where you're going to the White House, meeting with Tom, meeting with Bill, meeting with other officials in the White House. I mean, it was a tight group because we didn't want it to get out. It was a tight group. And it was very classified, what we were doing, which is another, frankly, incredible ability to be able to have a tight-knit group hold that kind of secret is a real tribute to the people that were part of this.
9: No gossip,
8: no
9: leakers on this stage here.
8: No leakers. Matter of fact, I had a dog that I used to bring to the office at CIA. Bravo, great dog. He's in my portrait, as a matter of fact. People ask me why. I said, because Harry Truman said, if you want a friend in Washington, get a dog. Bravo was there at all the briefings we used to have. And I've always said, you know, Bravo, all of those briefings, never leaked a word of what was going on. Anyway...
9: Given everything we've seen over the last several years, the fact that none of that got out.
8: Yeah. No. To get back to the issue of the president, he was somebody who was part of these meetings. He was asking questions. He was serious-minded. He was, you know, when we briefed him on the existence of this compound, you know, where we thought maybe bin Laden might be. He was asking serious questions. He said, we've got to continue to do surveillance. He was very intense on trying to make sure that we did everything necessary to really find out whether bin Laden was there and also to put the mission together. So he was a president who was deeply involved in the briefings. He was involved in all of the sessions that we had, and he was deeply involved in the National Security Council when we talked about the various options, the military options, that Bill McRaven had put together. And throughout that, the president wanted to know, he went around the table, everybody gave their view, and we all spoke about, you know, what we felt. And look, there were different views in that room. That's another thing I think you have to remember. I mean, when you open the process up, you're going to get different views. Bob Gates, who, you know, I have tremendous respect for, he was Secretary of Defense. He had questions about it. Why? And he'll be the first to tell you, because he was there in the White House when the helicopters went down going after the Iranian hostages. And he was scared to death that the same damn thing would happen again. It's understandable. You know, and there were others that had questions. Vice President Biden thought we needed to get more intelligence. Others thought other things needed to be done before we went on that kind of mission. I remember the president asked me, and I said, Mr. President, I have an old formula I used when I was in Congress. When I faced a tough decision, a tough vote, I asked myself, if I told the average citizen in my district what I knew, what would you do? And I said, if I told the average citizen in my district that we had the best evidence on the location of bin Laden since Tora Bora, I think an average citizen would say, you got to go. And that's what I'm telling you, Mr. President. And I have tremendous confidence in these guys, the SEALs, to conduct that mission.
10: And so I think we ought to go. The president didn't make a decision at that point. Tom can describe this. He really quietly wanted to contemplate it. But I really sensed that when you put all the pieces together for all the questions, for all of the risks that would be involved, I really sensed that the president understood the importance of doing this mission.
2: Former Defense Secretary Leon Panetta.
9: So to follow on to what you just said, Mr. Secretary, about how involved the president was. And when we talk about presidential leadership and what we can take away from this moment, I think one of the other major aspects before we get to that moment of the decision, as you said, it didn't come out of nowhere. There was a lot of preparation. And I think the preparation piece of this is another major lesson that people should take away. And Tom, I wonder if you can speak to the president's mindset and those around him in terms of getting to the point where the conditions were right for him to make this call.
2: Moderator Dasha Burns, up to the call.
11: Just a couple of quick points on Leon's comment and on that picture. So that's outside the Situation Room in the White House. It's a small room next to the large room in the White House, and that's where the mission was being monitored by the president. Leon was at the CIA directing the mission from the CIA Operations Center, and Admiral McCrae was on the ground in Afghanistan. So we were kind of in touch kind of constantly from that room to other locations. That's where the other folks were there. On the leak point, it was extraordinary, Dasha. 8 months from the time that Leon and his team came in to see the president in the Oval Office in August of 2010 and said, as Leon said, we have the best evidence we think we've had since we lost bin Laden in Tora Bora, in the mountains of Tora Bora, on where he might be. The president obviously instructed the intelligence agency to go ahead and try to build the case as quickly and as effectively as they could. And on the point about history and Bob Gates and those folks, and we can talk about this as we get to the decision, but history was in the room that day, and it was a split room. As the president went around the Situation Room and asked each person, and we had red teams this operation, I'll talk about that in just a second in terms of process, went around the room, and he had some of the most prominent people in national security in the United States sitting there. He had Joe Biden, Hillary Clinton, Bob Gates, Leon Panetta, Mike Mullen, and it was a split room. And we put that on our president to decide those cases, obviously. And he did want to go home that night and think about it. And he called me that morning, and I called you.
9: Did the room get heated, given how split it was? Did the room get heated, given how high the stakes were?
11: No, I want to get to that, because we'd run, I think one of the reasons there weren't any leaks, by the way, is because it was a process of integrity. And I think that the individuals involved in this, it was a small group, but they trusted each other and knew that their case would be able to be made to the president, right? We tried to run a process where high integrity, high confidence. You have leaks when people don't think they're being listened to, right? When they don't think that the process is on the level. This process was on the level as we went through it. And I think it also kind of speaks to the importance of this. You have to go back, obviously, in time. When President Obama came to office, we had large forces in Iraq. We were expanding the force in Afghanistan. We had the most aggressive continuation of the war on terror, right, against terrorist groups around the country that we had around the world that we had ever had, and it was a strategic priority in the mind of the president. He said to Leon in early meetings, right, to go after bin Laden, because if we took him out of the leadership role, it would be a strategic win for the United States and for the world. But on history in the room, just for 10 more seconds, and then we'll go to the process. We had the split room. Super prominent Americans, super experienced people, president sitting at the table, going around. Everybody brings their own experience to the table. Bob Gates had been there in April of 1980, when we had a horrible tragedy in the desert in the midst of trying to execute a hostage rescue mission into Tehran. He saw what happened both to the country and to the presidency.
2: Former National Security Advisor Tom Donilon.
11: Then Vice President, and ultimately President Biden, was also involved in that, right, as a senator. I was involved, right, in 1980, working for the Chief of Staff in the White House. And that was a searing experience. And this operation was not a direct evidence case.
12: This was a series of judgments made by the intelligence agencies, right, with respect to this. It was kind of, it was much more a circumstantial case. So it was a hard set of decisions. And it was an example, I think, of both good process and kind of, but also an example of history being in the room. The other history was in the room was Admiral McRaven's operation, right? Because out of that tragedy in the desert, ultimately grew the special forces, right? Out of the kind of the after action reviews, kind of the contemplation about what went wrong. Ultimately, we built out one of America's great assets, right, which is the United States Special Forces. And I'll finish on the process, which began, it's an 8-month process. The CIA director came in August of 2010, said we've got the best evidence here. We put together kind of a model process, and we took our time doing it. Over the course of 8 months, kind of regularly kind of building the case, and we got to the point at one point where we weren't going to get any more intelligence, right? At that point, the president then shifted to operational planning sometime around the end of the year, and then we started to bring in out of the operational planners led by Admiral McRaven. The president had a great amount of confidence in the process that was going on. I think it built over time. I'll tell you one vignette, which I've not, Bill, I haven't shared with you. You're directly involved in it, right? So we're sitting there, and the president at this point had decided that we weren't going to get any more intelligence, right? And if we went further, as you advised the president, Leander, if we went further on gathering intelligence, we may tip him off, and we'd lose him for another 10 years, right? You know, so we get to a point where you've only got the intelligence that you're going to get. So he decided, obviously, to move ahead with various concepts of operations, right? And they range from a standoff bombing to doing something with the Pakistanis, right, to the direct operation, which we ultimately decided on. I remember he asked you, Admiral, you're on the screen, you're in Afghanistan, right? And he said, you know, all right, so if we wanted to go with this raid, right, this direct raid into Abbottabad, right, which, by the way, was a completely different scenario than we thought we were going to face. Everybody thought that bin Laden was in a cave someplace. He was in a town in Pakistan, down the road from the Pakistani West Point, right? You know, a completely different kind of situation. I remember your response to Admiral Craven, and the president said, can we do this, Bill? And Admiral Craven looked at the president and said, I don't know. You know, let me put a team together, let me do some planning, right, and I'll get back to you. And I saw the president's confidence, like, just grow tremendously, which is, you know, this is a real process, right? And I've got the right set of advisors here, and I've got a military leader, right, who's being totally straight with me.
2: Tom Donilon served as National Security Advisor to President Obama.
7: Well, can we get to your side of that conversation, right? The president asks you, can you do it, Bill? I mean, that question, your response, and that moment for you, take us into your room on that day.
13: You know, first, let me also, you know, thank the Miller Center. And, you know, when I was asked to be here and I had the opportunity to realize I was going to be sitting on the stage with Tom Donilon and Secretary Panetta, two of my personal heroes, there was no way I was not going to make it. So, again, thanks to the Miller Center for...
2: Admiral William McRaven, a retired Navy 4-star.
13: Extend the invitation. You know, for me, I was initially kind of brought into this in December of 2010 when Admiral Mike Mullen, the gentleman on the screen there with the khaki shirt and black tie, came to Afghanistan, and as Admiral Mullen did routinely, and he talked to the troops for a while, and he says, hey, Bill, let's go up to your office. I want to talk to you about something. So we go up in the office, and he says, look, CIA's got a lead on a guy they think is bin Laden, and they may want you to come back to CIA headquarters in a couple of weeks and talk to him about it. Candidly, I probably was a little dismissive in my mind because we'd had a lot of leads on bin Laden, and my unit's job was kind of track down these leads where we could, and every time we tried to, it turned out not to be him. But nonetheless, 3 weeks later, I get the call to go back. I actually had a chance to meet with Michael Morrell, who was the deputy at the time, and Morrell showed me the picture. I can't remember if it was a picture or the model of the compound. It was a compound. And again, as Tom said, compound was, again, 3 miles from the West Point, 3 miles from a major infantry battalion, about a mile from a police station. But this was, when I looked at the compound, I said, okay, I got, tactically, this was not going to be something that was overly challenging. I didn't think, because of course I didn't realize at the time that I was going to have to bring in a limited size force. But these were the sort of missions that my force did in Afghanistan on a nightly basis. So when you think about the special operations in Afghanistan, you know, we were doing 10 to 12 missions a night. And your average mission would take maybe 40 Army Rangers, 20 Navy SEALs. You put them on two big helicopters. You know, you fly for about an hour. You land so the enemy doesn't hear you coming. You get off. You foot patrol to the compound. The Rangers surround the compound, put up blocking positions, the SEALs get up on the walls, you lock it down. And then, believe it or not, we used to come out with bullhorn and say, come out with your hands up. That rarely worked. Well, we wanted to give the guy an opportunity to give up. And when that didn't work, things got a little sporty. We'd get the bad guy, put him on a helicopter, and bring him back. So when I looked at this tactically, that wasn't anything that I thought was going to be too much of a reach for our guys.
2: Retired four-star Admiral William McCreevin.
13: But eventually, I think it was in early February is when I began my first meetings with the national security team. But as Tom and the secretary said, it was a very tight group. So initially, it was just me from the military side of the special operations side. Now, obviously, Admiral Mullen was there, General Cartwright was there, and there were others. But on the special operations side, we limited it to me. So kind of had to come up with a plan, but the plan was going to be straightforward. These were the sort of things we did. I knew it would have to be a helicopter raid in, the usual kind of protocol. But I hadn't had an opportunity to bring anybody in to really flesh out the plan. So when the president asked me, can you do this, I had to be honest with him. I don't know, Mr. President. I need to bring the guys in. We need to do additional planning. We need to do the rehearsals before I'm going to tell the president of the United States that we can go do this mission. And he asked me, he said, how long do you need? I said, I need about 3 weeks. He says, okay, you got 3 weeks. So at that point in time, then, we brought the SEALs in, brought the helicopter pilots in. We began the extensive planning, extensive rehearsals. And then 3 weeks later, we did a full dress rehearsal at an undisclosed location on the West Coast. Had a lot of folks from the White House were there, and Admiral Mullen came out. And the rehearsal went off very well. Next day or so, I had a chance to come back and tell the president, yes, sir, we can do this mission.
2: Admiral McCreevin served as commander of all U.S. Special Operations Forces.
9: For those that don't know what that means, can you describe what a full dress rehearsal is under these conditions?
13: Yeah, so as we had planned the mission, we were going to take two special Black Hawk helicopters, fly from Afghanistan. It was about 200 and some odd kilometers to this compound in Abbottabad. And if you've seen the compound, it's a trapezoid-shaped compound, had a three-story building in the middle, a couple of other buildings. Large walls, 12-foot and 18-foot high, 4-foot wide walls around the compound. And so our plan was fly 24 SEALs and one incredible CIA officer in two helicopters. We would fly for about an hour and a half. I had backup helicopters behind, and then I had a very large contingency package that stayed in Afghanistan. But the SEALs would come in, and the way we had planned it was the first helicopter would come in, the guys would fast rope, rappel down into the courtyard. Second helicopter would come in, the guys would fast rope onto the top of this three-story building, so we kind of secured the building. We had guys land outside so they could make sure nobody escaped from the compound. And then we would go through our clearance procedures. So for the full dress rehearsal, I wanted to rehearse every single aspect of the mission. We had something like 162 different phases that we looked at to say, okay, you're going to get on the bus or get on the trucks to go to the airfield. Okay, well, what do you need? Well, let's see. We need trucks. We need a truck driver. We need gasoline in the truck. We need to make sure somebody's marshaling. Every single phase was planned out. Nobody ever shows this in the movies because it's not real sexy. A bunch of SEALs up on a whiteboard. But let me tell you, a lot of planning goes into this, as the secretary said. So we spent weeks and weeks and weeks planning this and then rehearsing it. That's the only way you can be, confident enough to look at the President of the United States and say, yes, sir, we can do this.
12: If you think about, we go back to the 1980 mission, right?
13: Yeah.
12: You think about the consequences for the presidency and the country. So it was we did all the work.
13: I do want to address that real quickly because at one point in time, as Secretary Panetta said, Secretary Gates was not in favor of the mission. And because of the disaster at Desert One. So after one of the meetings in the Situation Room, I pulled the Secretary aside and I said, Mr. Secretary, I work for you. If you don't want me to push this mission, I won't do it. And the Secretary said, Bill, your job is to give the President of the United States your best military advice. I may not agree with that, but that's your job. So make sure you give the President your best military advice. That is remarkable, and that is something that I knew when I worked for Secretary Panetta and for, again, Secretary Gates. that this was the unique thing and the great thing about our military, mm-hmm. is you could come into the White House and have differing views, differing opinions, and that was okay. That was what you should do with the President of the United States, is provide him your best military advice. Not your best political advice, not the advice that you think he wants to hear, but your best military advice.
2: Admiral William McRaven, a retired Navy four-star.
10: Let me also stress here that this was a very risky operation. It's a very risky operation. We never had 100% that bin Laden was there. I mean, the way we found this compound is that we were looking at a lot of different leads, trying to figure out where the bin Laden family was in Iran or wherever, and try to follow the family. We looked at technology, a lot of classified technology, but we were also looking at the couriers for bin Laden as a possibility. Nobody knew who these couriers were. We were able to get intelligence, and eventually we located where the couriers were. They were in a town called Peshawar in Pakistan, and we followed them to this compound. When they drove into the compound, that's when the lights went on. This compound was three times the size of the other compounds. As Bill said, it had 18-foot walls on one side, 12-foot walls on the other side, barbed wire, and it had this three-story building in the middle of a compound with a mysterious family living in that part of the compound, and the family never came out. So when I met with the president and briefed him on the compound, he said, you got to continue to do surveillance, which we did. 24/7 we did surveillance using drones, constantly looking at whether there was anything. The only time we really had a pretty good lead was that there was this individual who'd come out every day, every other day, and he was older. You could tell he was older, and he would walk in circles and go right back in, like a prisoner in a prison yard. And I remember sitting down with the CIA and said, for God's sakes, that could be bin Laden. Give me a camera. Give me a telescope. I don't give a damn what you can do, but give me a facial ID, because that could be bin Laden. And they said, you know, it's really tough. We got 18-foot walls on one side, 12-foot walls on another side. We just can't get a good shot. And I remember saying to them, I said, you know, I've seen movies where the CIA can do this. And we all laughed. But they were never really able to get a total facial ID. Now, we pieced intelligence together. They went 90 miles away from the compound to make a phone call. We were able to get into their phone calls. And one day they went out there to make a phone call 90 miles away. And the courier was having a conversation with a friend. And the friend was saying, what are you doing now? What's happening? And the courier kept saying, you know, kind of trying to push him off and not pay attention. He said, look, what are you doing? And the courier said, I'm doing what I used to do. What he used to do was to be a courier for bin Laden. And the person on the other end of the phone said, then go with Allah. So we started piecing together little bits of intelligence like that, that began to make a case, you know, that perhaps bin Laden was really there. But bottom line is, we never had 100%. That's a risk. That's why some people around the National Security Council were nervous as hell that we didn't have enough evidence. In addition to that, we're going 150 miles into Pakistan at night, two helicopters.
14: Without their permission.
10: Without their permission. I mean, one of the alternatives we looked at is, should we talk to the Pakistanis? And immediately, the President, Tom, and those of us that work with the Pakistanis said, I don't think so. I don't think so. So we had to do this without letting the Pakistanis know. So now you're going in at night, 150 miles, two hours, two helicopters, and you're going to rappel down. And this place is located near their West Point and near a bunch of other operations there. So we could wind up in a shooting war with the Pakistanis. The president at one point said, what do we do if that happens? And Bill, you tell him your answer.
2: Leon Panetta served as defense secretary and as CIA director.
13: Well, at one point in time, the president, I said, look, you know, we have a number of options. And he said, I want you to be able to fight your way out. I said, well, that's not a problem, sir. I mean, I can certainly fight my way out. But the concern was these were Pakistani soldiers that were just doing their job. There were Pakistani policemen that were just doing their job. And the last thing I wanted to do was have my SEALs engage with Pakistanis kind of just doing their job. These were not al-Qaeda. This was not the enemy. So I wanted to see if there were other options. But the president made it very clear if the SEALs get, you know, somehow contained within the compound, that he wanted me to be able to fight my way out. So on the other side of Afghanistan, on the other side of the border, we never brought him in. I had a combat air patrol. I had two more helicopters. I had an AC-130 gunship. I had everybody I needed to be able to fight my way out. That was not going to be a problem.
2: Retired four-star admiral William McCreevin.
12: I'd say something just to add on to that in terms of the performance of the SEALs on the ground. And then I wanted to answer the question, why did the president make the decision? But so we're monitoring it from here, right? Mm-hmm. You know, yeah, Bill, you can tell the story better than I can, but the initial helicopter, which was supposed to be a rope drop over the compound, got veered off course and came down hard in the backyard, and the tail of the helicopter broke off.
10: It had been hot that day, and yeah. The heat from the ground yeah. stalled the engine.
12: So we had a yeah. hard landing. Right? And you watch that.
9: That's kind of how it starts, right? So you're like, ooh.
12: Well, that you can see the reaction. that's what the picture's about. But the performance, though, and I think it comes from, again, this is your training and not mine, comes from this constant rehearsal, right. Practice, professionalism, right? Kind of, all right, we're going to go in that door, we're going to go in this door, right? You know, and then at the end of the operation, one of the most extraordinary things I'd ever seen. So the helicopter, you can describe it better than I can, the helicopter had to be destroyed for a lot of different reasons. And so Bin Laden, they've got Bin Laden, they've got the information, the intelligence that we wanted to gather, every scrap of intelligence we gather from the compound, they're ready to go. And you know, everybody's looking at their watch and right, and it's kind of the clock's ticking and the Pakistanis are becoming more aware. Bill's team would not blow up the helicopter until all the non-combatants were safe.
2: Former National Security Advisor Tom Donilon.
12: I remember watching this, right? Watching your team, right? To escort these folks, right, you know, who were not combatants, children, women, and others weren't combatants, right, to a safe place, the clock running, the Pakistanis becoming more aware, right, and taking that out in the middle of someplace they'd never been, right, and taking that kind of care to ensure that we had taken care of our business with the combatants.
9: And is that your decision in that moment of when to destroy the helicopter?
13: Look, you know, there's always the mythology about Navy SEALs. I mean, these guys are, you know, fathers and sons and brothers. And, yes, they can be steely-eyed killers when they need to be. When the enemy is there, they'll do their job. But they are not going to risk the lives of innocent women and children. There were a lot of women and children in the compound. Yeah. So they did what I think every American would have expected they would do, and frankly, every human being would do as compassionate conservatives would handle. I mean, they were compassionate. They were going to do what was necessary.
9: So it's not 100%, as you said, sir. You have advisors that are all very close but aren't in agreement.
12: Right.
9: So how does the president actually make that decision?
2: Dasha Byrne serving as moderator. She's White House Bureau Chief for Politico.
12: So we put it on his shoulders. It's all on his shoulders, too. You know, so the last meeting on Thursday night before the raid, he went around the room. It was disagreements, right? We had red-teamed it. He asked various people, what percentage chance do you think Bin Laden's there? And some would say 40, 62, 40, it's 1, right? The president said, we don't have that kind of percentage kind of case here, right? You know? And he left that night and said, I'll give you my decision in the morning. And I'll never forget, Dash, I walked out with him. Went by his office, the Oval Office, and then, as you know, there's a colonnade between the president's office and the mansion, the White House where he lives. And I remember he said, listen, I'll call you in the morning. I'm going to go think on this, and we'll make a decision in the morning. And he was going the next day to visit storm damage, I think in Alabama. And I'd never forget kind of watching him walk down the colonnade knowing the entire decision is on one person's shoulder. That's one person's shoulder. That's the way it works in the United States. So what I think tipped it? I think three things. Number one, he had a lot of faith in the process. We'd done 8 months of work. The work had been done. And a decision maker takes a lot of confidence from that, right? And you don't get the chance always to do that in a government setting or military setting to do all the work to prepare. Well, we did in this case, I think.
2: Former National Security Advisor Tom Donilon.
7: Well, and I was surprised that you said he got confidence from Bill's answer saying, I don't know.
12: Right.
7: That actually boosted his
12: As
7: confidence.
12: Opposed to, don't worry about it. I got it, right? The second thing, I think, was the strategic value of taking out bin Laden. And that really was, it turns out, in history, looking back now, it was a strategic strike against Al-Qaeda. And the third, frankly, was his confidence in the special forces. He had every confidence, right? After having, and we had obviously worked with the teams for a period of time at that point. It was 2011. We had seen the performance of the SEALs in Iraq and Afghanistan. He certainly was aware of the dozens and dozens of missions they'd undertaken. And he had every confidence that if bin Laden wasn't there, and this was some, you know, other nefarious character who had a compound in Abbottabad, Pakistan, that the special forces would get themselves out and would come home, right? You know, and they had every confidence that if he was there, that they would deal with it appropriately. So he was. I think that at the end of the day, when you know that a failure, you know, he's a politician, right? And so he knows what the consequences of failure are. That I think those three things. I think it was the process. I think it was strategic value of the mission. But most importantly, at the end of the day, I'm convinced, having thought about it a lot, having spent a lot of time with him when he made this decision, I think it was his confidence in our special forces.
10: And their ability to do the job. Let me tell you, the critical moment is the one that Tom talked about, because it's that moment when your stomach is in your mouth and the helicopter, I mean, I'm thinking what Bob Gates said, that picture captures it, because I think that picture was taken at the moment the helicopter went down, and we saw the helicopter go down. And I immediately called Bill, who was in Afghanistan, and I said to Bill, what the hell's going on? And Bill didn't miss a beat.
13: Or words to that effect.
10: True. True. And I Bill, to his credit, didn't miss a beat, because, you know, because he had practiced, there was backup helicopters. He said, don't worry, we got a backup helicopter coming in. We're going to breach through the walls. We're going to go on with the mission. But those were his words. And I said, God bless you. And that's all I said, God bless you. Let's go. And so even in the face of a situation that could, you know, could be a real concern, and we could say, get the hell out of there, this guy says, no, we're going on with the mission. It was a critical moment. And they did. And they went in, and we heard some gunfire at that point, knew that they had run into, obviously, somebody who was armed in the compound. And then there was 20 minutes of silence, the longest 20 minutes in my life. And at the end of that 20 minutes, Bill came on and said, I think we have a Geronimo. Geronimo was the code word for bin Laden. And we were at headquarters looking at each other and waiting. And a few minutes later, he came back and he said, we have a Geronimo, which meant that they got bin Laden. Now, at that point, it's not over. They've got to pick up the intelligence. They've got to get bin Laden's body. They've got to deal with the helicopter that's down and destroy it so it won't get into Chinese hands or anybody else's hands. So they're blowing up this helicopter. Villages are going to be waking up. But they've got to go through what they're trained to do. And, I mean, Bill is trying to get them to move, because, you know, it's time to get the hell out of there. And eventually they get everybody together. They have a backup helicopter. They blow up the other helicopter. and they're up in the air, and now they're going back. They have to go another 150 miles back to Afghanistan. And we were worried that the Pakistanis might very well scramble their F-16s, fighter planes. And so it was not over.
2: Former Defense Secretary Leon Panetta.
10: And they finally reach Afghanistan. And it was at that point when they land in Afghanistan that, frankly, we all sighed relief that, you know, the mission had been accomplished.
12: Then we had to be sure it was Bin Laden. You know, the President of the United States was going to go out, and, it, you know, as Bill described, you know, we had multiple timelines, tab notebooks, we had done this work. The one thing I didn't anticipate was the cathartic reaction in the country, right? Mm. So, which was manifested in front of the White House that night. It was 11 o'clock at night. We were walking across the Rose Garden. He heard this outburst. But he was going to have to go, to the world and announce that Bin Laden had been killed. Well, you better be sure.
2: Former National Security Advisor Tom Donilon.
7: How do you do that?
12: We just had a firefight, right, in a compound in Abbottabad, and Bill can tell the story about the identification, which was part of what had to be executed, Dasha, right? You know, we had the President of the United States with me on the East Room of the White House and announced that we had accomplished this mission and have Bin Laden show up someplace else. Right?
7: Sure, the sense of urgency there is also incredible in that moment. You want to get that confirmed and get the information to the people.
13: Yeah, absolutely. At one point in time, as the helicopters were coming back across the border, as Secretary said, you know, you could breathe a little bit of a sigh of relief, but I didn't know whether it was Bin Laden yet. I mean, the nature of these operations are that sometimes, you know, you look at it and the guy's on target. Again, recognizing the guy's on target, a lot of things are happening. It's adrenaline, it's late at night. They're doing the best they can. They know they're on a timeline. Now, Bin Laden pretty clearly has pretty distinct characteristics. But as they passed over the border, now I'm on the video screen with the President in this room right here, mm-hmm. and he says, well, Bill, do you know whether or not it's Bin Laden yet? I said, sir, I don't. I need to go personally identify the remains before I'm going to tell the President of the United States that it's Bin Laden. So my little makeshift headquarters in Jalalabad, the airfield was just a minute or two away. So I flew over there. About that time, the SEALs are landing on the helicopter. They bring the remains of Bin Laden out. Put them on the floor, and again, a lot going on, but without getting too graphic, I unzipped the rubberized body bag, and I was pretty sure it had been a lot. Now, again, he didn't look quite so good; had a couple of rounds in him, mm-hmm. but it was pretty clearly Bin Laden. But I also knew that Bin Laden was 6'4". So, again, I pulled the remains of the body out of the body bag, and without getting too graphic, I wanted to make sure that I had the right guy, that he wasn't 5'4", not 6'4".
7: Wow.
13: Well, I'm 6'2", and I thought,
7: oh, no.
13: Yeah, you hear where this is going. I thought, well, if I lie down next to him, I'll know.
2: Retired four-star Admiral William McCreevin.
13: But I was a three-star admiral, and I didn't think that was very distinguished. Mm-hmm. So I saw some young...
7: You stood him up?
13: Well, I saw some SEAL standing nearby. I said, hey, son, how tall are you? He goes, I'm 6'2", sir. I said, good, come here. So I said, lie down.
7: This can't be real. This was not in the movie.
13: Yeah, probably not in the movie. But he knew exactly what I was doing. And and so he laid down, and remains were a couple inches longer. I said, okay. I really didn't think anything of it. So I come back to the video room, and I'm now talking to the President. He says, well, what do you think? I said, well, sir. I said, I need DNA to be 100% sure, and then we did get DNA.
12: We did that.
13: I said, but, you know, it certainly looks like him. Beard's a little shorter. I said, and oh, by the way, I had a young SEAL who was 6'2", lie down, and the remains were 2 inches long. And there's this long pause on the other end of the video. And the President says, okay, Bill, let me get this straight. You had $60 million for a helicopter, and you didn't have $10 for a tape measure? And I've told folks, I said, look, this was a serious night with serious implications, but it was exactly what we needed at the time. It kind of lowered the pressure in the room. The good guys were back. The bad guy was eliminated.
7: I can hear Obama's voice.
13: Yeah, it was just kind of the right thing to say. Well, the next day, I get on a plane. I fly back to D.C. I got to brief all the intel committees along with the secretary. And I get a call. Come over to the Oval Office. So we go on over there and get in. And, you know, the President shakes my hand, says, hey, congratulations. Well done.
14: So I got something for you. Reaches behind the president's desk and he pulls out a wooden plaque. And there's a brass plate on it says, from President Barack Obama, Vice Admiral Bill McRaven. If we have $60 million for a helicopter, we ought to have $10 for a tape measure. And there's a Home Depot tape measure on the plaque, which is one of my prized possessions.
7: One thing that we haven't touched on yet that, Tom, you brought up, but given the nature of the presidency, I think is so important, is the politics here. You have a very small group of people that is working on this with the president. You also have a very large group of people in Congress. Where is Congress in all of this? What is the relationship? What is the communication with the legislative branch?
2: Moderator Dasha Burns, a political.
11: Well,
8: let me start, and then Tom can express his concern. I'm a creature of Capitol Hill. I'd served as a legislative assistant on the Senate side, and then served as a member of Congress for 16 years. And I really feel that it is important that there be a partnership between the executive branch and the Hill, particularly with this kind of mission, which is national security. In addition to that, frankly, in order to complete the work we were doing, I would have to have funds reprogrammed. And so I need leaders in the Congress to basically reprogram the funds. So I went up to what's called the Gang of Eight and briefed them, the Speaker, a majority leader, minority leaders, et cetera, one-on-one. They had no staff in the room. And I briefed them on, you know, what we were looking at and what we were doing. I was able to get the reprogram money. But more importantly, when we did the mission, I alerted them that we were doing the mission that day on May 1, so that they would not be blindsided and find out, something that they should know. We're conducting the mission, particularly if something went wrong. So that's why I informed them. The White House, when they found out that I had briefed people on the Hill, were very nervous that somehow this might leak. And I understand the concern. But the reason I did that is because I really felt it was important that they understand that we were involved in probably one of the most important missions that we had in terms of going after Bin Laden.
2: Leon Panetta served as Defense Secretary and as CIA Director.
12: I think nervous is kind of an understatement.
7: Because I think you were of a different mind on this, weren't you?
12: I'm sorry?
7: You were a bit of a different mind on this.
12: I had a different mind. I said in the White House, I have a different mindset on these kinds of things. But nervous was an understatement. Neil, this was, as you said, Dasha, earlier, this was kept a secret for 8 months, right? Very small group. It was only expanded on a need-to-know or need-to-do basis. And it was quite low tech. We weren't sending kind of electronic messages to each other about this, right? We were sending things kind of by courier on paper. And it was a lesson for me, and it goes to kind of why I was nervous about the briefings, is that if you want to keep a secret, don't tell anybody. Kind of the way it works. But it worked out. It worked out all right. And on politics, there was never a political discussion in any one of the 8 months of meetings that the president had. You know, Bill, you said something to me after it was all over, which I've never forgotten, which is that something winds up, if the American people had kind of a video feed of the process, right, they would have been very proud.
2: Former National Security Advisor Tom Donilon.
14: Yeah, I'd like to address that, Dasha, if I could, because I had the opportunity. I served on the National Security Council staff with President George W. Bush. And people often ask me about the process. And it is incredibly important. And having sat in the Situation Room a number of times with President Bush, as different as you would think the Obama and Bush personalities would be, inside the Situation Room, they were very similar. Yeah. President Bush wanted people to challenge him. He wanted to understand what everybody thought. He was willing to accept bad news. he had faith and confidence in his commanders, and I was one of his commanders before President Obama came in. And I had a chance to brief President Bush on a number of things. And again, watching how President Bush worked and how President Obama worked and how the process worked, from, you know, the normal process, of course, with the deputies and the principals and the National Security Council, but even in tight situations like this, both presidents were terrific about challenging their staff, their national

0: Bad idea, actually, you know. But I said, well, sir, that we think there are women and children on target. And he goes, okay, I got it. By the time President Obama came, by the time 2011 comes around, as Tom said, I had briefed President Obama a number of times on a lot of missions that were not Iraq and Afghanistan. The President of the United States had to approve every counterterrorism mission outside Iraq and Afghanistan. And we did a lot of them that the public will never know about, that saved a lot of American lives and saved a lot of civilians. And the President had to make that decision. So by the time the bin Laden raid comes around, the President and I had a good relationship, a professional relationship. And again, I think he trusted, as Tom said, the process. If you don't have a process, then at the end of the day, I'm not sure how you expect to make qualified and competent decisions. And so again, both my time with Bush and Obama, they were great about the process.
1: Admiral William McRaven, a retired Navy 4-star.
2: I think it's a super important, one thing I should have recognized at the beginning here, this work that was done to find bin Laden, right? To take a kind of a cold trail and turn it into something that turned out to be successful was over two administrations.
0: Yeah.
2: The same intelligence teams that ultimately successfully identified where bin Laden was worked on this for the Bush administration as well. And the first call the President made, President Obama made, was to President Bush at that evening. So it was a multi-administration thing. Number one. Number two is that, you know, Eisenhower's quoted as saying that, you know, a good process won't guarantee you a perfect outcome, but a bad process will lots of times and most times guarantee you a mistake. And that's a really important lesson from this, for me and from a lot of other examples, is that if you don't have the right inputs, if you don't have the right kind of process, the President's not getting, you know, kind of unvarnished advice, the ability to debate, disagree with him, right? If you don't have, to kind of do away with cognitive biases and groupthink and all these things which you've got to really concentrate on if you're running a good process, if you don't have that in this position, in these stakes, you're going to make mistakes. And so I think this was an example, I think, of a fine process. And last thing I'll say is, it's kind of technical, but I think it's important. So you're witnessing conversations between the CIA director, right, and the military commander. And Leon and the CIA was directing this operation, right? And it was being carried out by the head of special forces, global head of special forces, right, who works at DOD. You have to kind of think about that, right? That basically these institutions, right, which may sometimes be in competition or conflict sometimes, right, you know, they don't have a direct line of authority, direct line of command, but work together seamlessly. And I think that's another kind of a technical observation, but I think it's important because it sets it up the team.
1: Tom Donlan.
3: But the key, Tom, is leadership. I often tell the students at our institute that in a democracy we govern either by leadership or crisis. If leadership is willing to make the tough decisions, take the risks involved in the decisions you have to make, and make no mistake about it, if you're a leader, particularly if you're President of the United States, you're going to have to take risks. You're going to have to make tough decisions. I mean, you know, I could play the role of CIA director. This guy plays the role of Special Forces. He plays national security. We can all give the President the input. But in the end, the President makes the decision. And that takes leadership. It takes tremendous leadership. Whether it's Bush, whether it's other presidents, in the end, you got to make that tough decision to go. And I talked about the risks. You could imagine all of the horrible possibilities that could take place if a helicopter goes down, if we're suddenly in a war with Pakistan, if it just turns to hell at that point, and people were concerned that something like that might happen. But for the President to make a very gutsy decision based on everything, that we had to go, that is leadership. And that's what you need in a president of the United States.
1: Former Defense Secretary Leon Panetta, joined by retired Navy 4-star Admiral William McRaven, who commanded Special Forces, and Tom Donlan, who served as National Security Advisor to President Obama.
4: Admiral, I think your two colleagues here answered this question already, but I'd love to hear from you.

0: In terms of the lessons learned from what went right, how would you sum that up from your perspective?
1: Yeah, I mean, let me echo what Secretary Panetta said. I mean, again, at the end of the day, the president made an incredibly bold decision because we did not know that it was bin Laden. I mean, it was always about a 50-50 chance that it was bin Laden. It was circumstantial evidence. And again, I think the process worked, as Tom said, and of course, Tom orchestrated the process. And I always tell folks, like, you know, the SEALs, I'm very proud of the work our guys did, but this is what our guys did. I mean, this was what we do every single night. I'm incredibly proud of the SEALs and the helicopter pilots that went in and all the support we had from the CIA and the NSA and everybody else. But that's what we do. But watching the president make these tough decisions is something that should have inspired all Americans, again, to see that the process worked and the president made the hard decision. But the other person I give great credit to for this raid is this gentleman right here, because when this got started, the CIA had a plan to do it with paramilitary folks from CIA, and these were great young Americans. But at some point in time, the director of Central Intelligence, who CIA could have had all the credit for this. I mean, this could have been about a CIA operation, and they would have gotten everything. But at the end of the day, the man who has no ego, who wanted to do what was right for America, says, call in JSOC because they're the guys that can probably do this a little better than our guys. But I will tell you, his young officer, and I had a chance to see him again the other day. There was this great, he was a former Army officer who was kind of running their paramilitary at the time. And you think about this. This is going to be this kid's moment, the historic moment. He's going to run this mission. And then all of a sudden, somebody's got to tell him, son, you're not doing it. We're going to bring in these guys from down in North Carolina. And can you imagine what that must have gone through? But let me tell you what the kid did. The kid said, sir, I got it. What can we do to help? And he and his team just worked with us hand and foot for the remainder of the mission. I mean, that is American patriotism. It wasn't about him. It wasn't about him. It was about getting the job done. And for, you know, the director of the CIA, it wasn't about the CIA. It was about doing what was right for America. And, you know, so, again, tremendous credit to President Obama for making the hard decision, but also tremendous credit to Secretary Panetta for deciding that this wasn't going to be about the CIA. This was about doing what was right for the country and bringing in the guys who did this every single night.
0: Speaking of young Americans, I do think we have a couple in this room that have some questions for the three of you. So before we go, let's get to our students here. If you could stand up and introduce yourselves.
2: Yeah, hi, I'm Andre. I'm a fourth year studying global security and justice. My question for you has to do with kind of after the raid. How do you decide, how do you decide what to tell Congress, what to tell the people once it's happened? What do you leave out? What do you keep in? How do you make that decision?
3: Well, it's a good question, because we went back to the White House. I went down to the White House after Bill had landed in Jalalabad, the team had landed in Jalalabad, and we knew we had bin Laden. And we went down to the White House. The president congratulated our team and everybody. It was a great feeling. But the president had a question as to, I mean, I just assumed, very frankly, the president's going to announce this. You know, part of that was the politician in me, but part of it was, you know, that we had accomplished this mission. But the president, I mean, again, to his credit, said, you know, he was not somebody who wanted to puff his chest out. He's not that kind of guy. And he also was concerned that, this had to be the right moment. And so what he did was he had Admiral Mullen call his military counterpart in Pakistan, Kayani, and tell him what we had done. And I was to call my counterpart in intelligence and tell him what had happened. And Kayani, you know, said, you know, great, I'm glad you got him, but I'm assuming the president will announce it because, frankly, he didn't want to take the heat of Pakistan getting blamed. And so we went back into the Situation Room, and Admiral Mullen told him about his conversation. I told him about the conversation I had. My counterpart said, I hope the president will announce it. And so we gave the president that guidance, and it was at that point, frankly, that the president then made the decision to tell the American people. And, you know, speech writers had to go ahead and start drafting, and we had to get everything ready. But, you know, it didn't just happen. It wasn't like, okay, now I'm going to announce it. He took the time to kind of figure it out, make sure that we were doing it right. And I think when the president made his announcement, it was the right moment to say what he said to the American people. And I have to tell you, personally, hearing the crowds in the front and the back of the White House yelling, USA, USA, CIA, CIA. It was a great moment for me.
0: All right, we've got one more question.
4: All right, thank you guys for being here tonight. It's such an honor speaking to people who had such a big role in shaping history. So my question is, I want to learn more about what presenting intelligence to the president who makes life or death decisions, and I want to hear more about what that looks like. Do you lay out all the probabilities? Do you calculate the scenarios? Like, what goes into that?
3: Tom?
5: Well, the president is, in this case, as we said, over the course of an 8-month period, there were regular briefings of the president to bring him up to date on what further information had been developed and how, you know, whether we were coming any closer to a conclusion. This process ran kind of in parallel to the normal process. And it obviously, you know, had to be the finest intelligence that America had with respect to the target. But that ran in parallel to the normal intelligence briefs that the president had. The president received a daily intelligence briefing every morning. President Obama did, I think, before him they did. It's called the President's Daily Briefing. It's the kind of the gold product of the intelligence community that is kind of pulled together every night by CIA. I think it's now at DNI who's doing it now. And it comes to him every morning. And it's kind of, and this, this product, which basically gathers the most important intelligence around the world from all our intelligence agencies, the thing the president needs to know every morning. That's presented at what's called the President's Daily Briefing, which is usually the first written meeting that the president has every day. Traditionally in the United States, we separate intelligence from policy. So the briefing itself and the product itself would come from the intelligence community. And whoever was doing the briefing, whether it be the director of CIA, the DNI, or a briefer, would come in and kind of present it to him. The president would have any questions that he had. And then we would ask that group to leave, and then the president would meet with his policy people, at least in the Obama years, to discuss the following question. All right, we just had this laid on us. What are we going to do about it? You know, and if he had any questions, follow up on how we would manage various things. So it's an ongoing process, I think, at its best, right, where the president's getting, kind of having an ongoing conversation. Because I've done this a couple of times. I did it 1,000 mornings with President Obama. You can see his information level, right, building as he goes, right, developing views on the world, right, putting together a kind of a superstructure of a kind of a mental model of the world, right, and different information kind of coming in and being able to be placed in that mental model. So I think that's essentially the process, right? I think why the president kind of takes on. You have these special instances like the Bin Laden stuff, which goes in its own category. But the day-to-day conversation with the president, where he builds on his knowledge, right, and he can ask questions and he can give direction to the intelligence agencies, to what he's interested in, what he's worried about, right? That ongoing process, I think, is really, essential and ends up with the president being a much more effective decision maker.
0: All right. I think I can speak for all of us when I say we could listen to you all tell stories the whole night. But unfortunately, people have to eat. Truly, it has been such a privilege to have the three of you up on the stage. Extraordinary heroes of American history. Thank you all so much, and thank you.

0: This panel discussion, part of our series on the presidency, case studies in presidential leadership, a discussion of the Osama bin Laden raid. Among the participants in this conversation, retired four-star Admiral William McRaven, who was the commander of all U.S. Special Operations Forces. He was joined by Tom Donilon, who was a national security advisor to President Obama. Leon Panetta served as defense secretary and as CIA director at different times. Moderator for the conversation, Dasha Burns, White House bureau chief for Politico. Robert Watson is next on C-SPAN Radio, teaches history at Lynn University in Florida. He'll talk about the origins of the Declaration of Independence. He gave his talk in early March at the Francis Tavern in New York.
1: Thank you. Can everyone hear me okay? Volume good? And thank you for coming out and supporting what is my favorite place in New York City. So I come here every year. Yeah, this is my place. People are like, well, don't you go A, B, and C in New York City? No, I come to Francis Tavern. So thank you. Oh, well, it's the 250th anniversary. Woohoo is right. And I've written on a lot of topics in American history, and I've written books on the Revolution, the founders, George Washington. But I always wanted to write a book on the Declaration, figured I'd wait until it was the 250th. I wanted to write it for a couple of reasons. One is I find that virtually nobody's ever read the Declaration of Independence, most especially folks in elected office. At the beginning of my career 36 years ago, I used to write scholarly articles. I would go through popular history books and find out what we get wrong. And I would write about, here's what a lot of books mistake, but the mistakes they make about Gettysburg or whatever, Valley Forge. But the Declaration, I think we probably make more mistakes than virtually anything else. So with that, I thought we'd look at some of the misconceptions, some of the fun stories behind the story, and use that to commemorate the 250th. Sound good?
2: Yeah.
1: All right, let's go. All right, so first off, Congress put together the Semi-Quincentennial Commission. There's a mouthful for you. They were debating on calling it the Sestercentennial Commission, the Bisesquincentennial Commission, and the Sesquicentennial Commission. This is what Congress does. I say, why not the 250th Commission? So we'll go with 250, all right? So the point I guess I want to start with is it's easy for us today to take all this for granted. The idea that King George III was mad, literally was mad. He was abusive, dysfunctional. You know, the idea that we can throw off the yoke of governance. But back then it was seen as heresy. We need to remember that there had not been a government like ours in history. This was heretofore unseen in human history. The founders were coming up with a brand new idea that the framers would codify in 1787 at the Constitutional Convention. One of the things that Ben Franklin, John Adams, Thomas Jefferson really wrestled with in the summer of 76 was, how do we justify getting rid of the king? Remember, the idea of the divine right of kings was so common at the time. The king was God's mouthpiece. God spoke through the king. So to challenge the king not only goes against the natural order, but what? It's an affront to God. So how do you possibly get rid of the king? Now, again, for us that seems silly, but this is something they really wrestled with. So what they did is they used the idea of natural rights. Now, fortunately, the founders were ridiculously well-read. They were literally debating Plato's Republic, Aristotle's On Politics. They were motivated by the great Enlightenment thinkers, Voltaire, Rousseau, John Locke, and so forth. They were having these kind of debates as they were putting this together, sort of like our Congress and leaders today. Okay? From Locke and others, they came up with the idea of natural rights. Now, the founders were not Christians, as we would know that. They were deists. And they saw nature as God and God as nature. They used the terms interchangeably, quite frankly. A lot of times they put them in the same sentence. Nature and nature's God, or God and nature in the same sentence. So they looked for this idea that there are rights that supersede. They're more foundational than any right that the king may give us. And those rights are bestowed by God. They're unalienable. We would say inalienable. They're indivisible. They're rights from God. They're rights that exist in nature. So that's where they got that. And one of those rights is, if the king is not treating his children appropriately, we have the God-given right in nature to revolution. So natural rights, that's where they came up with it. The problem, of course, is what rights exist in nature. If you look at Locke and some of the Enlightenment thinkers, they came up with about four basic rights: life, health, liberty, and property. Now, they couldn't give property as a right. Women could not own property. Native folks could not own property. Heck, indentured servants, a lot of Irish folks could not own property. And enslaved individuals, even freed blacks, in many cases, could not own property. So they're down to life, health, and liberty. They couldn't give health care as a basic right because we're the United States. It's fake. It's hoax. We don't believe in health care. So now they're down to life and liberty. They basically have eviscerated 50% of God's inalienable, unalienable rights. So Jefferson is in a pickle. So he sends a rider for the great Dr. Franklin. He'll know what to do.
0: Robert Watson, Declaration, The Story of American Independence.
1: Franklin says, of course, how about life, liberty, and? Which is fantastic, because maybe it means nothing. Maybe it means everything. It's actually brilliant. If you could take a time machine and go back to 1776 and borrow a thesaurus that Ben Franklin probably printed, here's what you find. Happiness didn't mean like, when I get back to Florida, I'm going to play, my band's going to play a gig and I'm going to play some basketball. That makes me happy. Happiness meant like free will and self-determination. You get to do what you want. You get to self-actualize. You get to be whomever you want. Now, this seems silly, but remember, if you lived in Europe in any time in history, you grew corn because your father before you grew corn, because his father before him grew corn. And guess what your firstborn son's going to do? Grow corn. And your daughter will probably marry someone that grows corn. So the idea that you could self-actualize, you have the free will to do whatever you want, that's darn near heresy. And that's the big Ben Franklin Thomas Jefferson idea, that you have the right to do whatever you want. So it actually means a lot, happiness, not nothing. No, so they codified those. We had no business winning this war. Remember, we started the war in April of 1775 with shots at Lexington and, we didn't have an army. We didn't have a commander of the army yet. We didn't have a currency. We didn't have a national anthem. We didn't have a capital. I mean, this is audacious. It's no way to start a nation, right? So against all odds, what we did something right. We picked George Washington to lead this ragtag band of poorly trained blacksmiths and ill-equipped farmers. And only Washington could have defeated the world's greatest military. So we did that right. So this is quite heretical and quite revolutionary, you know, pun intended. I put this up there because I like fife and drum music. Okay, let's move on. Okay. All right. So the purpose. So why write a declaration? Most textbooks will list one, two, three, or four, or five at the top as the reason why we wrote the declaration. One idea is this. Historians call it the Adams Third. Now, most historians accept this. I happen to think he didn't really mean it, but that's for another lecture. John Adams was writing a letter once where he said, about a third of the people are patriots. You know, we didn't have public opinion polls back then. Thank goodness, right? About a third of the people are patriots. About a third are loyalists or royalists. They're pro-crown. And the other third have no idea what's going on. Not unlike today, right? So, if that's the case, then the country was really, really divided. We don't know what percentage. We never will. But everybody agrees that we were ridiculously divided on that. So the first thing we had to do, which I put up there, we had to announce our independence. You know, we didn't have paved roads. We didn't have cell phones. We didn't have NBC. So how does people even know what's happening? We had to announce our independence, not only around the world, but here at home. Number two. The Declaration is a philosophical argument. As I said a moment ago, how do you justify getting rid of the king? divine right of kings. How do you justify it? Natural rights. So it was a bit of political philosophy. Number three, it's a list of grievances. Most of the Declaration is a laundry list of grievances. The beginning, the intro and preamble are beautiful. They're high poetry. Beautiful prose. The conclusion is as well. But the whole middle section is just a laundry list. It's a legal brief. Why are we mad at the king? He closes our ports. He closes our courts. He taxes us without representation. He makes us quarter soldiers. And they just make a long laundry list. Now, what's interesting is they don't provide details for any of those. He closes our courts, dot, dot, dot, on this date, this court. None of that. That was one of the responses from the British. You didn't provide any details to back up your argument. But this, again, is a timeless document. It's not a static document, you know, fixed in the summer of 76. It's a document meant to be enduring. So number four, it's an audacious first step to creating a nation. Remember, there was no template, everybody. There was no blueprint. They're doing something that's brand new on this earth. The Roman Senate was not a democracy or a republic. You know, the great classic Greek philosophers, Socrates, Plato, and Aristotle, they didn't even ponder anything like this. So there was no roadmap, no blueprint. So how do we create a nation? Well, let's start by announcing it and giving the reasons why we're going to create a nation and how. Number five, Ben Franklin's argument was this. This is not going to work. We can't do this alone. We need Europe. We need money from the Spanish, the Dutch, and we got it. We need money and weaponry from the French, and we got it. Thank goodness. Otherwise, it never would have worked. And if it does work, you know what we're going to need? Alliances, trade, treaties, allies. So Franklin was really big about this is a diplomatic appeal to the world. No nation on earth would trade with us if we're just a band of rebels. Now, if you declare yourself a nation, you send envoys, now you can set up treaties and all that. I always add the three below that. I think you can just appreciate the Declaration as an inspired piece of prose. As they would rap in the musical Hamilton, I guess you could say Jefferson had the skill with the quill. Beautiful. And when you have editors like Ben Franklin and John Adams, you're good to go. I write about the presidents and Ulysses Grant, his memoir, if anybody is a Grant fan like me, Ulysses Grant's memoir is magnificent. Scholars consider it one of the absolute best. Well, he had an editor. You might have heard of him, Mark Twain. Yeah, so, at any rate, the thing I like most about, studying the Declaration is the penultimate, the second to last one there. Ben Franklin was also the one that saw that what we're doing is hypocritical. Thomas Jefferson is writing that all men are created equal, and he owns a lot of slaves. A lot of the folks that signed the Declaration owned a lot of slaves. Not all men are created equal. Only a few people were created equal, like Animal Farm. Some are more equal than others. So what was going on was Franklin said, this is hypocritical. But the Declaration is not frozen in time. It's not even for Americans. The Declaration, get this, it's an aspirational gift for humanity. One day, maybe we can provide a form of governance that where all people are truly equal. All people have rights. And by laying this out, no, we're not going to achieve it. You know, the day after the British, surrendered and George Washington gathered his officers here in this building in 1783, people didn't become equal. We're not there yet. But it's a promise for an aspirational gift, not to Americans, but to humanity writ large. And lastly, I've always taught the Declaration as a declaration of interdependence. You know, Americans, we're great people. We're indefatigable. We're, you know, we have this can-do. We jump out of perfectly good airplanes. We climb mountains. But one problem with the American spirit is we have this view that we don't need anyone. We do. The Declaration was a declaration of not so much just independence, but interdependence. The founders were very keen on making sure everybody voted together. They wanted us to speak with unanimity. They were even worried during the war that the British might pick off one state or another, or even play the South against the North, because the South was far more loyalist early on in the war.
0: Robert Watson. His book, Declaration, The Story of American Independence.
1: So they wanted interdependence. We need to all be together. At one point, New York was not fully on board during the founding. Can you imagine New Yorkers being difficult, everybody? I find that hard to believe. So the goal was to get New York to just abstain from voting so we could speak with unanimity. We could speak with one voice. And then once we speak, we need what? Allies in Europe. Allies in Europe. And so they sent Ben Franklin on a mission to go try to get support from King Louis, right? Get support from the French. It was a secret mission. If the British knew Dr. Franklin was sailing, they would have sunk the ship. And here's the challenge for Ben Franklin. He has to convince a monarch to support a war against monarchy. I mean, that's a tall order. So it's a declaration of interdependence, everybody. So I came up with 10 things that I think we get wrong or maybe people don't know. So here we go. Are you ready? Sort of like David Letterman here, top 10 list. All right. Well, there's the Boston Tea Party on the left and the Boston Massacre on the right, 1773. And over there, the massacre was March 5th, 1770. Most textbooks say there were two causes of the revolution, the massacre and the Tea Party. That's not true. They weren't causes. They were more or less outgrowths, symptoms. They didn't cause the revolution. They were a result of these building hostilities and resentment and so forth and so on. Moreover, neither event occurred the way they're taught in schools or the way we're presenting them through imagery today. The Boston Tea Party in 73. Yes, we dressed like Indians. We appropriated their culture. There were three ships in Boston Harbor. The main one was the Dartmouth, and we went down there and we dumped tea. However, it's seen as just a wild party, just a crazy, violent affair. Actually, it was a huge parade. People marched down the street. The public was out. Dogs went along. They played music. Kids ran along behind them. It was a parade. And the public watched. It was a spectator night out. And people dumped tea. After they dumped the tea, they cleaned up the ship and went for a parade. Actually, what's interesting is in addition to crates of tea down in the holds of the Dartmouth, there were crates of something else. Phyllis Wheatley was the first black poet published. She wrote a beautiful poem about George Washington. I happen to be a fan of hers. Phyllis Wheatley, crates of her poetry were on board the ship. This group threw the tea over and saved her poems. So it's not like a scrum or a world wrestling event or something. It's not a January 6th party. They saved Phyllis Wheatley's poetry, everyone. The Boston Massacre over there on the right. We get this one wrong as well. The night started with a teenage rascal named Edward Garrick. Now, two sources say Garish, but most sources say Garrick, so probably. He's a wig maker's apprentice and a rascally teenager. And apparently he's drinking and looking for trouble. So he goes to the customs house, which you can see in the background. There we go. Oops. Oh, or not. Well, you can see it in the background. That's where the British are. The treasury is there, the officials are there, and there's one little sentry box in the front, like a Buckingham Palace sentry box. And Private Hugh White, this young soldier, his musket's not even loaded. He's in there on this bitterly cold night, freezing. And Edward Garrick goes up to the door and starts screaming. He alleges that one of the British named Captain Goldfinch had gotten a wig from his master, the wig maker, and never paid for it. So he's calling him a lobster back, a bloody lobster, cursing, get out here and pay. And he starts throwing snowballs at the building. Amazingly, the records from this wig maker survive. He did pay for it. So Edward Garrick is yelling. Finally, Private Hugh White has enough and basically tells Edward Garrick, bugger off. Garrick comes up and spits on him, starts throwing snowballs and ice at him. So he pops him with his musket, and Edward Garrick goes running through the streets. Now, if the church bells ring, that's a sign for fire. And in a wooden community, everybody comes out if they ring. He starts getting the church bells to ring. The crowds pour out into the streets. Many folks were at the local pub or tavern, and they were looking for trouble. Edward Gehrig is there saying, you see this blood? The British are attacking me. I think the Celtics and Patriots just had lost the game that day, so people were not in a good mood. Before you know it, there's a crowd of several hundred people in front of the Commons surrounding that poor private in his sentry box. Hugh White loads his musket and backs up to the customs house. He's pounding with the butt of the gun on the door, yelling, turn out, turn out. The crowd is yelling, kill him, drag him away, knock him down. Snowballs turn into oyster shells, turn into ice, turn into rocks, clubs, knives. He's going to be killed. Someone manages to make it to the British garrison, and the guy there in the bottom right with the sword up, that's Captain Thomas Preston. He gets a couple of soldiers, and they race to the customs house. And they don't line up and just fire into the crowd. This is completely inaccurate. They surround Private White, and they're getting beaten and hit and hurt. Captain Preston is in between the soldiers and the crowd yelling, disperse, don't fire, calm down. He gets hit in the arm so hard, he worries that he'll lose use of his arm. All of a sudden, the crowd parts. And here comes the first casualty of the Revolution, Crispus Attucks. We don't know a lot about him. We know he's half black, half American Indian. He's a sailor. We also know he's the size of an NFL lineman. And he has a big club. People part. He comes up and just pow into the British. Knocks guy down on the ground. A musket goes off. And that's the Boston Massacre. Now, Sam Adams, Paul Revere, John Hancock were the leaders of a group called the Secret Nine. We know them as the Sons of Liberty. And they were actually pleased that some teenagers died in this massacre. Now they can propagandize it. So they came up with this image showing the British lined up and Preston ordering fire, completely not the way it looked. And in fact, they changed. If you look at the first man to die in the front, he's not black. He's white. Given the racism at the time, we would not have as much empathy or concern if a black sailor had died. So that's completely wrong.
2: Didn't Adams defend?
1: Yeah. I'll take questions. Sure. So the Boston Massacre trial. So Captain Preston and the British are arrested. They're put in prison. They don't get their day in court for months and months and months. The whole time they're in prison, here's the concern that they have. The Americans, the Sons of Liberty, are threatening to break into the prison and drag them out in the streets and murder them on the streets. So you can imagine how worried they must have been. They also had trouble finding an attorney to defend the British. Anyone who would defend the British would lose business at best, lose their life at worst. And that's when John Adams steps forward and says, I'll defend the British. Abigail was worried. To her credit, she even came around on it as well. They knew what a risk they were taking, and his business did take a hit, his law practice. But he defended the British and rightly got them off the hook. John Adams's closing remarks are fantastic. Do yourself a favor and read them. Adams opens it because there's all this disinformation, lies, and just hate going around. Adams gets up, and this is how he starts his close. Quote, unquote, facts are stubborn things, which is just fantastic. And then he gives us a treatise on that. Adams picks apart the prosecution, picks apart the witnesses. He gets them off the hook. All but two of the soldiers were found not guilty. Two, he negotiated the charge from murder down to manslaughter. And then he appealed to the clergy since it was their first offense. Here's what they gave them. They tattooed the letter M on their right thumb for manslaughter. They got off the hook. Adams told all the British, rush, follow me, get to the port, get on a ship and leave. You're going to be killed. He knew the violent streak that we had there. So here's some of the causes. I'm only going to do one for the sake of time. The French and Indian War. This is really where this all starts. This is 1754 to 1763. It's in Europe. It's called the Seven Years' War. I happen to be from Florida. I think this is one of our multiple choice questions in our school system. How long was the Seven Years' War? A, 5 years. B, a week. C, it's a land grab between the French and the Indian allies. and the British and their American colonial allies. And it's a land grab in the Wild Wild West, which back then was Pittsburgh and Cleveland. It ends up being a worldwide conflict, lasts for 7 years. And after it's over, the British annihilate the French. It's an embarrassing defeat for the French. But the British treasury is in trouble. They need to recoup the costs. So how do you recoup the cost? Taxes. They were rescuing and saving us. We should be taxed. We were taxed less than people living in England.
0: Robert Watson at France's Tavern in New York discussing the origins of the Declaration of Independence.
1: Now, it was not the taxes that caused the revolution. It was how they did the taxes. For example, they started taxing everything. Paint, paper, tea, alcohol, and playing cards. So you would go out and you'd had to buy a stamp with the Stamp Act. The problem was you had to use English currency, and they didn't provide much currency. So nobody could afford the stamp to afford what they wanted to use, what to afford what they needed to use. So it was that kind of a thing. It was also this. We had what we call an olive branch petition. We had appealed to the British saying, we're loyal Englishmen. We have family members in England. We share your language. We share your religion. We share your culture. Take the foot off the gas. Let's try to negotiate something. So we were in favor of reconciliation, not what they used to call independency. Reconciliation. But whenever they would send that, King George III would respond by saying, I didn't even read it. And I'm sending more soldiers over. Now you have to quarter them and I'm going to close your court. That kind of a thing. So King George III's pettiness and childish behavior by punishing us. Moreover, Parliament was led by these sort of arch-nationalistic knee-jerk types. And every time we reached out, their view was, let's hit the colonists harder. Eventually, the taxes were not to recoup the costs. The taxes were, let's just grind them into the ground. So that's why. It wasn't the taxes. It was how they were put on. And I'll take lots of questions when it's over. French and Indian War on the left, people opposing the taxes on the right, Lexington on the left, Concord on the right. A great story behind these, of course, is General Thomas Gage, the British commander. He's embarrassed, right? He's embarrassed. He needs to cut the head off the snake. So he has a secret mission. Under cover of darkness, the British are going to march to Lexington and then Concord. Why? Some of the leaders of the Sons of Liberty, like Sam Adams and John Hancock, were tipped off. So they fled to Lexington. So the British, under cover of darkness, are going to go arrest them. Then they're going to Concord because that's where we store our powder, our muskets, musket balls, so if they can seize the ammo or destroy it. Now, it's a top secret mission. We find out about it. Historians are still not certain as to how we found out about it. But one of the plausible theories is this. General Thomas Gage had a bad marriage to a very young American-born wife. Her physician was the very handsome Sons of Liberty leader, Dr. Joseph Warren. And they probably had an affair. So it's probably pillow talk. Probably pillow talk. So this is your R-rated Francis Tavern lecture. Enough of that. Let's move on. So it's Dr. Joseph Warren that knew they were marching. He's the one that set up Paul Revere and the other riders, a guy named William Dawes, D-A-W-E-S, to go to Lexington to warn everyone. Now, there's a short, easy route to Lexington and a long, challenging route. Paul Revere's not a real good guy, by the way. Revere says, I'll take the easy route. Dawes, you can take the life-threatening, long, difficult route. Now, Revere arrives in Lexington, and he probably yells, the regulars are coming, the redcoats are coming. Not the British, because we're all British. The regulars are coming, the redcoats are coming. However, a few of them were already in Lexington. Paul Revere is arrested in Lexington. He never makes it to Concord. There's a young doctor named Dr. Samuel Prescott, and he's engaged. And he's upstairs at midnight spending the night at his fiancé's house. One doesn't do this in 1770, right? So he comes running down the steps, pulling his drawers on, and jumps on the horse and takes off after Revere gets arrested. His horse makes it over the fence. The British don't. It's Samuel Prescott that warns us at Concord, and we annihilate the British at Concord and beat them wildly the whole way back to Boston, thanks to Dr. Samuel Prescott. Why doesn't he get the credit in the history books? He dies then. So Revere is like, you know, I think I'll take all the credit for that. And then almost a century later, Wadsworth Longfellow writes a heck of a poem about Paul Revere's Midnight Ride. Great poem, sloppy history. So Paul Revere gets all the credit for that. What happened to Dr. Joseph Warren? He makes a brave stand at a place called Breed's Hill, which we wrongly call Bunker Hill. But that's what the books call it. And General Thomas Gage sends 3 units marching up the hill. We annihilate the first 2. We run out of ammo on the 3rd one. And then Dr. Joseph Warren tells everybody to flee, to live to fight another day. He stays and continues to fight to try to buy time, and he's killed. Why doesn't General Thomas Gage chase the Minutemen and Patriots? Because he's so mad about Joseph Warren. He probably figured out about the affair. He orders his body stripped and severely mutilated. But while he's doing that, we get away to fight another day. So Dr. Joseph Warren is one of the great heroes. All right, reconciliation. So the first Congress met in Carpenter's Hall in 1774, then 75 and 76 in Independence Hall. You've all been there. That was the Pennsylvania State House, biggest building in the country at the time. Now, if you could take that time machine I talked about and go back to 74, 75, even 76, there were debates ad nauseum for independency versus reconciliation. Everybody favored reconciliation, to the point where you're thinking they're just going to continue to debate this forever and we'll never have independence. Reconciliation. The key is that some of the founders are interested in getting the South on board. The South was far more loyalist or royalist. Elite Southerners owned slaves. They were making a killing. Why change things, right? So the most important Southern state was Virginia. Think about all the number of great patriots that came from Virginia, from George Washington on. So there's a meeting in Virginia in Richmond at a church, and they're debating independency versus reconciliation. And it looks like they're going to continue to talk, you know, nonsense for another couple hours and vote for reconciliation until Patrick Henry stands up and gives one of these Churchill-esque kind of speeches. And as for me, give me liberty or magnificent. And he carries the vote. And now Virginia is on board. Also, in 76, Thomas Paine, a very unlikely hero. Paine is a guy in England. He's British. He's kind of drifting from job to job. Can't really figure out what he wants to do. At one point, he decides he's going to run away and become a pirate. And he writes that he joined a ship that was called the Terrible, and the captain's name was Captain Death. That's like from a Disney movie, right? So maybe Paine had a heck of an imagination. But then Paine's father makes him leave. Can you imagine him dragging his son off? Now come with me. You're not going to be a pirate. Go help your mom with the dishes. Dad, not in front of the pirates, right? So Thomas Paine is going nowhere, and then he meets in 74 Ben Franklin. Franklin realizes Paine is passionate and he has a gift for writing. So Paine writes Common Sense. And George Washington has it read to the army, and it puts in simple words a compelling, irresistible argument against monarchy and on behalf of freedom. And those things really flip the vote. Richard Henry Lee. So now we're in June of 76, everybody. And guess what Congress is doing? Yep. Again, debating reconciliation versus independency. And they're leaning toward reconciliation. Richard Henry Lee is a Virginian. He kind of has the stature and gravitas almost of a George Washington, to give you some sense. And he has enough of all these ongoing round and around debates. The quote at the bottom of the screen is his. He gets up and he says, I move that these United Colonies are and of right ought to be free and independent states. And I want a committee put together to work on this now. Because he said it, everybody's like, we better put a committee together. And they put a committee of 5 folks, Livingston, Sherman, Jefferson, co-chaired by Adams and Franklin. That's a packed committee. Now, they weren't very creative in the name. They called it the Committee of Five. And they were given about a month to draft something, and Jefferson wrote the draft in 17 days in a second-story loft in Philadelphia at the Graff House, a brickmaker's house. And then Ben Franklin and John Adams edited, and the rest is history.
0: Robert Watson, Declaration, the Story of American Independence.
1: So this is Independence Hall, everybody. How many people have been there? Everybody, sure. I love it. I'm a Pennsylvanian by birth. So July 2 or July 4. Actually, we get it wrong. We celebrate Independence Day on the 4th. You're right. This crowd would know. It's July 2. On July 2, we voted for independency or reconciliation, and independency carried the vote. On July 3, John Adams writes a letter to Abigail where he says, generations of Americans to come will all be celebrating July 2 as Independence Day. Poor John. July 4th, all we did there was we voted for the Declaration of Independence. So in some ways, the document has overshadowed the act. So it's actually July 2nd is Independence Day. Plus, we didn't sign a declaration on July 4th for a couple of reasons. One, nobody signed documents back then. Two, if they put their name on it, they're going to be hanged for treason. The British will find out who signed it. Remember, what they were doing was treasonous. I cannot underscore how courageous the founders were. They pretty much knew we couldn't pull this off, and they'd be swinging it from a rope. These folks were brave, remarkably so. Anyway, so after the July 4th vote, they had a problem. Who's going to print the thing? If somebody prints it, they're going to be hanged. Their printing press will be burned. An immigrant stepped forward, Mr. John Dunlap from Ireland. This is why the first copy of the Declaration is known as the Dunlap Broadside. A broadside would be like a movie poster today. So John Dunlap risked his life, risked everything to print it. So great contribution from an immigrant. While I'm on that topic, 7 immigrants signed the Constitution. 8 immigrants signed the Declaration of Independence. So there were remarkable contributions that we need to remember and respect. When George Washington decides we need a capital city, and there were over 30 cities up under consideration to be the capital, from Albany to Hartford to Lancaster to Annapolis, Washington finally said, enough with this debate. We're going to build it along the Potomac River, hack it out of the bogs and swamp where there's nothing. By the way, it'll be close to my house so I can work closer to home. So, and we remarkably recreate Rome out of nothing. But the problem is we didn't have architects or master builders. So we got an immigrant to design the city, a Frenchman named Pierre-Charles L'Enfant. Then we needed a Capitol building, the biggest building in the country. So he hired an immigrant from the West Indies named Dr. Thornton. Then we needed somebody to design the president's mansion. So, yep, he hired an immigrant, James Hoban from Ireland. Anybody been to Dublin? I just taught a class over there in January. The Leinster or Leinster House. That was the model he used to build the White House. And then Washington decided he wanted Corinthian columns and wanted to look like Rome. So he hired Scottish immigrants who were great stonemasons. So the immigrant contributions were many to this. Number 5, when did they sign it? They eventually said we should sign it. It took weeks to sign the document because we didn't have cell phones, we didn't have paved roads, and we didn't have, you know, anything. Not everybody that voted for independency was there to sign it. Some people went off to war, couldn't be found. Some left Congress. Some died. New people came in. So the people that voted for independency on July 2, voted for the Declaration on July 4, are not necessarily the ones who signed it. Some are, some are not. But they finally signed it. And after they signed it, now they had a real problem. Now that everyone's name is on it, nobody wants to print this. How many people saw the Nicolas Cage movie National Treasure? Great movie. Horrific acting, right? It's Nicolas Cage, right? He went to the William Shatner School of Thespian Arts. Anyway, so the whole premise is what? That our founding documents have secret things written on them, right? Well, actually, they do. They have 2 secret things. One, the first engrosser, a guy named Thomas Matlock, who hand wrote it, the writing is beautiful. He actually drew those lines like when you and I learned cursive. Remember the upper floor, lower floor, and dots? He actually drew them real lightly, but they faded over time, so you can't see any trace of them. But we have the letters saying he did that. So there's one secret. The other secret is they finally got somebody to print it, a woman, and she put her name on it, Mary Catherine Goddard. So you can see here she wrote, Baltimore in Maryland. She told the British where she's from. I'm Baltimore. In case you don't know, that's in Maryland. And Mary Catherine Goddard did it. Remarkable courage, risking her life, risking her printing press. She inspired folks. A woman had the courage to do that. I'm happy to tell you she lived through the war. She opened up a number of newspapers. She printed government documents. Just a courageous, remarkable entrepreneur. What got her was not the British. At the end of the war, sexism. You shouldn't be running a newspaper. So she was reduced to kind of menial labor late in life, and we've forgotten her name. But it was Mary Catherine Goddard who printed number seven. So Thomas Matlock, just wanted to let you know, this is a printing press version, but the original one had that beautiful engrossing. The penmanship is extraordinary, extraordinary. Good thing they didn't get a medical doctor to draw it, write it out, right? I still can't read any of their prescriptions, so... treason. Benjamin Rush, the most famous physician and surgeon of the times, good friends with Thomas Jefferson, part of the war, friends with George Washington. Benjamin Rush says, if you sign this, you're going to be signing your own death warrants. Now that we're all signing it, we're all going to be hanging. We're all going to be swinging. Well, we got fireworks to go. Either that or the British are hitting us. I've been pretty critical of King George III. So if they drag me away, at least buy my books. That way my daughter's PhD will be paid for. So I like this guy over here. That's Charles Carroll. He's friends with Washington. He's a commissioner of the federal district. George Washington was thinking about calling it the District of Christopher Columbus. We chose the feminine, Columbia. So Charles Carroll was one of the first to sign it, and he didn't just put his name on it. Look what he did. Charles Carroll of Carrollton, because there were a lot of Carrolls. He let the British know where he was. Make sure you get the right Carroll. So they actually kind of had one of these fun bets that he'll be the first to hang. Here's the kicker. He was the last signer to die. Lived into his 90s. Which is like the new 136, right? Lived into his 90s, everybody. So Charles Carroll inspired people. Number nine, there's the Committee of Five. I usually don't get to pick the cover for the books I write. I think I've only picked 3 out of 50. But sometimes my editor will say, Robert, when you're David McCullough, you can pick the cover. I'm like, man, that's just not fair, right? That's not right. But I got to pick this cover. I liked it because there's a tall, young, 33-year-old Thomas Jefferson. But Jefferson gets all the credit. Jefferson deserves credit for the first draft. However, the serious upgrade came courtesy of Ben Franklin. They maybe added 40%, and probably took out another 20% of Jefferson's work. Jefferson complained that they mangled his genius. He was fit to be tied. He was inconsolable. That how dare you touch my brilliance. He was so petty and so problematic. Drove the founders nuts with this. He did a lot of tisk, tisk, tisking. He also sat in the back by himself with his arms crossed and wouldn't look at anyone. And when they would call on him, he would do those, you know, like, really? So Jefferson was becoming a problem. Now, he's brilliant, and his first draft was extraordinary. But Franklin, and you can see all the drafts on the floor. John Adams also helped to edit, but I love this painter did their homework. Adams in the company, and I love John Adams, but he could be a little thin-skinned and he had an exaggerated view of himself. I love him, but Adams, with Jefferson and Franklin debating, Adams felt like a third wheel and not smart enough, and he didn't like that at all.
0: Historian Robert Watson discussing some of the personalities and leadership styles of historic American figures. The name of his book, Declaration, The Story of American Independence.
1: So why didn't Franklin write it? His advanced age, and he was dealing with gout. Adams didn't write it, as the other co-chair of the committee. Adams says, I'm far too obnoxious. He realized that people sometimes mix up the messenger with the message, right, everybody? Even if it's brilliant, they don't like him, so they'd oppose it. So he didn't, and they picked 33-year-old Thomas Jefferson. Now, Ben Franklin had to remove a lot. Jefferson blames King George III for him and others owning slaves. I mean, that's ridiculous. Ben Franklin's like, no, those three paragraphs are gone. He also blames the British people. Jefferson was a Francophile, as you know, and he seemed to have this visceral dislike of the British. And he's blaming the British people. Ben Franklin says, we don't blame the British people.

was accurate, and because I'm over 30, I can't Photoshop and do graphics. So I picked that off the internet, even though it's not completely accurate. What happened was Jefferson was so problematic that they asked Dr. Franklin to talk to him. And late in life, Jefferson writes about this and admits it. What happened is Franklin said, he's taking all this out, taking everything out of Jefferson's declaration. He says, I want to tell you the story of a guy named John Thompson who made hats. He wants a hat, a sign for his hat shop. So he contacts the sign maker and says, I want the following sign. John Thompson, maker of fine hats, custom order, accepts currency or barter. That's not a sign, that's a paragraph. The guy that makes the sign makes a sign that says Thompson with a hat. And Ben Franklin says, sometimes less is more. So he calms Jefferson down. There's Jefferson, the Committee of Five, presenting it to the Congress. John Adams would later write that this is not how this looked, because most of the folks weren't even there that particular day. But it's a beautiful painting. Number 10, the Congressional Journal. It survives everybody. Unfortunately, they don't record attendance at some of the meetings. They don't record votes. Remember, they thought they were all going to be swinging. So it's a good source, but it gives us A and B, but not C and D. So historians are left to play detective and use words like probably, likely, perhaps when we write about it, because we still don't fully know. I'm going to skip this and move to the end. Just how beautifully written this introduction is, everybody. When in the course of human events it becomes necessary for the people to dissolve the political bands which have connected them with another and to assume among the powers of the earth the separate and equal station to which the laws of nature and of nature's God, both interchangeable in the same sentence, entitle them. A decent respect to the opinions of mankind requires that they should declare the causes which impel them to the separation. That's a beautiful way of saying this is why we're doing it. And, of course, the most important sentence ever written in history is the preamble. We hold these truths to be self-evident. Jefferson wrote a couple drafts. He used unalienable in some of the drafts and inalienable in some of the drafts. Unalienable made the cut. Today we would say inalienable. Let me move this to a close for the sake of time and just move to the end. Two quick stories to close this out. I'm a big Abraham Lincoln fan, even though I wore my George Washington socks tonight for Melissa. So, and the Lincolns were in the wash. So, at any rate, I love Lincoln's rhetoric and oratory, right, everyone? Don't you love a good speech? My goodness, Cooper Union, second inaugural, but I think the best was the Gettysburg Address. Now, Gettysburg is the pivotal battle of the Civil War. It happens at the 50 middle point of the Civil War. 3 days in early July in Pennsylvania. Lee marches into Pennsylvania with 70,000 men. That's a big army for this continent. And he knows that he's going to lose a war of attrition. As I've written in my Civil War books, the North had the advantage of the three M's. More men, more money, more manufacturing. He needed to end this thing. So he's going into Gettysburg. But there was a turnpike. Not the one today, but there were tolls. And from Gettysburg, you could go to Harrisburg, the capital, to Philadelphia, the most important city, to Washington. You can kill Lincoln, capture Lincoln, burn the city. It's over. So the first day on the job, General George Meade is assigned to go get Lee. He races there with 80,000 men. You have 150,000 men. In 3 days, everyone, 51,200 casualties. It's incomprehensible. Gettysburg's a small town today, but it was a fraction of its size back then. Now, with that many bodies and cows and horses and pigs and chickens, they can't bury everything and there's a threat of a disease. The role of government was so limited at the time, you were charged for the burial of your loved one in the war. And if you wanted to bring them home, you had to pay for it. So nobody can bury everyone. They contact the governor of Pennsylvania. His name is Curtin. What do we do? He contacts Lincoln. I have an idea. If we make Gettysburg a national cemetery, the federal government can clean everything up, bury everyone, cover the cost. That's what we'll do. The war is so horrific, we need to not only dedicate the cemetery, we need something to lift the public up. So we're going to have a huge spectacle, a huge event. We need a speaker. Nobody liked Lincoln, so they picked Edward Everett.

0: It was the president of Harvard, who's a narcissist and self-absorbed. They said, we need a speech. He says, I need a month to prepare my oratory. So they back it to August. In August, he says, I need another month. They back it to September. I need another month, October. Mid-November, he pushes it. If you asked me, I would compose the speech on my horse riding to Gettysburg. It's that important. Mid-November, then they have, he gets up to speak. He speaks for 2 hours about himself, rambling. Then the Marine Corps band plays a song. And then belatedly, they invited Lincoln for a few brief remarks at the end. Everett gets up and says, I'm here. I will dedicate this. I feel their pain. They didn't die for anything because I'm here. The world will remember my speech. It's all about him. Band plays. Lincoln gets up and speaks for 2 minutes. And of course, he says, the world will little note nor long remember what we say here today. I'm sure Everett's squirming in his chair, but it can never forget what they did, right? Lincoln says, we cannot dedicate. We cannot consecrate. We cannot hallow this ground beyond what they, the living and dead, did, right? I mean, brilliant, humble. And of course, his opening line, 67 years ago, right? Our fathers brought forth on this continent a new nation conceived in liberty and dedicated to the proposition. Amen. Beautiful. Now, what's a score? 40. What's a score? 20. So if you do the math, 47, that's 87 years. If you subtract that, it doesn't take us back to 1787 when we wrote the Constitution. It doesn't take us back to 1789 when George Washington was sworn in. It takes us back to 1776 and the Declaration. Because during the Constitutional Convention, we debated slavery and allowed it to exist and came up with the Three-Fifths Clause. Lincoln takes us to 76. Why? Ben Franklin's idea that it is an aspirational gift to humanity, where we started this whole thing. And Lincoln knows that one day he reframes, today we'd say rebrands, the whole war as a new birth of freedom. Just genius. So it's the Declaration. Last story, no two people did more for the Declaration than these guys. Jefferson would be our third president and our second vice president. Adams was our second president and first vice president. Jefferson was on the Committee of Five and wrote the first draft. Adams co-chaired the Committee of Five and edited it. Jefferson's probably the first to write aggressively for independency. Adams is one of the first to speak publicly for independency. Now, these guys were friends, but they had a big falling out in 1800.
1: Robert Watson, Declaration, the story of American independence.
0: Jefferson is Adams' vice. And Jefferson challenges Adams in 1800. Jefferson hires reporters like James Callender and newspapers like the Richmond Recorder to make up lies and make politics a dirty personal thing. Jefferson attacks Adams' family and integrity. The two have a huge falling out. It's made worse by the 1800 election, which is a three-way race. Jefferson, Adams, and a scoundrel named Aaron Burr. It ends up being a 73 tie. They have to get this. They have to have 36 revotes over 4 months to break the tie. Nobody would break the tie because their life or career would be in jeopardy. Hamilton's the one that eventually said, I'll break the tie. And he orchestrated the tiebreaker. And of course, Aaron Burr was not happy. What did he do to Hamilton? Yeah, shoots him. Yeah, Wee Hawken. Dawn, guns drawn, right, everybody? So these guys have a falling out. They don't speak for 18 years. In 1818, Abigail Adams, Jefferson's wife, Martha Wales Skelton, died 19 years before his presidency. Abigail wants to bring these two old bulls together. She writes to Jefferson and says, my husband wants to make up, but he's too pig-headed. And she tells her husband, I hear Jefferson wants to make up, but he's too pig-headed. She's trying to bring them together, and then Abigail dies that year. It's her death that brings them together. These two guys spend the last 8 years of their life writing letters back and forth. Jefferson buys a bust, a statue of Adams. Adams buys a bust, a statue of Jefferson. And their letters, it's like, I love you, man. No, I love you, man. You're the man. No, you're the man. Love you, man. They have a bromance. Plus the letters are, you know, do you remember when Hamilton spoke for 5 hours and thought he knew everything and it turned out he did know everything? Do you remember when Ben Franklin took a nap every day and we didn't want to wake him up? I mean, it's priceless stuff. And after 8 years of these letters, they both died on the same day, the 50th anniversary of the Declaration of Independence, July 4th, 1826, basically to the hour. Same day. You can't script the story better than that. Thank you. Questions?
2: All right. We have a few minutes left for some Q&A in the room, or if you're joining us on Zoom as well. I've got the microphone to bring around. So
0: thank you to Melissa and Scott and the team here. And thanks to the Law Association, the Sons of the Revolution, and others for supporting this remarkable building. Thank you. Yeah, always happy to be here. Yeah. Anybody questions, comments? You know, if you talk long enough, you can cover most everything. Except chemistry.
3: Hi, great talk.
0: Thank you, sir.
3: My understanding was that one of the reasons Parliament needed all that money was it wasn't just French Indian War, but also the East India Company was bankrupt.
0: Yep.
3: Could you address that for a minute or two?
0: Yes. So the British, long before we started public-private partnerships, they were doing that, and it worked well because the private company did well with a free market incentive, but yet government provided the insurance and backing. They created a monopoly, basically. However, the company fell in hard times economically. British policies didn't help, so they needed to bail them out. The problem was because they set up a monopoly. Today we would say too big to fail. I mean, imagine if some of these mega companies failed. We saw that with the financial crisis in the auto industry, right? We couldn't allow them to fail. So that was part of it for sure. But it was also the French and Indian War. There were, I think I list about six primary causes in the book, but for the sake of time, I tried to narrow it down to the French and Indian War. And, yeah, good, sharp. And I've seen both you gentlemen at this building before, maybe at a dinner or fundraiser or some event before. So thank you. Anyone else? Yeah.
4: Which version is in the National Archives? I've been once, but I thought it was only one version, but are all the others there?
0: There are 26 surviving copies of the Declaration that are authenticated. The National Archives owns a few. Thomas Jefferson's University of Virginia has one. There's a handful with private collectors, Library of Congress. But the National Archives holds several of them. They put them under bulletproof glass, as you know, the Bill of Rights, the Declaration, and the Constitution. And at night, they're lowered below ground. It's basically bomb-proof, everyone. Also, as you know, they control the lighting. These things have weathered, but not weathered well. You can barely see them. Thankfully, they were not written on paper. Parchment. This is beyond my research, but scholars that do this think, I think they said it was pig or sheep stomach. So that parchment weathered the years a lot better. So they have multiple copies that they put out and show. And I believe you're with the DAR or Cincinnati. Yeah, thank you. Another good organization. Yeah. So, yeah.
1: Robert Watson, now in Q&A at Historic Francis Tavern in New York. His book, Declaration, The Story of American Independence.
5: Yes, great talk. We are in the 250th year of a lot of things. In March of 1776, General Howe decided to leave Boston. In your opinion, why did he do that, and was that a mistake?
0: Good. Well, the British have a limited number of soldiers. Remember, you have to ship them all the way across the Atlantic, and then you have to supply them. So food, uniforms, powder. It's hard to fight a war halfway across the world when you have a leaky wooden ship that takes a long time to get there. So they have limited forces. The British are looking at New York City. They're looking at Philadelphia. They're looking at Boston. New York City has, as we all know, we're here, has a lot of natural deep water ports. New York City had a large loyalist population. And, of course, in the summer of 76, Howe decides to make New York City right here, the headquarters, and they defeat Washington at the Battle of Brooklyn, also known as the Battle of Brooklyn Heights, also known for the locals as the Battle of Long Island. So it's the he defeats them here. So he wants troops here. They also want to look at the South. Remember I said that the South was very loyalist to royalist? If they could stir up animosities and help train and arm the South might do a lot of the fighting for them. They also want to get the Congress in Philadelphia. And they do seize Philadelphia. The problem is they can't seize all these places at the same time. They don't have enough troops to do it. So we're on the run, but they're kind of chasing us and forced to pick and choose between, thankfully. If they had unlimited resources, and if England was, let's say, in Halifax, and they could just sail south a ways, it could have possibly been a different different outcome. Yes, sir.
6: On that note, didn't Howe have a real chance to destroy Washington and his army in the Battle of Brooklyn, the Battle of Long Island?
0: Yeah,
6: He never took advantage of it.
0: Good. Washington escapes from Brooklyn. As we all know, he was a master of deceitful type of campaigns, sly like a fox. He had campfires burning. Howe thought Washington's army was in camp. Then he gets a sailor from Marblehead, Massachusetts named Glover, who steals boats and manages to get the whole army in the middle of the night across the river. This is before the crossing of the Delaware. And it's Glover who does that too in December of 76. So think of the logistics of getting horses, powder, it has to stay dry, artillery, and thousands of men across the river in one night. Washington was not a great strategist, but he was a master of logistics. He also would have been a good corporate headhunter today because he picked the right people, like Glover, who was otherwise an SOB, but he got the job done. And Washington was one of these guys who made mistakes, but never made the same mistake twice. So they have to skedaddle. Howe believes he's still in camp, and his army wants to go hit Washington. He says, we'll wait till tomorrow. If Howe had moved more aggressively, if he had sort of a U.S. Grant mentality or a Washington mentality, it might have been able to caught Washington and the entire army in 76, late summer. This could have been a very different history. Howe and later several of the British generals miss opportunities, thank goodness, to hit us. Remember, one of the great challenges back then was rudimentary communication systems. This is decades before the telegraph and the Pony Express. Two armies could march for months and pass within miles of one another and not even know it. I mean, you spent most of your time walking around trying to find the enemy, right? One of the things that hurt Washington was in New York City, there were so many loyalists. They would take their boats out and tell Howe where Washington was and where he wasn't. So you had that kind of, you know, spying, I guess you could say. But, yeah, thank goodness they missed the opportunity. I saw one other question here, and then I guess we're – yeah. Okay, let's get one in the back then, and we'll call
7: great
0: it.
7: Great talk. Thank you for coming.
0: Thank you.
7: I recently saw the Ken Burns series, and they were talking about how we were part of a larger world war that was going on. What were some of the other wars that the British and the French and other powers were dealing with at the time while – our revolution was also going on.
0: Good. So Britain had a number of enemies, the Dutch, the Spanish, the French, and not only enemies militarily, but economically. There's a fight for territories, colonies, for molasses, sugar, plantations, trade, to control the seas, to control the West Indies. So Britain has more than its share of enemies, and Washington realizes that. And part of his objective was brilliantly to play a war of logistics and attrition. Just stay in the field. If we can just stay in the field, the British taxpayer is going to get tired of this. And the French, the Spanish, they're going to nip away at the British. So, yeah, Britain, they didn't heed the old sort of Napoleonic, you know, you never fight a war on more than one front. So they found themselves up to their ears in all this. And taking nothing away from Washington, I'm a big George Washington fan, beyond the Sox for you. But huge Washington fan. But if the French didn't come in the way they did, we never would have won. There's absolutely no way. Remember, the decisive battle was Yorktown on the Virginia coast, September, October, 1781. That great siege, Washington had no experience in conducting a siege. Washington, however, had a really great leadership trait. He knew how little he knew. So he deferred to Rochambeau, who knew how to conduct a siege. Now, that may sound obvious, but ego is involved. And Washington knew when to control it. And the French helped us with that siege. Also, the British Navy was sailing from New York to evacuate Lord Cornwallis from Yorktown. But it was the French Navy under Admiral de Grasse, G-R-A-S-S-E, who beat the British Navy. So France made that victory possible, taking nothing away from Washington and the Patriots. One last question in the back.
8: Hi, great talk. I had a question about Lewis and Clark.
0: Okay.
8: In what ways do you think they were instrumental in, forging America's path to, the current dominance it has on the world stage and, you know, the whole idea of manifest destiny? I'm curious, how would you define their legacy and how important were they?
0: Good. So Jefferson's our third president, 1801 to 1809. And he bought a little piece of real estate called the Louisiana Purchase, which is not the state of Louisiana. It's basically the entirety of the Mississippi River. It doubled the size of this country. Today, the Louisiana Purchase territory constitutes one-third of the continental U.S. Take Alaska and Hawaii out. One-third. Now, what do we have? We didn't know. So Jefferson wants an expedition to help facilitate a westward expansion, but find a water route to the Pacific, make treaties with the indigenous people, just find out what's out there. And I think their contribution is you could not have picked two better people. Meriwether Lewis was Jefferson's secretary, and like Jefferson, spoke 6, 7, 8 languages, was a Renaissance man, a polymath. He pressed flowers like I'm dating myself, but like we did when we were kids, right? Press leaves and sketched everything out, made treaties with the native peoples. Clark was the big tough guy. Clark could navigate by the stars, hunt, fight Indians. When the men were about had it, they just looked at Clark and they're like, we don't want any of that. So Clark, he brought the muscle. Lewis brought the brains. And they do remember the Lewis and Clark expedition. It was the early 1800s equivalent of the moonshot. And nobody knew what was there. There's a funny side story. Jefferson sends Lewis to meet. We only had one museum. It was in Philadelphia. And the museum director was Dr. Andrew Ellicott. He sends Jefferson to meet with Dr. Ellicott, who might know what's out west. He said there's probably mammoths and dinosaurs. We didn't know. He said, I have some contraption to help you. It's called a snowshoe. They had no idea. They made it. They conducted all the treaties. They made it over and back. They lost one man, a sergeant named Floyd, whose appendix burst. So no fault of their own. I mean, this is extraordinary. And it really, the country then found out what was out there, the stories of riches. And Clark was blown away by, he described the most ferocious, monstrous animal he's ever seen. We know it as a grizzly bear. Not a black bear from the East Coast. He and his hunters poured volley after volley into this monster, and it didn't even slow down. In fact, they had this giant, like a Clifford the Giant Red Dog kind of a dog, named Seaman. It liked to swim in the water, so it was a seaman, it was a sailor. And the big dog even tucked its tail and ran when it saw the grizzly bear. And Clark climbs a tree. The bear is almost knocking the tree over with him in the tree. They had never, so these stories, they were blown away by something they called a prairie dog. They thought that was a hoot. The Rocky Mountains. Remember, we're used to the Appalachians. So they brought back tales that sounded fanciful, but they weren't. And it really, I think, began and wedded what would be the 19th century rush west, which tragically marks the beginning of the end for Native Americans. Again, thank you, everybody, for coming. Appreciate it. Thank you.
1: This event took place March 9th in New York at historic Francis Tavern. Robert Watson is a history professor at Lynn University. He's the author of more than 50 books. His latest book is called Declaration, The Story of American Independence.
9: As we celebrate America's 250th birthday this year, the organization known as More Perfect has commissioned a series of essays about American presidents and first ladies, written and read by public officials, journalists, and historians. The project is called In Pursuit. Its goal is to bring American history to life through compelling stories. Here's one of those essays.
10: Zachary Taylor, by Michael David Cohen. Read by Michael David Cohen. Leaders sometimes must choose between public duty and private convictions. Zachary Taylor spent most of his life in service to the United States. His responsibilities in government posts, including the presidency, sometimes conflicted with his own opinions and interests. Like prior and future leaders, he had to choose between those two imperatives. At key moments, Taylor subordinated his private preferences to what he believed to be his public duty. Born in 1784 and raised in Kentucky, Taylor pursued careers in agriculture and the military. He acquired plantations and enslaved people to work them in Kentucky, Louisiana, and Mississippi. Meanwhile, he joined the Army in 1808 and served for 4 decades, rising to the rank of Major General. The Mexican-American War made him famous. In 1836, residents of Mexico's province of Texas declared the region independent and asked the United States to annex it. Congress did so in 1845. But Mexico still claimed Texas, and the countries even disagreed over where Texas ended and the rest of Mexico began. President James K. Polk sent General Taylor to establish U.S. control. In April 1846, just north of the Rio Grande, on lands that the United States considered Texan and American, but that Mexico considered part of another Mexican state, Mexican troops attacked Taylor's. War began. Taylor disagreed with some of Polk's reasons and methods for the war. He opposed Texas annexation, believing that the U.S. government had not followed proper constitutional procedure. He opposed the deployment abroad of volunteer troops raised by states, similar to militias, believing that the Constitution restricted their use to domestic law enforcement and defense. Taylor also detested his commander-in-chief. After hearing a false report that President Polk had died, Taylor wrote to son-in-law Robert Wood on November 2, 1847, "While I regret to hear of the death of anyone, I would as soon have heard of his death, if true, as that of any other individual in the whole Union." Despite his misgivings, Taylor did his job. He led forces defending the annexation he thought unconstitutional. In Mexico, he commanded the volunteers he thought should not be there. Through it all, he followed the orders of the president he disliked. He wrote to Secretary of State James Buchanan on August 29, 1847, "Although I did not approve the plan of said campaign, no one ever entered on the performance of any duty than I did in this, with greater zeal, better spirit, and determination to carry it out to the very letter." Having chosen to follow orders despite legal and personal objections, Taylor accomplished his government's goals. His forces won battle after battle. In 1848, Mexico agreed to sell half its territory, Texas, including the disputed section, plus everything from there to California, to the United States. This was the third largest territorial acquisition in U.S. history, behind only the Louisiana and Alaska purchases. Taylor's military leadership also helped make him president. In mid-1846, as the victories mounted, Americans began urging him to seek the White House. Members of three political parties courted him. But Taylor insisted that he did not want to be president. He gave several reasons. He wanted to retire to his home and plantation. He did not wish to be identified with a party. He believed a military leader should not become president. He had thought little about political questions and, having spent his life in the Army at a time when soldiers could not vote absentee, had never even voted. Eventually, however, Taylor chose to serve the people. His refusal to run thawed to reluctance, then indifference, then acceptance. On December 10, 1846, he wrote to Robert Wood, "I will not say I would not serve if the good people were to be imprudent enough as to elect me." On October 5, 1847, he told Wood, "I do not care a flint whether I am elected or not." Finally, in June 1848, he consented to the Whig Party's nomination. On November 7, 1848, Zachary Taylor was elected the nation's 12th president. One political issue overshadowed all others during the Taylor administration:
11: slavery.
10: The ownership of human beings, always oppressive to its victims, had long divided free Americans. Some condemned or defended it on moral grounds. Others accepted or questioned it for economic, political, or cultural reasons. The controversy intensified in the 1840s with the acquisition of Mexican land that Taylor's military success had made possible. Mexico had banned slavery west of Texas. Now U.S. citizens heatedly debated whether to legalize it there. This discord among white Americans disturbed Taylor even before his election. In an August 16, 1847 letter, he described slavery as the most important existential question now or that has ever been before the country. Noting the intemperate zeal on both sides, he feared that the slavery debate would cause the breakup of the Union. Taylor himself enslaved more than 100 black men, women, and children. Chiefly by growing cotton, they made him a wealthy man. As a budding politician concerned about disunion, he wanted free Americans to discuss their differences peacefully. As a Southern enslaver, however, he was not willing to sacrifice his financial interests for unity and peace. If anti-slavery Northerners went too far, he wrote in his letter of August 16th, let the South act promptly, boldly, and decisively, with arms in their hands if necessary, as the Union in that case will be blown to atoms, or will be no longer worth preserving. Taylor wrote that letter to one of his sons-in-law, Jefferson Davis. A future U.S. president was promoting armed rebellion, under certain conditions, to the man who, during the Civil War, would serve as president of the Confederacy. After becoming president, however, Taylor tempered his pro-slavery stance. As a general and a candidate, he had placed his public duty, in those cases, his superior's orders and the voter's wishes, above his private preferences. As president, when it came to slavery, he did the same. In 1849 and 1850, Taylor and Congress weighed whether to admit California and New Mexico, parts of the land acquired from Mexico, as states. Taylor supported doing so, even though both states' proposed constitutions would ban slavery. While still profiting from the labor of Americans he enslaved in Mississippi, he believed the West inhospitable to growing cotton and accepted white male Westerners' anti-slavery decision. Many Southerners in Congress disagreed. Several visited the White House to protest Taylor's plan. They implied, as Taylor had earlier, that enacting an anti-slavery measure would prompt Southern states to secede. Taylor retorted that he would suppress any such rebellion, possibly leading the army in person, and would execute traitors. President Taylor, in short, put the Union first. Perhaps his personal support of slavery had softened. Perhaps he saw Western bans a fair concession to slavery's opponents. In any case, he again subordinated and expressed private conviction to the responsibilities of his office. Despite his earlier conditional support for secession and civil war to defend slavery, he now upheld his presidential oath to defend the Constitution. Taylor did not get the final word on slavery in the West. In July 1850, he fell ill and died. Congress and the new president, Millard Fillmore, found a compromise. California became a state and banned slavery, while the rest of the West attained territorial status with slavery legal. Taylor's brief presidency is rarely remembered today. In his military and political careers, though, he showed himself to be a committed servant of the United States. By doing what he believed his duty, even when that diverged from his own opinions and interests, he highlighted a key choice that future leaders would continue to face.
12: This essay is part of a series commissioned by the organization known as More Perfect, as America celebrates its 250th birthday this year. Public officials, journalists, and historians are writing about presidents and first ladies with the goal of bringing American history to life through compelling stories. We'll hear more of these essays through the year on C-SPAN. And to learn more about the project, go to inpursuit.org.
9: As we celebrate America's 250th birthday this year, the organization known as More Perfect has commissioned a series of essays about American presidents and first ladies, written and read by public officials, journalists, and historians. The project is called In Pursuit. Its goal is to bring American history to life through compelling stories. Here's one of those essays.
13: James K. Polk by Matthew Costello. Read by Matthew Costello. A leader's time and power is limited, but the consequences of their decisions are not. Throughout the summer months of 1844, newspapers across the country printed the bolded question, "Who is James K. Polk?" Earlier that May, Democratic Party unexpectedly nominated the former Speaker of the House of Representatives as its presidential candidate. Polk's opponents mocked him as someone who could not even win a governor's race in his home state of Tennessee, let alone the presidency. They accused him of changing his views for political expediency, and one columnist in the Knoxville Weekly Whig even called him a slave of Andrew Jackson. The two men were indeed political allies and friends, and Polk's allegiance to Jackson had earned him the nickname Young Hickory. Like many quips in American politics, Polk's supporters quickly embraced the phrase, "Who is James K. Polk?" and used it to defend his positions and ridicule Kentucky Senator Henry Clay, the Whig Party presidential candidate who ironically also struggled to win elections. After Polk was narrowly elected that fall, his supporters continued to use the phrase to taunt detractors, answering gleefully with the line, "He is the President of the United States." Today, the question is no longer posed as political satire, but rather one of genuine curiosity. Who was James K. Polk? And what's one important lesson that Americans today and beyond can apply from his life and leadership? James Knox Polk was born in a log cabin in North Carolina in 1795. The Polk family soon thereafter moved to Tennessee, where James would eventually begin a career in politics. He attended the University of North Carolina and returned to practice law in Columbia, Tennessee. In 1824, he married Sarah Childress, a well-educated woman from a prominent family. Their partnership became the foundation for Polk's rise to the national stage. Many 19th-century spouses were confidants and gracious hostesses, but Sarah Polk was also a behind-the-scenes political operative, assisting with speeches, advising on issues, and even controlling access to her husband. Within their household, the Polks relied on enslaved people to provide many of the comforts and necessities they required. They also owned several plantation properties in Tennessee and Mississippi, further demonstrating that slavery sustained both their lifestyle and livelihood. Polk was elected to the state legislature and later Congress, where he served 7 terms in the House of Representatives, 2 of them as Speaker. Polk returned to Tennessee and was elected governor. However, he lost 2 subsequent elections, leaving many to believe that Polk's political ascent was over. When the Democratic Party convened in May 1844, few would have surmised that Young Hickory would capture the nomination, but the party divided into factions over Texas annexation. Former President Martin Van Buren, who rejected annexation while in office to avoid war with Mexico and ease tensions between abolitionists and pro-slavery forces, was unable to secure the nomination. This left the door open for Andrew Jackson's protege and America's first dark horse presidential candidate. At age 49, Polk was the youngest person at that time to take the oath of office. Yet during the campaign, Polk pledged to serve only 1 term if the American people elevated him to the highest office in the land. Most politicians would not dare to make such a promise, then or now, or at the very least, offer some vague wording to placate supporters, keep political opponents on the defensive, and maintain some leverage with Congress. But President Polk did no such thing, and stepped aside after 4 years in the White House. Polk outlined 5 major priorities for his single term: to annex Texas and secure its statehood, negotiate the disputed Oregon Territory with Great Britain, acquire more western lands, specifically New Mexico and California, establish an independent treasury, and reduce the tariff. Polk achieved each of these ambitious goals and, fueled by sentiments of manifest destiny, acquired more than 1 million square miles of territory through war and diplomacy. Yet his successes sowed the seeds for calamity. They justified provoking a war with Mexico, displacing indigenous peoples from their ancestral lands, and expanding the reach of slavery far into the American West, all of which made the United States a politically unstable continental power. Polk reminds us that a leader's time in power may be limited, but the consequences of their decisions are not. Expansionism was not a new phenomenon. In fact, it arguably predated American independence. The first president,
11: George Washington, envisioned that a strong chief executive would determine foreign policy, mediate relations with other nations, and involve the Senate only as required by the Constitution. While his successors' views of executive power varied, they all used presidential authority to engage in diplomacy, negotiate, and if need be, use military force to acquire territory from France, Great Britain, Spain, and indigenous peoples. The larger complicating factor was slavery, and where to draw the line, both literally and figuratively. This Herculean task fell to Congress, which incessantly debated whether slavery should be allowed in new territories. With increasing polarization and anti-slavery sentiment on the rise, Congress's solution was to balance the number of free and slave states admitted into the Union. Territorial gains often foreshadowed political crises, and while Congress diffused these situations with fragile agreements like the Missouri Compromise of 1820, every subsequent escalation made this balancing act that much harder to sustain. The long-standing border disputes between the United States, Mexico, and Texas offered President Polk the opportunity to pursue one of his major policy objectives. When diplomacy failed, he directed General Zachary Taylor to march U.S. troops into contested territory between the Nueces and Rio Grande rivers. The Mexican government, which did not recognize Texas independence, nor its proclaimed boundary of the Rio Grande River, viewed the American soldiers as an invading force and attacked them. In his message to Congress, the president stated, "Mexico has passed the boundary of the United States, has invaded our territory, and shed American blood upon the American soil." Polk's framing of the conflict as one of national pride and self-defense persuaded members of Congress to vote overwhelmingly for war, though it was not without controversy. A then relatively unknown Whig representative from Illinois named Abraham Lincoln accused the president of inciting bloodshed, introducing several resolutions asking the administration to identify the exact spot where the conflict began on American soil. Representative David Wilmot of Pennsylvania attempted to add an amendment to the War Appropriations Bill prohibiting slavery in any future territory acquired from Mexico. While it never passed the Senate, Wilmot's proviso marked an important turning point as anti-slavery forces began to coalesce and politically organize, later forming the Free Soil Party and eventually the Republican Party that Lincoln led as a president. The Treaty of Guadalupe Hidalgo resulted in the United States receiving more than 525,000 square miles of territory from Mexico, today known as New Mexico, California, Utah, Nevada, and portions of Arizona, Colorado, Wyoming, Kansas, and Oklahoma. It was the largest territorial expansion since the Louisiana Purchase in 1803, and arguably Polk's greatest accomplishment as president. However, his aggressive pursuit of expansionism fractured the two-party system over the issue of slavery. These territorial gains widened sectional divides over slavery's expansion, heightened political turmoil, and put the country on the path to civil war. Polk's achievements ultimately came at a great cost, though he did not live to see it. After leaving the White House, the Polks embarked on a tour of the states, and the former president was celebrated and cheered by crowds along the way. Near the end of the trip, Polk likely contracted cholera and died a little more than 100 days after leaving office, the shortest post-presidential tenure of any U.S. president. But the repercussions of his decisions would be anything but short.
12: This essay is part of a series commissioned by the organization known as More Perfect, as America celebrates its 250th birthday this year. Public officials, journalists, and historians are writing about presidents and first ladies with the goal of bringing American history to life through compelling stories. We'll hear more of these essays through the year on C-SPAN. And to learn more about the project, go to inpursuit.org.
9: As we celebrate America's 250th birthday this year, The organization known as More Perfect has commissioned a series of essays about American presidents and first ladies, written and read by public officials, journalists, and historians. The project is called In Pursuit. Its goal is to bring American history to life through compelling stories. Here's one of those essays.
14: Sarah Polk by Amy S. Greenberg. Power doesn't always announce itself. Sometimes it's exercised subtly through proximity and trust. When Sarah Childress Polk became First Lady of the United States in 1845, women couldn't vote, serve as ministers, write legislation, or speak freely at political meetings. If married, they couldn't own property and were considered their husband's property. Marital rape was not recognized, and fathers gained custody of children in divorce. During the Polk's 4 years in the White House, women in upstate New York began demanding equal rights, including property and voting. Sarah Polk, celebrated as pious and deferential, opposed the women's rights movement. Yet she wielded enormous political power in Washington. Her career demonstrates that political power doesn't always come from voting or holding office, but from wealth, connections, and influence hidden from public view. Sarah Childress was born in 1803 on the Tennessee frontier. Without her 1824 marriage to James K. Polk, her name would likely have been forgotten, like that of most 19th century women. Rumor had it Andrew Jackson encouraged Polk to court Sarah. He hardly needed urging. She was charming, well-connected, wealthy, and unusually well-educated. Her prosperous father recognized her intelligence and sent her to Salem Academy, the premier women's school in the South. James admired her sharp mind and outgoing personality. Sarah was in many ways a conventional Southern woman. A strict Presbyterian, she accepted hierarchy as divinely ordained. White above black, men above women. Yet she was also unusual. She was the only First Lady who neither bore nor adopted a child. She and James were happy as a unit of two. And she delighted in politics. Not only policies, but the gossip, coalition building, and elections that drove party life. She inherited this interest from her father and brother, who both took her views seriously, and shared it with James, who eagerly drew her deeper into his political world. Her wealth, education, and political connections gave her the confidence to grasp the power he offered her, even as she asserted that women belonged to a separate sphere from men and that politics were firmly within the male sphere. James joked that Sarah only agreed to marry him because he promised to run for Congress. He did, and unlike most wives, Sarah accompanied him to Washington. Sarah thrived in Washington's rough boarding house environment. She transformed their living space into a political salon, renting rooms specifically for entertaining James's colleagues. She became friends with many of those men, who confided in her things they might not tell another man. Sarah's political acumen was recognized in Washington political circles. James rarely ignored her advice, and senators, congressmen, and even a Supreme Court justice wrote to her for information about her husband's views and political campaigns. Late in her life, she recalled that when she begged her workaholic husband to put away his papers at night, he gave her a stack to read for him instead. James also encouraged Sarah to join him when he traveled for work. "Why should you stay at home?" he asked. "If the house burns down, we can live without it." Their partnership was unusually egalitarian for its time, built on mutual dependence and shared ambition. Sarah remained in Washington for 13 years, through James's rise to Speaker of the House. When they left in 1839 so he could run for governor of Tennessee, politicians lamented her absence. A Supreme Court justice even praised her playful mind and verse. During his campaigns, she coordinated strategy and on his orders gathered intelligence and lobbied on his behalf. Their correspondence reveals the depth of their bond. When she despaired of his long absences, he resolved they would never again be parted for more than a week. James's fortunes shifted dramatically in 1844 when the question of Texas annexation split the major parties. Polk embraced annexation, invoking Manifest Destiny, and Sarah shared his fervor. His stance catapulted him to the Democratic nomination. Sarah again coordinated his campaign, and at 42 entered the White House as First Lady. She set up an office beside his, poring over newspapers and marking items for him to read. They worked 12 to 14 hours a day. "None but Sarah knew so intimately my private affairs," James admitted. Though she downplayed her role, she was effectively his chief of staff. In public, Sarah cultivated an image of propriety and restraint. She banned liquor, dancing, and cards from the White House, yet her dinners and receptions were admired for their elegance and effectiveness. Dressed in sober but finely tailored gowns, she entertained tirelessly, two evening receptions weekly plus Saturday mornings during congressional sessions. When James was absent, she hosted alone, impressing powerful men who often preferred her company to his. She met politicians privately as well, lobbying them directly on behalf of Polk policies. Her control of access to her husband proved crucial during the U.S.-Mexican War. Polk's diaries suggest he was often shielded from discontent, thanks to Sarah's management of his information flow. She ensured he saw supportive editorials, shielded him from harsh criticism, and lobbied congressmen and editors for support. The press noticed her activism, but cast it as female devotion rather than political power. Sarah reinforced this image, attributing her views to Mr. Polk and avoiding overt displays of opinion. She had what a contemporary called intuitive tact. She was too delicate and reserved to proclaim political opinions or to join in the discussion of party differences. Being so intelligent and well-informed, yet so unobtrusive, she was a charming companion. The public adored but misunderstood her. She knew how to control her image, staging media events that highlighted her public charity, decency, and thrift. Newspapers praised her seeming commitment to pious subservience and democratic equality as a model for every woman to imitate. Yet behind the scenes, she was politically shrewd, even managing secret slave transactions for the family plantation, giving James plausible deniability he needed to maintain his image. Her wealth and upbringing provided her with a sense of entitlement that was vastly different than her public image. The presidency was harder on James than Sarah. She thrived in office, but by his third year, his health was visibly failing. He died 3 months after leaving office. Sarah survived another 42 years. In her later life, she was venerated by both the Daughters of the Confederacy and the Women's Christian Temperance Union for her piety and devotion to her husband, her true political power forgotten. Sarah Polk became the most politically powerful First Lady of her time by obscuring her influence. By claiming deference to her husband and cultivating an image of piety, she appeared conservative next to the radicals of Seneca Falls, who insisted that women were equal to men. She excelled at politics without threatening men, embracing an image of female subservience. Her story shows that while democracy promises political power through election, real power often derives from wealth, connections, and influence hidden from public view.
12: This essay is part of a series commissioned by the organization known as More Perfect, as America celebrates its 250th birthday this year. Public officials, journalists, and historians are writing about presidents and first ladies with the goal of bringing American history to life through compelling stories. We'll hear more of these essays through the year on C-SPAN. And to learn more about the project, go to inpursuit.org.
2: Now to the U.S. Capitol, where King Charles III of the United Kingdom is delivering a speech before a joint meeting of Congress to mark the 250th anniversary of the signing of the Declaration of Independence.
15: Mr. Speaker, their Majesties King Charles III and Queen Camilla,

Mr. Vice President, Mr. Speaker, members of Congress, representatives of the American people across all states, territories, cities, and communities. I would like, if I may, to take this opportunity to express my particular gratitude to you all for the great honour of addressing this joint meeting of Congress, and on behalf of the Queen and myself, to thank the American people for welcoming us to the United States to mark this semi-quincentennial year of the Declaration of Independence. And for all of that time...

And for all of that time, our destinies as nations have been interlinked. As Oscar Wilde said, we have rarely everything in common with America nowadays, except, of course, language. So, ladies and gentlemen, we meet in times of great uncertainty, in times of conflict from Europe to the Middle East, which pose immense challenges for the international community and whose impact is felt in communities the length and breadth of our own countries. We meet too in the aftermath of the incident not far from this great building that sought to harm the leadership of your nation and to foment wider fear and discord. Let me say with unshakable resolve, such acts of violence will never succeed.

Whatever our differences, whatever disagreements we may have, we stand united in our commitment to uphold democracy, to protect all our people from harm, and to salute the courage of those who daily risk their lives in the service of our countries. Standing here today, it is hard not to feel the weight of history on my shoulder, because the modern relationship between our two nations and our own peoples spans not merely 250 years, but over four centuries. It is extraordinary to think that I am the 19th in our line of sovereigns to study with daily attention the affairs of America. So

to express the highest regard and friendship of the British people to the people of the United States. Now, as you may know, when I address my own parliament at Westminster, we still follow an age-old tradition and take a member of parliament hostage, holding him or her at Buckingham Palace until I am safely returned. These days, we look after our guests rather well, to the point that they often do not want to leave. I don't know, Mr. Speaker, if there were any volunteers for that role here today. As I look back across the centuries, Mr. Speaker, there emerge certain patterns, certain self-evident truths from which we can learn and draw mutual strength. With a spirit of 1776 in our minds, we can perhaps agree that we do not always agree, at least in the first instance. Indeed, the very principle on which your Congress was founded, no taxation without representation, was at once a fundamental disagreement between us, and at the same time a shared democratic value which you inherited from us. Ours is a partnership born out of dispute, but no less strong for it. So perhaps in this example, we can discern that our nations are in fact instinctively like-minded, a product of the common democratic, legal, and social traditions in which our governance is rooted to this day. Drawing on these values and traditions, time and again, our two countries have always found ways to come together. And by Jove, Mr. Speaker, when we have found that way to agree, what great change is brought about, not just for the benefit of our peoples, but of all peoples. This, I believe, is the special ingredient in our relationship. As President Trump himself observed during his state visit to Britain last autumn, the bond of kinship and identity between America and the United Kingdom is priceless and eternal. It is irreplaceable and unbreakable.

0: Mr. Speaker, this is by no means my first visit to Washington, D.C., the capital of this great republic. It is, in fact, my 20th visit to the United States and my first as King and Head of the Commonwealth. This is a city which symbolizes a period in our shared history, or what Charles Dickens might have called a tale of two Georges. First President George Washington, and my five times great-grandfather, King George III. King George, as you know, never set foot in America, and please rest assured, ladies and gentlemen, I am not here as part of some cunning rearguard action. The founding fathers were bold and imaginative rebels with a cause. 250 years ago, or as we say in the United Kingdom, just the other day, they declared independence by balancing contending forces and drawing strength in diversity. They united 13 disparate colonies to forge a nation on the revolutionary idea of life, liberty, and the pursuit of happiness. They carried with them and carried forward the great inheritance of the British Enlightenment, as well as the ideals which had an even deeper history in English common law and Magna Carta.
1: King Charles III delivering a speech to a joint meeting of Congress.

These roots run deep, and they are still vital. Our Declaration of Rights of 1689 was not only the foundation of our constitutional monarchy, but also provided the source of so many of the principles reiterated, often verbatim, in the American Bill of Rights of 1791. And those roots go even further back in history. The U.S. Supreme Court Historical Society has calculated that Magna Carta is cited in at least 160 Supreme Court cases since 1789, not least as the foundation of the principle that executive power is subject to checks and balances.

This is the reason why there stands a stone by the River Thames at Runnymede, where Magna Carta was signed in the year 1215. This stone records that an acre of that ancient and historic site was given to the United States of America by the people of the United Kingdom to symbolize our shared resolve in support of liberty and in memory of President John F. Kennedy. Distinguished members of the 119th Congress, it is here in these very halls that this spirit of liberty and the promise of America's founders is present in every session and every vote cast. Not by the will of one, but by the deliberation of many, representing the living mosaic of the United States. In both of our countries, it is the very fact of our vibrant, diverse, and free societies that gives us our collective strength, including to support victims of some of the ills that so tragically exist in both our societies today. And, Mr. Speaker, for many here, and for myself, the Christian faith is a firm anchor and daily inspiration that guides us, not only personally...

that guides us not only personally, but together as members of our community. Having devoted a large part of my life to interfaith relationships and greater understanding, it is that faith in the triumph of light over darkness, which I have found confirmed countless times. Through it, I am inspired by the profound respect that develops as people of different faiths grow in their understanding of each other. It is why, it is my hope, my prayer, that in these turbulent times, working together and with our international partners, we can stem the beating of plowshares into swords. I am mindful that we are still in the season of Easter, the season that most strengthens my hope. It is why I believe with all my heart that the essence of our two nations is a generosity of spirit and a duty to foster compassion, to promote peace, to deepen mutual understanding, and to value all people of all faiths and of none.

The alliance that our two nations have built over the centuries, and for which we are profoundly grateful to the American people, is truly unique. And that alliance is part of what Henry Kissinger described as Kennedy's soaring vision of an Atlantic partnership based on twin pillars, Europe and America. That partnership, I believe, Mr. Speaker, is more important today than it has ever been. The first reigning British sovereign to set foot in America was my grandfather, King George VI. He visited in 1939 with my beloved grandmother, Queen Elizabeth, the Queen Mother. The forces of fascism in Europe were on the march, and sometime before the United States had joined us in the defense of freedom, our shared values prevailed. Today, we find ourselves in a new era, but those values remain. It is an era that is in many ways more volatile and more dangerous than the world to which my late mother spoke in this chamber in 1991. The challenges we face are too great for any one nation to bear alone, but in this unpredictable environment, our alliance cannot rest on past achievements or assume that foundational principles simply endure. As my Prime Minister said last month, ours is an indispensable partnership. We must not disregard everything that has sustained us for the last 80 years. Instead, we must build on it. Renewal today starts with security. The United Kingdom recognizes that the threats we face demand a transformation in British defence. That is why our country, in order to be fit for the future, has committed to the biggest sustained increase in defence spending since the Cold War, during part of which, over 50 years ago, I served with immense pride in the Royal Navy, following in the naval footsteps of my father, Prince Philip, Duke of Edinburgh, my grandfather, King George VI, my great-uncle, Lord Mountbatten, and my great-grandfather, King George V. This year, of course, also marks the 25th anniversary of 9/11. This atrocity was a defining moment for America, and your pain and shock were felt around the whole world. During my visit to New York, my wife and I will again pay our respects to the victims, the families, and the bravery shown in the face of terrible loss. We stood with you then, and we stand with you now in solemn remembrance of a day that shall never be forgotten.

In the immediate aftermath of 9/11, when NATO invoked Article 5 for the first time, and the United Nations Security Council was united in the face of terror, we answered the call together, as our people have done so for more than a century, shoulder to shoulder through two world wars, the Cold War, Afghanistan, and moments that have defined our shared security. Today, Mr. Speaker, that same unyielding resolve is needed for the defense of Ukraine and her most courageous people.

0: It is needed in order to secure a truly just and lasting peace. From the depths of the Atlantic to the disastrously melting ice caps of the Arctic, the commitment and expertise of the United States Armed Forces and its allies lie at the heart of NATO, pledged to each other's defense, protecting our citizens and interests, keeping North Americans and Europeans safe from our common adversaries. Our defense, intelligence, and security ties are hardwired together through relationships measured not in years, but in decades. Today, thousands of U.S. service personnel, defense officials and their families are stationed in the United Kingdom as British personnel serve with equal pride across 30 American states. We are building F-35s together, and we have agreed the most ambitious submarine program in history, AUKUS.
1: King Charles III speaking before Congress.
0: And we are doing it in partnership with Australia, a country of which I'm also immensely proud to serve as sovereign. We do not embark on these remarkable endeavors together out of sentiment. We do so because they build greater shared resilience for the future, so making our citizens safer for generations to come. Our common ideals were not only crucial for liberty and equality, they are also the foundation of our shared prosperity. The rule of law, the certainty of stable and accessible rules, an independent judiciary resolving disputes and delivering impartial justice. These features created the conditions for centuries of unmatched economic growth in our two countries. This is why our governments are concluding new economic and technology agreements to write the next chapter of our joint prosperity and ensure that British and American ingenuity continues to lead the world. Our nations are combining talent and resources in the technologies of tomorrow. Our new partnerships in nuclear fusion and quantum computing and in AI and drug discovery, holding the promise of saving countless lives. More broadly, we celebrate the $430 billion in annual trade that continues to grow, the $1.7 trillion in mutual investment that fuels that innovation, and the millions of jobs on both sides of the Atlantic supported across both economies. These are strong foundations on which to continue to build for generations yet unborn. Our ties in education, research, and cultural exchange empower citizens and future leaders of both countries. The Marshall Scholarship, named after the great General George Marshall, and the association of which I am so proud to be patron, are emblematic of the connection between our two countries. Since its founding, more than 2,300 scholarships have been awarded, opening doors for Americans from all walks of life to study at the United Kingdom's leading universities. So as we look toward the next 250 years, we must also reflect on our shared responsibility to safeguard nature, our most precious and irreplaceable asset.

Millennia before our nations existed, before any border drawn, the mountains of Scotland and Appalachia were one, a single continuous range forged in the ancient collision of continents. The natural wonders of the United States, of America, are indeed a unique asset, and generations of Americans have risen to this calling. Indigenous, political, and civic leaders, people in rural communities and cities alike, have all helped to protect and nurture what President Theodore Roosevelt called the glorious heritage of this land's extraordinary natural splendor, on which so much of its prosperity has always depended. Yet, even as we celebrate the beauty that surrounds us, our generation must decide how to address the collapse of critical natural systems, which threatens far more than the harmony and essential diversity of nature. We ignore at our peril the fact that these natural systems, in other words, nature's own economy, provide the foundation for our prosperity and our national security.

The story of the United Kingdom and the United States is at its heart a story of reconciliation, renewal, and remarkable partnership. From the bitter divisions of 250 years ago, we forged a friendship that has grown into one of the most consequential alliances in human history. I pray with all my heart that our alliance will continue to defend our shared values with our partners in Europe and the Commonwealth and across the world. And that we ignore the clarion calls to become ever more inward-looking. Mr. Speaker, Mr. Vice President, distinguished ladies and gentlemen, America's words carry weight and meaning, as they have since independence. The actions of this great nation matter even more. President Lincoln understood this so well with his reflection in the magisterial Gettysburg Address, that the world may little note what we say, but will never forget what we do. And so to the United States of America, on your 250th birthday, let our two countries rededicate ourselves to each other in the selfless service of our peoples and of all the peoples of the world. God bless the United States, and God bless the United Kingdom.

0: King Charles III delivering a speech before a joint meeting of Congress to mark the 250th anniversary of the signing of the Declaration of Independence.
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2: During his almost 40-year career in publishing, Bruce Nichols served as publisher of both Houghton Mifflin Harcourt and Little Brown & Company. His book is titled The Emerson Circle, subtitled The Concord Radicals Who Reinvented the World. The focus of the book is on famous names, including Ralph Waldo Emerson, Nathaniel Hawthorne, Margaret Fuller, Louisa May Alcott, and Henry David Thoreau. Author Nichols says the Emerson Circle is the story of this small group and the movements it inspired. He says it's not a comprehensive group biography. He suggests there are wonderful books about each member that go into far more detail. Bruce Nichols suggests their collective work represents a crucial cultural moment in American history. Bruce Nichols, what is the book, The Emerson Circle?
3: Thank you, Brian. Thank you for having me on the show. The Emerson Circle is a group portrait of Ralph Waldo Emerson and his closest friends and colleagues, Henry David Thoreau, Bronson Alcott, Margaret Fuller, Louisa May Alcott, and others. It's a portrait of a time in American history when anything seemed possible. It was a few generations after the Revolution. We had a new democratic system. It's as if people woke up and said, what else should be new? Maybe we could reinvent capitalism. Maybe we could reinvent the family. Everything seemed possible. So it's a portrait of a group of people that watched a cultural revolution.
2: When did you start in the publishing business?
3: Right before I graduated college, so 1986.
2: Where?
3: My first job was at Little Brown as a college textbook editorial assistant and then a sales rep. And then I switched over to trade publishing, which is what we call publishing the kinds of books that people go into bookstores to buy a few years after that. And I did that ever since.
2: Where did you study in the university and what did you study?
3: I went to Yale and I studied music. When I got there, I thought I wanted to be a professional musician, but by the time I finished, I thought, no, I don't.
2: You say in the brief bio in the back that you grew up in a Unitarian household. How does that relate to this book?
3: Well, Emerson was a Unitarian originally. He was the son and grandson and great-grandson of ministers. And by the time he was going to Harvard Divinity School, that school was essentially all Unitarian, and most of the villages around New England still had one church, an established church that was not disestablished until the 1830s. So he was a Unitarian by training, but he was the one who decided he didn't believe the doctrine and left the church. Nonetheless, today's Unitarian church, which is much more liberal and non-doctrinaire compared to his day, Unitarians hold him up as one of their great figures.
2: Where'd you grow up?
3: In Winchester, Massachusetts.
2: What was your family like when you were growing up?
3: It was a sort of middle-class family. My dad was a lawyer. My mom was a homemaker until she started a community music school in our town. I had one older sister. We went to public high school. We spent a lot of time doing outdoor stuff, like paddling canoes and hiking New Hampshire and other places.
2: And why do you think you first went into the idea of publishing at Little Brown and then Harcourt after that?
3: Well, once I realized I did not want to be a professional musician, I love music and it's a great avocation, but not vocation for me. I was, like a lot of people, just a huge reader, and I thought, okay, like, let me figure out what to do with books. And I ended up in college textbooks, not because I necessarily thought that was a great thing to do, but because that was the only place that would hire me initially.
2: I have to say that your epigraphs in front of every chapter have caught my attention, and I want to read some of them and get you to fill in the blanks.
3: Sure.
2: My favorite is chapter 3, and it's Margaret Fuller, and she says from her memoirs, "I now know all the people worth knowing in America, and I find no intellect comparable to my own."
3: Margaret Fuller is, to me, one of those heroes of the book. She is absolutely remarkable. She died young. She was only 40, and she drowned within sight of the shore of Shelter Island, Fire Island, excuse me, in New York. But she was the oldest child of a lawyer and member of the House of Representatives in Massachusetts, and he decided that he was going to educate her as, you know, intensely as any boy who would go and end up going to Harvard. And he was a stern taskmaster. So she was learning Latin and Greek when she was 6. She was reading like crazy. He was, when he was in Washington for months of the year, because he was a politician, he would write her letters and he would say, "Have you translated your Greek? Send me the translation of this." And then he would send her a correction back. And he said, "Have you spent your hours practicing piano? Have you done this? Have you done that?" And she internalized that and became one of the most educated people in the country at a time that when she couldn't go to college. She eventually convinced Harvard to let her use their library. She was the first woman that they agreed to let that happen. So she is just a spark plug intellectually and emotionally. She's a fascinating figure.
2: How did people in those days know her?
3: Well, she wrote, this group started a journal called The Dial, which was a quarterly and wasn't huge circulation, but it was pretty influential. And she was one of the first editors. She and one other of the circle edited for the first 2 years. And she published a lot in it. But then she also started giving conversations for women, which she charged a fee, and she would have a series of them for, you know, a dozen meetings once a week. And a certain number of women, could be 10, could be a dozen, could be more, would pay to join the cycle. And she educated, she was able to share what she knew that most of her other very intelligent, you know, very worldly women hadn't had a classical education, didn't know anything about Greek myths or, you know, Roman history. And some of them, like Elizabeth Cady Stanton, went on to be very important feminists in their own right. But so she was initially known among a sort of circle of intellectuals that read journals like that and went to her conversations. But then she decided she wanted to do a lot more, and she moved to New York, and she became a editor and a journalist for the New York Tribune, which was the biggest newspaper in the country at the time. So she wrote all kinds of reports from New York. Some of it was literary criticism or going to a concert or, you know, an art exhibition, but some of it was sort of reformist investigations of, you know, an insane asylum or the women's prison or, you know, poverty. And then when she was invited by friends to go to Europe, she convinced the editor of the Tribune, Horace Greeley, to let her write dispatches from Europe. Little did they know that when she went, it was just before the revolutions of 1848 were about to break out. And when they did, she became history's first female war correspondent. So she had a very large audience at that point, which was not that long before she died.
2: At the front of your book, you have a couple of quotes. This one from her father, and you said was a formerly in Congress. It's very short. Mediocrity is obscurity. Why did you pick that?
3: He was a stern taskmaster. I mean, give him credit that he wanted a girl, a daughter, to be as educated as she could possibly be in a day when that wasn't normal at all. But he was also just very, very demanding. She later said that because he put so many demands on her, her health was never good. She suffered nightmares. She had sleepwalking. And she did have a lot of health problems, whether it was because of his pressure on her as a kid, who knows. But that to write that mediocrity is obscurity to a 10-year-old, that to me was pretty striking.
1: Bruce Nichols, author of The Emerson Circle.
2: I'll go down this list very quickly and then get you talking about them so people who are listening know the extent of who you talk about in the book. And I also attached to it the date in which they died. We can talk about that later because I want to come back to Margaret Fuller and how she died. Mm-hmm. Margaret Fuller died in 1850 at 40. Henry David Thoreau died 1862 at 44. Nathaniel Hawthorne, 1864 at 59. Ralph Waldo Emerson in 1882 at 78. Bronson Alcott, 1888 at 78. And as you know, his daughter 2 days later, Louisa May Alcott in 1888. You also talk a lot about Walt Whitman, 1819 to 1892. He was 72. Go back to the Margaret Fuller story for a moment. You mentioned that she died off the coast of New York. How and why?
3: So she was in Europe as the correspondent, as I mentioned, and while she was there, she fell in love and married. We think she married. There's no actual proof of a ceremony, but she married a Italian marquis who was penniless. He was not the oldest child of his family, and his family didn't have a lot of money. And he was a liberal revolutionary in these 1848-49 revolutions were trying to overthrow monarchies throughout Europe, and they all were suppressed. And so Italy, they briefly had a republic in Rome, and then the French army came in and wiped it out. So after that happened, they had to leave. He was in political trouble. So she managed to get passports from an American attaché. They went on what was called a packet ship, which was basically a commercial ship that was, not taking very many passengers at all. There were just a handful of passengers, but a cargo of marble and various things. And the crossings in those days, there were plenty of shipwrecks. It wasn't the majority of ships by any means, but she was nervous about it in advance. She wrote letters saying, in case this is my last letter, et cetera, et cetera. The captain of the ship died. The first mate took over, and as he got close to New York Harbor, he overshot, not knowing exactly where he was. So he thought he was entering the harbor, and instead he was going into the channel between Fire Island and New York, and there was a storm raging, and the ship went aground on the sandbar, basically. And very quickly, it looked like the ship would not make it. The winds were so strong that the ship was turned sideways. The marble in the hold broke through and created these huge holes. And people on shore, it's a little unclear from the sources how far away they were. It could have been just 100 yards, could have been a little bit more. They could see the whole thing, but they couldn't get out there because the seas were so bad. Some of the sailors on board jumped over and made it swimming, and some carried or dragged or towed one of the other passengers. But at the end, they wanted her to do that, and she refused to leave her husband, and they had an infant, 2-year-old son. And none of them could swim, which was not unusual at the time. So when they asked her to let them tow her, she said, no, I'm not leaving my family. And everyone on shore could see that once the tide came up again, they all went down.
2: And she was only 40 years old.
3: Yeah.
2: When did you, you've been in publishing for years. When did you think about doing your own book about this subject?
3: Well, like a lot of people in publishing, I've thought about writing a book for a long time, and I went so far as to outline some of them. In each case, I let them know, I don't want to spend 2 years or however long it takes doing nothing but this. But this one, I had published some and certainly read a lot of biographies of these characters, and I became convinced that for the typical history buff, Ralph Waldo Emerson's importance and influence is under the radar or has just slipped off the radar. Certainly he was very famous at the time. But nowadays in history courses, you might briefly touch on the Transcendentalists and just move right on. His influence to the people around him, but to many other people, is, I think, forgotten, number one. Number two, the 1840s in particular is a decade that if you ask most people what happened then, either they don't know anything or they think, well, we were slowly working our way to the Civil War. But it was a time of feverish reform and utopianism. Anything seemed possible. I have a chapter in the book on utopias because in that decade, more utopian communities were formed than in any other before or since. And they were very different from one another. Some of them were religious. Some of them were the opposite. Some of them were the Shakers, for example, were against any form of sexual contact. And some were the opposite, against any form of monogamy. But that was just a symbol of the fact that people at the time thought, you know, what should we do with this world? It needs a nickname. We have like the swinging 60s or the roaring 20s. So I call it the feverish 40s. We need something for this period. But then the third reason for this book is that I think the importance of a small group working together is easy to overlook. When you think about the Harlem Renaissance or Silicon Valley, in a tech sense, those things could have happened somewhere else. Harlem Renaissance was because of the great migration of blacks to the north, but why not Chicago? Why not somewhere else besides New York or Silicon Valley? Why not around MIT? It always comes down to a small number of people who attract everyone else. And why Concord, Massachusetts? It's because of Emerson that this whole thing started. So I thought that the biographies that I'd read and in some cases published, even if they do a very good job of talking about the relationships of their one character, they lose sight of that sort of group dynamic. There's a new PBS documentary about Thoreau, 3-hour Ken Burns produced documentary. It's very good. It's lots of great scholars and writers. And it talks about his relationships, but you still get a sense of he's this great iconoclast, original thinker, as if he's, you know, thoughts all come to his brain from, you know, from the sky. And in fact, they are products of these friendships, and their conversations and their antagonisms and, their friends and their frenemies. And I thought that really needed to deserve a book.
2: I checked and it says that Concord is 23.7 miles from Boston. And there's a famous cemetery there in Author's Ridge. How many times have you been to Author's Ridge and who's buried there?
3: I've been a handful of times. And it's called Sleepy Hollow, that part of the cemetery, which was built adjacent to an older Concord cemetery. And it was opened and consecrated in the 1860s. Emerson spoke at the consecration. So Thoreau and his family are there. Originally, they were not. They were in the adjacent part, and they were that family tomb site was moved. Emerson and many of his family members were there. He had to convince some of them because he had a brother who lived in Staten Island, and he had family and an aunt, Mary Moody Emerson, in Concord. He had to convince them to agree that they would be buried there. But to him, just as in life, he wanted in death to have a community. Hawthorne and his family are there. The Alcotts are there. It's a very popular and easy thing if you're visiting Concord to stroll over there because they're all close to one another.
2: When were all of these characters ever together?
3: Well, every single one of them together, not very often, but Emerson started a club that came to be known as the Transcendentalist Club with a handful of initially other Unitarian ministers. But they agreed to let Bronson Alcott, who was not educated, was not a minister, to be a member. And eventually, Margaret Fuller was one of the first three women members. So Thoreau would sometimes come. That group would meet every so often at one or another of their houses. Hawthorne, who is an interesting character, he's not a sort of sympathetic thinker to this set of reformists, but he's fascinated by them. He and his wife choose to live in Concord twice. That's where he ended his life. And he wrote lots of fiction sort of in reaction to them. It's as if he didn't agree with them, but he couldn't stop thinking about them. So he was painfully shy, and even though he lived next door to the Alcotts in his second Concord home, he would run away and hide if somebody saw him out of the house. He did have dinners with Thoreau and go for walks with Emerson and Thoreau and go on Thoreau on a boat. But so a lot of the relations that these people had were in twos or threes. They weren't usually in large groups, but occasionally.
1: Bruce Nichols, author of The Emerson Circle.
2: Of all these people that you wrote about, who did you learn the most new information?
3: I guess I'd say Hawthorne, even though he's not, as I say, like the sort of core of the Emerson Circle. I had certainly read some of his fiction, not all by any means, but I hadn't read a biography of him before I started this. I knew he grew up in Salem, and I knew he had a little bit of experience in customs houses, but I thought of him, I think, the way probably a lot of people who read Scarlet Letter when they're in school think of him, as maybe gloomy and sort of obsessed with Puritan roots of New England, which are his own roots. He had an ancestor who was one of the prosecutors of the Salem witch trials, which probably weighed heavily on him. But reading his letters, reading his journals, reading what people said about him, and reading about his conversations, you realize he's a very complicated, interesting, not always admirable, but very interesting man. He was as warm as could be. His marriage was, by all accounts, a very close one, and his letters to his wife before and after they were married are as gushing and romantic as you'd ever want to see. And his writings about these characters, Margaret Fuller, he had dinners with her, he had conversations with her. When he wrote about them at the time, he was not negative at all. He seemed highly intrigued. And then in his fiction, he would write characters, some of whom were either entirely or partially inspired by her, where he was negative. And then in his journals at one point, he wrote something so negative about her, which was not intended for publication, but his son eventually did publish it, that it's really ugly. So he's a mass of contradictions, but he's really interesting.
2: Was she dead when that book was published?
3: Yes. He wrote this after she died to begin with. He met with a sculptor, an American sculptor who had been in Italy when she was in Italy and had known her and her Italian husband, this penniless marquis I mentioned. And so some years later, he sits down with the sculptor, and the sculptor passes along what he thought about her and the marriage, which no one could understand because she had had intense relationships with men and women before, all of whom were very well read, could keep up with her in conversation to some degree. This Italian marquis had barely ever read a book, very shy, who's sort of the opposite of what you'd expect someone like her, who you'd expect her to be with. And so the sculptor's version that he passed to Hawthorne, which Hawthorne recorded in his diary, is just ugly, that, well, it was purely sexual and she's a fraud. But then Hawthorne wrote comments of his own on top of that, basically endorsing that. And so when his son published these, she died in 1850. This came out in 1870, so maybe even late 1870s, a long time after she died. It still caused a huge ruckus, and it was in papers for 3 months of people arguing, people that were still alive who were friends of her, defending her. And it's, when you read these comments, you think this is just misogynistic, awful stuff. But Hawthorne did at one point at least agree with it.
2: Describe what transcendentalism is, the American version.
3: People get asked to define it, and it's hard to define in a short sentence or two. But essentially, the transcendentalists believe that every human being had a spark of divinity and could experience that sort of the spiritual truth, the higher truth. They had different terms for it. They didn't usually use the word God for it, but you could. There is a moral law, a higher law, an oversoul, as Emerson once famously called it, that sort of lies behind and animates the universe. And there's, instead of staying at home and reading a book like the Bible to try to find truth, you should just encounter the world. You can find it yourself. And there's no reason why we can't have modern saints, and brilliant thinkers, because it's accessible to everyone.
2: I did find an online definition of part of it. People are at their best when they are truly self-reliant. And you say in your book that Self-Reliance, the book by Emerson, most influential essay of the 19th century. Why?
3: It's certainly his most quoted. It was one essay he gave it as a lecture, and then he included it in his first set of essays in 1841. And it's got, you know, all these one-liners that people love, like, trust thyself. Every heart vibrates to that iron string. Or insist on yourself. Never imitate. It's the quotes that run rampant from it are all about, you know, you go, you know, whatever you think is right, pursue that bravely and never mind the critics. If you read the full essay, it's not quite that simple. He believes there is a higher truth, so you should trust yourself to try to find it. But, you know, there is a truth. There are right and wrong answers. So it's not just that, well, you think it's okay to do this and somebody else thinks it's okay to do that. They're each empowered to do what they believe. It's not that simple. He does think that if you pursue that truth, you will arrive at the right answer.
2: Supposedly, Emerson wrote 3 million words in his life and Thoreau wrote 2 million words. Did you read all this?
3: Thoreau wrote 2 million words in his journals. He started a journal because Emerson suggested it when he had recently graduated from college and moved back home to Concord and met Emerson, who had moved to Concord not long before. And all these people were serious journal keepers. They were graphomaniacs. Bronson Alcott kept enormous quantities of journals, on and on and on. Thoreau's journals, which were published in one edition in the early 20th century and are being slowly republished now with more, you know, more complete, but not finished. They are in some ways his masterwork. Walden is a book I think every person should read, and A Week on the Concord and Merrimack Rivers, his first book, is a very interesting book, but the journals really shows you, his journals really show you who he was, how he thought, why he thought what he thought. Emerson wrote all kinds of journals and notebooks, and they've been published in a couple of different editions, and there are sort of odd versions of the original books that are not easily fit into these. And so I looked at the published editions, and I looked at a couple of key unpublished parts of them. Bronson Alcott, I looked at his journals for the years where he was doing something really interesting, and I admit I did not read the journals from all these years where he wasn't doing anything that interesting and he wasn't going to be part of the narrative, because I could have read page after page after page of what he did that day and wouldn't have been that interesting.
2: Bronson Alcott's relationship to Louisa May Alcott.
3: He's her father. Fans of Little Women always wonder exactly how that novel and the movie versions of it reflect her actual family life. And there are a lot of close parallels. He had four daughters. She was the second, which is the same as Jo March in Little Women. He was a very sort of intriguing, thoughtful, but in some ways exasperating man. He believed education should be reinvented. He wasn't the only one to come up with these thoughts, because the way most schools worked in those days, the students sat in these uncomfortable benches and they had to come to the front and recite something. And if they didn't do it perfectly, they could get their palms slapped by a wooden rod. And he thought that there shouldn't be physical punishment. There should be conversation, that kids naturally know a lot, and they need to be have that be brought out in conversation. And I think a lot of those ideas are now in use in schools. But at the time, he was a reformer, and he kept trying to have school jobs, and he kept frustrating his local constituents. He did it in Connecticut. He did it in Massachusetts. Kept losing those jobs. And he didn't seem worried. He didn't have much money. He didn't come from money. But he doesn't seem worried about how to, you know, provide for his wife and his four daughters. So his wife ended up taking what job she could, a social worker and other things. And his older daughters, when they were old enough, became governesses or did some teaching themselves. And he just kept saying, oh, the world will provide. My ideas are ahead of their time, but the world will catch up. So Louisa was, you know, loved him very much. And when she finally became very rich and successful, which was not until Little Women, she had been very poor and cranking out fiction for various journals and newspapers for not a lot of money for many years. She cared for him. She cared for her older sister whose husband had died. She cared for her younger sister who had a child and then died, and she adopted that child. But she was also frustrated by him. In her journal, she regularly would write about how, well, now he has this new school at their home in Concord, and he's happy, but what about the rest of us? And Brunson's wife was frustrated by him, loved him. There was not any question about that, but he was a frustrating guy.
2: Supposedly, the Little Women has sold over 10 million copies. That's what I found online. And the reason I bring that number up is, who gets the money now?
3: Well, now it's public domain. So once it's public domain, anybody can put out an edition, and there's no author estate that they have to send any royalties to. So American copyright law has changed over time, but the current version of it is basically the life of the author plus 75 years at most, depends upon when the book was first put into copyright. So, yeah, 1868 is so far before what's in copyright. Nowadays, something from 1930 is out of copyright for most, in many cases, not all. But in her lifetime, there were editions in Europe, the translations kept selling more and more and more. It sold, by many accounts, a million copies in her lifetime, and she died young. So she published it in two volumes, 1868-69, and then she died in 1888. So she had 20 years of this success, but in that time, it sold a million copies.
2: She was only 55
3: when
2: she died.
3: Yeah.
2: Okay, you were a publisher. Why do publishers publish a book that is in public domain when I can read it all online?
3: Well, often if you want to have an edition that is sort of considered definitive and helpful, you might have a scholar write an introduction. You might have annotations explaining things. And if you look at the catalogs of like Oxford University Press class, Oxford Classics or Penguin Classics, you see a lot of things that are in public domain, and yet because of the value that's added by the scholarship, people will still pay for it. They'll still, you know, recommend it to people. When you go on sort of an ebook marketplace, however, people will tend to just get the cheapest version, and it might be 99 cents, and they don't necessarily care about the apparatus. But Oxford and Penguin and other publishers still do quite well.
2: Have you retired from publishing?
3: Yes.
1: Bruce Nichols, author of The Emerson Circle.
2: And the Louisa May Alcott chapter, you call it The Trials of Louisa May. Why?
3: Well, the poverty that I mentioned weighed on her enormously, and everyone in the family did what they could to make money, but she, because she was a very good writer, and she managed to get stories published, and she had an incredible work ethic. She would just crank out, and she would write in this, she called it a vortex, as if she was sort of obsessed and she couldn't eat or sleep, and she would write a story in a couple of days in some cases. But there was a period where she was the only one in the family making much money at all. And so when she finally got the chance to visit Europe, she traveled overseas. It wasn't for that long, a few months. She came back and her mother, who had been making some money, was sick and not declining and not making any money. Her father wasn't making any money. And she just had to buckle down and publish, you know, 5 stories in a month and just do everything she could. And she was also lonely, and she was not healthy. She suffered from various things. She had served as a nurse in the Civil War for a very brief period. You couldn't be a Civil War nurse until you were 30 years old. And she turned 30 when the war was roughly half over, and she immediately volunteered, and she went to Georgetown, a hospital in Georgetown, and she got there shortly before the Battle of Fredericksburg, which was a disaster for the Unions, and her hospital

0: And a lot of Louisa May fans still believe that that's what was wrong with her, but medical historians have looked at her case and said, no, she didn't have enough calomel and her symptoms don't quite line up. So she probably had some kind of autoimmune disease or like that. No one really knows. When she died, it was probably a cerebral hemorrhage, but she, you know, never married. She was caring for lots of other people, her father, her sister, her widowed sister, her nephews from that sister, her niece from her dead sister. And she was often in pain and she was working her tail off.
1: You picked as the epigraph from that chapter something that she wrote in her journal 28 years before she died. And I want to ask you why you think she wrote this. Being willful, I said, these are quotes from her. I won't teach and I can't write and I'll prove it.
0: That was this famous conversation she had. The editor of the Atlantic Monthly, a man named James Fields, that was a place that every writer like her wanted to place short stories, and it was hard, and they rejected things that she sent them. Then they published a couple, and then they rejected some, and they paid better, not giant amounts of money, but they paid better than the places that she was publishing most of her stories. And at one point Fields said, well, why don't you do some teaching, including of my kids, and we can set up a school for you. This was after her Civil War nursing experience, and she'd written sketches of her time in the hospital, which were somewhat fictionalized, but autobiographical. And he rejected them. And he said to her, you know, stick to your teaching. You're not a writer. And so her journal comment was, you know, I can't teach. I can write and I'll prove it to you. And then of course, a few years later, she became a giant success and he, you know, acknowledged that he was completely wrong. But you can see in her journals, she gets, you know, some piece of adversity and her reaction is, I'll prove you wrong. I will prove you wrong. She was just, you know, indomitable.
1: This book is an imprint from Simon & Schuster.
0: Mm-hmm.
1: Why didn't you take it to Harcourt?
0: Well, my second to last job as publisher was at Houghton Mifflin Harcourt. And then my last job was at Little Brown. But, you know, like every author, I got a literary agent and she sent it to a number of publishers and, the publisher at Avid Reader's name of this imprint, who is someone that I had known, cause I knew a lot of people in publishing, of course. He just seemed to get it and we had a great conversation and clicked about it. So it's a very happy relationship.
1: What did you learn about writing a book and publishing it that you didn't know as a publisher for all those years?
0: Well, I had edited a lot of authors writing histories and biographies, and no two writers have the exact same process. So I'd seen writers get sort of lost in rabbit holes of research. But, you know, there are plenty of very successful authors who do all their research in a set amount of time and then they sit down and write. I found myself sort of forging my own path where I did a lot of reading and outlining. And then I thought I'm going to sort of create a very rough draft just to make sure the outline, the scaffold is a good outline, the scaffold before I do a whole lot more archival work and research. So I banged out a very rough draft and I'm glad I did because it changed the outline a little bit. And it also made it clear, like, this is where you need to dig deep in the archives and this is where you don't need to. So that was mostly my own decision making and path, but I knew as an editor and publisher that, you know, authors, their books are their babies and, you know, anything that is said to them, positive or negative, they will take and magnify. Actually experiencing that, where when I finally got the first early review and it was positive and it meant the world to me, even though as a publisher, I said, oh, you know, don't worry, that doesn't really mean much. It was a reminder that

0: this is a very emotional enterprise.
1: On the back of your book, you get endorsements from Stacy Schiff, Doug Brinkley, Adam Hochschild, Eva LaPlante, or Eve LaPlante, H.W. Brands, and Robert Gross. How many of those did you have to ask for?
0: I asked for all of them. I knew some of those people and had worked with some of them, but not Robert Gross and not Eve LaPlante. And Robert Gross, who was suggested to me by another author that I had worked with, not only gave that blurb, but he read the manuscript. He gave me all kinds of comments. We spent an hour and a half on a Zoom call going through everything. He sent me pages of notes. He knows more about the social history of Concord than anyone alive, and he's written most recently a big book on the Transcendentalists and their world, which is entirely a Concord-based book. So he was very generous, and I'd offered to pay him. He said, no, can't pay me. So seeing scholars offer that kind of help, just to be good colleagues was a gratifying, wonderful thing.
1: What are some of the books that you published when you were in that business? I don't want to ask you the question, what were your favorites? Because I'm sure that's like everything. I don't want to do that one. But what are some of the books that we would know?
0: Well, in terms of most recent, Liz Cheney's memoir, Oath and Honor, that was my last number one bestseller as an editor and publisher. Stacy Schiff's biography of Samuel Adams was also pretty recent. When I got to Little Brown, the first book I acquired and published was Don Lemon's book, which was the number one bestseller. So I was mostly known for upmarket nonfiction, history, politics, but I published books in religion and science and a wide range. Francis Collins, who was the longtime head of NIH, I edited and published all three of his books.
1: As you look back on the whole issue of publishing, what's wrong with it, if anything?
0: I don't think there's anything wrong. I think people love to complain about it, and it is changing all the time. The ecosystem of how people hear about books, the ecosystem of where they buy the books. When I first started in 1986, the superstores, Barnes & Noble and Borders, were just beginning their massive expansions, and they were a huge threat to these small independents, because all of a sudden there's this giant store down the street that can carry 10 times more books than you can carry, and they have a lot more money than you have. And they were, to the independents, they were the enemy. And then, you know, Borders went out of business, and, you know, ebooks came along, and independent bookstores really had struggled to, you know, figure out what to do with ebooks. And then more recently, audiobooks took off. And of course, Amazon dominates a lot of marketplace. So we publishers always complaining, but the number of books published and bought every year either goes up or stays flat and is a very healthy number. So exactly which books are booming at any given time, that changes all the time. But unlike, say, the music business, where recorded music had been a giant business and it's now less than half of what it used to be, book publishing has done a pretty good job of weathering all the technological and, you know, retailing changes.
1: I don't know that you can say this or not, but, you know, the backlist is very important to publishers. In your experience, which book has the most active backlist? And explain what backlist is.
0: Sure. A backlist is anything that was published more than a couple of years ago. So your front list, you're publishing right now, and then you usually think of last year's front list as still active. You might still be promoting it. You might be putting out paperback editions of it. The backlist that really has a long, long life, a lot of it are books that are assigned in college courses or high school courses, for adult books. For kids books, backlist is even more important than front list. I mean, people are going to be buying Curious George books for their kids, forever, and they've been doing it for decades. So those books, those are sort of kind of word of mouth. It's not like you suddenly read an article about Curious George. You just, you know, you had Curious George as a kid, so you get it for your kids. Adult books, if it's not because it's assigned in school, then it is word of mouth, and there are plenty of books that have long lives because people love to keep talking about them.
2: Bruce Nichols, author of The Emerson Circle.
1: Why did Henry David Thoreau go to prison or jail?
0: Well, famously, he was a tax resister. There was a pretty small, like $1.50, even though $1.50 today is a lot less than $1.50 back in 1845. But there was a annual tax that he refused to pay for several years because the tax was in order to support Concord's church. But he just thought, you know, I'm not supporting the government. The government is supporting slavery. Not, you know, Massachusetts was not a slave state at the time, of course, but, you know, even by being part of the economy where they bring in cotton and they turn it into clothes, they're supporting slavery. And then the war with Mexico, he thought was absolutely immoral. So he stopped paying his tax, and for some years it didn't matter. No one arrested him. But then while he was staying at Walden Pond, which was just a 2-year period, during that first year of Walden Pond, the guy who was in charge of collecting the taxes, his job was about to turn over. And in those days, the tax collector either had to come up with the money, get it out of the people, or pay it himself. So he said, all right, I've got to, arrest Henry. I know where to find him. And so he arrested him, and Thoreau, for one thing, lived pretty rough. So staying a night in a jail and getting food handed him wasn't such a hardship. For another, he was thinking about all these sort of tax resistance issues and moral support for the state. So he was prepared to stay there for a lot longer. But someone, most scholars now think it was an aunt, paid his tax after one night. And he was annoyed, but they let him go. And then he turned that into this essay on civil disobedience, which is one of his most famous pieces of writing.
1: If you go to Concord, can you walk to all the places that you're talking about here? And if so, how do they fit together?
0: You can certainly walk everywhere. You can't necessarily go inside every house, but Emerson's house is a very popular place to visit. And the Old Manse, as it's called, which was the house that Emerson and his wife first lived in before they bought their own. And then Hawthorne and his wife also lived in there not for a long time. That was their first Concord residence. That's a popular spot to visit. And then the house that the Alcotts lived in, a couple different places in Concord, and the house is called Orchard House, which is where she started writing Little Women when she was living in an apartment in Boston, but her father said, come home and really just buckle down and write this. So she wrote most of Little Women in that house, and that's a very, very popular spot to visit. Right next door to Orchard House is the house that Hawthorne and his wife, their second final home there. And that one, I have not been able to go in. It's not been open to tours, although I gather that could change.
1: I want to ask you about a paragraph. I'm going to read it from your book on page 199. Emerson's views on racial hierarchies were not as detailed as Alcott's, yet Emerson believed that the black race, in quotes, would fade away while the white race would dominate the world. In 1838, he wrote, quote, the whole history of the Negro is tragedy. By what accursed violation did they first exist that should suffer always, ? I think they are more pitiable when rich than when poor. Of what use are riches to them? They never go out without being insulted. Yesterday I saw a family of Negroes riding in a coach. How pathetic.
0: Yeah, if you investigate the racial views of people in the early 19th century, you'll have a hard time finding anyone, there are some, but finding any white person who genuinely thought that black people could be their full equals in, you know, economically, politically, morally, you name it. There was not a sort of commonly agreed, sophisticated version of evolution. Charles Darwin hadn't published his book yet. But it was thought that, you know, the word race was used for not just the black race or the Indian, American Indian race, but also the Irish race. It was used kind of loosely. It was thought that, by many, many people that, the races were, had different origins and had different futures. So a lot of thinkers thought that, well, the Native Americans are doomed to extinction. They're just being, you know, taken over and supplanted by a superior, quote unquote, superior white race. And, Emerson's views on blacks evolved, but they were, and he became a very strong abolitionist. But it's a mistake to look at abolitionists and think, well, okay, you're on the right side of history on slavery, which they were. Therefore, you know, your thinking on racial equality is, we can predict. Most of them did not think that blacks could ever be equal to whites. But Alcott, when I say Emerson's views were not as detailed, Alcott always looked at the world and thought it reflected this higher spiritual law, and so everything in the world is evidence of some kind of hierarchy. So his journals are full of all kinds of hierarchies. He can't just say, well, they're fruits and vegetables. He has to say, well, the ones that grow upward, like, you know, apples and oranges, are spiritual, and the ones that grow down, like root vegetables, are not. And so he has a list in one page of his journals of a hierarchy of, he calls them races, but it's really skin color. So white is at the top, and then yellow, and then, you know, tan, and then all the way down to darkest black. And even within whites, he thought that blonde, blue-eyed people, which he was one, were naturally more superior, spiritually superior to dark-haired, dark-eyed people, of which Louisa was one. So it was sobering to me to see how they could both think that slavery is absolutely awful and we should do everything we can to resist it, and yet have no real belief that black citizens or future citizens around them deserved any kind of respect. The most shocking thing that I found, thanks to the lead of a previous biographer of Bronson and Louisa Alcott, John Madison, was a record in Emerson's notes of a conversation that he had with Alcott. It was as late as 1854, I believe, where Emerson says that they were talking about this, about blacks and whites, races, and that Alcott, quote-unquote, humanely suggested that what we should just do is make eunuchs, that is, sterilize black men and allow white men to have plural marriages. In other words, if the white race, quote-unquote, is going to supplant the black race, then let's speed it up. Let's just, like, force the blacks to stop having children and let the whites have as many children as they can quickly. And for Emerson to describe that as a humane comment, I say this in the book, it's of all the millions of words he wrote, it's the most painful to read.
1: You have 19 chapters, but you have two chapters on war and you have two chapters on death. Explain.
0: Well, the first war chapter is about is in the 1840s, and it's a combination of the war with Mexico, which is what inspired Thoreau's, part of what inspired Thoreau's civil disobedience, and the wars of liberation in Europe that Margaret Fuller was so admiring of. So that forced some of these thinkers to confront, can war be a good thing, which they all cheered the 48 revolutions. And of course, it can be a terrible thing. And then the second war, Civil War, the coming of the Civil War and this fracturing of America into North and South, that is what brought an end to the sort of feverish 40s and the utopianism. It became a much more concrete political, you know, whose side do you want and what are you going to do about it? And it forced them to become realists, or at least some of them. Bronson Alcott would never become a realist, but it forced them to stop thinking these high and mighty thoughts and get into the real world. And some of them, including Alcott, Bronson Alcott, got very involved in anti-slavery activity and almost, you know, threatened his own life at one point. So those two, you know, the wars of the 40s and the big war of the 60s are why there's two different war chapters. The two death chapters are because the main characters died in two waves. So Thoreau and Hawthorne died during the Civil War. And very different people, very different memorials for their deaths, but within 2 years of each other. And it was, you know, Margaret Fuller had died very early, 1850, but everybody else was still around. And then the 1860s really started to winnow down the Emerson circle. The second death chapter is the poignant one at the end, where Emerson dies, relatively old man, completely senile by that point. And then Bronson and Louisa both die within, you know, 2 days of each other.
2: Bruce Nichols, author of The Emerson Circle.
1: What did you learn about Emerson's senility, and how long did it last?
0: It came on over a long period of time. So in 1866, he was still at the height of his fame. He was still giving lots of lectures, traveling the country. And he came to New York City and he met with his son, Edwin, and he showed him a poem that he'd written. And I don't spend a lot of time in the book on his poetry. There are key poems. They're very poignant. But his more significant writing to me is his essays. But this poem, Terminus, I can't remember if he read it out loud to his son or he just handed it over. It struck his son as, oh my gosh, you're suddenly thinking about decline. And I'm going to read you, if I could, just the opening of it. It is time to be old, to take in sail. The god of bounds who sets to seas ashore came to me in his fatal rounds and said, no more. And the poem goes on after that, but it made his son think, oh, you're thinking of decline, and I think of you at the height of your powers. But he was already starting to lose his mental faculties, and he had written a famous eulogy for Thoreau when Thoreau died earlier during the Civil War, and some writers say that was the last extended essay he was capable of, which is arguable. He wrote other things somewhat after that, but he kept trying to lecture, and he was losing his memory. His daughter, Ellen, had to go with him, and he would lose his place, and she would have to gently show him where he was, or he'd lose a word, and she would gently supply it. And people writing about his lectures would sort of be as kind as they could and say, well, it was enough for us to see the great man, in person, even if he was befuddled. So his decline was from 1860 all the way until his death, which is 1882. And by the end, he couldn't remember his own name. He couldn't remember anything. And he would say to his wife, Lydia, who was that? Who was my best friend or my friend again? And she would say, Henry Thoreau. And it's like, oh, right, Henry Thoreau. He was really, his mind was just gone.
1: Let's very quickly go down the list of who you write about. And I want to ask you just how much they published in those days and how popular they were. Nathaniel Hawthorne, how popular was he?
0: Never gigantically popular, but he became, he was a critical success. He wrote some books for children. His first book for adults was a collection of stories called Twice Told Tales. And he issued it twice, ironically. Second time, many more stories in it. And it didn't sell a lot of copies, but it got some really, really strong critical response, including from Edgar Allan Poe and some prominent people. But then he struggled, and it took him quite a while. In his second collection, Mosses from an Old Manse, which is a thick collection of a lot of stories, had a very mixed response. And Poe himself said, you know, his first collection was really good, but this one, he's too like caught up and worrying about thinking about all the transcendentalists around him. He's writing all these fables and satires, and he's just got to like throw all those people over and, you know, forget about this. And he had these political jobs on and off in customs houses. His great burst was 1850, 51, and 52, which is when he published Scarlet Letter and then House of Seven Gables, and then the Blithedale Romance, which was a sort of parody or satire based on this utopian community that Unitarians had started near Boston called Brook Farm. The first two, Scarlet Letter and House of Seven Gables, they remain his most popular, successful books, and they were, compared to anything else he wrote, they were successful, but he never made a whole lot of money. And he complained, bestseller lists, I don't know if they were actually kept as lists, but, you know, the big best-selling books of the time were sort of sentimental fiction written by women entirely, and he complained bitterly about the scribbling women. He was, you know, dismissive of popular fiction. So it was not until years later that Scarlet Letter became something that schools adopted, and I think today it's no longer on a lot of school curriculums, but for decades and decades and decades it certainly was.
1: Because we're running out of time, I want to just ask you, among Margaret Fuller, Louisa May Alcott, Henry David Thoreau, Ralph Waldo Emerson, Bronson Alcott, who was the most popular among that group and sold the most and was the best known in the country?
0: Louisa May Alcott by far. So for all the struggles she had when she finally wrote Little Women, it was by far the most successful thing that any of them had done. And she went on to write sequels and write lots of other things, and pay off all of her family's debts. So she struggled the longest, and yet she triumphed the most.
1: The name of the book is The Emerson Circle, The Concord Radicals Who Reinvented the World. And our guest and author has been Bruce Nichols. Thank you very much.
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5: This is the Washington Journal for Sunday, May 10th. It's now been more than 70 days since the U.S. and Israel went to war against Iran. Peace talks apparently continue, despite attacks being traded over the last few days. Secretary of State Marco Rubio hosted a White House press briefing and then traveled to the Vatican to meet with Pope Leo. Congress is now debating the potential use of taxpayer dollars for the White House ballroom project, and major redistricting news keeps breaking. We have a lot we hope to discuss, but we'll start with the war and the impact it's having around the world. We'd like to hear whether you think U.S. military action against Iran has been worth it. Here are the numbers to call if you would like to weigh in. Democrats, 202-748-8000. Republicans, 202-748-8001. Independents, 202-748-8002. We'd also love to hear from you if you are active or former military, 202-748-8003. That's the line to call. 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Good morning and happy Mother's Day to all those celebrating. It was another very busy news week and Iran continues to dominate the headlines. As I mentioned, Secretary of State Marco Rubio had quite the week. He filled in for White House Press Secretary Caroline Leavitt, who was away on maternity leave, and hosted a White House press briefing at the start of the week. Then he got on a plane and flew over to the Vatican to have an audience with Pope Leo. He met with other top officials in Italy. And before leaving Italy to come back here on Friday morning, the Secretary of State answered a lot of questions about the war against Iran, about all the activity in the Strait of Hormuz. He defended things as they stand as day 70 was approaching. Here's what he said.
6: What you saw yesterday was U.S. destroyers moving through international waters being fired upon by the Iranians, and the U.S. responded defensively to protect itself. That's what you saw. That's separate and distinct from Operation Epic Fury. If you fire a drone or a missile at our destroyer, what are we supposed to do? Let it hit it? We have to respond to it. We have to knock down the missile, and we have to knock out whatever it is that launched that missile. The alternative is to let it sink one of our ships. That's crazy. So, of course, we responded to it.
7: Well, yes, but the point is, if there's not much ceasing in the firing, because
6: you should ask that of the Iranians. Don't ask me. We didn't fire. They fired on us. My point is, if you fire at a U.S. Navy ship, what are we supposed to do? Say, oh, there's a ceasefire. We're not going to shoot down your drone. That's a stupid question. That's a stupid position to take. Of course we fired back at them. They were shooting at us. That's what I would expect to do. Only stupid countries don't shoot back when you're shot at. And we're not a stupid country.
7: Do you expect that there, or have you conveyed any red lines to Iran where, you know, if the ceasefire or whatever you call it, if they cross
6: the red line is clear. If they threaten Americans, they're going to get blown up. I mean, that's how much clearer can you be than that? If you are a missile launching guy, whatever they call that job, and you're sitting there and you fire a missile at the United States and we saw you fire it, we're going to hit you. Of course we are. Who doesn't do that? Unless you want to get your ship sunk. I mean, we're not going to let our ships get sunk by the Iranians with their little, you know, their drones that they're firing.
5: That was Secretary of State Marco Rubio on Friday before departing Italy. You heard him talk about what had bubbled up between Wednesday and Friday, where the U.S. and Iran did trade fire and traded attacks between U.S. naval ships and military infrastructure in Iran. But still, the Trump administration insists that does not breach the ceasefire. We also have some new polling out from Marist talking about the war and President Trump's handling of it. It came out on May 6th. You could see it right there. President Trump's handling of the war. 60% of respondents disapprove of the president's handling, 33% approve, 7% are unsure. That poll was released on May 6th, just a couple of days ago. On Thursday evening, we heard from the president himself. You might have seen the visuals. He had the presidential motorcade drive him onto the Lincoln Memorial Reflecting Pool, which is currently empty here in Washington because President Trump has ordered a renovation of it. But while he was standing on that empty pool, he took questions about the war, about that exchange of fire, and about where things stand. Here's what he said.
8: After the strike, is the ceasefire with Iran still on?
9: Yeah, it is. They trifled with us today. We blew them away. They trifled. I call that a trifle. I'll let you know when there's no ceasefire. You won't have to know. If there's no ceasefire, you're not going to have to know. You're just going to have to look at one big glow coming out of Iran. And they better sign their agreement fast.
8: Us an update on what is the latest in
9: that talk? No, the talks are going very well, but they have to understand if it doesn't get signed, they're going to have a lot of pain. They're going to have a lot of pain. They want to sign it, I will tell you. They want to sign it a lot more than I do. I think that's what you want to hear, fellas. Huh? What you want to hear? A different tone. That's the only thing they understand. They don't understand it. We had three world-class destroyers go through the strait today. Any other country under the circumstances wouldn't have done shot missiles at it and drones at it and these stupid boats that came at it. They got blown away in about 2 minutes. Their tanker got blown. You know what we did with the tanker? We didn't want to create an environment, so we shot out the rudder. And a tanker's going around, spinning around in circles. They should not have done that today. We thought they might. We didn't know, but we were prepared. They shot missiles. Every missile was knocked down. Every drone was knocked down. And the people that shot it are no longer with us.
10: Mr. President, has Iran officially responded to the one-page offer?
9: Well, it's more than a one-page offer. It's an offer that basically said they will not have nuclear weapons. They're going to hand us the nuclear dust and many other things that we want. When they agree, it doesn't mean much because the next day they forgot they agreed. And, you know, we're dealing with different sets of leaders. When you talk about regime change, you know, they keep talking about regime change. Well, we got rid of the first regime. We got rid of the second regime. We got rid of most of the third regime. And then they say, oh, is that regime change? I think it's the ultimate regime change.
10: How close would you say that you are to a deal right now with Iran?
9: It could happen any day. Could, and it might not happen, but it could happen any day. I believe they want the deal more than I do.
5: That was President Trump on Thursday night. Again, a bit unconventional, standing on the floor of the empty Lincoln Memorial reflecting pool, but answering questions there. Also confirming that the United States has sent essentially a one-page document to Iran trying to reach a peace deal with them, and the president saying he would love to get to a deal. He thinks we're inching closer, but that's something he has also said for weeks and months at this point. As a reminder, we would love to hear from you. Our question to start the morning is whether you think U.S. military action against Iran has been worth it. There are the numbers on screen for you to call. We also have a special line for active and former military. We'd love for you to weigh in. We have a few calls popping up, so we'd love to start there. Melvin is calling in from Richmond, Virginia on the Democratic line. Good morning, Melvin. You're on with us.
11: Good morning, Taylor. Can you hear me?
5: Loud and clear.
11: Very good. Thank you, sir, for taking my call. Taylor, it's an interesting question because you asked if the war is worth it. Well, when you use that word worth, it's not worth it to me. It's not worth it to, as you can see, 60% of Americans who disagree with it. But let me tell you who it is worth it to. It's worth it to Donald Trump, because Donald Trump is a grifter, okay? And all he's doing is trying to get his hands on the oil. He's got his hands on the Venezuela oil, and he thought that it would be just as easy to get his hands using bombs to bomb the people who were in charge of Iran and then get them to turn things over like Venezuela did. But that didn't happen. And so now, because he didn't have enough sense to plan it out, now, you know, these few people who are left have the ability to influence the world by blocking the Straits of Hormuz. Now, I don't know if you know who Steve Rattner is from MSNBC, but he did a piece a couple of weeks ago that showed that Donald Trump, since he's been in office, has his net worth went from $2 billion to almost $6 billion, and a lot of that has to do with these little schemes that everybody knows that he's doing, but he gets away with them. And so this oil thing is just another one of his schemes, you know, his meme coins and all this other stuff. But he cares only thing. What's worth to him is about money. He doesn't really care about this country. He doesn't care about our safety, you know, trying to pretend that there's some that Iran is going to drop a nuclear bomb. Nobody's going to drop a nuclear bomb ever, because if you drop one, then the other country that you drop it on is going to retaliate. And that is the beauty of the actual bomb itself, that no one wants to be the first person to use it, because if they do, they're going to die. So the people who are benefiting from this war, who is worth, is Donald Trump, because he's trying to get his hands on that oil. Thank you, sir, for taking my call.
5: Thank you, Melvin. Have a great day. To the broader point of the president's potential conflicts of interest, he spent yesterday here in the Washington, D.C. area, but going to his golf course over in Sterling, Virginia, where the LIV golf tournament, LIV golf tournament, was being held. And there are broader questions that have been raised about the president capitalizing on his golf properties and having Middle Eastern allies take part in them. I also wanted, building off of your insight, to show this New York Times Times headline from earlier this week. It says Trump's gyrations on the war leave even Rubio out of sync. The administration's latest shifts on the status of the conflict show how treacherous it is to speak for a president who cultivates an erratic style. The piece starts off by talking about Secretary Rubio hosting that White House press briefing last Tuesday that I spoke about earlier, and it talks about how the president or the secretary defended the operation. He at one point said the operation is over. Epic fury is, as the president notified Congress, we're done with that stage of it. We're now on to this Project Freedom, which allowed efforts to escort ships through the Strait of Hormuz. But as the piece goes on to say, just 3 hours later, after Rubio's briefing, the president announced that Project Freedom, the day-old mission he announced on Sunday to help guide ships out of the strait, would be paused for a short period of time. And then it went on from there. We have Jim calling in from Ocean Isle Beach, North Carolina, on the Independent line. Good morning, Jim. You're on with us. What do you think about this? Do you think the U.S. military action against Iran has been worth it?
12: No, thank you, and good morning. It's just sad that we went ahead and went in 2025 and said everything was taken care of. And you can actually see the blockade of the blockade is actually working, where you didn't need to have people die for this, and also for the money and the cost and everything like that. So, no, I truly believe it could have been done other ways. This man likes to put medals on his own chest. Cuba looks like it'll be the next one that he'll be going after. I believe Hegseth and Kane, General Kane, both should be removed. It's sad that America has to fight with each other instead of just trying to get along and do what's best for us and what we need here. And we need to spend the money here helping our own country and not going out and starting wars. We started it. We caused people to die. It's on Donald Trump and his conscience. And I'm still sorry that this country is so divided. But thank you for taking my call. And thank you for guys for doing what you do there and letting us speak and put our opinion in.
5: Thank you, Jim. I'll ask you a follow-up question, if you don't mind. I'm curious, in your part of North Carolina, you're, of course, in a big battleground state. There's a big Senate race happening there. When you talk to your friends and family, how is the war being received? Do people agree with you? Is it a mixed batch?
12: It's funny because people are so want to be kind of hidden Democrats and hidden Republicans, and they don't speak out about it. We do go to the protest, and then the protest in a small little town of Shalot. We get hundreds of people lining the streets and against it, plus a lot of the drivers coming by. So there is a lot against the war. We've seen great protests come either at the administration in Brunswick County building or on the streets of Shalot and other places. So verbally, talking to neighbors, it doesn't happen. And even our own family, our children really don't want to think about it. They're thinking more about the new baby that's coming and the children that have already been born. They're more concerned about that. And that's where we need to be, is we need to get back to America and the families and just protect ourselves like a puma or a cougar. They protect their home, but they don't go out causing problems. And this was terrible to have this many people, children and other people, die just because this man wants to put medals on his chest and thump his chest and be the war president. It's sad. The man lies. I wish the news would start calling him a liar, because all it comes out is lies day after day after day. And I feel bad. My father fought in World War II. My wife, her father, fought in World War II, and they fought against people like what the administration is in there today. And we need to stop it. We need to stop jury-rigging the voting. We need to just divide the states up into equal parts and then just let the people decide and maybe get rid of the Electoral College. It's sad. America, I feel very bad for them, and I try to keep a positive attitude, but it's sad, very sad how we're going down these roads. Just because you're a Republican, I shouldn't hate you. You probably and I think alike. I mean, I'm for gun control, but I'm also for owning guns, and I own guns. So it's crazy. You know, we're very much alike, but yet they foment anger between us. So I'm yelling at him, he's yelling at me, and I don't go into that. I just try to talk in a pragmatic way of what is happening, realize what's happening, realize your situation, instead of listening to the propaganda that comes out from both sides. Mm. That's just it. Both sides do it. It's sad. So thank you for letting me relieve myself on Mother's Day. Happy Mother's Day to everyone. And good luck with everything.
13: Thanks a lot, Jim. And congrats on your growing family. Really appreciate you weighing in. You talk about that divide over the war. I want to show another aspect of the poll from Marist that I talked about a few moments ago. This came out just a few days ago on May 6th, and it talks about the U.S. military action in Iran overall. According to the poll respondents, 61% say it has done more harm than good. 38% say it has done more good than harm. So a divide there, but you could see the overwhelming majority saying has done more harm than good. We have Chuck calling in from Charleston, West Virginia on the Democratic line. Good morning, Chuck. What are your thoughts on the war?
14: Yeah, good morning, and thank you, Taylor, and welcome to the C-SPAN family of moderators. I think you're doing a wonderful, wonderful job.
13: Thank you. Appreciate
14: that. Let me go back to maybe a dozen years or so back in, November 29th, 2011, Donald Trump tweeted, "In order to get elected, Barack Obama will start a war with Iran." Then on October 9th, 2012, he tweeted, "Now that Obama's poll numbers are in a tailspin, watch for him to launch a strike in Libya or Iran. He is desperate." And then in September 16th, 2013, he tweeted, "I predict that President Obama will at some point attack Iran in order to save face." And a little bit later on that month, he tweeted, "Remember what I previously said, Obama will someday attack Iran in order to show how tough he is." Okay? Now, we have a lot of countries around the world that have nuclear weapons. Nobody likes the regime in Iran. We would like to see them disappear, and maybe someday the population will overtake the regime. But look at North Korea, okay? North Korea has nuclear weapons, and Donald Trump is claiming to be all buddy-buddy with Kim Jong-un. I mean, how hypocritical is all this?
13: Mm-hmm. It's interesting you bring up those tweets. I was able to pull up some of them for folks who might not have seen that. This is an article from earlier this year, but you are correct that President Trump multiple times before he was in office in 2011, 2012, 2013 was tweeting about Barack Obama and his handling of Iran. I'm curious, Chuck, in your part of West Virginia, how do you feel the war is being received overall? Do people agree with you, or is there a mixed reviews?
14: Well, I'm a Democrat. I'm fairly liberal. And in West Virginia, that doesn't go down too well. West Virginia is second only, I think, to Wyoming in being the reddest state in the country. And I think our current congressional delegation will be reelected because, unfortunately, people in West Virginia, they don't really pay as close attention to politics. They will reelect Shelley Moore Capito because they'll say, "Oh, she's so nice and she's so pretty and all that stuff," but they're not really voting for what they need. And we're talking about, you know, people that are relatively poor in West Virginia. I mean, economically, you know, there's rich people in West Virginia, but overall, economically, people in West Virginia are not very well to do, and unfortunately, they're going to be voting against their best interests.
13: Mm. All right, Chuck, thanks for weighing in. Let's hear now from Daniel calling in from Lafayette, Indiana. Good morning, Daniel. You're on with us. What are your thoughts about the war?
15: Well, I'm going to tell you, I've been listening to these other, I guess they're other veterans on this line.
13: Mixed bag. I think you're the first one to call in on the former active duty military. You're a veteran?
15: You bet.
13: Thanks for your service.
15: 10 years in the Marines.
13: Ah, got it. So what are your thoughts on
15: it? 10 years in the Marine Corps.
13: Yeah, what are your thoughts on the conflict?
15: As far as Iran is concerned, I got a lot of deep feelings about the entire situation. And I'll be honest with you. I mean, like, you know, like we all remember what Obama and Biden were all about, okay? And they didn't do nothing with Iran. They had their chances. They had 12 years, right? Because Obama was president for two terms, and Biden was in office for one full term. And neither one of them did a doggone thing concerning the Middle East. And now, Iran now has the technology to produce uranium. And, you know, they lied about how far their missiles could go. Am I right that they fired a missile towards Diego Garcia? Don't we have a naval base over there?
13: There were, I'm not sure if this is what you're referring to. In the last couple of days, there were three U.S. Navy ships that were fired on from Iran, and that prompted the U.S. military to respond by bombing some of Iran's military infrastructure. But interestingly, the Trump administration is claiming that that does not rise to the level of breaking the ceasefire, but there has been some fighting.
15: Well, I'll tell you what. I'm going to tell you guys something. I spent 10 years in the Corps. And if you fire upon a ship that's from the United States Navy, you know, those guys, the commanding officer of each of those ships has a legal right to protect the guys and the women on those ships. They're not just going to be a sitting duck out in the water for the Iranians to shoot at, for heaven's sakes. They have to protect themselves, man. That's just, you're talking about American servicemen and women in uniform on those ships. They're doing their jobs. That's what they get paid to do. Mm. They're getting paid to obey the commander-in-chief.
13: Daniel, thanks for weighing in, and thank you for your service. It's been interesting over the last few days. The public comments from the Trump administration have alluded to what you were talking about. Secretary of State Rubio has specifically said that the U.S., he feels, is in a defensive posture right now, not offensive, so that they're only responding when being fired upon or when being provoked from Iran. I also wanted to pull up this recent op-ed from the Wall Street Journal. It was published on May 1st, so just over a week and a half ago. It says, Trump's resolve on Iran at 60 days. And this brings up a bit what you were alluding to, your frustrations with Presidents Obama and Biden. I want to read part of this op-ed. It says, when Iran runs out of oil storage, it will have to stop production, causing permanent damage. Reliant on imports, Iran also faces a gasoline crisis, which is politically combustible. While Trump critics say Iran can hold out forever because it withstood sanctions in the past, the situations aren't comparable. Iran has already lost some 40% of its GDP in 2 months. No wonder Iranian businesses are closing, inflation is rising, and the currency hit a new low. Wednesday, down another 15% in 2 days, all as the regime's costs rise from salaries to food and fuel subsidies. Maybe the regime thinks it can hold out, but its resolve may not be as great as critics of the war suggest or hope in many cases, even in the U.S. Mr. Trump deserves credit for staying the course when so many around him are losing their nerve. That's the Wall Street Journal editorial board weighing in on the war in recent days. Let's hear now from someone calling in on the independent line. Mike calling in from Spruce Pine, North Carolina. Good morning, Mike. You're on with us. What are your thoughts about the war?
16: Thanks for taking my call. There's just one thing. There's a song that came out in the 80s by a heavy metal band called White Line. It's called When the Children Cry. America needs to listen to that song. It says, no more presidents, all the wars will end. One united world under God. If that's what we're after, then that's what we need to do, brother. I mean, it's uncalled. You think of all the children that's suffering today over in Iran, Venezuela, Cuba. I mean, you think about it, it's Mother's Day. How many of those children's got mothers now to wake up to? How many people's been killed in Iran that's parents and have children they love? And we're about to celebrate Mother's Day.
13: Thanks for weighing in, Mike.
16: Brother.
13: Oh, sorry, go ahead. What was the last point you were raising?
16: just tell America to listen to When the Children Cry of a White Line, man. Or if you can, run some of the words up on the screen.
13: Mm. All right, we'll look into that. Thanks a lot. The Trump administration to this day, we're at day 71 of this war, but they continue to face questions about the bombing of an all-girls school right at the start of this conflict, and the administration continues to insist it was not intentionally targeted, but that brings into the context the conversations about children being impacted by this conflict. Now let's go to Henry calling in from Michigan on the Democratic line. Good morning, Henry. How are you feeling about the war? Has it been worth it in your view?
17: Good morning. Not at all. The stench of this white supremacist Zionist corruption, this madness caused by the Trump administration, the Netanyahu administration, and the Putin administration, it's just unconscionable. I want every American to think about, you live in a certain area, a community, a neighborhood. You hear about terrorists in your neighborhood attacking your neighbors, burning, looting, stealing. And then they come to your house and they tell you, we're not going to allow you to have weapons to defend yourself. Iran is a sovereign country. And America America and Israel are the only two countries, along with Russia, running around the world bombing people who haven't even done anything to them. They're running around the world. If we should be afraid of anybody having a nuclear weapon, it should be the Israelis, Americans, and the Russians, because they are permeating madness. Look at what Trump is doing to Cuba. For what reason? Look at what he did to Venezuela. He had no right to do those things, but the stench of the white nationalist, Zionist hegemony is just ridiculous. And I want you to read an article from the Rolling Stone, please, about the Trump family and their self-aggrandizement, how they're profiteering off of this war. And they outline it. The magazine does a great job of outlining how much money the Trump family is making off this money. Eric Trump has a company, $234 million. Don Jr. is in league with the UAE, the United Arab Emirates. They're all making money hand over fist. This is ridiculous. Mm. This is sick. And we're talking about how many people the Iranians killed of their own people. What did Netanyahu do to Gaza with the help of the United States? What are they doing to Lebanon with the help of the United States? Look at what the United States, how many babies did the United States kill when Trump bombed Iran? And now it's talking about a glow. All you have to do is look over and see a glow from Iran. Is this not madness? America, you need to think. You need to know that you have no right to do this. There is something wrong with you people who support the Trump family, the Netanyahus, and the Putins. You're sick.
13: Henry, I'll interrupt because I pulled up that Rolling Stone article. Thanks for weighing in. For folks interested in reading it, this is the headline, How Trump's Family is Cashing In on His Presidency. The president has made a fortune since retaking the White House. His sons and other family members aren't doing too bad either. That came out not too long ago on April 27th, and it explores the Trump family's potential conflicts of interest related to their businesses while President Trump, of course, is back in office. I also wanted to play, building off of Henry's point, we actually heard from a very prominent Democrat over the last couple of days weighing in on the war, former Vice President Kamala Harris. She's been touring the country, promoting her book and visiting prominent Democratic groups, and she was in the battleground state of Nevada on Thursday at a Nevada Democratic Party event. Here's what she said about the war.
18: Look at what's happening. In addition to all of that and because of it, we are losing. We have become, America has become more unreliable. We've become unreliable to our friends. Unreliable as a friend. to the young leaders here. You don't want to ever be an unreliable friend. And we have also, therefore, lost our influence. And again, I will say, imperfect though we certainly are, whatever influence that we may have had to talk about issues like human rights, democracy, we're losing our influence. And what that will mean is extraordinary in terms of America's security and prosperity. Because, you know, let's remember, when America isolated ourselves, we have a history of this. And then Pearl Harbor happened. And then we decided, oh, we can't go it alone and disregard what's happening in the world. So I'm very concerned about it. And you know, the when you look at this war in Iran, which the American people do not want, which was not authorized.

0: line. Cal, good morning. What are your thoughts on both the war and what you just heard from the former vice president?
1: Thank you for the opportunity. It was good to hear from divergent voices, as usual. My thoughts are, didn't anybody think about the Straits of Hormuz and the fact that it can be easily blocked because it's such a narrow passage? 20% of our oil products transit that. Secondly, we can go to war. We can attack anybody because our expenditures in the Department of Defense equals the next 20 countries. So this is a remarkably easy thing for our country to do. It doesn't mean it's a wise thing to do. Mm. Locally, I'm finding, and I have both a military background and a long background in elected office, there are many, many veterans filing for office here that have not stepped up in the past. Two examples, a fighter pilot and a young Army fellow that served in the Middle East, have filed for office for the Congress against our chairman of the Appropriations Committee, Tom Cole. So there's a great angst even here in Red, Oklahoma. Most people know it's not a wise use of manpower, money, wealth. We can do these things. That doesn't mean it's smart. And the excuses, the endless excuses, oh, we're going to obliterate. No, we're going to pause. No, we're going to start again. All the while, the president spends his time at the reflecting pool or somewhere else naming something for himself. It's such a dysfunctional environment. I'm heartbroken that this is where we are, but that's why we have an elections, and I believe you'll see a very significant change in November. Hmm. And I do thank you so much for taking my call.
0: Thank you, Cal. A follow-up question, if you could hang on the line. I'm curious, in your part of Oklahoma, given that it is a pretty Republican-leaning state, are you hearing from people anything that former Vice President Harris was just alluding to, that this war is putting into question America's reliability on the world stage?
1: I think any reasonable voice that factually states the situation will be listened to now. You know, when a soldier, male or female, dies or is injured, you know, they bleed red blood. And that family is heartbroken. I think there's a growing recognition, just as it took many years when I was on active duty, for the understanding that the Vietnam War was a terrible mistake. This is a microcosm of that, but in reality, I do believe, even here in central Oklahoma, I used to represent the University of Oklahoma area and other areas, people understand that, yes, we can attack any country, we will win. That doesn't mean that's a wise decision, especially with a distracted president who shows many, many indicators of not quite being up to the task, and his appointments, so many of them were political in judgment first, abilities and talents second. That's not the kind of environment this country needs in a very dangerous and precarious world.
0: Well, Cal, thanks for weighing in, and thank you for your service. We have Paul calling in from Winter Garden, Florida, on the Republican line. Good morning, Paul. You're on with us. What are your thoughts about the war at this point? Has it been worth it?
2: Yes, good morning, and yes, I do think it's worth it. I want to thank our military personnel for all that they've done for our country, and I think some of your callers really surprised me. The one gentleman, one of your earlier callers, says that Donald Trump just wants to put war medals on his chest. The only medal I see on his chest is an American flag, America First, and everybody should be proud of that, all Americans. Secondly, you know, people are saying that, you know, Iran hasn't done anything and we're bombing them. We've given them, Obama gave them billions of dollars, and what did they do? They funneled it all to terrorism. They didn't give it to their people. They used it against our military. We had soldiers killed and maimed, and people are forgetting this. I mean, it's just, it's unbelievable. And then you want to say a prominent Democrat.

0: Democrat, Kamala Harris, that's a joke. She can't even speak three sentences without mumbling and bumbling like Joe Biden. And lastly, your report of the Rolling Stones, oh, that's a real, real good, prominent conservative or nonpartisan article or newspaper or magazine. Why don't you guys start looking at some of the stuff you're putting on for people to listen to? Do you know what? If Trump wouldn't have gone into war and done this, and they'd have had a nuclear bomb and they blew up Washington, D.C., you'd be on the air saying he knew that they said that they were going to be bombing America, and he didn't do nothing about it. What kind of president is he? So you know what? No matter what the man does, he can't win because there's something called Trump derangement. And unfortunately, I think a lot of your people that work for your network have it. With that, I say thank you.
1: Here, Paul, hang on the line for a second. I have a follow-up question. I will say, stick around for the next hour because we're going to have a political roundtable that includes somebody from the Daily Signal, a very conservative outlet, and we have somebody from The Nation magazine on the progressive side. So we're trying to hear from all voices, and that's why I'm thrilled that you called in. I'm curious, especially because you're down in Florida, it sounds like you're a big fan of the president. Has the economic toll domestically at all had an impact on you? Are you okay with higher gas prices? Are you worried? I don't know if you know anybody who's in farming, but has all of that been worthwhile to you as this war has played out?
0: Let me see. Nuclear bomb or higher gas prices? I'll take the higher gas prices. You know, it's not good. It's not comfortable. A lot of these young people are suffering, but it's. I guess Trump's got a hat out. It says Trump is right about everything. He has been. He's been right about Russia, Russia, Russia. The lies. They tried putting him in jail. I mean, it's just unbelievable, the mentality of people today.
1: All right, Paul. Well, thanks for weighing in. I wanted to put on screen this recent piece from Axios. It was published on May 7th as we talk about the economic toll of the war. It says gas prices won't return to pre-war levels anytime soon. If a U.S.-Iran peace deal actually happens this time, and that's still a big if, the article says, consumers have a long road ahead before filling up returns all the way to the good old days of early 2026. Goes on to say that even if the Strait of Hormuz opened right away, pump prices will likely remain higher, maybe a lot higher than pre-war levels, at least through the midterm elections. U.S. retail prices are tethered to global oil markets that will be in turmoil for a while. The average U.S. price for regular gasoline was $4.54 per gallon on Wednesday, compared to just under $3 pre-war, according to AAA data. Let's go now to Kathleen, calling in from Chicago, Illinois, on the Democratic line. Good morning, Kathleen. You're on with us. What are your thoughts about the war? Has it been worth it?
2: No, sir. And first of all, I love you when you come on because you will let people get their thoughts out.
1: Thanks. That's the goal.
2: God, I was able enough to call in with you. But let me say this. The guy from Florida and the guy from Indiana, what earth, what planet are they living on? The guy from Florida says that Kamala is fumbling and bumbling with her words. Has he seen Trump sleep while people standing in his office and they're talking? Come on. But the first guy that called in took my thunder. I had called last month, I think, and I had talked to you.
1: And
2: what he was saying about everybody that Trump was saying was going to start a war with Iran, he ran against them. Now, if Iran for 47 years has been a threat to America, listen to this, American people. He didn't want President Obama to get elected because he thought he was going to start a war. He didn't want Hillary to get elected because he thought she was going to start a war. He didn't want Biden and Kamala to get elected because he said they was going to start a war. Okay, 47 years. Didn't Trump get in there for 4 years? Why didn't he start a war when he was in there for 4 years? This is why the guy from Florida and Indiana, come on, get with it. He had 4 years to go in there and start a war himself if Iran was such a threat for 47 years. The only reason why this man started a war this time, Clinton went and testified that Friday about the Epstein files. That Saturday, Monday morning, Trump dropped the first bomb. Trump is around here doing this because he wanted us to get away from the Epstein files. He would have all of our families, our kids, mothers and fathers. He don't care because none of his is going to war. From his grandfather up until Barron, none of them have ever served in the war and will serve in the war. Like I said, Iran is... It's not bothering us. 47 years, they haven't had a chance to make nuclear or weapons in 47 years. And if they did, it wouldn't be able to reach over here. Like one of the guys said, Russia, China, and North Korea, they got nukes. Why don't Trump go after them? And then here he is, before we could even get out of Iran, he's talking about messing with Cuba. He just go around here picking and meddling with people because he has nothing else better to do. Nothing. He is destroying this economy. He's profiting off of this economy. And the people that still standing behind this man, something got to be wrong with you. Something really got to be wrong with you. This man, the 13 people that lost their lives, I wish them, their family would sue the pants off of this man. And then I just heard a little while ago, 1 million people since he has started this war have lost their jobs. When President Obama had made a treaty with Iran or whatever he did with Iran, and he gave them their money back, their money back. It wasn't President Obama's money back, and it's been holding until this man got in office. And then he broke it. He broke it. Trump broke it. Now look what shape we in. The guy from Florida, Indiana, what planet are you on? But you know what? Everything comes to an end. Trump got his dues, has got to be paid, because what he's doing, he's hurting people. And you're talking about people losing their lives? When the COVID came in, Trump stood up there on nationwide TV and waited till 1 million Americans lost their lives before he came out and let us know about the COVID, and then had the nerve to tell people to shoot yourself with bleach.
1: Kathleen, thank you for calling in. You touched on a lot there. I want to dive a bit closer into the economic impact of the war and how the president has been responding to it. He actually was asked about this past Wednesday while he was in the Oval Office. He was surrounded by UFC fighters because he was promoting a UFC fight that's set to happen on the grounds of the White House on June 14th, which is both Flag Day and the president's 80th birthday. But here's what he said, pushing back on claims that the economy is being hurt by the war.
3: We just hit a new high of the stock market. The stock market's the highest it's ever been. And I expected that the market would be down 20-25%. I was willing to do that to get rid of a crazy country. Crazy. The people, look, you know, you talk about regime change. Their first level leaders are dead. Their second level leaders are dead. Some of their third level leaders are dead. I call that regime change. But I thought we'd be down maybe 20%, and we're up. The stock market's higher now than when we started this war. And I thought oil prices would go to $200, $250. It's at $100 now. And I think you're surprised, and I'm surprised. But even if it went to $200, it would have been worth it. I understand that. We had just set a record, 50,000 on the Dow, 7,000 on the S&P, a record. And I said, I hate to do this, but we have to make an excursion down to Iran because we can't let them have a nuclear weapon. Look, and this is very simple. Iran cannot have a nuclear weapon.
1: That was President Trump this past Wednesday talking about the war's impact on the economy. Let's hear now from Michael calling in from Grosse Pointe, Michigan, I believe on the active and former military line. Good morning, Michael. You're on with us. What are your thoughts?
4: Hey, good morning. Thank you for taking my call. I'm a former military Vietnam combat veteran, and there's a difference. For all those really brave people who just say we should go here and there, they haven't really seen that type of stuff. And I'm one of the suckers and losers, as Trump put us, who did go over there and fight, and I'm 100% disabled. I do not agree with this war. I agree with some of the previous callers, especially the last lady who laid out facts, not emotions. Some of those people, they are entitled to their opinions. They follow basically on emotion. If you really stop and think about everything that's happening around you, you will see that this is strictly, he's mentioning the Dow right now. Who cares about that? People are dying over there. And lastly, if they had a bomb, they would never use it against us. He's just using the boogeyman fear to get everybody aroused. And thank you very much for your time.
1: Michael, if you could stay on, a follow-up question for you. Thank you for your service, by the way.
4: Thank you. I'm curious,
1: when you look back on the time you served in Vietnam, there were obviously questions during and after the war about what the U.S.'s strategy was there and whether it was worth it overall. When you look at this current conflict, do you draw parallels? Do you think this is an entirely different situation?
4: Yes, because if someone keeps saying, I'm going to do this, I'm going to do that, and they don't have a means to do it, it's just an idle threat. So what? And if we walking around in that kind of fear, then who else is going to come next in death to America? And then we're going to run around, send our sons and daughters as I did, and I volunteered like a dummy. I would never volunteer today under this guy, to be honest with you. And I'm glad I served. I was in Army Intelligence, and I had a really nice time until I got sent to the actual combat zone. And I think that's where these people really need to, you know, watch TV and see all the destruction over there. If that was to happen over here, they'd be singing a whole different tune.
1: All right, Michael. Thanks for weighing in, and thanks again for your service. Let's go down to Pat calling in from Brick, New Jersey on the Republican line. Good morning, Pat. You're on with us. Do you feel the war has been worth it?
5: Oh, good morning. Yes, I do. I want to say that I agree with the previous caller named Paul. I just wanted to make a comment about Kamala Harris, how she spoke about human rights. She is the champion of abortion. It's a reminder of what happened at the DNC convention. I also want to shout out to all the mothers and wish them a happy Mother's Day, because today is Mother's Day and motherhood is such a blessing. We must bring back America's heartbeat. God says in Psalm 127:3, children are a heritage from the Lord. And I just want to thank my mom for choosing life. And that's my comment for today.
1: Thank you, Pat. Appreciate you weighing in. Let's go to Jim now, calling in from Pensacola, Florida, on the independent line. Good morning, Jim. You're on with us.
6: Good morning. I just want to add another question you should ask along with, is it worth it to go to war or to have gone to war with Iran? Was it worth it trusting Iran for, 50 years? And I would say no, only in the sense that we showed that they're not trustworthy, okay? And we're talking about a state that sponsors terrorism publicly and openly and as much as it actually does throughout the Middle East and beyond if it could. And I think the dominoes started falling by Iran. They're the ones that pushed it over. And Donald Trump is reliable enough to do something about it, and he had to. Is it proper to go to war? Do we really want to go to war? No. We put it off for 50 years. But sooner or later, you got to do something, and he did. And he was courageous enough to do it and take all the fallout from having to do it. But you can't just allow yourselves to be a pushover. We can't allow the civilized world, which is based on Judeo-Christian values and principles, to be pushed over by Islamic terrorism. And the Islamic countries in general sponsor terrorism. They just don't do it openly or publicly as much as Iran does. And so this has been the problem. This is the pressure that the world is under. And there's different ways of dealing with it. You can deal with it diplomatically, which we tried to do, or you can deal with it by going to war, and that's what we had to do. So,
1: Jim, I'm curious. A few of the callers who have been critical of the conflict have alluded to something that a lot of Democrats here in Washington say, that, yes, Iran has always had to be monitored for its nuclear threats, but they don't feel the Trump administration has presented a clear enough argument that the threat was imminent and that it warranted the military to step in this way. What are your thoughts on that?
6: Well, based on what I've heard, and maybe I haven't heard everything, all the facts, it seems like they had enough material to produce a bomb, and we had to do that. And we were hoping to push it over the not the conservatives, but the people in charge of Iran who were very violent, the chance to let the public take them back, take the country back. And so we went in there to take those leaders out. But it's ultimately up to Iran and the Iranian people to turn things around.
1: All right, Jim. Thanks for weighing in. Let's go to Darren now, calling in from Oklahoma on the Democratic line. Good morning, Darren. You're on with us. In your view, 71 days in, has the war been worth it?
7: Yes, I'm going to probably be a little bit different than most of your callers. I guess you notice that all the Democrats are against him and all the Republicans are for him. And I'm a Democrat. I'm from Oklahoma, but I live in a very conservative state. But I'm going to tell you this. I am actually for the war. And the reason that I'm for the war, and I don't agree with hardly anything that President Trump does, but the reason that I'm for the war is simply because of if they got nukes, if the Iran regime got nukes and started shooting these things, we'd all be dead. So something needs to be done. It's been going on for 40-something years, almost 50 years. They've been threatening us, death to America, death to the infidels, all of this stuff. And I think another thing that we need to do, and then I'll close with this, is that I think God bless C-SPAN for actually being on here and allowing different voices to be heard. But most of the time, all the Democrats have to be whatever the Democratic Party is, and all the Republicans have to be whatever the Republican is. I had a senator tell me from Oklahoma one time, he was a doctor, and I was actually a patient of his. And he told me one time, he said, you know, I said, why can't we solve abortion? Why can't we solve the judicial deal? Why can't we solve, gun rights, get all this solved? He said, we don't want to solve this. He said, we raise 80% of our money on those three issues. And so right there tells you why nothing's getting done. It's all about raising money. They want to keep us divided. Again, not C-SPAN, thank you for this, and allowing different voices to be heard, but they want to keep us divided so they can raise their money, and it makes it simple. It's easy on the news networks, not C-SPAN, but it's easy on the news networks to come in and say, okay, we don't have to go out, we don't have to search the issues, just everything this man says is good, everything Obama says is bad, or vice versa, everything Obama says, depending on if it's CNN or if it's Fox or if it's MSNBC or any of those. And it's lazy journalism, and quite frankly, it's lazy on we voters as well. Look into the issues. We each have our own mind. Just because I'm a Democrat, I don't think everything Trump does is bad. And just because I'm a Democrat, I don't think everything the Republicans. And I don't think everything that the Democrats do is right. We have to think for ourselves. Quit swallowing this hook, line, and sinker.
1: All right, Darren. Thanks for weighing in. Interesting perspective. Let's go now to John calling in from Brooklyn, New York on the active and former military line. Good morning, John. You're on with us.
8: Can you hear me?
1: Loud and clear. Go ahead.
8: I'm John. I'm clergy. The war in Iran. I don't think if they had a nuclear weapon they could use it. Nobody has a nuclear weapon and can use it because it's committing suicide with yourself. I don't think if he had a nuclear bomb, I don't think Russia and North Korea and China would let him use it because you can't use a nuclear weapon. It's committing suicide. But what I want to say shortly, and then I want to hang up, is the clergy. C-SPAN should give clergy, preachers, clergy people, Christian people, line to call in and get their information or their feeling about the wall. Now, I'm going to give you three little short verses in the Bible. Usually when you talk about the Bible, y'all hang up. But give me time to make these three little short verses. Jeremiah 31 and 31, it tells who Jesus' people is. Now, Israel is not God's chosen people under the New Testament. And if you read Jeremiah 31, 31, Galatians 3, 28, and Hebrews in the New Testament 8 and chapter 8, it tells you Christians and is the only seed that has the promise of Abraham. I don't know what's wrong with these preachers. They will not come out and explain that anybody deny Jesus Christ is not a Christian. Now, I'm going to say this and I'm going to hang up. Everybody that don't believe in Jesus Christ, the Bible says, you deny Jesus Christ and I will deny you. So I want the clergy that's hearing me and all you so-called Christians, the meaning of Christian is to follow Christ. And if you read Jeremiah 31 and 31, you read Galatians 3:28, you read Hebrews 8:8. The Jews is not God chose the people in the New Testament, the body of Christ, the people that's in the body of Christ is Jesus' chosen president. Thank you, C-SPAN. I just love C-SPAN.
1: Thanks for calling in, John. That's an interesting point about hearing from clergy, especially with Pope Leo making so many headlines about his thoughts on the war and how faith factors into all of it. Thanks for everyone for calling in this hour. Stick around because we have a lot to squeeze into the next couple of hours. Later on this morning on Washington Journal, we're going to be focusing on America 250. We have a really interesting guest, a conversation with historian Michael Auslan about his new book, National Treasure, How the Declaration of Independence Made America. But first, right after the break, we're going to have a political roundtable with some wonderful guests on representing both sides, The Nation Magazine's Washington Bureau Chief Chris Layman and Daily Signal Senior Editor Tyler O'Neill. They'll be here to discuss the war. We're going to talk about redistricting and a whole lot of other political news of the week. Stay with us. Washington Journal. We'll be right back.

0: Watch America's Book Club, C-SPAN's bold original series, today, with our guest, best-selling author Heather Cox Richardson. She's a professor of history at Boston College and whose books span subjects from the Civil War and Reconstruction to the Gilded Age, the American West, and the history of the Republican Party. Her most recent book is the best-selling Democracy Awakening. Her newsletter, Letters from an American, reaches over 6 million readers. She joins our host, renowned author and civic leader, David Rubenstein.
1: Some people who have written about the Revolutionary War say the indispensable person was George Washington. 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
2: In terms of the ideology, the person he was, and his willingness to walk away from power, that was extraordinary. 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And the first time it lucked out was with George Washington in that position of extraordinary power. Walking away from the army first, and that's just why that's in the rotunda of the Capitol, but then walking away from the presidency is an extraordinary thing.
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4: 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It was a rallying cry for independence. And you have to remember, things were dicey then. Only about 40% would identify themselves as patriots. There were loyalists. There were people who wanted to stay out of it. They needed to get the news out, and so they went to the local printer, who would always publish, printed by M.K. Goddard at the bottom of the newspaper. And why M.K.? For probably pretty obvious reasons. Didn't want to disclose that it was a woman. But when it came to the Declaration, she printed her whole name, printed by Mary K. Goddard in Baltimore, Maryland.
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6: Welcome back to Washington Journal. We now have a great political roundtable to talk about a whole lot of news that's been surfacing. We're joined by Chris Layman, who's the D.C. Bureau Chief for The Nation magazine, and then Tyler O'Neill, the Senior Editor for Daily Signal. Good morning, gentlemen. Thanks for being here. Let's start off for people maybe unfamiliar with your outlets. Just tell me what your outlet is, what type of work it does, what political affiliations it has. I'll start with you, Chris.
7: Thank you, Tyler. I've already done it, Taylor.
6: Oh, you're good. We'll alternate throughout.
7: Yeah, that's right. The Nation is, I think, the oldest continuously publishing liberal left publication in the country. It was founded in 1865 by abolitionists. And we are sort of pro-democracy, pro-left reform. We're not water carriers for either of the major parties. I think we're pretty equal in our criticisms, and we are committed to realizing the promise of democracy in America.
6: Mm. Tyler, tell us about the Daily Signal, because folks, depending on how big of news nerds they are, there's Daily Caller, Daily Wire,
7: yes,
6: Daily
7: exactly.
6: Signal, so
7: all
6: tell us
7: dailies.
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8: The Daily Signal started as the news outlet of the Heritage Foundation. So we're very much on the other side, the conservative perspective. But now we're independent news outlet. We have White House correspondent Elizabeth Mitchell. Rob Bluey, I believe, has been on, I don't know if he's been on your show, but he's been on many C-SPAN shows for a long time. Mm-hmm. And just out there fighting the fight for conservative, traditional American values.
6: Mm. So, great roundtable to have. The first hour focused almost exclusively on the war against Iran. It's now day 71 since the conflict was started. Let's kind of zoom out for a second and take a bird's eye view. I want each of your takes on how the war is going. We were asking callers, has it been worth it? Let's start with you, Chris. What's your take?
7: My take is that this was pretty much a completely unprovoked war. You know, the refrain that Iran has been on the verge of developing nuclear weapons has been constant throughout 30-plus years. You can see super clips of Israeli Prime Minister Benjamin Netanyahu saying, raising this threat over and over again. Last year, when the president again illegally bombed Iran, he claimed to have completely obliterated its nuclear capacity. Now we're being told that we acted precipitately in this case because they were once again on the verge of developing nuclear weapons. So, you know, there's that, you know, the kind of unprovoked aggressive action against the sovereignty of another nation. There's the utter failure to consult with Congress, which does have in the Constitution the power to declare war. And then operationally, you know, the Washington Post had a story this week that Iranian forces had actually done far greater damage to American targets than anyone in the White House has indicated based on satellite imagery. So you have this sort of, you know, and for people who remember the Iraq War, remember Vietnam, this pattern of Americans intervention taking place in a empirically shaky, to put things generously, rationale, and then a constant stream of disinformation about what's actually happening on the ground when you're putting American troops in harm's way, when you're doing colossal damage to Iranians and civilians. I think the war is not going as well as the Trump administration is claiming that it is, and it's also a constitutional catastrophe.
6: Mm. Tyler, I want your take, and I want to kind of in the context of there's been a bit of a divide amongst conservatives over this conflict. You've seen a large amount saying we trust the president on this and his strategy, but there have been some folks saying, well, wait a second, you campaigned on kind of no more forever wars, so how could you square that? So what's your view 71 days in?
8: So I think the first thing to note is that this is not a forever war. What we have here is the United States carrying out precision attacks against Iranian leaders right after you had this long train of abuses. So, I mean, not only, and, you know, we don't want to relitigate everything, but, you know, this is an Iranian regime that states death to America, death to Israel, that attacked our embassy the day that they were instituted as a government in 1979, in the revolution. So to say that, you know, this regime is not at war with us would be false. The other aspect here is this is coming after the October 7th attacks, the pogrom against Israel, which, you know, there have been good sources saying that Iran had been protecting Hamas, funding Hamas, funding many of its proxies in the region that engaged in these attacks for a very long time. So again, the idea that, you know, President Trump woke up on the wrong side of the bed and said, oh, let's immediately go to war, and created a forever war and reversed his own longstanding policy against forever wars is just a wrong way of viewing the situation.
6: Mm-hmm.
8: Now, there are a lot of good criticisms of the war. It does seem as though, you know, the administration didn't fully take into account the damage that this would cause, leading Iran to take actions to close the Strait of Hormuz. That said, President Trump has come out with his own policy of closing the Strait of Hormuz and kind of flipped the narrative on it. The final thing I'd like to say in terms of starting this war is it happened right after Iran carried out one of the worst attacks on their own civilian, their own protesters in history. And I think what that did, it gave two signals to President Trump and to the White House. One of them is this regime is absolutely horrific for its own people. This was in the context of extremely a horrible economic situation where they thought the regime was tottering and weak. And if they took out a few people at the top, it would lead to the sort of regime change that many people have wanted in Iran for a very long time. Obviously, that did not happen. President Trump came in, knocked out all of the country's major leadership in, you know, really a shock and awe campaign. But of course, you know, the IRGC is still there. Some of the people who replaced those leaders have been more hardline. Of course, the real question now is who is in control in Iran? I don't think we have an answer to that. I think a lot of whether this war will be worth it or not will depend on how Iran looks later on down the road.
6: I think that point's interesting because the Trump administration says almost on a daily basis on camera, we don't know necessarily who we're dealing with. We're trying to figure out their new leadership structure. So that's definitely a factor. I mentioned this Marist poll in the last hour. I wanted to put it back up on screen just for folks who might be joining now. Marist published this poll on May 6th, talking about the president's handling of Iran and the war. You can see right there, 60% say they disapprove of the president's handling, 33% say they approve, 7% are unsure. We're now day 71 of this conflict. We have a couple calls. So I want to bring them on and see what they have to say to you guys. Well, two independents actually calling in, which is interesting. We have Gar from Georgia calling in. Good morning, Gar. You're on with us. What do you have to say for our guests?
9: Good morning and happy Mother's Day to all the mothers out there.
6: Amen.
9: And the thing I have to say, we've been at war 2 out of 3 years since World War II. And President Dwight Eisenhower coined the phrase military-industrial complex. He warned us not to become one. So my question is, what we're going through right now, we've been going through that for the last, since World War II, and we're celebrating our 250-year anniversary. We've been in over 75 wars. How come journalists never talk about that? Thank you.
6: Chris, let's go to you with that. Thanks to the caller. But let's put it in this bit broader context of the U.S.'s role in foreign conflicts, what the president had campaigned on, and kind of how the public might be reacting to another war in the Middle East.
7: Yeah, I think the caller makes a really good point. When we talk about, you know, forever wars is a sort of catchphrase that came out of the Iraq fiasco and Afghanistan as well. But in point of fact, the United States, especially since the rise of the Cold War, has a long and often very ugly and undemocratic history of propping up regimes in its as client regimes. So one of the ironies, of course, about the Iran situation is that the United States deposed its democratically elected leader and put the Shah in power. So when you talk about things like the heated death to America rhetoric there, it's not. So, yes, I mean, first of all, the Iranian regime is horrible. And Tyler is right that, you know, they repress dissidents. They're a fundamentalist theocracy. Rights of women are.
6: And that's something you hear a lot of Democrats on the Hill say. They say we're not advocating for Iran.
7: No, I don't think anyone is. In our political tradition, it is anathema. But the question is, do you then take out the leadership of countries, and it's part of the problem now is we don't know what the objectives of this war are. You know, ostensibly it's to take out the Iranian nuclear capability. But as I said, you know, that's been this kind of where's Waldo theme in American diplomacy for the last 35 years. Mm-hmm. So, I do think I obviously share the critique that some on the right have voiced against the specter of this as another forever war. Tyler says, no, it's not a forever war, but I think it's worth revisiting this alongside the Iraq experience where we instantly pronounced regime change. We, tried to set up a sort of proxy government there, and there was, a decade-plus long rebellion of heightened Islamic fundamentalist resistance. Iran already has that, right? So we are tampering with really volatile forces in a country where, we've also dismissed a lot of the Iranian experts in the American government. So one reason we don't know who's in charge is our people who had a grasp of these issues are gone. So,
6: and you're referring to various intelligence folks and all of that.
7: Right. So we are, you know, in this situation, which is very familiar, again, not just Iraq and Afghanistan, but going back to Vietnam, going back to interventions in Central America, where we're blindly sort of moving pieces on the global chessboard around without a clear identified agenda, without a clear sense. You know, we are in day 71 when we started bombing. Trump said it would be wrapped up in a week or two. Mm-hmm. So, and again, we don't know, you know, what is going to be the sort of inflection point, because there hasn't been any effort to build a coalition behind this to marshal, as the Marist poll shows. You know, American public opinion is very strongly against this war very early on, which you haven't seen in past recent conflicts. And I think it's a function of all this chaos.
6: Mm-hmm. Tyler, let's build off of what Chris was mentioning. But I think what's been striking, even some callers this morning have brought up Cuba, because the president and Secretary of State Rubio have alluded to the fact that the U.S. might try to make some type of move in Cuba next. We obviously started this year with Venezuela, and the president has talked about the operation to remove Nicolas Maduro from Venezuela and how he loved that it was basically one day in and out, and Maduro was brought to U.S. soil and was able to kind of face consequences there. How do you square the differences with Iran, that it's now day 71, and whether there's skepticism, or do you think, because it is a different conflict, that people can't compare Venezuela to it, and if they're worried about Cuba, they have to realize these are separate?
8: When Venezuela's situation is very, you know, it has been striking to hear many people say that we're looking for a Venezuela model, because we still don't really know what's happening in Venezuela. You know, Maduro is facing criminal charges here in the United States. Delcy Rodriguez has apparently really been engaging in changes in Venezuela, open things up. You have protests there that would have been utterly silenced and quashed immediately under the previous government. So we don't know to what degree Delcy Rodriguez has achieved a regime change, but things are looking up in Venezuela. We don't know what Cuba would look like. I mean, I think President Trump, and the reason why I say it's not a forever war, is because the way that Trump engaged it, we didn't come in with a military, with an army, and immediately take over. We were trying to, from what I understand, and of course, nobody knows the mind of President Trump, and sometimes I'm not even sure he knows his mind, but it seems he thought, if you take out the top leadership, you know, he might have been thinking a Delcy Rodriguez model. You take out the top leadership,
6: and for people
8: you get
6: who might
8: rid
6: forget,
8: of the
6: she
8: Ayatollah.
6: Was the vice president in Venezuela and then was viewed as a Maduro ally, but very quickly kind of flipped and was like, hey, U.S., I'll cooperate with you. And that's why she's still in her position.
8: Thank you. Yes. So Delcy Rodriguez has achieved to some degree a realignment of Venezuelan policies alongside the United States. In a view that, you know, I'm not sure I would have predicted that it would be this strong, but it definitely seems like a pretty strong win for the White House. When we're looking at Iran, I think President Trump I'm not sure where things didn't match. We have, I mean, horrible economic conditions, a huge protest that the Iranian regime represses brutally. And then he comes in and wipes out the top leadership. You think this would be a situation ripe for regime change. Now, President Trump has not said regime change was the goal. The Israelis appear to very much have wanted regime change. They were encouraging the Iranian people to rise up. There's talk of bringing back Pahlavi, although I know he's not exactly a big fan of trying to take power again. For
6: the son
8: understandable
6: of the
8: reasons,
6: Shah,
8: yes.
6: Who's been here in the U.S. for a long time.
8: Right. Yeah, so there's been some rising, waning hopes of a real change in Iran, but I think the IRGC's iron grip on things, their somewhat decentralized structure, but also very much following the old path, even if the leaders that are the other political leaders now really wanted to change the regime, I'm not entirely sure that they can. And that's a really, I mean, you got to hand it to the Iranian regime when they put it together to make it almost indestructible is the wrong word, but to create these safeguards to preserve their radical ideology in governmental authority. It's a little bit terrifying looking at it from that perspective. And yeah, I'm not sure where things go. I think there have been some positive signs recently, but President Trump does not want to be in Iran forever. I think we all know that. And the American people don't want us to be in Iran forever. There are some things, reopening
7: Iran
8: the Strait of Hormuz.
7: Iran, though, is, you know,
8: yes,
7: sort of the black box here, and they are in a much stronger strategic position than, you know, the sort of train of assumptions you just described don't include Iran's own agency, and you see that with the conflict over the Strait of Hormuz. There was clearly no anticipation on our part that Iran would act to close the strait, and it gives them this enormous leverage.
6: Which is something the White House has pushed back on. They say, of course, they knew that the Strait of Hormuz would be get involved in this and be kind of in the mix of everything. But people have been critical because of the toll on gas prices. Let's hear from another caller. Brent is calling in from Charleston, West Virginia, on the Republican line. Good morning, Brent. You're on with our guests.
10: Good morning, gentlemen. Thank you for taking my call.
6: Thank you. Go for it.
10: I am, if the polls are correct, I'm very disappointed in the majority of the American people. I think this nation had a right to institute regime change in Iran the day after they seized control of our embassy in 1979 and took hostages. Not to mention the long, almost 50-year record of violations and murder and kidnappings and torture and God knows what other kind of atrocities this regime has committed or sponsored around the world against all citizens of the world, but also primarily against American citizens. I mean, my goodness, if we're going to claim the mantle of superpower, there are responsibilities that go along with that. And a nation that tortures its own people, that imposes this cult-like version of a religion, and seeks to convert or kill the entire world is a menace. And the other Arab nations, by the way, in the region are on our side. They want to go farther than the Americans, because they're getting tired of having bombs lobbed into their territories. And we need to listen to the people in the region, all of whom have turned their backs on the regime in Tehran. And we need to be willing to fight for something larger than ourselves. And being the world superpower does not involve just sitting around waiting on someone to attack us before we take action. We have a responsibility to bring stability and peace to regions where there are direct threats to our interest, and look no further than the Strait of Hormuz. We've got oil prices going nuts around the world because Iran has taken an international waterway and claimed ownership of it with absolutely no authority whatsoever. Who is going to enforce that? Certainly not any of the Arab countries. That involves a major war that probably involves multinational. It's probably a multinational alliance, and it probably goes on for years at the expense of millions of lives. So the United States, we have a responsibility. We can't have all the rights and privileges that come with being a superpower and say, well, we don't want any of the responsibility. It doesn't work that way. With rights, with status, with prestige, comes necessarily responsibility. And we have that responsibility as the nation's most, as the world's most powerful nation. I don't understand what there is to oppose here. This Iran is a classic villain. I mean, there you couldn't have written in a movie script a better international villain than Iran. These people look the part, they play the part, they act the part, they say the part, and my goodness, where yet would we be struck?
6: Brent, thank you for weighing in. He touched on a lot there. And Tyler, I want to ask you about it. I also want to put on screen, he mentioned the polling. This Marist poll that came out just a couple of days ago asked about the president's job approval, especially when it comes in the context of the war and how he's handling things overall. And it's striking. 59% disapprove, 37% approve. But disapproval among Republicans is at 18%, and that's up about 6 points since a Marist poll in March. So as Brent was outlining, he outlined a pretty compelling argument on behalf of the president's supporters about why this war was necessary and about the U.S.'s role on the stage. Do you think the administration is messaging effectively in the way that he outlined?
8: Well, the way he outlined was extremely aggressive, I think, in a way that the administration, at least the president, does not believe. I mean, when you look at America's standing in the world, yes, to some degree we are the world superpower. We have the largest military. We have the ability to engage in things. I think one of the things that isn't appreciated enough is how much the United States has secured global waterways and freedom of navigation from an old system that relied a lot on piracy, that relied a lot on countries charging their own. You know, the idea of Iran controlling the Strait of Hormuz echoes an ugly history that the United States has largely put behind us. The thing is, we live in this weird in but not of sort of understanding. The United States does not want to be a global, you know, we don't want to be the policeman of the world. I think,
6: which the president has said repeatedly, especially at his campaign rallies.
8: Well, this is the other aspect. We see this over and over again. A president will campaign. I mean, I think of Obama. I think of Trump. I think of many presidents. And, you know, one of the biggest examples of this is Woodrow Wilson, who campaigned and said, we are going to keep America out of World War I. And then, lo and behold, what happens a few years later? The United States joins the war. And part of it is the crooked timber of humanity where, you know, it's hard for us not to engage when we have the opportunity. And part of it also is noble. I think President Trump realizes that he has immense power, and he sees threats that we don't see. So when you have a president, and I think this is probably true of Obama too, you have a president who sees an opportunity to engage in a small precision strike to take out a terrorist or to take out what he thinks is an entire regime, and he thinks he can do it with minimal cost. And what often unfortunately ends up happening is, because of other things in the world, it isn't as easy as the president thinks it is. The threat is real. The threat is worse probably than those of us who are normal civilians understand. And so I think there's an understandable gap, a very big knowledge gap between the president of the United States and the people who are deciding who the next president is. And that's one of the reasons you get this mismatch. I mean, it's funny to hear the first caller say, we've been at war every year except two since World War II. And the second caller say, well, of course, we're the world's hegemon. We should. And I think the American people are stuck between these two things because most of those, you know, wars have not been, you know, have not been authorized by Congress, have not been. And many of them are limited. Many of them arguably don't fall under the scope of the War Powers Act. And there's a question about whether that's constitutional. But there is this both sides situation where we have the ability and we want to make the world better, safe for democracy, in the words of Woodrow Wilson. You know, we want to help. And I think we also don't want to. And there is a tension there that we can't escape.
6: Chris, let's build on that, because I played a short time ago, toward as we were approaching 8 o'clock, sound from former Vice President Kamala Harris speaking in Nevada about the conflict, and she talked about it in the context of, you know, the world is seeing that the U.S. is no longer a reliable partner. And in this idea of us being kind of the world's policeman, she said that's a bad thing. As you look at this polling that we're talking about, and there are Republicans who are expressing a bit more frustration with the president's handling of this, where do you think that balance that Tyler was talking about stands for Democrats right now? Should they, are they right to jump on the, yes, we are the world's superpower and we have to play a role? Or is it, look how the president got us into another conflict we didn't want?
7: Well, I, as Tyler was saying, you know, these dichotomies are often kind of unsatisfactory. Like
6: A lesser of two evils.
7: Right, and I would, you know, I'm sort of a, increasingly, as we live through this time of executive power on steroids, I am, you know, much more than I ever thought, because I'm as cynical as the next person about how Congress operates. But I think Congress is losing incredible standing and leverage in the separation of powers. And you're seeing this right now. Yes, Tyler is right that, you know, a lot of these conflicts are opportunistically defined by the executive branch as conflicts or police actions, and that's to avoid having to have Congress weigh in. But I think, you know, we are aspirationally a democracy and a republic, and we, I think, you know, the decision to go to war is one of the most fraught that can face our government. It involves the sacrifice of American blood and treasure on a massive scale, and it's always a bigger scale than everyone anticipates. I think the big lesson to learn from our tour as self-described global policemen is the lesson of blowback. We've seen it again and again from, I mentioned the original regime change which we engineered in Iran in 1953. We saw it in Guatemala, El Salvador, all of these theaters of action, Greece. I could go on and on. Vietnam, obviously, and Cambodia and Laos. These are all places where we decided, okay, we're going to take charge. And we see, you know, a threat to the world order on the schema of the Cold War, or we see a threat to, you know, a terrorist threat in the case of Iraq and Afghanistan, which then suddenly became democracy promotion under George W. Bush, which is, good luck with that, pal. So, again, you know, part of the problem is we have this executive, and I think it's acute now, where, yes, they're saying we have knowledge that no one else has, but in a democratic government, it's the obligation of the executive to go to the public and say, we have this knowledge, here are the costs. You know, here is what we anticipate will happen. And then the public either, you know, goes along or it doesn't. We're now seeing that it doesn't, because that no element of that case has been made.
6: Let's go back to the public. We have John calling in on the independent line from Westchester, Pennsylvania. Good morning, John. You're on with our guests.
11: Hey, Taylor. Thanks for letting me on. I appreciate your show. You do a great job, and you let people speak.
6: Go for it.
11: Yeah, sure, of course. Yeah, so, I mean, I just have kind of two rhetorical questions, sort of, or comments, and I guess, and then actual questions for the guests. But I guess, when does a non-forever war become a forever war?

0: told negative information from the media. And what do you guys do to try to report on scoops that kind of portray this administration negatively or find out information that might be being hidden? And do you guys have standards for ratios on negative or adverse articles versus positive articles for your publication slant? And then for both guests, you know, I really just kind of wondered both your thoughts on the Israeli slaughter of journalists in Gaza and the Middle East in general. I mean, do you guys care about journalists and journalism, or do you just care about, you know, your jobs?
1: All right. Thanks, John. There's two questions there. So, Tyler, I'll let you answer first about his question about the Daily Signal and the reporting.
2: Yeah. So, my particular beat, there have been times when I've wanted to cover Iran, but I'm more focused on domestic issues. Mm-hmm. Unfortunately, we just lost our national security correspondent. So we're in a transition on that coverage. We do generally give the administration positive coverage because they do things that align with what we believe. But when it comes to issues like this, and I think our White House correspondent Elizabeth Mitchell has been doing a fantastic job of showing the divisions inside the White House and talking about the negative repercussions of some things regarding AI policy. Mm. She's been developing really unique sources on that issue, and navigating that issue is extremely complicated. The administration is about to do an AI executive order and doesn't seem to know exactly which direction they're going to take it.
1: Which is notable, because AI has a big impact on everything.
2: Yes, it's huge.
3: Including war-making, right.
1: Yeah.
2: Yeah.
1: It's before I go to you, Chris, just to pull up, for folks who might not know, because John referenced just the number of casualties and what the military's been reporting, the Pentagon does have a formal website where you could track, it's called the Defense Casualty Analysis System for Operation Epic Fury. And right now, this is the Wounded in Action section, 403 total. And then there's a deaths tab, and we're still at 13 U.S. service members who have been killed in this conflict, sadly. Chris, I guess, do you want to respond to what he was saying about journalists at large and how they factor into this conflict? And the
3: yes, actually, The Nation has been really good on chronicling the slaughter of journalists in Gaza. It is, I agree with the caller, it's a grievously undercovered story within American media generally. And we have been very good. I'm just going to blow our horn here. That we've been a great source of critical coverage of the Gaza war, which is now under the cover of the Iran conflict. Israel is now attacking Lebanon. It's all part of the Netanyahu. Netanyahu is basically waging war so he can stay out of jail. So, yeah, we are... I am very proud of our Gaza coverage, including our coverage of the war on journalists. What has happened to journalists in the Gaza theater of conflict is unconscionable.
1: Mm. Tyler, to build off of what Chris was just saying about the Israeli prime minister, I'm curious from your perspective, from the Daily Signal's perspective, what have you been observing as it relates to Americans' feelings about Israel in this conflict? Because we get calls all the time of people saying, both Democrat and Republican, Israel led us into this war. The President Trump is doing the Prime Minister's bidding in this. There appears to be frustration with that.
2: Yeah, I think there is growing frustration with that. I think I don't think it's justified. President Trump made his own decisions with this war, and Iran is America's implacable foe as well as Israel's. But yes, there is a sense that, and I like to compare Israel right now, unfortunately in my mind, but to the position that Prussia had in the late 1800s, early 1900s, before World War I. And it's easy for us on this side of history. You know, we saw the Nazis, we saw, you know, and then of course it's also underappreciated how much America demonized the Germans in World War I, where, you know, you had war socialism and Woodrow Wilson comparing German people to Huns, and like when Germans were a sizable minority of the United States population at the time.

0: it's, but in any case, in Prussia, Prussia united the German Empire, and they had this series of wars where, and this was a situation where the German states were all disparate. They were not united, and a lot of them wanted to unite. This was the century of nationalism and industrialism and revolution. And so there were these big, and Prussia came in, and Prussia was a small kingdom at the time, but they had been growing over the course of a few hundred years, and they took up the mantle and united Germany and achieved something that, you know, people did not think was very possible, but they were extremely militaristic, they were very powerful, they were very ideological, and they alienated a lot of other countries by uniting Germany in the way that they did. Mm-hmm. And so they had this very big achievement that later led to hostility from the other countries around them. And I think one of the dangers that Israel faces right now is that Israel has been achieving great successes, and in general in a position that I think is, you know, responding to longstanding attacks from the other side. But they've gone to a degree that I think is alienating people, and this is not wise for them.
1: Mm. Let's hear from Chris, another Chris, calling in from Boston, Massachusetts on the Democratic line. Good morning, Chris. You're on with a fellow Chris and Tyler. What do you have to say?
2: Oh, thanks. Good morning. Once upon a time, not so long ago, attacking another country without a United Nations Security Council Chapter 7 resolution was a war crime, as George Bush Jr. found out in 2011 when he was advised not to travel to Switzerland, lest he wind up in the International Criminal Court at The Hague for crimes committed in Iraq. Maybe Trump and his bunch of sycophants might find it problematic for future overseas travel. Do you have any comment? Thanks a lot.
1: Thanks, Chris. Chris, do you want to take that?
3: I won't weigh in on the International Tribunal piece. I think that's above my pay grade generally. But as I said earlier, yeah, this war is illegal just in American terms. You know, there was no efforts, and it is striking. I've been making a lot of disparaging analogies with the Iraq War, but one thing that George W. Bush did prior to the escalation of the conflict was to assemble a UN vote. It was based on false evidence. It was, you know, a largely farcical coalition of the willing, but we're now in a, you know, and again, I go back to the consolidation of executive power. We're now at a moment in our political history where the presidency feels no compunction to do any of that. And I think the blowback you're seeing in the polling is a reflection of that. Mm. There isn't any effort to articulate a coherent war aim, let alone, you know, a case for, you know, saying to other countries, here's why it's in your interest to join up, here's what we'll do for you. We're seeing quite the opposite, obviously, with our alliance partners in NATO are trying to get as far away from this conflict as possible.
1: Hmm. I'm going to use this as an opportunity to pivot to another topic I wanted to talk to you both about, which is we talk about Congress's role in this or their inaction in all of this. There's a lot of redistricting news happening kind of every day, and it's a bit dizzying. And I wanted to put up, we have one piece from the Daily Signal and one piece from the Nation. The Daily Signal has this headline from a couple of days ago: Trump sends warning to RINOs, Republican in name only, via the Indiana State Senate. And that has to do with primary campaigns where the president endorsed multiple candidates to run against Republican incumbent state legislators because they did not agree to redistrict. And then I want to put up this piece from the Nation that talks about, the headline is, the GOP's Jim Crow gerrymander rips up Memphis and America's civil rights legacy, because in Tennessee, we saw over the last couple of days the legislature there move to redraw their congressional map and basically do away with one Democratic-leaning district. So, Tyler, I'll start with you. Let's talk about Indiana, because it was notable. The president was, in essence, going to political war against his own party because these legislators did not agree on redistricting there. What stood out to you about that?
0: Yeah, I thought, you know, President Trump was perhaps being a little overly aggressive at the time. And then I see what happens in Virginia, and I almost think, well, maybe he wasn't aggressive enough. You see, and I think the main aspect we need to get to with redistricting, this has been a political decision in state legislatures for a very long time. I mean, gerrymander dates back to near the beginning of the
3: average Jerry.
0: Right? Yeah, exactly. Mm-hmm. The beginning of our country. And, you know, there are those of us who would like, in an ideal world, to see our congressional districts based merely on simple population cities, like, you know, let's make it simple. Let's have our maps not be convoluted. Mm-hmm. And at the same time, we have this established precedent where state legislatures use gerrymandering for political partisan advantage. Mm. And so one of the things that, you know, when President Trump started this push, this came after news that the Census Bureau had undercounted Republican states and overcounted Democratic states. And it also came in the context of, you know, another court-mandated redistricting in Texas. Mm-hmm. And this is, you know, when these court rulings came down, there was a cockamamie reading of the Civil Rights, or of the Voting Rights Act, mm-hmm. that essentially said we should engage in discrimination on the basis of race by saying, all right, let's find particularly majority-minority districts and give voting power based on people's, based on your racial identity.
1: And you're referring to Section 2 of the Voting Rights Act, which the Supreme Court just ruled in, which goes into the conversation in Memphis, mm-hmm. and in Tennessee. Oh, yeah. The Democratic incumbent there, Steve Cohen, who is not black but represents a majority right. black district, he's been very critical, saying this basically takes away representation for this primarily black community, and this is Republicans just carving it up and doing what they want. What stands out to you, both in the context of what we saw in Indiana, but also mm-hmm. what we saw in Tennessee and what we're seeing elsewhere, Virginia, right. you know, their state Supreme Court just ruled?
3: There's a whole, I can go on for quite a while. But, I think it's important first to start with the fact that we are seeing this sort of doom loop of redistricting in the middle of a census cycle, what has historically happened, and all of these are, you know, traditions that, as we're seeing now, can readily be overthrown, including, you know, the history that state legislatures get to draw congressional districts for political reasons. So right now, and I would take, not surprisingly, a more jaundiced view of what's been happening now than Tyler, that I don't think President Trump is motivated by sort of high-minded concerns about the misapplication of the Voting Rights Act. I think he is desperate about the standing of the Republican Party coming into the midterm cycle. Right now, the majority they have in Congress is functionally, I think, a four-seat majority. The way that national polling is breaking strongly against Republicans for the midterm cycle. So what we see is, you know, an object lesson in what happens in flailing democracies, that power accrues not to the people who win the votes, but to the people who count the votes. Yeah. So in all of these districts, or all of these states, we've seen Republican legislatures draw heavily, you know, lopsided districts to their advantage. We've seen in California, you know, that started off this sort of recursive war.
1: Yeah, the back and forth.
3: Yeah.
1: And Governor Newsom in California has said Democrats need to fight fire with fire.
3: Well, they're in this. I mean, and I want to sort of pan back and say this is terrible for our democracy, you know, just across the board. When we're in this position of everyone is opportunistically drawing up new maps. You know, I think we have to start thinking differently about how we draw up congressional districts, what representation really means. We need reforms like proportional representation, where you don't have, where you can have multiple members from a district of a certain population, and not this first past the post winner take all model of representation, because this is where it leads under conditions of democratic decline. And we really need aggressively, and this is one of the things I beat up the Democrats for, is they don't have a plan. You know, right now they're doing this rearguard battle. What happens with the 2030 census, which everyone foresees will produce big population gains in, quote, red states, and you know, and that will set off a new wave of redistricting. This all goes back to 2010, by the way, when very smart Republican operatives decided to use 2010 census to do this massive nationwide campaign to gerrymander in Republican favors, and it bore instant fruit. But again, when you are talking about, and we saw in the wake of the Supreme Court's Calais decision, it's not just Memphis, it's Louisiana. It has called off an election in process to start to redraw districts. But whatever you call that, that's not democracy. And I just want to quickly reference the racial representation thing, which Tyler mentioned. Mm-hmm. What often happens when the right invokes this model of, you know, we have to judge everyone by the content of their character, not the color of their skin. There's an 80-year history under which African Americans had no ballot access whatsoever. The Supreme Court has repeatedly acted, including in the language of the Calais decision, as though we have somehow magically evolved beyond that point. It is simply not true. And I'm not a fan of gerrymandering in general, and I do think racial gerrymandering can be risky. But I think there has to be some baseline acknowledgement that the Voting Rights Act was enacted for a reason.
0: Yes.
3: And the reason is to secure, you know, real conditions of one man, one vote, when we just paid rhetorical lip service to it and denied the franchise to a vast segment of our population. So
0: that's Tyler, true, and that's why the Voting Rights Act got rid of things like poll taxes. It got rid of and it is an ignominious history. The thing that the Voting Rights Act did not do in the plain text of the Voting Rights Act is say that districts must be drawn to maximize power of racial minorities. That's not what it did, and that's why the Supreme Court rightly ruled. And by the way, the Supreme Court was not the first to rule against majority-minority districts. It was Virginia that pushed the two... Yeah, well, you know this. Like, the two majority-minority districts that they got rid of in pursuit of Democratic partisan advantage. So
3: I would even partially agree with you here that racial gerrymandering is short-sighted in conditions of the South, particularly because you see it in the existing Tennessee map, you see it in Georgia, you see it in lots of states. You have a couple of majority-minority districts, and then they're surrounded by a sea of deeply red white suburban districts. Mm-hmm. So, I'm not a fan of gerrymandering across the board. I think we have to think of other fundamental reforms to get to a point. But I also recognize, like, you know, you sort of go to war with the armies you have. And, exactly. And we have the Voting Rights Act. That was a huge struggle and a huge fight. And I think we need to honor... Yes, what is not necessarily in the language of the Act, but the actual objectives of the Act, which is to secure some, you know, redress of a shameful history.
1: So. Sadly, I have to cut this off, but I opened a can of worms with this topic. I do want to close with both the front pages of the New York Times and the Washington Post today talk about this. There's headlines right on screen. New York Times, two rulings give GOP some hope about midterms, 10 days, 10 more seats. And then the Washington Post, midterm House math is upended. Democrats now face a steeper climb. There's so much more we could talk about, so you guys will have to come back. But this roundtable has been the Nation Magazine's Washington Bureau Chief Chris Layman and the Daily Signal Senior Editor Tyler O'Neill. Gentlemen, thanks so much.
0: Thank you for having us, Taylor. Yeah.
1: And for those who have been waiting on the line, stick around, because after the break, we're going to return to open forum. We would love to hear from you. As a reminder, there are lines for Democrats, Republicans, Independents. You can see the phone numbers up on your screen. A lot to talk about, redistricting, the war, so much more. So call in, and we'll hear from you when we come back.

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19: Welcome back to Washington Journal. We've been cramming a lot into these few hours, and we're back to open forum. As a reminder, we'd love to hear from you. Here are the numbers to call in. Democrats, 202-748-8000. Republicans, 202-748-8001. And Independents, 202-748-8002. You could also text in at 202-748-8003. We've talked a lot about the war against Iran and the impacts here at home. We just had an interesting discussion with our roundtable about redistricting and how it's impacting the balance of power in Congress. We have a few callers who have been patiently waiting, so let's go to Mariah now from Houston, Texas, on the Democratic line. Good morning. You're on with us.
20: Hi. Good morning.
19: Hey there, Mariah. You're on. What would you like to say?
20: Yes. I probably called in Happy Mother's Day first, all of the mothers. but I have called in I think two times previously over the last 4 months, and I'm calling today just to remind the United States of the name, United States. Not everyone is a Republican. Not everyone is a Democrat. Not everyone is an independent. But we are all part of the United States. And I have lived 72 years, and in those years, I have not seen this country as divided as it is now. We take our sides, whether right or wrong, and we will go down with the ship.
19: And I'm curious, Mariah, if you don't mind me interjecting, I'm curious, and you led into my next question saying how long you've been around. What do you think has been one of the changes for that, the causations for more division from your perspective?
20: To be perfectly honest, Donald Trump becoming president. As I stated, I've lived 70 years. There's always been prejudice. There's always been people that think that there's always been the billionaires. There's always been the lower class or poor people. But it used to be a middle class. Now, if you're a billionaire, There are certain rights that you have. If you're poor or middle class, those rights are being taken away.
19: Mm. All right, Mariah. Thank you for weighing in, and thanks for calling in the last few months. Let's go now to Joan calling in from New Jersey on the independent line. Good morning, Joan. You're on, and it's open forum. What's on your mind?
12: Good morning, and thank you for having this forum for us because it's so needed now. There's just so much going on. I feel that we're so distracted and overwhelmed, and it's just a lot. And we really need the press to stay on top of a lot of the things and not go away and take the bait for the distraction. So what I want to talk about more now is the gutting of the voting rights for black people in America. If black people are expected to pay taxes, then we should have representation. No taxation without representation. And if we're not going to be represented in the halls of Congress and in the halls of the Senate, then we should boycott paying taxes in this country, because that's what this country is about. Also, the Republican Party is no longer the Republican Party. I wish you guys would stop calling it the Republican Party, because I'm an independent and I would vote Republican if it made sense. Mm. There's no more Republican Party. There's a party that is fueling hate and using that hate to divide this country. And they have given racism. They've given people permission to be racist. When you have Laura Loomer, a white Jewish woman, call a black woman a nappy-headed whatever in plain sight, and that is okay and acceptable, and there is no outrage about that, then where are we going then, that we can openly call black people derogatory names and consistently chip away of our rights? Basically, what I'm seeing is white America does not want us to be part of this society. And so then where do we go? Because we came here. We didn't come here because we wanted to come here, but we're here now, and we've helped build this country, and we're a part of this country. So the Stephen Millers and the Trumps and all those people who think this country belongs to them, this country does not belong to you. It belongs to everybody who have paid their taxes, and we have to figure out and have help contribute to this country. So where do we go? Because we have to exist here, because we don't have no place else to go. So what's the plan?
19: Joan, thanks for weighing in. I wanted to pull up, building off of the conversation about the Voting Rights Act and the Supreme Court's decision. This is a New York Times headline. It says, Alabama asks Supreme Court to allow it to use new voting map. State officials urge the justices to allow them to jettison Alabama's congressional district map, citing the Supreme Court's recent decision that dealt a blow to the Voting Rights Act. And I think this is part of the broader conversation about racial representation that we were having with our roundtable and that you just raised. It said, officials in Alabama asked the Supreme Court on Friday to clear the way for the state to use a new voting map for the midterm elections, hoping for permission to use districts that would boost Republican chances of flipping at least one Democratic-held seat. Later on, it says Alabama's current map, which was drawn to conform to the Voting Rights Act as it had been interpreted before the court's recent ruling, currently has two districts with a majority of black voters. Both are held by Democrats. So that's part of that broader debate. Let's hear from Mike now, calling in from Wisconsin on the Republican line. Good morning, Mike. You're on with us. It's open forum.
16: Man, I have to follow that. To all the black callers, look, your district doesn't dictate anything at all about it. The race should have nothing to do with it. You guys are slandering a black Republican who's going to run for that district for a old white Democrat.
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16: And nobody cares, apparently, that Senator Whitehouse, who's, I think, from the Northeast.
19: From Rhode Island.
16: Is a member of an all-white country club. He pays top dollar to stay away from people of color. But that's not why I'm calling, Taylor, because you seem like a nice guy, but your show is very – the people that run it, there's an agenda, and I have a few things written down.
19: Go for it. That's why we have open forums, so lay it on.
16: I've heard you for days mention Trump's memes. The memes mean nothing. That's a distraction. Stop talking about memes that he shares. Ron Johnson in Congress held a congressional hearing with Tony Fauci's top doctor about gain-of-function research. Now, you never talked about it, and it ended up being a big lie. CNN refuses to have him on. Savannah Hernandez, you guys talked about political violence. Savannah Hernandez was beat up by a bunch of protesters in Minnesota. Never heard it on your show. Angel Moms had a hearing talking about sanctuary policies. Senator Hank Johnson wanted to berate them about why they shouldn't be there and other topics should be there. And luckily, Brandon Gill allowed the Angel Moms to spend 5 minutes reiterating their story, because the Democrats don't want to hear from Angel Moms. You want to hear from people that come into our country illegally. I mean, it's just crazy. You guys, these are topics that matter. The L.A. mayor debate, the California debate, the governor's debate. I mean, where are you guys? You're, the Democrats that ran those cities aren't doing their jobs. Mm-hmm. And you'd rather play, Taylor, a clip of Kamala Harris. Who cares what Kamala Harris thinks about the war? Let's talk about what these mayors and governors are doing to these cities.
19: I hear you. It's valid to want to hear, especially these big mayoral and governor's races. C-SPAN is always looping into all of them and trying to play as many forums as possible. It's part of the broader theme of open forum. But thanks for weighing in. Calling from Wisconsin, Senator Ron Johnson, the Republican senator from there, has made a lot of headlines over the years relating to coronavirus and his interest in figuring out kind of what happened. Let's go to Roger now from Milford, Pennsylvania, calling in on the Democratic line. Good morning, Roger. You're on. It's open forum.
0: Yeah, hi. I was calling in response to your last guest, Tyler, I guess. Mm-hmm. And if he can't tell what's on Trump's brain by now, he needs a new job. Trump is just he's a reactionary, just a child reactionary, reacting to his failures. And that's all Venezuela and Iran is about. In Venezuela, over a year ago, he had a deal with Maduro to buy their oil from Chevron, and which would have been sold in U.S. dollars. So if it was, people are saying it was because of the yuan and China situation, so that's not true. And inflation in Venezuela is up 45% since he took out Maduro. Crime is up in Venezuela also. And if you go to the website that the oil industry accountability website of called Transparency Sovereignty, which Ms. Rodriguez promised, it displays only one entry. It's not transparent at all. $300 million. Where did it come from? Where is it going? I guarantee you it's going to Trump. And this should be like, you guys didn't talk about that at all. And if you think this is over in Venezuela, you're insane. And Iran is just, again, to divert from the E-files and the China rare earth situation, because Trump was trumped by China on the rare earths last July. And so he's just pissed off, and he's sacrificing all these people for his own problems. And I just want to point out that in 2014 there was a bill for us to fund our rare earth companies in the United States, and 145 Republicans killed it. This is all caused by the Republican Party, not wanting to fund certain things and being irrational. But it was a bipartisan bill, but enough Republicans. So this whole thing is on them. Mm-hmm. The debt is on them. This is all on them.
19: Roger, thanks for weighing in. You actually, you brought up something I wanted to touch on, because we haven't, there's been so many topics we've dove into this morning. President Trump is scheduled to go visit China this week. He's scheduled to leave, I think, in the middle of the week. It's going to be a high stakes visit. It was initially postponed because of the war against Iran, but as of now, it is still on. China is, of course, the biggest buyer of oil from Iran, so there's just a lot of, competing interests here. The New York Times has this headline: the world's two most powerful men are set set to meet again. Here's what to know. The war in Iran, trade, artificial intelligence, and Taiwan are expected to be on the agenda, but expectations are modest. So that's going to draw a lot of news in the coming days. And as of right now, the Trump administration says that trip is on. Let's go to Mary calling in from Plainview, New York on the Independent line. Good morning, Mary.
2: Yes, hi, good morning, and happy Mother's Day to everyone. I have been watching this morning and found much of what was said, especially by your guests, very, very interesting. You know, I think when we talk about the security of the United States and what's in our best interest, we can break it down to threats from without other countries and threats from within. And one of the issues I think about Iran and countries who do not like us and is whether or not we are capable, really, given what the risks are to society in protecting this country, especially when this main focus is about war, is about will they bomb us, will they, and so on and so forth. When the Trump administration has done so much cutting of funding to their cybersecurity forces, to the programs and research in cybersecurity, and I think that the likelihood of the destruction here in this country from these outside threats will be cybersecurity related, whether it's the electrical grid or water or banking system or hospital systems. So that's one thing I wanted to point out. Mm. Then we talk about threats from within. What we have seen in these last couple of years is a bashing and a destruction of so much infrastructure in this country by this administration, whether it's the EPA or various agencies that we rely on to protect us. And not just the EPA, but human HHS and so on and so forth. And I think what we should be incredibly worried about in this country is how it's being destroyed from within. And if all of us who are going to be voting in the midterms and in the next election do not really understand what is in our best interest. Everyone is flawed. Is this president unbelievably flawed? Well, I guess it depends who you speak to. But the impact of these decisions that are being made, that are stripping us of so much of what we have been so proud of and gives us a feeling of safety and the possibility for a future, well, that's being slashed over and over and over. And that's the point I wanted to bring up. And I am a mother and a grandmother, and I am so concerned, not about my future, but the future of our children, grandchildren, and so on. Mm. Thanks for taking my call.
19: Thank you, Mary, and happy Mother's Day to you. I think it's an interesting point you raise about the Trump administration's efforts to slim down government. This time last year, DOGE, the Department of Government Efficiency, at the time was being led by Elon Musk, and it triggered so many protests. It got so many headlines. A year later, you don't really hear about that much, and it was interesting because this time last year, a lot of people thought that that would be a big motivator come the midterm elections this fall. So always something always interesting to balance the competing news cycles. Let's go to Dominic calling in from Manassas, Virginia on the Republican line. Good morning, Dominic.
3: Hey, good morning. Happy Mother's Day to all the mothers out there. Mm-hmm. Well, you know, when I originally called in, I was going to talk about the Iran nuclear threat. And I think if people studied history more, they'd understand that the Pope in the late 1000s started the Crusades because the radical Islamic folks were slaughtering Christians in Europe. That's, you know, we had three great crusades with what was called the Holy Roman Empire. So I personally, and I can't imagine any human on the face of the earth, wants Iran to have a nuclear weapon. That'd be the end of us over here on this side of the Atlantic Ocean. Then I listened to some of the callers. This sounds like a feeding frenzy for Trump derangement syndrome. People have had a few callers call in and discuss, like, getting rid of the EPA. The EPA has been slimmed down. It was a monumental, hugely incorrect mistake to give it so much power with an entrenched bureaucracy to write rules that make not a lick of sense. I think Lee Zeldin's doing a great job there. Thank God we put an adult in charge of that instead of mandating things like electric cars under saying that carbon was bad for the human race. You know, we don't have carbon dioxide in this country. We're basically screwed. You know, you don't get plants. You don't get photosynthesis. I can't really have an intelligent discussion with some of the what I consider the leftist radical. And the young lady that called in, the mother that just called in, talked about not prosecuting people. The BLMs ripped down Minnesota. And what happened? Nothing. Not one thing. And I think that's despicable. Talk about unequal enforcement of things when they're putting grandmothers in prison for praying outside of abortion clinics. Hell, that's free speech. And that was an administration. I don't have Biden derangement syndrome, but I got to tell you, anybody that picks Kamala Harris as the vice president of the United States, they're already suffering from dementia. That's it. Have a nice day.
19: Thanks, Dominic. Thanks for weighing in. Let's go to Nicole now, calling in from Brooksville, Florida, on the Democratic line. Good morning, Nicole. It's open forum, and you're on.
4: Hi, good morning. And as always, happy Mother's Day to all the mothers. So I'm a mother, a grandmother, and a great-grandmother.
19: Mm, wow.
4: So that tells you I've been here a long time. And, you know, it's weird because all the time I hear about how all the suffering and everything going on in Ukraine and Iraq. But there are two things about that that really come to mind. In both scenarios, even though they're different, you've been trying to get them for 40, Russia been trying to do that for almost 50 years. The same in this scenario. It's like a bad criminal. You keep going to jail for the same thing, and you don't never learn. So why is it that you've been trying to do this for almost 50 years, and you still haven't accomplished it? So that's number one. Mm-hmm. Number two, like I indicated, we talk about the bad things that go on in different countries. Do you realize how many bad things go on in the United States? How the terrorism, the ICE, the disrespect, we still talking about racism and setting boundaries and restructuring things because we want to know how many minorities. Can you imagine if the minorities finally thought about everything that the white people did and decided to retaliate against them as we are trying to retaliate against other countries for what they do in their own backyard?
19: All right.
4: That would be crazy. So, and then to add, to put the cherry on top, let's put the cherry on top. You're going to send our young adults to war. What they going to do, TikTok them to death? They scared of dirt. You got them. 70% of the young adults have asthma or bronchitis. What are they going to do? That's all, right. All I got to say.
19: Thanks for weighing in, Nicole. Appreciate that. And thanks for everyone calling in on Open Forum. We have a really exciting guest joining us next after the break as the America 250 celebrations continue this spring and summer. We're going to talk with historian Michael Auslin about his new book, National Treasure, How the Declaration of Independence Made America. Stick with us and we'll be right back.

0: divided media world, one place brings Americans together. According to a new Magid research report, nearly 90 million Americans turn to C-SPAN. And they're almost perfectly balanced. 28% conservative, 27% liberal or progressive, 41% moderate. Republicans watching Democrats, Democrats watching Republicans, moderates watching all sides. 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
1: During his almost 40-year career in publishing, Bruce Nichols served as publisher of both Houghton Mifflin Harcourt and Little Brown & Company. His book is titled The Emerson Circle, The Concord Radicals Who Reinvented the World. The focus of the book is on famous names, including Ralph Waldo Emerson, Nathaniel Hawthorne, Margaret Fuller, Louisa May Alcott, and Henry David Thoreau. Author Nichols says the Emerson Circle is the story of this small group and the movements it inspired. He says it's not a comprehensive group biography. He suggests there are wonderful books about each member that go into far more detail. Bruce Nichols suggests their collective work represents a crucial cultural moment in American history.
0: A new interview with author Bruce Nichols about his book, The Emerson Circle, The Concord Radicals Who Reinvented the World. 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
3: Welcome back. We're joined now by our next guest, Michael Auslan. He is here to discuss his new book on the Declaration of Independence. It's called National Treasure. You can see the cover right there. He has quite the background. He is the Payson J. Treat Distinguished Research Fellow at Stanford University's Hoover Institution. Great to have you here, Michael.
4: Thank you for having me, Taylor.
3: Congratulations on the book.
4: Thank you.
3: Obviously, a lot of people have been hearing about America 250 celebrations that are going to be taking place. This book is a very helpful kind of touch point for that. Give us kind of the bird's eye view of what led you to write this and what the goal is, because it's not the first time the Declaration has been written about.
4: It's not, you're right, but this is the first complete history of the Declaration. Most of the books that have been written, which are wonderful books, focus on 1776. They focus sometimes on Abraham Lincoln and, of course, you know, the Gettysburg Address and shifting our understanding of the Declaration. But nobody really wrote the thing that I wanted to read, quite frankly, which was 1776 to today, really the story of America through the Declaration and how we have all engaged with it and encountered it. So we were about 2 years out when I stumbled across the realization that there wasn't anything I could read. And that got me going.
3: Wow, quite the undertaking. As a reminder for folks listening, you could call in to ask Michael some questions about this topic. The numbers, Democrats 202-748-8000, Republicans 202-748-8001, and Independents 202-748-8002. You're a historian. You specialize in both the 19th century, but also Asia. How did that background influence you writing this book?
4: So I was always, when I taught at Yale or I was at the Hoover Institution or other places, I was looking at America and Asia and trying to understand what we were doing, our history, our interests, our values. And at a certain point, after a long time of doing that, it just felt natural to come home and ask the same types of questions and understand it in terms of our long history. What I really was doing was starting to write a book on the history of Washington, D.C. in the 20th century, how we became an imperial capital. You know, it doesn't just happen, right?
3: Yeah.
4: You have to build it. And I was looking at that. I went down to the archives to understand the architectural history of the archives. And before I knew it, I was hearing all these stories about the Declaration. Realized I didn't know anything about the Declaration, despite being a professional historian, and that sort of got me going.
3: Mm. I want to read an excerpt from the book, just to give people a taste. It says, "A constitutional republic is a fragile creation, for only the people's adherence to its principles and rules preserves it. It is easy to undermine belief in democracy, and since the founding of the republic, claims that either mob rule or shadowy cabals are destroying the people's sovereignty have been prevalent. Against such views, our founding document remains a powerful statement of unity as much today as 250 years ago." A theme in the book that I think is interesting, because you talk about the document's journey and how when it was first written, it's not like it immediately became known to everybody that was here. It took years. Can you talk a bit about that and then how it kind of took on a life of its own from that point?
4: Sure. Well, to begin with, Americans did know that the Declaration had been adopted. It was printed up on the night of July 4th by John Dunlap, who was a printer in Philadelphia. And then it was sent from the Continental Congress throughout the colonies. So General Washington, George Washington, reads it to his troops in New York on July 9th, and it makes its way up and down the coast. So people did know that there was this declaration. They were printed on what's called broadsides, and you can go see them, some of these original broadsides right now. For example, at the National Archives in their new exhibit called Free and Independent, or at the Library of Congress, or other places. There's only, by the way, Taylor, there's only 26 of these original broadsides that exist today.
3: Just 26?
4: Just 26. We don't know how many were printed originally, probably about 200, but it's, you know, it's one of the rarest artifacts we have. But, you know, when you go to the National Archives and you look at the, what we call the engrossed parchment, the one that was signed, you know, on the top line it says, in Congress, July 4th, 1776. Mm-hmm. But that parchment wasn't even written until at least a month later. Hmm. And then it started getting signed in August of 1776 and onward. That parchment, what we might call the official Declaration of Independence, that was a secret. It was a state secret. It was kept rolled up, kept with the papers of Congress, probably until after the War of 1812, mm-hmm. when the story of its survival, you know, when the British burned Washington, until that story gets out, probably most Americans didn't know that that even existed. They had never seen it. They had never seen the signatures. What they had seen was just, you know, this sort of block printing like you'd get in a newspaper.
3: Mm-hmm.
4: And actually for the first 6 months of independence, no one knew who signed the declaration because it wasn't made public. It was also a state secret. And if you remember, first of all, Congress, everything that Congress did was under a cloak of secrecy.
3: Mm-hmm.
4: Secondly, what they were doing was treason at the time. And thirdly, we were losing the war, you know, against the British, which is one of the reasons to actually have the declaration. And so for all these reasons, that there was a declaration was known. As I said, these broadsides were going out. But that there was something official that basically stated this is our, you know, founding document with everyone signing it. That wasn't known for quite some time.
3: Mm. I think it's really interesting. People could look up this op-ed you put in the Washington Post, an excerpt from the book, and it's headlined, "This Fragile Document Observed a Celebration at 100, It Got One, How the Declaration of Independence Became the Hit of the 1876 Centennial in Philadelphia." And it's a really interesting read because in the sense of making this document accessible to everyday Americans, both in a way that people could hang it up, they could read it, they could pass it on to their children as a history lesson, it really took that long to kind of become something that was, you know, materialized and ended up being sold. Could you talk a bit about that?
4: Sure. You know, for the first 30 plus years, the Declaration was really sort of forgotten. It did its job in the summer of 1776. Americans learned that they were now, you know, citizens of a new nation. Nobody really knew what that was going to mean.
3: Mm-hmm.
4: And in fact, the idea was you'd have 13 sovereign states. There was no concept of a federal government. There was going to be a confederated government under the Articles of Confederation, but not obviously the system we have today. Everything that happened after July 4th of 1776 really had little to do with the Declaration, right? Number one, you have to win the war. Number two, you have to set up some type of government. The states have to figure out how to govern themselves and interact with each other. So there's all of these things that are going on, which the Declaration doesn't talk about. It was never meant as a governing document. And when Americans, for example, started celebrating July 4th, even though, of course, the vote for independence was July 2nd, that was the day John Adams wrote Abigail Adams, his wife, that this was to be the great day in American history, you know, very quickly, because the document said, in Congress, July 4th, everyone starts celebrating July 4th.
3: Mm-hmm.
4: But after that, when we celebrated independence, we would talk about independence, but very rarely talk about the document itself. There were some, but for the most part, people didn't talk about it. And the things that we care about today the most, right, the statements, we hold these truths to be self-evident, that all men are created equal, and other parts of that preamble, and then at the end, it wasn't quite window dressing, but that was not what the Americans of the day thought was the most important part. The most important part was the part we don't read today. Those are the 27 charges.
3: Mm.
4: Because those were the justifications for declaring independence and leaving Britain. So it took a very long time. What happened is the story got out, first with the idea that Dolly Madison saved it, then, you know, the real story got out, which I tell in the book. Mm-hmm. By the skin of its teeth, the Declaration is rescued from the British coming into Washington, burning the Capitol, burning the White House, and next to the White House is the State Department, where it's kept. It's a record of state. Mm-hmm. That's burned to the ground. The document is taken secretly up into Leesburg, Virginia, and thrown into a cellar, unguarded, where it sits there for weeks. When that story gets out, suddenly people say, that's fantastic, but what was saved? Because, again, they didn't know that this parchment was there.
3: Yeah.
4: Soon, some people realize that you could now show Americans this birthright certificate, so to speak, but at the same time make money off of it. So there's this beautiful and perfect marriage of civics and commerce, where these reproductions of the Declaration, which are not exactly faithful in the beginning, start getting sold. And John Trumbull, of course, you can see his famous portrait in the rotunda of the Declaration of Independence being given to Congress. All of those come out at the same time in the late 18-teens. And through those decades, it becomes what today I guess we would call merchandise. It becomes a commoditized object that you can buy, you can put on your wall. They print it on silk scarves. They have different reproductions of the Trumbull painting that you can buy cheaply or buy expensively. By the time of the centennial in 1876, it's stamped on medallions. It's given away by companies as a promotion. It becomes a cultural object. Mm. But in doing so, it's always in front of the minds, in the hearts of Americans. You could say it's crass commercialism. But what it really does is it makes it the fundamental document that Americans think about when they think about their history.
3: Yeah, it truly becomes a symbol. And you write about in 1876, Alonzo Bell walking into the train station. He's the chief clerk of the Department of Interior, and he had this rectangular-shaped package. And he literally took a train to Philadelphia, unguarded, no big escort, holding the document and kind of brought it. I think it's striking to think about, because we've now familiarized it so much with being this, you know, official symbol of the country and everything.
4: Well, not only that, I mean, think how it's guarded today.
3: Yes.
4: You know, for the past 70 years, it's gone down into a vault in the National Archives every single evening. It is surrounded by all sorts of security. And here is the clerk of the State Department wrapping it up in brown paper and just by himself walking onto the train, the Baltimore and Ohio, to go up to Philadelphia. Same thing in 1814. The clerk who saves it, Stephen Pleasanton, the city is in chaos. You know, the British are literally, the Battle of Bladensburg has just happened. The American forces are wiped out. The British are coming in. The city's in chaos. He somehow finds material to make bags, linen bags. He somehow finds carts. He throws it with the Constitution and the Journals of Congress in the back of a cart and just rides it up through Georgetown across the Potomac, goes across the chain bridge, and then up into Virginia, completely unguarded. Mm. We think of it now, you know, especially if you've seen the movie National Treasure, you know, and the security around it. Obviously, it can't be stolen, and there's no treasure map on the back. But in different points of our history, the document was treated so, I don't want to say cavalierly, but it's just how they treated things. Mm-hmm. And so it gives it, I think, a very human scale to this document. Sometimes you look at it and it is a great statement of principles, and it sort of sits there statically, but it's had this incredible life of adventure and an incredible life of danger.
3: Yeah, I love how that's a theme throughout the book, just that it is this human document and it's taken a human journey. There's some callers who want to ask you some questions about it, so let's start to dive in with them. We have Byron calling in from Wilson, North Carolina on the independent line. Good morning, Byron. You're on with Michael.
5: Good morning. Good morning. Good morning. Yes, I want to ask him, do he think the Constitution will survive Donald Trump? And secondly, I want him to explain the Constitution is a living document. And I want over the years, we have not updated it. Like the Electoral College, a lot of things should have been adjusted so we don't come into the problem that we have today. and they make it so easy for someone like Donald Trump to get in to do what he's doing. And I always thought of this. I served in the military. And when I first went in, I heard a Russian president, it was Khrushchev, and we had a briefing. And they said, he said, we will bury you, America, and we won't shoot a shot, and we will kill you within. And I laughed at him. I said, what a stupid old man. We are a super powerful country. That had never happened. And it hurts me so bad to see this happening today. And it seemed like this right here, this

0: Do you want to weigh in?
1: Well, you know, I'm not. The book is a history. It's not talking about today's issues, though it brings us up to pretty close to today.
0: Mm-hmm.
1: I would say a couple of things. One's just a very personal one that, you know, when I didn't anticipate or I didn't really think initially I was going to write a book about roughly 250 years of American history. In doing so, though, it actually gave me a great deal of confidence that we've made it through a lot of difficult times, however those were defined on either side of the political spectrum. There was a member of Congress who got up and said that there's a despotism in Washington. The president is a despot, you know, basically a dictator, acting like a king, and this was the gravest threat to American survival. That was in 1829. And that was Henry Clay talking about Andrew Jackson, because he had just fired the Librarian of Congress. Yeah, so these cycles that we go through of concern and fear over the future of the Republic, what I came to from writing the book is that there's an enormous deep strength in this country, and again that encompasses both sides. You know, I want Democrats and Republicans and independents and libertarians and socialists and everyone to read this book, you know, because we are all here together. And that's why I think the Declaration, even though the caller was asking about the Constitution, you know, the Declaration, first of all, is the spirit behind the Constitution. And the Constitution does change. We've amended it, 27 times now, and we may amend it into the future. It's changed a lot in terms of adding on. What hasn't changed is the spirit behind the Constitution and the Bill of Rights, which is contained in the Declaration.
0: Mm-hmm.
1: The idea that all men are created equal, and crucially and importantly to me, why the very first line of our Declaration states, when in the course of human events it becomes necessary for one people to separate themselves.
0: Mm-hmm.
1: One people, not 13 colonies, or actually as Thomas Jefferson originally wrote, a people. Ben Franklin changed that to one people. The Declaration is our great statement of unity. It's why the founders pledged to each other their lives, their fortunes, and their sacred honor. They didn't pledge it to the new country. They didn't pledge it to their states. They pledged it to each other. I think that the signers and the founding fathers were giving us a lesson from the beginning that you don't have to like your neighborsness. I mean, think of the men in the Continental Congress. I mean, think of the egos and the vanity and the brilliance and the you know, the difficulty of men like John Adams and others and John Hancock. Certainly, they didn't think that Americans had to love their neighbors. You know, hopefully you like your neighbors, right? But you don't have to love your neighbors, but you can't hate your neighbors and survive as a nation. And I think the Declaration in the beginning is telling us we are one people now. And again, you know, going through this history, and if you read the book and you go through the book, from the very beginning, there were concerns that the experiment, which we still are, would fail. It wasn't going to last. In 1812, New England did not want to get into the war with England because that was going to cripple its importing and exporting economy. And in the Civil War, obviously, the South is, the Confederacy is appealing to the Declaration because of the issue of consent of the governed and saying we no longer consent to this government. We've gone through all of these cycles and we have come out and we have come together. And so if anyone's asking me as a historian or as an individual, you know, do you fear for the future of the country? My answer is no, I don't fear for the future of the country, but I also recognize that each of us must do our part in maintaining these freedoms and maintaining what we understand critically is our connection to each other.
0: Mm-hmm. I think that caller's point was striking. Thinking just over the last year and a half, some of the biggest protests have been the No Kings protests, you know, criticizing President Trump and trying to claim he's a king. You alluded to some of this, but I want to read another excerpt from the book where you say, but in drawing up its list of 27 charges against King Charles, Congress made clear how a just government should not act, and thus by implication, how a government justly representing the consent of the governed should act. Only when a new, more centralized government was required would the echoes of

0: Jefferson's charges inform the Constitution and especially the Bill of Rights. I think it's a good reminder of how this was all crafted in response to separating from a monarch and kind of the present day discussion that we have.
1: King George, by the way, not King Charles.
0: Oh, sorry. I said Charles because I looked at Congress right,
1: I know,
0: next
1: we
0: to
1: might,
0: King George.
1: Exactly. We might draw up new charges against Charles, but I don't think so.
0: the royal visit did just happen.
1: I think, you know, again, the Declaration was not meant to be a governing document. That was going to come initially with the Articles of Confederation and then later with the Constitution. But it does, as I write, implicitly show how a just government, should not act. Mm. And people on both sides refer, to it even today. And those who have arguments about what the president is doing. On the other side, one of the charges, I'm paraphrasing it, but it's a charge against the king that he has sent hither swarms of officials to eat out our substance and the like, meaning there are too many unnecessary bureaucrats who are living off the fat of the people. Certainly that's an argument that you hear today. I mean, a lot of these things continue to resonate, and that's part, I think, of the colonies already were democratic in the sense that they had been governing themselves with elected assemblies for, you know, by the time of the Constitution, for almost 170 years. The idea of democracy itself in America was not new. How we would do it as a unified nation or a set of 13 sovereign colonies, states acting together, that was a new question. But the question of self-governance was not new. And so this idea that we have these inherent rights that are from God, these are natural rights given from God, and that government's role is simply to protect those rights and not go beyond those rights, that's what animated the founders, right? I mean, Jefferson's argument in the Declaration is very simple. He starts with what they sometimes call a major premise. His major premise is all men are created equal with rights from God. The minor premise is that King George is trying to take away those rights. And so the conclusion is very simple. We are therefore justified in rebellion. But everyone understood it was a balance. So some of the charges that Jefferson wrote in the document were softened or removed by Congress because they understood he was making polemical points and often very emotionally. And the document, as it finally came out of Congress, was much tighter. It was actually a much better final version than what his draft was. His draft is fascinating.
0: It had gone through editing.
1: It had gone through a lot of editing. I mean, one of the controversial edits, of course, was the deletion of Jefferson's condemnation of the slave trade. Mm. He had a very long, very passionate condemnation of the slave trade, saying those who are being taken as slaves from Africa have rights as human beings. Those rights are being denied by the king by being taken from their land and being brought here. The next step, however, of would they have political rights in this system was not one that he or any of the other founding fathers could get to. But almost all of them, including almost all of the slaveholders, understood that slavery was evil. They thought it would die out. They thought it was economically inefficient. That's why Jefferson wanted to end the trade. Mm. He thought if you end the trade, you will end slavery. And that didn't happen. But my point is that these debates over monarchical power, no kings, an overweening government of bureaucrats, those have been with us from the beginning. And so when you hear arguments on the right and you hear arguments on the left, they actually reflect back to the very start of our country. But what I think we can take comfort from is that it was an attempt by one people, often very bitterly and ultimately leading to our greatest catastrophe, the Civil War, but it was always an attempt by one people to figure out what is the balance by which we are going to live, meaning a balance between our private, individual, social lives and this political communal life. And that's one that, quite frankly, will never end. Mm. It's not going to end with Donald Trump. It's not going to end with the next president. It will be there forever because it's been with us for 250 years.
0: Yeah, it's a key peg of the overall experiment. Let's hear from another caller. Kathy is calling in from Albuquerque, New Mexico on the Democratic line. Good morning, Kathy. You're on with our guest.
2: Hello. I just wanted to say I'm a little bit disappointed with this historian. I'm open to new ideas, especially I love John Adams. I love his greatest quote. great would be the guilt of an unnecessary war. But he just seemed to dismiss, like, the first caller you had. I think Donald Trump, it's kind of unfortunate that he'll be, you know, our president during the celebration of our country. We have so many things to be grateful for. But I think it's the dissolution of our country, what he's doing. He does want to be a king. And I don't think there's anybody that's been like, I mean, he doesn't believe in the Constitution. He goes against it. And I just think it's just unfortunate. I just wish we had a better leader during this, because he wants to make it all about him and not the country or the Constitution. And I think that's unfortunate. Hmm. Thank you so much. Goodbye.
0: Thanks, Kathy. Let's talk kind of broadly speaking, based off the point she was raising, over the last 250 years, because you're describing how the Declaration is in many ways kind of this foundation that was laid and then everything else was built upon it. How, in your observations and in your research for the book, has it held together during unusual times, you know, times of war, times of crisis here at home? And how do you think it's kind of being represented, how it's holding together now compared to other parts of history?
1: You mean the Declaration?
0: Yeah.
1: Well, I think the reason I think the Declaration, it remains so powerful is that, again, it's not a governing document, right? So every caller has said the Constitution's being shredded, which, you know, we all will have different opinions on that. Some think the Constitution's being upheld. Mm-hmm. And again, I'm a historian. I'm not going to get into that argument. That doesn't interest me right now. It interests me as an American citizen. It doesn't interest me in terms of my book, mm-hmm. or why I'm here talking about it today. So people can rail against President Trump and what he's doing to the Constitution. That's fine, and I'll have obviously my own opinions. But in terms of speaking about the Declaration and its role in our history, the reason I think it's so powerful and survived, and why I want everyone to reread it and, quite frankly, to fall back in love with it, is because it's not a governing document. It is above our politics. That's why it's survived and has been so powerful. Mm. The Constitution, again, we talked about it, it's been amended, and there are still arguments, get rid of the Electoral College, do this, do that. You know, some on the right say get rid of the district and circuit courts. Those aren't in the Constitution. Others say, you know, curb the president before he becomes a king. The Declaration remains this statement of how we should want to live together. And again, in the negative, it does tell us how a just government should not act, right? There are limits to what government should do, and of course can do, as we've set up the system, but limits to what it should do, right? So, for example, the charge, which one of the most famous charges, against quartering troops in houses, very clearly draws a line between what a government may legitimately do in private property and what it may not do, making it difficult for assemblies to meet, gets right to the core question of how are we represented, meaning our representatives should be available to us. They should be able to meet and to discuss and debate and legislate without any hindrances. So, for example, during COVID, there were arguments that, well, our elections should be postponed, right, because it's a crisis, right? Well, again, though you can look back, and it's not a direct one-to-one, of course, right, but you can look back and get insight from how the founders thought about many of these issues in terms of what was legitimate and what was illegitimate. And I think those still stand us in good stead. Again, I think that because this document, it wasn't like it's okay, you know, we're going to repeal it or get rid of it. We can't do that. Because the Declaration still serves as the spirit behind the Constitution, in a way it's, I hope, and what it should be in some ways is a circuit breaker between those passions and those emotions. And of course, you know, in some ways that was the way the founders set up the government, right? With, mm-hmm. with a balance of powers and with originally a Senate that was elected by the state houses, because yep. that would once again give a separation from the passions of the people. It was something John Madison warns about in Federalist 10, the passions of the people and faction. And they understood we were going to be like everyone else. There was no republic that had survived up until that point, and they feared greatly that this republic would not survive. They look back all the way to ancient Israel and the Hebrew Commonwealth, the Hebrew Republic, and said even that which was divinely inspired by God failed. So how in the world can we, you know, fallible humans, without, you know, we had, they believed that, that God was looking down on the United States or America, right? And that, that comes from the Pilgrims. That's deeply embedded in their worldview, that this was divinely, there was a, and they talk about the Supreme Judge and divine, you know, the nature's God. They under, they believed that there was a connection between this country, and God. But they understood that we were fallible humans. And they looked back in history, and their great fear was that the Roman Republic had fallen, and all of these other republics had fallen. So how could we maintain our power? Now, this is something that's happening in 1776. Those fears are there. It really becomes animated later over the debates, right, over the Constitution, in the 1780s. But the Declaration has been this thread that Abraham Lincoln could appeal to. At, before him, John Quincy Adams could appeal to. Abraham Lincoln could appeal to. Presidents throughout our wars in World War I and World War II and the Cold War, all of which I go through in the book, always appealed to the Declaration. They would appeal to the Constitution, but they appealed to the Declaration and the spirit in the Declaration. Why are we out fighting for freedom in the world? Because we believe that all men are created equal, and it, and for us it is harder to live in a world in which no one is free, right? So that thread, you asked how has it lasted through our history? I think that because it is itself is not political, because it is above politics, it therefore can be referred to by all, and all presidents of whatever party have referred to it, even as most of those presidents have been charged with seeking to aggrandize power to themselves. Harry Truman, you know, they thought he was, and Woodrow Wilson, fundamentally changing the nature of our federal balance by creating such a massive government, and of course Franklin Roosevelt. But each of them also appealed to the philosophy and the spirit of the Declaration. And again, that's why I think we're still here.
0: Or like the framing of it as a circuit breaker too. You know, it's just, it's interesting to think of it that way. Let's hear from Dave calling in from New York on the Independent line. Good morning, Dave. You're on with our guest.
3: Hey, good morning. I just like to make a quick statement and then my question. But I would like, I think it's a great discussion on the Constitution. And, I think, like the first quote said, he says it's like a living document. I guess, you know, just because it's not rigid, it's fluid. You can, you know, through legislation, we can adjust to whatever, you know, comes up down, down the line. And, so I think it's a unique situation. With that, and also I think the writers of the Constitution, I think they were cynics. I think they looked at politicians, or they knew in their heart, like through history, the historic politicians were like the most greedy, power hungry, like corrupt, worst kind of people society can produce, and those are the ones that rise to become politicians. And so they did the checks and balances. So they knew each group we try to destroy the other in their quest for greed and power. So you have the House, you have the Senate, then you have the executive, the judiciary, and that power. So the more one group tries to take control, the others will kind of negate it. Mm-hmm. And so it's almost like Chinese handcuffs. So I would like to say to the poor people who are horrified by President Trump, don't panic. Because the midterm elections are coming up, and you'll see how the Constitution works. But now my question is more broader, is more like the future of the Constitution. When in terms of like East versus West, like class of civilizations and the end of history type stuff. When you you look at Russia and China, they're like dictatorships, but they have indoctrinated market forces into their government. But their advantage, I guess, is they have like 25-year plans, like in China. So as China becomes like the industrial power in the world, in the United States, we're on our back legs. We got $40 trillion of debt. We print money. Same with Europe. And these Western democracies seem to be completely deindustrialized and almost in a complete panic to where we're trying to take over And it reintroduced, like, the...
0: Here, Dave, if you don't mind, Dave, I'm going to interrupt to hopefully build off your question. I think it is timely, given that President Trump is about to go to China to meet with Xi Jinping, the leader there. I'm curious, as you research just the declaration's journey, and I think your framing of it being kind of above the day-to-day politics is really striking, when you look at, to that caller's point, another superpower like China, how do you think the declaration has helped differentiate the United States as it has remained kind of a dominant force on the world stage? And is it in any way a buffer? Is it a tool that other countries like China or Russia haven't been able to figure out to kind of apply in their own way?
1: Well, I think it's been deeply inspirational. And it's been inspirational for almost 250 years. Our declaration inspired the French Declaration of the Rights of Man. It inspired the declarations that accompanied the wave of revolutions in Latin America in the early 1800s. It inspired declarations after World War II during decolonization. There are dozens and dozens and dozens of declarations of independence, many of which even quote directly from ours. I mean, in 1945, Ho Chi Minh, as he was setting up the Democratic Socialist Republic of Vietnam, quoted directly from our declaration. Obviously, he didn't imbibe the spirit of it, but he quoted the words. And I think that's really the difference, is very few of those other declarations have the same amount of philosophy in it that, you know, again, we still debate, what does this mean? All men are created equal. They are endowed by their creator with certain natural rights. These are self-evident to us. Our declaration, the one written by Jefferson and edited by the Congress, is one that has occasioned libraries of books to try to understand the meaning of the role of the individual, the role of the state, the balance between the two, the role of God. All of these things were coming in through this statement. Now, the statement reflected things that Americans have been saying for years, decades, which is why Jefferson said, I wasn't going to write anything new. It was meant to be an expression of the American mind. And that's why I think it has inspired the rest of the world, but the rest of the world hasn't quite adopted the spirit of it the way that we have, because, as Jefferson said, this was the American mind. Already 170 years of self-governance in different ways, not at a national level, but at local levels. And the local is really important, you know. So when the caller's referring to the problems, many of which, by the way, I worked on this for 30 years in a different life, and in fact, the last time I was in this studio, I was talking about Asia, I was talking about America, I was talking about the competition with China. Those are things I spent decades of my life working on.
0: Yeah.
1: And I agree with very much of what he said. To me, when you look at this document, the Declaration, its first and foremost concern is with the people. And so you can talk about deindustrialization and you can talk about all these things, but it gets abstract. I'm from the Midwest. What does deindustrialization really mean? Mm-hmm. It means people have lost their livelihoods over generations now, two generations going on. It means that they haven't been retrained, despite everything that Washington says, well, we're going to retrain people, as if you can do that with a wave of a wand or snap of fingers. It means people are not able to provide for their families, and in a very un-American way, and yet a way that we haven't figured out how do we get out of it, they become dependent on public support in a way that from the beginning of the country, the whole idea of why people came here was to be self-supporting. They left the old world, wherever that old world was, Ireland, Scotland, England, or later Greece, Italy, Poland, didn't matter where you were coming from, because you wanted to be self-supporting. You wanted to have that chance to determine your own future for yourself and your children. It was the Declaration that drew them, that brought them here, because of its claim that in the old world, you were a peasant, you were part of a caste system, you were stuck in a particular class. Here, the world started anew. Mm. All men were created equal. Mm. Now, obviously, the reality of governing, the reality of bureaucracy, the reality of becoming a superpower dramatically changed America over those decades, you know, all of which I go through. But that spirit is what still draws tens of millions to our borders over the years. And still, people go to China to make money They don't go to China to live a Chinese way of life, unless you might have a Chinese heritage background. But very few leave Western Europe and say, I'm going to China because I want to live under the Communist Party in China. Doesn't mean they might not be good managers. In some ways, they're very good managers and they're very good planners. But there's something much deeper about what the human spirit wants at the end of life, which is to have lived in accordance with your own beliefs, to worship the God that you want. China has been tearing down mosques and churches for decades now. People are not allowed to worship the way that they want there. So, again, why are people coming here? They're coming here, yes, because we do have a vibrant economy, but they're coming here because there is a way of life that, to themselves, they feel this is what they want.
0: It's such a fascinating conversation. I wish we had more time because it's so complex, but it's been really interesting to get your take on this. For those who might have just seen or didn't see the cover earlier, Michael Auslan's new book is National Treasure. It's about the Declaration of Independence, of course, with America 250 coming up. It's a fascinating conversation, and you're going to be promoting it in the weeks to come. Thanks for coming in, and
1: thank you
0: for weighing in. There's going to be so many America 250 events moving forward here in Philadelphia, New York City. President Trump has talked a lot about it, and I think it's going to provoke a lot more conversation about this. So thanks again, and congratulations on the rollout. It's been a packed show. We talked a lot about the war in Iran. We talked a lot about congressional redistricting, and now we talked a lot about America 250 and kind of the founding of this country. Thanks as always for tuning in to Washington Journal. Ceasefire is up next.
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0: Welcome to Ceasefire, where we look to bridge the divide in American politics. I'm Dasha Burns, Politico White House Bureau Chief, and joining me now on either side of the desk, two guests who have agreed to keep the conversation civil even when they disagree. Former Democratic Senate Majority Leader Tom Daschle and former Vice Chair of the Senate Republican Conference, Roy Blunt. Thank you both so much for joining me today.
1: Thank you, Dasha, for having us.
2: Great to be with you.
0: I feel like you two have been on kind of like a rock star tour of bipartisanship. You've been doing all sorts of events together. I want to know a little bit about what spurred this relationship and why do you feel you need to sort of keep it going and stay involved right now?
2: Well, we've known each other a long time. Our wives are friends. We've done lots of work together, and there have been lots of times we haven't agreed on the work of the day, but Tom and I have always been good friends. I've always really admired his public service, and we've done a couple of things lately, one for the Capitol Historic Society and here with you tonight, and I'm glad to be here.
0: Tell me, how did this friendship begin?
1: Well, I admire legislators, people who really like to legislate, and Roy has been a great legislator. He was in the House and the Senate. As he noted, our wives have known each other even longer, I think, than we have known each other. But I think we both believe that bipartisanship is important, especially now. There's so much polarization, so much confrontation in politics that if you can be civil and talk about the issues and try to find ways to find common ground, there's something to be said for that.
0: Yes, yeah, Senator, how do you view your responsibility as a former lawmaker to stay involved now?
2: Well, I loved being in the Congress. I loved the House and the Senate. I had opportunities both places to do a lot of things that I was pleased to be part of. I dislike the process. I like talking about the process. I like encouraging people to be part of it. One of the things when I was the whip in the House, and I was the whip, the chief vote counter, the number three person on the majority side in the House almost the entire time I was there. And as new freshman members would come to the Congress, as I met with each of them, I'd say, you know, you're going to get along a lot better here if you approach every discussion with the idea that the people on the other side are just as well motivated as we are. And I said, you can believe somebody's totally wrong and not believe they're evil, or you can believe they're totally wrong and not believe that they're trying to do what they think is the best thing. And I just think that produces the best environment and the likeliest path to get something done rather than spend all your time arguing about fixed positions that never come to a conclusion.
0: I want to hop in the time machine for a second and go back to 2004. South Dakota senatorial debate that year between then-Senator Tom Daschle and future Republican Senator John Thune. Watch.
3: We hear a lot about negative campaigning every time we have an election in South Dakota. When looking at the campaign that the two of you have run so far, what do you think your opponent has done or said that has crossed the line of decency? And Senator Daschle, we'll start with you.
4: Mitch, I don't know. That's an understandable question, but this is the last debate. We have 2 weeks to go, and I'd rather think that we could actually work in a constructive sense about our vision for the state.
0: What a diplomatic answer from you there, very much in the spirit of ceasefire. First of all, how did South Dakota produce two Senate majority leaders?
1: I think it's probably in the genes. you just to be a South Dakotan, I think, gives you the upper opportunity to do something. I think it's the ability to work with people and to enjoy the opportunities. South Dakota's a red state. I'm a Democrat and had the good fortune to represent the state for 26 years. But I think John and I have something in common in that regard. We both have the ability to talk to the other side. He's done it effectively, and I tried to do that as well.
0: As former lawmakers, you both have served in the House and in the Senate. I wanted to get your take on the state of Congress right now, and especially how Americans view Congress. I mean, polling shows that approval for Congress is at historic lows. Voters are frustrated with both parties. What does that signal to you?
2: Well, the approval of Congress has never been all that high in the history of the country.
0: Not the favorite government body.
2: At the same time, Tom and I had a chance to serve in the Congress after 9/11 that did hit some of the record all-time high numbers for a year or so after 9/11. Congress was up there in the high 50s and low 60s, unheard of before or since. I think people like to see the country come together, but really, Dasha, the country in so many ways now is divided all the time. I think a lot of it's too much news and too much news that comes from a point of view, and people have a tendency to get deeper and deeper into the corner they're inclined to get into anyway because that's where they get their information. And so the Congress is not that unusual to the normal discourse about politics, I don't think. And evenly divided is also a big problem. This is the first House of Representatives. Well, it's the first time since 1795 that you've had three houses of representatives in a row that had single-digit majorities. These small majorities are really unusual. Nobody can quite settle in and begin the process of governing that you can do when you have a couple of dozen or more people. You know, if you got four or five-seat majority, every member thinks they have you over a barrel, and often they do. You say, well, you're not getting my vote unless it's this, you change this or change that, and often that just means nothing in a major way can really break forward and get done.
0: Yeah, I mean, when you watch from afar and you talk to your friends that are still serving in Congress, how different is the climate now? Do you think you'd even want this job today?
1: Well, I'm really surprised that people are running for re-election because the people I talk to, my friends and the people that I used to serve with and people that I didn't even serve with, are frustrated. They don't like the current environment either. We just haven't adjusted to the dramatic changes that have occurred in the last 25 years. I start with cable news. I think social media has had a lot to do with it. I think that the money chase now, the Ohio Senate race in the last election, the two sides spent a little over $550 million in one state, $500 million for one Senate seat. So the money chase, people are no longer staying in Washington. They return on Tuesdays, they legislate on Wednesdays and leave on Thursdays. And I have to say, C-SPAN may not like this, but I think C-SPAN is a part of it. And that's because it used to be before C-SPAN, and I had the opportunity to serve for a few years before then. And actually, when we were in executive session occasionally, we turned off the cameras. Mm. But I think all too often today, members are speaking to the camera to get the clicks on social media. They're not talking to each other. They're looking at that camera.
0: It's theatrics.
1: That is really making a difference.
0: I would say that theatrics are more on the onus of the lawmakers themselves than on C-SPAN, but I take your point. The always-on culture that
1: exactly.
0: We're in now. There's not just inter-party tensions. There's also intra-party tensions in this moment. We've seen some discord between the leaders of the House and the Senate recently. Senator Blunt, what do you make of the relationship between Leader Thune and Speaker Johnson?
2: Well, there's always some healthy tension there, but again, I think they're both the victims of having these little majorities where they just don't have the space to work that they would like to have. You know, as you talk about reconciliation, a tool that I think many Congresses have overused.
0: Oh, yeah, I want to get to that in a moment.
2: As you think about that, the fact that you have to really do things on a party line basis and you have no flexibility on that party line to get things done, I think it makes it hard. Senator Thune and I came to the House together in 1997, elected in 96. I've known him a long time. I think he's doing a good job in a difficult situation. I don't know the Speaker very well at all. I've met him a few times, didn't serve with him, but I think he's admirably been able to get some things done that I thought, well, they'll probably get that done, but not this week. And as the chief vote counter, I kind of watch things that way, and then before I know it, they've got something done that week. But they're stuck in a moment right now that I think they'll work their way through.
0: On the Democratic side, Senate Minority Leader Chuck Schumer has faced questions about his tenure there as he juggles this big party tent of liberal, progressive, moderate members as the Democratic Party is trying to find its identity. How would you assess the job that Schumer is doing managing the caucus?
1: Well, I'd give him high marks. Once you've been there, you have a real appreciation for what it takes. You have to be a good listener. You have to be somebody who can develop relationships with the diversity that your caucus represents. You have to be willing to travel and you have to be willing to be a messenger for your caucus and speak on behalf of your caucus. He has done all of those things, and I think that I wouldn't wish that job on anybody right now, frankly, for the reasons Roy mentioned. When you've got narrow margins and you've got diverse caucuses and you've got some people in particular who may have particular demands that are oftentimes hard to meet, that makes it hard for any leader. And these leaders are having to deal with that now.
0: There have been some questions raised about Schumer's midterm strategy. For example, in Maine, where Governor Mills dropped out of the primary. Here's what the New York Times writes. Senator Chuck Schumer, the New York Democrat and minority leader, considered the Maine governor his top recruit for winning the majority. Critics said her collapse showed he's out of touch with the party's voters. What do you think of that? Do you agree?
1: I don't agree. The people are going to decide who's going to be the next senator from Maine, but she was a two-term governor, a huge vote getter in Maine, and I would think anybody with the conventional wisdom would be that she'd be the natural choice.
0: Well, we are not in conventional times, sir.
1: And we aren't conventional times, but that was at the time. I think on paper, she looked like a great choice.
0: Let's talk about the war with Iran and really the role of Congress in all of this, because that's been a major part of the conversation, although maybe not a major part of the actual decision making in the process here. There's been a lot of debate over whether the war powers resolution should be enforced after the conflict passed the 60-day mark. The White House indicated last week that the clock paused because of the ceasefire, but here's Secretary of State. I almost said press secretary because he was doing a press briefing, filling in for Caroline Leavitt. Here's Secretary of State Marco Rubio on this week.
5: Even as a senator, I said something. The War Powers Act is unconstitutional, 100%. Now, this is not the position of me, not the position of the President of the United States now. This is the position of every single president that has occupied this position since the day that law passed. It's completely unconstitutional. Now, we comply with it in terms of, like, notification because we want to preserve good relations with Congress, right? And we do that. But even as a senator, I would say that the War Powers Act is 100% unconstitutional. And look, I know some of you, whatever you want to say, but this is not this president's position. That has been the position of every single presidential administration since the day that law passes. An infringement on the president's constitutional powers. We don't acknowledge the law as constitutional. Nonetheless, we comply with elements of it for purposes of maintaining, good relations with Congress. And we want them to be involved and we want them to be informed. I have gone on Capitol Hill, I don't know, four times this year for all senators and all House members and Intel Committee and Gang of Eight. We want them to be involved in this. But I want to be clear on the point of the War Powers Act. It's unconstitutional.
0: Senator Blunt, I saw you nodding along there. Do you agree?
2: Well, that's what I was going to say before you went to Marco, because every president has thought that this was unconstitutional since it was passed near the end of the Nixon administration. There's a weakened presidency right then. The president, a lot of things happened at the end of Nixon that we may see happen again at some point when the Congress reasserts itself. But on the War Powers Act, I think that that's the way every president looks at it. I think that's the constitutional way to look at it. Two times, President George H.W. Bush and President George W. Bush both went to the Congress and asked for approval, though I think they both said at the same time, we really don't have to do this, but we want to do it.
0: Basically Rubio's sentiment there. I mean, Senator Daschle, do you think the War Powers Act is legit?
1: Absolutely. It passed by overwhelming bipartisan vote when it passed in Congress. And the reason it did is because the Constitution is very clear. There's one sentence in the Constitution that says the Congress has the responsibility to declare war. And, we've never declared war since World War II. And so these authorizations, I think, are one opportunity for the Congress to assert itself. The Congress is an equal branch of government. And I think we fail to assert ourselves on one of the most important constitutional responsibilities if we don't have a say on where we send our troops to lose their lives. And I think that it's absolutely essential that we respect the constitutional principles behind the War Powers Act, and that's really what we're debating today.
0: I mean, what do you think of that? Do you think that the White House should have involved Congress more here, regardless of the sort of nitty-gritty of the War Powers Act?
2: Well, as Tom pointed out, almost no president's done that, starting with President Truman in Korea. On something where you've got to make a decision, you think the moment is there and going to pass again, I can't argue with that. At the same time, I think the point for your show today, or the program today, is I think Tom has every right in the world to have that view. I think it's a rational view. There's a chance he's right. You always have to reserve the thought that the person on the other side might be right. But you can disagree on things like that and not necessarily be disagreeable or give up your position here of how you feel. of course the Congress voted for it overwhelmingly. Why wouldn't they? That the Congress would assert this power.
0: And the president wants to push back on it. Signed by
2: a weakened president. And then you had a series of fairly weak presidents, and now the power of the presidency sort of come back in a bigger way, and I suspect the Congress and the courts will reassert themselves. We have a system that really seeks balance, and that's a good thing. And I think we'll begin to see more of the Congress reasserting itself, and we're beginning to see the court doing the same thing as presidents stretch their power. Nobody who wants to be president wants to be president and not have a lot of power.
0: Let's talk about the White House strategy over ending the war. This week, I spoke with Leon Panetta, who was the Secretary of Defense and CIA Director under the Obama administration. Listen to what he said.
6: What do you make of the diplomacy and the negotiating team of this administration?
7: Well, you know, frankly, I don't have a lot of confidence in their ability to be able to negotiate with what is a very tough group of negotiators that come from Iran. It's not easy. That it involves a lot of complexity. It involves a lot of determination to keep at it. You've got to continue to negotiate. You can't just pick up and walk out of the room. You've got to stay there, negotiate, make sure that you ultimately force them to be able to meet the terms that you're after. And so I just don't see right now that kind of tough negotiating going on.
0: Diplomacy has not gone particularly well between the U.S. and Iran. It is an unconventional team doing the negotiations. You've got Steve Witkoff, the special envoy, Jared Kushner, the president's son-in-law, and of course the vice president, J.D. Vance. But what do you both make of how the administration is conducting the diplomatic work here?
1: Well, I think it's pretty hard to fight and talk. And that's really what's going on. We're fighting and talking. And so we haven't really built the kind of trust in the communication. We're using a third party in Pakistan, and I think that complicates things. I think we also have to recognize that when the Obama administration last negotiated with Iran, it took 2 years to get the agreement. It's been, 2 months now? So I think that, this is a very, very complicated set of circumstances. But I think the confrontational tone on both sides, frankly, has undermined the capacity for us to reach a diplomatic solution.
0: Do you agree with that?
2: Well, interestingly here, nobody defends the Iranians. I mean, they've been terrible. The leadership in Iran's been terrible for almost 50 years now.
0: That's bipartisan consensus.
2: It is. And they are the number one state sponsor of terrorism. Everything we've done up till now hasn't worked very well. You know, they've earned the title number one state sponsor of terrorism. And the Iranians like nothing better than we've almost got a deal. So I don't know how you deal with where they are. This is not a new negotiating tactic for them. In fact, my guess is that they go forever on we've almost got a deal and we need to keep negotiating as they restore their economy. I think it's a terrible government. It's been terrible to the people there. The blockade is having real impact on their economy. I'd like to see a regime change in Iran and would like for that to be the result.
0: The president says there is a regime change. Do you?
2: Well, there are different people in charge, but they don't seem to be a whole lot better than the people that were in charge. There's no change that involves the Iranian people in a significant way. This is one of the youngest populations in the world, one of the better educated young populations in the world, and they have never had a moment's freedom in their life if they're somebody under 50 in Iran today.
0: I want to talk about your favorite topic, Senator Blunt, reconciliation.
2: Mm-hmm.
0: Because this is a tool that the Republicans have now used twice this year to cut out Democrats and enact parts of the president's agenda. Most recently it was used for DHS. There's been discussion of a third reconciliation bill this year to approve more funding for the Department of Defense, but it seems like it has less enthusiasm. But bigger picture, take a look at what the Hill writes here. A Republican senator confirmed there is strong opposition to moving a third reconciliation bill within the Senate Republican Conference, especially among appropriators who fear it would undermine efforts to work on a bipartisan basis to pass regular appropriations bills. The GOP senator has argued that repeatedly relying on budget reconciliation to circumvent Democratic filibusters has undermined the Senate's tradition of working on a bipartisan basis to get things done. Do you think that reconciliation is an acceptable tool in the way it's being used today?
2: I don't think reconciliation was certainly designed to set policy. It was designed as part of the 1974 Budget Act that if at the end of the day it didn't all work out to where the budget was balanced, you go into this special procedure that allows you to do minimal things to balance the budget. But everybody has used this in an abusive way from the Affordable Care Act, which was done with reconciliation. You can't have much more policy than the Affordable Care Act, to the tax cut last year. Actually, using reconciliation to fund these last two unfundable areas of the government is probably one of the least abusive things you could do with reconciliation, as opposed to big things like the Affordable Care Act or the One Big Beautiful Bill.
0: Is this a symptom of a broken Congress? Why are we where we are with this tool?
1: Well, we're there because we've reached a point where Congress has become dysfunctional because of the polarization and the very close majorities. And I think, reconciliation has become the vehicle, but it's actually destroyed the appropriations process. The appropriations process used to be the most bipartisan aspect of legislating, and that no longer happens. And I think it's also destroyed. I love to assert as often as I can that compromise is the oxygen of democracy. And reconciliation averts compromise. And that's what appropriations was all about. That's usually what tax policy was about. It's what we normally did until the budget process allowed for reconciliation and it got to the abuse levels that Roy has so aptly described. Both sides have done it. It's wrong on both sides, but we're using it more and more because there is little compromise to accomplish what we would normally do in the legislative process.
0: There's also a ton of pressure from the president on Leader Thune to eliminate the filibuster. He's resisted. Is that the right choice?
2: It would be a huge mistake. Eliminating the filibuster turns the Senate into the House. It takes the one unique part of our government where the minority has to be heard in almost all circumstances. And for regular legislation, I think it would be a big mistake. I think Senator Thune is right. And this was one case where no Republican senator who's had anything to say about it said anything except, no, we shouldn't do that.
0: What do you think?
1: I emphatically agree with Roy.
0: We got there. And to emphatic agreement on ceasefire.
1: Something that your audience should know, though. Yeah. In the first 50 years we had cloture, from 1917, that's the first time we ever filed cloture. We didn't have that but up until 1917. From 17 to 67, there were 42 cloture votes. In the last Congress, there were over 200. Just in the last Congress. That's how broken this whole system is. But if we go back to the way the filibuster used to be treated, where you had to hold the floor, and there was real pain involved with the filibuster, rather than these measly holds that go on now, you could really change the way it's used. But it's hard to go back. But that's what we need to do.
0: On top of that, sorry to keep throwing bummers at you guys, but shutdowns. It feels like shutdowns are becoming a norm in Washington. What do you make of that?
2: Well, I think Tom was right in talking about the importance of the appropriations process. Get those bills on the floor. Let members amend them in any way they want to, as long as it deals with the subject that's in the bill and you're paying for it out of the bill or eliminating spending in the bill. It gives the members something to do. It also keeps the members informed on how the government really works. These big appropriations bills are not a good idea, and the more time the Congress spends looking at how you spend the money, the better job they're going to do spending the money. And part of the reason for these totally unacceptable deficits is that we've had now through three presidencies, if not more, is that we don't take the time to really get down and say, this is why we're spending and what we're spending it on, And if we can't balance the budget with the discretionary part of the budget, we need to look at the parts of the budget that aren't discretionary and think about how we reform them.
0: Senator Daschle, how do you assess how Democrats have used the shutdown tactic this time around?
1: Well, I publicly have disagreed with the approach. I know our base wants us to fight, and there's I can understand the rationale, but we also have to govern. And I have never been in favor of shutdowns. I've never felt that that was a legitimate approach. I think a continuing resolution ought to be called a failure resolution because you failed to deal with the appropriations process in the time that was required by law to do it. And I think it's just a shame that we're in this situation so constantly today, and it's almost become routine.
0: Well,
1: and that's
0: Schumer tried to avoid a shutdown. The first time around that that the option came before him, he said, we're not doing it. The second time, he went for it. Should he have stood his ground?
1: Well, there's a lot of there's base pressure on both sides. The Republicans have had the same pressure to shut the government down. And in the past, it's not really worked. I remember in the 90s, there was a shutdown, and we spent over 2 weeks in the Oval Office negotiating a compromise resolution. But that didn't work out well back in the 90s. It was viewed as a real dicey thing to do politically. Now I think there's more value in it because it energizes the base, and people see that as a real advantage. But I think the real victim in all of this is good governance, and we've seen a lack of good governance.
0: Yeah, both parties are playing to the base. The Republican Party is very much playing to an audience of one a lot of the time, which is President Trump. I mean, most things that Republicans have done in Congress have been at the behest of President Trump. What do you make of his grip on the party? And, you know, this week we saw with Indiana his ability to take his revenge on anyone that goes against him. Those lawmakers that decided to vote against redistricting lost their races. I mean, how large does he loom compared to other presidents that you've seen?
2: Well, I think part of the difference of where President Trump finds himself is a country that is much more politically divided than we traditionally have been. You know, about 25 states, if you win the Republican primary, in essence, you've won the general. And there are about 15 or 18 states that if you won the Democrat primary, you've won the general. So it gets down to fewer and fewer voters really making the final decision.
0: Especially with the redistricting battle now.
2: You know, it may be redistricting. I think to some extent some of this is just self-selecting. You know, in 1979, 27 states had a Republican and a Democrat in the Senate. You had 27 states that competitive. So you had 54 senators who knew that people in their state were certainly willing to vote for somebody from the other party in the general, which sort of drives that decision toward the middle. And there's a 20-year period when that number is never less than 20 states. Now there are three. And there are all these. When I was on the original George W. Bush Exploratory Committee, That was 1999. We thought there were 30 competitive states in America. Now we think in the last three elections there have been about seven, and they're the same seven. So that's a different kind of environment. And it's not just redistricting. It's people sort of self-selecting to live places where people agree with them politically in ways that I think traditionally were not important in our country. You live somewhere, you have a good job and a good school, the other things you look for in community, and political agreement was normally not one of them, but more and more has been one of them. Back to our discussion about the media and the social media now, how you can get deeper and deeper into the corner you're inclined to get into anyway.
0: Well, that's why we love having these conversations. Thank you both so much for being here with us. Former Vice Chair of the Senate Republican Conference, Roy Blunt, and former Democratic Senate Majority Leader, Tom Daschle. Thank you both for joining me.
1: Good to be with you.
2: Thank you.
0: All right, let's turn now to this week's C-SPAN flashback, where we dig deep into the video archives to show you a moment in political history that's eerily similar to what's happening today. Recent reporting indicates Republicans are ramping up efforts to recruit Pennsylvania Democratic Senator John Fetterman to switch parties. So we wanted to take you back to 2009, when another Pennsylvania senator, the late Arlen Specter, facing a potential tough Republican primary, decided to switch his party affiliation from Republican to Democrat. Here's Specter and President Obama.
8: As the Republican Party has moved farther and farther to the right, I have found myself increasingly at odds with the Republican philosophy and more aligned with the philosophy of the Democratic Party. That sometimes party asks too much, and if the Democratic Party asks too much, I will not hesitate to disagree and vote my independent thinking and what I consider as a matter of conscience to be in the interest of the state and nation.
9: I'm thrilled to have Arlen, the Democratic caucus. I have told him that he will have my full support in the Democratic primary. Joe Biden has said the same thing. We are confident that Arlen Specter is going to get a sixth term in the Senate, and the American people are going to be better off for it.
0: The gamble did not pay off for Specter, as he ultimately lost the 2010 Democratic primary. To discuss the effort to flip Fetterman and other top political stories of the week, I'm joined by two political pros from both sides of the aisle, Democratic strategist Faiz Shakir, senior advisor to Vermont Independent Senator Bernie Sanders, and Republican strategist Ron Bongean, communications director to former Republican House Speaker Dennis Hassert, and press secretary to former Republican Senate Majority Leader Trent Lott. Thank you both so much for joining me today. We have so much to talk about. I do want to start with this story from my colleague Jonathan Martin about John Fetterman. Take a look at this. It says Trump has made the sell, offering his patented total and complete endorsement plus a financial windfall to the Pennsylvanian. A handful of Senate Republicans are also gently feeling out Fetterman and responding to his concerns. Faiz, how much is this about Fetterman himself versus kind of a question about the identity of the Democratic Party? What's your take here?
10: He is certainly out of step with the Democratic Party, and I'd like to believe that he's doing it out of his own ideological sincerity, assuming he does, assuming that he is for the Iran war, likes much of what Trump is doing. He is out of step with not only the party, but literally the majority of the country. So if he wants to run for re-election again, I tend to believe that it probably wouldn't be successful within the Democratic Party ranks. There will be no doubt a number of primary candidates who are prepared to step up against him and who are more compelling, more successful. There's a number of Democratic state congressmen right now. I can name a few of them off the top of my head who would be very compelling statewide candidates who I think would defeat him in a primary. So even if he's just looking out for his own self-preservation, I suspect he knows and can see the writing on the wall that he'd have to be more comfortable in a Trump or independent led zone than the Democratic.
0: I mean, I remember interviewing Fetterman like early in the Democratic primary in 2022, talking about his affiliation with Bernie Sanders yeah. and how he was a Bernie progressive, and he at that time started to sort of distance himself. But how weird is it for you to watch this?
10: I can't even remember the last time he supported anything that Bernie said, appreciated anything that Bernie was doing. Which is weird, of course, for somebody who started their career as a Medicare for All candidate, who was, I think, endorsed for lieutenant governor by

0: seat majority, having him join our ranks may make a difference. I can see that strategy. At the same time, he's perfect where he is. I mean, he, like, for Republicans, he is a thorn in the Democratic side. He speaks the language of Republicans and is constantly taking the party off message and joining the ranks of joining our message. I mean, we like it. I love this story, though. I love J. Mart's story because, and we've seen this before, a quiet campaign led by Republicans or by Democrats, it's no longer quiet. It's right out there.
1: It's
0: right out there in the middle of everything. And, you know, it's interesting because he has said that if he were to switch, he's seen Trump treat other people that aren't exactly party affiliated. I mean, if he joins the Republican ranks, he's going to be off.
1: It's not like he's going to be fully aligned.
0: Right. He's not going to be fully aligned. And he's going to get treated like crap by Trump. That's what he's saying. So I don't think I see him moving anywhere.
1: Let's talk more about the identity crisis for both parties, but I want to talk about some headlines out of the DNC this week where there's been some drama with Ken Martin here. Take a look at this headline from Bulwark. Some DNC members have privately discussed trying to force DNC chair Ken Martin out of the job, according to three people familiar with these conversations. The idea was put on hold after members failed to find an alternative candidate willing to step into the role. So they're mad at Ken Martin, but they also can't find anyone that's, like, actually willing to do this nearly impossible job at this point. What does this say about the state of the party apparatus?
2: It's not an impossible job, but that said, he's a decent human being. I tend to believe that many institutions are broken, and I would argue the DNC is one of them, but it's not just the DNC. You look at politics, media, and so many other corners of American society. Institutions are broken and they get corrupted from within. And in order to change them, you really have to be a bull in a china shop. You have to kind of come in with the clear vision, clear mentality of this is what I want to do. Here's my top two or three things. And if you don't have that with a clear mandate coming in, forces will capture you. Money, you know, a whole variety of other actors through the universe. And that's what's happened to Mr. Martin, is that he came in with really no clear agenda, except to just fund some state parties. And some of that has happened. And there is no vision at particularly a time of taking on Trump, fielding different kinds of working class candidates, that he's in charge or leading that. And as a result, you know, those of us on the outside, and I think Senator Sanders himself has taken on a greater role to greater effect and is really quite popular right now. Maybe the most popular elected official in America is Bernie Sanders. And it has given him the opportunity to play a role of leadership, partly because others are struggling in the role.
1: How do you fill the gap?
2: Well, I mean, we'll see how Ken Martin does. I'm not here to tell him how to do his job. But if you are going to walk in to this role new, you have to come in with a mandate. Yeah. Here's my goals. Here's the top two things. If it, you know, my view, a Democratic Party is a party of the working class. So if you say, what does a party of working class mean? Well, one is you need members. And right now, the Democratic National Committee is a club. It's a group of a few sets of actors who all know each other and like each other. And like, okay, well, we're going to break this club. Like, new people are going to enter into it. And that's going to be one of our goals, is to open the doors, allow a bunch of people in who are volunteers, new grassroots organizers. But you have to have that mandate because the people in the club don't love that. They're like, hey, you're taking away my titles and my roles. No, I don't like that. So you have to come in with a vision. And somebody could do it. I think somebody could.
1: Meanwhile, for Republicans, anytime there's a question of, is Trump becoming a lame duck? Is the party moving away from the president and its identity? He just has the ability to run right in there and shake that idea up completely. And we saw that this week with Indiana. Look at this headline from MS Now. Defy Trump, lose your seat. Indiana primary delivers a warning to GOP lawmakers. Indiana's GOP primaries offer the clearest signal yet that President Donald Trump still commands the fear that built his hold on the party. How much are those results this week a validation of President Trump's grip on the GOP?
0: Complete validation of his grip on the party. I mean, Indiana is a solid red state. I mean, the fact that these folks didn't want to follow his redistricting plan got tossed out immediately. They were pushed overboard on the ship. You know, they walked the plank. And if you don't follow the mandate, if you don't follow his mandate, there's going to be a price to pay. I think a message was sent party-wide that he still has a complete grip on control over Republicans. Now, wait until after the election. When the results come, we're going to see where that goes from there. But right now, from now until then, he's got solid, solid support.
1: I mean, is there any risk for Trump endorsed candidates in the primaries when it comes to the general election? Like in the primaries, no question. When you're looking at

0: Republican voters if they go where Trump goes. But a general election is a different story, right?
1: Yeah, a tremendous amount of risk. You know, I mean, it depends on what the messaging set is. But if we're talking about affordability, the economy, rising gas prices, those type of issues, they have to figure out ways to separate themselves from the White House in a different way that hopefully isn't blaming Donald Trump, but isn't, you know, but and finding solutions to the problems that Americans are looking for. But yeah, I mean, if you're running ads saying I supported Trump 100% and you're doing that in October of this year, that's a problem.
0: Yeah, and that's something Democrats can leverage, right?
2: Yeah, and I'm watching a number of Republicans in competitive House seats. At this point, I think it's competitive if it's R plus five. You know, if you're in Ohio, Michigan, and you felt like you won by 5 points, it's definitely very competitive right now. And those Republicans, you know, take a Congressman Tom Barrett this week saying, actually, we should constrain the president's authorities over the Iran war. And you've got a bunch of people in Ohio now feeling like I want to create some distance between the agenda of President Trump and myself. That's increasingly happening as we head into the Kentucky primary, where Thomas Massey is the next up for Trump. He wants to exert his power to say, hey, you know, you cross me, Thomas Massey, you're out. If he were to survive, and I think there's a shot he can, I don't know, we'll find out. I think it could send a different message to the Republicans, which is that I suspect if Massey survives in this primary, more and more Republicans heading into the general election will be saying, I disagree with Trump on this, and I disagree with Trump on that, and then it becomes a little bit of a political downfall.
0: Right.
1: I think what's really important for our Republican candidates to talk about what they're for, and not necessarily, they don't have to talk about Trump. They can talk about the problems with America and their solutions for it, because the Democrats don't necessarily have the answers for that either. We just saw Ken Martin, the DNC. They're going through a whole bunch of problems. They have an issue with branding, an issue with their agenda, an issue with the answers. There isn't a plank that they're running on. They're running against Trump. But if you measure them up, there's really no comparison. People will vote against these candidates. They may vote against these candidates because they don't like President Trump. But they're not necessarily voting for the Democratic candidate because they love the Democratic Party and they love their message. That's a problem they have right now.
2: I think the challenge you'll find in the cycle, and I think you'll agree with that, is that in right now there's a mood in the American populace that I'd like a check on Donald Trump. And right now we know he has the House and he has the Senate, the president does. And they know, American public knows, if you're upset about the economy, you're upset about the war, this Republican Party isn't going to be the check on him. And so that's going to do a lot for the Democratic candidates across the country who are just going to run and say, to, you know, Ron's point, just like I'm going to hold Donald Trump accountable. And it could get you the majority. I think it will get you the majority. I agree that fundamentally, though, you could realign, Democratic Party could realign America by having an agenda of what you actually want to do. You look at issues of artificial intelligence and all these other things that people are really thinking about. Mm-hmm. I would like to see a Democratic Party make sure you're saying, hey, in addition to just being a check on Donald Trump, I'd like to have a vision that realigns America, because I think there's 4, 5, 6, 7% who voted for Trump, who are now coming off of him, who are looking for a political home.
1: And I would just add quickly that I think it's going to depend on how many points down these Republicans are. If there are Republicans that are down considerably, they're going to run for Trump, and they're going to be public about it in their districts. Mm-hmm. I think they won't care if Trump's throwing mud at them, because maybe they want that. Maybe they want President Trump to trash, you know, to trash their candidacy in a way that makes them look independent. That's not necessarily a bad thing for them.
0: One race that those political junkies out there, myself included, are obsessed with is the Texas Senate race. And that's one where the president was planning to weigh in. He was all set to support John Cornyn, and then things changed, and now he has not endorsed. So it's Cornyn versus Paxson. Right now, the Texas Tribune writes that Ken Paxson narrowly leads John Cornyn in a new poll, saying Trump has notably stayed out of the Senate contest despite pledging to weigh in, reportedly for Cornyn the day after the primary. Ron, what is going on here? What are Republicans hoping for? Do you think that Trump jumps in at the last minute, or is his
1: government? He very well could jump in the last minute because he loves the attention of maybe swinging it the way he wants it to go. I don't know. I mean, Senator Cornyn was on, you know, like a month ago, was on a plane with him, was on Air Force One.
0: It was right
1: sitting
0: there.
1: It was right there, right on the precipice,
0: right out from under him.
1: I mean, that's a very difficult thing when you're a sitting senator for decades. You know, I think that it's going to be difficult for him to overtake Paxson in this special like this, in this this runoff.
0: Well, there's a ton of base enthusiasm
1: that's
0: for
1: what
0: Paxton.
1: I'm saying.
0: And the way that Paxton really saved himself here with Trump is invoking the SAVE Act, yes. Which is a huge yes. passion of the president, whether it's realistic to pass in Congress or not. For Democrats, I mean, James Tallarico is a very skilled communicator. I've had him on my show, The Conversation. He is someone that's been seen as a rising star inside of the party. But the wish casting in Texas has been a long tradition
2: no doubt.
0: In the Democratic Party. So
2: One day, Dasha.
0: I mean, is this the day? Could the day be November?
2: Well, just look at the polling. I mean, the polling indicates right now, as we sit, if the election were held tomorrow and we still don't know who the Republican nominee is, that Tallarico's in a very strong place and, in fact, ahead of those candidates. Obviously, it's a red state. Things could change over the period of time. But he's the strongest candidate, Tallarico, is that Democrats have fielded statewide in a long period of time. I think he's even stronger than what Beto was when Beto
0: was
2: Don't
0: tell
2: Beto
0: that.
2: Yeah, but no, he's strong. And partly because, why? Not only is he a populist who is correctly railing against the power of the billionaire class over our political and economic system, he's combining it with a sense of a moral religious conversation that is deeply needed in society. People are sensing that, feeling an unmooring of America from a values discourse. And that is how he starts most conversations. I tend to think that has an ability to land with a lot of independents and conservatives.
1: I would say that Republicans can still eke this out. I mean, it is Texas. And Texas normally for Democrats has been, Lucy pulling the football away from Charlie Brown constantly for every election they have. But it's going to cost them. I mean, they're going to have to put in hundreds of millions of dollars in order to win, in order to motivate, to make that happen. And that's not helpful.
0: Do Democrats want Paxton or Cornyn?
2: I'll state it. I don't know if the Democrats, how they all feel.
0: You have
2: feel,
0: to represent the entire party right now.
2: Certainly, I would think that Paxton would be a bit of a weaker candidate, and therefore, if Trump would like to wade in, I'd urge him to support Mr. Paxton and see how we go. But that's it. I think I would feel good about Tallarico regardless of who the nominee is. And in addition, Dasha, like, I feel good about the Senate majority possibilities now. I mean, we look at the map, and you say Maine with Plattner being now the nominee against Susan Collins, I feel great about. You look at Sherrod Brown in Ohio, running a strong campaign. Roy Cooper in North Carolina, Mary Peltola in Alaska, all strong candidates. So I think in a general election should do quite well.
0: The factor looming over the House is redistricting. I mean, you can talk about political headwinds for Republicans all you want, but there are also now some serious changes to the maps that could have a big impact here. Let's take a look at some reporting from Politico. What a coincidence. We write in Playbook that the biggest takeaway from the night in Indiana, pre-midterm southern states, state redraws became a whole lot more likely after a Supreme Court ruling last week gutting the Voting Rights Act. Louisiana, Alabama, South Carolina, and Tennessee are all looking at their own potential new maps. And now we know Tennessee does have a new map in place, giving another seat to Republicans. Ron, how significant is this moment? How much are Republican hopes sort of hinging on these redistricting efforts?
1: Well, look, I think Republicans clearly like the fact that they're increasing their seats. I mean, increasing their seats through redistricting is akin to creating the heat shield, of your spacecraft, so to speak, but the heat shield going into the election, because it's going to be a very difficult midterms for them, and they're trying to have some type of cushion going in. Now, I will say, is that the answer for them? No. I mean, there is still a lot of, we're still dealing with high gasoline prices. We're still dealing with a bad economy, affordability. I mean, it's really rough out there. And redistricting may help them, cushion the amount of seats that they could lose by, but I don't see them winning on redistricting. Now, I would say Democrats that I've talked to are down about it. They don't like it. They're like, uh-oh, here we go. Are we going to be the ones where Lucy pulls the football away from us? Mm. And I would say, like, possibly, but I just don't see how redistricting is the answer for House Republicans in the end. It's going to be how Americans feel about their wallet and how affordable things are.
0: How do you see this?
2: When this is all said and done, obviously we got to figure out redistricting in America because this is crazy. We're going down the slippery slope of where it is always every cycle is just going to be everybody trying to redraw maps for their own political advantage. It's not a good story that ends well. I also would say, you know, there's a lot of discourse of how there's dilution of race going on, which is undoubtedly the case. There's also dilution of class going on. You have the poorest districts in America, some of the three poorest districts, Memphis and Alabama and Louisiana, that are being diluted too into wealthier suburbs. So you lose that representation of knowing that a district needs fights for Medicaid and needs for food snaps, and then you combine that district with wealthier representatives. Are they going to fight for those kinds of things? I think not. And that's an element that I think is missing in the discourse. I'll also say that, you know, as we go forward here, the amount of money that Trump and the MAGA world are sitting on is not discussed enough. Yet they're trying to change the map and win votes that way. They're also trying to deal with a $500+ million sitting around just ready to dump on anybody's head. It is a power that is being wielded over the entire Republican universe, because even if they feel whatever they feel, they're not going to say it because Trump has inordinate cash to dispense. And that, I think, that corruption at play of just how much that money and the favors he's doled out, the president has through, you know, much of his administration to get that cash into his reserves. That, I think, is going to become a major issue in this election cycle more than it has in prior ones.
0: Should Democrats in this moment, given the context, push for more redistricting in blue states?
2: You fight fire with fire. I was proud of the Virginia Democrats who said, hey, you know, you started this slippery slope with Texas, and we're here we are. Indiana, we talked about this before, now we're in Florida, we got all these other states. You fight fire with fire in the moment that you're in. But I would hope Democrats, we should all live in this moment with sadness. This is not the way a democracy functions, and that at some point we need some national redistricting reform that gets us out of politicians trying to preserve their own seats and their own voters.
1: Yeah, mid-decade redistricting isn't the answer. I mean, elections are the answer, you know, where people go to the polls and they actually vote.
0: This kind of thing, I feel like, discourages voters, too, if they know that they're locked in or red or blue.
1: Right. I don't think this helps either party in the long run. It can be short-term gains, but man, it just isn't healthy, and it's not the answer.
0: Let's talk about President Biden, because he has reentered the fold. Take a look at this Semaphore headline. He's back. Biden returns to the campaign conversation. The former president waded into two Democratic primaries last week to endorse candidates who'd worked for his administration, Keisha Lance Bottoms in the Georgia gubernatorial race, and Dan Coe, who is seeking an open House seat in Massachusetts. Is President Biden weighing in here helpful or harmful to these candidates?
2: I haven't looked at recent public polling on this, but I suspect his polling is starting to go up again, because there is like an element of people who just having lived now through Trump for 2 years are saying, hey, you know, maybe I prefer President Biden, the record that he had over this one. That said, I don't think he's the major political actor whose endorsements are going to swing a lot of these races. I suspect he's picking a couple of his friends, which is fine, as he should. He wants to endorse. But right now, if you're looking at whose endorsements are really moving things, again, you know, over the last few years, Senator Sanders' endorsements of, you know, whether it's Zoran or Brian Poindexter, Ana Lilia Mejia, in some of these congressional races has had a huge impact. Beyond him, some of these people running for 2028, Pete Buttigieg has been very active. Gavin Newsom's been very active, and it'd be interesting to see through that whose endorsements tend to carry influence and weight.
0: I feel like I hear a little yippee from Republicans whenever Biden or Kamala Harris step into the fold.
1: Yeah, you're about to get that from me. I was going to say we want to see Biden out there. We want him to be endorsing anybody he can and talking as much as he can, because he was a political albatross for Democrats in the last election. And it's along with Kamala Harris, too. We'd like to see her out there. I'm being facetious, but
0: hearing from Republicans in my world. They welcome the presence of those folks. On the flip side, there are Democrats pushing for newer faces in the party. Semaphore writes, Sanders keeps shaping Senate candidacies in his mold. The Vermont Independent is going back to the stump for progressives in Minnesota and Michigan after a proxy win in Maine. You advise Senator Sanders, first of all, you were with him recently as he was about to go to a rally, and he got a little active beforehand. So this is Senator Sanders making – I watched this video like six times before the show. He makes – look at this. Shot after shot after shot here, like making it look easy. I don't – I don't understand how this is physically possible. I thought this was AI. Can you confirm? Is this not AI generated?
2: That was my phone, and he did indeed do it. And we shot for like 20 minutes, and I promise you, his percentage was somewhere in the 70s or 80s.
0: Bernie can ball.
2: He enjoys it. He loves it. We were walking through. We were in Rochester, right outside Rochester, Minnesota, and he saw a park, and he asked some young kids. There was a ball laying on the ground there on the side, and he said, "You mind if we shoot around?" And he loves it.
0: Did they know who he was, the kids?
2: I don't think they didn't say anything about it.
0: Who is this elderly man making these hoops?
2: But, Bernie Buckets there for you.
0: Is this the thing he does?
2: Like, he does, yeah. And may we all have that kind of health at 84 years old, and I think he's going great so far.
0: Well, let's talk about why he was there in the first place. It's stumping for progressive candidates. How do you think progressives in the mold of Bernie will fare this year?
2: Yeah, better than I think many Republicans tend to think, because right now there's a populist mood in this country. There's a lot of anger at the concentrations of wealth and power, and not only the system being rigged, but there's a sense of a desire for honesty, integrity of those who want to run for office, and Bernie's associated with that, that you can feel however you want to feel about his politics and his policies. But no one really doubts that the reason he is here, the reason he's to serve, is to serve other people. And we've gotten much more accustomed to, sadly, a lowering of the bar on that, where we have too many people serving in office who are really there for themselves, making trades off oil market manipulations or poly market this, that, and the other, and watching their own wealth increase tremendously while not really caring about the plight of working class people. In that sense, both the recruitment and the endorsement and the support in every which way we're giving it is having more impact and influence in this cycle than I've worked for many, many, many cycles. And never seen it this way, in a positive, and that it gives me a little bit of hope of what's to come, because there's a lot of people running for office who ordinarily wouldn't. Their last job was just literally being an oysterman, or I was a nurse, or I'm a smoke jumper, I'm a firefighter, and now they're running for office. I'm like, that's what we need in politics.
0: And for Republicans, does the Bernie wing of the party have that same effect of like, yippee, let's hear from these guys more, this will be good for us? Or are Republicans a little bit nervous about what a Bernie Sanders type candidate can do?
1: No, I don't think they're nervous about that at all. I mean, Bernie, with all respect to Bernie Sanders, he's been a political force in the Democratic Party for years, but he has not really moved the needle nationally, in terms of national politics, at least as Republicans feel that way. I think if more progressives were to win in this general election, that would help Republicans win the White House in 28, because you have a progressive agenda that they can run against. And there are those progressive candidates who can really stand out and really be on the fringe of it. But we're not, I don't think we really are nervous about that. Plus, we have our own MAGA Republican party folks, that could be considered our progressives of the Republican Party. And, Democrats have been railing against him for a long time.
2: We got four issues that are working for Bernie Sanders' favor, in which he's understood to be the leader on. One is taxation of the rich. Second, expand health care in America. Three, end the war in Iran. Don't stop funding it. And number four, regulate the future of artificial intelligence. On all of those, Senator Sanders has been understood to be kind of a leader of it. So I hear Ron and others talk about the labels of what is progressive, what is this, that, and the other. I'm telling you, on the leadership of the issues, Bernie is square with where most of America lies right now.
0: All right. Before I let you both go, I want to get to our weekly feature, Not on My Bingo Card, where we highlight a funny, offbeat, or downright weird political or cultural moment. During a Pentagon briefing on the war with Iran, Defense Secretary Pete Hegseth and Joint Chiefs Chairman Dan Kane were taking questions about national security, military operations, and apparently dolphins. Take a listen.
3: For Secretary Hegseth, are there still concerns about mines in the strait? And can you kind of clarify these reports of kamikaze dolphins that we've heard about?
4: I haven't heard the kamikaze dolphin thing. It's like sharks with laser beams, right?
5: And I can't confirm or deny whether we have kamikaze dolphins, but I can confirm they don't.
0: Pete Hegseth very serious about that one. Kamikaze dolphins.
2: Sasha, do you know something we don't know?
0: Listen,
2: based on your reporting?
0: I would never discuss classified information here on CSUN.
1: Can I jump in? I have some expertise in this. For two summers in college, I announced at the Milwaukee County Zoo, Serve and Safari, the dolphin and sea lion show for two summers there. So I can guarantee you the dolphins are extremely highly intelligent, and they could zero in, but I don't think they blow themselves up.
0: I was going to say, I see dolphins as pacifists. Don't you think?
1: They can be really aggressive.
0: Don't ruin my dream of my sweet,
1: but they're fantastic. They're fantastic. They can go from 0 to 60 miles an hour in 3 seconds and stop on a dime.
0: Ron Bongi, I did not think we would have a dolphin expert on the show.
2: Great information.
0: Incredible.
1: You're welcome.
0: Wow. Well, we really did not plan for that. That was brilliant. Thank you both so much, Republican strategist Ron Bongi and Democratic strategist Faiz Shakir. We appreciate both of your expertise.
2: Thank you, Tash.
0: And thank you all for joining us. Ceasefire is also available as a podcast. Find us in all the usual places. I'm Dasha Burns. And remember, whether or not you agree, keep talking and keep listening.

0: Watch America's Book Club, C-SPAN's bold original series, today, with our guest, best-selling author Heather Cox Richardson. She's a professor of history at Boston College and whose books span subjects from the Civil War and Reconstruction to the Gilded Age, the American West, and the history of the Republican Party. Her most recent book is the best-selling Democracy Awakening. Her newsletter, Letters from an American, reaches over 6 million readers. She joins our host, renowned author and civic leader, David Rubenstein.
1: Some people who have written about the Revolutionary War say the indispensable person was George Washington. 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Do you agree with that?
2: In terms of the ideology, the person he was, and his willingness to walk away from power, that was extraordinary. I always tell my students America has lucked out a number of times. And the first time it lucked out was with George Washington in that position of extraordinary power. Walking away from the army first, and that's just why that's in the rotunda of the Capitol, but then walking away from the presidency is an extraordinary thing.
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4: Tonight on C-SPAN's Q&A, Supreme Court of the United States Justice Neil Gorsuch will discuss his children's book, Heroes of 1776, which highlights the signers of the Declaration of Independence and other lesser-known revolutionaries who risked their lives, liberty, and property in the fight for independence from the British.
5: The Brits were coming in on Philadelphia, and so Congress retreated to Baltimore, and it needed to get out word desperately that the Declaration had been made. It was a rallying cry for independence. And you have to remember, things were dicey then. Only about 40% would identify themselves as patriots. There were loyalists. There were people who wanted to stay out of it. They needed to get the news out, and so they went to the local printer, who would always publish, printed by M.K. Goddard at the bottom of the newspaper. And why M.K.? For probably pretty obvious reasons. They didn't want to disclose that it was a woman. When it came to the Declaration, she printed her whole name, printed by Mary K. Goddard in Baltimore, Maryland.
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3: Virginia Supreme Court overturned a redistricting referendum passed by the state's voters that would have allowed Democrats to pick up as many as 4 new congressional seats in the midterm elections. The plaintiffs argued the process violated the Virginia Constitution. Now, we'll go to former Republican Virginia Attorney General Ken Cuccinelli. He's currently chair of the Election Transparency Initiative, and he's holding a virtual press conference to respond to the decision. This began moments ago.
6: The Election Transparency Initiative, happy to share some good news with folks today from our perspective. And obviously, I've also served as Virginia's former attorney general, been practicing law 30 years. And I'm here to talk to you about the ruling this morning from the Virginia Supreme Court on the Virginia referendum. And the way I will conduct this is I'm going to do a quick summary walkthrough, and then I will do a longer form version. You are welcome to send Melody Clark questions as we go. I will attempt to answer them as I go. And then at the end of the longer form explanation, then I'll open it up to live Q&A. So first, a summary of what has happened. The Virginia General Assembly, as you all know, in 2025 passed for the first time a proposed constitutional amendment, a state constitutional amendment. All constitutional issues here are related to Virginia's state constitution. And they did that in 2025 on Halloween. On Halloween, the Democrat-controlled Virginia General Assembly passed its gerrymandering amendment for the first time. Virginia's state constitution has a requirement in Article 12, Section 1, that there be an intervening election between the first passage of a proposed amendment and the second passage of a proposed amendment. And in Virginia, we have our state elections in odd years. You will all recall that now Governor Spanberger was elected last November, as was the entire House of Delegates of Virginia. That was a Virginia state election. And the Democrat General Assembly wanted the court to consider that election the intervening election required under Article 12, Section 1. The problem is, the last time the Democrats had full control in Virginia, they gave us a 45-day election that began on September 19th of 2025. So by the time the General Assembly passed the gerrymandering amendment for the first time, Virginia's election had been going on for 6 weeks, and over 1.3 million Virginians had already voted. Now, we have had over 60 constitutional amendments proposed since the 1971 rewrite of Virginia's Constitution. Never before, in over 60 different instances, has the Virginia General Assembly passed a proposed amendment while Virginians were voting. Never before. This was unprecedented. And the Democrats' position, carried by the Attorney General Jay Jones, was that the election, for purposes of that intervening election requirement, was just Election Day. And so the fact that Halloween was before Election Day, they argued, was adequate to fulfill the requirement, the strict requirement of Virginia's Constitution. The majority today rejected that argument by a vote of 4-3. That 4-3 vote broke down on partisan lines. I'm sorry to say that the four justices who voted to reject the referendum as unconstitutional were all appointed by Republican General Assemblies, and the three in dissent were all appointed by Democrat General Assemblies. I'll come back to that point later, but this was a 4-3 decision rejecting the referendum. That means that Virginia's current 6-5 map remains in place and is the official map of Virginia for now and the foreseeable future, in the absence of some other attempt by the General Assembly to properly amend the Constitution. And to be specific about that constitutional amendment, the gerrymander amendment was intended to replace Virginia's 5-year-old bipartisan redistricting commission, which had passed by a 2-1 margin in just 2020. That was what they were attempting to undo. There is a second case that enjoined the certification of the referendum. That case is now moot and will never be decided by the Virginia Supreme Court because the referendum has been thrown out. There's no need to address the other constitutional and statutory violations by the Democrat General Assembly. Additionally, there is a third case addressing the gerrymandering maps themselves, and that, of course, is also now moot because the referendum was thrown out, so the General Assembly could not draw new maps. And so Virginia's congressional maps for 2026 remain the same as they were in 2024 and 2022.
3: Former Republican Virginia Attorney General Ken Cuccinelli.
6: Going through the opinion, that's the summary version. I'm looking at my notes here. I would note for the lawyers listening that there was absolutely no mention in the opinion of the statute that was alleged to have been violated, Virginia statute, Virginia Code Section 30-13, which requires circuit court clerks to put a notice on the courthouse door 90 days before any election of then operative proposed state constitutional amendments, like the gerrymandering amendment. So under that statute, the clerks would have been required to post the language of the amendment on the courthouse door in June. Well, the fact that the Supreme Court ignored that and decided a constitutional issue based on the theory of constitutional avoidance, by which courts try not to reach constitutional issues if there's another way to decide the case, indicates that that statute will never be useful to a challenger in getting a referendum thrown out if it is violated and clerks of court don't post notice. So that is the statutory challenge that was part of this case. The other constitutional challenge that was part of this case was related to the General Assembly's use of the special session, and there were two problems with it. First, it was called in 2024, May of 2024, to deal with budget issues. So first is the agenda. It dealt with the budget and those things in the budget resolution, and the resolution said that the agenda could only be changed by unanimous consent. Well, they changed it by majority vote to add the constitutional amendment. So the agenda change in violation of their own resolution was issue one. Issue two, these are state constitutional issues, was the fact that that special session allegedly carried over through and past and out of the 2025 general session of the General Assembly. And the argument of the challengers was, the Republicans in this case, was that the general session of the General Assembly ends any special session because general sessions are unlimited. Anything can be proposed. But the court in footnote six in particular said we are not going to reach that question because we have decided the referendum was unconstitutional under Article 12, Section 1. And so there's no need to reach the questions related to the General Assembly's special session. So to recap, there were three legal challenges, a statutory challenge that the clerks didn't post notice of the amendment prior to Virginia's 2025 election. That challenge was ignored by the court, literally wasn't even commented on by the majority, indicating that the court will not throw out a referendum based on that statute. The intervening election requirement of Virginia's constitution was violated. That was the determination of the court that affirmed the finding below of the lower court and thus threw out the referendum. And then the third challenge, the constitutional challenge on the special session issues, was raised but explicitly not addressed because the case was resolved on the other constitutional basis. I would note that the majority opinion went to some length in laying out legal authority that would question whether that special session would have been viable even in the absence of the court's ruling on the Article 12, Section 1 provision. Okay, that is the summary. Melody, if you want to lob me questions, any questions that have come in, I'd rather take them in writing than live. I would also note that I've tweeted a summary. It's pinned to my Twitter page at this point along those lines. Yeah, go ahead, Melody.
7: Sorry. If you click on the Q&A at the bottom of your Zoom screen, you can see the questions.
6: Okay. More Q&A. Got it. All right. From Joe Thomas, Jay Jones has issued a vague and rambling statement regarding defending the rule of law. This was his position all along. And while not explicitly saying they're going to challenge the ruling, they made it clear they were considering challenging the ruling to defend. This is a really strange statement from the Attorney General of Virginia. Note, these are all Virginia state constitutional issues. The final authority in America on the Virginia state constitution is the Virginia Supreme Court. This case is over. There is no challenge for the Attorney General to make at this point. If a new map is to be concocted, the General Assembly will have to come back into session, basically go back to the drawing board, pass another proposed amendment, and then, or I'd have to go look at the wording of the amendment, but perhaps they could rely on the passage in January of 2026 as their first passage. But the next time they could address it for second passage wouldn't be until 2028. So it is theoretically possible that they could run an exercise like this again and clean it up, if you will, in which case we would probably have a referendum in June of 2028, which would be very difficult. They'd probably have to set primaries literally in September of 2028, unprecedented in Virginia history, in theory, to change the 2028 maps. Assuming they won on all issues and didn't once again violate some constitutional provision. Attorney General Jay Jones, since the referendum, has been taking the very unlawyer-like position that the yes side won, of course, by that margin was about 3%. And he's defending the voters. Presumably he means the side that won the vote, but he's not saying anything about defending Virginia's constitution or laws, which were violated rather brazenly by the Democrat General Assembly. And I would note that in oral argument, the very first question from Justice Wes Russell to the lawyer for the Commonwealth, Richard Hawkins, who was hired from out of state to come argue a Virginia constitutional issue, which is odd, but the first question to him was, does the outcome of the referendum last week matter at all in the legal consideration of the issues we have before us? And Jay Jones' own lawyer said, no, Your Honor, it doesn't matter at all.
3: Former Republican Virginia Attorney General Ken Cuccinelli.
6: Thus yanking the rug out from under the public narrative of his own boss. But he was legally correct. The vote, as noted in the majority opinion, is irrelevant to the consideration of the opinion. The opinion did address why they did not rule on the referendum prior to the vote. As I have said, for those of you who have followed my commentary on this, over 100 years of precedent, ironically, dating back to a case with the name of Scott, just like Don Scott, our current speaker, the Virginia courts don't address the constitutionality or legality of referenda until after the vote. The vote is part of the legislative process. It is analogous to a governor signing or vetoing a bill out of the General Assembly. You would no more sue on, you know, we have an assault weapons ban that will probably become law in Virginia, but Governor Spanberger hasn't acted on it yet, and no court would hear a challenge to it until she acts on the bill, presumably allowing it to become law or signing it into law. So the efforts by the Attorney General, the public narrative they've carried on has suggested they didn't have faith in their own case. From Orrin Oppenheim, do Democrats or the Commonwealth have any recourse or way to appeal the ruling? No, they do not. As I mentioned, the Virginia Supreme Court is the final authority on Virginia constitutional questions. This is the end, folks. You will have the same map in 2026 for the congressional elections that existed in 2024. That is now unchangeable and immutable. That does not mean maps couldn't be changed by 2028, but they will not be changed by 2026. Further question, could the governor order the SBE to ignore the ruling? What would the ramifications be? In theory, I suppose, but then Congress probably wouldn't accept the people seated, and that means all 11. That would be an incredible act of defiance of a court order. And Spanberger, when she was a candidate, she railed against redistricting. Now, of course, she flip-flopped immediately on this and cooperated with this radical gerrymander effort. But I have a feeling that she is going to declare the court to have addressed the subject and say that it is done and over and it's time to move on. I can't imagine her directing that. And then, frankly, if you are one of those individuals, are you going to accept the governor's invitation to break the law? And I think you'll find people are unwilling to do that, because then they subject themselves to personal liability under civil rights laws. So, no, this is the end, folks. This case is over. These maps are with us for the duration of 2026. Period in Virginia. Not seeing other Q&A questions here, Melody. I am going to. I've got a chat here too.
7: Giving everybody your byline.
6: All right, so go ahead.
7: I think that you got all of those questions currently. Yes.
6: Okay, folks are welcome to address those. Melody, if you could somehow treat them as answered so they go off my screen, that would be great. Now, for those who are a little more geekily inclined, It's my intention to walk through the court's opinion. Okay, I'll interject. Michael Pope, the partisan breakdown of the justices. So Virginia is one of two states where the General Assembly picks the judges and justices of its courts. Four of the currently sitting justices were selected by entirely Republican General Assemblies. Those four, in order of their remaining tenure, are
3: former Republican Virginia Attorney General Ken Cuccinelli,
6: Arthur Kelsey, who authored the opinion in this case, and his term, we have 12-year terms for Supreme Court justices, ends at the end of January of 2027. That means that this General Assembly will select his successor or reappoint him. I think that it is safe to say that this General Assembly will not reappoint Arthur Kelsey. The next up would be Steve McCullough up in 2028. There will be an intervening election for both the House of Delegates and the State Senate in 2027 prior to his either reappointment or replacement by the General Assembly. And then comes Teresa Chafin from Southwest Virginia. She's a number of years out. And the Republican justice with the longest tenure remaining is Wes Russell, who is not up for another 8 years until 2034. And I will remind folks that it was Justices Wes Russell and Steve McCullough who were virtually the sole questioners for the duration of the oral argument to both sides. The exception to that is the newest Justice Fulton, selected by this General Assembly just in January, who did interject one question in what looked like an effort to help the Democrat lawyer or the Democrat side by challenging Tom McCarthy, the lawyer who argued on behalf of the Republicans. I did not argue this case. I should make that point. Some people think that because I'm doing commentary, I was on the legal team. I was not. Tom McCarthy was challenged by Justice Fulton with respect to one of the voters. One of the plaintiffs was a Democrat voter who voted early and was a strong supporter of the bipartisan redistricting effort and was very upset at this gerrymander effort. But she had voted early with no knowledge that on Halloween, the General Assembly would advance an amendment to get rid of the bipartisan redistricting commission, at least for a number of years. And that her own delegate, Delegate Willett, proposed that constitutional amendment, and she would have voted against him. And Justice Fulton challenged the procedural posture of that voter's assertions, and in an attempt that sounded to me like to try to help the Democrats, and of course he voted with the dissent, so that seems like a logical conclusion on my part. But it face-planted. As Tom McCarthy pointed out, that the complaint was a verified complaint, which means all the plaintiffs swore to their statements as if it was a perjury statement. So they swore to the truth of those statements, and the Democrat General Assembly nor its lawyers never challenged those statements. So they are in the record as facts. And the justice's effort, Justice Fulton's effort to attempt to help the Democrat position backfired, and it strengthened Tom McCarthy's position on behalf of his Republican clients. And as I noted, he had Democrat clients as well. They were the only three justices who spoke, Russell, McCullough, and Fulton. None of the others spoke. Justice Fulton was just added to the bench. Justice Powell, Cleo Powell, my greatest disappointment here. I've always viewed her as a judge's judge. This was an extremely political dissent. The reaching and stretching intellectually and legally and really flipping legislative interpretation on its head, literally prioritizing new statutes as a interpretive tool for what is an election versus 150-year-old constitutional provisions was very disappointing. I had viewed her, as I said, as a judge's judge. I really didn't view her as having much history of partisan decision-making, but this was a very partisan dissent on her part, and she authored the dissent. And the third, Justice Thomas Mann, also Democrat selectee. So further question, Megan Moore, will today's decision by the Supreme Court of Virginia have implications on the other referenda across the country? It will have no legal implications, but each of those states will respond, you know, as they will, on a political and a policy basis. We saw Florida already act very much in response to the extreme nature of the Virginia gerrymander. And they are proceeding. Now they are at the point of receiving and dealing with state constitutional challenges. And I don't pretend to know the Florida Constitution to tell you how that will go. But again, these are not federal legal challenges even in Florida. Florida's response to Virginia is still a state constitutional challenge for, in that case, the Democrats are the challengers. And we'll see how that plays out in Florida. But surely the brazen, almost gangster legislating fashion in which the Democrat General Assembly brazenly bowled over the Virginia constitutional restrictions, and they were so public about it. I mean, Louise Lucas infamously all over the country selling her 10F1 t-shirts. Maybe she'll sell 6F5 t-shirts now, or 4F3 t-shirts for her bail fund. But that the brazenness and the nastiness of it surely sort of twisted the knife in other folks in other parts of the country. But Megan, in answer to your question, on a legal basis, the Virginia outcome in this case has no bearing legally on any other state, well, one, gerrymander decisions. Those are political and policy decisions. And two, because it was based on our Constitution, this is really, the as a matter of precedent, only applies to Virginia. Now, many states require an intervening election between two passages by a General Assembly of a proposed state constitutional amendment. That is not an uncommon requirement. It is a very common requirement. And you may see this case cited as persuasive authority in other states on the same question if, as, and when that arises. But that question will not arise with respect to the sort of redistricting scramble that is going on right now, or being considered basically only in red states. I guess Illinois is thinking about it, but overall in red states, in part because of the Calais decision out of Louisiana as well. So the timing of the two is unusual. But that is not a Virginia legal question. All right. So if I may turn to the opinion itself, this is going to get a little more long form for folks. I'm primarily going to focus on the majority opinion because they won. I will note some of the arguments made by the dissent, but my focus here will be on the majority opinion. It was 4-3, as previously noted, for the latecomers. The 4-3 vote on the Virginia Supreme Court divided along partisan lines. And with the four Republican selected justices voting to reject the referendum as violating Article 12, Section 1 of Virginia's Constitution, and the three Democrat or justices chosen by Democrat General Assemblies dissenting from that opinion. And this is final. There is no appeal from here. There is no way to change Virginia's maps under Virginia law for 2026. So this sets the maps, really it keeps the old maps in place for Virginia for 2026, and we will see what the General Assembly does going forward.
3: Former Republican Virginia Attorney General Ken Cuccinelli, responding to a Virginia Supreme Court ruling that overturned a redistricting referendum passed by the state's voters. The maps approved by voters would have allowed Democrats to pick up as many as four new congressional seats in the midterm elections. Now, we'll go to the White House Rose Garden, where President Trump is hosting mothers of children killed by immigrants who were in the country illegally, and those who are parents of fallen service members known as Gold Star Moms.
8: Special people, very special people. And I hope you like what we're doing. Did everybody get to see the Presidential Walk of Fame? Right? And you have some of your favorite presidents there, some of your least favorite presidents. Some were good, some were great. Some were terrible, but that's the way life goes, right? And you notice the roses. This is a rose garden, and we added a lot of roses, I will tell you. This was a rose garden that didn't have too many roses, and if you look now, we cornered the market on roses, and you deserve them. So thank you for being with us in this beautiful spring, this gorgeous spring day. The very famous rose garden has been famous for a long time. They let it get a little bit out of control, but now it's brought back to the highest level. And, you know, where you're standing or sitting right now is white stone, and that was grass. And the problem with it is you couldn't walk on it because this was built on a wetland and the grass was always soaking wet. It didn't matter. It was always soaking wet, absolutely. And so when Brooke Rollins would get up and start making a magnificent speech, and she'd be standing in mud, and she'd say, I ruined my shoes. Her speeches would never be as good as they could have been because she was always concerned about ruining her shoes. But people would come here, women would come with the high heels, and it wasn't a pretty picture. So after about 150 years, we gave up in the grass, and we said, let's build it so we can use it. And now we have lunches here, we have dinners here, and it's nice and it's cool. The white reflects the sun, so you don't, although it does go in my eye right now, I noticed. I didn't anticipate that, but it's a great place. It's a great place, and we do news conferences, we do everything. And right up here, you probably noticed the new black granite, and it's been so well received, people can't even believe it, because the stones were all broken and really in bad disrepair, and it's really become great. And we added the pictures of the presidents from George Washington to a guy named Trump, and people really, they've loved it. We call it the Presidential Wall of Fame or Walk of Fame. We say you could call it either. Do you like walk or wall? Ready? Walk, Presidential Walk of Fame. Presidential Wall of Fame. Same. That's the same. I would call that a tie. But I want to thank you all for being here. It's amazing. The weekend we celebrate Mother's Day, honoring the women who raised us and all of the wonderful mothers in our lives for millions of American families. Sunday will be filled with love and gratitude and joy. Great. I had a great mother, by the way. And today we're honored to be joined by many strong and truly heroic moms who have stood up for their children, both in life and in a very profound loss, very, very terrible in many, just terrible loss, many cases. And we have a lot of the greatest people on earth, angel moms. They're with us today. They're great people. They've been through so much. And I got to know so many of you during my first days of running. I got to know you and I got to love you. But we want to thank you for being here. Mother's Day is one of the great days. I always think so fondly of my mother. I had a wonderful mother. Among those with us this afternoon are a number of the angel moms who saw their precious children stolen from them by the open border policies of the radical left. Open borders, I call them stupid borders, not open. I call them stupid borders by stupid people that put them there. And the migrant criminals that let them pour into our country, and bad things happened. Bad things happened. 25 million people came into our country. Many of them were criminals. Many of them were murderers. They allowed them in with their open border policy of stupidity. These incredibly brave and resilient women have turned terrible tragedy into unyielding resolve, becoming advocates so that their mothers do not have to endure the same heartache that they've felt all their lives. They've felt for so long. They've raised the most beautiful child that has taken, and they've spent so many years. In many cases, I see some of you for I've known you for years, and others are unfortunately new members of that club. And I say unfortunately, it's a sad thing. Should have never happened. Should have never happened. In their honor, we've rapidly turned the worst and most dangerous border in the history of our country into the strongest border in American history. We have no people come in during the last 11 months. We have zero.

0: Many of them murdered more than one person. What a shame. What a disgusting shame. That people can even think that this is okay is pretty incredible. But for the past 12 months, we've had, that's been our number. And these numbers are done by people that the numbers, when I say zero, I actually mean zero. It's hard to believe, actually. But they're done by people that are, they tend to be somewhat on the left. So they're not going to give us a fair shake. And they say that, you know, people don't come anymore because they know they're not going to get through. So when they know they're not going to get through, they just don't come. And just on that, we save a lot of lives, because some that journey up from Honduras and El Salvador and lots of other countries, or from the Congo, where they drop them there and they walk up and they come through our country. They emptied the prisons of the Congo into the area of the southern border and then told them to just walk in because stupid Americans are going to accept you beautifully. And these were hard, mean, vicious criminals they allowed into our country. How anybody can vote for these people is hard to believe, okay? It's hard to believe. But to a friend of mine, Marianne Mendoza. Marianne, where is Marianne? Where are you, Marianne? I got to know you right from the beginning, right? And I won't ask her that, but I would often ask, is it easier with time? Because time has gone by. Marianne, no, it's not. Sadly, it's not. You know, you always hear with time and time, and but a lot of people say it's not easier. But you're a special woman. I've gotten to be a friend of yours. You're a special woman. What you have to go through is disgraceful. Tammy Nobles. Tammy, are you here? Tammy Nobles. Right. Does time help, Tammy? No.
1: No.
0: It used to be, you know, time heals all wounds, right? But
1: no,
0: it doesn't.
1: That's a joke.
0: Doesn't, when you love somebody that much, it doesn't help like it should. Jacqueline Medina, a great person. Where is Jacqueline? Jacqueline, where are you? Thank you, darling. Thank you. And so many others, I don't want to thank you for coming. And I don't think you've been treated properly. It's hard to believe, but the angel moms have not been treated properly. But this president treats you properly. I can't speak for others, but this one treats you properly. And we love you all. And all I can say is our hearts are out to you on Mother's Day. And you have a good Mother's Day. Go and have a good Mother's Day. In securing our border, we've also made tremendous strides in stopping the flow of illegal drugs into our country. The flood of deadly fentanyl across our border is down by 59%, and the drugs coming in by sea are down by 97%. 97%. And we're trying to figure out who the 3% are, because they are the bravest people on earth. You see how we stop them by sea. You know, for years they'd go and catch the boat, bring them to court, they'd go in, they'd go out. By the time of the evening, they'd be back on another boat bringing drugs in. So we gave them warning, and we don't do that anymore. We do it much more efficiently. But think of that, down by sea. A lot of them came in, about 50%. It's down 97. Now we've started a very strong. The sea was more difficult, and now we've started land, and you'll see it coming down. It's come down a lot, but you'll see it coming down. And they come through Mexico for the most part. We have a problem because the cartels rule Mexico and nobody else. The cartels, they just rule it. And, you know, we lose 200,000 people a year through this poison that pours into our country. So we have the sea done, meaning the ocean, the waterways, pretty much done, 97%. And we're going to have the land done very soon. I want to thank the brave moms fighting the epidemic of drug addiction, and this afternoon, including Ann Funder. Ann, you here someplace? Ann Funder does a great job. Wow, good. That's a great job you do, Ann. Stephanie Rowe. Stephanie, thank you. Thank you, Stephanie. Thank you. Behind the cameras there, Stephanie. Thank you very much. And a friend of mine, Jackie Siegel, who's a great, great mom, great mother. Thank you, Jackie. I've known her for a long time. She looks better now than she did 20 years ago, right? Thank you very much, Jackie. Last summer, it was my great honor to sign the HALT Fentanyl Act into law, and we'll never give up on that mission for ending the drug epidemic in America. We've come a long way, though. We've stopped massive amounts of drugs from coming in. This afternoon, we're also joined by some of the most extraordinary mothers our nation has ever produced, our cherished Gold Star moms. These are gold.

0: Gold Star moms. These mothers raised up children so selfless and so devoted that they volunteered to wear the uniform of our nation and laid down their lives for all of us. One of those mothers is Janice Chance. Janice, where's Janice? Thank you. Thank you, Janice. Hi, you look great. That's a beautiful hat. Thank you, Janice. Who lost her son, Marine Captain Jesse Melton. And I heard he was an outstanding. They give me lists and they tell me about people. You know, they said that Jesse was outstanding, Janice. They have the word outstanding. Thank you for being here. Just before he went to Afghanistan in 2008, Jesse told his mother, Mom, I want to go change the world and make it an even better place. I want to make it a better place, Mom. Just before his 30th birthday, even though he had the day off, Jesse volunteered to take the place of a fellow Marine and that of his brother-in-arms could be president for the birth of a daughter. That day, Jesse gave his life for our country. Jesse was struck down that day by helping somebody else. And Janice, I want to say America is a strong and free nation today because of people like your great son, and we want to thank you for being here. Thank you very much. I also want to express my love for the moms with us whose extraordinary heroes gave their lives in the terrorist attack at Abbeygate in Afghanistan. I got to know you very well, very well. And these are phenomenal people. We went to a club I own in Bedminster, New Jersey, which is beautiful. They played music. They said, do you actually think he's coming out? They said, yes. And I was going to do just a stop by and say hello. And we ended up listening to music for 4 hours on that beautiful night, looking at the sky, thinking about those wonderful people. Abbeygate, very well known. Should have never happened. That should have never happened. That was incompetence by the Biden administration. So to Alice Lopez, you know that, right? Yeah, we know that. To Alicia Lopez and Paula Knaus, self, Coral Briseño, and to all of the Abbeygate moms, we're thinking of you in this Mother's Day. And again, we had you to the White House. We had you to, I was over at a very beautiful cemetery, as beautiful as they can be, but, you know, sad occasion. We went over and we paid our respects, but we lost great people that day. We shouldn't have lost any people that day. Gross incompetence. This Mother's Day, we're thinking of all of those incredible moms, and we're doing everything in our power to support them and millions of other mothers all across America. And we're blessed to have many wonderful mothers serving in this administration, including Secretary of Agriculture Brooke Rollins, who's doing a phenomenal job. Thank you very much. And the first woman ever to serve as a White House Chief of Staff. She's become a legend, Susie Wiles. She's amazing. To help American families and mothers, we passed a great, big, beautiful bill, the largest tax cuts in American history. We expanded the child tax credit to $2,200 from a much lower number per child and delivered the largest expansion of school choice in American history. We have school choice all over now. We had virtually none. Everybody loves school choice. With accounts, we have a very special thing, the Trump accounts, where we're helping families to set aside tax advantage savings for their children's future. And we are giving every American newborn child $1,000 automatically to invest and to grow over the course of their lives. And I want to thank the Dell family. It's a great family. He is amazing. She is amazing. They've done such a job on that. They put up a lot of money, too. $6,250,000,000. That's somebody. And he started making computers on his bed in college and selling them because they were better than other computers. And I said, how did you do that? He said, well, I did it and I just never stopped. It just kept going. So go out and buy a Dell. They're great. We're also working to make it easier than ever before to start a family by lowering the price of IVF, cutting regulatory battles and barriers, and fighting to bring down the cost of living so that more Americans can pursue the dream of, and it's the dream of living just a good life, maybe a great life. We cut drug prices now with the favored nations, most favored nations. We cut them by 70, 80, 90%. You could say 500%, 600, depending on the way you phrase the statement. But we now play. So we, when I was here, this was a big ambition right at the beginning. I was able to cut them a little bit, but I didn't cut them. I cut them more than anybody else, which was a little bit, because for 28 years, drug prices and prescription drugs only went in one direction. And when I came back, we now did something that everybody said was impossible. Favored nations. We had the highest drug prices in the world by far. Now we have the lowest drug prices in the world. Can you imagine? So we cut them by 50, 60, 70% and go out and you'll see exactly. It's one of the big, I think it's one of the best, biggest things that we've done. Drugs that were costing in London $10 for a pill would cost $130 for a pill in the United States. And now, if it's $10 or if it's $20, that's what we pay. We pay the lowest price anywhere in the world, so it's great. And the fake news doesn't want to write about it, but that's why I talk about it, because we have no choice. We have to. So I just want to, again, I want to thank everybody for being here. It's so important. We do things like we keep men out of women's sports, a very popular issue. We stopped transgender mutilization of your children for everyone. We don't have that. But I want to thank every single mother here this afternoon and all across our nation for your work every single day. America's moms are raising the future of our country, the most important. You have the most, we don't call it a job because when you love it, it's not a job. But let's, for this purpose, you have the most important job there is in America or any place else. And you're doing an incredible job. I just want to wish you all a very happy Mother's Day. We're going to have a great Mother's Day. And for those mothers that lost their child, many of whom are with us today, the Angel Moms and others, Gold Star Moms, we love you especially. We love you maybe even the most. Thank you very much. Thank you, everybody. Appreciate it.
1: President Trump, speaking to mothers of children killed by immigrants who are in the country illegally and those who are parents of fallen service members known as Gold Star Moms. He's hosting them at a lunch in the White House Rose Garden.
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3: As a reminder, we would love to hear from you. Our question to start the morning is whether you think U.S. military action against Iran has been worth it. We have a few calls popping up, so we'd love to start there. Melvin is calling in from Richmond, Virginia, on the Democratic line. Good morning, Melvin. You're on with us.
4: Good morning, Taylor. Can you hear me?
3: Loud and clear.
4: Very good. Thank you, sir, for taking my call. Taylor, it's an interesting question because you asked if the war is worth it. Well, when you use that word worth, it's not worth it to me. It's not worth it to, as you can see, 60% of Americans who disagree with it. But let me tell you who it is worth it to. It's worth it to Donald Trump, because Donald Trump is a grifter, okay? And all he's doing is trying to get his hands on the oil. He's got his hands on the Venezuela oil, and he thought that it would be just as easy to get his hands using bombs to bomb the people who were in charge of Iran and then get them to turn things over like Venezuela did. But that didn't happen. And so now, because he didn't have enough sense to plan it out, now, you know, these few people who are left have the ability to influence the world by blocking the Straits of Hormuz. Now, I don't know if you know who Steve Rattner is from MSNBC, but he did a piece a couple of weeks ago that showed that Donald Trump, since he's been in office, has his net worth went from $2 billion to almost $6 billion, and a lot of that has to do with these little schemes that everybody knows that he's doing, but he gets away with them. And so this oil thing is just another one of his schemes, you know, his meme coins and all this other stuff. But he cares only thing that what's worth to him is about money. He doesn't really care about this country. He doesn't care about our safety, you know, trying to pretend that there's some that Iran is going to drop a nuclear bomb. Nobody's going to drop a nuclear bomb ever, because if you drop one, then the other country that you drop it on is going to retaliate. And that is the beauty of the actual bomb itself, that no one wants to be the first person to use it, because if they do, they're going to die. So the people who are benefiting from this war, who is worth, is Donald Trump, because he's trying to get his hands on that oil. Thank you, sir, for taking my call.
3: Thank you, Melvin. Have a great day. To the broader point of the president's potential conflicts of interest, he spent yesterday here in the Washington, D.C. area, but going to his golf course over in Sterling, Virginia, where the LIV golf tournament, L-I-V golf tournament, was being held. And there are broader questions that have been raised about the president capitalizing on his golf properties and having Middle Eastern allies take part in them. I also wanted, building off of your insight, to show this New York Times headline from earlier this week. It says, Trump's gyrations on the war leave even Rubio out of sync. The administration's latest shifts on the status of the conflict show how treacherous it is to speak for a president who cultivates an erratic style. The piece starts off by talking about Secretary Rubio hosting that White House press briefing last Tuesday that I spoke about earlier, and it talks about how the president or the secretary defended the operation. He at one point said the operation is over. Epic fury is, as the president notified Congress, we're done with that stage of it. We're now on to this Project Freedom, which allowed efforts to escort ships through the Strait of Hormuz. But as the piece goes on to say, just 3 hours later, after Rubio's briefing, the president announced that Project Freedom, the day-old mission he announced on Sunday to help guide ships out of the strait, would be paused for a short period of time. And then it went on from there. We have Jim calling in from Ocean Isle Beach, North Carolina, on the Independent line. Good morning, Jim. You're on with us. What do you think about this? Do you think the U.S. military action against Iran has been worth it?
5: No, thank you, and good morning. It's just sad that we went ahead and went in 2025 and said everything was taken care of. And you can actually see the blockade of the blockade is actually working, where you didn't need to have people die for this, and also for the money and the costs and everything like that. So, no, I truly believe it could have been done other ways. This man likes to put medals on his own chest. Cuba looks like it'll be the next one that he'll be going after. I believe Hegseth and Kane, General Kane, both should be removed. It's sad that America has to fight with each other instead of just trying to get along and do what's best for us and what we need here. And we need to spend the money here helping our own country and not going out and starting wars. We started it. We caused people to die. It's on Donald Trump and his conscience. And I just feel sorry that this country is so divided. But thank you for taking my call. And thank you for guys for doing what you do there and letting us speak and put our opinion in.
3: Thank you, Jim. I'll ask you a follow-up question, if you don't mind. I'm curious, in your part of North Carolina, you're, of course, in a big battleground state. There's a big Senate race happening there. When you talk to your friends and family, how is the war being received? Do people agree with you? Is it a mixed batch?
5: It's funny because people are so want to be kind of hidden Democrats and hidden Republicans, and they don't speak out about it. We do go to the protest, and then the protest in a small little town of Shalot. We get hundreds of people lining the streets and against it, plus a lot of the drivers coming by. So there is a lot against the war. We've seen great protests come either at the administration in Brunswick County building or on the streets of Shalot and other places. So verbally, talking to neighbors, it doesn't happen. And even our own family, our children really don't want to think about it. They're thinking more about the new baby that's coming and the children that have already been born. They're more concerned about that. And that's where we need to be, is we need to get back to America and the families and just protect ourselves like a puma or a cougar. They protect their home, but they don't go out causing problems. And this was terrible to have this many people, children and other people, die just because this man wants to put medals on his chest and thump his chest and be the war president. It's sad. The man lies. I wish the news would start calling him a liar, because all it comes out is lies day after day after day. And I feel bad. My father fought in World War II. My wife, her father, fought in World War II. And they fought against people like what the administration is in there today. And we need to stop it. We need to stop jury rigging the voting. We need to just divide the states up into equal parts and then just let the people decide and maybe get rid of the Electoral College. It's sad. America, I feel very bad for them, and I try to keep a positive attitude, but it's sad, very sad how we're going down these roads. Just because you're a Republican, I shouldn't hate you. You probably and I think alike. I mean, I'm for gun control, but I'm also for owning guns, and I own guns. So it's crazy. You know, we're very much alike, but yet they foment anger between us. So I'm yelling at him, he's yelling at me, and I don't go into that. I just try to talk in a pragmatic way of what is happening, realize what's happening, realize your situation, instead of listening to the propaganda that comes out from both sides. That's just it. Both sides do it. It's sad. So thank you for letting me relieve myself on Mother's Day. Happy Mother's Day to everyone. And good luck with everything.
3: Thanks a lot, Jim. And congrats on your growing family. Really appreciate you weighing in. You talk about that divide over the war. I want to show another aspect of the poll from Marist that I talked about a few moments ago. This came out just a few days ago on May 6th, and it talks about the U.S. military action in Iran overall. According to the poll respondents, 61% say it has done more harm than good. 38% say it has done more good than harm. So a divide there, but you could see the overwhelming majority saying has done more harm than good. We have Chuck calling in from Charleston, West Virginia on the Democratic line. Good morning, Chuck. What are your thoughts on the war?
6: Yeah, good morning, and thank you, Taylor, and welcome to the C-SPAN family of moderators. I think you're doing a wonderful, wonderful job.
3: Thank you. Appreciate
6: that. Let me go back to maybe a dozen years or so back in, November 29th, 2011, Donald Trump tweeted, "In order to get elected, Barack Obama will start a war with Iran." Then on October 9th, 2012, he tweeted, "Now that Obama's poll numbers are in a tailspin, watch for him to launch a strike in Libya or Iran. He is desperate." And then in September 16th, 2013, he tweeted, "I predict that President Obama will at some point attack Iran in order to save face." And a little bit later on that month, he tweeted, "Remember what I previously said, Obama will someday attack Iran in order to show how tough he is." Okay? Now, we have a lot of countries around the world that have nuclear weapons. Nobody likes the regime in Iran. We would like to see them disappear, and maybe someday the population will overtake the regime. But look at North Korea, okay? North Korea has nuclear weapons, and Donald Trump is claiming to be all buddy-buddy with Kim Jong-un. I mean, how hypocritical is all this?
3: Mm-hmm. It's interesting you bring up those tweets. I was able to pull up some of them for folks who might not have seen that. This is an article from earlier this year, but you are correct that President Trump multiple times before he was in office in 2011, 2012, 2013 was tweeting about Barack Obama and his handling of Iran. I'm curious, Chuck, in your part of West Virginia, how do you feel the war is being received overall? Do people agree with you, or is there a mixed reviews?
6: Well, I'm a Democrat. I'm fairly liberal. And in West Virginia, that doesn't go down too well. West Virginia is second only, I think, to Wyoming in being the reddest state in the country. And I think our current congressional delegation will be reelected because, unfortunately, people in West Virginia, they don't really pay as close attention to politics. They will reelect Shelley Moore Capito because they'll say, "Oh, she's so nice and she's so pretty and all that stuff." But they're not really voting for what they need. And we're talking about, you know, people that are relatively poor in West Virginia. I mean, economically, you know, there's rich people in West Virginia, but overall, economically, people in West Virginia are not very well to do, and unfortunately they're going to be voting against their best interests.
3: Mm. All right, Chuck, thanks for weighing in.
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9: This Sunday, waiting game. The U.S. and Iran exchange fire in the Strait of Hormuz as peace talks drag on and Americans feel the squeeze from rising gas prices.
10: Only stupid countries don't shoot back when you're shot at. 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
11: And they better sign their agreement fast.
9: Could a deal be within reach? I'll talk to Energy Secretary Chris Wright and Democratic Senator Cory Booker of New Jersey. 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
12: Shut it down!
9: Democrats lose ground in the redistricting fight after Virginia's new map is rejected by the state Supreme Court and Republicans in red states move quickly to redraw their lines. What will it mean for control of Congress in the midterms? And delivering solutions. On this Mother's Day, our bipartisan common ground conversation on the maternal health crisis with Republican Governor Sarah Huckabee Sanders and Democratic Governor Wes Moore. Joining me for insight and analysis are Jonathan Martin of Politico, Ashley Etienne, former communications director to Vice President Harris, Republican strategist Matt Gorman, and New York Times White House correspondent Tyler Pager. Welcome to Sunday. It's Meet the Press.
13: From NBC News in Washington, the longest-running show in television history, this is Meet the Press with Kristen Welker.
9: Good Sunday morning. A fragile ceasefire is holding in the Middle East this morning as negotiations continue between the United States and Iran, despite the two sides exchanging fire earlier in the week.
14: After the strike, is the ceasefire with Iran still on?
11: Yeah, it is. They trifled with us today. We blew them away. They trifled. I call that a trifle.
14: Could you give us an update on what is the latest in that talk?
11: No, it's going. The talks are going very well, but they have to understand if it doesn't get signed, they're going to have a lot of pain.
9: This after a volatile week with President Trump announcing Operation Freedom, a plan to escort international ships through the Strait of Hormuz, the waterway vital to the world's energy supply, before abruptly walking back the plan just 36 hours later. NBC News learning exclusively Saudi Arabia feared the Trump administration's plan could provoke Iran to attack Gulf allies and risk reigniting the conflict. Meanwhile, uncertainty in the Strait of Hormuz is already hitting Americans at the pump. Gas prices topped $4.55 a gallon this week, the highest prices since the conflict began. But President Trump saying those price spikes are temporary.
11: When the war is over, gas will fall down at levels that you've never seen before. You'll be down to where you were, maybe even lower.
9: And joining me now is Energy Secretary Chris Wright. Secretary Wright, welcome back to Meet the Press.
15: Thanks for having me, and happy Mother's Day.
9: Thank you so much. Thank you for being here on Mother's Day. A lot to discuss. I do want to start on these negotiations between the United States and Iran. President Trump saying that the United States was anticipating a response from Iran to its latest proposal. Has Iran, in fact, responded to the United States?
15: I don't think we've heard a clear resolution from Iran yet. Given the state of the government in Iran, things just move slowly. Communications are difficult. There are multiple factions. This is a regime under serious stress.
9: Would the United States ever agree to a deal with Iran that does not address its nuclear program, even if it's a short-term deal?
15: Oh, I mean, I don't know about interim deals or whatever, but we know where the end point is going to be. The end point is going to be free flow of traffic through the international waters that are the Straits of Hormuz and an end to the Iranian nuclear program. That's where we're going to end. The pathway from here to there, we're going to find out, but that's the end point.
9: So it's possible an interim deal might not address all of the concerns regarding Iran's nuclear program.
15: Certainly that's got to be possible.
9: Well, I guess, and just to clarify in terms of the Strait of Hormuz, what is the administration's top priority, dealing with Iran's nuclear program or reopening the Strait of Hormuz?
15: Well, the top priority is ending Iran's nuclear program. The world simply cannot have a nuclear-armed Iran. They've got nearly 1,000 pounds of 60% enriched uranium. You know, this is close to weapons-grade uranium. There's no commercial or peaceful use of nuclear weapons. They always lie and say they're doing this for their nuclear power industry. Just total nonsense. They have been, you know, on a dash to build a bomb, and they have enriched material, almost fully enriched, to make 10 nuclear bombs. We cannot have that for the world. We cannot have that in the Middle East. We cannot have that in the United States of America.
9: I do want to talk about the big issue for Americans. Gas prices, of course. You just heard me discuss how high they went this week. Here is what you said in this program in March about gas prices. Take a look. Are you confident that gas will be back under $3 a gallon by the busy summer travel season, Mr. Secretary?
12: There's a very good chance that'll be true. There's no guarantees in war. The time frame's still not entirely clear, but I think that's certainly a goal of the administration and very possible.
9: Do you think it's still very possible that gas prices will dip below $3 a gallon in time for summer, which is about 6 weeks?
15: I can't make any predictions about, you know, oil prices or gasoline prices. The military part of the conflict took about what we expected. I think the president was guiding 4 to 6 weeks, took 5.5 weeks. After the main military operations have ceased, now we're in a negotiating period. We're using economic leverage against Iran, and this regime is trying to cling on to their nuclear program. So obviously this part of the conflict has gone a little longer.
9: President Trump hasn't ruled out still using a military option. Are you saying military options have ceased, have officially come to an end?
15: We're not going to take any options off the table going forward. But as far as our goals to destroy their industrial capability to build missile launchers, to build drones, to completely degrade their air defense system, to sink their Navy and their Air Force, all of that went well. And that was a critical part of this mission.
9: Just to go back to this central question, though, do you anticipate gas prices will drop below $3 a gallon this year?
15: I can't make predictions about that. I can say that when we start to get free flow of traffic through the Straits of Hormuz, energy prices will come down. And by ending Iran's ability to get a nuclear weapon, they are the biggest threat in the world to the flow of global energy. They've killed more American soldiers over the last 2 decades than any other power. They're the giant force of destabilization. They're the largest sponsor of terrorism around the planet. So ending Iran's nuclear program, that is massively positive for the flow of energy, meaning more energy will flow in the future, meaning lower energy prices for Americans and the rest of the world. Long term, this is a great move. Short term, it's causing some discomfort.
9: So you're saying that ultimately gas prices will start to come down once the strait is reopened. Here's what analysts are saying about how high gas prices could ultimately go. U.S. gasoline prices have a legitimate chance of rising to $5 a gallon as refiners prioritize jet fuel production at the expense of other products, according to analysts at JP Morgan Chase. Should Americans be prepared for the possibility of paying $5 a gallon for gas?
15: Look, again, I can't predict the price of energy in the short term or even the medium term, but what we're doing is ending a 47-year conflict. Iran has fought death to the United States for 47 years, death to Israel. And as we saw when the conflict broke out, they attacked all of their neighbors in the Middle East that had no involvement in the conflict whatsoever. If you have a hostile, unstable power like that, you simply cannot allow them to have nuclear weapons. That was a consensus opinion all my adult life. I'm shocked to see Democrats come out of the woodwork now, somehow not worried about Iran getting nuclear weapons.
16: I know you're saying you can't predict how high gas prices will go, but I don't hear you ruling out the possibility that they could, in fact, go to $5 a gallon.
15: Well, I'm just avoiding price predictions. But I will say the United States is in a tremendous position. We're by far the world's largest producer of oil. We're by far the world's largest producer of natural gas. There's been no rise in the price of natural gas. That's the largest primary energy source for the United States. That's for home heating. That's for electricity. Gasoline, diesel prices are up, and they will remain up while this conflict's in place, and then they will come back down. And ultimately, they'll come back down lower than they were before.
16: You're saying they're going to come back down. The head of the International Energy Agency says more than 80 Persian Gulf energy facilities have been damaged, about a third of them severely, and it could take up to 2 years to fully restore production. Why should Americans believe that prices will fall quickly when experts say it could take up to 2 years even once this war ends?
15: That's to bring all of those facilities back on. That's one region of the world. Oil production in Venezuela today is growing rapidly. Venezuela's neighbor, Guyana, has rapid oil production growth, rapid growth in Brazil. We're bringing on new oil in the Gulf of America and in Alaska and the United States. There's an incredibly bright outlook for growing global energy production, which allows the economy to grow and prices to remain low.
16: Let's talk about this debate over the gas tax. States like Georgia, Indiana, Utah have suspended their gas taxes. And there's a bill in Congress, actually, that would temporarily suspend the federal gas tax, which is 18 cents a gallon currently. Would you support suspending the federal gas tax to give families relief right now?
15: Yeah, all measures that can be taken to lower the price of at the pump and lower the prices for Americans, this administration is in support of. We are constantly looking for different ideas. We've taken a number of actions, releasing oil from our strategic petroleum reserves, getting 30 other nations to do that in coordination with us. We revised the EPA regulations on summer gasoline blend to make it easier for American refineries to produce more gasoline. We've been in contact with all American refiners, asking them to do shorter maintenance work this spring so they can keep pumping out more products. So we are working every day to offset this rise in prices because of a critical conflict in Iran to drive prices down, and we're open to all such ideas.
16: So this is significant what you're saying. You're saying that that President Trump would be open to suspending the federal gas tax?
15: We're open to all ideas. Everything has trade-offs. All ideas to lower prices for American consumers and American businesses.
16: All right, let me ask you about what we've been discussing at the top, the Strait of Hormuz. Before the war, more than 100 ships transited the strait every single day. This week, just 7 ships transited the Strait of Hormuz. Who is in control of the Strait of Hormuz right now, Mr. Secretary?
15: Well, the United States has a blockade. We are not allowing any ships to come out from Iranian ports or to go into Iranian ports. Iran, after decades of spending a large percent of their entire economy building a giant weapons arsenal, all to shield their nuclear program, so ultimately they would be untouchable, they have an ability to cause trouble in the Straits of Hormuz, and they are doing it.
16: So is the U.S. in control of the Strait of Hormuz?
15: We are controlling no flow of Iranian ships. We have escorted out several American ships. And if need be, if we don't get to a deal with Iran, we will use military force to open the strait to everyone. Today, traffic through the Straits of Hormuz is challenged.
16: Why didn't the U.S. secure the Strait of Hormuz when the war first began in February?
15: It's about focus. We want to do as quickly as possible take away Iran's military capabilities to defend their airspace and to destroy their industrial complex. We challenge the long-term things first. We needed to degrade their infrastructure, to project terror around the Middle East, to threaten oil supplies in the long run. And we'll deal with this. In the middle of the conflict, the thing was about getting the war aims done. Now, as we move back out the other side, it's to establish the free flow of commerce.
16: Let me ask you this. This week, the president announced Project Freedom, as you know, an operation to escort ships trapped in the Persian Gulf through the Strait of Hormuz. NBC News reported this week that he canceled the operation just 36 hours later over Saudi Arabia's concerns that the plan would trigger potentially catastrophic attacks from Iran. Did the U.S. back away from Project Freedom because of risks of further military action?
15: The U.S. backed away or just suspended briefly Project Freedom because of Iran's concerns. Iran has one card. They can cause trouble in the Straits of Hormuz. They are keen to get a negotiated deal. If we open that militarily without Iran, they have no cards left. They can cause trouble in the meantime. They said, wait, let's talk. Let's get a deal. We're going to open this more quickly in a simpler fashion. And we're given that chance to have a negotiated settlement, which is the best end here.
16: All right. Well, we will continue to track whether that negotiated settlement happens. Thank you so much, Secretary Wright. We really appreciate your being here.
15: Thank you, Kristen. Great to be with you.
16: Great to have you here. When we come back, Democratic Senator Cory Booker of New Jersey joins me next.
17: This is Meet the Press from NBC News on C-SPAN Radio.
16: Welcome back, and joining me now is Democratic Senator Cory Booker of New Jersey. Senator Booker, welcome back to Meet the Press.
18: It's really good to be here in studio. Thank you.
16: Thank you so much for being here in person. We really appreciate it. Let's start with Iran. I wonder, for the sake of bringing these hostilities to an end, would you support a short-term deal with Iran that leaves the broader issue of Iran's nuclear program to be solved in later negotiations?
18: So remember, the Strait of Hormuz was not closed at the beginning of this conflict. This conflict has been a massive disaster, and Donald Trump himself is an embarrassment on the world stage. I hear it from allies all around the world. He has got us into a trap, and we're effectively in a stalemate with Iran. And the people that are paying the price is American military, hundreds injured, 14 lives lost, and the American people collectively were spending billions of dollars more in the price spikes that we've seen as a result of this. This president has no way out. This is going to go on for months, and that pain is going to continue to be felt by people he promised to lower prices for and keep us out of foreign entanglements.
16: If that way out included a short-term deal that punted dealing with the nuclear program, is that something you would back?
18: Well, remember, I've been leading in the Senate with a handful of my other colleagues to end this conflict. That's what we're demanding. I am sorry that the United States Senate, Republicans who are leading that, have done nothing truly to hold President Trump accountable, to provide sufficient oversight or any checks and balances. My work is to end this conflict, and again, unfortunately, Donald Trump has made us less safe. He has created more chaos in that region. He has given more long-term strength and leverage to Iran, a more radical regime. There's still fissile material, highly enriched, that was not there at the beginning of his first term. He has dug us deeper and deeper into a quagmire, a hold, and he is a danger. As many of his first-term national security advisors said to us, he would be a danger to national security. Sadly, that's playing out.
16: I do want to talk about the Senate. The U.S., of course, is partnering with Israel with this war. You joined a record number of Democrats, 40 senators, who recently voted against sending more arms to Israel. A similar effort a year ago only got 15 Democratic votes, for example. Are you now opposed to the U.S. sending arms to Israel going forward?
18: Let's be clear. I'm opposed to a reckless war that has made the United States and Israel less safe, as well as our other Arab allies. I will not support arms to the United States or any of our allies, including Israel, in the context of a war that is endangering our national security and Israel's. I continue to support our U.S. military being the strongest in the world. I continue to support Israel having a qualitative military edge, the ability to defend themselves and offer deterrence. But in the context of this war, I will not support more military armaments to conduct what I think is a disaster that's endangering American lives, Israeli lives, and as we see in the UAE and Saudi Arabia, our regional allies as well.
16: So just to be very clear, you would vote to approve arms sales for Israel in a future entanglement if you thought that was necessary.
18: Again, we have a long-standing commitment to Israel having a qualitative military edge. I will continue to support that. I will not support this kind of war. And we have a nation now that's looking at our disastrous president, a disastrous leader of Israel, who in this war are hurting our nation, their nation, and that region. I cannot support this war effort.
16: Let's turn to the battle over redistricting, one of the big headlines this week. A recent U.S. Supreme Court ruling placed new limits on the Voting Rights Act, as you know, which has prompted states across the South to start redrawing their maps. Supreme Court Justice Samuel Alito wrote in the majority opinion, I'm going to read some of what he said and get your reaction, quote, allowing race to play any part in government decision making represents a departure from the constitutional rule that applies in almost every other context. Do you think race should be used as a factor to draw congressional lines?
18: So first of all, this court is profoundly hypocritical. They said you can use race in immigration stops. So this is not about race. This is about stripping political power from millions of people, and obviously this decision would result, and they knew this, in stripping political power and representation from African Americans. The Voting Rights Act was perhaps one of the most important acts in the history of our country in securing our democratic ideals. All are created equal. All are imbued with certain unalienable rights. And what they have done right now is sent us backwards in time, back to the 1870s and 80s, where the South and Southern legislators, through terrorism, intimidation, and worse, were able to stop African Americans from having representation in Congress. This is wrong. It's as wrong as Plessy versus Ferguson. It's as wrong as Korematsu. And I'm telling you right now, this will go down as history as one of the most wrong-headed decisions the Supreme Court has ever made and effectively undercut our democracy.
16: I wonder what you make of some of the messaging we've heard. House Democratic Leader Hakeem Jeffries had very strong words for the Supreme Court, calling it, quote, illegitimate, and accusing the court of trying to suppress the vote and rig the midterm elections and beyond. Do you agree that the Supreme Court is illegitimate and actually trying to rig U.S. elections, or do you think that language goes too far?
18: I think the Supreme Court is wrong. I think they've been making decisions to strip rights from Americans, whether it's stripping rights for reproductive rights from Americans, whether it's stripping voting rights from Americans. This court is setting us back. And we have to understand that this is one of those moments where what the Supreme Court is doing is making a decision, but the people have the last word. This is not the end of this story. We have seen setbacks before. The question is this the time for people to understand that this is not left or right? It is right or wrong. Is it going to spark another movement? And so most important right now is people to understand we are not helpless. Six people cannot determine 300 plus million. We have to fight. We have to mobilize and organize.
16: Well, you take me to my next question, because this decision has revived the debate within the Democratic Party about potentially adding more seats to the Supreme Court. Would you, Senator, support an effort to add more seats to the Supreme Court, to expand the court?
18: Well, remember, there's a corrupt shadow hanging over the Supreme Court. Some of these same members that are voting on decisions like this are accepting gifts from billionaires. We have RVs, lavish vacations. It's a corrupt court. The highest court in our land has the lowest ethics laws. Number two is that the Supreme Court clearly within our power. I lead one of these pieces of legislation with Senator Whitehouse and others to give term limits to Supreme Court members. That could go a long way in curing this. The Supreme Court desperately needs reform. It is a corrupt court. And in my opinion, it is a court that needs reform, and I will continue to lead on those things.
16: Do you support, though, adding additional seats? Is that something you would back?
18: I want this court reformed from its ethics to having people stay on there well into their 80s or 90s is very problematic. There are ways we can reform this court. But as a precursor to that, it means changing Congress, because this Congress, even when the Supreme Court said in Rucho versus Common Cause that partisan gerrymandering was anti-democratic. The vote in the Senate and the House was along party lines. Republicans supporting partisan gerrymandering and every Democrat saying we should end this. If we want change to what the Supreme Court is doing, we have to change Congress.
16: I want to ask you big picture, Senator, the implications of this for the midterms. Do you believe that Democrats have lost their advantage heading into the midterms?
18: Again, I know this is seen through a political lens, but there are many of us. I was just down in Birmingham. This goes a lot deeper than partisan politics. Mm. This is Mother's Day, and that word mother is an honorific in the black community, often given to great women of stature. The mothers of the movement, people like Fannie Lou Hamer, beat nearly to death in a Mississippi prison for voting rights. Amelia Boynton, beaten on the Edmund Pettus Bridge marching for voting rights. Ella Baker, Septima Clark. These are extraordinary women who today the Supreme Court has dishonored their legacy and their sacrifices. On this Mother's Day, when so many people are hurting, let us refocus on the urgency. This is not left or right. This is a moment where what will we stand for in America? Ultimately, this nation stands for fairness at the polls, representation, we're a representative government, and most importantly, making sure our democracy in its very most important act of voting is secured.
16: But just very quickly before I move to my last question, are you confident that Democrats can take back the House?
18: I am confident that the people of America can take back the House. There are so many dissatisfied
16: Trump. Can Democrats win the House?
18: Yes, absolutely. And it means appealing to all of America. I think there's 75-80% of Americans that just don't agree with this president raising their prices, involving us in disastrous wars. This is a chance for America to reject a president that is making their lives more difficult and betraying the people. We need to take back the House and the Senate and begin to hold him accountable and begin to restore the pillars of our democracy.
16: Before I let you go, Senator, NBC News is reporting that former Vice President Kamala Harris has been telling donors she believes the Democratic National Committee should release its autopsy of her failed 2024 campaign, something the DNC chair had initially promised to do, seems to have walked that back. Do you think the DNC should release that autopsy?
18: Yeah, release the autopsy. But we're 6 months before an election. If there's not enough reason to vote, a president stripping away our health care for millions of Americans, seeing rural hospitals close, if there's not enough reason to vote, your prices skyrocketing, interest rates up, if there's not enough reason to vote, prioritizing ballrooms over people's child care and health care, this is 6 months before an election. We need to be mobilizing and organizing in this election. Fine, DNC, release it. They should do that. But the most important thing is for people to get out and vote in record numbers.
16: As you have heard, former Vice President Harris has said she's thinking about running again in 2028. Do you think that Vice President Harris is the strongest person to represent Democrats in 2028?
18: I think that it was a disservice to Kamala Harris that we did not have a primary in the last election. I hope we have the most robust 28 primary there is, with a lot of great leaders involved in that primary, so that the Democratic Party can choose who's going to be their standard bearer.
16: Senator Cory Booker, thank you so much for being here, weighing in on a lot of topics this morning.
18: Thank
16: really
18: you.
16: Appreciate it.
18: Thank you very much.
16: When we come back, do Republicans now have the edge in the redistricting fight? The panel is next.
17: This is Meet the Press from NBC News on C-SPAN Radio.
16: Welcome back. The panel is here. Jonathan Martin, senior political columnist and politics bureau chief for Politico. New York Times White House correspondent Tyler Pager. Republican strategist Matt Gorman. And Ashley Etienne, former communications director for Vice President Harris and Speaker Pelosi. And our newest Meet the Press contributor, Ashley, congratulations.
19: Thank you.
16: Welcome to all of you. J-Mart, I have to start with you. We have to talk about redistricting. You heard my conversation with Senator Booker. Who has the edge right now heading into the midterms?
20: Well, on the topic of reapportionment, clearly it's the GOP.
16: Yeah.
20: On the broader question of who is, I think, better for this fall in terms of the political environment, Democrats still have an advantage. I think you have an environment right now in which a sitting president is in the 30s in terms of his approval rating. That bodes well for the party out of power. That said, I think that this climb got a little steeper this past week. for the Democratic Party because of the combination of what happened in Virginia and obviously the Supreme Court ruling on the VRA. It's going to be harder for them to get back the majority. I still think the odds are that it happens, but make no mistake, this was the best week Donald Trump has had in months, and I think it's now going to be more of a challenge for Democrats this fall. I just think that the environment is unlikely to get better for the GOP this fall unless gas prices come down significantly by Labor Day. It's hard to see how Democrats wouldn't still take back the House and still have a chance to take back the Senate.
16: Tyler, given those headwinds, given what Jaymart lays out, what are your sources inside the White House telling you about how they feel about this moment?
19: They feel vindicated and validated in a strategy that drew a lot of criticism from Republicans around the country. This was an ambitious gambit led by Donald Trump and his top advisors to redraw the maps nationwide. And there was a lot of Sunday morning quarterbacking after Democrats won that referendum in Virginia. Republicans inside the White House, Donald Trump's top aides and allies, were confident in their strategy that this was going to give them a fighting chance to recapture or to maintain the majority in the House. I think they still recognize the political realities that Jaymart just laid out, just how difficult this environment is, but they feel a lot more confident in this strategy after the latest developments.
16: Matt, take us inside your conversations in Republican circles. What are folks saying about the prospects of holding on to the House, the Senate, in the wake of this week, which was by all accounts a very strong week legally for the GOP?
21: Yeah, the words I keep hearing are measured optimism. Exactly right. This is the best week President Trump and our party's had, I think, probably all year. Indiana, Virginia, the jobs numbers, even the NRCC had some pretty good battleground polling coming out. I mean, look, I'm not naive. History is not on our side on this. Gas prices need to come way down. President's job approval needs to go up. That's going to take real work. I think also Virginia changed the psychology around redistricting a little bit. You know, the conduct of Louise Lucas and Democrats breaking their own Constitution, it was the release valve in many respects. So expect in the weeks ahead, Southern legislatures may have gone one or two or waited until 2028 to change their districts. They're all systems go, no all gas, no brake for this year.
16: Ashley, what strategy should Democrats employ? You heard the language from Hakeem Jeffries accusing the Supreme Court of trying to rig the election. Really strong language there. Is that the right tactic? Do you think Democrats can still win?
22: I absolutely think that's the right tactic. And I think Democrats feel very optimistic about, not measured, and overwhelmingly optimistic about the chances come November. And that's because you cannot gerrymander out the reality of what's happening on the ground in the American people's lives. You've got skyrocketing gas prices. You've got the president who's underwater on everything from the war in Iran to the economy. So Democrats are going to continue to weaponize and capitalize on that. You know, and so if we say that the Republican Party had an incredible week, the biggest loser over the last 2 weeks has been American democracy. We've seen an undermining of the Voting Rights Act and a systematic attempt, as the senator said, on the part of this administration to undermine the economic and political power of black Americans. They're not going to stand by and take that. I'm hearing now that there's going to be protests all over the country, starting in Selma, Alabama, next weekend on the Edmund Pettus Bridge, and they're going to continue to make this point that not only do we need a high voter turnout, but it's going to be necessary if we want to reverse these maps at some point.
16: Ashley, I'm going to stick on you because I want to ask you about this big debate roiling inside the Democratic Party. Should the DNC release its autopsy report? You just heard Senator Cory Booker say yes. Chair Kevin Martin was asked about this week. Here's what he had to say. I'm going to get your reaction on the other side.
23: Why not release the full report? What's in the report that you wouldn't want?
24: Well, first off, there's no smoking gun in the report. And I know that's what everyone's so eager to learn. The smoking gun. Guess what, John?
23: But if there's no smoking gun, why wouldn't you just release it then?
24: Because we want to keep the focus on the lessons.
16: No smoking gun, but we want to keep the focus on the lessons. A really extraordinary exchange there, Ashley. Do you think Ken Martin and the DNC will be pressured into releasing this report?
22: Absolutely. I said on the show about a month ago that the DNC should release the autopsy. The Vice President Harris has amplified that call. Here's what I'm being told, Kristen. I'm being told that the Democratic Party is going to release the autopsy in a matter of weeks. And it's going to include four things. It's going to include, one, an assessment of the organizing infrastructure of the party, an assessment of messaging and media strategy, as well as fundraising, and how and where the money was spent, and that's going to be the most explosive part because there's speculations that decisions were made by campaign leadership to line their pockets rather than actually advance a strategy to win the election. That is really the question that's on the table here that I think is causing a lot of people to want to discard and brush this under the rug. And I'm also hearing that Ken Martin is suffering a lot of pressure. He wants transparency, but there's pressure from within the party, the DNC, and campaign leadership to bury this report.
16: Jay Mart, yeah. Weigh in on that. That would be explosive.
20: There's no reason to keep hiding this thing because the stories are going to keep coming out, speculating what's in there. Memorial Day weekend, Ken, come on. Friday afternoon, man, you can do this. It's prime time, baby. Let's get it out. It's an easy call. You're on the verge of having a fantastic cycle. And by the way, I've covered past midterms in which there was unhappiness with party chairs. Howard Dean in 2006, Michael Steele in 2010. And guess what? It didn't matter because the political environment matters a lot more than who the DNC or the RNC chair is. Put the thing out, talk about what happened in 24, and then move on to 2026. I don't know for the life of me why they're keeping this debate going because it's only going to cause more and more stories. So I think the moment's here.
16: Tyler.
19: Yeah, I mean, I think there is just now become this cycle of are they going to do it or are they not going to do it? And it's just a way for Democrats to express their anxiety about the political moment and the opportunity that they see ahead. And there's not a whole lot of upside to continuing this cycle.

0: would have to resign, and all of that stuff got to be paid for by hard campaign dollars, dollars that would be disclosed within 100 days to who? The White House political operation and the sitting vice president. So everybody should keep that in mind as well as you talk about this drama, which I think is large part manufactured.
1: Matt knows who the stronger nominee would be for his party in 2020, but he won't say it on the air. Come on, Borman.
0: The sitting vice president always has an advantage.
2: All right. Well, look, we are going to continue to track all of this very carefully. What a great Mother's Day conversation. Thanks, everyone.
1: Happy Mother's Day.
2: Thank you. And still ahead, our Common Ground conversation on maternal health with Republican Governor Sarah Huckabee Sanders and Democratic Governor Wes Moore. Stay with us.
3: The Meet the Press panel includes Politico senior political columnist and Politics Bureau Chief Jonathan Martin, New York Times White House correspondent Tyler Pager, Republican strategist Matt Gorman, and former communications director for Vice President Harris, Ashley Etienne. And more Meet the Press now on C-SPAN Radio.
2: Welcome back. This week, President Trump travels to China for a high-stakes meeting with President Xi Jinping. While the war in Iran remains unresolved in the Middle East, my colleague and anchor of NBC Nightly News, Tom Yannis, will be heading to China to cover the president's trip. Tom, what exactly will you be watching for on this historic trip?
4: So many things, Kristen, and we're so excited about this assignment because the stakes could not be higher. You have two super global powers racing for dominance across this planet, and there are so many issues, namely the war with Iran and China's vested interest there, the AI race, the race for chips, along with the military buildup and what exactly China wants and what they're doing. These two leaders will come together in Beijing. We will be right there taking our viewers every step of the way, talking about the most important issues facing Americans at home, but also people all across the world, because this meeting and what is decided here could affect not only this term for the president, but also his legacy as an American president. So we're going to be watching all of that, and then along the way we will take our viewers to really give them a slice of life of what China is like right now. The technology there, the way they are surveilled by their own government, what is happening with AI, how it's changing everything in their life, and how in some ways they are maybe more advanced than we may think back here in the United States. And of course the big issue of Taiwan there. The U.S. has some treaties and some big promises with Taiwan. What does that mean, and what will President Trump have to do if he wants to negotiate with Xi Jinping? All of these things will come together hopefully in that week, and we're going to be there for the entire week. Nightly News and Top Story live from Beijing. We're so excited.
2: Tom, just extraordinary. We will be watching all of your coverage. We really appreciate your joining us. And you can watch NBC Nightly News with Tom Yannis live from Beijing this week. And when we come back, this Mother's Day, finding common ground on maternal health. That conversation is next.
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2: Welcome back. This Mother's Day, a common ground conversation on the maternal health crisis in America with two governors of different parties, Republican Sarah Huckabee Sanders of Arkansas and Democrat Wes Moore of Maryland, along with philanthropist Olivia Walton, founder of Healthy Moms, Healthy Babies America. Olivia, I want to start with you because you lead organizations that focus on the health of mothers and children. So I want you to really set the stage for us. Some of the statistics are staggering. In the United States, the reported maternal death rate has doubled in just the last 20 years. The CDC says 80% of these deaths are preventable. What more can be done to prevent these deaths? How do we as a society come together to achieve that?
5: It is shocking, but the good news is we really do know how to fix it. As you said, the CDC consistently finds that over 80% of these deaths could have been prevented if these mothers could have gotten care. So what we're launching is Healthy Moms, Healthy Babies America. We are a nonpartisan national campaign uniting a broad coalition of business leaders, of faith leaders, of employers, of policymakers, and healthcare providers with one clear goal, which is to cut the U.S. maternal mortality rate in half in 5 years. It sounds audacious, but I'm confident in large part, thanks to the incredible leadership here at this table, that we really can get this done.
2: Governor Moore and Governor Sanders, I want to bring you both in. You've both worked on this issue. You've enhanced funding to maternal health, which has led to

0: more access to doulas, healthcare, ultrasounds, for example. Governor Sanders, what is the hardest part about making progress in this area, and what more needs to be done?
1: I think one of the hardest parts for us is that Arkansas has consistently ranked at the bottom. And so bringing about the kind of change and awareness that is needed is a heavy lift. We started Healthy Moms, Healthy Babies Arkansas, and we have put $45 million towards addressing maternal health in our state. We have about 35,000 pregnancies in Arkansas every year. 10,000 of those women are not seeing a doctor until after their first trimester, and over 1,100 never see a doctor until they go into labor. We're already seeing the positive impact by raising that awareness and opening up a lot of access. We have 75 counties in Arkansas. Every single county has a Arkansas health unit, and we've started an ad campaign where all women can go and receive services there for free in order to help change the trajectory of our state.
0: Governor Moore, how do you see this issue, and what do you see as the biggest challenges?
2: You know, I really want to both thank and congratulate the work that's happening. And also what it does is it highlights the reality that oftentimes these discrepancies, they are generational. They are concentrated and oftentimes intentional. And so the way we have to address it has to be just as intentional in addressing it in the way that these problems have been created. And it has to be bipartisan, and it has to be something that brings in other sectors. And in fact, we're just now announcing that something called the Bridge Project, where it is something that's going to focus on and providing cash assistance to mothers who are both prenatal and then postnatal mothers, to be able to provide cash assistance for them, to be able to have additional measurements of support. It's going to happen for 150 families in the most areas of Maryland that you've had concentrated poverty being a long-term challenge.
0: Yeah, and that takes me to the next section of this conversation. We have to talk about black maternal health, black women in the United States. Olivia, again, I mean, you talk about the statistics. They're three times more likely to die from pregnancy-related causes than white women. This impacts Republicans, it impacts Democrats, it impacts non-voters, independents, everyone. What solutions do you think exist to address this crisis in black maternal health?
3: Well, a lot of it is about visibility. So first of all, awareness of the problem is lowest where outcomes are the worst. So talking about it, having leaders of color actually going out there, leaders who have proximity to these issues, getting on board goes a long way.
0: Governor Moore, what are you doing to address this staggering surge in black maternal deaths due to pregnancy?
2: I mean, and then this is also, it's a very personal issue, you know, for us, where, you know, I watched my father die in front of me when I was 3 years old because he didn't get the health care that he needed. You know, we know that this is both about how are we, you know, really focusing on bias training, understanding that that when people are coming in with you know, specific needs, that there is an implicit bias that oftentimes does happen. And so we need to make sure that our physicians and our nurses are trained up. But also what we've got to do is we've got to strengthen the pipeline to get more physicians and nurses of color who are actually in there, to increase the probability that when a person comes in, they're going to have someone who's going to be treating them and supporting them who looks like them, who represents them. And so we do think that type of training and those type of pipelines are crucial in this conversation about being able to deal with the black maternal health challenge that we have within this country.
0: Governor Sanders, how do you see it?
1: You know, I think one of the points Olivia made was the coverage of doulas and community workers and having somebody that helps support throughout the process. That's been one of the things that we opened up coverage for. But I think one of the big pieces that so often gets left out of the conversation, especially when it comes to government, is the faith community. And this is a place where there is an implied trust, and there's a relationship that already exists.
0: Well, I do want to talk about the fact that for all of you, this is personal, because as you've all alluded to, you are all parents. This is an issue you all care very deeply about. And I'm just curious how that experience of being parents has changed, has impacted how you see maternal health. Governor Sanders, why don't you start it off?
1: Certainly being a mom, I think, influences everything I do. I firmly believe I'm a better governor because I'm a parent. Every decision I make, I know will have a direct impact on the life of my kids, as well as every kid growing up in my state. That's not something I take lightly. And I am living a lot of the decisions, as are you. I mean, we were talking just before, our kids are the same age. So when we're, you know, working on getting phones out of the classrooms, we're fighting that at home too. When we're working on, you know, trying to do certain things, we're living that in real time.
0: Governor Moore, how has being a dad impacted how you see this critical issue of maternal health?
2: Being a dad has impacted everything about my life. It's given a sense of perspective. But, you know, it's especially when it comes to maternal health, it's also reminding me of the importance of making sure that we have representative voices in there.
0: Mm-hmm.
2: You know, I think about it in context of my own mom, right, where who's an immigrant single mom who is an angel. There are also just certain nuances of being a man that she couldn't teach me.
0: Mm-hmm.
2: Because she didn't know it, right? So I had to learn it from other people. I think the same thing with my daughter, who I love with all of my heart, my 14-year-old daughter. And there is nothing that I won't do for her. I also know that there's certain nuances of being a woman that I can't teach her. And that's part of the takeaway from the policymaking conversation, where there's so much that we can do, but if we're not making sure that impacted communities aren't just the subject of the conversation, but are actively part of the conversation, we're going to miss things.
0: Olivia, I'm going to give you the final word. How has being a mom impacted and informed your passion for addressing this issue of maternal health?
3: So our kids are 8, 5, and 3. I'm thrilled to say we're sleeping through the night now. It's a little more fresh, and I have so much privilege, right? I am healthy. Thank goodness. I have resources. I have family. And it was still so hard. But just seeing how much help I needed when I had all that privilege was just a rude awakening in how hard this is for millions of Americans who we really count on to raise the next generation of Americans.
0: And our thanks to them for that incredible conversation. You can watch my full Common Ground conversation with Governor Sanders, Governor Moore, and Olivia Walton at meetthepress.com. That is all for today. Thank you so much for watching. Happy Mother's Day to my mom, my mother-in-law, and all the moms out there. We'll be back next week because if it's Sunday, it's Meet the Press.

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1: Welcome back to Washington Journal. We now have a great political roundtable to talk about a whole lot of news that's been surfacing. We're joined by Chris Layman, who's the D.C. Bureau Chief for The Nation magazine, and then Tyler O'Neill, the Senior Editor for Daily Signal. Good morning, gentlemen. Thanks for being here. Let's start off for people maybe unfamiliar with your outlets. Just tell me what your outlet is, what type of work it does, what political affiliations it has. I'll start with you, Chris.
2: Thank you, Tyler. Yeah, I've already done it, Taylor.
1: Oh, you're good. We'll alternate throughout.
2: Yeah, that's right. The Nation is, I think, the oldest continuously publishing liberal left publication in the country. It was founded in 1865 by abolitionists. And we are sort of pro-democracy, pro-left reform. We're not water carriers for either of the major parties. I think we're pretty equal in our criticisms, and we are committed to realizing the promise of democracy in America.
1: Mm. Tyler, tell us about the Daily Signal, because folks, depending on how big of news nerds they are, there's Daily Caller, Daily Wire,
3: yes,
1: Daily
3: exactly.
1: Signal. So
3: all
1: tell us about the Signal.
3: Yeah, so the Daily Signal started as the news outlet of the Heritage Foundation. So we're very much on the other side, the conservative perspective. But now we're independent news outlet. We have White House correspondent Elizabeth Mitchell. Rob Bluey, I believe, has been on, I don't know if he's been on your show, but he's been on many C-SPAN shows for a long time. Mm-hmm. And just out there fighting the fight for conservative, traditional American values.
1: Mm. So, great roundtable to have. The first hour focused almost exclusively on the war against Iran. It's now day 71 since the conflict was started. Let's kind of zoom out for a second and take a bird's eye view. I want each of your takes on how the war is going. We were asking callers, has it been worth it? Let's start with you, Chris. What's your take?
2: Well, my take is that this was pretty much a completely unprovoked war. You know, the refrain that Iran has been on the verge of developing nuclear weapons has been constant throughout 30-plus years. You can see super clips of Israeli Prime Minister Benjamin Netanyahu raising this threat over and over again. Last year, when the president again illegally bombed Iran, he claimed to have completely obliterated its nuclear capacity. Now we're being told that we acted precipitately in this case because they were once again on the verge of developing nuclear weapons. So, you know, there's that, you know, the kind of unprovoked aggressive action against the sovereignty of another nation. There's the utter failure to consult with Congress, which it does have in the Constitution, the power to declare war. And then operationally, you know, the Washington Post had a story this week that Iranian forces had actually done far greater damage to American targets than anyone in the White House has indicated based on satellite imagery. So you have this sort of, you know, and for people who remember the Iraq War, who remember Vietnam, this pattern of Americans intervention taking place in a empirically shaky, to put things generously, rationale, and then a constant stream of disinformation about what's actually happening on the ground when you're putting American troops in harm's way, when you're doing colossal damage to Iranians and civilians. I think the war is not going as well as the Trump administration is claiming that it is, and it's also a constitutional catastrophe.
1: Mm. Tyler, I want your take, and I want to kind of in the context of there's been a bit of a divide amongst conservatives over this conflict. You've seen a large amount saying we trust the president on this and his strategy, but there have been some folks saying, well, wait a second, you campaigned on kind of no more forever wars, so how could you square that? So what's your view 71 days in?
3: So I think the first thing to note is that this is not a forever war. What we have here is the United States carrying out precision attacks against Iranian leaders right after you had this long train of abuses. So, I mean, not only, and, you know, we don't want to relitigate everything, but, you know, this is an Iranian regime that states death to America, death to Israel, that attacked our embassy the day that they were instituted as a government in 1979 in the revolution. So to say that, you know, this regime is not at war with us would be false. The other aspect here is this is coming after the October 7th attacks, the pogrom against Israel, which, you know, there have been good sources saying that Iran, and Iran had been protecting Hamas, funding Hamas, funding many of its proxies in the region that engaged in these attacks for a very long time. So again, the idea that, you know, President Trump woke up on the wrong side of the bed and said, oh, let's immediately go to war, and created a forever war and reversed his own longstanding policy against forever wars is just a wrong way of viewing the situation. Mm-hmm. Now, there are a lot of good criticisms of the war. It does seem as though, you know, the administration didn't fully take into account the damage that this would cause, leading Iran to take actions to close the Strait of Hormuz. That said, President Trump has come out with his own policy of closing the Strait of Hormuz and kind of flipped the narrative on it. The final thing I'd like to say in terms of starting this war is it happened right after Iran carried out one of the worst attacks on their own civilian, their own protesters in history. And I think what that did, it gave two signals to President Trump and to the White House. One of them is this regime is absolutely horrific for its own people. This was in the context of extremely a horrible economic situation where they thought the regime was tottering and weak, and if they took out a few people at the top, it would lead to the sort of regime change that many people have wanted in Iran for a very long time. Obviously, that did not happen. President Trump came in, knocked out all of the country's major leadership in, you know, really a shock and awe campaign. But of course, you know, the IRGC is still there. Some of the people who replaced those leaders have been more hardline. Of course, the real question now is who is in control in Iran? I don't think we have an answer to that. I think a lot of whether this war will be worth it or not will depend on how Iran looks later on down the road.
1: Mm. It's I think that point's interesting because the Trump administration says almost on a daily basis on camera, we don't know necessarily who we're dealing with. We're trying to figure out their new leadership structure. So that's definitely a factor. I mentioned this Marist poll in the last hour. I wanted to put it back up on screen just for folks who might be joining now. Marist published this poll on May 6th, talking about the president's handling of Iran and the war. You can see right there, 60% say they disapprove of the president's handling, 33% say they approve, 7% are unsure. We're now day 71 of this conflict. We have a couple calls. So I want to bring them on and see what they have to say to you guys. Well, two independents actually calling in, which is interesting. We have Gar from Georgia calling in. Good morning, Gar. You're on with us. What do you have to say for our guests?
4: Good morning and happy Mother's Day to all the mothers out there.
1: Amen.
4: And the thing I have to say, we've been at war 2 out of 3 years since World War II. And President Dwight Eisenhower coined the phrase military-industrial complex. He warned us not to become one. So my question is, what we're going through right now, we've been going through that for the last, since World War II, and we're celebrating our 250-year anniversary. We've been in over 75 wars. How come journalists never talk about that? Thank you.
1: Chris, let's go to you with that. Thanks to the caller. But let's put it in this bit broader context of the U.S.'s role in foreign conflicts, what the president had campaigned on, and kind of how the public might be reacting to another war in the Middle East.
2: Yeah, I think the caller makes a really good point. When we talk about, you know, forever wars is a sort of catchphrase that came out of the Iraq fiasco and Afghanistan as well. But in point of fact, the United States, especially since the rise of the Cold War, has a long and often very ugly and undemocratic history of propping up regimes and its as client regimes. So one of the ironies, of course, about the Iran situation is that the United States deposed its democratically elected leader and put the Shah in power. So when you talk about things like the heated death to America rhetoric there, it's not, yes, I mean, first of all, the Iranian regime is horrible. And Tyler is right that, you know, they repress dissidents. They're a fundamentalist theocracy. Rights of women are.
1: And that's something you hear a lot of Democrats on the Hill say. They say we're not advocating for
2: right.
1: Iran.
2: No, I don't think anyone is. In our political tradition, it is anathema. But the question is, do you then take out the leadership of countries? And it's part of the problem now is we don't know what the objectives of this war are. You know, ostensibly it's to take out the Iranian nuclear capability. But as I said, you know, that's been this kind of where's Waldo theme in American diplomacy for the last 35 years. Mm-hmm. So, I do think I obviously share the critique that some on the right have voiced against the specter of this as another forever war. Tyler says, no, it's not a forever war, but I think it's worth revisiting this alongside the Iraq experience where we instantly pronounced regime change. We, tried to set up a sort of proxy government there. And there was, a decade plus long, rebellion heightens Islamic fundamentalist resistance. Iran already has that, right? So we are tampering with really volatile forces in a country where, we've also dismissed a lot of the Iranian experts in the American government. So one reason we don't know who's in charge is our people who had a grasp of these issues are gone. So.
1: And you're referring to various intelligence folks and all of that.
2: Right. So we are, in this situation, which is very familiar, again, not just Iraq and Afghanistan, but going back to Vietnam, going back to interventions in Central America, where we are blindly sort of moving pieces on the global chessboard around without a clear identified agenda, without a clear sense. We are in day 71 when we started bombing. Trump said it would be wrapped up in a week or two. Mm-hmm. So, and again, we don't know, what is going to be the sort of inflection point because there hasn't been any effort to build a coalition behind us to marshal, as the Marist poll shows, American public opinion is very strongly against this war very early on, which you haven't seen in past recent conflicts. And I think it's a function of all this chaos.
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5: With concerns over the Hanta virus, the ship at the center of the deadly outbreak arriving in the Canary Islands moments ago. This week starts right now.
6: Urgent containment.
7: The risk to the public remains low, but we're following that, reassessing that regularly.
5: The race to curb the Hanta virus as officials track infections across the world.
8: We have a lot of great people studying it. It should be fine. We hope.
5: How concerned should you be? And just how dangerous is the virus? A top infectious disease expert is here to answer those critical questions. Shaky ceasefire.
8: They trifled with us today. We blew them away.
9: We are nowhere close to an agreement. President Trump keeps saying that we are.
5: The U.S. and Iran trade fire in the Strait of Hormuz, but can they reach a deal? This morning, U.S. Ambassador to the U.N. Mike Waltz joins us, and the retired admiral at the center of the mission to kill Osama bin Laden. How does he think this war will end? Key battleground.
10: So all eyes on this town, on this county.
11: All eyes are on Allentown?
5: We travel to Pennsylvania to hear from voters after a tumultuous 10 weeks of war.
12: It scares me to death to have Iran with a nuclear bomb.
13: His adventure in Iran is absolutely disastrous.
6: Plus, the roundtable on the fallout from the escalating redistricting battle. And is it a UFO? The dramatic images and video from never-before-seen UFO files just released by the Pentagon.
14: From ABC News, it's This Week. Here now, Martha Raddatz.
15: Good morning and welcome to This Week. As we come on the air this morning, the cruise ship that is at the center of the hantavirus outbreak has reached its port in the Canary Islands. Those passengers finally getting off the ships, groups of them shown here in protective gear, disembarking this morning. Many of them set to take repatriation flights to their home countries today. For many of us, the mere mention of an infectious disease outbreak brings back the terrible memories of the COVID epidemic in 2020. But the World Health Organization is urging calm this morning. The Director General penning an open letter to the people of Tenerife, where the ship has arrived, writing in part, "I know you are worried. I know that when you hear the word outbreak and watch a ship sail towards your shores, memories surface that none of us have fully put to rest. But I need you to hear me clearly. This is not another COVID. The current public health risk from hantavirus remains low." He went on to say, "The best immunity any of us has is solidarity." Spanish officials demonstrating that this morning, receiving the cruise ship carrying nearly 150 people from 23 countries, including 17 Americans, who will now head back home to the U.S. on a chartered plane. None of the passengers arriving this morning are symptomatic. The WHO says there are 6 confirmed and 2 probable hantavirus cases from the ship so far. Of those 8, 3 people have already died, and there's no known cure for the virus. President Trump saying, quote, "It's very much, we hope, under control, but concerns still remain." We will be joined here in studio by a top infectious disease specialist. But first, our Maggie Rulli is on the ground in Tenerife, where that cruise ship just arrived. Good morning, Maggie.
16: Hey, Martha, good morning. Yeah, you can see that Dutch cruise ship right here, the NV Hondius. It pulled in around 5:30 a.m. this morning, local time. And Martha, if you look around me, you can see there is media here from all over the world. They're tracking those roughly 24 nationalities on board as people are being ferried off country by country. And Martha, one doctor on board told us that they're only allowed to bring hand luggage with them, that all their baggage will remain on board and be disinfected. This morning, that cruise ship at the center of the deadly hantavirus outbreak, now anchored offshore of Tenerife in the Canary Islands. The remaining passengers finally setting foot on land again.
17: Right here, these are some of the first people allowed off that ship. We can see a small group on board right now. They're dressed in full blue protective gear. We saw some of them waving back to people on the ship as they're getting ferried to the shore right here.
16: The Spanish government saying the passengers will have zero contact with anyone on the island as officials continue to urge calm.
18: The average person has no reason to worry. This Andes hantavirus has spread in limited amount from human to human. These folks who are coming off right now, first of all, they're not sick. They're asymptomatic. They are just being monitored as a precautionary measure.
16: A WHO doctor on board sending us this video of the evacuation. The evacuated passengers now en route to their home countries as others wait on board. Of the 150 passengers who were on the boat, 17 are Americans, who the CDC says will not be required to quarantine upon their return to the United States.
19: No mandatory quarantine is the right path to go. With the data we have, it's only symptomatic people that are passing on hantavirus. And so if people are asymptomatic, they are not at risk based on what we know today.
16: Still, local authorities in the U.S. are tracking at least 9 Americans across 6 states. While none have shown any symptoms, they could potentially have been exposed. Authorities have been investigating the 8 hantavirus cases stemming from the cruise ship, as well as its origins, after 3 passengers died from the disease. But despite the concern over the virus, passengers aboard the cruise insist the atmosphere remained positive. Dr. Stephen Kornfeld is an American oncologist from Oregon on the Hondius, taking over after the doctor on board fell ill treating hantavirus patients. He tells ABC that nobody on the ship has had symptoms in well over a week.
20: There's been a lot of recriminations and finger pointing. And I've lived all this, and I am a physician. Even in retrospect, I don't think any clues were missed. I have nothing but accolades for this this boat and everybody on it.
15: And Maggie, for those Americans, they'll be heading home today. How are U.S. officials handling their return?
16: Oh, yeah, Martha. Officials are telling us that those 17 Americans on board will be the last to be evacuated today. But once they are, the State Department has announced a special flight to take them back to the States. And we know that the CDC is already waiting for them at the airport right now. They're going to escort them back to the States, where they'll go to the National Quarantine Unit in Omaha, Nebraska. And Martha, if that sounds familiar, it's because it's the exact same facility used to quarantine people during the COVID-19 pandemic in those early days. And Martha, I also just had the chance to ask a spokesperson here for the Ministry of Health in Spain what he thought about the fact that America is not enforcing a mandatory quarantine for these passengers. And he said, I don't think it's the best practice from a technical or scientific point of view. Martha.
15: Thank you, Maggie. I'm joined now by one of the top infectious disease specialists in the country, Dr. Michael Osterholm of the University of Minnesota. It's good to see you this morning.
3: Thank you.
15: Most Americans, of course, had never even heard of the hantavirus, so you can understand the kind of fear. But we are told again and again, this is not COVID-19. Don't worry. You're among those people saying that.
3: Yes, thank you. And first of all, happy Mother's Day to you.
15: Thank you.
3: In fact, the good news is that in since it is hantavirus and not another coronavirus or influenza virus, this is one that has very limited ability to be transmitted person to person. In fact, it's a rare exception. And so we have no question about the fact that this really is on the end of its run right now. And there are very possibly maybe not no additional cases from here on out.
15: And I know originally you catch it from rat feces or urine. How many cases are there generally in a year?
3: In the United States, there are about 30 cases a year on average, and they mostly occur west of the Mississippi. About 96% are west of the Mississippi, and it has to do with the kind of mouse that lives west of the Mississippi, a deer mouse, and they're the ones that really contain the virus. In terms of what happens around the rest of the world is different with different strains of hantavirus, and the one that really raised our concerns with this boat-related transmission is the one from South America, which is called the Andes strain. And that one actually on occasion has resulted in person-to-person transmission.
15: Let's talk about the time it takes for someone to get it. That's a much longer period than with COVID, that, you know, be a half an hour or something, right?
3: Right.
15: With a person.
3: Right. Actually, in terms of the ability to transmit to somebody else, it's only a rare person that does that. I mean, we've had many examples of people that were infected from mouse urine or feces contact in Argentina, for example, where this particular strain is. It never results in person-to-person transmission. It's a very rare exception. So in that sense, that you may only need a limited amount of time, but it has to be one of those super spreaders that actually is the person sharing the virus with you.
15: And supposedly you aren't passing that or transmitting that unless you're symptomatic?
3: Right. Right now you can manage the individuals who have been exposed very simply by asking them twice a day, are you experiencing any kind of a fever? And then take the temperature. Do you have any symptoms? If somebody is identified right at that point, you can put basically an N95 mask on and stop all transmission. So this is why we don't need this high-tech, containment facilities, et cetera, to monitor these people. We can monitor them very simply.
15: And should they stay home? I know these 17 Americans are coming back. They're going to Nebraska. They will be checked then. And then they're sent home, and this is just a trust thing? Just check your fever? Are you happy with that?
3: Well, you know, it's not actually even just a trust thing. In the sense, people really do respond to participating in this for their own health as well as the health of those around them. We've had a lot of experience with this in the past. Ebola was a good example. When we had all returning healthcare workers coming back from Africa back in 2015 to 2017, we monitored them twice a day for their temperature and for any symptoms, and that worked very, very well. So I have complete confidence that we will have good compliance here, and I think within days this will no longer be a story.
15: Even the people who were let off the ship earlier at the end of April and are now, some of them, back in the United States, no worries there.
3: No worries there in the sense that they're going to be monitored now as they weren't before. But again, none of them have had any symptoms onset, have had no suggestion of infection. The same is true with all the individuals disembarking right now today. There's no evidence any of those individuals were sick. And if you look at what happened, the first person that came on the ship brought it with them, and you can basically explain all the cases that have occurred to date around exposure just to that one individual, not to multiple people transmitting the virus.
15: Thanks so much for joining us this morning.
3: Thank you.
15: Put us at ease. Thank you.
3: Thank you.
15: And I'm joined now by the U.S. Ambassador to the U.N., Mike Waltz. It's good to see you, Mr. Ambassador. I want to talk to you about Iran in just a moment, but first, a couple of questions about hantavirus. Tell me how the coordination is going with other countries to get those Americans out of there. We know the president exited the World Health Organization. So is the coordination any more difficult?
4: No, it's happening just as it was whether we were in and out, and the WHO is a completely different issue. We are coordinating closely with our European partners. The CDC is in the lead. Of course, I'll defer to them and the National Institutes of Health. But my understanding is we have teams on the ground. We're taking care of the Americans that were on that ship. They will get repatriation flights, and they will come back to Nebraska to the National Quarantine Center. Again, not a doctor. I don't want to get too deep into it, but I do understand that this is not a respiratory disease, meaning it's very difficult, if impossible, to pass through coughing or breathing. It's very rare to see it transmitted between humans, and I'm confident, again, that our experts at CDC and NIH are on top of it.
15: And President Trump, of course, said of the virus, it's very much, we hope, under control. But you know people are scared because of what happened with COVID. And President Trump said in a CNBC interview at the beginning of COVID, he had no worries, not at all, and that we have it under control. It's going to be just fine. That was at the beginning of COVID. So you can understand why people have concerns. What would you say to them?
4: Well, I think that's also why we have to be very clear about the nature of what we're dealing with here, and that it's a very rare, my understanding, again, from the medical experts, very rare to see it transmitted human to human, almost impossible to transmit from respiratory or coughing or breathing, and that it's, but at the same time, we're taking it incredibly seriously. And you will see those individuals handled appropriately, pulled back to a quarantine center in Nebraska, and then my understanding, again, is monitored very closely once they're cleared, I believe after a month, to then go back to their communities. At the same time, you know, this is why we have a State Department, our great embassies and consulates overseas, so that they can coordinate with local authorities, since this ship is near the Canary Islands right off the coast of Spain. And all of that coordination will be handled through the interagency and through the State Department and the CDC.
15: Thanks, Ambassador. Let's turn to Iran. What is happening with negotiations? We heard on Friday Secretary of State Marco Rubio say they expected a response from Iran about this proposal. Why haven't we gotten one?
4: Well, I think part of it is that their leadership has been so devastated and so fractured. We know that Mujtaba, the new Ayatollah, the previous Ayatollah's son has been severely injured. He's in hiding. He's incredibly difficult to get a hold of, yet the IRGC is still deferential to some degree. So that is making the negotiations go longer and slower, I think, than anyone would like. But at the same time, those negotiations and that diplomacy is ongoing. So we'll see what they come back with. But President Trump has been very clear, not just now, but frankly for decades, even before he was in office, that the world cannot and should not have a genocidal, aggressive regime with its hand on a nuclear button. And Martha, it's important to point out, I'm the ambassador of the UN. It's not just the United States position. We have had resolution after resolution for nearly 20 years with the entire world agreeing that Iran cannot have a nuclear weapon, that it has to subject itself to inspections, that it cannot violate its obligations to the Nuclear Nonproliferation Treaty, and on and on. So it's not just us. That's the entire world's position. And the entire world stood strong with us when they snapped back the sanctions to, frankly, punish the regime for its violations of its obligations under nuclear nonproliferation.
15: But, Mr. Ambassador, it was 50 days ago that President Trump posted a warning to the Iranians saying they had 48 hours to fully open without threat the strait. 50 days ago. Nothing happened, and the strait is still closed.
4: Well, one, Martha, I think we should take a step back. 50 days to deal with a 50-year-old problem. And by the way, this isn't the first time Iran has either threatened or actually done this. I mean, we had the tanker wars where they struck one of our ships with a mine back in the 80s, and we took out, under Reagan, half of the Iranian Navy. That said, that's why we're pushing now another UN resolution that says Iran cannot do this. No country can do what Iran is doing in international waterways. Martha, we cannot have a conflict between two countries, whether it's over a border, resources, a nuclear program, where one side responds by holding the entire world's economies hostage, by throwing sea mines out in international waterways. Can you imagine if a country did that in the Strait
15: of Gibraltar, Mr. Ambassador,
4: or the Straits of Malacca? And also, they've even now threatened on Iranian state TV to take over the undersea cables that flow through that waterway, which moves financial data, stock exchange,
15: Mr. Ambassador,
4: data, things that are going into the cloud and data centers. We can't stand for it. We've gathered over 60 countries now that are standing with us to isolate Iran and make sure no country can ever do this again.
15: We also had this week, in addition to the fact, again, that that was 50 days ago, he threatened Iran and nothing happened. We've also had now this week an exchange of fire just today, drones going over Kuwait, others over UAE. And you're saying that is not a violation of the ceasefire. How is exchanging live fire with Iran not a violation of a ceasefire?
4: Well, Martha, I've got to push back. Something did happen. President Trump put in a blockade with our great U.S. Navy that has stopped Iranian shipping, both coming out and, importantly, the empty tankers coming in that they need for storage. We see now Iran's economy in absolute freefall. Its currency is down over 100%. Its foreign currency reserves are completely exhausted. The New York Times ran an article today about mass layoffs across its manufacturing sector. So the regime is under tremendous pressure. We don't expect a regime that's been obsessed with a nuclear weapon to just give it up freely. It's going to take this type of pressure. But at the same time, to your point on the ceasefire, look, that's up to President Trump as commander-in-chief to determine what constitutes a violation, when to go back to military action, or when to continue to give diplomacy a chance. And when the mediators, in this case Pakistan, ask us, head of state to head of state, to give this negotiation another chance before we go back to bombing Iran, then I think that's completely an appropriate choice for President Trump to make. He is putting, giving diplomacy every chance we possibly can before going back to hostilities, but he's absolutely prepared to do that.
15: Okay, thanks so much for joining us this morning, Mr. Ambassador.
4: All right, thank you.
15: And joining me now is retired Admiral William McCraven, the commander of the Special Operations Forces that took out Osama bin Laden and author of the new book, Duty, Honor, Country, and Life. It's great to see you this morning, Admiral. You heard what Ambassador Waltz said, and I especially want to talk about that they say there is no, that the ceasefire has not been violated. As you look at what, I see you laughing already, as you look at this situation, and again this morning we've had drones launched from Iran, has the ceasefire been violated?
1: Yeah, well, of course the ceasefire has been violated, Martha. Anytime you have rounds being exchanged, then that's a violation of the ceasefire. Now, I understand Ambassador Waltz's position. At the end of the day, this is about hopefully getting the Iranians to agree to the proposal, and therefore, you know, we want to downplay these exchange of fire. But I mean, in technical terms, of course, a ceasefire has been been put aside. The fact of the matter is, when you're shooting at each other, then you no longer have a ceasefire.
15: And how do you think the Iranians are taking this when they see what's happened? And okay, we can keep firing these things. It appears that they are keeping on that.
1: Yeah, well, of course, you know, this is, we're at an interesting point right now. We're at this impasse, and if I were advising the president, I would tell him to look towards your strategic goals. I mean, at the end of the day, he wants to get the strait open back up. He wants to have some sort of agreement on the nuclear enrichment of the uranium. So if you want to do that, you're going to have to get the Iranians to the negotiating table. And he has one ability, his real one leverage point is this blockade. And the blockade has been working. So if I were the president, I would go to the Iranians and say, look, I will lift the blockade if you will open the straits and come to the negotiating table. By doing that, one, he can always put the blockade back in place. This is something with a flip of a switch. He can put the blockade back in place if the Iranians don't come to the negotiating table or if they don't open the straits. But you're not going to get any further along where we are right now unless they come to the table and we begin to have these discussions about some of the hard and serious issues.
15: And some of those hard and serious issues, the number one is some sort of nuclear agreement. And that has a 30-day period right now to get that done. Is that realistic to you?
1: Yeah, I don't think it is. The fact is, you know, it took over 2 years to negotiate the JCPOA. So this idea that somehow we will negotiate, you know, a very challenging nuclear deal with the Iranians, I think 30 days is way too compressed a time.
15: Do you see the Iranians giving up that enriched uranium? We've heard President Trump say it doesn't matter. Then we've heard him say we're going to get it back. Is it important?
1: Yeah, of course it's important. I mean, the fact of the matter is they've got about 970 pounds of highly enriched uranium. It would not take them long, if they had the ability to do that, to produce enough uranium to build a bomb. You know, I think what the American people have to ask themselves, Martha, is, you know, are we better off now than we were before February 28th? And I think that's open for some serious debate. The fact is, before February 28th, the straits were open. You had not a moderate regime, but the regime, you know, right now is much more hardline than before February 28th. And I get, my guess is that they were moving towards an enrichment. I don't think they had a nuclear weapon. I don't think it was, coming about imminently. But the fact of the matter is, we're not really that much better off now than we were before February 28th. Yes, we have sunk their Navy. Yes, we have destroyed their Air Force. Yes, we have taken out a lot of their leadership. But I'm not sure we're a lot better off. So if the president wants to get to a position where we are better off, he needs to bring them to the table. And my recommendation is he can make the blockade, you know, make it a carrot rather than a stick. Get the Iranians to the table and then go from there.
15: I want to ask you a question about the girls' school that was bombed on the first day. There is an investigation underway. 170 people were killed. The U.S. was bombing in that area. Obviously, we would never have done that on purpose, but mistakes can be made. Is it normal for an investigation to take this long, and how important is it that we own up to mistakes if we made them?
1: Yeah, well, I think it's very important that we own up to mistakes. I mean, the fact of the matter is this is who we are as Americans. Look, we hold people accountable, or we certainly should hold people accountable. And to your point, Martha, look, this was clearly a mistake. Mistakes do happen. I mean, I've been involved in mistakes like this, not quite this serious. But in Iraq and Afghanistan, you feel terrible about innocent civilians being killed, but you do a very thorough investigation, and then you hold people accountable. That doesn't mean you have to end their careers or destroy them, but there has to be some level of accountability when you have an accident like this.
15: Is it taking longer than usual?
1: Well, I don't know the details of it, but, you know, it was frankly pretty clear from the very beginning that we were probably responsible. But again, I don't know the details of how this whole thing unfolded. It seems to be taking longer than I would think. But again, not being in the inner circle, I can't tell you whether this is too long or not.
15: Okay, thanks very much, Admiral McRaven. Very good to see you this morning. Thanks.
1: Thank you.
15: Up next, what do the rapid redistricting moves mean for November's midterms? And we hear from voters in the key swing state of Pennsylvania. What do they think of the Iran war?
0: This week from ABC News continues now on C-SPAN Radio.
15: The Virginia Supreme Court dealt Democrats a blow Friday, striking down a new congressional map that was just approved by voters and could have given them as many as 4 additional seats in Congress after this November. It is the latest in a dizzying few days for redistricting across the country. ABC's Washington Bureau Chief Rick Klein is here to explain. So, Rick, tell us, what is the state of play right now?
2: Sure, Martha. Just until just a couple of days ago, it looked like the big redistricting battles of 2026 were essentially a draw. You saw some late action in blue Virginia and then red Florida that basically canceled each other out. It looked like the map was basically set. Then we had these two big court rulings just in the last couple of weeks. Start with the Supreme Court, which gave the green light to Louisiana and a range of other southern states to do a lot more in terms of gerrymandering than they have in the past. Some of that's still unsettled, but Republicans are looking at some big wins there. Then you cancel out those Democratic wins in Virginia because of the court ruling you mentioned. And what looked like it might be a draw now looks like Republicans could be talking about 8 or even 9 seats in an election where they only need to hold on to the House with 3 seats. The Democrats just need 3 to take over. Of course, voters still have to vote. A lot of things still have to happen, and the presidents almost always lose ground in midterm elections.
15: Voters still have to vote, indeed. But on that Supreme Court ruling on voting rights, Democrats are at risk of losing a lot more seats even after this election.
2: Yeah, Martha, and this is really striking. This is what the congressional delegations in the South looked like after 2024. You see some big blue areas. Those are usually majority-minority districts, often majority-black districts, that because of the Voting Rights Act, even if you were in a Republican state, you had to leave space for that. Now, we don't know what's going to happen in 2028, but this is a New York Times analysis of one scenario. You can see all of those big blue areas just squeezed down to the tiny specks, and there's almost an erasing of political power for black voters, potentially, in the South. You're talking about more than a dozen seats that could be lost, and in the immediate term, and maybe even a longer term, you're talking about a situation where Democrats might be essentially shut out of representation in Congress through much of the South.
15: Thanks so much, as always, Rick. And as you know, as Democrats grapple with the fallout over the Virginia Supreme Court ruling and Republicans' recent victories to redraw maps in their favor, Democratic efforts to flip key districts in battleground states are now even more crucial to their quest to take back the House. We went to one of those swing districts in the swing state of Pennsylvania, talking to voters, business owners, and political leaders in all-important Allentown.
21: The race for control of Congress this November is tighter than ever and could come down to a handful of swing districts here in the battleground Keystone State.
15: Democrats have identified 4 districts here in Pennsylvania they think they can flip in the midterm. That's more than any other state, and it includes the district here in Lehigh Valley.
21: Republican Congressman Ryan McKenzie flipped Pennsylvania's 7th district seat by just 1 percentage point in 2024, about 4,000 votes. The city of Allentown now at the heart of Democratic efforts to take back the House.
22: If people come out and vote in large numbers in a city like Allentown, that can have a huge impact on the county.
21: Democratic Mayor Matt Turk knows it'll be a tough fight, but remains optimistic.
22: The path to a Democratic majority in Congress is places like Allentown, places like Scranton, lots of different places in Pennsylvania. If there's a blue flip, a blue wave that starts here, that has huge implications for life in Washington, D.C.
21: Turk is Allentown's first Latino mayor and says he's representative of the changing city.
22: We were pretty much 98% white in 1970. Today, we're a majority Latino city that continues to change every year.
21: President Trump won Pennsylvania in part because of support from the Latino community and his promises to revitalize the economy.
22: In 2024, a lot of people told me that they didn't like what the Biden administration had done and didn't see a lot of change with Vice President Harris, and that they were going to vote Trump because of that. I think those same people have expressed some like disappointment and frustration that they were voting for change and they really didn't get it. Prices are higher than ever.
21: And with the unpopular war in Iran and skyrocketing energy prices, Democrats here hope they can win back the voters they lost. Do you sense a shift to the Democrats? Do you sense any change from the last 2 years?
7: So I think the Democrats are starting to realize that they have to kind of come forth with their own proactive messages and not simply say we're against Trump.
21: Claudia Salazar runs Casa Latina restaurant in Allentown. She says she didn't vote in the last election, but wants to get more involved now in politics because of rising costs.
8: The cost of the produce is going higher and higher every time we go to the, you know, buy them. So that makes it hard for us to, like, you know, maintain the same prices. We've been struggling. Things are going too expensive nowadays.
21: Even the president's strongest supporters acknowledge the challenge he faces.
9: I think he's getting a lot of pushback on a lot of things.
23: Sometimes the things he says make me cringe.
21: We first met Pennsylvania voters Angelique Schneider and Jim Vina back in January 2024, the definition of diehard Trump supporters.
24: I think he can get it done. You know, he's not a career politician. He is, a businessman.
23: How many presidents, how many politicians have come out on stage and hugged the American flag? That really means something to me.
21: And now, 2.5 years later,
9: his approval ratings, you know, are changing by the day. I think, you know, Donald Trump is very unpredictable, and I think he likes it that way. And I think for Americans, I think that's difficult because even supporters like myself, you never know what to expect. And in our society, a lot of times we want things that are consistent, and his unpredictability sometimes can come across as chaos.
25: And you talk about what people perceive as chaos and inconsistency. How do you feel about that?
9: You know, I look at the bigger picture that his job is to run the government and to secure our borders and to work at, you know, the national level. And everything's not Donald Trump's fault. I think we'd like it to be. I think a lot of people say, oh, it's Donald Trump, it's Donald Trump. But you have to really look at your individual states and see what's going on there.
21: Vinip is still on board, but like most Americans,

0: But you're behind the war.
1: I have to be. I have to be. If we would not have done anything, they would have had a nuclear bomb.
2: And he says he does worry about Republicans' chances in the upcoming races.
1: I think that the Republicans, the conservatives, have a good chance in a number of the races. But I'm up in the air. Even, you know, we thought that the governor in Virginia would be a lot closer. We thought that the governor in New Jersey would be a lot closer. I'm just not sure what's going on.
2: But what is going on is familiar in midterm elections. The policies or perceived failures of an incumbent president loom large when voters make up their minds.
0: A state will be watching closely. Coming up, the roundtable weighs in on the redistricting fallout. We'll be right back.
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0: So let's bring in the roundtable, Bernie Sanders 2020 campaign manager Faz Shakir, PUC chief Washington correspondent Leanne Caldwell, and former GOP Congressman Charlie Dent of Pennsylvania, who represented Allentown until 2018. Welcome to all of you. Happy Mother's Day to you, Leanne. Faz, I want to start with you. You saw that map that Rick Klein had, the Virginia decision, the voting rights decision, the map that the New York Times laid out. It has been quite a 10 days.
4: Yeah, it certainly is challenging for many Democrats now with this map. That, nevertheless, I still remain optimistic that we can gain the House. I will say that you talked in your segment about the racial dilution of power, and that's certainly happening. But in addition to that, Martha, you remember about a year ago this time, Republicans passed a bill to cut Medicaid and give tax cuts to the rich. Well, now the second step of that is to take the people who are on Medicaid in some of these districts, some of the poorest districts in America, Memphis, Louisiana, New Orleans and Louisiana, Mobile, Alabama, taking those voters and diluting them with wealthier suburbs and taking the power away from many of the people who were the subject of the cuts from Donald Trump.
0: And Charlie, if you want to react to that, you can. But also, this is a tough time for Republicans, despite what just happened. Do you see them holding the House?
5: At this point, I don't think it's likely that Republicans can hold the House. And with respect to redistricting, the Republicans are diluting a lot of Republican seats as well as Democratic seats. And I think they've overreached in states like Texas. I mean, I think Republicans would be lucky to win three of those five seats that they drew. They're probably going to overreach in Florida. In Virginia, even though they lost on the Republicans lost in the the Democrats just had their map overturned. There's still two Republican seats at great risk in Virginia. So right now, I just don't see a path for Republicans to take back the House. Things can change, but right now the headwinds and dynamics are just not in their favor.
0: And forgive me, I have allergy attacks right now, but Leanne, whichever side wins in November, this map will change. I know Congressman Jim Clyburn said about half of the members of the Congressional Black Caucus wouldn't be on the Hill had there not been those changes to the Voting Rights Act that the Supreme Court has now struck down.
6: Yeah, and the outcome could be that the Congressional Black Caucus and the Black Power in Congress could absolutely be diluted after these new maps as well. You know, I was talking to Senator Warnock about this. He says that he is a product also of the Voting Rights Act. And I asked him, well, in these days, is it actually necessary for the Voting Rights Act to exist? Things have changed since the 60s. And he said there are still efforts to continue to marginalize voters, especially voters of color. And that's why he says it's necessary.
0: So, Faz, what do you think Democrats do here?
4: Well, certainly I think that right now the biggest advantage that they have is that there's a desire to check Donald Trump's power. And increasingly, even if you don't believe in some of the Democratic policies, as you saw in the Democratic shutdown over the Department of Homeland Security funding, there was an effort by Democrats rightly to hold Kristi Noem accountable, who no longer sits in the position. Greg Bovino, who was the head of CBP, changed some of the ways ICE was behaving in responsible and good ways. There's been a positive trajectory, and that carries forward into hopefully the argument for the next Congress, that if you put us into power, if you are upset with the direction of Donald Trump on the war and the economy, there's only one path. You know, they already hold the House and the Senate, the Republicans do. So if you want to check on his power and to change the direction of this country, vote Democratic.
0: And Charlie, let's move to Indiana. Or let's turn to Indiana. Let's not move to Indiana, even though we like it.

0: Indiana very much. Those Indiana state Senate elections were most of the candidates President Trump targeted for opposing him on redistricting lost their seats.
1: Yeah, I mean, I wouldn't read too much into this. Look, one of the Republicans, one of the incumbents won. The other one might win. But there's one of those other seats that could easily flip to the Democrats. So Donald Trump is essentially king of the Republican Party, but he's presiding over a dwindling empire. The base is actually shrinking, and this doesn't have any impact on the midterm election. Doesn't change those dynamics in any way, shape, or form. So I think, frankly, they wasted a lot of money to flip a few seats because they didn't like the incumbent. They wasted a lot of money for no good reason. They could have spent that money on Virginia or California, but they spent it in Indiana.
0: Leanne, you wrote this week that President Trump's operation made clear that he not only defeated his dissenters, but showed what happens to Republicans who try to defy the White House. Not exactly on the lines with what Charlie said. Does that work nationwide, in your view?
2: Yeah, it was a message to Republicans to not cross the president. Absolutely. And you're seeing that's why some of these states have, after the Voting Rights Act decision, moving extremely quickly to try to implement based on the new court decision. They don't want the wrath of the president. But I will say it took an enormous amount of money for the president to prevail in Indiana. They spent about $15 million, his allies. In state Senate races, it usually cost $30, $40, maybe $100,000, $200,000. And so they were
0: just ads constantly, constantly, constantly.
2: Yes. And so it was a dynamic that the White House had to put it. They put in a lot of political power behind that. And it was absolutely necessary after a series of losses. They had to prove that they were able to win again after California. The voters in Virginia rejected the Republicans in their redistricting effort. Of course, the courts prevailed. But it was a much needed win for this White House.
3: But, you know, that $15 million spent, chump change for the Trump orbit right now. Because they are sitting on literally hundreds of millions of dollars that they're choosing what they're going to do with. And because of the way he's been enacting his administration so corruptly, so many of the biggest funders have funded not only his ballrooms and, you know, his desires for all kinds of personal favors, but in addition, they filled his campaign coffers. Now, his next test is going to be Thomas Massie in Kentucky. And I'm not a Republican, but I am hoping that Thomas Massie survives this and beats Donald Trump. And if he does so, I think it might mark the beginning of a time in which many more Republicans would be comfortable standing up and disagreeing with the president, hopefully, if Massie can survive that race.
0: Charlie, I want to turn to you about Pennsylvania. You saw those voters I spoke with remain fully behind the president. He's not on the ballot. How do you think he affects things now still? I mean, they clearly had some issues with what was going on, even though their support was strong. But again, he's not the guy on the ballot.
1: Well, he's not on the ballot, but people are coming out in many cases to vote against him. He is a turnout machine for the Democrats. And that district you visit, I live in Allentown, Pennsylvania, and it is the swingiest district in the swingiest state in the country. But I think sometimes we should be talking less to the diehard Trump voters and talking to these independent voters and soft Trump voters who right now have misgivings. And this is why Republicans are trailing in the polls right now. They're just getting clobbered among independents. So I do see something happening, not just in Pennsylvania, but across the country, where so many Republican candidates are just running into such a headwind based on the affordability issues. And when the president's talking about ballrooms and the arch and all these other issues, there's the detachment that I think many voters see to their main concern.
0: And it is kind of that ballroom. A lot of people talked about that, too, just sort of this distractions when they might want to focus on what's happening. He clearly does not.
1: Well, yeah, they're worried about the high cost of gasoline, healthcare, electricity, food, healthcare. And here we are talking about the Great Gatsby and the Gilded Ballroom, and talking about the arch. And we're talking about all sorts of things that, you know, none of these people are ever going to go to the ballroom. They're not going to go to the Kennedy Center. So they're wondering, well, what about me? And I think that is the problem that we're facing.
0: Okay. Thanks to all of you again. Happy Mother's Day. Up next, it's a bird. It's a plane. It's a UFO. We'll have the never before seen videos and files just released by the Pentagon when we come back.
4: This week's Powerhouse Roundtable includes 2020 Bernie Sanders campaign manager Faz Shakir, PUC chief Washington correspondent Leanne Caldwell, and former Pennsylvania Republican Representative Charlie Dent. And this week from ABC News continues now on C-SPAN Radio.
0: For decades, reports of unidentified flying objects have captivated Americans, leading to rampant speculation and conspiracies of what the government may or may not know about life beyond Earth. This week, the Pentagon released hundreds of pages of documents related to reported UFO sightings. ABC's Jay O'Brien has the latest from that release.
5: From the big screen,
6: right here,
5: to late night TV,
7: now might be a good time to, and I cannot believe I'm about to say this, talk about UFOs.
5: Americans have long been captivated with the cosmos and sightings of so-called unidentified flying objects, or UFOs.
8: They want to find out about the UFOs and anything having to do with UFO or related material, and we're going to be releasing a lot of things from that we have.
5: That fascination reaching a fever pitch this week after the Pentagon, on orders of President Trump, released the first batch of decades worth of videos, photos, and reports of what military officials acknowledge are unexplained objects seen flying in Earth's skies. Like this never-before-seen infrared video taken by the U.S. military in the Middle East in 2013, showing what appears to be a moving star-shaped object leaving behind a trail. Another showing a white dot darting through a wind farm. More than 160 files made public so far detailing what military officials call unidentified anomalous phenomena, or UAP. In the first 24 hours since the files were made public, nearly 500 million hits to the Pentagon's website, a top official says. Also in the release, several sightings from beyond Earth's atmosphere going back decades. Apollo 12 astronaut Alan Beam describing flashes of light he saw in 1969 sailing off in space. And these photos taken by astronauts on the moon during the Apollo 17 mission in 1972, showing three dots in triangular formation, which the crew described as very bright particles of light rotating way out in the distance. Some of what was released, like the Apollo images and those sightings of lights, have already been public. Also inside, hundreds of pages of FBI, State Department, and military reports, one detailing six different federal law enforcement agents independently seeing strange orbs, and orbs launching other orbs in the western U.S. in 2023. While the government has found no evidence any of these incidents are extraterrestrial in nature, military officials admit many remain unresolved and cannot be explained. The former head of the Pentagon office investigating UAP telling ABC News, there's nothing unexpected in the release, and without any analysis or context will only serve to fuel more speculation, conspiracy, and armchair pseudoscience.
0: A lot of mystery there. Our thanks to Jay. We'll be right back. Thanks for sharing part of your Sunday with us. Check out World News Tonight. And for the moms out there, happy Mother's Day.
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9: We're joined by Chris Layman, who's the D.C. Bureau Chief for The Nation magazine, and then Tyler O'Neill, the Senior Editor for Daily Signal. Good morning, gentlemen. Thanks for being here. I think what's been striking, even some callers this morning have brought up Cuba, because the President and Secretary of State Rubio have alluded to the fact that the U.S. might try to make some type of move in Cuba next. We obviously started this year with Venezuela, and the President has talked about the operation to remove Nicolas Maduro from Venezuela and how he loved that it was basically one day in and out, and Maduro was brought to U.S. soil and was able to kind of face consequences there. How do you square the differences with Iran, that it's now day 71, and whether there's skepticism, or do you think because it is a different conflict that people can't compare Venezuela to it, and if they're worried about Cuba, they have to realize these are separate?
10: Well, Venezuela's situation is very, you know, it has been striking to hear many people say that we're looking for a Venezuela model, because we still don't really know what's happening in Venezuela. You know, Maduro is facing criminal charges here in the United States. Delcy Rodriguez has apparently really been engaging in changes in Venezuela to open things up. You have protests there that would have been utterly silenced and quashed immediately under the previous government. So we don't know to what degree Delcy Rodriguez has achieved a regime change, but things do things are looking up in Venezuela. We don't know what Cuba would look like. I mean, I think President Trump, and the reason why I say it's not a forever war is because the way that Trump engaged it, we didn't come in with a military, with an army and immediately take over. We were trying to, from what I understand, and of course, nobody knows the mind of President Trump, and sometimes I'm not even sure he knows his mind, but it seems he thought if you take out the top leadership, you know, he might have been thinking a Delcy Rodriguez mm-hmm. model. You take out the top leadership,
9: and for people
10: you get
9: who might
10: rid
9: forget,
10: of the
9: she
10: Ayatollah.
9: She was the vice president in Venezuela and then was viewed as a Maduro ally, but very quickly kind of flipped and was like, hey, U.S., I'll cooperate with you. And that's why she's still in her position.
10: Thank you. Yes. So Delcy Rodriguez has achieved to some degree a realignment of Venezuelan policies alongside the United States. In a view that, you know, I'm not sure I would have predicted that it would be this strong, but it definitely seems like a pretty strong win for the White House. When we're looking at Iran, I think President Trump I'm not sure where things didn't match. We have, I mean, horrible economic conditions, a huge protest that the Iranian regime represses brutally. And then he comes in and wipes out the top leadership. You think this would be a situation ripe for regime change. Now, President Trump has not said regime change was the goal. The Israelis appear to very much have wanted regime change. They were encouraging the Iranian people to rise up. There's talk of bringing back Pahlavi, although I know he's not exactly a big fan of trying to take power again. For
9: the son
10: understandable
9: of the
10: reasons,
9: Shah,
10: yes.
9: Who's been here in the U.S. for a long time.
10: Right. Yeah, so there's been some rising, waning hopes of a real change in Iran, but I think the IRGC's iron grip on things, their somewhat decentralized structure, but also very much following the old path, even if the leaders that are the other political leaders now really wanted to change the regime, I'm not entirely sure that they can.
9: Mm-hmm.
10: And that's a really, I mean, you got to hand it to the Iranian regime when they put it together to make it almost indestructible is the wrong word, but to create these safeguards to preserve their radical ideology in governmental authority. It's a little bit terrifying, looking at it from that perspective. And yeah, I'm not sure where things go. I think there have been some positive signs recently, but President Trump does not want to be in Iran forever. I think we all know that. And the American people don't want us to be in Iran forever. There are some things. Reopening
6: Iran
10: the Strait
6: wants,
10: of Hormuz.
6: Though, is, you know,
10: yes.
6: Sort of the black box here, and they are in a much stronger strategic position than, you know, the sort of train of assumptions you just described don't include Iran's own agency, and you see that with the conflict over the Strait of Hormuz. There was clearly no anticipation on our part that Iran would act to close the strait, and it gives them this enormous leverage.
9: Which is something the White House has pushed back on. They say, of course, they knew that the Strait of Hormuz would be get involved in this and be kind of in the mix of everything. But people have been critical because of the toll on gas prices. Let's go back to the public. We have John calling in on the independent line from Westchester, Pennsylvania. Good morning, John. You're on with our guests.
11: Hey, Taylor. Thanks for letting me on. Appreciate your show. You do a great job. You let people speak.
9: Thanks. Go for it.
11: Yeah, sure, of course. So, I mean, I just have kind of two rhetorical questions sort of or comments and I guess and then actual questions for the guests. But I guess when does a non-forever war become a forever war? I mean, you call our strikes precise, but what about the Tomahawk missile that Iran stole from us and then dropped into their all-girls school? That's just something for folks to think about. But I just kind of wanted to ask you about, Tyler, how much the Daily Signal has covered the amount of wounded troops in Epic Fury, I mean, the DOD seems to have a policy of obfuscation. We haven't heard about these that jet fuel leak for 3 months. It seems that, you know, Hegseth and Donald Trump like to withhold negative information from the media. And what do you guys do to try to report on scoops that kind of portray this administration negatively or find out information that might be being hidden? I mean, do you guys have standards for ratios on negative or adverse articles versus positive articles for your publication slant? And then for both guests, you know, I really just kind of wondered both your thoughts on the Israeli slaughter of journalists in Gaza and the Middle East in general. I mean, do you guys care about journalists and journalism, or do you just care about, you know, your jobs?
9: All right. Thanks, John. There's two questions there. So, Tyler, I'll let you answer first about his question about the Daily Signal and the reporting.
10: Yeah. So my particular beat, there have been times when I've wanted to cover Iran, but I'm more focused on domestic issues. Mm-hmm. Unfortunately, we just lost our national security correspondent. So we're in a transition on that coverage. We do generally give the administration positive coverage because they do things that align with what we believe. But when it comes to issues like this, and I think our White House correspondent Elizabeth Mitchell has been doing a fantastic job of showing the divisions inside the White House and talking about the negative repercussions of some things regarding AI policy. She's been developing really unique sources on that issue, and navigating that issue is extremely complicated. The administration is about to do an AI executive order and doesn't seem to know exactly which direction they're going to take it.
9: Which is notable, because AI has a big impact on everything.
10: Yes, it's huge.
12: So did Warnaked, right?
9: Yeah.
10: Yeah.
9: It's before I go to you, Chris, just to pull up for folks who might not know, because John referenced just the number of casualties and what the military has been reporting. The Pentagon does have a formal website where you could track. It's called the Defense Casualty Analysis System for Operation Epic Fury. And right now, this is the Wounded in Action section, 403 total. And then there's a deaths tab, and we're still at 13 U.S. service members who have been killed in this conflict, sadly. Chris, I guess, do you want to respond to what he was saying about journalists at large and how they factor into this conflict and the reporting?
12: Yes. Actually, The Nation has been really good on chronicling the slaughter of journalists in Gaza. It is, I agree with the caller, it's a grievously undercovered story within American media generally. And we have been very good. I'm just going to blow our horn here. That we've been a great source of critical coverage of the Gaza war, which is now under the cover of the Iran conflict. Israel is now attacking Lebanon. It's all part of the Netanyahu. Netanyahu is basically waging war so he can stay out of jail. So, yeah, we are. I am very proud of our Gaza coverage, including our coverage of the war on journalists. What has happened to journalists in the Gaza theater of conflict is unconscionable.
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13: I'm Shannon Bream. As the White House awaits Iran's response to its latest proposal to end the conflict and reopen the Strait of Hormuz, the fragile ceasefire continues to be tested.
8: We have to get what we have to get. If we don't do that, we'll have to go a big step further.
13: President Trump on the situation in Iran as he prepares to head to China, where the lack of oil shipments making it through the Strait of Hormuz will be a key topic. That is also creating widespread ripple effects here at home. We'll break it down with U.S. Ambassador to the United Nations, Mike Waltz, and the top Democrats on the Senate Armed Services Committee, Jack Reed. Then, Virginia's Supreme Court strikes down the Democrats' effort to redraw district lines across the Commonwealth, which a majority of voters there approved just last month.
14: Talk about your all-time backfire. Yeah. After they spent all this money, you got to think, like, Hakeem Jeffries doesn't feel so great to them.
13: We'll sit down with the Ruthless podcast team to talk about how the decision is shaking up the midterm elections and look at other key races that are heating up. And
15: my faith was so strengthened because I was a new mom.
13: A Mother's Day Sunday special with Full House star Candace Cameron Bure. All right now on Fox News Sunday. Hello from Fox News in Washington. We begin with a look at some of today's top stories. 140 passengers and crew on board the cruise ship at the center of the hantavirus outbreak began disembarking today in the Canary Islands. Eight people connected to the ship have tested positive so far, including three who died of the virus. All 17 American passengers will be flown to Nebraska, where they will stay under quarantine. And despite hopes for breakthrough, California investigators searching for the remains of Kristen Smart say they did not find them at a home connected to the man convicted of her murder. Police, who have been searching for her body for decades, had been looking at the home of that man's mother after testing suggested there could be human remains there. The 19-year-old student disappeared back in 1996. President Trump will head to China later this week for a high-profile meeting with President Xi Jinping. Amid news of a widening Chinese trade surplus and the ongoing U.S. conflict with Iran, which has largely shut down key oil shipments in the Strait of Hormuz. In a moment, we'll bring in the U.S. ambassador to the United Nations, Mike Waltz, and Senator Jack Reed, the top Democrat on the Armed Services Committee. But first, we go to Fox News chief foreign correspondent Trey Yingst in Israel. Hello, Trey.
16: Shannon, good morning. Tension remains high across the Middle East as reports indicate Iran has responded to the U.S. peace proposal. This morning, a cargo ship off the coast of Qatar was hit with an unidentified projectile that caused a small fire on board. We know the incident follows the exchange of fire late last week in the Strait of Hormuz when Iran fired on three U.S. destroyers, prompting strikes against Iranian infrastructure on Keshem Island and the port city of Bandar Abbas.
17: Today as well, we warn the enemy that if they once again resort to aggression and once again become afflicted with miscalculation in the way that they were in the past and now, in fact, are enduring and paying for the price of those past mistakes, if the enemy once again becomes afflicted with miscalculation and resorts to aggression against our country, they will certainly face other surprising options.
16: While Iran continues to threaten U.S. forces, diplomatic efforts are ramping up to reach an agreement. On Saturday, Secretary of State Marco Rubio, along with Special Envoy Steve Witkoff, met with the Qatari Prime Minister in Miami, trying to work out a path forward for a negotiated settlement with Iran. President Trump has indicated that the bombing campaign against the Islamic Republic will resume if a deal isn't reached, although the timeline for an Iranian response remains uncertain. This week, President Trump will travel to Beijing for a state visit. The Chinese import more than a million barrels of Iranian crude oil each day. This certainly will be a topic of conversation. Shannon?
13: All right. Trey Yingst reporting from Tel Aviv. Trey, thank you very much. And so joining us now is the U.S. Ambassador to the United Nations, Mike Waltz. Ambassador, welcome back.
18: Good to be with you, Shannon. Thanks.
13: Okay, so in addition to Trey's reporting there, our Lauren Simonetti is also reporting this morning that a U.S.-owned ship was hit by two Iranian drones about 7:45 local time this morning. So that, along with Kuwait, UAE, Qatar, is this the response we're getting from Iran as we await for a response to our proposal?
18: Well, I can't confirm that report, but I can tell you the Iranians have even recently struck a Chinese-owned ship. So with friends like those, you really have to wonder about who you're dealing with. Look, Shannon, at the end of the day, and this is what we're pushing here at the United Nations, we cannot and the world should not tolerate an Iranian regime that is trying to choke off the entire world's economy, hold everyone hostage because of a dispute over its nuclear program. It cannot start just throwing sea mines indiscriminately out into the ocean, attacking shipping. Heck, they've even now started talking about an Iranian state TV of taking the undersea cables that move financial data, cloud information, and all kinds of important economic information in and out of the Gulf. We cannot tolerate a world where two countries have a dispute and one country decides to just take over international waters and hold everyone else hostage. And you're seeing the world line up against it. We have over 70 co-sponsors of this latest UN resolution focused on sea mines, the tolling and the other illegal and unacceptable actions by Iran.
19: Okay, I want to put together, I want to show this map that has our U.S. assets in the region, which are overwhelming, our naval assets there. As we have a blockade, they continue to try to hold the Strait of Hormuz hostage, as you said. Not even a fraction of any commercial traffic is moving through, maybe a single digit of a ship each day. The Washington Post reports this. A confidential CIA analysis concludes that Iran can survive the U.S. naval blockade for at least 3 to 4 months before facing more severe economic hardship. Do you dispute that assessment? How does the administration speed up the timeline on wrapping this thing up?
18: Well, I'm not going to comment on leaked intelligence reports. What I can tell you is Operation Economic Fury is devastating the Iranian economy right now. The currency is in free fall. Their foreign currency reserves are near zero. Even the New York Times is reporting today of mass layoffs across the Iranian industrial sector and factories. What's left of it? You're seeing, alternatively, you're seeing our Gulf Arab allies not only completely aligned with us, standing with us diplomatically, economically, and militarily, and many of them often played both sides when it came to Iran. Iran has now showed its true colors, and they are publicly saying, thank God we're taking actions now before Iran could hold the world hostage with a nuclear weapon. And we shouldn't also discount the fact that you see the United Arab Emirates and even Israel working together with the Iron Dome system and other types of military cooperation. So we're seeing the world align with us. Iran has shown its true colors, yet President Trump is giving diplomacy a chance, backed by our great U.S. military.
19: Well, how much more time does he give it before we could see a resumption of the bombing, the aerial runs, the things we saw early on in this conflict?
18: Well, Shannon, that's up to him. We'll see what the Iranians just came back with overnight in terms of their response to our very clear red lines.
19: Do we have
18: President
19: a formal
18: Trump
19: response?
18: Has been clear.
19: Do we have a formal response from them? Because I know we've been waiting on
18: I'll leave that to our negotiators, honestly, what they would consider an actual response, because we've seen other fits and starts. I'll leave that to Jared and Steve and Secretary Rubio. But I got to tell you, President Trump has been clear. They will never have a nuclear weapon, and they cannot hold the world's economies hostage. That's not just us, Shannon. That's the entire United Nations. That's the world community that has passed resolution after resolution for 20 years saying they can't have a nuke. They have to abide by inspections. They have to abide by the Nuclear Non-Proliferation Treaty. And now you have these additional resolutions saying you can't throw sea mines out in international waters. Mm-hmm. And you also, by the way, can't just indiscriminately attack and shoot in all direction. International shipping, we're even seeing India, South Korea, and other economies that have been so affected by Iran's illegal actions get on board with us, condemn Iran's actions, and isolate them diplomatically.
19: Okay, I want to make sure we get to China because the president's heading there this week. This has got to be one of the top topics of conversation. Time magazine says this, even though we know China has a huge interest in what transits through the strait, they're a major consumer of Iran's oil and other production there. Time says this, Beijing has so far weathered the disruption surprisingly well. This is due largely to its gigantic reserves, a strategy of developing fossil and non-fossil energy sources in tandem and building out overland oil and gas pipelines. As such, Xi can feel rightly smug, especially in comparison to beleaguered U.S. allies, and is unlikely to exert himself trying to solve this crisis. So how do you expect this conversation to go between Presidents Trump and Xi?
18: Well, as it pertains to Iran, the blockade is stopping all shipping coming out, including of Iran's illegal oil that China was purchasing. You also saw sanctions on a number of Chinese refineries coming from Secretary Bessent and the Treasury Department. So that is one piece. Yes, they've had reserves, but we've also seen the Chinese economy faltering as a result of energy prices, not only from Iran, but also Venezuela, that have changed dramatically since President Trump took these actions. But I think it's going to be a much broader conversation. You have the number one, number two economies and militaries in the world. The heads of state should be coming together, not only in this forum, but President Xi's visit back to the United States and other forums like APEC and ASEAN. So this will be one of several. I think you will see conversations around a board of investment, a board of trade, Boeing deals. President Trump always leads with commercial diplomacy that ultimately affects America first, and looks at it through that lens. And then finally, Shannon, we're seeing supply chains coming home. That has been a huge priority, whether it's critical minerals, mask gowns and gloves, manufacturing. President Trump is pulling that into the United States, and if it can't come here, into the Western Hemisphere. Huge lesson that we learned from COVID. Secure those supply chains for American industry and for our national security.
19: It's a lesson we have learned, I hope. Ambassador Waltz, thank you very much for your time.
18: All right, thank you.
19: All right, joining us now, the top Democrat on Senate Armed Services Committee, Jack Reed of Rhode Island. Welcome, Senator. Good to have you back.
20: Thank you, Shannon.
19: All right, I want to pick up there with China because you heard a lot about what we expect will be the conversation between these two presidents. Council on Foreign Relations, their president has a blog saying this: the world is a safer place when its two largest economies and most powerful countries are on speaking terms. As Trump wrote on Truth Social, President Xi will give me a big fat hug when I get there in a few weeks. We are working together smartly and very well. Doesn't that beat fighting? So what do you make of this relationship, and what would you like to see as deliverables from this meeting?
20: Well, President Trump is going into this meeting terribly weakened. He has involved ourselves in a conflict with Iran. There's a stalemate now. The Iranians are holding 20% of the world's oil at risk. They've been stopped it. And China, as you pointed out, is doing quite well because of their alternate energy investments, because of their coal supplies, because of their huge stockpile. So the president is going to Xi in his position of weakness, not strength. I don't expect there's going to be a lot obtained here because, again, Xi is looking at a president who's in a difficult situation. And more often, and more importantly perhaps, we've had to withdraw materiel from the Indo-Pacific area, military personnel, military equipment, and that affects our readiness. So President Trump's going in there in some respects asking for Chinese help, not demanding it.
19: Well, the administration goes in, they think, with a strong economic message, the fact that we had such a good jobs report here that kind of blew things out of the water on Friday, and real concerns that China's economy is not faring as well as they would like to publicly represent. Do you not see this as a meeting of equals?
20: Well, I think this is a meeting where one country, the United States, is involved in a very difficult conflict with is cutting off 20% of the oil of the world. It's affecting worldwide. As you point out previously, China is weathering it probably better than most countries. The other situation is that we're seeing at home significant gas prices, significant increases in grocery prices and in all sorts of prices for the American homes, and the American people are significantly concerned about this conflict with Iran. So that's not a strong position to be in when you're talking to an economic and a geopolitical rival.
19: Is this a situation, though, of essentially having to rip off a Band-Aid? I mean, both parties, Democrats, Republicans, have said for years that Iran cannot have a nuclear weapon. It's what our allies, friends, and even some of our enemies around the globe have said. And yet the U.S. is the first one to step up, engage in this action. We now have many allies coming on board to additionally help with Strait of Hormuz and this entire process. Was it that a country needed to step up, and it was finally this president who said, yeah, we're going to have short-term pain. He hasn't lied about that. He said it's going to be brutal. But he's saying long-term there will be a benefit not only to Iran not having a nuclear weapon, but also not having a chokehold on the world's oil supply.
20: Well, President Obama stood up, and we had an agreement with the Iranians that they would not produce a nuclear weapon. We had them withdraw significant amounts of their enriched uranium. We had international inspectors on the ground, and President Trump tore that up. And we're position now.
19: I want to let you finish that answer, but just to that agreement specifically, I mean, there were a lot of loopholes in there that meant inspectors couldn't get in to up to 24 days to inspect sites. And there were reports that at some points Iran was allowed to submit its own soil samples. It was allowed to do its own inspections. I mean, do you not agree there were flaws with that particular agreement?
20: Generally speaking, the inspection routine was similar to that which we have with other countries. And we had other means of verifying our intelligence agencies, many other aspects to verify what they were submitting. But we're in a situation now because of Trump's discarding the JCPOA, where we have no real insights into or detailed insights into their nuclear program. And they have significantly more enriched nuclear material. They're about, it's estimated, about 9 to 12 months away, if they decide, and they haven't done that, to develop a nuclear weapon. We have to control their nuclear aspirations. Mm-hmm. We had controls in place. We could build on those controls. Trump took them away. We're in a much more difficult position today. And then he started a unilateral, along with Israel, attack on Iran. And now they're holding the world by the oil they can control coming out of the Strait of Hormuz. So this is a situation that may have been made much worse by the actions of Donald Trump. And now he's floundering around trying to figure out a way to get out of it. And there's no obvious way.
19: Well, long term, if the Strait is reopened, Iran is disabled from getting a nuclear weapon, oil prices drop, will you give credit to this president long term if that comes together?
20: Well, long term, I hope it comes together, frankly, because it's in the interest of the United States and of the whole world. But we're in a situation now that in order to negotiate an agreement, we have to give something to get something. The question is, what is the president willing to give up? What are the Iranians willing to accept? And they're now in a better position than they were, ironically, several months ago for many factors. One, the regime is much more militant, hardened, and committed to resisting. Two, they've demonstrated to the world they can choke off oil coming out of Strait of Hormuz. They have leverage worldwide now. They are also, I think, in a situation where their nuclear facilities are very difficult to disrupt, destroy, and I don't think they're going to just gladly sort of give off their nuclear potential. Well, we have to have an agreement. If we could get back to the JCPOA, and I don't think we can, that would be a huge success for the president.
19: There were certainly a lot of flaws that people had questions about that administration, that particular agreement, how it did work and didn't work. And with the Navy there destroyed and a lot of destruction and the blockade of their ports, this administration would say there's been a lot of damage to Iran. But again, we wait on a proposal, a return to our proposal, and we will have to see. But certainly wishing for the world's sake that there will be a conclusion that ends with them never getting a nuclear weapon. Senator, thank you.
20: I hope so. Thank you.
19: Yep. Up next, my visit with the guys over at the Ruthless podcast to talk about the midterm headlines, including a big blow to Democrats' plans to flip the House, that landmark ruling in Virginia striking down a gerrymandering referendum pushed by Democrats.
2: This is an absolute humiliating defeat for Abigail Spanberger and for these left-wing politicians in Richmond who tried to do this unconstitutional gerrymandering.
21: This is the product of a 60-plus year plan to bring this country into Jim Crow 2.0.
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22: It's a great day for Virginia and the rule of law. You know, the Democrats tried to steal it. Their illegal, unconstitutional referendum was cheating Virginia people out of their voice.
23: I think the people all over the country who are looking at this see that this is a wildly different outcome when something's done with Democrats in control of the state versus Republicans. I don't think that's right.
19: Bipartisan reaction, very different there to the Virginia Supreme Court's ruling this week, finding last month's referendum vote approving mid-decade redistricting to overwhelmingly favor Democrats. Turns out the court says it was null and void from the start. Now, that's where I started with the Ruthless podcast guys when I dropped by their studio here in Washington. It's part of our ongoing series of conversations heading into the midterms.
24: So, gentlemen, as we are talking, and we've discussed the midterms quite a bit, this wrench that the Virginia Supreme Court just threw into things for Democrats, it's a huge ruling.
25: Talk about your all-time backfire, right? Mm-hmm. Democrats went all in on this situation. But it turns out when you write congressional districts in crayon, courts seem to have a different opinion about that. Mm-hmm. But I think the cascading effect is actually pretty significant here, because you had a whole bunch of red states that then responded to what they thought Virginia had accomplished there, that are redistricting in their own right. And what was a plus three, plus four Republican situation in redistricting is now maybe seven, eight, nine, mm-hmm. or ten. So it could have real ramifications. No question.
0: And you got to look at it not just in the math, but also in the money. Democrats mm-hmm. spent, I mean, tens of millions, I think over $100 million, I think $65 million alone in just dark money groups in this Virginia redistricting effort. So all of that is up in smoke. And then, you know, like Josh was talking about here, you've got what else they did, California, mm-hmm. Utah, what's that, five, six district, mm-hmm. districts for them. And then everything the Republicans have done, and then the VRA stuff on top of it. Mm-hmm. So, like, you might actually see a swing of, mm-hmm. like, 10 districts here.
24: Yeah, and what the Virginia Supreme Court said to them was that we warned you. They were warned months before. Procedurally, the way that you're doing this violates the Virginia state constitution. And so it doesn't matter what the referendum vote is going to be if ultimately the court says you didn't follow the right steps.
1: Yeah, you didn't have to be a constitutional expert or a rocket scientist to read the language that was listed on that Virginia ballot and conclude that this is a little bit stilted.
25: It wasn't in the name of fairness?
24: It said restore fairness, I believe. So let's go from 6-1 to 10-1 in the seats, and that will restore fairness.
1: Right. No, that's exactly right. You know, one of my favorite quotes is from a guy named David Livingston, and he said, learn from other people's mistakes because you'll never live long enough to make them all yourself. Mm-hmm. And so it's a great quote.
24: So many different contexts.
1: But here you have Democrats who have just like oversold what it is that they're able to accomplish in the midterm. And every midterm, when the other party's in power, the mm-hmm. Democrats, you know, right now, they're historically in a position mm-hmm. to do very well. But the reality is Republicans might be able to hold on.
0: They oversold and they're underfunded. I mean, there's a huge cash disparity between Republicans and Democrats right now. Mm-hmm. Right. And after they spent all this money, you got to think like Hakeem Jeffries doesn't feel so great today.
24: Well, he did tell Florida F-A-F-O. That he may have to rethink that. Although, listen, what Florida has done is going to be tied up in legalities and fights and as with many of these other states post the Supreme Court decision last week, Alabama, Louisiana, maybe South Carolina and others, it's going to take time to see how it all parses out. But if everything that they have planned works, it will be a net advantage to Republicans. I want to talk about a couple of other races, because last time I chatted with you guys, Texas and that big GOP primary, very expensive down there, heated, nasty. The president still is being asked, are you going to weigh in? He says, probably will, but we're almost to primary election day.
25: Yeah, he may. And you're right. I mean, this is a huge deal with massive ramifications for Republicans, because Texas is a big state, mm-hmm. costs an awful lot of money, and there is no chance that you can hold the United States Senate if Republicans mm-hmm. lose Texas. You just can't do it. And so this one has big ramifications. My understanding is pretty neck and neck. Johnny, I know you looked at polling this week on that.
1: Yeah, well, if you talk to the Cornyn people, they will tell you that they have a one-point advantage in this race. And if you look
24: in the primary.
1: In the primary. Okay. If you look at the first iteration, Cornyn finished 1 point ahead. So he definitely, if they're to be believed, he has an advantage. But what Ken Paxton has in his back pocket is a career that's built entirely on the principle of winning a runoff in Texas politics. So he is going to be a force, and this is going to be a very, very close race.
24: Yeah, what do you think are the general election implications of either one?
0: Well, I mean, Cornyn, I think you could set your watch to him winning by 10 points in the state. Mm-hmm. You know, I think Paxton has this advantage, like Ashbrook was alluding to, with the profile of the voter who shows up in a runoff situation in Texas, right? So if it does happen and Paxton's the nominee, he's going to have to raise a ton of money. It's an extremely expensive state, and he's going to be running against a national Democrat party that really wants to – I mean, they've been trying to do battleground Texas for mm-hmm. a decade now, and mm-hmm. Beto O'Rourke raised millions and millions of dollars. So I expect if it's Paxton, they're going to pour a lot of money.
25: Yeah, I mean, I used to do this for a living, right? Mm-hmm. And the one rule of midterms, particularly when you were in power, is that you want to mitigate as many things that can go wrong mm-hmm. in the off year. And that means clearing things up like what has not been cleared up in Texas, because anything that can go wrong does go wrong. Mm-hmm. And in this case, you got a guy like Tallarico who's captivated the imagination of the progressive left. He's got a whole bunch of cash. I do think he's totally out of step with the way the Texas electorate is ultimately, but you don't really want to test that in a midterm election. And if there is a fundamental difference between where the, you know, Cornyn is, if he's more electable, ultimately Republicans are going to want to figure out how to not spend money in Texas. Mm-hmm. And that's the balance that I think the president is weighing right now about whether to jump into this or not.
24: Mm-hmm. I am fascinated, too, by California. The gubernatorial race out there, the L.A. mayor's race. I know you guys talked to Spencer Pratt, which a lot of people think he's a reality show guy. He's got these really cool ads. But can he win in Los Angeles?
25: I would love it. I would love it. I think, and for me, I think for us, we had him on this week on Ruthless. He's a stand-in for so much of the frustration that we've seen in nationwide. Every state in the union has got these deep blue municipalities that have been just rife with corruption. You find out about new stuff every week. This week was Ohio. We had a couple of months of Minnesota. California is omnipresent. He's a stand-in for that frustration. You could tell just by talking to him. It's authentic as all get out.
1: It is. You hear the frustration in his voice. He is clearly the angry citizen who has had it with what his government in his city has been doing. 7,000 homes burned down, and if you listen to him, it's preventable. If those reservoirs would have actually been full, if Karen Bass had actually done her job, it would have been prevented. But you got a guy like him, you have other people in California who understand that unless you change the way your government operates, you will continue to get the same result.
0: They burned down his house, and he turned around and he learned everything about how to run the city as a response.
25: Right. Exactly. Mm-hmm.
0: And so he's broadened that frustration into everything from, you know, trash pickup to these NGOs who are bilking taxpayers. And so I think
25: homelessness is not a business,
0: right?
25: Is what he said.
0: Right.
25: It's just like, yes.
24: It has been there in California, though. They've spent millions and millions of dollars on
25: it.
24: So we'll see if it's enough to tap into changing things in a place like Los Angeles. Meantime, thank you, guys. Always good to have a conversation with you.
25: Great to see you, Shannon. Thank you.
19: So coming up, Congresswoman Alexandria Ocasio-Cortez taking heat for once again, taking aim at the rich. As some voices within her own party say Democrats need to be careful about casting stones. We'll debate it with our Sunday panel. They are up next.
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3: You can't earn $1 billion. You can get market power. You can break rules. You can do all sorts of things. You can abuse labor laws.
5: Yep.
3: You can pay people less than what they're worth.
5: Yep.
3: But you can't earn that, right?
5: That's right.
3: And so you have to create a myth that since you didn't earn that, you have to create a myth of earning it.
19: Okay, Congresswoman Alexandria Ocasio-Cortez sparking some heated debates about capitalism after those comments to progressive podcaster Ileana Glazer this week. It's time now to take it to our Sunday group. Sasha Burns, Politico White House Bureau Chief. 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
6: Thanks for having us.
19: So the Congresswoman has continued to give an explanation or rebuttal to her on X, saying, listen, they pay people an incredibly low wage, then these workers have to be on government benefits, so we end up subsidizing what these billionaires are doing. But here's the Washington Post. Mark, as you know, not a super far-right, you know, crazy conservative publication. Their editorial board saying this: in what ways does Ocasio-Cortez believe that Taylor Swift, Michael Jordan, Jerry Seinfeld, Oprah Winfrey, or Beyonce broke the rules to accumulate their wealth? Who did they take advantage of? Does she think the FBI should investigate Illinois Governor J.B. Pritzker or Tom Steyer, the Democrat governor candidate for California governor? What about Democrat mega donor Alex Soros, a big fan of Ocasio-Cortez's? Mark.
7: Yeah, so George Soros started his life working as a railway porter and a waiter in London and earned $1 billion. Is she saying he didn't earn his money honestly? Oprah Winfrey grew up in poverty in rural Mississippi. She not only did she earn her money legally, but she gave away free cars on TV all the time. So, you know, there's a lot of Democratic billionaires out there. So, you know, what's amazing about America is we're the only country in the world where this could happen. where people can do this. And I think the politics of envy is not going to be successful for the Democratic Party. Democrats lost in 2024 because Joe Biden promised to come in and be a moderate. And instead, the Democratic Party went far left. And after Trump won, they're continuing to double down on socialism. They need a little bit less socialism and a little more triangulation in 1990s centrist Democratic policies.
19: A la Bill Clinton.
7: Yes.
19: Okay, so we know that a lot of the big money did trickle to Democrats in the last election. They had a lot of big superstar names, big billionaires on their ticket. No Opinion, who is a popular econ blogger, he describes himself as center-left liberal. Here's what he says. He says, I'm concerned that the Dems are becoming the party of millionaires who resent billionaires. Quote, I made my millions fair and square, but you cheated and exploited the workers to make your billions, you capitalist pig. Richard?
5: Listen, I hear that. I do think that, you know, I don't necessarily agree with the congresswoman, but I do think the conversation that the Democratic Party is having is a conversation that the American people are having, right? And it's a conversation that's happening at kitchen tables all across this country. Americans are trying to figure out how to pay their bills. They're looking at their health care costs. They're looking at the cost of groceries. They're definitely looking at the cost of gas, and they're trying to figure out how to pay these bills, and how do we pay these bills in a world where these costs continue to go up, and there's no answers coming from Washington, and there's no answers coming from state capitals. So when we have a conversation about billionaires and them paying their fair share, I think a lot of Americans saying, can they pay the same percentage in taxes that we pay, right? Can they pay the same percentage in tax that a teacher pays or a firefighter pays or a police officer pays? And I think that's what lawmakers are trying to do in many states, whether it's in California, whether it's in Illinois, whether it's in New York, or whether it's in Massachusetts. And in Massachusetts, they've done that, and they've used that money to fund schools. They've used that money to keep hospitals open. They've used that money to fill potholes. And I think the voters there really like that.
19: Well, Josh, we hear this a lot, that rich people are not paying their fair share. We know, I mean, tax data from the IRS shows us that, you know, the top earners are paying, in some cases, 70% of the taxes in their particular community.
6: Yeah, look, it's easy politics on both sides to campaign against the rich. But when you look at the results from the 2024 elections, who was Kamala Harris's base? Her main base of support was actually the wealthiest Americans. That's actually a shift from recent elections. And who are backing the socialist candidates running on the far left in a lot of these primaries? Their base of support is generally from the most wealthiest constituents and precincts in the country. So there's a paradox there. AOC's, if you look at her donors, a lot of multimillionaires, a lot of big moneyed supporters. So yeah, there is sort of this millionaire versus billionaire dynamic, but the Democratic Party has become more of a party of the wealthy over the last decade, and that's made it harder for these critiques against the wealthy and the affluent to really stick. They actually are proposing a lot of cultural policies that are out of touch with working class Americans. It's made it harder for them to win over the average Americans.
19: Dasha.
9: I think your point is exactly the problem that Democrats are trying to fix right now. They lost the working class over the last decade. Trump tapped into the working class. And Democrats are starting to reckon with, okay, we need to address economic frustration. What they haven't figured out is the remedy and the rhetoric. Something like what AOC just said runs the risk of making people feel like the Democratic Party is more focused on punishing success instead of expanding economic opportunity. And that's something that Republicans have done a good job of pointing the finger at Democrats for doing. At the same time, AOC, Elizabeth Warren, Bernie Sanders, they have been able to tap into something that does pull well across ideological lines, which is frustration with the concentration of wealth among the few. So there's an opportunity there, but also a challenge in how it's executed.
19: Okay, I want each of you to give us the story you're watching the week ahead rather briskly. If you could do that, we'll start with you, Dasha.
9: I'll be brisk on maybe the most complicated topic of all time, which is AI. I'm watching very closely how the White House handles to regulate or not to regulate AI. Last week, there was some reporting that they were planning to do vetting of AI models, the government vetting that before it went out to the public. And then the White House very quickly tried to distance itself from that idea. Susie Wiles even putting out a post supporting AI innovation. It's going to be really complicated and extremely important to see how they navigate the line of regulation versus accelerating AI growth.
19: It is a tricky question. Josh, what have you got?
6: Big week in the world of politics. Trump's test of dominating the Republican Party. He ousted 5 of the 7 Republican state senators in Indiana. Another big test coming this upcoming Saturday. Bill Cassidy on the ballot in a Republican primary in Louisiana. President Trump has endorsed Julia Letlow, the congresswoman, who's also a third candidate on the ballot. Cassidy could survive, possibly, but I think the polls are suggesting he could be the latest victim who's drawn Trump's ire and loses another Republican primary.
19: All right, Richard and Mark, even more briskly.
5: So one of the biggest inputs for America's farmers is fertilizer. Right now, the cost of fertilizer has jumped considerably. 60% of America's farmers are worried about these costs, and the main inputs for fertilizer comes from the Straits of Hormuz, and these costs are wild. I mean, in some places we're talking about it's going from $139 an acre to $217 an acre. That's going to be have a direct impact on food prices in the next coming months.
7: So, Reform Party in England swept the local and regional elections in what was a referendum on Keir Starmer. I guess the British people agree with Donald Trump that he's no Winston Churchill. And so now the question is, does Keir Starmer stay as Prime Minister? How long is he going to be good done in the next few weeks? And does Nigel Farage become the next Prime Minister?
19: All right. Great topics. We'll watch them all this week. Panel, thank you very much. We'll see you next Sunday. Coming up, as the President prepares to head to China, my conversation with the family of Pastor Ezra Jin, a church leader in that country who's been arrested and detained, along with dozens of other

0: of Zion Church founder and pastor Ezra Jin in China, along with dozens of other religious leaders. His family here in the U.S. is growing increasingly worried about his health and his safety. But they've got new hope, they say, that President Trump will advocate for his release when he sits down with President Xi in China this week. Welcome back to the show. It is so good to have you here. I wish it was under better circumstances, but we are glad to get an update from you all before the president travels to China. I know, Grace, that you said with the note that he mentioned, he will bring up the case involving your father. You said it gives you hope.
1: Yes, thank you so much. We just received information a couple of days ago that the president has said that he will mention my father's name ahead of the summit, and that has given us tremendous joy and hope, like, that we've just not had since the beginning. And so it's been several months now. We're just so excited, so grateful for the president.
0: Mm-hmm. So dozens of religious leaders, many of them attached to your father's church, have been held since that time. Do you all have any kind of communication? I know there's also been pressure on any lawyers who've stepped up to represent them so that they may not have legal counsel if the pressure is great enough.
2: The lawyers have really been our lifeline, but the difficulty is that they've come under tremendous pressure. My father-in-law, Grace's father's head lawyer, has actually had his license permanently revoked. Mm-hmm. His office has been dissolved, and several other lawyers have had their licenses suspended. We're basically at a point now where the initial team of lawyers that we had for all of the leaders of Zion Church have all been pressured off the case, which mm-hmm. is a major blow to us mm-hmm. in terms of being able to have any sight into their mm-hmm. conditions, any information out of prison, and really any semblance of a legal defense.
0: Mm-hmm. So what do you know about how your father's doing or his conditions?
1: Yeah, we don't know too much because, again, we were only getting information through the lawyers, but we know that he has still not been able to get the medication that the doctor prescribed him. And we know that, I mean, prison conditions, they are horrible. And so we know that we're extremely concerned about his health. Mm-hmm. He has severe type 2 diabetes, and without proper medication, there can be tremendous potential risk to his health even further. So we would love for him to be able to be released as soon as possible.
0: Mm-hmm. You've been a relentless advocate for him in raising this awareness of all of those who are behind bars. What is your hope that there will be some kind of measurable from this conversation that hopefully President Trump will have with President Xi?
2: Well, we suspect at a minimum, just President Trump bringing his name up will improve the conditions of his detainment. And that alone is a major victory. But our real hope is for a miracle, and that miracle would be his release mm-hmm. unconditionally, that he could come to the United States, be reunited with his American family. When his young sons last saw him, they were in elementary and middle school. They're now in college and headed to college. Mm-hmm. So we were really hoping that he's able to make it out.
0: Well, this is your second visit with us, and we hope that your third will be upon the good news that he is finally home and safe with you all. Thank you for continuing to share his story, and we'll track this, obviously, with the president's visit this week.
1: Thank you so much for having us. Yes.
0: Up next, our Mother's Day Sunday special. My chat with actress Candace Cameron Bure, who says motherhood had a huge impact on her faith.
3: I can't get enough of the Bible. I can't imagine starting my day without it. I can't imagine not connecting with God in that way, because that's how we know who He is.
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0: Candace Cameron Bure, best known for playing DJ Tanner on Full House or Fuller House now. Her many Christmas movies, I would argue her military-level workout videos, check them out, and of course, for her faith. She is today's Mother's Day Sunday special.
5: My spirit shall not always strive with man, for that he also is flesh.
0: We caught up with Candace here in Washington as she took part in America Reads the Bible, an event marking the nation's 250th birthday. Celebrities and leaders read the Bible for more than 84 hours. What do you make of this? Do you think that there is some kind of revival or return to faith that's happening in this country?
6: I do. It is so exciting to be here in this moment. And in 2026, reading the entire Bible aloud to the world, not just our nation. I mean, we are celebrating it as a nation. But I very much feel

0: that revival is here, because this is historic. Mm-hmm. The Bible really changed my life. I mean, of course, the gospel of Jesus Christ changed my life, but I hate to admit how many times I have started and stopped reading the Bible in my life. Mm-hmm. So if I've been a Christian since I was 12 years old, I didn't actually read the entire Bible chronologically within a year. Until about 6 years ago, 5 years ago. Mm-hmm. And to read the Bible and look for God from start to finish and to see the overarching view of God's love for us, His patience, I think that's the biggest thing I got out of it, is how patient God is. He's waiting for all of us. He's like, come on, I'm giving you more time. I'm giving you more time. Come to me. Hear my voice.
1: Even President Trump took part in the marathon reading.
2: For now I have chosen and sanctified this house, that my name may be there forever.
3: There's so much of scripture that's in the fabric of our country. You know, our founding fathers gave us a gift that we get to elect our representatives, and law, liberty, and justice, and all the things that we see in Western culture are our thoughts and plans from scripture.
4: You talked about becoming a Christian at the age of 12. Mm-hmm. You were already well into showbiz at that point.
0: Uh-huh. I started Full House when I was 10 years old until I was 18. And so learning how to navigate the industry, but also do press interviews, and someone asks you questions. And, you know, as a 10-year-old, a 12-year-old, you're really thinking of what's natural. And no one was giving me a script to read. Mm-hmm. And so those answers were all authentic, and faith was always a part of my life and my upbringing. And so I never shied away from it, but I also didn't know that that could be something that could turn people off or away or be a hindrance. I just didn't know. So with the childlike faith, I'm like, this is who I am, and this is what I love, and I love Jesus. Mm-hmm. I took a 10-year break out of the industry, came back in my 30s, and I had, during those 10 years, really dove into the Bible, and my faith was so strengthened because I was a new mom. I wanted to know who God was so that I could teach my kids. I wanted to pass it down. I wanted to be able to cultivate a relationship, or help them cultivate a relationship in their life with God. And I thought to myself, wow, God, you've given me an opportunity that some people don't have, because I do have a public platform. Now I want to know everything. And so I'm going to make movies and preach the gospel. I'm going to share stories and preach the gospel.
4: Were you surprised the first time you encountered some backlash to that? You talked about, I didn't think about the fact that somebody might not love what I was talking about. Was it difficult when you did have people in Hollywood and entertainment say, that doesn't line up with where we are?
0: Yes, I was definitely surprised and taken aback. Because I was just naive in that way, and have always known that most of us have different opinions and different viewpoints, but I never knew that we couldn't still get along or be friends. I just feel like I have this secret that isn't a secret. I get to share it with the world, and I have enthusiasm to do that. But cool, if you don't want to hear it, then you don't have to talk to me about that.
4: And you're a leader in what all kinds of different projects, but a lot of things that are seen as faith-friendly or faith-adjacent. Mm-hmm. What have you seen as far as a desire for that, not only from customers and viewers and people out there, but within the industry, a recognition that these projects actually do have an audience?
0: They do. I think there's always been an audience for Christian or faith-based content. I've always seen it. However, the bigger companies weren't always on board with it. Having been in the industry for 45 years, I've seen so many people that I had no idea were believers, or just people of faith in general, because they've hid it for so long. And then on the side, they would always come up to me and say, hey, I'm on your team. Mm-hmm. But it was a secret. They had to whisper it. And I feel like it's people don't feel as hindered anymore. And I'm grateful for that.
5: Now, with that theme, be sure to join us next Sunday. We bring you a special live show from Rededicate 250 out on the National Mall. Americans from across the country will gather for a special day of scripture, testimony, prayer, and rededication of our country ahead of its 250th birthday. That's it for us today. Thank you for joining us. I'm Shannon Bream. Have a wonderful Mother's Day to all of those who've served as some role as a mother in our lives. And to those who are missing their moms today, we pray for you. We will see you next Fox News Sunday.

0: State of the Union from CNN is coming up in a few minutes on C-SPAN Radio. But right now, here's part of Sunday's Washington Journal.
1: Welcome back. We're joined now by our next guest, Michael Auslan. He is here to discuss his new book on the Declaration of Independence. It's called National Treasure. You can see the cover right there. He has quite the background. He is the Payson J. Treat Distinguished Research Fellow at Stanford University's Hoover Institution. Great to have you here, Michael.
2: Thank you for having me, Taylor.
1: Congratulations on the book.
2: Thank you.
1: Obviously, a lot of people have been hearing about America 250 celebrations that are going to be taking place. This book is a very helpful kind of touch point for that. Give us kind of the bird's eye view of what led you to write this and what the goal is, because it's not the first time the Declaration has been written about.
2: It's not, you're right, but this is the first complete history of the Declaration. Most of the books that have been written, which are wonderful books, focus on 1776. They focus sometimes on Abraham Lincoln and, of course, you know, the Gettysburg Address and shifting our understanding of the Declaration. But nobody really wrote the thing that I wanted to read, quite frankly, which was 1776 to today, really the story of America through the Declaration and how we have all engaged with it and encountered it. So we were about 2 years out when I stumbled across the realization that there wasn't anything I could read. And that got me going.
1: Wow, quite the undertaking. As a reminder for folks listening, you could call in to ask Michael some questions about this topic. The numbers, Democrats 202-748-8000, Republicans 202-748-8001, and Independents 202-748-8002. You're a historian. You specialize in both the 19th century, but also Asia. How did that background influence you writing this book?
2: So I was always, when I taught at Yale or I was at the Hoover Institution or other places, I was looking at America and Asia and trying to understand what we were doing, our history, our interests, our values. And at a certain point, after a long time of doing that, it just felt natural to come home and ask the same types of questions and understand it in terms of you know, our long history. What I really was doing was starting to write a book on the history of Washington, D.C. in the 20th century, how we became an imperial capital. You know, it doesn't just happen, right?
1: Yeah.
2: You have to build it. And I was looking at that. I went down to the archives to understand the architectural history of the archives. And before I knew it, I was hearing all these stories about the Declaration. Realized I didn't know anything about the Declaration, despite being a professional historian, and that sort of got me going.
1: Mm. I want to read an excerpt from the book, just to give people a taste. It says, "A constitutional republic is a fragile creation, for only the people's adherence to its principles and rules preserves it. It is easy to undermine belief in democracy, and since the founding of the republic, claims that either mob rule or shadowy cabals are destroying the people's sovereignty have been prevalent. Against such views, our founding document remains a powerful statement of unity as much today as 250 years ago." A theme in the book that I think is interesting, because you talk about the document's journey and how when it was first written, it's not like it immediately became known to everybody that was here. It took years. Can you talk a bit about that and then how it kind of took on a life of its own from that point?
2: Sure. Well, to begin with, Americans did know that the Declaration had been adopted. It was printed up on the night of July 4th by John Dunlap, who was a printer in Philadelphia. And then it was sent from the Continental Congress throughout the colonies. So General Washington, George Washington, reads it to his troops in New York on July 9th, and it makes its way up and down the coast. So people did know that there was this declaration. They were printed on what's called broadsides, and you can go see them, some of these original broadsides right now. For example, at the National Archives in their new exhibit called Free and Independent, or at the Library of Congress, or other places. There's only, by the way, Taylor, there's only 26 of these original broadsides that exist today.
1: Just 26?
2: Just 26. We don't know how many were printed originally, probably about 200, but it's one of the rarest artifacts we have. But, you know, when you go to the National Archives and you look at what we call the engrossed parchment, the one that was signed, you know, on the top line it says, "In Congress, July 4th, 1776. Mm-hmm. But that parchment wasn't even written until at least a month later. Hmm. And then it started getting signed in August of 1776 and onward. That parchment, what we might call the official Declaration of Independence, that was a secret. It was a state secret. It was kept rolled up, kept with the papers of Congress, probably until after the War of 1812, mm-hmm. when the story of its survival, you know, when the British burned Washington, until that story gets out, probably most Americans didn't know that that even existed. They'd never seen it. They'd never seen the signatures. What they had seen was just, you know, this sort of block printing like you'd get in a newspaper.
1: Mm-hmm.
2: And actually for the first 6 months of independence, no one knew who signed the declaration because it wasn't made public. It was also a state secret. And you have to remember, first of all, Congress, everything that Congress did was under a cloak of secrecy.
1: Mm-hmm.
2: Secondly, what they were doing was treason at the time. And thirdly, we were losing the war, you know, against the British, which is one of the reasons to actually have the declaration. And so for all these reasons, that there was a declaration was known. As I said, these broadsides were going out. But that there was something official that basically stated this is our, you know, founding document with everyone signing it. That wasn't known for quite some time.
1: Mm. I think it's really interesting. People could look up this op-ed you put in the Washington Post, an excerpt from the book, and it's headlined, "This Fragile Document Observed a Celebration at 100, It Got One, How the Declaration of Independence Became the Hit of the 1876 Centennial in Philadelphia." And it's a really interesting read because in the sense of making this document accessible to everyday Americans, both in a way that people could hang it up, they could read it, they could pass it on to their children as a history lesson, it really took that long to kind of become something that was, you know, materialized and ended up being sold. Could you talk a bit about that?
2: Sure. You know, for the first 30 plus years, the Declaration was really sort of forgotten. It did its job in the summer of 1776. Americans learned that they were now, you know, citizens of a new nation. Nobody really knew what that was going to mean.
1: Mm-hmm.
2: And in fact, the idea was you'd have 13 sovereign states. There was no concept of a federal government. There was going to be a confederated government under the Articles of Confederation, but not obviously the system we have today. Everything that happened after July 4th of 1776 really had little to do with the Declaration, right? Number one, you have to win the war. Number two, you have to set up some type of government. The states have to figure out how to govern themselves and interact with each other. So there's all of these things that are going on, which the Declaration doesn't talk about. It was never meant as a governing document. And when Americans, for example, started celebrating July 4th, even though, of course, the vote for independence was July 2nd, that was the day John Adams wrote Abigail Adams, his wife, that this was to be the great day in American history, you know, very quickly, because the document said in Congress July 4th, everyone starts celebrating July 4th.
1: Mm-hmm.
2: But after that, when we celebrated independence, we would talk about independence, but very rarely talk about the document itself. There were some, but for the most part, people didn't talk about it. And the things that we care about today the most, right, the statements, we hold these truths to be self-evident, that all men are created equal, and other parts of that preamble, and then at the end, it wasn't quite window dressing, but that was not what the Americans of the day thought was the most important part. The most important part was the part we don't read today. Those are the 27 charges, because those were the justifications for declaring independence and leaving Britain. So it took a very long time. What happened is the story got out, first with the idea that Dolly Madison saved it, then, you know, the real story got out, which I tell in the book.
1: Mm-hmm.
2: By the skin of its teeth, the Declaration is rescued from the British coming into Washington, burning the Capitol, burning the White House, and next to the White House is the State Department, where it's kept. It's a record of state.
1: Mm-hmm.
2: That's burned to the ground. The document is taken secretly up into Leesburg, Virginia, and thrown into a cellar, unguarded, where it sits there for weeks. When that story gets out, suddenly people say, that's fantastic, but what was saved? Because again, they didn't know that this parchment was there.
1: Yeah.
2: Soon, some people realize that you could now show Americans this birthright certificate, so to speak, but at the same time make money off of it. So there's this beautiful and perfect marriage of civics and commerce where these reproductions of the Declaration, which are not exactly faithful in the beginning, start getting sold. And John Trumbull, of course, you can see his famous portrait in the rotunda of the Declaration of Independence being given to Congress. All of those come out at the same time in the late 18-teens. And through those decades, it becomes what today I guess we would call merchandise. It becomes a commoditized object that you can buy, you can put on your wall. They print it on silk scarves. They have different reproductions of the Trumbull painting that you can buy cheaply or buy expensively. By the time of the centennial in 1876, it's stamped on medallions. It's given away by companies as a promotion. It becomes a cultural object.
1: Mm.
2: But in doing so, it's always in front of the minds, in the hearts of Americans. You could say it's crass commercialism. But what it really does is it makes it the fundamental document that Americans think about when they think about their history.
1: Yeah, it truly becomes a symbol. And you write about in 1876, Alonzo Bell walking into the train station. He's the chief clerk of the Department of Interior, and he had this rectangular-shaped package, and he literally took a train to Philadelphia, unguarded, no big escort, holding the document and kind of brought it. I think it's striking to think about, because we've now familiarized it so much with being this, you know, official symbol of the country and everything.
2: Well, not only that, I mean, think how it's guarded today.
1: Yes.
2: You know, for the past 70 years, it's gone down into a vault in the National Archives every single evening. It is surrounded by all sorts of security. And here is the clerk of the State Department wrapping it up in brown paper and just by himself walking onto the train, the Baltimore and Ohio, to go up to Philadelphia. Same thing in 1814. The clerk who saves it, Stephen Pleasanton, the city is in chaos. You know, the British are literally, the Battle of Bladensburg has just happened. The American forces are wiped out. The British are coming in. The city's in chaos. He somehow finds material to make bags, linen bags. He somehow finds carts. He throws it with the Constitution and the Journals of Congress in the back of a cart and just rides it up through Georgetown across the Potomac, goes across the chain bridge, and then up into Virginia, completely unguarded. Mm. We think of it now, you know, especially if you've seen the movie National Treasure, you know, and the security around it. Obviously, it can't be stolen, and there's no treasure map on the back. But but in different points of our history, the document was treated so, I don't want to say cavalierly, but it's just how they treated things. Mm-hmm. And so it gives it, I think, a very human scale to this document. Sometimes you look at it and it is a great statement of principles, and it sort of sits there statically, but it's had this incredible life of adventure and an incredible life of danger.
1: Yeah, I love how that's a theme throughout the book, just that it is this human document and it's taken a human journey.
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3: Cruise control. 17 Americans on the hantavirus cruise ship are headed home for monitoring.
4: It's very much, we hope, under control.
3: What's next? Acting CDC Director Dr. Jay Bhattacharya joins me next. Plus, strike down. Courts deal a 1-2 punch to Democrats' hopes, sending Republicans racing to redraw their congressional maps.
5: We must not minimize the gravity of this defeat.
3: Could it cost Democrats the House? The congressman whose district was shaped by the Voting Rights Act, a district that now could be erased, Democrat Jim Clyburn joins me ahead. And seeing double. President Trump flexes his grip over more critics in his party. But as Republicans start to look ahead, what do they want next? Our political panel breaks it all down.
6: Hello, I'm Jake Tapper in Washington, where the State of Our Union is calling our mom. This morning, 17 Americans are beginning a trip back to the U.S. after a long ordeal aboard a cruise ship struck by the hantavirus, which killed 3 people, sickened a handful more, and raised global fears of another pandemic. We're told no one on the ship right now is suffering any symptoms of the deadly virus, and the Centers for Disease Control and Prevention, or CDC, says that hantavirus cannot be passed by a person who does not have symptoms. Still, the 17 Americans are headed to a quarantine facility in Nebraska to be checked out and then monitored at home by the CDC, which is also keeping tabs on the 7 other Americans who landed in the U.S. 2 weeks ago. The CDC says about 38% of people who develop respiratory symptoms from the hantavirus, 38% may die. But because it does not spread easily from person-to-person contact, the CDC and the World Health Organization are reassuring the public that this will not become another global pandemic. Several health authorities, however, have been critical of the CDC response, calling it inadequate, expressing concern about what this might mean if there were to be another more serious pandemic during this Trump administration. Joining us now to discuss is the acting CDC director, Dr. Jay Bhattacharya. Acharya, he's also the director of the National Institutes of Health. Dr. Bhattacharya, thank you so much for joining us. So the State Department and the CDC are flying the 17 remaining Americans who are on that virus-stricken cruise ship to a quarantine facility in Nebraska today. What is the latest? So the latest is that we are on the ground. The boat has landed, I think, at the Canary Islands, and the CDC has been in contact with each of the passengers. We're doing interviews with them, and we're preparing to have them evacuated to the Nebraska facility at the University of Nebraska, which is a fantastic facility, which specifically for this purpose. We're doing these evaluations at the minute. We've been coordinating with all of the states. We've been coordinating for the last couple of weeks, a week and a half. We've been coordinating with our international partners, including the WHO, for at least a week and a half or so, or longer. So it's been pretty smooth on my, it's been interesting to watch the professionalism of the CDC team. I've been quite impressed.
7: So once they arrive in Nebraska, these individuals, what will the process look like? You're not going to quarantine them? You're going to just check them out and then let them go home?
6: Well, no, we're going to interview them and assess them for risk. Risk meaning, in this case, risk doesn't mean the risk of dying from the disease or anything. The risk is a high risk if they've been in close contact with somebody who was symptomatic. If they weren't in close contact with someone who's symptomatic, then we're going to deem them low risk. If they were in close contact, we're going to deem them, medium or high risk. At that point, we will offer them, alternatives. There are already, as you know, Jake, 7 Americans that already flew back home, I think 2 or 3 weeks ago, and are, in various states, including, in California, in Texas, Virginia, Georgia. The protocols that are being followed for them are the same protocols that were followed in a 2018 outbreak, of this exact strain of the hantavirus, including a imported case in Delaware where there were 51 contacts. We're following that protocol that was successful in 2018, which led to, successful control of this. It will include, advice given to these patients, these travelers about, including an offer to stay in Nebraska if they'd like, or if they want to go back home and their home situation allows it, to safely fly them home without exposing other people on the way, and then be put in the control, put under the auspices of their state and local public health agencies, which with the CDC support all the way.
7: So you mentioned that 7 Americans had already disembarked from the cruise ship after the first passenger died, I believe on April 10th, or April 11th, rather. Those 7 have already returned to the U.S. You noted that they're in 5 states, Arizona, California, Georgia, Texas, Virginia. Now, I'm told that it can take up to 6 weeks for somebody who was exposed to hantavirus to begin to show symptoms. So that is about 4 weeks ago. So they're not technically out of the woods yet. There's still 2 weeks left. When did you begin monitoring these 7? Do any of them have any symptoms?
6: Well, I think it's we first learned about the CDC roughly the time they started to come home. I think maybe 3 weeks ago. I'd have to look the exact dates up, Jake. But it's I've been tracking the situation. The CDC teams have been tracking the situation for a while now. We're in close contact with the state and local public health agencies for protocols for managing these patients, including contact tracing, regular check-ins, symptoms checks. If there's any like symptoms that develop, protocols for getting them to care rapidly and testing them. So it's been basically the whole time, I think. It's been interesting to watch a lot of the thinking around this is colored, I think, by the COVID experience in the press. But the protocols that we have followed are more in line with the normal hantavirus protocols that, again, were followed in 2018 in the United States.
7: Well, unlike all the precautions we're seeing this morning, a few weeks ago when these 7 people flew home, they flew home with lots of other passengers. Has there been an effort to do contact tracing and let those other passengers know who interacted with those 7?
6: So those passengers on the ship that flew home were not symptomatic when they flew home.
8: So because the virus doesn't spread unless somebody has active symptoms, those passengers on the planes are considered contacts of contacts. So again, there's not a reason to do that kind of sort of recursive contact tracing. Mm-hmm. The idea is that you assess the risk of the person who has been exposed. If they don't have symptoms, they're not at risk of exposing others. But you do want to make sure that you check them regularly so that they don't have if they develop symptoms or if there's other considerations. Give them advice, especially to reduce their contacts with others when it's appropriate to do so.
7: The CDC did not issue an official alert to healthcare workers and health departments about the hantavirus until 2 days ago on Friday. That's nearly 2 weeks after the first case of hantavirus linked to the cruise ship was confirmed. Why did it take so long?
8: Well, we were still gaining information specifically about the 17. As I said, the state and local departments that were managing the 7 were in contact with the CDC and we've deemed posed no risk to the public. And so the idea is that we are going to give this health alert when it's appropriate and to do so, and we deemed it was appropriate. When the 17 are coming, especially now as there's going to be so much attention on the 17 as they're moving potentially back to their home states or staying in Nebraska, depending on the assessment.
7: I want to ask you about concerns we've heard from a lot of public health officials about the CDC's response, or as they say it, lack thereof. They say that the CDC should have deployed a team to help investigate the outbreak. They say the CDC should have deployed a team to collect samples to help with contact tracing. They say the CDC should have been communicating sooner through press briefings and press guidance and news briefings, and that its health alert network should have been more active and been more clear about how the CDC is involved, especially since we're no longer part of the World Health Organization. They say that had this been a virus that spreads more easily than the hantavirus, we would be in real trouble right now. How do you respond to all these critics?
8: Well, I think they didn't see what the CDC's been doing. CDC has been doing, right? So we are in touch with the WHO. We're in touch with the international health organizations, including the one in Spain, and we have been providing technical assistance to all of those organizations all the way through. This is not COVID, Jake, and we don't want to treat it like COVID. We don't want to cause a public panic over this. We want to treat it with the hantavirus protocols that we're successful in containing outbreaks in the past. And so we followed those protocols. Like, we gave this health alert coming out because, again, there's this discrete event of the 17 arriving in the United States very, very soon. And so we just want to make sure that the medical community understands this. We've been communicating the last week as the press attention has picked up more with the public as is appropriate given the nature of this disease. The key message I want to send to your audience is that this is not COVID. Mm-hmm. This is not going to lead to the kind of outbreak. And I was pleased to hear your the opening segment where you emphasized that, because we shouldn't be panicking when the evidence doesn't warrant it.
7: Absolutely. And we've been covering it that way the whole time. There is no evidence that this is anything close to the COVID pandemic, and it's very difficult to get the hantavirus. Person-to-person contact is very difficult to happen. But there are concerns, and what I'm hearing from health officials, public health officials, is less about what is going on with hantavirus and more about how this might bode for a more serious outbreak. And on Thursday, President Trump said that the outbreak is, quote, very much, we hope, under control. But here are some of the issues. 2,400 people have been laid off from the CDC last year. The CDC does not have a confirmed director. You're an acting director. There's no surgeon general. There's no top vaccine regulator at the FDA. Certainly you can understand why the American people might find that worrisome.
8: Well, all I can tell you is, I've been at the CDC now for about 2.5 months. I've been so impressed, Jake, by the professionalism of the people that are there. And especially the disease outbreak people are true professionals. And so to the American people, I say that the CDC has absolutely been working night and day to stay on top of this, to keep you safe from outbreaks like this. You want to moderate the response to the actual epidemiological threat. And so that's what we did with this hantavirus threat, as you said, Jake. If the threat level were higher, then we would have obviously reacted differently. There's no, in my view, and my professional judgment as acting CDC director, been an absolutely professional response to this by the CDC. The president has nominated a new CDC director. Hopefully the Senate will vote in coming months. I'll make sure that transition is as smooth as I can possibly make it. I've been going regularly down to the CDC. It's hard to wear two hats, the NIH hat as director and also the CDC hat, but I've been going, you know, basically I haven't gotten a lot of sleep the last 2.5 months to stay on top of this. These are enormously important organizations to the health of the country, and I can assure you that the CDC has been absolutely on top of this this outbreak.
7: Before you go, sir, a senior administration tells CNN that President Trump has signed off on a plan to oust the current commissioner of the Food and Drug Administration, Dr. Marty Makary. We're told this stems, at least in part, from McCary's handling of this effort to further limit access to the abortion pill. Does McCary still have the confidence of President Trump?
8: I don't know, sir. I mean, you'll have to ask for the president. I mean, I've seen those rumors as well. Marty Makary is an absolutely amazing scholar, an absolutely amazing surgeon, an absolutely amazing FDA commissioner, and a good friend of mine. I've not heard anything firsthand on the rumors I can talk about.
7: All right. Thank you so much, Dr. Jay Bhattacharya. I really appreciate your time today. Did Democrats just lose the redistricting war, the gerrymandering war? He was elected in the wake of the Voting Rights Act, and he rose to become a Democratic House leader. Now Republicans are trying to redraw him right out of office. South Carolina Democratic Congressman Jim Clyburn joins me next.
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7: Welcome back to State of the Union. Republicans are winning the mid-decade gerrymandering wars, and they just got some help from the judicial branch. The Virginia Supreme Court declared null and void the new 10-1 Democrat to Republican congressional map in that commonwealth at the same time that the U.S. Supreme Court gutted the Voting Rights Act, allowing red southern states to rush to redraw their maps before November, getting rid of districts that had been previously drawn to bolster minority representation in Congress. That could theoretically end the career of one of the nation's most powerful Democrats, Congressman Jim Clyburn of South Carolina, as Republicans all the way up to the president are looking to draw him out of office. Joining us now to discuss, South Carolina Congressman Jim Clyburn. Congressman Clyburn, is your congressional seat headed for elimination? What would that mean for South Carolina voters, for Congress, and for you?
10: Well, thank you very much for having me, Jake. You know, the voters will have the last word on this, and I don't know why people think I could not get reelected if they redistrict South Carolina. Now, I have a district that's about 45% African American. I have no idea what the number will be after the legislature finishes, but whatever that number is, I will be running on a record and a promise. My record and America's promise. So I'm going to run, irrespective of what the makeup of the district might be, because I believe that I have a record is very acceptable to the South Carolina voter, and I have a good understanding of America's promise, and we'll run on that.
7: So it is possible, of course, that they will make it a more Republican district, a more leaning Republican district. You've obviously been a Democratic leader and one of the more vocal leaders of the Democratic Party for decades. What would your pitch to Republican voters be?
10: The same as it is to Democratic voters. As I said, my record and America's promise. I plan to run on that, and I plan to win on that. Because I think that it is very clear to most people in America that most voters, believe in fundamental fairness. Most voters believe in competence. And most voters can tell the difference between a true public servant and someone who may be in it for the next social hit.
7: So let's talk about the redistricting wars, the gerrymandering wars more broadly. President Trump kicked off this battle by urging Texas to redistrict and create more Republican-leaning seats last year. Then Democrats decided to fight fire with fire. California came after that, Virginia and more. After redrawing maps in six states, Republicans now have approximately an eight-seat advantage in these gerrymandering wars. What do you think this might mean come November? Might Republicans hold the House?
10: Well, they might, and they might not, because I do believe that the voters in this country are watching very closely, and they are feeling emotionally what the threat is to our future. And I do not believe that the majority of the voters in this country condone and will agree with what President Trump is doing. South Carolina, our delegation, our House, talked with him, or the Senate, I guess, on day before yesterday. But the Supreme Court, 2 years ago, spoke to this district and said it was not unconstitutional. But the president says he wants them to redraw the lines anyway. All I'm going to say to that is be very careful what you pray for. Because what I do believe is that when they finish with the redistricting, there will be the possibilities of at least three Democrats getting elected here in South Carolina to the United States Congress.
7: Oh, so you say, you think that the redistricting they're doing in South Carolina could not only dilute your Democratic-leaning district, but other Republican-leaning districts so as to make them more competitive. That's interesting. I want to ask you about some of the criticisms of these redistricting efforts that we've heard from some of the other Democratic leaders. Senate Minority Leader Chuck Schumer, he called the Supreme Court's decision to weaken the Voting Rights Act, as it were, quote, another step towards resurrecting the Jim Crow South. Georgia Democratic Senator Raphael Warnock said it was a, quote, 21st century version of Jim Crow in new clothes. Do you agree?
10: Absolutely, I agree. So much so that I've been saying this now for the last 4 or 5 years, and people have been looking at me as if I'm crazy or something. I just published a book. I think we've talked about it here, the first eight. That is about the eight African Americans that served in Congress from South Carolina before me. I'm the ninth. And the fact of the matter is they all were kicked out of office over this kind of tortious gerrymandering, as well as the kind of creative devices that you see putting forth in the so-called SAVE Act, something else that the president wants. He's been trying to force the Senate to pass the SAVE Act. I would ask anybody, take a look at the SAVE Act, and then take a look at my book, the first eight, because that book will tell you exactly what they did after the Civil War, after bringing Reconstruction to an end, and initiated Jim Crow. There are 95 years between number eight in my book and yours truly, number nine. Mm. That did not happen organically. That happened because Congress and the Supreme Court changed the rules, as they are doing today.
7: And on that note, the reason why this scramble to redistrict in the South, in places like Louisiana, Alabama, Tennessee, obviously South Carolina, the reason it's happening is because the U.S. Supreme Court struck down this key provision in the Voting Rights Act. And in his decision, Justice Alito wrote that, quote, vast social change has shown that some race-based voting protections are no longer necessary. What was your reaction when you first read that?
10: Well, my first reaction was, if you look at this, let's just look at South Carolina and look at the congressional district in South Carolina. Why is it okay they have a 75% white district? And that's not racial. If you have a 45% black district, that is racial. So what is this about? There's no way that the numbers bear this out. When you look at what the Supreme Court's reasons have been, you have to come to the conclusion that they're throwing everything out of the window, coming up with new theories, putting in their own prejudices in this, and they're being very partisan in their rulings. I never thought I would see the day that the United States Supreme Court would be so openly partisan with what it's been doing. And I really believe if you look at all of these decisions and you look at the history of the country, I think that Justice Roberts is going to take his place alongside some other infamous justices like Taney, who gave us the Dred Scott decision.
7: All right, Congressman Jim Clyburn of South Carolina, Democrat. Thank you for coming on, as always, sir. We appreciate your time.
10: Thank you very much for having me.
7: Coming up next, Congresswoman Alexandria Ocasio-Cortez, Democrat of New York, sparking some buzz when she was asked if she wants to run for president.
11: My ambition is way bigger than that.
0: This is State of the Union from CNN, and coming up next, a panel discussion including former Biden White House Communications Director Kate Bedingfield, CNN Senior Political Commentator Scott Jennings, former Biden-Harris 2020 National Coalitions Director Ashley Allison, and Republican strategist Brad Todd.
12: Today, justice was not served. We have to recognize that they will use every tool, legal or illegal, try to stop Americans from saying this is not the direction we want to go. If there's ever a time for us to double down and speak up and stand up louder and more forcefully, it's now.
7: Democratic Senator Mark Warner of Virginia, on the Virginia Supreme Court's decision to strike down the redistricting plan voters had just passed, it would have given Democrats four new House seats, taking it from a 6-5 Democrat to Republican House representation to a 10-1. Now it's back to 6-5. Kate Bedingfield, it does look like Republicans are definitely winning these redistricting or gerrymandering wars, maybe anywhere from 1 to 11 seats, depending on, A, how everything susses out, and then also, B, whether or not things actually go as projected. For example, in Texas, the idea was Latino voters are going to go Republican. We don't know that that's actually going to happen.
1: Right. Well, I think we're looking, based on where things stand right now, we're looking at potentially R plus five netting out from all of this. So significant at a time when the House is, you know, decided by two or three seats. But I do think it's important to recognize that we are in a political environment that is very challenging for Republicans. There are 13 House Republicans who won their districts by fewer than 5 points. Democrats have won special elections since 2024 at a plus 13 rate. So if you're somebody who won your district by 5 points and you're looking at the environment, it's not a great one for you if you're a Republican. So I think, you know, the other kind of piece of this, while I would not dispute that the court decision in Virginia was not a good one for Democrats, you know, I do think across the board this issue broadly, this redistricting issue, has been driven by Trump. It's been tagged to Trump. It is not popular, and it contributes in an environment where people are not eager to vote for Republicans because they're frustrated with the president for any number of reasons. Mm-hmm. This is another kind of albatross political issue around his neck. And I think Democrats can drive that as they're working to turn their voters out.
13: Kate, I hate to ruin your morning, but it's going to be more like R plus 10.
1: I assure you will not ruin my morning, Scott Jennings.
13: It's going to be more like 10 or 11, I think, after all of this, because not only do you have the Virginia case, you've got Louisiana redrawing, Tennessee.
7: Let's put up the map if we can there, just to show the redistricting push. We calculate that Republicans have figured out a way to pick up about 14 seats, Democrats about 6. So that's a net 8.
13: But Louisiana is still yellow. That's going to be a
7: yeah, it's all
13: Alabama's
7: in flux.
13: Another one. South Carolina mayor, you know, we'll see what happens in South Carolina. So the point is, this is, and look, don't take it from me, Washington Post, New York Times, the math and the map totally upended. So just a few days ago, Republicans were in the doldrums about the midterms. Mm-hmm. Now, because of Virginia, because of the redraws after the Voting Rights Act case, you've got Republicans feeling resurgent. The map looks good. The money looks good. The candidates look good. So we actually have a real race here, whereas just a couple of weeks ago, Republicans were in despair.
1: But Republicans still have to win those seats.
14: Yeah, right? I mean, the political map, like, y'all are cheating. Okay, just accept it. Yeah,
7: Let me just finish.
14: You're cheating, and because you politically are not favorable right now, and so this is the only way you would actually win the House is by drawing maps. But let's say you were politically favored. The reality is these maps from the origin story of when Texas was being redrawn are hurting one group of voters, and that is black voters. Black voters were losing power in Texas. The Voting Rights Act was gutted. And less than a week, you all took black power away from black people in Tennessee, in South Carolina, in Louisiana. So perhaps, maybe, this cheating might work out in your favor. But let me tell you, there is one group of voters that will not be silenced in this moment. There is one group of voters that always have realized what that Make America Great was, and you have really erupted the sleeping giant that has passively been looking and seeing what this administration is doing. Not even like what the, I say Trump administration always does a whack-a-mole. They have surgically attacked black voters since day one, from cutting DEI and now to the Voting Rights Act. And I want to see what they do in November.
15: Well, let's rewind the tape. In 2018, the Pennsylvania Supreme Court was just partisan and elected at the ballot box, and a majority Democrat redrew Pennsylvania's map to help Democrats take over Congress in 2018. Democrats were not outraged by that. Mark Warner, who just decried this Virginia decision, the decision was written by Justice Arthur Kelsey. You know who put him on the appellate bench? Governor Mark Warner. This is selective outrage from Democrats. North Carolina has redrawn their lines about six times in the last six elections. Why? Because the Democrats always go to court and always try to get new lines that are favorable to them. Sue till blue. That's the mantra that they use.
7: Sue till blue?
15: Sue till blue. Democrats will sue on any map until it's blue. They do their mid-decade redistricting in the courts. And we have seen it for 3 years. And that is what's happening here. They've gone to Utah this cycle and sued to get the map drawn for themselves. Like, partisan redistricting is a fact of life. And now,
14: this isn't partisan.
15: On the campaign,
14: what is
15: it? Sure it is. On the
14: racial redistricting.
15: On the campaign,
14: you literally are taking Memphis, which is a city that with black voters, and you split it in three, stretching 3,000 miles.
13: Who's the current Democrat congressman there? What is it, a black congressman?
14: Just because black people are allowed to like people that don't look like them?
13: Exactly. And that is the point I wanted you to make, because just because you're not going to have a black congressman, why is it that a Republican can't do just as well representing black voters as a Democrat?
14: Because
13: why
14: they is aren't your race, electing.
13: Why does because, your race determine your politics?
14: It doesn't. No. You're making my point, actually. The assumption is black people. No. The assumption is black people will only elect black people. No, black people are smart enough to
13: no,
14: elect.
13: The assumption
14: nope, let me finish. Black people.
13: Only
14: black people
8: let me finish.
14: Black people will elect people who will actually represent them, who have their best interests at heart. And what Republicans have done in Tennessee is dismantle the power for black people to have their voice. They did the same thing in Texas, because they said they thought Latinos were going to swing for Republicans. There are black people that are represented. I'm black, and I got a Republican president right now. Black people don't elect black people based on race. They elect people that are aligned with their moral, their beliefs in justice, and Republicans just took that away from them in Tennessee and in other states.
13: I just disagree that the only person, the only kind of a politician who can elect black people in Congress must be a Democrat. This is just an artificial.
14: That's not what I'm saying.
13: The Democratic
14: That's
13: Party.
14: Not what I'm saying.
13: Black voters are still fully franchised and go vote for whoever they
14: That's
13: want.
14: That's not
13: it
14: what I'm
13: saying.
14: It
13: just doesn't have to be a
14: okay.
13: Democrat.
16: Well, I mean, Brad, to your sue till blue, were Republicans not just celebrating a Supreme Court decision that gutted the Voting Rights Act on racial grounds, but also embraced partisan gerrymandering? I mean, that was part of the actual reasoning given behind the decision, was that districts should be drawn from a partisan perspective.
15: Partisan districting has always been allowed by the Supreme Court. It's always been a criteria allowed. We delegate this responsibility to the states. Now, by the way, it wasn't always the case. We used to elect some members of Congress statewide. You could go back to that if you wanted to do that right now. 1967 is the Single Member District Act that you could repeal. But we've always allowed courts, majority liberal courts, majority conservative courts have always allowed partisanship as a criteria.
7: All right, everyone, stick around. We got more to talk about. Who does President Trump think should inherit the MAGA movement? And what's up with AOC running for president? That's next.
0: On the State of the Union Roundtable, former Biden White House Communications Director Kate Bedingfield, CNN Senior Political Commentator Scott Jennings, former Biden-Harris 2020 National Coalitions Director Ashley Allison, and Republican strategist Brad Todd. And State of the Union continues now on C-SPAN Radio.
17: They assume that my ambition is a title or a seat. And my ambition is way bigger than that. My ambition is to change this country.
7: Democratic Congresswoman Alexandria Ocasio-Cortez at the University of Chicago Institute of Politics, when asked about possible races in her future, whether Senate from New York, president, oh no, her ambition is bigger than that. Is AOC a potential 2028 Democratic nominee, do you think?
14: I think Big Bird is a potential 2028, but at this point. No, yeah.
7: Well, seriously.
14: No, I do think she is. And I actually appreciated that answer where it's 2028 can be included in that. But she went on to say she actually is thinking bigger in terms of ambitious policies.
7: Oh, yeah, like single-payer health care.
14: To improve the lives of Americans. So, yes, of course, if you had a list of 10 candidates for 2028 on the Democratic side, which I actually think the primary will include, AOC should be on that list. Now, whether or not she's going to be able to win or not, I'm not breaking any news here. She's a smart politician, and people like her. And people like some of her policies as well.
7: What do you think?
15: I think she's the spirit animal for today's Democratic Party, and I don't underestimate her a bit. I think she is very effective politically, but I also think she's very radical. And the key for Republicans right now is to look like we have more of a plan and we are less radical than the Democrats. It comes down to that with the American middle right now. They want order, and they don't want to be against extremism. AOC's an extremist. I think they should nominate her.
14: The only problem is that you all are in office right now, and I don't think people feel order.
7: What do you think?
16: I absolutely think she should be a candidate in 2028. She has enormous energy. She has built enthusiasm behind her. Democrats need that kind of energy. But I think the thing that she did effectively in this answer that's a really good contrast with Trump and the Trump administration is she took her answer to the country. Now, you can argue about whether you think single payer is viable. You know, that's a policy fight. But she took her answer to this question that was about her and made it about the country. And part of what people are so frustrated, including people who voted for Donald Trump in 2024, are so frustrated by with the Trump administration is a focus on his, you know, personal grievances, enriching his family, building his ballroom. And so I thought it was very effective. I don't know whether she intended it that way, but it was very effective that she did it. And of course she should be in the running in 2028.
13: Yeah, I assume she's running. I mean, I take everybody seriously, except Newsom, who I do not take seriously.
7: We'll put a pin in that. Go ahead.
13: But I take her seriously because of what Brad said. She is the energy. That's where, on the left, what she does and what she says, as silly and stupid as it may be, that's where all the energy on the left is right now. You look at the primaries that are going on at this moment. They got this Plattner character in Maine. They've got lunatics running in Michigan. All the energy in these Democratic primaries are flowing towards people, and they'll forgive anything, even a Nazi tattoo, as long as you've got the right radical energy.
14: You literally have people, though, who are saying that they want the entire 14th Amendment overturned in your party. So let's be careful how...
7: That's a Alabama Speaker of the House reference. Let's turn to the Republican side, because Vice President Vance made his first trip to Iowa as vice president. At the same time, Secretary of State Marco Rubio posted a video of an answer he gave to a question when he was giving a briefing at the White House, set to dramatic footage and music. It is meant as a celebration of America's 250th anniversary, but it reads like something else. Take a look.
18: My hope for America is what it's always been. I think it's the hope I hope we all share. We want it to continue to be the place where anyone from anywhere can achieve anything. Where you're not limited by the circumstances of your birth, by the color of your skin, by your ethnicity, but frankly, it's a place where you are able to overcome challenges and achieve your full potential.
7: I mean, that could be, that would not be out of place on a New Hampshire or Iowa TV station.
15: Secretary Rubio's briefing this week generated more buzz among the Republicans I know than anything that's happened in the last year. He has the potential to keep the Republican base intact that President Trump got and bring back some of Trump's critics. We'll see if Vice President Vance has the same potential. I think Rubio demonstrated it this week. It's a long time, but I thought this was a pretty important moment.
7: What do you think?
13: Yeah, look, Rubio, you talk to people, hardcore MAGA voters. I think more than anybody else in the administration, Rubio has outkicked his coverage based on the expectations for him, A, with that crowd, and B, for the, you know, old world normie Republicans who've always loved Rubio. They're like, this guy is terrific. So I agree with Brad on the buzz. My assumption is, and Rubio has said this, Vance and Rubio will not run against each other. And so however this shakes out, I still think it would be enormously difficult to take the nomination away from a sitting vice president if he wants to get it.
14: I don't know. Ambition is a funny thing. And if you see there's cracks in the fissure, you go for it. Cause you gotta wait 4 years, to go for it again. That commercial should raise alarms in the Democratic Party. Here's the thing. There's a long way between now and exploratory committees and then the actual November vote. But what I will say is that what Democrats will need to do is to anchor Donald Trump to J.D. Vance or Marco Rubio. And if things continue in this trajectory, that anchor might be too heavy.
16: I think it's going to be very hard for somebody who is a face of the Trump administration to be successful in a general election in 2028. May get the Republican nomination.
14: Yeah.
16: It's going to be very, very hard for them to be successful in a general election in 2028.
7: Okay. Well, thank you so much. And happy Mother's Day.
16: Thank you.
7: To you, the
16: thank
7: mom
16: you.
7: We have here. And thank you, everybody, for being

0: plus my co-anchor, Dana Bash, another wonderful mom. And to the moms who work on this show and worked on it this morning, Rachel and Cassie and Courtney and Michaela, who's at home with her newborn, all of you have a very happy Mother's Day. I hope you all feel appreciated and loved. And if today is a difficult day for you, you're missing your mom, you didn't have a mom, we're thinking of you too. Thanks for spending your Sunday morning with us. Fareed Zakaria, GPS, starts next.
1: Michael Auslan. He is here to discuss his new book on the Declaration of Independence. It's called National Treasure. There's some callers who want to ask you some questions about it, so let's start to dive in with them. We have Byron calling in from Wilson, North Carolina on the Independent line. Good morning, Byron. You're on with Michael.
2: Good morning. Good morning. Good morning. Yes, I want to ask him, do he think the Constitution will survive Donald Trump? And secondly, I want him to explain Constitution is a living document. And I want over the years, we have not updated it. Like the Electoral College, a lot of things should have been adjusted so we don't come into the problem that we have today. And they make it so easy for someone like Donald Trump to get in to do what he's doing. And I always thought of this. I served in the military. And when I first went in, I heard a Russian president, it was Khrushchev, and we had a briefing. And they said, he said, we will bury you, America, and we won't shoot a shot, and we will kill you within. And I laughed at him. I said, what a stupid old man. We are a super powerful country. That had never happened. And it hurts me so bad to see this happening today. And it seemed like this right here that's happening to America is something that has been set up a long time ago and just moving slowly. And I think that American leaders have been asleep at the switch, because without updating the Constitution and looking at the things that could happen, especially through the media and stuff like that, we just opened ourselves up for what is happening today. Hmm. And, I want him to elaborate on that, because a lot of people act like they're scared to really come out and tell the truth. Mm.
1: Thank you, Byron.
2: Please.
1: Do you want to weigh in?
3: Well, you know, I'm not, the book is a history. It's not talking about today's issues, though it brings us up to pretty close to today. Mm-hmm. I would say a couple of things. One's just a very personal one that, I didn't anticipate, or I didn't really think initially, I was going to write a book about roughly 250 years of American history. In doing so, though, it actually gave me a great deal of confidence that we've made it through a lot of difficult times, however those were defined on either side of the political spectrum. There was a member of Congress who got up and said that there's a despotism in Washington. The president is a despot, you know, basically a dictator, acting like a king, and this was the gravest threat to American survival. That was in 1829, and that was Henry Clay talking about Andrew Jackson, because he had just fired the Librarian of Congress. You know, so these cycles that we go through of concern and fear over the future of the Republic, what I came to from writing the book is that there's an enormous deep strength in this country. And again, that encompasses both sides. I want Democrats and Republicans and independents and libertarians and socialists and everyone to read this book, because we are all here together. And that's why I think the Declaration, even though the caller was asking about the Constitution, you know, the Declaration, first of all, is the spirit behind the Constitution. And the Constitution does change. We've amended it, 27 times now, and we may amend it into the future. It's changed a lot in terms of adding on. What hasn't changed is the spirit behind the Constitution and the Bill of Rights, which is contained in the Declaration. The idea that all men are created equal, and crucially and importantly to me, why the very first line of our Declaration states, when in the course of human events it becomes necessary for one people to separate themselves. One

0: people, not 13 colonies, or actually, as Thomas Jefferson originally wrote, a people. Ben Franklin changed that to one people. The Declaration is our great statement of unity. It's why the founders pledged to each other their lives, their fortunes, and their sacred honor. They didn't pledge it to the new country. They didn't pledge it to their states. They pledged it to each other. I think that the signers and the founding fathers were giving us a lesson from the beginning that you don't have to like your neighbors. I mean, think of the men in the Continental Congress. I mean, think of the egos and the vanity and the brilliance and the you know, the difficulty of men like John Adams and others and John Hancock. Certainly, they didn't think that Americans had to love their neighbors. You know, hopefully you like your neighbors, right? But you don't have to love your neighbors, but you can't hate your neighbors and survive as a nation. And I think the Declaration in the beginning is telling us you are, we are, one people now. And again, you know, going through this history, and if you read the book and you go through the book, from the very beginning, they, and you read that quote, from the very beginning, there were concerns that the experiment, which we still are, would fail. It wasn't going to last. In 1812, New England did not want to get into the war with England because that was going to cripple its importing and exporting economy. And in the Civil War, obviously, the South is, the Confederacy is appealing to the Declaration because of the issue of consent of the governed and saying we no longer consent to this government. We've gone through all of these cycles and we have come out and we have come together. And so if anyone's asking me as a historian or as an individual, you know, do you fear for the future of the country? My answer is no. I don't fear for the future of the country, but I also recognize that each of us must do our part in maintaining these freedoms and maintaining what we understand critically is our connection to each other.
1: Mm-hmm. I think that caller's point was striking. Thinking just over the last year and a half, some of the biggest protests have been the No Kings protests, you know, criticizing President Trump and trying to claim he's a king. You alluded to some of this, but I want to read another excerpt from the book where you say, "But in drawing up its list of 27 charges against King Charles, Congress made clear how a just government should not act, and thus by implication, how a government justly representing the consent of the governed should act. Only when a new, more centralized government was required would the echoes of Jefferson's charges inform the Constitution, and especially the Bill of Rights." I think it's a good reminder of how this was all crafted in response to separating from a monarch and kind of the present day discussion that we
0: King,
1: had.
0: King George, by the way, not King Charles.
1: Oh, sorry. I said Charles because I looked at Congress right next to King George.
0: Exactly. You know, we might draw up new charges against Charles, but I don't think so.
1: The royal visit did just happen.
0: I think, you know, again, the Declaration was not meant to be a governing document. That was going to come initially with the Articles of Confederation and then later with the Constitution. But it does, as I write, implicitly show how a just government should not act. And people on both sides refer, you know, to it even today. And those who, have arguments about what the president is doing. On the other side, one of the charges, I'm paraphrasing it, but it's a charge against the king that he has sent hither swarms of officials to eat out our substance and the like, meaning there are too many unnecessary bureaucrats who are living off the fat of the people. Certainly that's an argument that you hear today. I mean, a lot of these things continue to resonate, and that's part, I think, of the colonies already were democratic in the sense that they had been governing themselves with elected assemblies for, you know, by the time of the Constitution, for almost 170 years. The idea of democracy itself in America was not new. How we would do it as a unified nation or a set of 13 sovereign colonies, states acting together, that was a new question. But the question of self-governance was not new. And so this idea that we have these inherent rights that are from God, these are natural rights given from God, and that government's role is simply to protect those rights and not go beyond those rights. That's what animated the founders, right? I mean, Jefferson's argument in the Declaration is very simple. He starts with what they sometimes call a major premise. His major premise is all men are created equal with rights from God. The minor premise is that King George is trying to take away those rights. And so the conclusion is very simple. We are therefore justified in rebellion. But everyone understood it was a balance. So some of the charges that Jefferson wrote in the document were softened or removed by Congress because they understood he was making polemical points and often very emotionally. And the document, as it finally came out of Congress, was much tighter. It was actually a much better final version than what his draft was. His draft is fascinating.
1: It had gone through editing.
0: It had gone through a lot of editing. I mean, one of the controversial edits, of course, was the deletion of Jefferson's condemnation of the slave trade. Mm. He had a very long, very passionate condemnation of the slave trade, saying those who are being taken as slaves from Africa have rights as human beings. Those rights are being denied by the king by being taken from their land and being brought here. The next step, however, of would they have political rights in this system was not one that he or any of the other founding fathers could get to, but almost all of them, including almost all of the slaveholders, understood that slavery was evil. They thought it would die out. They thought it was economically inefficient. That's why Jefferson wanted to end the trade. Mm. He thought if you end the trade, you will end slavery. And that didn't happen. But my point is that these debates over monarchical power, no kings, an overweening government of bureaucrats, those have been with us from the beginning. And so when you hear arguments on the right and you hear arguments on the left, they actually reflect back to the very start of our country. But what I think we can take comfort from is that it was an attempt by one people, often very bitterly and ultimately leading to our greatest catastrophe, the Civil War, but it was always an attempt by one people to figure out what is the balance by which we are going to live, meaning a balance between our private, individual, social lives and this political communal life. And that's one that, quite frankly, will never end. Mm. It's not going to end with Donald Trump. It's not going to end with the next president. It will be there forever because it's been with us for 250 years.
1: Yeah, it's a key peg of the overall experiment. Let's hear from another caller. Kathy is calling in from Albuquerque, New Mexico on the Democratic line. Good morning, Kathy. You're on with our guest.
2: Hello. I just wanted to say I'm a little bit disappointed with this historian. I'm open to new ideas, especially I love John Adams. I love his greatest quote. Great would be the guilt of an unnecessary war. But you just seem to dismiss, like the first caller you had. I think Donald Trump, it's kind of unfortunate that he'll be, you know, our president during the celebration of our country. We have so many things to be grateful for. But I think it's the dissolution of our country, what he's doing. He does want to be a king. And I don't think there's anybody that's been like, I mean, he doesn't believe in the Constitution. He goes against it. And I just think... it's just unfortunate. We wish we had a better leader during this because he wants to make it all about him and not the country or the Constitution, and I think that's unfortunate. Hmm. Thank you so much. Goodbye.
1: Thanks, Kathy. Let's talk kind of broadly speaking based off the point she was raising. Over the last 250 years, because you're describing how the Declaration is in many ways kind of this foundation that was laid and then everything else was built upon it. How, in your observations and in your research for the book, has it held together during unusual times, you know, times of war, times of crisis here at home? And how do you think it's kind of being represented, how it's holding together now compared to other parts of history?
0: You mean the Declaration?
1: Yeah.
0: Well, I think the reason I think the Declaration, it remains so powerful is that, again, it's not a governing document, right? So every caller has said the Constitution's being shredded, which... You know, we all will have different opinions on that. Some think the Constitution's being upheld. Mm-hmm. And again, I'm a historian. I'm not going to get into that argument. That doesn't interest me right now. Interests me as an American citizen. Doesn't interest me in terms of my book or why I'm here talking about it today. So people can rail against President Trump and what he's doing to the Constitution. That's fine, and I'll have obviously my own opinions, but in terms of speaking about the Declaration and its role in our history, the reason I think it's so powerful and survived and why I want everyone to reread it and, quite frankly, to fall back in love with it is because it's not a governing document. It is above our politics. That's why it's survived and has been so powerful. Mm. The Constitution, again, we talked about it, it's been amended, and there are still arguments, get rid of the Electoral College, do this, do that. You know, some on the right say get rid of the district and circuit courts. Those aren't in the Constitution. Others say, you know, curb the president before he becomes a king. The Declaration remains this statement of how we should want to live together. And again, in the negative, it does tell us how a just government should not act, right? There are limits to what government should do, and of course can do, as we've set up the system, but limits to what it should do, right? So for example, the charge, which one of the most famous charges against quartering troops in houses, very clearly draws a line between what a government may legitimately do in private property and what it may not do, making it difficult for assemblies to meet, gets right to the core question of how are we represented, meaning our representatives should be available to us. They should be able to meet and to discuss and debate and legislate without any hindrances. So, for example, during COVID, there were arguments that, well, our elections should be postponed, right, because it's a crisis. Right? Well, again, though you can look back, and it's not a direct one-to-one, of course, right, but you can look back and get insight from how the founders thought about many of these issues in terms of what was legitimate and what was illegitimate. And I think those still stand us in good stead. Again, I think that because this document, it wasn't like it's okay, you know, we're going to repeal it or get rid of it. We can't do that. Because the Declaration still serves as this spirit behind the Constitution, in a way, it's, I hope, and what it should be in some ways is a circuit breaker between those passions and those emotions. And of course, you know, in some ways that was the way the founders set up the government, right? With, mm-hmm. with a balance of powers and with originally a Senate that was elected by the state houses, because yep. that would once again give a separation from the passions of the people. It was something John Madison warns about in Federalist 10. The passions of the people and faction. And they understood we were going to be like everyone else. There was no republic that had survived up until that point. And they feared greatly that this republic would not survive. They look back all the way to ancient Israel and the Hebrew Commonwealth, the Hebrew Republic, and said even that which was divinely inspired by God failed. So how in the world can we, you know, fallible humans, without, you know, they believed that God was looking down on the United States or America, right? And that comes mm-hmm. from the Pilgrims. That's deeply embedded in their worldview, that this was divinely, there was a, and they talk about the Supreme Judge and divine, you know, the nature's God. They believed that there was a connection between this country, and God. But they understood that we were fallible humans. And they looked back in history, and their great fear was that the Roman Republic had fallen, and all of these other republics had fallen. So how could we maintain our power? Now, this is something that's happening in 1776. Those fears are there. It really becomes animated later over the debates, right, over the Constitution mm-hmm. In the 1780s. But the Declaration has been this thread that Abraham Lincoln could appeal to, before him John Quincy Adams could appeal to. Abraham Lincoln could appeal to presidents throughout our wars in World War I and World War II and the Cold War, all of which I go through in the book,
1: yeah.
0: always appealed to the Declaration. They would appeal to the Constitution, but they appealed to the Declaration and the spirit in the Declaration. Why are we out fighting for freedom in the world? Because we believe that all men are created equal, and for us it is harder to live in a world in which no one is free,
1: mm-hmm.
0: right? So that thread, you asked how has it lasted through our history? I think that because it is itself is not political, because it is above politics, it therefore can be referred to by all, and all presidents of whatever party have referred to it, even as most of those presidents have been charged with seeking to aggrandize power to themselves. Harry Truman, you know, they thought he was, and Woodrow Wilson, fundamentally changing the nature of our federal balance by creating such a massive government, and of course Franklin Roosevelt. But each of them also appealed to the philosophy and the spirit of the Declaration. And again, that's why I think we're still here.
1: Mm. Or like the framing of it as a circuit breaker, too. You know, it's just, it's interesting to think of it that way.
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4: 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And then Christian Science Monitor, Washington Bureau Chief Linda Feldman on White House News of the Day and a preview of the week ahead. 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C-SPAN's Washington Journal. 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
5: Watch America's Book Club, C-SPAN's bold original series, today, with our guest, best-selling author Heather Cox Richardson. She's a professor of history at Boston College and whose books span subjects from the Civil War and Reconstruction to the Gilded Age, the American West, and the history of the Republican Party. Her most recent book is the best-selling Democracy Awakening. Her newsletter, Letters from an American, reaches over 6 million readers. She joins our host, renowned author and civic leader, David Rubenstein.
6: Some people who have written about the Revolutionary War say the indispensable person was George Washington. 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
8: I'm Margaret Brennan in Washington, and this week on Face the Nation, global energy markets remain tied in knots by the conflict with Iran as ships in the Strait of Hormuz remain at a standstill. Awaiting a response to the latest U.S. offer to end the war with Iran, President Trump attended a tournament at his golf club in Virginia Saturday and last week settled on a new label for the conflict, which has persisted despite a previous declaration that the war had been, quote, terminated.
9: We're in a little skirmish military. I call it a skirmish because Iran has no chance.
8: With critical energy trade routes through the Strait of Hormuz still near frozen, gas prices continue their march higher. We'll ask Energy Secretary Chris Wright what the plan is going forward. We'll also hear from Arizona Democratic Senator Mark Kelly, and we'll have a preview of an interview with Israeli Prime Minister Benjamin Netanyahu. Then, Democrats are dealt a stinging defeat in the latest round of redistricting whiplash. We'll ask the vice chairman of the Democratic caucus, California Congressman Ted Lieu, whether his party can still retake the House in November's elections. Plus, passengers from the hantavirus-infected cruise ship have disembarked off the coast of Africa this morning. We'll get the latest from former FDA Commissioner Dr. Scott Gottlieb. Finally, on this Mother's Day weekend, we'll check in with Yanti Sirypto, the president and CEO of Save the Children U.S. It's all just ahead on Face the Nation.

0: Good morning and welcome to Face the Nation. As we come on the air, the ceasefire in the war with Iran remains fragile. Tehran has given an official response to a U.S. proposal of truce talks to a Pakistani mediator. But it's not clear that peace between the U.S. and Iran would necessarily end the conflict, as America's partner in the war, Israel, has kept its own timeline for hostilities. We begin today with Israeli Prime Minister Benjamin Netanyahu. He spoke with Chief Washington correspondent and host of The Takeout, Major Garrett, in an interview for 60 Minutes. Here's a preview.
1: Is the war with Iran over? And if it isn't, who will decide when it is?
2: I think it accomplished a great deal, but it's not over because there's still nuclear material, enriched uranium that has to be taken out of Iran. There's still enrichment sites that have to be dismantled. There are still proxies that Iran supports. There are ballistic missiles that they still want to produce. Now, we've degraded a lot of it, but all of that is still there, and there's work to be done.
1: How do you envision the highly enriched uranium will be removed from Iran?
2: You go in and you take it out.
1: With what? Special forces from Israel? Special forces of the United States?
2: Well, I'm not going to talk about military means, but the what President Trump has said to me, I want to go in there. And I think it can be done physically. That's not the problem. If you have an agreement and you go in and you take it out, why not? That's the best way.
1: What if there isn't an agreement? Can it be taken out by force?
2: Well, you're going to ask me these questions. I'm going to dodge them because I'm not going to talk about our military possibilities, plans, or anything of the kind.
1: And I'm just trying to get at how long is it going to take to achieve that aim?
2: I'm not going to give a timetable to it, but I'm going to say that's a terrifically important mission.
0: You can see more of their conversation tonight on 60 Minutes at 7 p.m. We turn now to Arizona Democratic Senator Mark Kelly, who we spoke with earlier and began by asking whether the Pentagon has provided an answer on how depleted U.S. munitions are because of the war with Iran.
3: Yes, Margaret, we have. We've been tracking it. A number of times we've been briefed by the Pentagon on specific munitions. Actually, it's been pretty detailed on Tomahawks, ATACMs, SM-3s, THAAD rounds, Patriot rounds, so those interceptor rounds to defend ourselves. And the numbers are, I think it's fair to say it's shocking, how deep we have gone into these magazines, because this president got our country into this without a strategic goal, without a plan, without a timeline. And because of that, we've expended a lot of munitions. And that means the American people are less safe, whether it's a conflict in the Western Pacific, with China or somewhere else in the world, the munitions are depleted. You may have seen me ask the Secretary of Defense this question about how long it's going to take to replenish. We're talking about years.
0: Well, you know, Admiral Paparo, the head of U.S. Pacific Command, was recently asked in front of Congress about American readiness and whether the diversion to the Middle East was hurting it. He said he did not see any real cost on our ability to deter China. From what you have heard, when you say it's shocking, do you think that the U.S. would be able to defend, for example, Taiwan if China tries to move against it? Or are you saying we are not in a position to do that right now?
3: Well, it all depends on the length of a conflict. You know, conflict that lasts a matter of days or just weeks. I think we're well positioned to do that. If a conflict goes on for months or years, when it takes years to replenish some of these munitions, of course we're going to be in a worse posture than we otherwise would be in if this war in Iran didn't happen. And by the way, Margaret, what are the American people getting out of this? I mean, this president said he wasn't going to start any new wars. He was going to bring down costs. He's done exactly the opposite. War against Iran, costs on everything are up.
0: Well, that is true. Of course, you know their argument that this was an inevitable conflict in some ways. But when it comes to making America ready to defend our allies and ourselves, does what you describe basically make it impossible for a Democrat like yourself to say no to that request from the White House for $1.5 trillion in defense spending?
3: Well, first of all, let me just back up a second. Things like this, nothing is inevitable. There are always other options. During the Obama administration, the Iran deal, the JCPOA, kept the enrichment at a lower level. Donald Trump tore that up. That's the reason we're here. But this also was not inevitable. There were other things that we could do. The $1.5 trillion request from this administration, it's outrageous. When I got to the Senate 5.5 years ago, the defense budget was just over $700 billion. Now they're asking for twice as much money. It's nearly the amount that the rest of the world pays for its defense.
4: So
3: and as I pointed out in that, and I pointed, as I pointed out in that hearing, there's stuff in there like Golden Dome. The physics on that stuff is really, really hard. I'm very confident we're going to spend a lot of money and we're going to get a system that doesn't work. There are other things in there we do not need. I mean, they need to submit a defense budget that makes sense for the moment we're in.
4: Okay. Sounds like you're saying no on that. Let me ask you about something that the administration released late Friday, and that was sanctioning four entities for providing satellite imagery to enable Iran's military strikes against U.S. forces and allies. Three of those entities are based in China. How extensive is China's support for Iran and targeting of American assets?
3: Well, of course China's supporting Iran. You know, so is Russia. I mean, they are allies. They're all adversaries of ours, so I'm not surprised.
4: Not surprised? Should there be a cost for it? Beyond these sanctions?
3: I think sanctions on whether it's on the Chinese for supporting Iran or the Russians, you know, for their war against our ally in Ukraine, you know, sanctions are a tool we have to try to get an effect from our adversaries. And this administration is not using the sanctions power it has with regards to Russia.
4: Mm-hmm.
3: I mean, we're trying to get them to put more sanctions on Russia, and this administration has been lifting sanctions on the Russians.
4: There is, you mentioned Russia, there is this 3-day ceasefire in the Ukraine war to allow prisoner exchanges and this parade that Vladimir Putin holds annually. He said yesterday the Ukraine conflict may be, quote, coming to an end, but it is still a serious matter. We know the American diplomacy has failed to date. How do you interpret what Putin said there?
3: Well, I think it's a positive, you know, statement. We want this to end. Nobody wants this to end more than the Ukrainian people. I'm going to be traveling back to Ukraine here in about 3 weeks or so to meet with government officials to get firsthand what the status of the conflict is, to hear from the Ukrainian people. We want this to end. They want it to end. I think one of the barriers to peace is that Donald Trump has not provided the support to the Ukrainian government, the Ukrainian people that Ukraine needs. Instead, you know, he often, I mean, we've seen this over and over again, how he's got this odd relationship with Putin. He refuses to press Putin in a way. He's backed off on sanctions.
4: Mm-hmm.
3: He's not put the pressure on the Russian government with the tools that we actually have to get an outcome and get this thing, this conflict, to end.
4: Well, we'll see if that position changes, since the diplomacy, Secretary Rubio says, has not progressed. I want to ask you about your own case here. You were in court this past week. You are suing Defense Secretary Hegseth on the grounds that he violated your free speech rights. The Justice Department is arguing the video you made was calling on active duty service members to reject legal orders. I know you say it was just to resist illegal orders. You said it's going to go to the Supreme Court. Why do you think that that's where this is headed?
3: Well, Margaret, I actually don't know, you know, how this thing ends. I mean, the Supreme Court could take it up. Maybe they decide not to. I do know this, that Pete Hegseth and Donald Trump tend to double down on bad ideas. You know, that's why, you know, I said that. But, you know, the bottom line on this thing is this isn't about me. You know, I said something. It was very clear what we said. You know, do not obey illegal orders. They're saying I said something else. That doesn't make any sense. What they said in court just the other day on Thursday is that if retired service members like me and the other 2 million retired service members out there want to be able to exercise their First Amendment rights, they can give up their retirement, so give up their pension, give up their health care, give up that retired status. Think about that for a second. the people who have given the most to this country, this administration wants them to give up their constitutional rights.
4: Well, one of the judges said that you are different because you have a bully pulpit because you're a senator, that you're not the same as every other veteran.
3: Well, I mean, my job is to hold this administration accountable. I'm on the Armed Services Committee. That's like specifically, you know, that part of the Constitution is a separation of powers, mm-hmm. Margaret. My role as a United States senator on that committee is to speak out about these issues. And I said something that they didn't like. But again, this isn't about me. They're trying to shut people up. Yeah. But in this case, they picked the wrong guy. I'm not going to let them violate my constitutional rights or the constitutional rights of 2 million retired service members. I had, by the way, I had service members, retired service members there with me in the courtroom. Yeah. Because they understand what is at stake here. Mm-hmm. I mean, if the government was to win this, if Pete Hegseth and Donald Trump got their way, you know, I mean, they said I should be hanged, executed. Now, and then they tried to prosecute us and throw us in jail. And now what they're doing.
4: Yeah,
3: exactly.
4: Yeah.
3: And now they're trying to take away these rights, not only from me, but they said in court, 2 million retired service members can give up their rights.
4: Senator Kelly, we'll watch what happens next in that case. Thank you for your time this morning. Face the Nation will be right back. Stay with us.
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4: We're now joined by U.S. Secretary of Energy, Chris Wright. Good to have you here.
6: Great to be here. Happy Mother's Day.
4: Oh, thank you for that. President Trump said that he expected a response from Iran. He said this yesterday. Has one been received, and what is the U.S. going to do with it?
6: Not that I'm aware of, but I suspect we will get a response very soon. Things are tough for the leaders of Iran right now, and I think they get growing motivation to make a deal. But we know where this is going to end. We don't know the route to there, but at the end of the day, we'll have free flow of traffic through the Straits of Hormuz, and we will have an end to the Iranian nuclear program. The end point we know. The route we don't.
4: The goal's there, but Prime Minister Netanyahu told my colleague Major Garrett the war is not over. He said there's still work to be done, ballistic missiles, nuclear program. President Trump told Congress that hostilities had been terminated. So is the U.S. view that the war itself is over?
6: Well, the military objectives that we set out to achieve, and we guided the world to 4 to 6 weeks, and it took about 5 weeks to achieve, those are achieved. The ending of the Iranian nuclear program is a different matter, and that's what still needs to be achieved. And again, most likely achieved by negotiation, but doesn't necessarily have to be achieved by negotiation.
4: So the goal of a conflict has not been achieved yet, is what you're saying.
6: Well, one of the major goals was to degrade their ability to produce missiles, to produce drones, their sort of industrial complex that supports their military.
4: Right.
6: That has been wiped out. Their Navy has been ended. Their Air Force has been ended. Their air defense forces across their country have been ended. Those were critical because that was the porcupine that protected their nuclear program in the middle of all that. Those have been largely wiped out.
4: You run America's nuclear program. And Prime Minister Netanyahu said on CBS that Trump wants to go in and get the enriched uranium in Iran. But he did say it's best if you first have an agreement to go in and take it out. So what does that plan look like? Is that UN nuclear inspectors going in and grabbing the enriched uranium? Are those your employees of the Department of Energy going in? Is that the U.S. military?
6: We don't know. That's what's still yet to be determined. It could be any of those. But yeah, definitely would involve people from the Department of Energy. The nuclear expertise in the United States is within my department. They are ready. They've been monitoring what's happening in Iran. And they've been involved in the dialogues about how would we handle this material? Where would we take it? What would we do with it? But that is a critical thing. Iran has nearly 1,000 pounds of uranium enriched to 60%. So close to weapons grade, way higher than any potential commercial use of it. They've lied all along that it's for a civil nuclear program. It's for their own energy. It was never about that. It was always about weapons. And the world just can't live with a nuclear armed Iran.
4: Well, you know, Iran says they're not pursuing and never have, but the IAEA says that's all questionable, of course. But what you just said there, are you saying the goal for President Trump is getting Americans on the ground in Iran to get that enriched uranium perhaps the inspectors who work for the Department of Energy?
6: No, it's to end their nuclear program. If it's pulled out by the International Atomic Energy Agency, that's fine,
4: okay,
6: too. We need to remove the nuclear material from Iran and end their enrichment activities to produce more of it. There's many ways that that can be achieved, but that must be achieved.
4: And that's open for discussion now. Let's talk about what's happening with the energy markets. It was just 3 days ago that three American destroyers were harassed by Iranian small boats in the strait. Overnight, we did see a Qatari vessel with liquefied natural gas cross through the strait successfully. Another one was buzzed by a drone. So exactly what is the status of this transit point?
6: So the United States is blocking all traffic to and from Iranian ports,
4: right,
6: and Iran continues to harass all other ship traffic through the Gulf. So there's two ways the Hormuz thing can end. One is, just like with the nuclear thing, one is an agreement with Iran to reopen the traffic and for them to stop their harassment activities.
4: This is their main card that they're playing.
6: That's their only card, essentially. So the U.S. destroyers there and ships starting to come out is a great message to Iran that one way or another, we will reestablish free flow of commercial traffic through the Strait of Hormuz.
4: So they're not going to give up that card, though, right, if that's their one thing to play. That is their point of leverage. So that I want to come to this because it has been unclear how the Strait of Hormuz is going to be, the stalemate there is going to be resolved. Last Sunday, President Trump announced Project Freedom. He said that U.S. ships would guide other vessels out of the waterway starting the following day. May 5th, Project Freedom, less than 48 hours later, was called off at Pakistan's request, according to the president. And then we saw that a day later, he said if Iran didn't open the strait, the bombing would restart at a higher level and intensity. Then we saw this harassment that we just talked about. And then on May 8th, the president was asked if Project Freedom would resume. He said, I don't think so. We may go back to Project Freedom, but it would be Project Freedom plus others. So as of this morning, is the United States military going to begin clearing the strait?
6: Oh, we are actively clearing the strait today, but we did stop Project Freedom at Iran's request. As you said, it's their only card. If we militarily reopen the strait, which is a challenge, it's not a 1 or 2 day endeavor. That's some effort to do that. They said, wait a minute, let's make a deal. We'll agree to reopen it. Let's engage in the talks about the nuclear program and let's make a deal. So this pausing of that military effort to open the straits is to get a negotiated settlement with Iran. And if we can get a successful negotiated settlement with Iran, that's great. That's a good end of the conflict. If we can't.
4: But that takes time. A negotiated settlement takes time. We're just talking about letters going back and forth with a memorandum of understanding. So is the U.S. military going to clear that strait? Is Project Freedom going to resume anytime soon?
6: If it's clear in the next few days that there's not a good path to a negotiated settlement, we'll go back to the military method to open the strait. The economic pressure on Iran right now is increasing dramatically. Not only is their government in the country losing their main export revenues because of our blockade, but also economic fury operation that we launched starting just a few weeks ago is collecting the monies of the corrupt IRGC leaders that they've squirreled away abroad.
4: Mm-hmm.
6: We are turning the economic pressure up on the leaders of Iran to drive their motivation to come to the table.
4: But then we're also cutting a deal with those same IRGC leaders that would allow them to stay in power, which is sort of at odds with this argument that they are corrupt and horrible and have been for 50 years. But the all-time record high in gas prices was $5 back during the Biden administration in 2022. It lasted that real spike for about 8 weeks' time. With this conflict, you had said last month that prices had already peaked. You advise the president. What are you advising him now?
6: Well, the main advice we're giving right now is 47-year-long conflict. The world simply cannot live with a nuclear-armed Iran. Everyone in this government knows it. In fact, everyone in the opposition party in our country knows that as well. That is the overall objective, not just for peace and freedom, but
4: right,
6: for energy markets. A nuclear-armed Iran could threaten a major oil and gas-producing region
4: but
6: forever.
4: You're not saying you've got to come to a nuclear agreement before the Strait of Hormuz is opened, because that could take a lot of time. As you know, nuclear deals are really complex.
6: Well, Obama made a complex deal because it didn't end their program. Well, you get to keep the program, you keep enriching, but do it a little bit slower and we'll send you a bunch of money. That was clearly a failed thing. President Trump is a much clearer, black and white, stronger leader, which means we're going to end your nuclear program. It's not a crazy long negotiation. It may take a week, it may take a few weeks, but that's not a many months long negotiation. We're going to end the nuclear program.
4: But gas prices have not peaked at this point.
6: I don't know the future of gas prices.
4: Well, they climbed over the past week. We're also hearing from the airline lobby. Ticket prices aren't going to go down in the summer or the fall. Saudi Aramco's CEO said reopening routes is not the same as normalizing a market deprived of a billion barrels of oil. None of these problems are going to end quickly.
6: Ending the Iran nuclear program is a tough challenge, as you're rightfully pointing out. Is there short-term dislocation from that? Absolutely. But we need to make that trade-off, or we have a long-term threat to peace in the region, long-term threat to energy supplies, long-term threat to Americans.
4: Energy Secretary Wright, thank you for your time this morning.
6: Thank you, Margaret.
4: We'll be right back.
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4: Welcome back to Face the Nation. Passengers from the hantavirus-stricken cruise ship arrived this morning in Spain's Canary Islands, where they were ferried onto land by small launch boats, then checked for symptoms before being flown on evacuation flights. Close to 150 people on board the ship, and among them, 17 of them Americans. They're going to be flown to a quarantine unit in Nebraska. No one so far is showing symptoms. For more now, we turn to former FDA Commissioner Dr. Scott Gottlieb. He also serves on the boards of Pfizer and United Healthcare. Welcome back, Doctor.
7: Thank you.
4: So there have been three deaths linked to the outbreak. Here in the U.S., there are six states monitoring potential exposure, all either linked to the ship itself or flights of people who have been on the ship, and then those 17 Americans. Do you agree with the CDC and the World Health Organization that the risk to public health is low?
7: Yeah, I do agree with that. We have to concede that there's still things we don't know about this virus. We haven't had to grapple with many outbreaks in the past. There's been two large outbreaks in Argentina. But based on that experience, what we know is that typically for transmission, you have to have close contact. We also know that people typically aren't contagious unless they're showing signs of the infection itself in the, what we call the prodromal phase, where they start to have an onset of symptoms. And the progression from that onset of symptoms to severe disease, and in these cases death, is typically just days. This is a very aggressive virus. And so based on what we know, the transmission risk is low. Now, that said, when you look back at the past experience, there are these outlier cases where there appears to have been transmission among people who weren't perceived to be in close contact. Mm-hmm. And so there are these cases that we need to look at closely from the past experience, and just be wary that perhaps there's things we don't know fully about this virus. I will say that we are nearing the end of the transmission window for the people who are being repatriated here in the U.S. And so it looks to me like the last death on that cruise ship was May 2nd. That patient had an onset of symptoms on April 28th. If you believe that the incubation period is about 2 to 6 weeks, they'll be at the peak of that incubation cycle some point this week. So I think we're about 2 weeks away from knowing whether or not there'll be additional cases that come from that initial outbreak on the cruise ship.
4: So a key moment here. I mean, the WHO said it's very clear this is not COVID all over again. But as you know, it has ignited some of the very same skeptics who during the pandemic really questioned our government institutions and the response. The WHO has said there is no research that ivermectin is an effective treatment for the virus. But I'm wondering what you make of these calls for alternative treatments and resistance of government health advice.
7: Look, I think we're going to be relitigating the consequences of COVID for a long time. And I think a lot of people who are in public health positions right now believe that their tenure and their appointment to these positions is a referendum on COVID in some respects. Mm. And so that echoes through their public comments. This is not COVID. It's not going to spread like a pandemic virus like COVID did, like a coronavirus did. It spreads far less efficiently. There aren't any treatments, successful treatments for this virus. Ivermectin certainly isn't an effective treatment. Just by virtue of its mechanism, it doesn't work against this virus. It prevents viral replication in the nucleus, not the cytoplasm where this virus replicates. It's just not going to work. So I would encourage people not to use that. I know that there's been some things on social media suggesting that people should stockpile ivermectin. We don't have an effective treatment for hantavirus, and that's what makes this very menacing.
4: Well, indeed, and we're going to continue to track that. You served in the first Trump administration as his FDA commissioner in the first term. The person in that job now has been a guest on this program, Dr. Marty McCarry. He was a vocal critic of COVID response during Trump and Biden. There's a lot of reporting right now that his current position, that he's at risk of losing his job. Given how important the FDA is, they regulate, I saw, one-fifth of consumer spending in this country. How damaging would it be to lose its leader, and is there someone who could step in quickly?
7: No one obvious to me, and there's been some reporting about different candidates that could work on an interim basis there. Marty's a friend. I think that that's a very difficult job. It, as you said, regulates about 20% of the U.S. economy, products that are very important to people's lives, medical products, food, food safety. And so there's a lot of debate and consternation about decisions that get made at FDA. And so it's been a controversial position for whoever's held that job, including me. I got criticized for decisions that I made in that position as well. I think the continued upheaval at FDA has been detrimental to the agency, not just the speculation about Marty's fate, but also the departures that we've seen from the agency. The agency's lost thousands of medical reviewers, some voluntary through the DOGE cuts or some forced through the DOGE cuts. Involuntary, I mean some voluntary. There's been a lot of voluntary departures from the agency. If you look at the oncology division, they had a starting strength of about 100 medical reviewers at the beginning of this administration. They're down to about 50.
4: Wow.
7: The hematological group that reviews drugs for leukemia and lymphoma had 21 medical reviewers and is down to 6. They lost an entire breast cancer review team. So there's been a lot of departures from the agency. You've seen political appointees take over what are typically career leadership positions, running the medical product centers, the drug center, and the biologic center.
4: Mm-hmm.
7: So I think cumulatively that's taken a toll on the agency. And this continued speculation that we saw on Friday, I think, is just going to be another step downward.
4: Those are stunning numbers to hear you rattle off there. I want to ask you about some of current leadership there. Secretary Kennedy was speaking about the use of antidepressants in this country. Almost 17% of Americans use them. He says they're overprescribed, and he compared his experience of heroin withdrawal to a family member's experience getting off antidepressants known as SSRIs. Take a listen.
8: I watched family member get off of them after a couple of years on them, and she was suicidal literally every day. She woke up every morning and said, I don't want to live. And she said, the only reason I'm staying alive is for you guys, for the family.
4: He later said that he was not telling people to stop if they're taking that medication. But what do you make of his description of antidepressants as risky?
7: Look, these are prescribed in a primary care setting. And like any drug that's prescribed in that setting, I'm sure there's some marginal prescribing, isolated marginal prescribing. But for most Americans to take these drugs, they're very important and in some cases life-saving. And I would encourage everyone who is thinking about potentially stopping these medications based on the Secretary's comments to consult their doctor. There is a period of time that patients need to be weaned off these drugs. They can be successfully weaned off these drugs if they want to be, and there's alternatives that could be effective for their mm-hmm. mental health. But nobody should just stop these drugs outright without being under the consultation of a medical provider. I worry that the Secretary's comments is going to discourage legitimate use of these drugs in the same way that his comments around Tylenol discouraged use of Tylenol in the setting of pregnancy, where it could be mm-hmm. very important for certain pregnant women who need pain relief and fever relief in that setting. We saw a lot of women move away from those drugs, use of those drugs, even appropriate use of those drugs, based on the Secretary's comments about that. I worry about the same thing here. It's clear that the Secretary wants to put downward pressure on the prescribing. He tried to implement regulatory steps to do that as well. And so it is concerning.
4: Mm-hmm. Okay. Dr. Gottlieb, we're going to have to leave it there. I want to have you back to talk about vaping one of these days, but I'm going to have to leave it there due to time constraints. Thank you so much for your analysis. We'll be back in a moment.
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0: Virginia Democrats suffered a major setback on Friday when the state Supreme Court struck down a congressional map recently approved by voters that could have created four Democratic House districts. The court's majority found that the timing of the referendum process had violated the state's constitution. Virginia Democrats say they plan to challenge that decision. Meanwhile, furious Democratic protesters charged state capitals in Louisiana, Alabama, and Tennessee when legislators there took steps to redraw current district maps that would be favorable to Republicans. Congressional maps in at least five other states have also been changed for partisan reasons ahead of the midterm elections. CBS estimates that Republicans are now approximately 9 seats closer to keeping control of the House. We go now to California Congressman Ted Lieu. He is a vice chair of the Democratic Caucus and a member of the Foreign Affairs Committee. He joins us this morning from Los Angeles. Good morning to you.
9: Good morning, Margaret.
0: So you are in Democratic leadership. You just heard us lay out what's going on with redistricting. How concerned are you that Republicans now hold the advantage given the recent court decisions?
9: Thank you, Margaret, for that question. Let me just first say happy Mother's Day to all the mothers across America. Regarding your question, I would disagree that Republicans may have a nine-seat advantage because that's based on data from last term. And their Trump coalition has completely collapsed because of skyrocketing gas prices, surging inflation. And if you look at the polling data and the results we've had in special elections this year as well as last year, we think the Republicans may have an advantage of anywhere between 3 to 5 additional seats. That is not enough for them to stop a Democratic blue wave coming this November. And the best thing to do when a court does something outlandish like the Virginia Supreme Court is to get back up and fight and make sure we win in the midterms.
0: But that Virginia push by Democrats, you spent more than $60 million on that redistricting effort. Wouldn't those funds have been better spent on those frontline candidates and arguing on the issues?
9: Yeah. So what the Virginia Supreme Court did was not only wrong, it was disgraceful. They basically said, hey, Virginia, spend all this taxpayers' money holding an election, do all this stuff, and, oh, by the way, just kidding, that election didn't count. The court could have stopped this by not having the election in the first place. They suckered the people of Virginia. It was a complete disgrace. Now, most of the money that Democrats spend in the race is called C4 money, so that's not direct hard money that we're going to need for races in the midterms. But it was taxpayers' money that was wasted because of the disgraceful opinion by the Supreme Court.
0: You think it was worth the financial cost? I mean, are Democrats going to somehow continue to fight this in court?
9: We're going to look at all available options. We're definitely going to try to keep fighting this battle. And I just want to note, the best way, again, if someone shoves you down, is to get right back up and fight back, and that's what we're going to do. And of these 4 seats in Virginia, we believe we're going to win 2 of them in the midterms, and that's what we're doing. We're fighting back.
0: Okay, so you still believe that Democrats can retake the House. What is your main message?
9: We will take the House.
0: On what message?
9: The American people voted in Donald Trump because they wanted lower costs, and he lied to them. We have surging inflation, skyrocketing gas prices. The Trump tariffs have raised costs across many products across America. People are drowning in debt and in bills, and Democrats are going to reduce healthcare costs, lower costs across the board, reduce your energy costs. That's the message we're running.
0: How are you going to do that? Democrats shut down the government to have an argument over health care, and they didn't get any policy concessions, and premiums went up. You lost that fight.
9: Well, actually, we passed through the House an extension of ACA tax credits for 3 years. We urge the Senate to pass that legislation as well. Democrats, when we get control, we're going to reverse the massive Medicaid cuts, the Medicare cuts, and the cuts of ACA that Trump and Republicans put in last year.
4: Let me ask you about your position on the Foreign Affairs Committee. Secretary Rubio said Taiwan will likely be discussed during President Trump's visit to China this week to meet with Xi Jinping. This is a hugely consequential summit. On Friday, Taiwan's parliament approved $25 billion in funds to buy more American weapons. Are you largely supportive at this point of the Trump administration's willingness to strengthen Taiwan's defense?
9: Both Democratic and Republican administrations have had the exact same policy, which is to preserve the current status quo. And we're trying to keep China from doing anything stupid in the Indo-Pacific, including a military conflict. And I just want to emphasize that the Iran war has shown that we need a brand new strategy in the Indo-Pacific, because in any prolonged conflict with China or Russia, the U.S. will run out of defensive munitions. We already started running out of defensive munitions in a war that lasted less than 60 days. And even against a second-rate military like Iran, they struck multiple U.S. bases. So in any overseas conflict, our overseas bases will be obliterated by Russia and China. We need a new defense strategy. And I

0: some of these missiles, for example, take a long time to make. We basically make 96 of some of these defensive missiles a year. That's just not enough.
1: I want to ask you about AI. The Times report, New York Times reported that President Trump is considering an executive order that would implement some government oversight over new AI models. I know you have legislation on AI.
0: I just want to first say, as a recovering computer science major, I think it is horrible for the AI industry to run wild. We need to have reasonable guardrails.
1: Yep. Okay. Sorry. I think we're having.
0: Can you hear me?
1: Yeah. I think we're both having audio issues there, Congressman. But I'm going to go to commercial break here. Thank you.
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1: We turn now to Yanti Sirypto. She is the president and CEO of Save the Children U.S., which works to provide humanitarian aid and health resources to children worldwide. Good to have you here on this Mother's Day.
3: Thank you, Margaret, and happy Mother's Day.
1: You're just back from Sudan, which is one of the hardest places in the world to be a parent, certainly to be a mother. Pope Leo called it an inhumane tragedy. The UN says 34 million people need urgent assistance. I know the U.S. is trying to work on a humanitarian ceasefire, but tell me what you saw there on the ground.
3: Well, Mark, it is truly the world's worst humanitarian crisis, with millions of people in need, and probably also the one that gets the least attention relative to the need. It literally took me 4 days to actually get from here to see the first school that we are supporting there. So the level of logistical and operational impediments to actually get support to children and mothers where they are is unbelievably difficult. You have to cross multiple lines of various militant groups. Mm-hmm. It is truly, truly the last mile. And the scale of the need is really astonishing. I see a lot of emergency situations across the world. I see a lot of fragile states, but this was really right up there.
1: I know the U.S. has said this is essentially a proxy fight now, but when you look at the humanitarian need, some of the statistics that were flooring to me here was the degree of sexual violence.
3: Yep.
1: It is systematically used as a tactic of war, according to the U.N. 13 million people, mostly women and girls, require support, according to the U.N., related to that kind of violence. That's four times higher than before the conflict. Doctors Without Borders said the war is being fought on the backs and bodies of women and girls. But they fault aid groups for not doing enough. Do you think aid groups are?
3: We're doing what we can, but I would certainly agree that it is not enough. We simply do not have the resources. And I would agree. What I heard there, and that is just a tiny tip of the iceberg, was completely, unbelievable. Our colleagues there, we have about 150 colleagues in Darfur, which is the area where I was. All of those have lost their home. They are displaced themselves. They have lost their homes. Most of them came from Al-Fashir, where a lot of the violence occurred last October. I spoke to a colleague of mine who had to walk with her 16-year-old daughter. The daughter was threatened. She fought. I mean, I saw the scars on her face. She fought to help her daughter, to keep her daughter alive and safe. And then she did get out and was essentially rescued by somebody. So this one had a somewhat happy ending, but so many don't have that. And you see it in the eyes of the women that I spoke to. You know, they walked for days without sleep, just trying to keep themselves and their families alive. Most of the households in the north of Darfur, where I was, where there are 700,000 displaced people in one stretch of desert, the vast majority of those households are women-led households. Mm-hmm. The men are have either been killed or have disappeared or have joined the fighting groups. So these women are literally doing everything they can to keep their families and themselves alive.
1: There's a lot of humanitarian aid that's stuck in that Strait of Hormuz right now
3: because of
1: the war in Iran. How significant is the impact on the ability to give goods to those who need it?
3: Yeah, it is truly what we say. You know, this is another element of the example of the cost of war, right? There is the human cost, and then there's the financial cost, which also lead to human costs. We have currently about 500,000 stocks still stuck in Dubai that we can't get out, medicine, drugs. Cost of transport have gone up

0: as you hear everywhere. So, you know, the plumpy nut treatment for malnutrition for young infants and children who are malnourished is now, what is it, 12 to 15% more expensive than it was before. Before the war. So, and it takes longer to get there because we have to find alternative routes, in order, you know, versus the direct route we had. So yes, it makes it harder, and our supply chain teams have to be incredibly creative and adaptive all the time because the logistics in the country are also incredibly difficult to get authorization to, I mean, the tarmac road ended an hour after from the border in Western Darfur. So from then on in, it is essentially a very, very rocky road. So to get stuff there, even physically, is takes days and sometimes weeks.
1: Let me ask you about the Middle East. The White House says there is tremendous progress on implementing President Trump's 20-point peace plan in Gaza. I know you and a number of other organizations said 6 months into the Gaza ceasefire, the plan is failing. Those are two incredibly different accounts of what's happening on the ground. What is happening on the ground?
0: So we've taken a 20-point plan, and we literally looked at, okay, so what are we seeing on the ground? So we took the data, our own staff accounts of what they were witnessing, publicly available data from the UN and others, to say, okay, so is there less violence? Is there access, unfettered access for supplies and for staff? And we scored them accordingly. We've published a methodology, and we stand by those facts as we see them. Mm-hmm. There is still, I mean, we have 200 staff in Gaza doing heroic work every day. It is incredibly difficult for us to get supplies in. We cannot get staff in and rotate it. So, no, that plan as it stands is not working.
1: Yanti Sripto, thank you for the work you are doing. We'll be right back. That's it for us today. Thank you all for watching, and happy Mother's Day to all the moms out there. Until next week, for Face the Nation, I'm Margaret Brennan.
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3: 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With our guest, best-selling author Heather Cox Richardson. She's a professor of history at Boston College and whose books span subjects from the Civil War and Reconstruction to the Gilded Age, the American West, and the history of the Republican Party. Her most recent book is the best-selling Democracy Awakening. Her newsletter, Letters from an American, reaches over 6 million readers. She joins our host, renowned author and civic leader David Rubenstein.
4: Some people who have written about the Revolutionary War say the indispensable person was George Washington. 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
7: The Brits were coming in on Philadelphia, and so Congress retreated to Baltimore, and it needed to get out word desperately that the Declaration had been made. 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And you have to remember, things were dicey then. Only about 40% would identify themselves as patriots. There were loyalists. There were people who wanted to stay out of it. They needed to get the news out, and so they went to the local printer, who would always publish, printed by M.K. 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Why M.K.? For probably pretty obvious reasons. They didn't want to disclose that it was a woman. But when it came to the declaration, she printed her whole name, printed by Mary K. Goddard in Baltimore, Maryland.
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9: I picked him for this job because the Department of Agriculture and Rural America more than ever need a leader who is experienced, aggressive, and innovative. I know he will be an advocate and a spokesman for making sure that American agriculture enters the 21st century on a prosperous and solid foundation. Our agricultural system is the envy of the world, and it must remain so. I also chose Dan Glickman for his common sense and his good humor. He says he always wears a sunflower on his lapel to remind him of where he's from, the values of the heartland that make him what he is. I hope and expect he will keep wearing that sunflower and keep us in a sunny disposition. Mr. Glickman?
10: Thank you, Mr. President.
9: Thank you.
10: I better get a supply of them.
11: That was President Bill Clinton alongside Dan Glickman, both appearing at the White House in the fabulous Rose Garden. It was December 28, 1994, just 3 days after Christmas and just 23 days after Hanukkah. So President Clinton gave Dan Glickman a lovely seasonal present, a post in his cabinet. You heard Dan Glickman open with a joke. That's something he's done many, many times, and it's something you'll experience firsthand in this episode of C-SPAN's podcast, Extreme Mortman, because we have a very special guest in our studio. It's Dan Glickman himself. We're talking politics and comedy with the former congressman, the former agriculture secretary, the former top lobbyist for the movie industry, a current fellow at the Bipartisan Policy Center, chairman of the board of Hunger Free America, and the author of Laughing at Myself, My Education in Congress, on the Farm, and at the Movies. We're thrilled to have him here in person in the glass-enclosed nerve center of Extreme Mortman in beautiful downtown Capitol Hill. So get ready to throw your head back and roar in laughter with an American original and a true political junkie, Dan Glickman.
12: Thank you, Howard. Such an introduction. I've never had one like this before.
11: Oh, you've never had any introduction before?
12: That's right.
11: Nothing
12: first
11: like
12: one,
11: that. Okay.
12: You know.
11: All right. It was so much. I want to talk about the book and about your career and all that. Walk us through that clip with President Clinton introducing you in 1994.
12: Well, the interesting thing is the story of how I got the job. So I had lost my election about a month and a half beforehand. I was swept out in the Gingrich Revolution. Historically, we remember the 1994 when Gingrich contract on America, and so I lost, and by a pretty good margin. And so I was, for about 3 days, I was kind of down. What am I going to do the rest of my life? And then somebody said to me, it was actually Pat Roberts, who was a senator from Kansas at the time, said, he was actually the congressman from Kansas, he became a senator, and a good friend. He said, well, I think you could be Secretary of Agriculture if you really pushed it. And it turned out that then Secretary of Agriculture, his name was Mike Espy, and he kind of got in a little bit of trouble, and the president had to let him go, and he had to get somebody to replace him, and the Democrats had just lost the Congress, both houses of Congress. But I had a secret person that was helping me besides Roberts, and it was Bob Dole. And Bob Dole was the senator from Kansas at the time. And so I went to Dole, and I said, you know, I think that they may be interested in me being Secretary of Agriculture. And Dole said to me, he says, well, I just have one question for you. I said, what's that? He says, will this get you out of Kansas forever? And so I said, well, if you're asking if I would ever run against you, no. And so Dole was a big helper. Dole was majority leader. And so I had Bob Dole, and Dole went to Clinton, and Clinton, I think, was nice, thought that I probably could get confirmed, and I had been on the Agriculture Committee, but the fact that Dole was helping me was the icing on the cake. And so I was nominated and confirmed 93-0. I don't know where the other seven went. I've been trying to find them since then. But can you imagine being confirmed with no negative votes whatsoever? Today, I don't think anybody's been confirmed unanimously, at least not for a cabinet position.
13: You know, the thing, one thing about that story that also is amazing is that the Republican leader is the one who went to a Democratic president and said, here's your cabinet pick, which also is unheard of now.
12: It was unheard of, and you know, they liked each other, even though Dole was could be quite partisan, but he was also a very effective leader. Like we haven't had anybody like him since then, I don't think. And Clinton always admired Dole. He was they were different personalities. You know, they were like Clinton was the boisterous, could talk to anybody, anywhere, at any time, and Dole was more taciturn. Although he had a great biting sense of humor. Yeah. And but there was a genuine fondness there, and I think I was the beneficiary of that.
13: Okay, so I want to get to the jokes and the comedy and the book, but I have to point out you have been a longtime booster and fan and supporter and friend of C-SPAN. And why? Tell me about your history with C-SPAN that goes all the way back.
12: Well, I knew Brian Lamb, who was basically the founder of this, because he worked for Senator Peter Domenech for years. He was a senator from Colorado, Republican senator. And I was an intern in Domenech's office when I was in law school at GW. So I knew Brian well, and he liked me, and I liked him, and he had a great personality. And then, of course, he started C-SPAN, and then I was elected to Congress, and I did everything I could to help C-SPAN. And back in the early days, C-SPAN could not get its cameras into the House and then later into the Senate. And then even though they got their cameras in, you couldn't show them in the House offices. And there was a member of Congress who didn't like C-SPAN or didn't want them there. His name was Charlie Rose from North Carolina, who was also a good friend of mine. And so, I went to Brian. I said, I want to help you get C-SPAN into the House. And we accomplished it. And I think it was a seminal moment in C-SPAN's life because, you know, the whole essence of C-SPAN was showing what was happening in the Congress. And now that the Congress could see themselves in action, it made a big difference.
13: Okay, great. I want to talk about the book, Laughing at Myself. Why did you write the book, Laughing at Myself?
12: I wanted to see myself on the New York Times bestseller list. And it didn't happen. It happened on my bestseller
13: list. You never give
12: list,
13: up hope but, in this.
12: But anyways,
13: business.
12: No, I decided that I had an interesting career that this, you know, son of grandchildren of Jewish immigrants who became a congressman and became active in agriculture. And, you know, and then I went into became a lobbyist for Hollywood for a while. And I had this interesting career coming from the heartland. And I also felt like, and I still feel like there's the humor that exists in this country is kind of missing in action when it comes to natural self-deprecating humor in the political sphere. And so our great presidents, the really great ones, were always ones that had very good senses of humor. You go backwards in Reagan, Roosevelt, Abraham Lincoln, and there were others. So it's missing. And it was missing in terms of in Congress and political humor. And the humor that was there was almost always negative, mean, biting humor. And I said, well, you know what? It made a big difference in my life. And Eisenhower, who was a Kansan, and we claim it at least as a Kansan, used to say that a good sense of humor was essential for leadership. Because if you were funny and people liked you, they would do what you wanted them to do. It was easier to persuade them. And he talked about that all his time, including up until D-Day. He used to talk about the necessity of a good sense of humor. So that's why I kind of write the book.
13: You know, it's interesting. So many people in Washington write books about their career. And the book's focus is how great that person is and how lousy their opponents are and how important their advice was and how they influenced the course of American history. You wrote a book about jokes, which seems – that doesn't put you in the club. Like, that, like nobody writes books like that.
12: Well, part of that – I had parents who were – they told – it was humor. The whole life was filled with humor, and it wasn't always love and happiness in my family. I don't want to tell you that this was a Jewish family. We had our problems, but it was almost it was always a good sense of humor. And so my dad was from the kind of Rodney Dangerfield, Henny Youngman, the Borscht Belt shtick humor. My mother was more natural; she could make funny jokes out of what was happening in the world. So that was very much a part of our lives, and so I took that with me, and I think it helped me in my years in public life a lot.
13: You mentioned your family, and actually I want to read an excerpt from your book. By the way, I'm going to ask you one more question about the book, and you probably got this question a lot as you've been talking about it, and so forgive me if you're tired of hearing this question. What is your book's ISBN number?
12: I can't tell you because I was in the intelligence world and I have several things that I can't tell you, and that's one that I can't.
13: That's one you can't tell me, you can't disclose.
12: What the hell is he talking about?
13: I totally respect that. Okay, here's an excerpt from the book. My mother used to tell us this joke about their marriage. I never once thought of divorcing your father, she said. Murdering him, yes. My dad told a similar joke. When your mother turns 40, I'm going to trade her in for 2 20s.
12: Yes.
13: Yeah, that was, did that kill in the Klickman household?
12: That was kind of the joke. You know, he once said, you know, I proposed to your mother in a garage and then I couldn't back out, you know. And, you know, so this was kind of the, we had a lot of that. And my dad, it wasn't all natural. He used to subscribe to joke services. This was before the internet. And when he died, we found 10 legal pads filled. He had handwritten jokes, and then people would call him from all over the country. And former Speaker Jim Wright, who was born on the same day as my dad, they became friends as a result of my service here. Wright used to call my dad up 8-10 times a year and said, Milton, I'm giving this speech. Do you have a joke for me? It was like, you know, who would have thought? Maybe my dad made Jim Wright's career. Who knows?
13: Okay. All right. We're going to play some clips now and get Secretary Dan Glickman to respond and react. Okay. We'll start with two from Dan Glickman's time as a member of Congress. The first clip is from early on, a House floor speech, December 5th, 1980.
14: I would like to follow up on some of the comments of my colleague from New Jersey. I think there are three issues in this case. One is there responsibility on the part of the Army, even if there is no legal liability? And I think that the answer is yes. We have a man who over 20 years ago was force-fed LSD during the course of an investigation without his consent. And I would like to read a portion of a letter that the General Counsel of the Army wrote to our Chairman George Danielson on December 1st, and I quote, "The circumstances surrounding the prolonged detention and interrogation of Mr. Thornwell, the surreptitious administration of LSD to him in June 1961, and the subsequent failure by the Army to advise him that he had been given LSD or to provide him appropriate care for almost 15 years after the fact are set out in my predecessor's report. Suffice it to say that, due to the unconscionable nature of the wrongs done to him," here is the United States Army saying, "due to the unconscionable nature of the wrongs done to him, we feel that the Army has a moral obligation to compensate Mr. Thornwell adequately for his injuries. Both the Department of Justice and the Department of the Army have acknowledged that this man was wronged by being force-fed LSD, and therefore we've made the judgment, yes, there is some responsibility to compensate him." Incidentally, while we have kind of downplayed his condition, the facts indicate that the man has, during this period of time and afterwards, become somewhat of, using this term in as kind a sense as I can, a mental vegetable, and therefore the LSD did have enormous effect.
13: Okay, I want you to explain a little bit more about that, but the first thing that comes to me to mind is when you say mental vegetable, that's a foreshadowing of you being Secretary of Agriculture. Is that right?
12: That's correct, and we did a lot of research on that. We could never find a mental vegetable. This reminds me of the time that Bill Clinton gave a State of the Union message, and he talked a lot about bad federal spending, you know, fraud, and he talked about, believe it or not, the Agriculture Department is giving money for plant stress. And I was secretary at the time, and I said, "Mr. President, the plant's not going to a psychiatrist. The stress is due to pest and disease." So maybe I had all this on my mind, the relationship between agriculture and mental health. But that was an issue. I think there was a relative of the Thornwell family that came to me and came to the Judiciary Committee on which I served, and we had the authority to provide special legislation to compensate people for wrongs that the government did. And so I'm remembering that case more and more as I'm hearing my own voice talk about it, but it's been a long time that I haven't dealt with that issue.
13: By the way, what does it feel like to hear your own voice from 1980?
12: It's rehabilitating.
13: Rehabilitating. nice. Very good. All right. And here's a second clip we want to play from Secretary Glickman's time in Congress from May 21st, 1992. Toward the end of his time in Congress, here's Dan Glickman.
15: Mr. Speaker, this country has a lot of problems. Jobs moving overseas, lack of access to health care, violent crime, urban problems. But one thing that keeps us in good spirits is our sense of humor, a recognition that none of us is so important that we can't laugh at ourselves. Tomorrow night is Johnny Carson's last night on The Tonight Show. Johnny Carson is a uniquely American comedian from the heartland of America who was never so wrapped up in his own self-importance that he couldn't relate to the problems and needs of average Americans. This country will suffer a profound loss when Johnny Carson leaves The Tonight Show. While I won't miss his frequent jabs at Congress, which have been very frequent lately, America will miss his good-natured and genuinely funny and uniquely American humor. That humor has helped to keep Americans laughing in bad times and in good times, and has kept even the most important people in America very humble indeed. We will miss you, Johnny. This country will miss you very much. We hope that your humor stays alive and that we will continue to see you in this great country of ours.
12: So I did that to try to get on the Johnny Carson show.
13: You took away my one question I had about that clip.
12: And it didn't work, but I will have to tell you, I could do that same speech right now. And the fact of the matter is, there was nobody like Johnny Carson. And, you know, generationally, most people don't know who he is. But he could be so incredibly funny without being overtly political. Today, the people who are on late night television, they're funny. You know, Colbert's funny and Jimmy Fallon, Jimmy Kimmel are funny, but it's almost all political. It's like, it's not what I call warm human. I remember the lady who had the funny looking potato chips and Johnny ate one while she was sitting on the side, you know, or the 102-year-old farmer that was doing something crazy, or remember he threw the hatchet at Ed Ames,
13: yeah,
12: you know, and
13: the tomahawk,
12: and it said, you know, whatever.
13: Yeah.
12: The jokes were.
13: I didn't know you're Jewish.
12: Yeah, didn't know you're Jewish. But anyway, but Carson was just incredibly kind of like relaxing. And, you know, my parents used to stay up every night and watched him. And, you know, it's like, and it was low intensity rather than high intensity comedy. But I loved it.
13: Do you, now, for late night comedy, you mentioned a couple current ones. Do you watch the shows?
12: I watch, episodically, I watch all the shows. And they're interesting, and they, politically, sometimes they make me feel good because they're almost, well, Jimmy Fallon's more of a vaudevillian. He's not as political. But the other two, Kimmel and Colbert, are very political. And especially Colbert. They're funny. Yeah. But they're political. And you don't relax when you hear their humor. You know, you relax with Johnny Carson.
13: All right. You took away the one question I had. Did you get on the Carson show? But did they ever, and you didn't, but did they ever acknowledge, or did anybody notice that you said nice things about him on the floor of the U.S. Congress?
12: No, but indirectly, there was another thing that happened during Saturday Night Live in the early days. It was a 1980 presidential election. And they had a cameraman whose name was Glickman, no relation to me. But anyway, for a while, they were doing a presidential race, and they had Carter, Reagan, and Glickman. And, of course, I claimed that the Glickman was me. And it was a third of the total vote. And maybe that's what ultimately got me interested in Johnny Carson.
13: And that's,
12: obviously, Reagan won that race.
13: He had won that race, and that's why Bob Dole wants you to not run for Senate.
12: Yeah.
13: All right, now we move into Dan Glickman's time as Secretary of Agriculture. First off, from March 21st, 1995, his confirmation hearing in the Senate, here's someone we've talked about, Kansas Republican Bob Dole.
16: I think we need an experienced and committed advocate at the Department of Agriculture. This is a very difficult time. And I might agree with Pat Leahy. I know Dan Glickman is very smart. In fact, when he was chairman of the Intelligence Committee, I used to tell people he's smarter than any of us, but he can't tell us anything because they're all secret. Now he can tell us all these things he knows. But when he made this decision to take this job, some may question his judgment. But I didn't. I think it's an honor for Dan Glickman. It's certainly an honor for the state of Kansas, because we have someone who'll do the job and do it right. That's the important thing. Somebody that we know, somebody we can trust, somebody we can talk to.
13: All right. Thoughts on Bob Dole?
12: Well, it brings back fond memories because, you know, Dole was instrumental in me getting the job. I remember it was in his office as they were voting, and they voted 94-0, which I think had a lot to do with Dole and Dole's relationships over there and being from Kansas and whatever, you know. And Dole wasn't necessarily all that funny when he announced me, but we had good times together, and It was the best job I ever had, to be honest with you, you know.
13: By the way, Bob Dole mentioned the Intelligence Committee. You mentioned earlier. Is there any secret that you've never told that you can tell the listeners of this podcast?
12: Well, there's three people in this room, and I would probably have to kill you all.
13: Oh, so what a way to go. Are we all in? Are we all yes, sir?
12: No.
13: Okay.
12: Right.
13: Okay.
12: Different.
13: All right. Okay. Another clip. Now, January 15th, 1997, Secretary Glickman appears at the legendary National Press Club. It's lunchtime, and he's introduced by club president Sonia Hilgren.
17: Had things gone a bit differently, our speaker today, Agriculture Secretary Dan Glickman, might instead be a U.S. Senator from Kansas. That's a job he always seemed to have his eyes on while representing the Wichita area during 9 terms in the U.S. House. Even as a student, while serving as an intern for Colorado Senator Peter Domenech, Glickman climbed into the senator's chair because he wanted to see what it would feel like to be a sitting senator. And I heard that from Brian Lamb of C-SPAN, who was here earlier this month.
13: And then Secretary Glickman opened with this line.
14: Sonia, it is a pleasure to be here with you, that you have had a very distinguished one-year period of time. I was there at the beginning, kind of, and I've enjoyed watching you as you have been treated well by C-SPAN viewers. You've hosted people like Benjamin Netanyahu and Carol Channing. I guess I'm somewhere in the middle of those two people.
13: I thought that was really funny. So
12: yeah, well, they both were very important in my life. Yeah. I'm not sure that's true. Although I did see Hello, Dolly before I went to Broadway.
13: Oh.
12: So that was probably, a good part of it.
13: But do you remember your 1997 National Press Club appearance?
12: I actually remember the Press Club appearance at the end of my agriculture career.
13: Okay.
12: Even more than that.
13: Then let's go right to that then. Our next clip is, actually we'll be there shortly. Our next clip is from May 30th, 2000. The National Nutrition Summit. It's a bipartisan event with many speakers, including President Clinton and Bob Dole. HHS Secretary Donna Shalala introduces Dan Glickman. He gets up to speak. At the same time, someone from the audience runs to the stage, avoids security, and throws something at Secretary Glickman. It's a pie!
18: This morning, it's my privilege to introduce you to one of this country's most committed leaders in food and agricultural policy. He's used every tool at his disposal to keep America's food supply safe. He's been a true champion in the nation's battle against hunger and malnutrition. He's been a friend to the farmer. He's my colleague and friend in the cabinet, Secretary Dan Glickman.
14: Thank you, Donna. Thank you, Donna, very much. Okay. You know, Donna, where were you when this happened? Yeah, it's all right. Here, we'll take the coat off. Everybody relax. Hi. You know, it wasn't a very balanced meal she threw at me. Well, I tell you, it's a good way to start this meeting. It shows you that people feel very strongly about food and food issues. Hey, Bob, I don't think we're in Kansas any longer.
13: During a January 11, 2001 appearance at the National Press Club, again, lunchtime, Secretary Glickman talked about the pie.
19: People can't seem to help throwing things at me. Last May, I was delivering the opening speech at a National Nutrition Summit. And just as I began my speech, a young woman, an animal rights activist, comes tearing down the aisle, hurls a pie at me, she missed primarily, and shouts, "Shame on you, Dan Glickman, you meat pimp. Shame on you for promoting meat." Okay. Now, rather than lashing out or throwing something back at her, I simply pointed out to the audience that it wasn't a very nutritious meal she threw at me. And then I turned to Bob Dole, who was sitting on the stage, and said, "Bob, I don't think we're in Kansas any longer."
13: All right, former Agriculture Secretary Dan Glickman, take this one away.
12: Well, first of all, she threw a tofu cream pie at me, which was a woke, politically appropriate pie to throw. But it was interesting because I had had several incidents beyond that where people did these horrible things. I was in Montana because the USDA ran the Forest Service, and people didn't like the fact that a lot of cows were getting a disease called brucellosis. And actually, they were getting it from bison in the area. And when you would get that disease, it was terrible and you couldn't have any more animals and you'd self-abort and do all sorts of things. And so I was out there trying to deal with that issue, and a woman came in and threw a pail of indolent fever-infected buffalo guts at me because we were killing these cows. And they missed me, but it hit the governor of Montana. And so that was one time. Then I was at the World Food Summit in Rome, and President Clinton had spoken, the Pope had spoken, Fidel Castro had spoken, and then I took a group of people into a separate room, and we had a news conference, and the entire front two rows stripped naked and had written on their bodies, no gene beans, because they didn't like GMOs, genetically modified foods. And so CNN was in the room. It was in the early days of CNN, and they had taken the picture and took a picture of the naked people, and but they put stripes on over the appropriate parts of the people's bodies. And so this was kind of funny to me and everything else. And the next night, my mother calls me up from Wichita and said, I told you you shouldn't have taken this job. It's too dangerous of a job. And then my father gets on. And he says, you're just a minute. Your father wants to talk to you. And he gets on. And he says, tell me, what did it look like?
13: Oh, yeah.
12: So anyway, I was attacked quite a bit, but it became a big part of my shtick, too. I could talk about these stories. And there were other occasions as well. And as a result of that, the Secret Service and the Federal Security Services began to beef up security for cabinet members.
13: Nice use of the word beef, by the way.
12: Yeah, that's right. That's right. Nicely done. Do you think I used it?
13: Yeah, I know. By the way, that does explain the extra security here at C-SPAN Radio when you came in there. Just right. You can't really see. It's not really visible. The woman who threw the pie at you, what happened to her?
12: Nothing. I don't think, you know, I think they took her into some sort of custody, but we didn't do anything. We didn't press any charges. The same thing with the woman who threw the buffalo guts, infected buffalo guts at us in Montana. We didn't do anything. There is actually a federal crime to do that at the time to a United States senator. The senator at the time was Conrad Burns from Montana, and the governor was Governor Roscoe. They didn't want to do anything with it either.
13: Okay, and one last question. This incident, for both the pie and the guts, were they arrested as well? Did anybody arrest the pie? Like put handcuffs on the pie? Or?
12: I think not, but I'll have to go back and check.
13: You'll
12: on
13: check
12: that
13: it.
12: One.
13: Okay. All right, here's another clip from Dan Glickman's January 2001 appearance at the National Press Club, shortly before the end of his time as Agriculture Secretary.
19: You know, I like Leno and Letterman and the rest of them. I think they're funny. In fact, if they're looking for a writer, I'm going to be out of work in about 9 days, so I hope they give me a call. But I think it would be good if politicians started to take back political humor for themselves. The key to late-night political humor is that it targets those qualities that we, the politicians, don't want you to see. But if we were to bring out our blemishes into the open, it takes the edge off the jokes that other people make about us. Even politicians know that people don't always have the highest opinion of them. So instead of denying it or hiding from it, why not laugh about it?
13: And that's a point you continue to make today, right?
12: I do, and I think that there are very few politicians that make fun of themselves. That's the thing. So you look at President Trump. He can be funny sometimes, you know, even as much as I dislike a lot of his policies. But it's almost always at other people's expenses. Never that he talks about himself in a way that humanizes himself. And that was where Barney Frank, former congressman from Massachusetts, Bob Dole, Alan Simpson, was a senator from Wyoming, and others could, in fact, do. They could make fun of themselves and not sound like they were so high and mighty. And that is missing in American politics today.
13: Who has a good sense of humor in the Congress today, in your opinion?
12: You know, it's terrible to say. Al Franken had a great sense of humor, but he was booted out of politics, I think, unfortunately. I don't think there's anybody who's known as particularly funny in the business anymore. And, you know, I love C-SPAN, but when you watch it, you don't get a lot of humor watching C-SPAN. Right. And it's not C-SPAN's fault, I would say.
13: Very good. Okay. Now, two clips from the 2000 Democratic National Convention held that year in legendary Los Angeles. The Democrats were about to nominate Al Gore for president and Joe Lieberman for vice president. The first clip is Dan Glickman speaking to an event hosted by AIPAC, August 13th, 2000, held at Sony Studios, Culver City, California.
20: Now, I want to tell you one thing. You know, I want you to know it's a great honor that Joe Lieberman was given this opportunity by Al Gore, but I paved the way, all right? I mean, listen, a Jewish Secretary of Agriculture is something that people thought was an oxymoron, all right? However, as I've said many times before, growing up, my mother used to say, eat, eat, eat.
13: And then, August 17th, 2000, Dan Glickman addresses the Democratic National Convention.
20: And I want to say one thing on a personal note. I want to say something about Democrats breaking barriers. I am the first ever Jewish Secretary of Agriculture. All right? So I like to think that I paved the way for Joe Lieberman. But seriously...
13: All right, those 7 days apart, two different kinds of jokes, but still very much Dan Glickman humor in there.
12: Yeah, well, you know, I used to tell people I actually wasn't the first Jewish Secretary of Agriculture. I was the first Jewish Secretary of Agriculture in America. But Joseph in the Bible was the first Secretary of Agriculture because, remember, he got the Pharaoh to do these 6 years on, 7 year, 1 year off in terms of fertilizing, making sure that the soil was fertile and having soil banks or having grain reserves. And these lasted till today. So from Joseph to Glickman, you know.
13: Okay. I do want to ask about the convention. What's it like being in front of a national convention, to speak?
12: You know, the truth of the matter is the larger the crowd, it actually, the easier it is to speak. But all I was thinking about was that why didn't they nominate me?
13: that's so funny. Finally, we want to play a clip from Dan Glickman's time as chairman and CEO of the Motion Picture Association of America. Here he is, December 1st, 2004, speaking to students at George Washington University.
21: I just wanted to say, nobody asked me my favorite movie, and I'm kind of nervous to tell you this because it may speak to my intellectual acuity, but my favorite movie is Animal House.
13: Animal House, Secretary Glickman.
12: Yeah, you know, it's true. I've seen that movie about 50 times maybe, and it reminded me of my fraternity at the University of Michigan, where we there were no values, no barriers, and in history, and fortunately none of those things came up during any of my confirmation hearings, but John Belushi and crew. It was such a great movie.
13: Wait, what you were at Michigan, what years?
12: 62 to 66.
13: The same year as Faber College in Animal House.
12: That's
13: would have
12: right.
13: been roughly the same year.
12: Roughly the same time. Faber. I didn't know the Dean.
13: Dean Wormer.
12: Dean Wormer, that's right. But there were several characters in that book, and my fraternity was a Animal House, was truly an Animal House. I wasn't like that. There were two of us in the fraternity that were kind of half serious, but we obviously coped with the craziness. And we all, in fact, I remember that they didn't have separate bedrooms in the fraternity. We all slept in one room. There were 70 beds, and the windows were kept open because they didn't have heat up there. And we all had electric blankets. And the house ultimately burned down. I remember my father came to visit me, and he says, "This isn't going to last. This house is going to get demolished by fire." And it did happen.
13: It strikes me one way to have the problem with electric blanket burning is have a waterbed right next to it for an emergency.
12: But we didn't have that.
13: You didn't have that, okay.
12: Anyway, so no, that was certainly an interesting time of my life.
13: We're going to conclude shortly, and I want to talk about the book one more time and all that, but your time at the Motion Picture Association of America, tell us a little bit about that, and your son is a legend in Hollywood as well.
12: Well, I was, you know, the Motion Picture Association came up when Jack Valenti, who had been the head of it for years, had decided to leave. And he knew me because I'd been on the House Judiciary Committee and was very involved with intellectual property issues and piracy issues. So then I became obviously Secretary of Agriculture, and I think he wanted, when he decided to retire, he wanted somebody with some status, which I provided, and also somebody who knew something about film piracy and intellectual property issues. And my son had already become a producer, and later is still as a producer. My son's now the CEO of Miramax Studios in Los Angeles, so he's been involved in the making of lots and lots of movies. And that was a very interesting job. Particularly the part of the job I loved was I ran the rating system. So if a movie was going to be rated, well, everything from G to, we didn't have X anymore, but NC-17 and everything in between. And I was very much involved in that system. Gave me a lot of power, to be honest with you. And I liked that.
13: Okay. Tell us again about the book, how to get your book, and where we can find, if people want to buy your wonderful book about jokes.
12: Well, they can always get it on Amazon or the University of Kansas Press, because I did come home to get it published. But it's available
13: on
12: Amazon.
13: Oh, you went through an academic publisher for a joke book.
12: Pardon?
13: University of Kansas Press, an academic publisher.
12: Yeah, academic publisher.
13: That didn't even occur to me. That's great. Yeah, okay.
12: You know, I didn't even know there was such a distinction. I was told if to get to the New York Times, probably an academic publisher wasn't the way to go, but I said, I'm going to try anyway. But in any event, the book is out and it's done okay.
13: Yeah.
12: And, it's like, it reads the way I want it to read, and it's all me in the book, and it's a lot about my family, and it's a lot about comedy and how it's impacted my life and how it can impact other people's lives as well. So,
13: how many editions of the book have been printed?
12: This is the second, two editions have
13: okay.
12: been printed.
13: Here's a joke that you, as a guest and as a thank you for appearing, here's a joke all yours to use. You don't even have to cite me. Say the book is in its second printing. The first one got smeared.
12: You want me to say that?
13: Yeah, no, you can use them whenever you want. Speeches and whatever.
12: The book is in a second printing. The first one got smeared.
13: Yeah, perfect. You nailed it. Nailed the ending on that.
12: All right.
13: All right. And now a bonus clip. Dan Glickman doesn't just tell funny jokes. He also sings funny songs. Like the time he competed in the Funniest Celebrity of Washington contest, January 29th, 2003, and once again appearing at D.C.'s premier comedy venue, the National Press Club.
0: Since I left USDA, I've given a lot of thought about what I want to do with my political future, and I decided instead of telling you jokes tonight, I'm going to sing you my life, and I hope there's nobody here from American Idol judging me tonight, but I would like the band to start, and this is a little rendition of what I want to be when I grow up. Two years ago this winter, I left USDA. I didn't want to go, but Bush told me I could not stay. He hired Veneman, and then I really got annoyed. Golly goodness, I was unemployed. Dear Daniel R. Glickman, what are you to do? The Bushies are in power, and there's nothing for you. Your next chance for comeback will be in 04. Looks like you're going to have to go for Gore. Bet on Gore, bet on Gore, bet on Gore, Gore, Gore. You're going to have to bet on Gore. You know, I was the first Jewish agriculture secretary, and people asked me, what are your qualifications for this job? And I said, well, my mother would say, eat, eat, eat. But Al Gore isn't running, and Edwards is too new. Dick Eppart's lost the House, and Joseph Lieberman's a Jew. John Kerry lacks charisma, and I've never heard of Dean. How the heck are we supposed to win? Dear Daniel R. Glickman, don't be so forlorn. You have to get a job that doesn't legislate corn. You better get busy. You better get fast. Check out the school in Cambridge, Mass.
13: Okay, with apologies to Stephen Sondheim, what was going through your mind, Secretary Glickman?
12: I don't know because thank God I've never heard that since that time. And I didn't win that year. I won at a later time when I was on again, but not singing. Future years, you must have gotten. They must have not gotten a clip for that.
13: I don't have a clip for what? Do you remember what year?
12: No, but it would have been in the last eight, 10 years. It wasn't anything anyway, but I did win that year.
13: Yeah.
12: And there was a little clip in the paper that I had won, you know, so that made me feel good. But nobody picked up my singing voice. Actually, I sing better than I just heard. I want you to know that. And Officer Krupke, West Side Story, they didn't come after me for copyright infringement, even though I'd been at the MPAA all those years. But a parody is often exempt from copyright anyway. So
13: I didn't know that.
12: Not always. It depends on the nature of the song and where you do.
13: I love how you maneuver between the legislature, the policymaker, and the comedy maker. You navigate that quite nicely.
12: Yeah, I'm very slick that way.
13: I have to tell you, since we pulled the clip, I have not been able to get Officer Krupke out of my mind, and it's every morning I wake up and I sing to myself Officer Krupke, and I have to thank Secretary Dan Glickman for that. That's quite a milestone. By the way, we've played three clips, and we're almost over here, from the National Press Club, you telling jokes. Are you going to create residence at the National Press Club? Like, would that be your permanent venue to see the comedy stylings of Secretary Dan Glickman?
12: You know, it's a lot easier than the Hollywood Roosevelt Hotel at the Academy Awards.
13: Nicely done.
12: You know, so yeah, to the extent they want me, I'm available.
13: All right. Well, Secretary Glickman, thank you for joining us on the Extreme Mormon Podcast. Hope you had a good time. Huge thank you for joining us. The book again, Laughing at Myself, My Education in Congress, on the Farm and at the Movies. And when you rush to order it right now on Amazon, make sure to tell them Extreme Mormon sent you. Any final words from you before we go to our closing music?
12: I'm just thinking about my next few years and what I'm going to do to top what I've done in the past.
13: Fabulous. And now for our closing music, we return to 2003 and the Funniest Celebrity in Washington contest. Once again, sit back, relax, and enjoy the musical stylings of Daniel R. Glickman.
1: And then those crazy midterms provided me a plan. If Liddy Dole can do it, then you bet Dan Glickman can. From cabinet to Senate, it's the step that works for me. I'll be like Lamar from Tennessee. Yes, Daniel R. Glickman, I think this is best. Tell Summers that you're quitting and be like Cornel West. The Senate's your place, you belong on the floor. I don't think we're in Kansas anymore. Anymore. Yes, we're not in Kansas anymore.
13: Hello, political junkies. 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
6: While Congress returns facing a June 1st deadline to pass filibuster-proof legislation funding Immigration and Customs Enforcement and Border Patrol through 2029, the end of President Trump's term, Republican lawmakers are using the budget reconciliation process, an attempt to fast-track and pass the bill without Democratic support by that deadline. House Budget Committee Chair Jody Arrington said the funding is needed to avoid future shutdowns of the federal immigration enforcement agencies.
2: It'll be a couple weeks. Everyone's committed. It's straightforward. We're not loading it up with anything. I've had a lot of questions about a lot of different items going into this. But it's just ICE and CBP. It's regular order. It's normal operations. It's just extended for 3 years so we don't find ourselves back here.
6: House Budget Committee Chair Arrington calls this ICE funding process regular order, but it's an unusual procedure only being used so Republicans can pass the bill without the support of Democrats. Leaders plan to move the bill through committees and then onto the House and Senate floors for final votes so it can be sent to President Trump's desk by the June 1st deadline. Watch live coverage of the budget process over the next 2 weeks in the House on C-SPAN, the Senate on C-SPAN 2, on our free video app C-SPAN Now, and our website, cspan.org.
22: U.S. Attorney Jeanine Pirro announced charges against a transnational drug trafficking organization. The organization was indicted for trafficking methamphetamine and a chemical often known as GBL into Washington, D.C. and other East Coast cities for distribution. Pirro, alongside other investigators, outlined efforts by the organization to set up shell beauty companies as a means of money laundering and distributing the products. Here's U.S. Attorney Jeanine Pirro.
3: Good afternoon, everyone. As you know, I'm Jeanine Pirro, the United States Attorney, and today I'm here to announce an indictment that reflects our commitment to holding accountable those who flood our streets with the poison that has devastated families and neighborhoods. We continue to follow President Trump's executive order to keep D.C. safe, and we also today are bringing a whole-of-government partnership dedicated to the elimination of criminal cartels, foreign gangs, transnational criminal organizations, and trafficking rings that are operating in the United States and abroad pursuant to the Homeland Security Task Force initiative created by President Trump. The what? In a five-count indictment, we have charged 11 defendants in a transnational drug operation, charging conspiracy to distribute methamphetamine, conspiracy to distribute substances containing methamphetamine, and substances containing gamma-butyrol lactone, or GBL, which is commonly abused as a precursor for the sedative GHB. The latter is one of the most pervasive date rape drugs currently available. The indictment also charges three of these 11 defendants with money laundering and one defendant with three counts to commit this distribution of meth here in D.C. My office opened this investigation 2 years ago after we learned that D.C.-based targets were distributing meth and GBL in D.C., and that stemmed from information from an overdose death. This indictment follows a long-term, expansive, far-reaching investigation by the DEA and the IRS. Now, historically, my office has worked to target some of the most prolific and dangerous drugs in D.C., like fentanyl, cocaine, crack, PCP. However, meth and GBL appear to be emerging threats in the District of Columbia that we hope to eradicate with proactive investigations and indictments like the one today. Meth and GBL are often mixed together as a party drug, and that makes them even more lethal. And CDC research shows that methamphetamine is the second most commonly found drug among individuals who fatally overdose. And GBL is a Schedule I narcotic that upon consumption, the body metabolizes into GHB, the date rape drug. Now, we have seized 5,000 pounds of GBL. Each liter of GBL produces up to 1,000 dosages, and each dosage is the size of the cap on a water bottle, resulting in up to 600,000 dosages per monthly shipment of 600 liters, which has a conservative street value of $3 million a month, and over $40 million in the 14 months that this indictment covers. We've seized over 75 pounds of methamphetamine, much of it with 90% purity, and this represents 140,000 individual dosages with a street value of over $8.5 million. The how. This investigation is a classic example of vertical prosecution, where investigators start with local distributors and build out the drug trafficking network for maximum impact. You can see from these posters on the left the transportation of the drugs. We identified a drug trafficking network operating through the East Coast, primarily through the Acela Corridor, from New York City, Philadelphia, Baltimore, and D.C., and the GBL itself was moved from South Korea to New York and New Jersey. And then from New York and New Jersey, it came through the Acela Corridor to Washington. Now, the flow of meth came from Los Angeles to New York and directly to Washington, D.C. We believe the meth originated in Mexico. So, folks, this was not a low-level drug operation. This was a sophisticated transnational network run by well-educated individuals with MBAs and college degrees. They wanted to start a drug empire. As part of their scheme, the conspiracy set up a several sham shell corporations, both in New York and Washington, and they dedicated and named themselves as a beauty product company so they could more easily import the GBL from South Korea in huge quantities at a rate of 600 liters per month. Several of these defendants actually created fictitious W-2s from the sham companies, withdrawing salaries that were never paid and allowing the corporation to actually take tax deductions and the co-conspirators to reflect income that was never received for loan purposes. And as you can see over here, the GLB is a liquid. This is what was seized in Seoul, South Korea. And we also have GLB that was seized in at JFK. And they are wrapped to look as though they are beauty products, which, of course, they were not. Now, as a result of the takedown, GLB...

0: The writing could be as little. I wrote the How the South Won in three months. But the thinking takes years. The book that I'm writing now, I've been actively thinking about it for at least 2 years. Modern politics. I'm taking a new look at modern politics.
1: Now, as a great historian, do you write with a feather and a quill kind of thing, or do you use a computer?
0: I wish. I like writing by hand more than anything, but I had an accident a number of years ago and don't have much of the use of my right hand to hold a pen, so I have to do everything on a laptop.
1: Right. So do you have children who say, I want to be a historian as well?
0: I have failed all of my children. They have all become engineers.
1: Engineers? You wanted them to go into private equity or something important like that?
0: Yeah.
1: No.
0: One is actually in New York doing things like that. Yes, but
1: okay. So today, with history students, when you're talking to students, are they as interested in American history as you would like them to be? And why do you think so many students today are not majoring in history? When I was in college, about 8 or 9% of undergraduates were history majors. Today, it's maybe 1 or 2%. Why do you think that is?
0: Well, I think it's a mistake that they are not. And I will say that students, and I think Americans in general, are more interested in history than they have been for a very long time. The fact that an academic historian is sitting on the stage with you says something. You know, this would not have happened 20 years ago. But I think people have made the mistake of thinking that education is about a profession. Because what education really is about is teaching you to pivot to whatever comes at you. And as we know now that most people, when they graduate college today, will probably have more than 12 jobs in their future, most of which haven't been invented yet. And the last thing you should do in college is to decide you're going to train for a job that's here today, because we for all we know, it won't be here in 5 years. And what you need to learn is how to think, not how to do a certain profession.
1: Now, you are a well-known academic historian and qualified to teach at any college in the United States in American history. But you weren't probably a rock star when you were writing these academic books. Now you're more or less a rock star in American history because your publication is just so well known. So how do you deal with the fame? Can people come up to you all the time and now they want to hear your views on this or that, or they want your autographs or selfies? How do you deal with all that?
0: First of all, a rock star historian is like a jumbo shrimp. I mean, it's absolutely an oxymoron. But for me, my world has not changed at all. I still talk to people through a laptop. And I used to do it for just 6 people. Now I do it for many millions of people, but I'm still absolutely me.
1: When you write your piece, you no doubt get responses. How do you deal with all the responses? You can't have the time to respond to everybody. So how do you deal with all that? Because I guess you get thousands of responses all the time on what you write.
0: I can't even read my email, let alone answer my email. I do try and read a few of the first comments that come through on the, I post in a number of places. But I can't do everything. I have to let a lot of that go. It's sad. I do try and respond to people, but I just can't.
1: So if a president of the United States who you were politically simpatico with said, I want a historian to work in the White House with me, and some presidents have had historians, Arthur Schlesinger worked in the White House for President Kennedy, would you ever consider going to government service and bringing your historian's perspective to a president that you liked?
0: Do you know, I'm in government service right now, and the answer to that is probably no. Because there are two ways to think about what a historian does. And one was Schlesinger, who was very open about the fact he thought his job was to encourage people to embrace the policies of somebody like President Kennedy. But then at the same time, there was a historian named John Hope Franklin, who was also deeply involved in the civil rights movement. And he said that the time that a historian becomes wedded to a political party is the time when they cease to be trustworthy. And that his role was more to look at the nation in general and talk about that and what importance those issues had for people at large. And my model has always been John Hope Franklin.
1: Well, he was a distinguished historian at University of Chicago and at Duke University, and I guess one of the leading African-American historians in our country's history, for sure. Let me ask you, let's go back over the last, let's say, 50 years. What do you think are the most significant things that happened in American history in the last 50 years? Is it civil rights, equal rights, wars we fought? What do you think are the epic parts of our history that people 100 years from now will look back and say, during this 50-year period of time, these are the most significant things that happened? Let's take it from, we're now in 2026, let's say back to 1975, last 50 years.

0: years or so?
1: If you give me a few more years than that, I would say easily accessible birth control, because it enabled women to have control over their careers. I would say, if you're looking big picture, health. The fact that people live longer lives now makes a huge difference. I mean, one of the reasons we have a problem with the Supreme Court, and there's such fighting over the Supreme Court, is, you know, when the framers put together the idea of a Supreme Court, they had to ride the horses themselves. They weren't going to be riding that circuit when they were in their 90s. It was a young man's job. Same with Congress. So I would say healthcare as well. Transportation, another big change. I think if you're looking for something more politically oriented, what would I look at for that in the United States? I would pick something small. I mean, because I'm going toward Vietnam, I would pick something like the U2 affair under Eisenhower, because it was the first time a president was caught lying to the American people. And that changed our relationship with the presidency. I mean, we could do this all day.
0: The first time a president was lying to the American people?
1: Was caught. Caught,
0: right.
1: Caught. Because he was caught on film. And that was a huge deal. People have forgotten it now. But, of course, the erosion of faith in the presidency, which really takes off under Nixon and during Vietnam. The U2 affair was a big part of that.
0: Now, Thomas Jefferson wrote a sentence that Walter Isaacson has said is the greatest sentence ever written. We hold these truths to be self-evident, that all men create equal, that they're endowed by their creator with certain unalienable rights, and among these are life, liberty, and the pursuit of happiness. How could he have written that when he was a slave owner?
1: Oh, I think he couldn't have written it unless he was a slave owner, which sounds weird, but that's the very contradiction at the heart of who we are as Americans. When those men looked out at their fields full of enslaved people and said, we are all created equal, they were writing out of we all the people that didn't look like them, didn't sound like them, didn't have the same kind of money they did. And by getting rid of the vast majority of humanity, women, people of color, black Americans, and so on, they could say, oh, yeah, we're all created equal. But the genius of our age, from their declaration of that to the present and I hope beyond, is recognizing that those principles, even though they had limits on them, don't have to have limits on them for us. And that's exactly what happened. As soon as the declaration comes out, you have people like Phyllis Wheatley, the black poet from Boston, writing to an indigenous preacher saying, those are great principles and we feel the same way. And that's what we've been doing ever since. That's what America is people who weren't included saying, hey, we should be in that too, and expanding the boundaries of that extraordinary sentence.
0: So if somebody is watching and says, I want to be like Heather Cox Richardson, I want to be a great historian, I want to go to college, study American history, write about American history, what would you recommend, and what is the skill set that is required to kind of be a professional historian?
1: Read, read, read, write, write, write. And always ask questions, because at the end of the day, I do have the skill of doing research. That's actually my big skill. I'm really good at washing windows. I'm really good at research. And you learn to write. But at the end of the day, the magic sauce I bring to anything is I am never afraid to ask a question. So many people never learn about their world because they won't ask a question about it. Always ask questions. And every time you do that, you're going to find other people want to know the same thing. And there's always an answer.
0: Leaving your books aside, let's suppose a young person or a middle-aged person says, I want to learn more about American history. What are one or two or three books introductory books that people can learn more about American history if they were to read them?
1: Introductory books. Well, I'm going to go in a funny place for that. I'm going to go in a couple of funny places. The first place I'm going to go is to children's books. There are a number of very good comprehensive histories of the United States that are written for fifth graders. And that's always a good place to start because you get through a lot of material quickly. I always talk about the light bright theory of history. I don't know about you all, but I was in college and took an entire course on the French Revolution and knew everything there was to know about the French Revolution. We read 13 books on it, but nobody ever told me it came after the American Revolution. And that was news to me when I was in graduate school that would have been really helpful in understanding the French Revolution. So I do the light bright theory. You need to know a shallow amount about a lot of stuff to see where the pieces fit, and then you can dive in. So I would start there, and then I have a number of favorite books that are on specialized issues, but that tell a much larger story. And so, you know, one of my favorites is Murdering McKinley by Eric Rauchway out there in California. It's about murdering McKinley, but it's not really about murdering McKinley. It's about the whole late 19th century. And it was such a favorite of mine that I based he based his book on Citizen Kane. I based my book, Wounded Knee, on Murdering McKinley. So I like those. Rather than going into one deep dive, for me anyway, I like the big, broad pictures.
0: Now, you're writing history all the time for your pieces on your American newsletter. It's called The American Experience.
1: No, the newsletter is Letters from an American.
0: Okay, Letters from America. And you write books. But when you're just letting your hair down, what do you actually like to do other than history? Are you an exerciser? Are you tennis, golf? You know, what is it that you like to do for relaxation other than history?
1: Kayak, bake,
0: kayak.
1: Knit. Yeah, big kayaker, knit and bake.
0: In that order.
1: No, not necessarily. I mean, I when my kids left, I had to cut back on the baking because my husband finally put his foot down and said, you know, I'm going to look like Jabba the Hutt over here if you don't slow down. But yeah, those are my.
0: When you're kayaking, does anybody say there's Heather Cox Richardson kayaking going?
1: Well, there's nobody else out there. I live in the middle of nowhere. But all of those things, especially the kayaking, are and I walk a lot too. They're a way sort of to think things through. And I love repetitive exercise. And knitting's the same way. You can knit and knit and knit, and your brain goes somewhere else, and you can think.
0: Now, did your parents live to see your considerable success?
1: No. And, they died when I was young.
0: And do you have siblings?
1: I do.
0: And did they tell you you weren't this great when you were little, or they don't?
1: Do you know, we all have had really quite successful careers. I don't think I would put any one of us above any of the others. And because we lost our parents so young, we're still quite close.
0: So a final question. What are you most proud of what you've accomplished with your life so far? Is it the getting people interested in history? It's the books, the teaching? What are you most proud of having accomplished?
1: Do you know, I don't think a lot about what I've accomplished. I always think about what's out in front. I think I like that I'm making people feel like they have agency over American democracy again. But it's a funny thing for a historian. I tend not to look back. And it sounds like I'm trying to get away from that question, and I'm really not. I'm more interested in what comes next.
0: So as a historian, somebody cares about democracy, have you ever failed to vote, or you always vote?
1: I failed once to vote.
0: Really?
1: Yes.
0: And did something bad happen as a result of your not voting that one time, or?
1: It was the election of 1980, and I realized that my vote mattered, and I have voted ever since.
0: Okay, well, thank you for voting ever since, and thank you for being a great historian, and thank you for being here today.
1: And thank you for this conversation.
0: Right.
1: It's been a pleasure.
0: Bye. Thank you.
2: Before the interview, Heather Cox Richardson and David Rubenstein viewed artifacts from the archive of the American Revolution Institute of the Society of the Cincinnati.
1: What a pleasure.
3: Hi. Great to meet you. My name is Thomas Lyman.
1: Nice to meet you.
0: Okay.
3: Hello.
0: Yeah, how are you?
3: And so this document right here, what's called a broadside, so this would have been put up
1: in the
3: streets of London. There's only one other copy of this. It's in the National Archives. This is the only copy in American libraries. It's dated 1773. And what's interesting about it is it's one of the only known recruitment posters for the British Navy. And they're seeking to recruit people in 1773. And 1773 is still early in the revolution. But why we could connect this to taxation is the Gatsby affair off of Rhode Island has occurred prior to this. The colonists feared that those who potentially were suspects for the burning of the ship would be extradited or taken to England, where they wouldn't receive a fair trial. So the Gatsby affair connects to the revolution.
1: Yeah.
3: And this is really fun because these broadsides are incredibly rare.
1: This is beautiful.
3: And so this is a Revolutionary era broadside.
1: This is really beautiful. My people were all mariners in what was then Massachusetts, but they were probably saying, we're not doing that.
3: Right. And they had, the Abraham Whipple. I had burnt the ship. This is an orderly book maintained in 1783. So we're moving ahead here. The other one was 1778. So this is at the conclusion of the revolution. And this is near Newburgh, New York, right? The cantonment, or basically where the officers were The revolution was over because, you know, largely Yorktown had defined the terms of the British capitulation.
1: Mm-hmm.
3: But the soldiers weren't ready to go home. So they were, and the officers in particular were nervous about what would be next. Would they receive pay? Would they be called back? What were they going home to? Who was actually in charge of their, North Carolina? Should they return to North Carolina? Would the Continental Congress actually have authority over that land that they haven't seen possibly for 5 years if they've been in the service of the revolution? So there's a lot of, know this, right? And so this is when you start to have what's called the Newburgh Conspiracy. And the Newburgh Conspiracy is recorded in this orderly book by Ebenezer Smith, a Massachusetts gentleman, who would record the speeches behind the scenes speeches. Not only this is Washington's speech recorded by an officer, but also other people's speeches that were happening for and against this conspiracy, which potentially was going to replace George Washington with another officer as sort of commander in chief. So one of the great strategies of Henry Knox was to create
1: our boy Henry
3: Massachusetts.
1: Yeah.
3: was to devise the Society of the Cincinnati, and he did so through drafting a constitution essentially,
1: really?
3: Which is called the Institution of the Society of the Cincinnati. This is an original parchment copy of the institution that would have been written by Henry Knox, and also Jedediah Huntington informed it. There's a drafting committee to writing this, and it's really important to see it as you could come back to me on this, but to see it as a stepping stone for the Constitution. Because here you see men coming from different colonies with different backgrounds agreeing that they could all sign a document, and in so doing, form a sort of way of working together, collaborating, that this creates the model for potentially the Constitution down the road.
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0: Watch America's Book Club, C-SPAN's bold original series. Sunday, with our guest, historian Candace Millard. She's the author of 4 New York Times bestsellers, The River of Doubt, Destiny of the Republic, winner of several awards, including the Edgar Award for Best Fact Crime Book, and adapted into an award-winning Netflix series, Hero of the Empire, named Amazon's number one history book of 2016, and River of the Gods. She joins our host, renowned author, and civic leader, David Rubenstein.
1: If you wouldn't mind, I'll tell a quick story about how I became a writer. We had this wonderful library there we could walk to. And one day I walked in and there was this vertical revolving rack of books. And they were adult books. And again, I'm this kid from this little town in Ohio. But there was one book that really, I loved the cover, I loved the title. And it was called I Know Why the Cage Bird Sings. As I was walking home, I started to read it, and I understood for the first time what literature was, because this book transported me, and it was so beautiful and so powerful and so unlike anything I had ever experienced.
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4: During his almost 40-year career in publishing, Bruce Nichols served as publisher of both Houghton Mifflin Harcourt and Little Brown & Company. His book is titled The Emerson Circle, The Concord Radicals Who Reinvented the World. The focus of the book is on famous names, including Ralph Waldo Emerson, Nathaniel Hawthorne, Margaret Fuller, Louisa May Alcott, and Henry David Thoreau. Author Nichols says the Emerson Circle is the story of this small group and the movements it inspired. He says it's not a comprehensive group biography. He suggests there are wonderful books about each member that go into far more detail. Bruce Nichols suggests their collective work represents a crucial cultural moment in American history.
3: A new interview with author Bruce Nichols about his book, The Emerson Circle, The Concord Radicals Who Reinvented the World. Book Notes Plus with our host Brian Lamb is available wherever you get your podcasts and on the C-SPAN Now app. Well, Congress returns facing a June 1st deadline to pass filibuster-proof legislation funding Immigration and Customs Enforcement and Border Patrol through 2029, the end of President Trump's term. Republican lawmakers are using the budget reconciliation process, an attempt to fast-track and pass the bill without Democratic support by that deadline. House Budget Committee Chair Jody Arrington said the funding is needed to avoid future shutdowns of the federal immigration enforcement agencies.
5: It'll be a couple weeks. Everyone's committed. It's straightforward. We're not loading it up with anything. I've had a lot of questions about a lot of different items going into this. But it's just ICE and CBP. It's regular order. It's normal operations. It's just extended for 3 years so we don't find ourselves back here.
3: House Budget Committee Chair Arrington calls this ICE funding process regular order, but it's an unusual procedure only being used so Republicans can pass the bill without the support of Democrats. Leaders plan to move the bill through committees and then onto the House and Senate floors for final votes so it can be sent to President Trump's desk by the June 1st deadline. Watch live coverage of the budget process over the next 2 weeks in the House on C-SPAN, the Senate on C-SPAN 2, on our free video app C-SPAN Now, and our website, C-SPAN.org.
6: Iowa State Democratic Senator Zach Walls and Democratic State Representative Josh Turek debated as the two contenders for the Democratic nomination in Iowa's 2026 U.S. Senate race. The debate was hosted by Iowa PBS. 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
7: The June primary election is just 4 weeks away. Senator Joni Ernst is not seeking re-election, so there is an open race in Iowa for the U.S. Senate. Two Democrats are vying for their party's nomination. Over the next hour, we'll explore their views on a variety of topics. Let me introduce the candidates. Zach Walls lives in Coralville. He's an author and until recently was vice president of community investment at Green State Credit Union. He's a member of the Iowa Senate, first elected in 2018 and reelected in 2022. Josh Turk lives in Council Bluffs. He played wheelchair basketball, participating in four Paralympics with Team USA and winning two gold medals. He's in his second term in the Iowa House of Representatives. Candidates, welcome to the stage.
8: Thank you.
9: Thanks for having us.
7: Joining me in the questioning tonight are Aaron Murphy, Des Moines Bureau Chief for the Gazette in Cedar Rapids, and Stephen Gruber-Miller, Capital Bureau Chief for the Des Moines Register.
10: Both of you are hoping to become the first Democrat to win a Senate race in Iowa since Tom Harkin in 2008. What makes you the best general election candidate in a state with a Republican voter registration advantage approaching 200,000? Josh Turek, we'll start with you.
9: Sure. Well, first, thank you for having me. I am the first permanently disabled member of the Iowa legislature, and I am the Democrat that represents the reddest district that was won on Election Day. The two communities that I represent, Trump won by 18 points in Carter Lake and won by 10 points in my hometown of Council Bluffs, and I was able to win my district by nearly 6 points. As you said, this is a once-in-a-generation opportunity for us to be able to win Senator Harkin's seat back, my political hero. One of the main reasons why I'm running for the U.S. Senate is to be able to get Senator Harkin's seat back. I'm only here because of the work that Senator Harkin did on the American with Disabilities Act, which provided myself and so many other disabled Americans an on-ramp onto society to be successful. And this is our chance to be able to once again have a senator in Iowa that is fighting for the people and fighting for economic justice. I think on this issue in particular, there's really no comparison. I come from the reddest district that was won on Election Day. As I said, I outperformed the top of the ticket by Trump by 50% more than any other Democrat in the state. And Zach comes from a Harris plus 38 district and has never even run against a Republican. I'm battle tested. I know what it takes to win. And there's something specific about my story, my background, my resume, and my politics, focusing on prairie populism that has a unique ability to be able to resonate with independents and moderate Republicans. I think that this isn't the election that we just leave up to chance. Zach hopes he can win. I know I can win.
10: Zach Walls, how do you win in a state that is currently represented entirely by Republicans?
11: Well, thank you so much, Stephen. It's great to be here with all of you this evening, and thank you to everybody who's watching at home for tuning in tonight. My name is Zach Walls. I am a husband, I'm a father, I'm an Eagle Scout. I am the proud son of my two moms, Jackie and Terry. I'm a sixth-generation Iowan, and I'm currently serving my second term in the Iowa State Senate. And when I was growing up, my mom, Terry, had to take care of her as she was battling multiple sclerosis. My mom, Jackie, was a union nurse and was laid off during the Great Recession. I learned at an early age what it's like when hardworking Iowans are not looking out for by their government and how important it is for Iowans to be able to negotiate a good contract. When I was in the eighth grade, I learned that politicians wanted to use parents like mine, families like mine, as a wedge issue to divide us and to pit us against each other. And I will never forget how scary that felt or the shame of staying silent. And when I was a young man, I found the courage to speak up, to fight back, to defend my family, and to win some very difficult fights. What I would tell you is that when we think about this election and this campaign, I'm running for the United States Senate because we have an economy that has been rigged. We have a political system that has been corrupted, and we are facing a grave threat to our democracy. Our campaign is about putting Iowans over insiders. This election is not about the past. It has to be about the future and a new vision for the future of our state. And that message about taking on the corruption, building an economy that works for us, it is resonating with people across the political spectrum in big cities, small towns, and rural communities. And that is why I am proud to have won the endorsement of 25 different labor unions from all over Iowa and 150 community leaders, Democrats, independents, and even some Republicans. That is the coalition that we need to win. And it's resonating because Iowans understand that the toughest fights in Washington aren't always just about left versus right. They are about right versus wrong. And Iowans understand that it takes real courage sometimes to fight your own party. And in the Iowa legislature, I've been willing to take on people in both parties to do what I think is right. That is the courage that we need to win. That is how we're going to defeat Ashley Hinson. My name is Zach Walls, and I'm asking for your vote if you're watching, because as your U.S. Senator, I will never back down.
8: Well, let's talk about the economy. Affordability seems to be the word of the year in politics, and Iowans are hoping for relief right now. Zach Walls, with a Republican president, what is the number one thing you would propose to reduce everyday costs for Iowans?
11: You know, it's a really important question. It comes up everywhere we go. I would tell you the number one thing that we are facing right now are the tariffs that Donald Trump has put into place and that Ashley Hinson has voted for on four different occasions. We need to do everything that we can to end this tariff chaos and make sure that we actually have predictability and stability and bring these prices down. And Aaron, as I'm sure you remember, I got an insight into how you see these big corporations rig the economy against everyday Iowans. My very first year in the Iowa Senate, this was 2019, we saw large out-of-state corporations come into Iowa, start buying mobile home communities and trailer parks all over Iowa, jacking up the lot rent by outrageous amounts, 50, 60, 70%. That was corporate greed, and it was hurting my constituents. So I went to work for them. I brought together a bipartisan group in the legislature. I told the stories of people like my constituent Candy, a widow whose late husband had saved up to buy her a beautiful double-wide trailer at a price that they could afford. But she was facing outrageous increases in her rent. That bipartisan group of legislators came together to actually pass real legislation to protect them. But then it was killed in the House by then-State Representative Ashley Hinson. And that is the connection, Aaron, between the corruption of our politics and the outsized influence of these special interests and the affordability crisis that is gripping our state and is gripping our country. We need leaders who have the courage to take on these interests, who have experience doing so. I've done that in the legislature, and I will absolutely do it in the United States Senate.
8: Josh Turk, what would be your top priority for lowering costs?
9: Absolutely. As I've been traveling this state for the last few months, I can tell you, the thing that I have heard by far the most by Iowans, it doesn't matter in an urban area, a rural area, an affluent community, a poor community, is that Iowans are hurting. Iowans are struggling in a real way. We are dead last for economic growth. We are 48th for personal income growth. We are one of two states already in an economic decline. You're looking at what has happened with the Trump tariffs. We lead the nation now in farm foreclosures, what is leading to what I'm calling a farmageddon for our farmers, a second farm crisis. You're looking at health care cuts, particularly in the rural communities, that have absolutely decimated me. More than 100,000 Iowans losing their health care cuts because of the Big Beautiful Bill and Ashley Hinson's rubber stamp to Trump. The ACA subsidies, 119,000 Iowans looking at healthcare premiums doubling or tripling. Gas prices now going up dramatically due to this unnecessary illegal war in Iran. And it's families like mine, middle-class families like mine, that are bearing the brunt of these policies. And the problem is in D.C. is that we have millionaires just looking out for billionaires. And we don't have enough individuals that are out there actually looking out for Iowa and Iowans, looking out for the middle class. That is why two things. I think that we need more individuals like myself from Council Bluffs, Iowa, with the lived experience both on the economic and on the healthcare side to actually go up there and fight for the people. We don't need any more millionaires like Zach Walls and like Ashley Hinson. But secondly, that's why this campaign is laser focused on kitchen table issues, affordability, cost, and corruption. My campaign is about, first and foremost, raising the minimum wage and about affordable and accessible health care, affordable housing, drinkable water, and addressing the corruption that we're seeing in D.C. To ensure that the American dream can continue for the next generation of Iowans and Americans. That's what I'll be fighting for in the U.S. Senate, more fighters for the middle class.
8: And just really quickly, because we've got a lot to get to, but to each of you in 30 seconds or less, I didn't hear anything with a Republican president, because that's the reality of the next 2 years, regardless of what happens in the Senate. Is there any policy, Josh, first, that you can point to that could address affordability for Iowans that a Republican president would sign?
9: I think that first and foremost, I think we can take back the tariffs, this chaotic tariffs that is leading to this crisis, what we're seeing, where we are leading the nation in farm foreclosures. I also think if we're looking at being able to duplicate what we did in Trump's first midterm, where we win three of the four congressional races, and we're able to win this race here in Iowa, we're looking at taking back Congress and taking back the U.S. Senate. And I think that gives us an amazing opportunity to be able to get a lot of these across the finish line, like a livable wage and affordable housing and affordable health care.
7: Zach Walls.
11: So, Aaron, I would just say there was at one point a brief conversation around cracking down on private equity owning homes in this country. That was something that did get bipartisan support. There's actually been legislation that has moved through the U.S. Senate that has would address some of these issues. I was fortunate enough to win the endorsement of Senator Elizabeth Warren, who, when that bill was moving through the Senate, actually called me to tell me that there were two provisions in that bill, specifically for mobile homes and trailer parks, that were the direct result of the work that we did together back in 2019 to raise awareness around this issue. So there are definitely things that we can do. We absolutely do need to go after the tariffs, as I said earlier. And I would tell you that I do think that is something that there is bipartisan support for. The problem is that you don't have enough people in Washington, D.C. with the courage to take on this administration. Ashley Hinson knows these tariffs are bad for Iowa. She has voted for them over and over and over and over. That is why we have to make sure that she never steps foot in the United States Senate.
7: Josh Turk, you mentioned you support raising the minimum wage. To what level?
9: Yeah, absolutely. One of the primary tenets of my Prairie Populist agenda is raising the minimum wage. I think that we need to raise it to a $15 minimum wage, but I also think we need to attach that to a cost of living adjustment to make sure that it is going up with inflation. Additionally, the very first bill that I will sponsor in the United States Senate is going to be a dignity and work bill. This is going to do three things. First, it is going to raise the minimum wage. Second, it is going to do away with 14 C certificates, which allow a for-profit business to pay someone just due to a disability a sub-minimum wage. And thirdly, it is going to bring collective bargaining rights back to every single one of our laborers, because we can all recognize the $7.25 is not a livable wage. And right now, unfortunately, what we have up in D.C., both in Congress and in the executive branch, is just millionaires that are looking out for billionaires.
7: Zach Walls, to what level would you raise the minimum wage?
11: Well, Representative Turk and I agree on this, $15 an hour and tie it to inflation. This is just one of the first steps to making sure that we have an economy that actually works for us. I'm going to be a day one co-sponsor of the PRO Act. This will strengthen the ability of Iowans and all Americans to actually form a union so they can negotiate collectively across the table for management, good wages, fair contract, good benefits, and be able to provide a solid, decent living for themselves and their families. As someone who grew up in a labor household, my mom, Jackie, was a union nurse. Like I said earlier, I learned at an early age the difference that that can make, and it's incredibly important. I would also tell you that taking on the corporate monopolies that have become so powerful in our state and our country is absolutely vital. We need to make sure that we are challenging these monopolies head on. We see these monopolies dominating in our agricultural sector. We see them dominating increasingly in healthcare, and what we already discussed earlier is their presence in housing. Those are things that I believe, Kay, we can have strong bipartisan support for if you have champions for some of those issues. But you have to know it is not going to be easy. These are tough fights, and you need somebody who has a track record of taking on these fights, fighting for people no matter who they are if they need a champion. That's what I've done in the Iowa Senate. That's what I'll do in the U.S. Senate, and that is how we're going to beat Ashley Hinson.
10: One area where Iowans are concerned with affordability is in health care. Both of you support having the federal government provide a public option alternative to private insurance. Josh Turek, is that a realistic goal to get done after Congress just rolled back some Affordable Care Act subsidies and has made cuts to Medicaid?
9: I am somebody that, first I'll say that we have a unique health care crisis happening here in this state. This is a state where we have closed in the last 15 years 250 more health care clinics than we have opened. You're looking at, because of the cuts, the big beautiful bill, what Ashley Hinson supported, 110,000 Iowans looking at losing their health care, thousands more losing their basic food assistance. The ACA subsidies, 119,000 Iowans looking at their health care premiums doubling and tripling. And as I've been traveling the state, I've run into individuals. Out in Greene County, I ran into an individual. His health care premium has gone from $100 to $900. It's a real health care clinic. And additionally, in a state with a growing cancer rate. I know and understand this issue deeply and personally. I'm someone born with a disability. I've gone through a lot of healthcare adversity. Had my first surgery at 1 day old, had 21 surgeries before I was 12. Almost all of these took place at Shriners Hospital in Minnesota because it was the only way that my family could afford it. I'm someone that believes that healthcare is a human right. And so within that human right, I believe that we should provide a baseline level of coverage for every single Iowan and every single American. I think the best way to do that is through a public option. But additionally, what we need to do is we need to have a fully funded Medicare, Medicaid, and the Iowa legislature. I have been an absolute champion of this issue of making sure that we're putting caps on insulin and sponsored bills to make sure that we have dental care provided to our citizens. And we need to crack down on insurance companies because insurance companies and pharmaceutical companies should not be dictating care. Doctors should be deciding care.
10: Zach Wells, on the public option, how would this work, and would it take more government investment to cover everybody?
11: Stephen, healthcare is deeply personal to my family. My mom, Terry, was diagnosed with multiple sclerosis when I was only 8 years old, and that was a really scary time for all of us. She had been stumbling. She'd been falling. We didn't understand why. And when we finally got that diagnosis, in one sense, it was reassuring to have something that you could name it and call it. But on the other hand, I knew that it was a devastating disease. And growing up, I watched her, someone who I looked up to, was the most important person in my life, decline physically. And that was incredibly difficult. Healthcare is absolutely a human right. Representative Turk and I agree on that 100%. That is why actually earlier today we released a comprehensive plan that would lower the Medicare enrollment age, allow any American or employer to buy into Medicare. And to answer the question, you're going to have a combination of increased people buying into Medicare, and that was going to pay for a lot of the increased costs by having more folks in the system. You need to have the ability to have real competition, and far too many Iowans don't have that right now. And that is why we have a healthcare system that is failing so many Iowans. And these Medicaid cuts are going to be absolutely devastating. We went to Joni Ernst Hometown Hospital in Red Oak, Iowa, went to Montgomery County Memorial. We met with local hospital leaders there. And what they told us was that these Medicaid cuts were going to be devastating because Medicaid had been, and these are their words, our salvation. We are going to need to reverse those cuts to make those investments into the healthcare system. We are going to invest more into Medicare, in part by having more folks buying into it. And we have to reverse the cuts to the Affordable Care Act as well. My sister is one of the 100,000 plus Iowans facing massive increases in their insurance premiums of 100, 200, 300%. That is what is costing Iowans. It is absolutely unacceptable. And that is exactly what Ashley Hinson voted for and what Donald Trump signed into law. And we need a senator who will take them head on.
8: To continue along that, and Josh Turk, I'll start with you. You both mentioned those spending cuts. Until Democrats are in a position to reverse those and increase Medicaid spending again, is there anything you can do to preserve healthcare access in Iowa, especially in rural areas?
9: Yeah, well, again, I think that the very best way that we fight back is we win these elections. And if we're looking at a situation where we can duplicate what we did in Trump's first midterm, then we're going to be able to take back Congress and take back the U.S. Senate. I think that the low-hanging fruit on this is that we can try to overturn the Big Beautiful Bill and make sure that we've got millions of Iowans that are provided with coverage, and also make sure that we overturn the ACA subsidy so you don't have 119,000 Iowans that are losing their coverage. But also, we need far more incentives, particularly to our rural health care, and because they are losing funding. I mean, 250 clinics. I was just in Ottumwa, where three more clinics have closed. As Zach said,
6: Iowa U.S. Senate Democratic primary debate.
9: Right. 2 in 5 Iowans in the rural communities are on Medicaid. This is absolutely their lifeblood, and they need this. So you've got the low-hanging fruit of making sure that we restore the funding to Medicare and Medicaid, fully funded ACAs. And then long-term, I think that we move to a public option to be in place and put guardrails. Another thing that I think that we have agreement on across the board, even amongst Republicans, is that it is egregious that you're looking at a situation where insurance companies are maximizing profits off the backs of most vulnerable. I'll tell you a story. Is that nearly the day that I launched my campaign, my sister got diagnosed with stage 2 breast cancer. And she was basically told by her private insurance, you don't have enough cancer. And they said, because you've only got stage 2, not stage 3 or stage 4, we will not cover the PET scan to other parts of your body. That's what is so fundamentally wrong. We have to put guardrails in place on these insurance companies and these big pharma to make sure that doctors are providing care, not the insurance companies.
8: Zach Walls, aside from more funding, what can be done in Congress to support rural health care especially?
11: Well, Aaron, one of the things I want to talk about, because I think it's really important to this broader conversation, is that the next time that we have the opportunity to pass a public option into law, we cannot let the filibuster be the thing that prevents us from getting it done. The last time we had a real shot at a public option, it was the filibuster that killed the public option. And that is why the next time that we have control of the Senate, it is time for us to end the filibuster. I've taken that position very clearly in this race, that it is time to end the filibuster as it currently exists. And I believe that I'm the only person in this race who has done so. What I would tell you is that this is something that is absolutely vital, and we cannot let arcane Senate rules get in the way of delivering this victory for the American people. It is something that has to happen. And there are a lot of things that we can do when it comes to rural health care. Another thing that we hear about a lot, something that I worked on in a bipartisan way in the Iowa Senate, is pharmacy benefit manager reform. PBMs are middlemen that collect huge amounts of income and are crushing small town and rural pharmacies all over our state. If you look at a map of Iowa and you put a pin in every community that has lost a small town or independent pharmacy over the last 5 years, the entire state lights up. That is unacceptable. Forcing Iowans to drive 30, 40, 50 minutes to get the prescription that they need is absolutely unacceptable. And so I think that if we've been able to do that in a bipartisan way in the Iowa Senate, we should be able to do that in a bipartisan way in the U.S. Senate. The problem, of course, is that Ashley Hinson has taken millions of dollars from the insurance and pharmaceutical industries. And so, again, we keep coming back to this challenge between the connection between this rigged economy and the corruption of our politics by this big money. That is the core problem that is at the root of so many of these issues, and that is something that we have to face head on.
7: I needn't ask this next question of Zach Walls, so I will turn to you, Josh Turek. Should the filibuster end?
9: I'm fundamentally in favor of filibuster reform, absolutely. It is not enshrined in the Constitution. This is a 20th century invention. And I will say that the filibuster can at times be used as an effective check and balance on the majority's power. And right now, I think there's probably a few of us that are happy that we see it in place. But we've seen it abused, without a doubt. What I would like to see with the filibuster is I would like to see it moved back to the pre-1974 standards and move away from the silent filibuster. So if you're going to use the filibuster, you must speak the entire time and you must be present actually on the Senate floor. And I think that would keep some level of protection, check and balance on the majority power, but also do away with the egregious abuse that we have seen.
11: Okay, if I may, just briefly. I would just say that the filibuster, it is not time for the filibuster to be talked about reformed. It is time for the filibuster to end. You are talking about challenges, especially with the public option, that are of incredible importance to the future of this country, and that is a place where it sounds like there is some real disagreement in this primary.
7: Zach Walls, if you were elected, would you vote to go to war?
11: Okay, I will tell you that I would take the decision to vote on any war incredibly seriously. What I would not do is vote to authorize an endless war in the Middle East. We are seeing the president lead this country into war with Iran. That war is wrong. Bombing innocent civilians is wrong. As a United States senator from this state, I will always push peace, not an endless war in the Middle East. And what I would tell you is that there are certainly situations where this country has to defend itself. We've seen that in the past. But the problem is that we have seen Congress completely delegate that authority to the executive branch. And this has been a problem in both parties for a long time. And that is something that has to change. What I would tell you is that with the current war that we are facing right now in Iran, that is not a war that I would have voted to authorize. I think both Representative Turek and I spoke out on the very first day that it began. It should not have been launched without a clear explanation to the American people of our objectives, a timeline, or how the war would be litigated.
7: Josh Turek.
9: Well, the current war in Iran, we agree on that. I can tell you I speak from some level of personal experience on this. I come from generations of veterans. Both of my grandfathers served in World War II in the Navy. My father spent 22 months in Vietnam. It was due to his exposure in Agent Orange is why I ended up with my disability of spina bifida. I'm an example of the generational consequences of these forever wars that we continue to find ourselves into. When the bombs stop, the consequences do not. In my lifetime, I've seen us spend $1 trillion over in Iraq, another $1 trillion in Afghanistan. For what? My father's conflict. 50,000 men and women don't come home from Vietnam. I'm tired of seeing a blank check to the military-industrial complex and to send our brave men and women overseas. And in the United States Senate, I will do everything that I can to prevent us from going into these unnecessary forever wars. We're spending $1 billion a day in this conflict with Iran. Meanwhile, we've got closing schools and hospitals and roads here in Iowa. A real America first approach, a real Iowa first approach, is let's take care of our citizens here, and I would be fundamentally against the war.
10: On taxes, Josh Turek, your policy platform says you want to close loopholes for billionaires and big corporations. What loopholes specifically would you close?
9: Yeah, absolutely. I can tell you this is two of the biggest issues that we've got going on in this country is the wealth divide and tax avoidance. And we are living through a second gilded age right now. It is really have and have nots, and everyone is feeling that. And when you're looking at when MAGA say, they talk about make America great again, they're talking about America post-World War II. They're talking about the 1950s when we had arguably the most progressive taxation system. That was when we had the strength of the middle class. That was when we had the biggest strengths of unions. And unfortunately, because of the lack of campaign finance reform, we've had billionaires and large corporations that have had outsized influence on buying off our political system. I say we can have oligarchy or we can have democracy, but we can't have both. I think it is fundamentally wrong when companies like Amazon and Tesla and some of these aren't paying and are paying less in taxes than a teacher or than a firefighter. I think one of the very first places that we can start, carried interest loophole. I know that there is buy, borrow, die. There's a lot that we can go after, but we absolutely have to address this wealth divide. And without question, we have to tax billionaires and large corporations.
10: Zach Walls, you've proposed a 5% wealth tax on billionaires. Why that number, and what would you do with the money that comes from that tax?
11: Stephen, I 100% think the most important thing when it comes to taxation in this country is to ensure that the wealthy are paying their fair share. A 5% wealth tax on billionaires will ensure that we have the revenue to give American families a substantial middle-class tax cut. It will allow us to invest in child care. It will allow us to invest in health care, and it will allow us to invest in our public education. This is not a question of being punitive. This is a question of making sure that the wealthy are paying their fair share and that we can end the growing massive wealth disparity in this country. It is a threat to our democracy. When you have billionaires that have this massive and disproportionate influence in our politics, you look at Elon Musk, who spent nearly $300 million in the 2024 presidential election and as a result earned billions more after Donald Trump took office. When we talk about making sure that we have an economy that works for everyday people, that starts with ensuring that the wealthy pay their fair share, that means challenging the massive corporations that have developed monopolies in industry after industry after industry after industry, and that makes sure that we have strong supports for hardworking Iowa families. Again, I'm really proud to have been endorsed by 25 different labor unions across the state. That is something that I wear as a badge of honor because it means that the folks who work the hardest in this state to build an economy, to fight for workers' rights, to make sure that we have a level playing field in our economy understand that I have their back, and I will go to work every day in the U.S. Senate to make sure that we have an economy that works for us, not just the billionaires.
6: Iowa State Democratic Senator Zach Walls debating Josh Turek, a Democratic state representative, the two contenders for the Democratic nomination in Iowa's U.S. Senate race.
8: The solvency of Social Security. Right now, Americans are taxed on the first $185,000 they earn. You've both talked about lifting that cap, but experts say that alone is not enough to fix the system long term. Zach Walls, what more needs to be done?
11: So, Aaron, earlier this year, my campaign rolled out our Keep the Promise Act to keep the promise of Social Security alive for this generation and for future generations. That plan has three parts. Number one, it would end the cap altogether on the income tax that is paid into Social Security. Currently, it is only about the first $180,000 of a person's income. So if you're Elon Musk, you stop paying into Social Security basically on the first minute of the first day of the year. That's unacceptable. Second, it would reverse the cuts to Social Security that were put into place by DOGE that Ashley Hinson voted for as a member of the House Appropriations Committee. And it would make sure that we can actually make ensure that Iowans who are trying to get their benefits approved can do so in a timely way. As a matter of fact, my campaign headquarters in Coralville is literally right next door, the same office hallway as the Social Security field office in Coralville. And when we get to work in the morning, we often see a line out the door of people who are waiting for an appointment. That's unacceptable. Finally, the Keep the Promise Act would make a very simple change to law, and it would say that the Social Security Commissioner needs to work full-time, because today, the Donald Trump-appointed Social Security Commissioner is a Wall Street executive named Frank Bisignano, who is splitting his time 50-50 between Social Security and the IRS. I think that's unacceptable. Social Security is a sacred promise that has been made to every American that if you work hard and you play by the rules, you can retire with dignity and security. That is a promise that I will keep as Iowa's next United States Senator. That is why we released the Keep the Promise Act. And scrapping the cap is the first step to ensuring the long-term solvency of the trust. It will give us decades to figure out additional changes that need to be made. But the first thing that we need to do is make sure that we keep the promise. And that is exactly what I'll do as Iowa's next United States Senator.
8: Josh Turek, same question. And does this solution include raising the retirement age?
9: Social Security is one of the greatest examples of a social safety net that was really successful, passed during Franklin Delano Roosevelt's administration. Pre-Social Security, you were looking at 85 to 90% of American elderly that were living in abject poverty. This is an earned benefit. To me, this is really simple. The way that we solve this problem is we take the cap off. As Zach said, it is fundamentally wrong that you and I and every single middle-class person here ends up paying into Social Security tax all year long. Meanwhile, Jeff Bezos and Elon Musk pay for the first few minutes of the first day. That is one of the first things that we can do. Secondly, we absolutely need to tax billionaires and large corporations. And lastly, we're looking at a situation where we're willing to spend $1.5 trillion for military-industrial complex. I think that it is it's a misuse of our resources. Of that, let's protect Social Security. Let's take care of our elderly. It is an earned benefit, and that is the way to keep it.
7: Let's turn to immigration. Your fellow Democrats in Congress sought reform of ICE. That didn't happen. What did happen was the longest partial government shutdown in history. Josh Turek, to you first. Was it worth it? And if you're elected to the Senate, what immigration policy changes would you support?
9: Yes, it absolutely was worth the fight. I can tell you that this is an issue that is personal to me. What a lot of people don't know about me is that I'm married to an immigrant. I'm married to an Afro-Latina woman that was born in the Dominican Republic. I've gone through this process. We were denied her citizenship without even getting an interview. We were sent papers in the mail that said, you've got 60 days, are you going to be deported? It's far too complicated, far too hard. I cannot believe with what we're seeing with ICE in this country, it's inhumane, it's unjust, it's un-American, that families like mine are scared. I can't believe that I have to tell my wife that she's got to keep her passport with her just to be able to go to the grocery store. And we need reforms to ICE. And in the United States Senate, I would have not supported any DHS funding without serious reforms to ICE. And that includes making sure that ICE agents aren't masked, that they have body cams, use of force standards, and also protections to places like churches and schools. Because what we are seeing right now is fundamentally wrong and un-American.
7: Zach Walls.
11: Immigration is an incredibly important part of Iowa's present and part of our future. What I would tell you is that when it comes to immigration, Representative Turek and I do have a very different record on this topic in the Iowa legislature. In 2024, Governor Kim Reynolds came to the Iowa legislature and asked us to pass an anti-immigrant bill that was described by the ACLU as one of the most anti-immigrant bills in Iowa history. It wasn't just the ACLU. Law enforcement groups, the Catholic Church, immigrant right groups came to the State House. They asked us to vote against this bill, which would have required Iowa law enforcement to take on immigration enforcement activities, which is, of course, a purview of the federal government, but to work with organizations like ICE on that kind of activity. I listened to those groups. I spoke out during the debate, and I voted against that bill. Representative Turek was one of only three Democrats to vote with Republicans on passing that bill into law. I think that was the wrong vote. I think it was something that is not supported by law enforcement, that wasn't supported by immigrants' rights groups, and it's something that unfortunately made Iowans not more safe, but less safe. And so what I would tell the folks who are watching at home is that this is a place where there's a real disagreement in our record. And in the United States Senate, I will fight to make sure that we fix this broken immigration system, that we overhaul ICE, and that we have a pathway to legal status for people who are in this country, who have not committed violent crimes, and who are willing to go through a full process of paying any back taxes that they owe, learning English, making sure that they pay a penalty and go through the system. The challenge is that this administration has absolutely defunded immigration courts, which is going to make that a lot harder to do.
6: The two Democratic candidates for Iowa's U.S. Senate seat, State Senator Zach Walls and State Representative Josh Turek, in a debate.
9: Yeah, this is I think this is an example of what people dislike about politics is leaving out important details in something. This bill, firstly, took place during the Biden administration. Fundamentally different what we're seeing the Biden administration and Trump administration with ICE. Secondly, this bill only applied to individuals that had come here legally and had already been deported. I have been very, very clear about this. This is an issue that's deeply personal to me. I am married to an immigrant. I have gone through the process. And three things can be true. One, we absolutely need fundamental reforms to ICE as the ones that I spoke about. Because what we are seeing right now is inhumane and it is un-American. But two, we can also recognize that these aren't mutually exclusive ideas, that we need to have safe and secure borders, but we also need to have a far easier pathway to citizenship, including passing the Dignity Act. I want to make sure that it's easier for people. If you want to come here, you want to work hard, you want to make your community better,

0: better, there should be an easier pathway to citizenship for you to be able to work here. The model of our country is e plurinus unum, out of many come one, is the beauty of the American experience, of the American melting pot. And Iowa has a long history of being very welcoming to immigrants and to refugees. And that is exactly what I will fight for in the United States Senate.
1: Okay, if I can also respond here. This issue is not over. The bill that Representative Turek voted for, which was opposed by law enforcement at the time, was opposed by the ACLU of Iowa at the time. The ACLU of Iowa at the time described this bill as one of the most extreme, discriminatory, and unconstitutional anti-immigrant laws in the United States of America. The argument that Representative Turek just made is the exact same argument that Brenna Byrd, Iowa's Attorney General, is making in federal court. It is the argument that she is preparing to make in front of the United States Supreme Court, in front of Clarence Thomas and Sam Alito, who are just waiting for this bill. But here in Iowa, when law enforcement spoke out about this bill at the time, in 2024, the Republican chief of police from Marshalltown, a man named Michael Tupper, came to the State House and he warned us at that time that bills like this would erode trust in law enforcement and it would make it more difficult for local police to do their jobs if people, regardless of their immigration status, were unwilling to report that they were the victim of a crime because they might be deported. And in fact, there are still people who are here today, who are here legally, who, if the Supreme Court lets this law take effect, could be separated from their families and removed from this country. I listened to those folks when they came to the State House in 2024 and they warned us about this bill. I voted against it then and I'm proud of that vote.
2: We have a lot of topics.
0: Just to follow up real quick, because to compare me to Brenna Byrd is fundamentally incorrect. I voted against a bill this year that would have punished police for failure to cooperate with ICE. I've been very, very clear that what we are seeing with ICE is fundamentally wrong. And I have said we need to have regulations on ICE, and I've mentioned the ones that we need to have. This is an issue that is deeply personal to me. I have gone through this process myself, and I want to make this country easier to be able to come here as an immigrant and work here and make their communities better. We can have two things, and they do not have to be mutually exclusive. You can recognize the need for safe and secure borders, but also the need to have fundamental immigration reform.
2: We need to move to some other topics. On agriculture, Iowa farmers have been struggling in recent years between high costs, extreme weather, trade policy, and other things. Zach Walls, what's your vision for the future of Iowa agriculture, and what policies would you put in the farm bill to make that happen?
1: Stephen, my mom, Terry, grew up on a family farm in Clayton County in northeast Iowa. It was 200-acre family farm, a classic of that time. My grandparents, my grandpa John was a veteran, came home from World War II. My grandma Lois, someone I look back on with a lot of fondness. My grandpa John died when I was very young. If either of my grandparents were alive today, they would not recognize what has happened to Iowa agriculture. For the last 50 years, policymakers in Washington, D.C. have been telling farmers in farm states like Iowa that they need to get big or get out of farming, that they have to plant fence row to fence row. And that approach has not worked for Iowa. Over the last 50 years, 70 of Iowa's 99 counties have lost population. Our small towns, our rural communities are suffering. The average farm size has gotten enormous compared to when my mom was growing up. We've seen these massive monopolies in so many different parts of the ag economy. We need a farm bill that works for Iowa, not Iowa just working for big multinational corporations that are the only ones making any real money, which is a lot of what's currently happening right now. The farm bill that we would call for, and we released a comprehensive plan on this topic earlier this year, it would reverse the get big or get out approach from Washington, D.C. It would support the next generation of farmers by going after the land access issue. This is one of the most challenging parts of the ag economy facing young farmers. I was actually just over the weekend talking with a former constituent of mine from Cedar County, the more rural part of my district, and he was telling me that when he and his wife tried to buy just 40 acres, it was such a burden on the cash flow of their farm that they're already thinking about selling it. That, to me, is completely unacceptable, and it needs real reform. We also need to make sure that we are fundamentally changing our approach to conservation policy, because the water quality and the crisis in this state is directly tied to the cancer crisis in this state. And then finally, and I talked about it a little bit earlier, we have to challenge these corporate monopolies. And the Iowa legislature, Bayer, Monsanto, many

0: other of these large companies have been trying to essentially get immunity from being held responsible if their products cause cancer or other life-threatening diseases. I've been proud to vote against those bills. And in the United States Senate, we need to make very clear to these large corporations that if they are in these dominant positions in the market, that they will need to be broken up so that we can actually lower the amount of income that they are capturing from our farmers and that we have more of those farm dollars actually staying in our state so that we can actually have an ag economy that works for Iowa and help us get back to the approach that worked so well for this state for so long.
1: Josh Turek, what policies would you support putting in the farm bill?
2: I can tell you this. I've been traveling around this state for the last few months into rural communities and talking with farmers. It is a very dangerous place to be a farmer in Iowa right now. I'm calling it a farmageddon. It is really a second farm crisis. We now lead the nation in farm foreclosures. You're seeing farm suicide rates skyrocket. I was just in Crawford County speaking to my friend Dave, and he said it is just one gut punch after another. This is due to the Trump tariffs, where our commodities prices are upside down. This is due to Trump and Ashley Hinson's rubber stamp. Four times Ashley Hinson voted in favor of the Trumps, which have decimated our communities. But we've got to do more on anti-monopoly. Lack of vertical integration is what we've seen. Too much vertical integration on this. This has led to input prices going up 100 times higher, 100% higher over the last decade. We need to pass right to repair. This is something I've been very vocal about in the Iowa legislature. We actually just passed it through the House to make sure that farmers have their farm equipment. We need to have mandatory country of origin labeling to our beef packers because we've lost over 100,000 beef providers in this country. And we need to make sure that we pass a damn farm bill. And we need to pass a farm. We are 3 years overdue on this. Pass a farm bill, and if I'm in the U.S. Senate, I want to make sure that we pass a farm bill but not allow Congress to leave until we have passed that farm bill.
3: We talked about this a little bit at the top. We want to circle back to the topic of electability. As you well know, your party's voters are trying to decide which of you to send into the general election this fall. Since Tom Harkin was last elected, and Josh Turek, we'll start with you, Democrats have lost support in traditionally union-heavy areas, especially along the Mississippi River and in Iowa's mid-sized towns. What specifically can you do, Josh Turek, to bring those voters back to the Democratic Party?
4: A debate between State Representative Josh Turek and State Senator Zach Walls, both Democrats, as they run for Iowa's open U.S. Senate seat.
2: One, as I said, I am the Democrat that represents the reddest district that was won on Election Day. I'm battle tested. I know that there's something specific about my story, my background, my resume, and my politics, focusing on prayer populism, just like Senator Harkin did, that has the ability to resonate with these folks in the rural communities in a very real way. What am I going to do? One, I'm going to be very disciplined in my messaging. I'm going to go out there and I'm going to talk about the kitchen table issues. I'm going to talk about cost and I'm going to talk about the need to address corruption. Corruption both on the need to change campaign finance reform, pass Citizens United, make sure we pass the Disclose Act so that every dollar that is donated to a campaign, to a PAC, to a super PAC is accounted for. Also making sure that we have ethics reforms in place. Term limits. Banning members of Congress and their families from trading stocks and making sure that we mandate every single member of Congress to have an annual town hall to be accountable to their constituents. But I'm going to go out there and I'm going to talk about these prairie populist ideas and I'm going to go into each and every one of these 99 counties, every one of these small and rural communities and not go after them and vilify them. I understand why they voted for Trump, because Trump accurately identified that the status quo was not working for the average Iowan, for the average American, for the middle class. But every single one of his policies have been faux populism. So I'm going to go out there and talk about that, get in front of them. I know I won't win every single one of them over. But what I have learned, representing a very, very red district, is you can win enough of them over, especially with a candidate like myself, with a message of prairie populism, and we go to all 99 counties, every single one of these small and mid-sized communities. It's enough to trim the margins. And what I've learned in representing such a red community is these are double votes, one out of their column and one in my column. But we're only going to be able to win this with a candidate like myself.
3: Zach Walls, you both have policies for what you would do to help rural Iowa, but Democrats have struggled in rural areas in recent election cycles. As someone who has run exclusively in a safely Democratic statehouse district, how do you convince those voters to vote Democratic?
0: Well, Aaron, when I first ran in 2018, my district, as I'm sure you recall, did include Cedar County and Muscatine County, two counties that voted for Barack Obama in 2012, Donald Trump in 2016, and for Zach Walls in 2018. And what I would tell you, just zooming out, is that we have to be honest with voters about how rigged the economy has become, and that that is directly tied to the corruption of our politics, that those two problems are, in fact, the same problem. The corruption of our politics is why you see the massive influence of billionaires and super PACs that are weighing in on elections, and that is what they use to maintain a failed status quo that is keeping them in place. And the problem is that you have establishment politicians in both parties who have benefited from the changes to these laws. And in fact, we are seeing outside spending in this race happening right now. I will tell you, I was very clear on the first day of this campaign that I will not vote to continue the failed leadership of Senator Chuck Schumer as Iowa's next United States Senator. It was Senator Chuck Schumer, Aaron, who said on national television that the Democratic Party can write off rural voters and blue-collar voters, and that for each one of those votes that we lose, we're going to pick up two more in the suburbs. That math might work in New York. It definitely does not work in Iowa. And frankly, Aaron, that is not the Democratic Party that I want to belong to. Since the New Deal, this is the party that has fought for workers' rights and for civil rights and for women's rights. We are the party that fights for every person who needs a champion, no matter whether you are a factory worker who has seen their job shipped overseas, someone who has seen their job replaced by artificial intelligence, or you're the scared eighth grader watching the television wondering if the government is going to come for your family. And that is why I will not vote for any leader who thinks that our party should write off rural voters and blue-collar voters. We are not going to be able to win them back until we have a new vision and new leadership for this party. And I'm the only person on the stage here tonight who has said that I will not vote for Senator Schumer for leader unless Representative Turk wants to join me in making that commitment here tonight.
2: I'll tell you, I agree with you that the way forward with this party is that we have to move away from being corporate Democrats, and that we have to once again be the party of the people, the party of the middle class, the party of workers. I'm not a D.C. insider. I don't know these folks. I only have one idea with this, and that is I am not measuring the drapes. I'm not up in D.C. If I have the amazing opportunity to be able to represent Iowans in the U.S. Senate, I will go up and I will ask whoever is deciding to run for leadership three questions, maybe four. What are you going to do for Iowa? What are you going to do for Iowans? What are you going to do for the middle class? And ultimately, who is going to be best aligned with me on my Prairie Populist agenda of a livable wage, affordable housing, affordable health care, driving private equity out of health care and out of housing, doing something about our drinkable water, but also maybe most importantly, doing something about the corruption that we're seeing both on the campaign finance side and the lack of ethics reforms inside. And whoever gives me that answer, that will be who I support.
5: We have about 5 minutes left for the questions that we'd like to ask here. So you have both expressed concerns about monopolies, and I'd like to focus on that for voters for just a minute. Zach Walls, it's the executive branch that enforces current antitrust laws. Are you suggesting that the Senate and the House should pass new antitrust legislation?
0: Okay, I want to just briefly go back to the answer that we just heard, because we are not going to beat Ashley Hinson with an answer like that. It is a very simple yes or no question. The leadership of Chuck Schumer has failed the Democratic Party, it has failed the state, and it has failed this country, and it is not measuring the drapes to expect that Iowans can get a straight answer to a yes or no question about the vision of your future for this party and for our country. Dark money, which is flooding into this state to the tune of $6.7 million and climbing from a super PAC closely linked to Senator Schumer, dark money has an agenda. And that agenda is to protect the broken status quo and the failed leadership of Senator Schumer. And if you want to learn more about all of the money that is coming into our state, you can go to joshturek.com to see a lot more information about what is currently happening in the state. Okay, to your question about anti-monopolies, the Congress absolutely needs to reassort its authority here to make sure that we actually have antitrust laws in this state that actually work. Because right now, you are not seeing, you're seeing so much concentration. Two companies control virtually the entire chemical market. You're looking at four companies that control 90% of the global grain trade, two companies that control 90% of the corn, North American corn market. That is not acceptable. And so if the executive branch won't do its job, then absolutely Congress needs to reassert its control and make sure that we actually have competition in the market. That is what we need to have. right? When you look at what is currently happening now, the lack of competition, that is bad for workers, it is bad for innovation, it is bad for growth, and that lack of competition is what results in higher prices. Breaking up these companies, enforcing these antitrust laws, and if the executive branch isn't willing to do it, then Congress can pass new laws to do so. That is what has to change.
5: Josh Turek.
2: Yeah, we absolutely have to break up the monopolies, and we have to have antitrust enforcement. Unfortunately, what we have seen is the erosion of checks and balances, and we have seen the move to an imperial executive branch. And from tariffs to as well of anti-monopoly enforcement, we need that back into the hands of the Congress. And this is another reason why we have got to win these elections going forward so that we can actually put legitimate checks and balances back in place. One last thing just to say, respond to what Zach said there, is if he wants to talk about influence of dark money, one is while he was in the minority leadership, he took $250,000 from a crypto felon and left the Iowa Democratic Party $200,000 in debt to pay that back. He also, up until last year, was a director of a dark money PAC and even took $10,000 from that PAC into his campaign right now. We are not the same. Zach is a millionaire. I am not. He's taking a salary for his campaign. I am not. When he was in leadership, he took $30,000, five times more than any other person in minority leadership. I didn't even take reimbursement for my gas mileage. He was the director of a dark money PAC. I've been the director of a nonprofit organization for disabled kids. We are not the same.
5: Zach?
0: Well, it's categorically false. And look, it's absolutely true that when I was the minority leader, we were the victims of a fraudster, and that person was brought to justice. And that is absolutely what should have happened. It was a terrible situation. I would also tell you that when we would talk about the influence of dark money that is currently flooding in to this state, we all know why it is happening. Senator Schumer is trying to come into Iowa, trying to buy an election to the tune of $6.7 million in climbing. And the reason, Kay, why this is so frustrating to me is that when we talk about how we can win in this state, we are going to have to be honest with voters about the failures of leaders in both parties, because it is leaders of both parties who have failed to pass a farm bill, as Representative Turek said earlier. That happened while Senator Schumer was the majority leader. It is leaders of both parties who have voted for trade deals, for policies that have been terrible for our economy. And unless we are honest with voters about the shortcomings of our own National Democratic Party leadership, winning back the voters who this party has lost over the last decade plus is not going to be easy. And while I appreciate Representative Turek, trying to suggest that he's the only person who can win in a state like this, that's simply not the case. We have seen time and time again that when candidates speak truth to power, the people of Iowa resonate with that. They trust that vision, and they are willing to join be a part of a new coalition that can win in this state. That's what we're going to do in November.
5: Final question, a yes or no question. Do you support term limits, and should there be a retirement age for members of Congress? Zach Walls?
0: Yes and yes. I've promised to serve only two terms if elected to the United States Senate.
5: Josh Turek?
2: Yes, absolutely. We need term limits not only to members of Congress, both to the House and to the Senate. We also need it to the Supreme Court, along with ethics reforms in place. Term limits, banning members of Congress and their families from trading stocks, and mandating them to hold an annual town hall. That is one of the best ways we can address the corruption in this country.
5: We have reached the limit of our hour together on this stage. Thank you, candidates, for being here and sharing your views. If you missed any part of this debate, you may watch it online at iowapbs.org. For everyone here at Iowa PBS, thanks for watching today.
4: A debate between the two Democratic candidates for Iowa's open U.S. Senate seat, State Senator Zach Walls and State Representative Josh Turek. This debate was hosted by Iowa PBS, part of our Campaign 2026 coverage.
6: Campaign 2026 is underway, and the stakes couldn't be higher. 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And the outcome of both could reshape the balance of power in Washington. Voters will also decide 36 gubernatorial contests. 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

0: Well, you know, there's so many incredible, inspirational stories in our history, and I think they have a lot to offer us today as we're hitting our 250th anniversary.
1: This thing is really lavishly illustrated. Chris Ellison,
0: yes.
1: The illustrator.
0: Isn't he remarkable? Somebody should give that guy a prize.
1: So what are these images evoking for you when you see these images that you have in here?
0: Yeah, well, the idea behind the book really is to show the humanity of the people who were involved, right? We all know, or should know, I hope, the Stamp Act and the Boston Tea Party and the facts and the figures, but the people behind it was what we were aiming to get at. And I think Chris does a remarkable job of making individuals relatable.
1: Well, of course we hear about Thomas Jefferson and John Adams, et cetera, but you've got a couple of other people in here that perhaps we haven't heard of. Some of the 56 signers of the Declaration of Independence, I knew maybe 14 of them when I went over the list.
0: Yes.
1: But you've got John Hart.
0: Yes.
1: Of New Jersey in here, who had to hide out during this time.
0: A simple farmer, but who knew the interests of his country and was a patriot for them. After the signing, you have to remember, they thought they were signing their death warrants. There's a story about one fat delegate and one skinny delegate waiting to go up in line to sign their names, and the fat one joked in a rather gloomy hall, an empty and quiet hall. And think about it, that hall had been filled with debate for months, but now it was quiet, and the fat one joked to break the silence. You know, at least when they come for us and hang us, I will die quickly and you will hang in the air for an hour. Okay? That's what they thought. And afterwards, you're right, after the signing happened, the Brits chased them. The signers, they were wanted men. They committed treason. And John Hart was among them. And after he took care of his family, made sure they were safe in New Jersey, he was on the lam for months, sleeping never in the same place twice. And there's a wonderful image Chris has in the book of him curled up next to a dog, which he records that he did, hiding out for them.
1: And he was one of the 56 signers of the Declaration of Independence.
0: Yes.
1: What was HarperCollins' advice to you on writing a children's book as opposed to one of your more scholarly books?
0: Boy, there were so many wonderful thoughts along the way. David Linker was just absolutely fabulous through this process. He's an expert in children's books. And his advice to us consistently was, don't dumb it down too much. Don't be afraid to tell the harrowing stories. And think very carefully about the images that you want Chris to work on and work with him closely. It will be a better book for it. Those are three things that stick with me from David.
1: Overruled, a republic if you can keep it, and this book, The Heroes of 1776, you've had a co-author on all three of these books.
0: Yes.
1: Who is that?
0: Janie. Janie Nitze is one of the most, thank you for the opportunity, because along with Chris, I mean, this wouldn't have happened, and she really is an inspiration, as is Chris for me. So Janie clerked for me many years ago, as many young lawyers do. We have them for 1 year. We get them from 1 year.
1: And you only get like four or five clerks, right?
0: We only get four. Right. I mean, think about that. This branch of government, right? One of the co-equal branches of government. I have four people. Okay. And they work for me for 1 year. Professionals. And then I have some excellent assistants as well. Secretaries and that sort of thing. But four lawyers. That's my law firm. And they're here for 1 year and 1 year only, and then off they go. Anyway, Janie is one of the all-time greats. She clerked for me. She also clerked for Justice Sotomayor early in her career. Went off and did lots of wonderful and great things. And she's now the mother of three young children. She started a preschool, and she was very interested in wanting to come up, work on a children's book with me about American history. And so here we are.
1: Amy Coney Barrett, Ketanji Brown Jackson, Sonia Sotomayor, several children's books. And you and both Justices Kavanaugh and Alito have books coming out later this year. What should we read into Supreme Court justices writing books?
0: Well, you forgot Sandra Day O'Connor, who wrote one of the best children's books about growing up in the West. And that one belongs on that list for sure. And maybe Steve Breyer.